0: Japan policy decision coming up in June. Will they hike or will they skip that hike as well? We have already data here in Japan that shows a solid economy, at least backwards looking data. First quarter GDP, 2.1% growth annualized, surpassing economists' expectations. Take a look at how South Korea is coming online, because of course you have the AI trade that we're contending with. We were watching those labor negotiations with Samsung, that resumption of negotiations and perhaps signals from the union that they're more open to what the management is saying sent Samsung higher in the previous session. We're seeing early today a little bit of downside. You can see that KOSPI is also losing ground. The Korean won weak after surpassing the 1500 level against the US dollar. So we continue to see the downside pressure when it comes to the Korean won, Heidi.
1: No downside pressure when it comes to global bond deals, as you say, Sherry. When it comes to treasuries, it doesn't matter which part of the curve that you're looking at, but particularly long end of that curve, hovering near the highest level since 2023, particularly when it comes to the 30 years, for example. The balance that investors are trying to strike at the moment, worries over inflation, worries over oil prices, versus optimism that perhaps we'll eventually see a deal to end these hostilities in a more permanent manner. But in the meantime, this is a picture as we see oil Brent crude coming online off by about 2.7%. Some of that relief coming from the announcement that President Trump made, saying that he'd called off a strike on Iran that had been planned for Tuesday following that appeal by Persian Gulf allies there. President Trump saying that the U.S. is prepared to attack if an acceptable deal isn't reached, but hasn't then set a deadline for that. But at the moment, we're also getting more data when it comes to Hug Island in Iran in terms of that oil terminal. The idle situation there due to the U.S. naval blockade also kind of tells us the situation when it comes to petroleum revenues for Tehran. The millions of barrels that are being drawn from the market at the moment. Let's bring more, get some more, I should say, on these markets with our executive editor, Paul Dobson. So, Paul, with yields where they are, do you see any kind of ramp down without a proper ramp down for oil prices?
2: Yeah, good morning, Heidi. I do think that that's the key to all markets at the moment, really. The one thing that could really calm down government bonds more than anything else would be a reduction in oil prices, oil flowing back out of the Straits of Hormuz. But that looks very difficult at the moment. There are other things, other measures that we might see that will calm bond markets on top of that, though. And we had some of that overnight. We had some comments from Andy Burnham, potential future UK leader, talking about the idea of maintaining budgetary discipline, sticking to the UK's fiscal rules. Of course, the market has been worried about government spending. You were mentioning as well in Japan, the extra budget. We also heard from Finance Minister Katayama there talking about being mindful of the bonds market. So the fact that finance ministers are paying attention to this kind of thing is a positive for the bonds market. I think another thing to watch out for is what central banks do next. Yes, they might be raising interest rates, but actually long-term bonds at least might take that as a positive sign of intentions to get inflation under control within the economy. So while it might lift short-term yields, it might also flatten the curve by bringing the back end of the yield curve, which is where the real concerns and worries are, under a little bit more control. So a bit of supply and demand to watch out for there, a little bit of interest rate to watch out for there, and as well as that, of course, that inflationary outlook, which is really the all-important key, but might still be some way down the line based on the latest flip-flopping machinations that we saw overnight from President Trump and Iran.
0: Yeah, we're still trying to figure out how far those conversations have gone. In the meantime, of course, as you talked about the Japanese economy and markets, yields continue to rise. But what's happening to the Japanese yen? I mean, it seems to be just going back to levels where we were when the Japanese authorities supposedly intervened.
2: It does, and I think part of it is, you know, while Japanese yields are rising, US yields are also rising, and there's a preference for the dollar in a sort of more uncertain time as well. So it's very hard for authorities to turn the direction for the yen around completely, but, you know, they may at least achieve a slowing of that pace of depreciation with the pushback that we saw in recent days and the threat of more action to come. So I guess holding below 160 is relatively okay for the authorities right now. But yeah, unless the sort of that appreciation pressure for the dollar somehow starts to come under check, then it's likely

0: The yen, the Korean won, you were also talking about remain under a certain amount of pressure. And by the way, you know, painful there, but if you think about some of the southern and southeastern Asian nations and thinking about India and thinking about Indonesia and thinking about the Philippines, those currencies are under ever more pressure, even relative to the yen and the South Korean won.
1: Paul Dobson, our executive editor for Asia Markets. Always great to get your insights. And of course, with Paul, we're talking about what's happening around Iran as well, affecting the market as well. President Trump, as we mentioned, saying that he's called off a planned strike on Iran after an appeal by the leaders of Gulf allies one more time to pursue a diplomatic resolution. Let's get more from Washington and Bloomberg's economic statecraft leader, Chris Kennedy. Chris, so where are we in the negotiations right now?
2: Well, we're about where we were last week. We haven't seen much movement on the key issues that either side would like to see movement on. That includes over the disposition of Iran's nuclear material, enrichment timelines, you know, when, how long will it be paused for, and then, of course, control over traffic through the Strait of Hormuz, which is the real defining issue for the global economy.
3: Curious, though, does this feel like the U.S. and President Trump continues to show his hand because there's a hesitancy to escalate the conflict at the moment, right? I wonder how much comfort Iran would be taking with that in terms of waiting for those demands that they've met to be met, to be made to be met.
2: So I think that's probably true. Washington certainly understands that Iran still has the capability to strike targets in some of the Gulf Arab countries. Those strikes would do lasting damage to additional energy export and production infrastructure if they were to occur. At the same time, we see Washington has said several times that they believe that Iran will face some real constraints in the near term, whether it's the ability to continue producing oil or if it's, you know, economic challenges at home. Our assessment is that because this threat is seen as existential to the Iranian regime, we don't believe that those concerns will really drive any sort of, you know, material capitulation on the issues that Washington cares about. So for that reason, we also believe that there is a high risk that some limited strikes will occur again, at least until Washington figures out a new strategy.
3: The view does seem to be, as you allude to, Chris, that Iran as a regime are willing to double down, even if it comes at the expense of more hurt to their own, you know, to their own economy, to their own people. But what about the hurt to the U.S. economy? When does the economic reality of higher pump prices as we get into the summer driving season, affordability and standard of living issues start to play into the outlook for the Republicans going into midterms?
2: Yeah, well, it's certainly an issue for Republicans going into the midterm election season in November. It's always a difficult time for the incumbent party when we have these midterm legislative elections. This year will be particularly difficult. There is an outstanding question on how much the president is really thinking about midterms. You know, he's made some public statements saying that his number one goal is to ensure that Iran never is able to achieve a nuclear weapon. But we can expect that pressure will continue to grow at home. It is already taking a toll. Polling suggests that Americans' approval of the president's job of handling the economy is now at a record low for both of his terms, and there doesn't seem to be much upside until this conflict ends.
1: Economic statecraft lead at Bloomberg Economics, Chris Kennedy, there with the latest on Iran. We do have breaking news at the moment. We're now hearing that Alphabet's Google and Blackstone are planning to create an AI cloud company to rival CoreWeave using Google's specialized chips. Now, this report coming from the Wall Street Journal that says the new company would be launched with $5 billion in equity capital from Blackstone. Blackstone will be the majority owner. Now, they're aiming to bring a certain amount of capacity online in 2027. Google will be supplying the hardware, including its tensor processing unit. Those are the specialized chips, as well as software and services to the new company that will rival CoreWeave. This will be led by Benjamin Trainor Sloss, CEO. This is according to a report by the Wall Street Journal. We have more ahead on the Asia Trade. 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

0: My old mentor, Roger Staubach, who told me when I transitioned, football will never leave you, but you need to leave it.
1: Wow.
0: Everyone has a dream, and a lot of dreams are, you know, my dream is to play football and play professional football, and you get the dream comes true, but it is going to end. And the day it ends, the day before it ends, you're one of the best in the world. Great. The next day you wake up, that's gone. What are you great at? And the truth is nothing, right? I'm not great at anything else.
2: I talk about it all the time, Steve, is this whole idea of it's not from penthouse to penthouse. And what I mean by that is you played for 15, 20 years and you're in the penthouse. That doesn't mean that you come to the business world and you're going to be in the penthouse. Now, you don't start in the third floor or the lobby. You actually have to start in the basement.

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0: take a look at some of the declines that we're seeing across oil prices, with Brent coming online off by 2.5%, joining in a little bit of a reprieve when it comes to WTI as well. That price reaction after President Trump saying that he'd called off a strike on Iran that was planned for Tuesday following an appeal by Persian Gulf ally, saying that the US is prepared to attack, but at this point not putting a deadline to that, as we continue to see a lack of progress in these talks. Hug Island, in the meantime, has no tankers loading, in a sign that the US naval blockade, which continues, is continuing to move millions of barrels of oil from these markets. European gas also seeing a little bit of downside there. We're watching to see whether this Putin visit to Beijing could unlock the gas pipeline project to China. Let's get back to the Australian Energy Producers Conference and Exhibition in Adelaide, where Paul Allen is with our next guest.
1: Thanks very much, Heidi. Yes, I'm joined by the Formentera founder and managing partner, Brian Sheffield, joining us all the way from Texas today. Thanks for making the long journey to Adelaide, Brian. I want to start with the question of Iran, of course. How is this impacting your investing decisions at the moment?
2: Thank you. Thank you for having me. And it's nice to be in Australia. It's one of my favorite countries in the world, and I love Australia. On the war that's going on right now, as an oil operator, being a Permian Basin guy, it is very, very difficult to make budgeting decisions, mainly because of the backwardation curve. We just recently saw up to a $40 spread between the spot front month to the 12th month, and I've never seen anything like it. So just think about signing a rig contract. It takes 60 days, and then if you get the rig, another 30 days, and then it takes, on a 3 to 4 well pad, it takes 6 months to pop that well. So we don't know where oil prices are going to be, if the war is going to be settled, or what Trump's going to do next. So at the moment, the industry is very perplexed a little bit of thinking of what should I do. And then also on the public side, the publics have just come out with their guidance in February. So it's really hard to come out and reestablish guidance when you're already right in the middle of the year. We've seen a couple of public companies come out with an increased CapEx a little bit to help with the issue and take advantage of $100 oil. It's probably going to take us going into 2027 for operators to add rigs and start drilling more and developing faster in the multiple shale plays that we have in the United States.
1: Well, you have plays here in Australia too. Of course, the Beetaloo Basin.

0: makes operators rethink things or buyers rethink things. Do they really want to be buying through the Gulf over there in the Middle East? Do you want to continue having your concentration supply over there? And I think there's a huge advantage to be in Australia. You have massive shale. We have the Beetaloo Basin, that the shale that I've been working for 4 years that Auburn McClendon was in, Scott Sheffield, my father, who was on the board at Santos. Beetaloo has definitely been on the forefront, but you have other basins. You have massive shale across the entire Australia. I really do believe that this is the beginning for Australia as a whole on natural resource.
1: Well, in terms of the beginning, when do you anticipate you'd start commercial development, and where do prices need to be to make that viable?
0: We like it now. We call it the high netback play. First of all, we got to solve the local problem, and that's through development, right? And we need to get our $40 million tied in to the local sales line, and then we need to underpin a pipeline going north to Darwin. That's the deal we signed with INPEX, and then hopefully build, underwrite, and underpin the train at their LNG facility. The second thing that needs to happen is we need pipeline going east. That will help solve the local problem. So we need the other LNG owners, we need other operators, we need actually maybe even the states and the government potentially backstopping pipelines and infrastructure to get things going to answer all the problems that we're having.
1: So these are the problems, but I come back to the second part of that question. Where do prices need to be to support this project?
0: I think local prices are fluctuating between $6 to $10. The prices are there, right? So we need to drill a few more wells for confidence, for midstream companies to have confidence to build the pipeline. So also LNG fluctuates between $10 to $20 versus our $3 in Texas. So I feel like we're right in the sweet spot on prices. We just need to drill a few more wells to get the confidence for the midstream developers to start building these pipelines.
1: I want to come back to the regulatory question in a moment, but you mentioned LNG trains as well, pipelines, other infrastructure. What about an export terminal? Do you need another one in the Northern Territory? Because this is something we saw in Queensland. Three were built side by side by side. Is there a lesson here about cooperation?
0: It feels like in America, that's happening right now. It feels like Australia is in a really good spot. You have like 25 to 30 million people, and all we need to do is run 2 to 3 rigs to answer the local problem. Okay, so now you got the LNG facilities that you were talking about. There is some backfill to fill, okay? And we don't need to build an entirely new LNG facility. There's expansions. I think INPEX has up to potentially 4 trains, and I was just talking to Kevin Gallagher on his Darwin facility. He can expand up another 2 to 3 trains. So Australia is in a very good position, a very unique position, where you don't need to underwrite a $5 to $15 billion LNG facility. All you need to do is expand the trains.
1: In terms of the regulation question, there is a lot of debate, uncertainty about policy settings in Australia at the moment. Is this something you think about, and do you feel the country is still investable from a regulatory point of view?
0: I do believe, personally, in what the Northern Territory has done for the Beetaloo, and even before Leah took over Lawler, the Labor government, they were already positioned. Every time I come here, every year, it seems like it doesn't matter what side on the political side, it seems like everyone's waking up. The politics is waking up. Hey, we need this natural gas. We need to bring down our electricity prices to your own home. So it feels like we're there. I do know that there's been talk about taxing the export gas, but what they really do need to think about is how do you get Americans like us, and how do you get American operators to continue moving rigs? We're in the middle of potentially bringing the third H&P rig into Australia. Liberty moved their frack equipment, a public frack company. Halliburton CEO just called me and just said, we are going to increase our CapEx to build their pumps where they can get to 100 barrels per minute. So it's happening, and don't disrupt the system. Just let us get going. Let us get these rigs running. Let us develop and answer all your problems.
1: All right, Brian, thanks so much for joining us here in Australia. That is Brian Sheffield, founder and managing partner at Formentera Partners. Heidi.
2: Well, Alan there in Adelaide for us. And lots more to come when it comes to Paul being at the Energy Producers Conference throughout the course of the day. Data Centres Australia CEO Belinda Dennett joins us in just a few minutes to talk

about the opportunities for Australia to become a global hub for AI infrastructure amidst all of the exuberance over AI data centres. Much more ahead here on the Asia Trade. This is Bloomberg.

0: you up-to-the-minute geopolitical news whenever and wherever it happens. I'm Jennifer Zabasadja in the Lesotho Highlands, and this is Bloomberg.
1: Welcome to the world of decentralized finance. Bloomberg is covering all things crypto, the people, the transactions, and the technology. 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
2: Oh, hello there. Just wanted to say, Primer is back.
3: Oh-ho.
2: We've been scouring the frontiers of science and technology to help explain the difference between the next gold rush and whatever this thing is.
4: Hundreds and hundreds of billions of dollars are at stake.
5: We're pushing the envelope of technology in multiple directions. Software, hardware, chemistry, physics.
2: And yes, we will be talking about AI. 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
6: The world's business and financial news whenever and wherever it happens. I'm Michael McKee at Mount Everest, and this is Bloomberg.
7: Take a look at how Japanese assets are trading early in the Asia session. The yen holding at that 159 level against the U.S. dollar despite soaring yields. We are seeing even a little bit of upside on the Nikkei, up 0.6%, perhaps because yields are easing a little bit right now in today's session. But at the same time, of course, we know that we're around multi-decade highs. We're talking about the 10-year yield, 20-year yield, 30-year yield at around levels that we haven't seen since the 1990s. The 40-year yield here in Japan, also levels that we haven't seen since 2007. All to do, of course, with the oil shock, energy, concerns about inflation around energy prices, the global debt sell-off. But at the same time, here in Japan, you have another idiosyncratic story that's leading to fiscal risk concerns. And that's that Prime Minister Takaichi has announced an extra budget to offset rising commodity prices. And this is really doing a U-turn from before saying that there wouldn't be a need for a supplementary budget. Let's actually discuss all of these fiscal plans and bring in Bloomberg East Asia government editor John Herskovitz. So we were sort of expecting it, though, because that's what Japanese governments have tended to do. You usually have an extra budget. Is that what's happening? And what are we expecting then?
8: No, exactly. The extra budgets come rather frequently, and usually the government talks them down, then shifts. But this was a rather abrupt shift, and it came at a time of a global bond rout. And this really raised the worries about whether Japan is going to be issuing new debt, increase the strain on its finances. And as you said, bonds were punished here. It's globally, but Japan was at the forefront of it. The 30-year, 40-year, 10-year, 20-year yields at record levels are not seen since the 1990s. Mm-hmm. Yes.
7: And that's the thing, right? Despite yield soaring, you still have a weak Japanese yen, actually, yeah, to levels before potential intervention by Japanese authorities just during the Golden Week holidays, yeah, which makes you think, how are households in Japan feeling, right? What are the political reasons that we are seeing also this extra budget, perhaps?
8: So, yeah, exactly. We have the fiscal markets on one end, and then we have the voters on the other. One analyst called Takeichi's move reassurance populism. People are seeing prices rise. They're worried about energy prices. We're going into summer when there's air conditioning, more energy use. Packaging has been changed because of naphtha shortages.
7: Right.
8: So this signals to the population that oil prices and what they pay at the pump is going to be stable for the next few months. And I think Takeichi was probably thinking the war would have been wrapped up earlier, but it's going on. She's looking at the population. Her support rate is still rather high, and this is to reassure the population that, you know.
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11: I mean, I think there were two things that like really created a lot of awareness and acceptability around virtual care and pharmacy, which is kind of how I look at telehealth. 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
16: Bringing you up to the minute geopolitical news whenever and wherever it happens. I'm Tyler Kendall in Beijing, and this is Bloomberg.
17: We do have just some breaking data crossing the Bloomberg at the moment. The Westpac consumer confidence numbers coming through. A rise of 3.5% month on month, rising to 83. This, of course, coming at a pretty contentious time for the Australian economy, given the recent changes pertaining to policies for the property market in the recent budget, and, of course, the ongoing threat of broader inflation and energy price risks from the ongoing war in Iran. Take a look at how we're tracking, though. It is actually an up day when it comes to trading in Australia at the moment. We're seeing gains of about 1% there. And in fact, just materials in the red by about 0.2%. But we do have consumer staples, property, healthcare, all seeing some pretty strong gains, almost 2% to the upside. The Aussie dollar is also holding, of course, some very strong gains when it comes to the Aussie recently. But at the moment, we're pairing some of that strength at 71.64 is where we're holding. And Australia has emerged as one of the world's largest destinations for AI investment. The Commonwealth Bank saying that momentum could help lift productivity for an economy currently grappling with low potential growth and persistent inflation. Let's head back now to Adelaide, where the Australian Energy Producers Conference is taking place. Our own Paul Allen is with the head of an industry body that represents the data centre sector.
18: Thanks, Heidi. And that's right, I'm here with the Data Centres Australia CEO, Belinda Dennett. And Belinda, thanks so much for joining us here in Adelaide. And yeah, we've got a data centre CEO here at an energy producers conference, which I think is very instructive about the amount of demand you're creating. The question that a lot of Australians ask is,

0: data centre is going to push up our energy prices.
1: Well, the great thing about Australia is we have a strong regulatory framework. A lot of those headlines around power bills are really around what's happening in the US. We actually had the Australian Energy Market Operator come out just 2 weeks ago and declare that Victorian household prices would be going down as a result of data centre capacity growth. Data centres are investing in the energy infrastructure. The infrastructure costs are the greatest cost on a household power bill. So when data centres are investing in that infrastructure, there's actually an opportunity for bills to come down.
0: There is a lot of discussion, obviously, about the amount of demand that data centres do create for energy, but it's not just about building more infrastructure, is it? How can you find efficiencies to lower your consumption?
1: Look, I think the great thing about what we are building, data centres are really being built for the AI era. And if you think about how AI has been used in a whole range of industries, including the energy industry, to find efficiencies, to find better ways to get electrons from where they're generated to where they're needed to be used. I think we're going to see a lot of innovation in this space over the next few years.
0: So who should be paying for some of the infrastructure that's needed, the GridX upgrades, the additional supply? Should it be households, taxpayers, data center companies? Because, of course, when you start handing companies the bill, well, that changes the viability equation, doesn't it?
1: Well, I think what people should realise is that in Australia, the Australian energy rules require large load operators, including data centres, to pay 100% of their connection costs, the augmentations to the network up front. Our research has data center operators paying $10.3 billion in energy infrastructure by 2030. That's $1.1 billion over and above what data centers use, so adding to the public infrastructure costs. Transmission is something that needs to be considered. The need for more transmission is certainly something that we're part of, but we think that should be distributed across all large load users, not looking for someone to fund it solely.
0: What's the role for renewable energy in supplying your power needs? Can it be done?
1: Absolutely, and is being done. Data center operators have 2030 net zero targets. Data center operators and their customers are investing in renewable energy projects through power purchase agreements. Some 70% of our energy use is offset through those power purchase agreements. Long-term viable contracts that give renewable energy projects financial viability, and that's really important. Some 45% of those agreements globally are paid for by data centres. Long-term steady off-takers are really good for that renewable energy market.
0: Do you need gas backup though for when, you know, the sun isn't shining or the battery becomes depleted?
1: So certainly firming is important. At the moment, data centres connect to the grid and fund renewables into the grid, adding 1.5 terawatt hours of renewable energy. But yes, data centres operate 24/7. They need reliable energy, so it needs to be firmed. We're starting to see customers and operators invest in battery storage. Gas is an interesting one. We'll see how that plays out, I think, over time in our market.
0: Heidi was mentioning in the introduction there the demand for data center growth in Australia. How would you characterize the regulatory environment at the moment? Is it set up adequately to help meet that demand?
1: So I think we've got, Australia's got a very strong regulatory framework, and we think that protects us from some of the things we've seen in the US where huge gigawatt campuses have been built perhaps without the energy backing, where there hasn't been rigorous planning processes. So we're proud of the strong regulatory framework we have in Australia. The thing we would say is speed tends to be an issue. This is a global race. Countries are really competing for this investment. So if Australia wants to attract it, we have to be attractive to capital. We have to be attractive to customers who want to build and need to build quickly. But at the same time, balancing that with that regulatory framework that protects us from some of the things we've seen in the US.
0: Is there any one change that you'd like to see to improve that speed?
1: So I think it's streamlining the planning processes. We have different state-based processes.

0: In Victoria, it's actually working pretty well, where they have a concierge system to get through that planning more quickly. New South Wales announced its investment delivery authority to do just that. We're still waiting to see if that's going to speed processes up, which have been traditionally a lot slower than what markets are demanding.
1: Right, Belinda, thanks so much for your time today. That is Belinda Dennett, CEO of Data Centres Australia. Heidi.
2: Paul Allen there in Adelaide. And coming up next, we stick with Australia. RBA Assistant Governor and Chief Economist Sarah Hunter joins us exclusively here in the studio. The central bank sounding a fresh warning on inflation expectations. This is Bloomberg.

0: 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I'm Dani Berger, and this is Bloomberg Deals. 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

0: Well, the Reserve Bank of Australia says the risk of inflation expectations drifting higher is, quote, elevated, warning that if they were to become unanchored, a sharp economic slowdown could be required to bring them back down. RBA Assistant Governor Sarah Hunter has been highlighting those risks today at the Bloomberg Forum for Investment Managers, and she joins us now exclusively in the studio. Always great to chat with you. And we're saying, you know, your job is to worry, right? But how much more worrying are you doing these days given the broader environment?
1: Yeah, absolutely. It is our job to worry. So we do always pay attention to things like expectations and other things that might knock the economy on a short-term basis. But yeah, as we were discussing, I think it's because we've had a sequence of shocks over the last 5-6 years, really, since COVID. And it's, you know, we're facing into another one. And that is part of what we're thinking about. It's another inflationary shock coming through the economy. We know that in particular when households see movements in fuel prices, so when you drive past a petrol station every day, you see the cost of diesel, it's higher than it was pre-conflict. We know these are particularly salient, that they can have an impact on expectations. So what we're seeing at the moment is that short-term expectations, so that's what people think is going to happen to inflation over the next year or so, that they're elevated, not surprising, given what's happening. We're paying particularly close attention to medium and long-term expectations, because those are the kind of movements where that would suggest a bit more persistence and that risk materialising. We're not seeing anything too worrying yet in that data, but we're just conscious that, yeah, it's a heightened environment. And so what we want to make sure, obviously, in terms of our policy lever and how we set policy, that we don't have that elevation from short-term getting into medium and long-term. And that's what we're conscious of.
0: Right? Because I think even 2 weeks ago, you were assessing, okay, second quarter, I should say, of 2026, we would see maybe $100 US dollars a barrel for oil would start coming back down, reopening of the strait. Nothing's really materialised since then. Are you having to readjust those expectations?
1: Oh, in terms of what's happening in the Middle East, yes. So we, and we're not the experts on this, we don't have a crystal ball, and we're certainly not geopolitical sort of commentators or analysts or anything like that. We use information we get from outside the bank and financial market pricing all futures curves, effectively, for our oil price.
0: But the inputs are kind of changing all the time.
1: The inputs are changing all the time, exactly. So, yes, we're having to monitor it every day. In fact, I'm sure

0: like others, I wake up in the morning and I check my phone and wonder if something's happened overnight. Yes, it's still a very uncertain environment. We're still finding out how it's going to play out. But yeah, the longer it goes on, obviously, the longer prices remain elevated for oil and other products, the more that will come through into the local economy and will make that inflation outcome worse. So I think, like everybody, we would love to see some resolution in the not too distant future. But in the meantime, yep, we keep watching and waiting.
1: We know that inflation has been above what the RBA would be comfortable with even prior to this latest conflict. But are we closer now to that real fear that the inflationary mindset is becoming more entrenched?
0: Well, that's another way of talking about expectations drifting up and staying persistently high. And that's certainly something that we're conscious of and looking at. I think also, though, high inflation or higher inflation in and of itself is just not a good outcome for the economy. We know from, empirically, if you look around the world, higher inflation economies, businesses find it harder to invest, to take those types of decisions. For households, it's really hard to budget. And that's particularly true for those on the lowest incomes, the most vulnerable in our community. So I think, getting inflation back down to target is a good outcome anyway. And part of that is making sure those inflation expectations remain anchored. And so that, I think, is the real sort of grounding point for the board's decision last week and that the governor talked about at the press conference as well.
1: Trimmed mean hasn't been at around 2.5% or even around that for almost 5 years now, right? What do you think is driving that? We know that the last 5 years have been pretty crazy in terms of macro events, but do you think there's still grace for the RBA to try and meet that?
0: Well, I very much hope so. We're very committed to getting inflation back down. We focus on underlying inflation because it gives us the best steer for what will happen to headline, but obviously ultimately we want to get headline back down. I very much hope so. I mean, it's been interesting looking at the economy over the last, 18 months or so, because trim mean inflation, underlying inflation was moderating through to the middle of last year, more or less. And then it came through more strongly than we were anticipating in the second half of last year. And we think part of that story is, capacity constraints re-emerging. We got a stronger pickup in domestic demand than we were expecting. Some of the fallout from tariffs that we were discussing a year ago perhaps wasn't as severe as many people were expecting. So I think there's quite a few factors that have lifted that underlying inflation in the months immediately prior to the conflict. And now we have this shock coming through that will add to it again, as I was talking about earlier on. So I think you've summed up why the board are so committed to getting inflation back down. You're taking the actions they feel are necessary to achieve that, because we do have to do that. That's the job. And we have to keep hold of that as our North Star. We think we can do it, absolutely. And we have a lever to do it. And let's hope that conditions become perhaps a little bit more stable and we can get there over the next couple of years.
1: What do you see in terms of the risk of a lower potential growth rate and how that's feeding into, the difficulty in being able to rein in prices too?
0: So we revised our forecast for productivity growth back in August last year. And we think at the moment, and this is a sort of thinking over a 2 or so year horizon, so quite short term really in the productivity world, we think that labour productivity growth at the moment is probably around about 0.7% year on year, and that's lower than it has been historically. I mean, for us, what that means is just when we're looking at the pace of growth in GDP, it just gives us a lower number, if you like, that we think about as what's sustainable for the economy. And when we say sustainable, we mean that that's consistent with inflation remaining around our target. If we could see that productivity pace pick up a bit and that didn't come through in inflationary pressures, that would be great. That would be a great outcome for the economy. It's not a policy that we have really any control over. We don't have the right levers. But if we could achieve that, that's a good outcome for the country, and we'd be very happy to see that. But we do have to be mindful of where we are today in that sort of very short-term two-year horizon, and that's our focus.
1: Treasurer Jim Chalmers was upstairs with you, again, defending the government's budget that was delivered last week. In terms of the implications for the RBA and for your mandate, what do you see those as being? And as we were talking about earlier, you're also kind of trying to work around the modelling and forecasting around it as well.
0: Yeah, absolutely. And forecasting is always a challenge because there's always things changing. I think in terms of the budget, so we only got it on Tuesday when everyone else did, so we don't get advanced sight, so we're still working our way through what it all looks like and means. And we're also, for us, we're very conscious of and take into consideration all of the state budgets as well. And we've had some of those already, but we've got some still to come before our next forecasts are released in August. So we're going to be putting all of that together to see

0: see what that looks like in terms of what's happening to government demand, and also thinking about the tax side and how that might be changing to give us that part of that picture for aggregate demand overall in the economy and how that stacks up against our supply capacity. So it's very much looking through that aggregate lens and taking into account the states as well as the federal. The states actually are responsible for around about half of total spending in the economy, for example. So we can't ignore them, even if they perhaps don't get quite as much attention across the country.
1: Everyone's obviously trying to work out the implications of the tax changes pertaining to the property market. To be fair, sentiment at least had begun to cool even before this on account of the rate hike cycle. Are you worried about the risk of cooling the market too much?
0: So we know that the housing market is, and what happens in the housing market and to dwelling construction is actually one of the most responsive parts of the economy to monetary policy changes. So we know, when you increase the cash rate, as we have just over the last few meetings, that will dampen down activity in that market. So we're not surprised to see that response. And then, as you say, we've also got tax changes coming through as well. That's always a risk. And if we see that outcome start to play out, then obviously the board will take that into consideration and be thinking about that in the context of future policy decisions. But as you can see in our latest forecast, we are expecting the pace of growth in dwelling construction activity to slow over the forecast horizon. And that really is consistent with that sort of those increases in the cash rate that have come through already, so it's not a surprise, but it's something that we'll be watching for sure.
1: The economy is expected to slow in the second half of the year. We haven't had a technical recession since the pandemic. Are you confident that we can avoid that?
0: Forecasting's tough, and I'd never say I'm confident on any particular outcome, but I think that what we're seeing in terms of the lead indicators for our activity and how we're looking at the impact of the increase in oil price and how it flows through. Obviously, our baseline forecast doesn't have that outcome built into it, and it wasn't an outcome that we saw in the two alternative scenarios that we presented in the S&P as well. So we know things could play out differently, or rather obviously in terms of how things play out in the Middle East. So we have been running scenarios to consider alternatives, and in those two that we published, we don't get that outcome either. But look, we are very alive that there are risks on all sides of the spectrum. Right now is particularly challenging for central banks. These kind of supply shocks are really hard for us to navigate in terms of achieving our mandate. And so we're focusing on what that means and then giving our best advice to the board so they can make their decisions.
1: Wage growth at around 3%, does that look reasonable or starting to look a bit disconnected versus the other data points?
0: So we weren't surprised by the WPI print that we got last week. It was more or less in line with what we were expecting. There's always sort of ons and offs underneath the surface. You can see in the forecast, we do expect that WPI growth will remain around that sort of low threes, around 3% through the forecast horizon, and we'll see what plays through. That's really connected to what we think is going to happen to the labour market over the forecast, and we do think that conditions will become a bit less tight in that market, and again you can see that in the forecast, and it's all connected with what we have happening to GDP growth, and we think that that's going to be a little bit below trend over the next couple of years. But again, we'll just have to wait and see. The baseline forecast has inflation getting back to 2.5% at the end, but it's built on a number of assumptions and judgments, and the one thing we're always pretty confident of actually is that at least one of those assumptions or judgments won't actually come true. So it is a constant sort of job of reevaluating and reassessing as you move through time.
1: I'm told I have to let you go, but do you miss being in the private sector at this point in time?
0: Oh look, I'm honoured and privileged to do this job. It is very, very fulfilling, and I have a fantastic team, so no, I can't say that I want to be doing anything else right now. Even when the job gets hard, I really appreciate that I'm able to do this and work with the team that I have.
1: Well, we appreciate you taking the time to speak to us, as always. Tough times being a central banker at the moment. Sarah Hunter, Assistant Governor and Chief Economist at the RBA, joining us exclusively here in our Sydney office. We have much more on Australia Ahead every Tuesday, 10:40 a.m. if you're watching here in Sydney, 8:40 if you're tuning in from Hong Kong. You can also take a look, or listen, I should say, to our Bloomberg Australia podcast, delving into the biggest stories shaping the country's role in global business. 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
1: Morgan Stanley's Wilson says Iran is unlikely to dent bullish view. 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
3: What other calls do you have for us, just 30 seconds, that this market's getting wrong in your crystal ball that we should look at?
2: Only the market's never wrong, okay? 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

0: NVIDIA CEO says semiconductor demand in China is incredible, and he expects authorities there to eventually allow the import of AI chips from the U.S. Jensen Huang was a last-minute addition to a delegation of business leaders who traveled to Beijing with President Trump. He spoke to us exclusively in Las Vegas alongside Dell CEO Michael Dell.
1: The president wants America to win everywhere.
2: Right.
1: The president wants America to lead the AI revolution. And so H200s are licensed to sell to China. The Chinese government has to decide how much of their local market do they want to protect, and how much of their local market do they want to expand with more AI capacity. My sense is that the demand in China is so incredible, just like it is here. Agentic AI is also making enormous progress there. My sense is that over time, the market will open. President Xi was very clear that he wants China to be an even wider open market. Premier Li Qiang was very straightforward and explained very eloquently that China will be an open market. So I'm looking forward to China being a more open market.
2: To clarify, Jesse, you were able to meet with those officials directly to discuss whether or not you can sell to those Chinese tech companies.
1: I didn't discuss directly with them about H200.
2: Right.
1: I was there to represent the United States, and I was honored to do so. I was there to support President Trump, and really glad to do so. But that was really the focus of my trip. President Trump had some conversations with the leaders, and I'm looking forward to what they decide.
2: Michael.
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5: NextEra needs to rebalance its utility business versus its unregulated, non-regulated development business. Its development business for renewables has grown astronomically in the past few years because of demand largely from data centers. And it needs to rebalance more back to its regulated side. That's what credit rating agencies require of them. So they either needed to sell generation or buy a regulated utility.
6: How is AI and the need for electricity, we're seeing it all over. How is that driving this deal?
5: Yeah, I mean, Virginia, where Dominion operates mainly, is home to Data Center Alley, which is the biggest concentration of data centers in the U.S.
6: And is that right?
5: Yeah.
6: Wow.
5: Northern Virginia. Virginia is struggling to meet that demand, and the demand forecasts for the next few years are completely outstrip what these utilities can provide at this moment in time. And that's the story across the country. And so NextEra now being by far the biggest utility in the country once this goes through, would the challenge for NextEra would be to try to provide energy for those data centers.
6: Wow. All right, you said they're going to create the biggest, so I'm thinking the regulators are just licking their chops here to review this deal. What are the companies saying about the regulatory hurdles they need to clear?
5: Yeah, there's a long list of regulatory bodies within the power sector that will need to look at this deal. Some analysts that I've talked to, though, have been pretty positive about this going through, especially from the Virginia legislature side and regulators in Virginia. Virginia really needs some help with meeting this power demand.
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4: Now joining us, I'm pleased to say, in the studio is Silicon Data CEO Carmen Lee. You're also the CEO of Compute Exchange. So talk to us first and foremost what the relationship with CME is going to be bringing us. How important is it to have a futures market in compute?
5: As you mentioned, energy spend, we're probably going to spend over $10 trillion this year. Think about the spot market, from the energy to co-location to the server itself. Everything is at a commodity level. You need financial infrastructure to hedge, to manage your risk exposures. Think about the banks, right? They're underwriting trillions of dollars of loans. How do they manage their risk exposure? How do they hedge their future volatility as compute going online? So from a commodity point of view, think about how oil futures, the wonderful job for people hedging oil fluctuation, especially during the Iran wartime. So it's incredibly important to have futures.
4: You mentioned the banks, but who else would be the players involved in such a market that need to be hedging right now?
5: So think about people who naturally long GPUs, so the data center themselves, the neocloud, design houses, fabs, everyone long GPU exposure, they want a way to hedge it through short futures or put options. Whoever needs compute, just like you and me, like AI startups, they spend billions of dollars on GPUs.
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6: The issue, I think, is whether we can take back control of the strait in order to allow Gulf Arab oil out onto international markets. And remember, some of that oil is going out through pipelines in Saudi Arabia and the UAE in any event. But we prohibit the exportation of Iranian oil, open the rest of the strait to get the Arab oil out, calm the markets down. I think we should be prepared to take the time necessary to overthrow the regime. We'll regret it if we let them up and find out later.
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7: Making money isn't about drowning in emotions. 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
9: At 9 a.m. in Shanghai, Shenzhen, and here in Hong Kong, you're watching The China Show. I'm Yvonne Mann.
10: And I'm Avril Hong in Singapore. We're counting down to the open of the Greater China Markets. Our top stories: Asian stocks edge higher and oil prices slip on hopes for a deal to end the Middle East war, even as inflation fears keep bond yields near multi-year highs. President Trump says he's holding off on fresh attacks on Iran. Iranian media, meanwhile, reporting the U.S. has offered a temporary waiver on oil sanctions. Also ahead, Russia seeking to deepen energy ties with China as Vladimir Putin heads to Beijing for talks with Xi Jinping. And fresh from joining Trump's China trip, NVIDIA's Jensen Huang tells Bloomberg he sees the Chinese market opening to AI chips from the U.S.
11: My sense is that the demand in China is so incredible. Just like it is here, agentic AI is also making enormous progress there. My sense is that over time, the market will open.

0: April, it seems like we've hit a little bit of the pause button here in terms of this sell-off that has gone global. And certainly today, I think it's the headlines around what President Trump said about Iran, how they're holding off on any sort of tax here right now. That's at least bringing down the oil price here this morning and lifting risk assets just a little bit.
1: Yeah, and at the behest of the Gulf countries, the suggestion that, you know, there's some negotiation on the way and they don't want to scupper that between the U.S. and Iran. Let's take a look at the market action. We're looking at Brent managing to pull back from yesterday's highs, as you alluded to, and that seems to be helping the short end, those yields being capped. But long end, you see those concerns still playing out. If you look at the 30-year, it's still at the highest for yields since the year 2006. And of course, we have been also tracking how things have been playing out in Japan. There was a historic bond sell-off. Let's take a look at how the Asian assets are faring, as the Japanese banks seem to be the ones that are seeing a bit of a lift today after Katayama suggested that, hey, as we kind of detail the extra budget, we will take into consideration the bond market. So that's showing up in some calm for JGBs as well. Memory stocks, those are the ones that are in focus as well today, following on from comments from Seagate executives that new factories take too long. So the extent in which they can build enough capacity to keep up with demand, the drags you're seeing on the KOSPI today are SK Hynix and Samsung Electronics. And then take a look at China futures as well. We are watching out for some of these humanoid-related stocks. The Chinese premier, according to CCTV, has been talking about expanding the use of robots, watching out for some of these earnings-related read-throughs as well, including from Baidu, on how the AI sales, for the first time, they have exceeded that of their legacy ad sales. So a couple of things we're watching in the session today, Yvonne.
0: Yeah, we saw the ADRs did, you know, go up just slightly here on the Baidu news, that maybe there's some incremental improvements here when it comes to the AI story for that company. So certainly that's one thing to watch. I think you have the Seagate sort of warning calls about, you know, how they can actually make up for that. Demand is certainly going to be a concern for some of the chip makers here today. But then again, you also have Jensen Huang talking about still optimistic that they can actually supply their chips to China soon, right? Let's bring in our market supporter, Anthony Stevens, who's watching all this as well. Let's focus on the tech side of things. You mentioned this morning that the Seagate comments are going to be pretty telling too.
2: Yeah, so the reason that stock is so important, right, is because it's been up 600% year to date. Now, that makes it an absolute leader in the US memory ecosystem alongside SanDisk. And these are names that retail has been riding all the way up. So now they're coming out and saying, I don't want to really build out new factories because they take too long. And by the time they're kind of constructed, memory demand can kind of moderate, right? That's the first sign of caution we've heard from the memory sector anywhere globally. And that's having a follow-on impact in Korea. Aside from Samsung and Hynix, I want to highlight another smaller name, Hanmi Semiconductor, right? Mm-hmm. This stock has been ballistic. It got downgraded finally last week, and it's been down 25% in 3 days. This is the kind of velocity on the downside you can have on tech when there's a little bit more caution and a little bit more circumspect look at how earnings are going to look forward.
0: Yeah, we're still tracking this bond sell-off now that we've seen a little bit of steadiness this morning. But you know, the Katayama comments from Japan at the G7 were quite interesting about trying to reassure the market that they're watching the bond market very closely despite these news of the budget.
2: Yeah, we definitely get a day off today on the bond sell-off, it feels like, with oil down 2% after Trump's kind of moderation of tone on Iran. But also Katayama used that G7 platform really well, right? Like, they were all together. They kind of announced maybe they're going to think about an oil buffer with Korea. More work with Korea. Those are two economies that are right in the middle of this oil storm. And alongside kind of calming the bond market, saying that we will take your concerns into account when we look for this extra money for perhaps a supplementary budget. So a kind of a shift in rhetoric around the supplementary budget from the kind of language we used in our time zone.
1: Anthony, you say day off, right, for Japan bond ructions, but the work continues. If you look at the long end, it's a global story. What are you seeing?
2: Yeah, the problem with the longer end of things is you're getting a combination of the AI supercycle and higher oil, right? Like the AI thing, no one is arguing with at all. That seems like it's going to go on for a bit of time. And also a lot of stock markets are kind of being juiced by governments. So it's governments in general don't want to raise interest rates to combat these kind of higher inflation. So you do see bonds getting a little bit freaked out, right? Japan's in particular, because the government is explicitly expansionary. China, though, is a weird outlier on this front, as we've touched on many times.
1: It is only turning out to be a bit of an outlier. Anthony, thank you so much for that. Now, meantime, we're talking about President Trump earlier and how he's been calling off those strikes on Iran plan for Tuesday after Gulf allies asked for more time to seek a diplomatic resolution. Trump

0: says the U.S. remains prepared to attack if an acceptable deal is in reach, but did not give a deadline. There was no immediate confirmation from Iran on renewed talks.
1: I was asked by Saudi Arabia, Qatar, UAE, and some others if we could put it off for 2 or 3 days, a short period of time, because they think that they are getting very close to making a deal. And if we can do that where there's no nuclear weapon going into the hands of Iran, I think, and if they're satisfied, we will be probably satisfied also.
0: For more, let's bring in Chris Kennedy, who leads our statecraft coverage for Bloomberg Economics. He joins us now from Washington. Chris, great to see you. What do you make of the timing of a comment like this from the U.S. president? Are they really closer to a deal?
2: That's a great question. I'm not sure what to exactly make of the timing of these comments, but clearly markets are responding positively to the likelihood that we won't see new attacks, at least in the next few days. Our interpretation is that this is not necessarily indicating some progress on the deeper issues that are dividing Tehran and Washington when it comes to achieving a durable peace. The two sides are still quite far apart, and especially on the issue that matters most for the global economy, and that is, when can we return to free traffic through the Strait of Hormuz?
3: And until then, I mean, what can we expect in this situation, right? You mentioned there's this new normal now. There's new warnings, There's new threats, but not maybe a significant escalation. Is that what we need to get used to now?
2: I think so. So our assessment is that there is still a high probability that we will see some limited strikes in the future. Washington appears to still be counting on additional economic pain affecting the calculus of Iran as they decide how to manage Washington's demands. We haven't seen anything happen yet on that end. And our assessment is that because this conflict and Washington's demands are existential for the regime in Iran, we don't believe economic pressure is likely to change their calculus very much. Now, on the other hand, the U.S. is obviously facing its own economic pressure heading into an election season. So it seems to be a bit of a waiting game right now.
0: Chris, I wonder what your assessment is of what the U.S. thinks, which stage of the war is it in? Because we went from they were trying to instigate regime change to it became a bit of a war of attrition. How would you characterize this phase of the war?
2: We're calling it protracted stalemate. So that's the term we're using, with a ceasefire largely holding. But of course, that doesn't provide much insight into how things might resolve and how we might get back to the free flow of energy and other goods through the Strait of Hormuz. And, I think the Trump administration continues to try to work out what they can achieve. And for now, it seems that the Trump administration is unwilling to make major concessions on a couple key areas, primarily the question about the disposition of Iran's existing nuclear fuel stockpile and future enrichment, which is the area that the president has really seemed to laser in on over the past couple weeks.
3: And Chris, of course, we're tracking this big sort of meeting that's happening between President Xi and Putin, who's expected to arrive in China today. I'm just wondering what your team is really expecting here in this meeting, given that it's just days after, of course, this Trump-Xi summit.
2: Sure. So we're expecting that they will reiterate their partnership and the fact that, this is an important trade relationship, especially for Russia. Putin is facing a lot of pressure at home now. Ukraine is increasing its strikes, including in the Moscow capital region. They are targeting energy infrastructure. And so we see this as very important to President Putin to symbolize his strength and relevance on the global stage as he's facing this pressure at home. We're not expecting any major deliverables or any, significantly treaty-bound deepening of the relationship.
0: It's also coming at the time where the energy I guess, procurement in a way has shifted a little bit. Help us understand what's changed since the Iran war between China and what's been getting from Russia in terms of energy supplies.
2: Yeah, so China is continuing to receive deliveries of oil and gas exports from Russia as they were before the war. Of course, they're paying more now. Russia is in a stronger position to market its oil exports in particular to the rest of the world. Of course, this is assisted in part by the U.S. decision again for the third time to waive sanctions of Russian oil on the water, which opens up those exports to additional buyers. So China doesn't have sort of its monopoly pricing power when it comes to purchasing Chinese oil. But at the same time, as I mentioned, Russia is under a lot of pressure. Their energy system is under attack from the Ukrainians. And so while we, you know, overall, we believe the war has probably been a net benefit for Russia in terms of its ability to generate revenue from its fossil fuel exports, it's not all a rosy picture for them.
3: Chris, it's great to have you. Thanks for staying late for us. Chris Kennedy there joining us from Bloomberg Economics. And coming up, we'll be talking markets with Alliance GI's fixed income CIO Jenny Zung and how to position amid fears of higher inflation. Plus, AI in focus with BNP Paribas. Hear why they think Japan is set to join the global humanoid robots race. And we're counting down to the open of trade in Shanghai, Shenzhen, and Hong Kong. This is The China Show.

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0: have brought the pandas to the National Zoo. Yeah. Is that a profitable business,
1: no.
0: shipping those?
1: They are the VIPs. They're very important pandas. This is something that we have done for some time now, and because we can do it. Actually, the delivery of the plane is called the Panda Express.
2: Bringing you up to the minute geopolitical news wherever and whenever it happens. I'm Anne Rehordern in Guayaquil, Ecuador, and this is Bloomberg.
3: We've hit the pause button as we've been talking about when it comes to this bond sell-off here today, and the back of some of those comments when it came to President Trump really holding off on these attacks on Iran. And certainly we have seen oil at least a little bit more steady here this morning. So you're talking still about a 460 handle for the U.S. 10-year yield. We're still tracking JGBs after this kind of 180 kind of move from Takaichi about this extra budget that really roiled the market here. Bond traders now being a little bit more reassured by some of those Katayana comments overnight at the G7. So at least the dollar is slightly higher, but overall, a bit more steadier than yesterday. Let's bring in Jenny Zung now, CIO of Fixed Income at Allianz GI. It's always great to have you, Jenny. Given a day like this and the week that we've had, it seems like we came out of this Trump-Xi summit, everything kind of came back to normal here. The Strait of Hormuz is still shut, mm-hmm. oil is still higher, and inflation is still perking up everywhere. Do you think we've reached kind of a new range for where yields are now in the
4: bond
3: market?
4: That's a really interesting question. You know, the higher bond yield is it's reflecting higher inflation and higher inflation expectations. So let's start from the U.S., right? If you look at the U.S., the latest CPI number, 3.8%. That's probably the highest since, 2023. And if you look at inflation,

0: the bond market react more than the realities.
1: So you think it's a bit too they're pricing in too restrictive of a Fed right now? I mean, they're thinking about rate hikes maybe as early as next March right now. Is that too, I guess, far-fetched right now, the reality?
0: I think for the U.S., it's still really manageable because if you look at the U.S. numbers, right, yes, the headline inflation is much higher now, but it doesn't really translate into core inflation yet. If you look at PEC, probably still around 2.5%. And that's still in check with Fed's target. So not to say that Fed is going to cut, that's probably not going to happen anymore. But how much Fed needs to hike, we really need to see how long this energy shock lasts. And I think U.S. also has, it's more manageable because it's an energy producing country. Right.
2: So Jenny, you think hikes are on the table. How soon might that come? And then how do you square that away with what Kevin Warsh might do as head of the Fed? Are we looking at overall curve steepening still?
0: Well, Warsh is an inflation hawk. And he just recently, I think he said that the price stability is a North Star. So I think he will do what he can to guard the credibility of Fed. But it doesn't necessarily mean that they need to hike now. They need to see how lasting the effect on inflation and how headline inflation translate into core inflation. One of the good counterweight to a certain extent to higher energy price is that if you look at it, the tariff effect is fading and the shelter price actually is coming down. It's softening. And we also need to see, you know, how consumers is holding up. So we need to see. Now, the cut is definitely off the table, but how fast they can hike or they need to hike, we really need to see the numbers.
2: Jenny, what are you seeing in JGBs? I mean, this has been a market that's, you know, captured a lot of attention in the past week, even in January this year. What's your assessment of whether there is a lid on yields on the long end in Japan?
0: I remember last time when I came here was when JGB hit 4%.
1: Yeah.
0: Right? And then now we're slightly higher than that. Now, when we talk about a higher interest rate, we really need to know what drives it. Now, in the U.S. case, in majority of other countries, it's an energy shock. Of course, that plays in Japan as well. But Japan, in my view, it's one of probably the most underappreciated turnaround story from economic cycle perspective. When you are at a beginning of economic cycle, up cycle, of course your interest rate should be higher. And also, if you look at Japan, why we think it's one of the most underappreciated turnaround story is because it's driven by governance reform, it's driven by supportive policies, and it's driven by shifting capital flows as well. Now, so when there is a good thing, there are good, bad, higher interest rate. Higher interest will be good if it support if corporate earnings can support that, right? So if you have economic cycle and you can create a positive feedback loop, what's the problem of a higher interest rate? So I think Japan is a very different case now, and also as I just talked about the shifting capital flows. So now it already doesn't make sense for Japanese investors to buy U.S. Treasury or U.S. bonds anymore. It just takes a matter of time for them to relocate capital back to JGB or Japan local assets, then that will have ramifications on yen, for example, okay, which is very undervalued.
1: So you think Japan is just normalizing? Don't worry too much.
0: Exactly.
1: But can I buy the dip in anywhere else in this bond market right now, or do you think it's still too soon to tell where the line in the sand is?
0: That's a very interesting question. It's a good question as well. Now, first of all, we need to understand what do we buy a bond for? Now, what's the bond's role in the portfolio? Historically, bond's role, the main one of the primary roles of bond, we buy bond is to temper equity moves.
1: Yeah.
0: Now, with the inflationary environment, that role might be weakened a bit. However, does that mean there's no opportunities? Absolutely not. This requires a very active approach. Like, for example, if we believe that, you know, in certain market, including Europe, maybe even including in UK as well,
1: yeah,
0: that it has pricing too much hikes. then this is the opportunity that you can have relative value trades in the bond portfolio. And secondly, where can we find bonds that still have that diversifier role? We can find that in CGB. Mm. Interestingly, if you look at the entire bond market, CGB was the only bond market that didn't sell off.
1: I mean, the data was pretty

0: pretty, yeah. I mean, a sharp slowdown that we saw in the April data.
1: Right, so because of China, again, China has a different cycle. Mm. It has a different inflation cycle, it has a different economic cycle. That's where you can really find a diversifier as well. And particularly now if RMB is going to continue to be very stable. So CGB can be a good diversifier in the bond portfolio.
0: Jenny, it's great to have you. And of course, best wishes to your move to London as well. Hopefully we
1: Thank
0: can catch
1: you.
0: Up soon. Jenny Zung there, CIO of Fixed Income at Allianz GI. In terms of your pre-market, that's opening up here right now. Hang Seng is pretty flat. Futures, though, in China still in negative territory. Bonds pretty steady in the CGB market, as Jenny was just talking about. We're talking about a 680 handle also for RMB. Plenty more ahead. This is Bloomberg.

0: are dealing with supply issues, and so therefore fertilizer, the planting season, food security is high up there, but so too is fuel and energy. So yet again, as we had with Ukraine, the energy crisis, the food crisis, the cost of living, and that kind of fiscal space needs to be created for countries that are going to be dealing with the debt crisis. They are still repaying their debts. Inflation will result in interest rates. That will put many countries in jeopardy on the debt issue. So we're looking to find solutions here from the IMF, from the World Bank. There have been many offers of the windows and facilities that could be put at the disposal of countries. But I think at this stage, we need scale. Many countries are still recovering from the previous shocks, and some of those crises are not over yet.
1: Welcome to the world of decentralized finance. Bloomberg is covering all things crypto, the people, the transactions, and the technology. Bloomberg Crypto, Tuesdays only on Bloomberg.
2: 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I'm Ed Ludlow at NASA's Kennedy Space Center in Florida, and this is Bloomberg.
3: We're checking Baidu stock here in the pre-market, slightly lower. That's despite what we saw in the ADR market, which was a pop of 1% on those shares. The back of those earnings, right? So it's quite a milestone. When you're talking about the amount of AI sales that they got actually helped offset what was happening in the ad and core business there. So certainly that for the first time we've actually seen that. So in terms of what the analysts are saying, I guess maybe it does change a little bit of the equity story to AI for Baidu, April.
4: Yeah, I think that's what JP Morgan has been suggesting, right, from this key milestone. We also had the likes of Morgan Stanley citing how there's this strong AI cloud infrastructure, be the likes of Citi, highlight how there's been a broadening of the monetization. Our folks at Bloomberg Intelligence still think that the profit outlook remains challenged, though. So the Baidu bears there on that analysis, a bit different from what we're seeing from the rest of the street in terms of the comments on the first quarter results and the trajectory. Let's take a look at pre-markets, what we're seeing in Hong Kong stocks. And of course, this is following on from already heavy selling on the Hang Seng Tech just a day ago. Well, we see that continued divergence between chips and the internet names, especially with Baidu in the mix today. We're seeing Hang Seng Tech pointing to a bit of a soft day. We'll take a look at the open next. This is Bloomberg.
5: 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That's despite fresh political turmoil.
6: So I think the one that most consumers would definitely have been tracking is Unilever selling its food business to McCormick.

0: You know, I mean, I'm sure there's a lot of us that have Hellmann's mayo and the ketchup and all of those condiments. That was a $45 billion deal, right? So that was a really large deal. But then we've also had other transactions across the market. So whether that's asset manager Schroders, which was bought by a U.S. investment firm, Nuveen. And when we were tracking that deal, most of us hadn't even heard of Nuveen, right? So, which is to say that you have companies and you have businesses from across the world that are looking very closely at the UK. We had this UK firm Beazley and Zurich Insurance in Switzerland bought it. So there is a whole range of overseas acquirers, whether that's in Europe or whether that's in the US. We've seen less of Asian buyers trying to take out some of these storied UK businesses because they are trading so cheaply. And we were talking a little bit about what happened over the weekend.
1: Yes.
0: But the political instability. And we've been seeing this political instability kind of since the start of the year, right?
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0: Welcome back. You're watching The China Show. We're counting down to the open of markets. We are pointing flat on futures, but of course, this is coming off from a couple of sessions of selling. And today, the inflation concerns on the region, I guess, have receded somewhat against the backdrop of Brent prices pulling back from yesterday's highs. But we also have these concerns about memory and the extent in which some of these memory chip makers can meet demand and, you know, have enough capacity coming through, Yvonne.
1: Yeah, I think Seagate kind of was the one that sent that warning overnight that did send some shivers across the semiconductor space here. We're certainly seeing that. KOSPI is under a bit of pressure here, getting a bit ugly in Seoul here this morning once again, as of course we're still counting down, of course, to any sort of outcome from those Samsung negotiations and talks with the labor union. So certainly that's another story to deal with here today. But onshore markets are looking like this right now. We are slightly to the downside here on the CSI 300. We're down about a third of 1%. Bonds in the CGB market continue to stay pretty resilient here. I think, you know, given what we saw in the April data and really the sharp slowdown that we saw in growth numbers, certainly did maybe give a little bit more fodder for this bond rally. And as what Jenny Zung from Allianz did mention just now, you know, the non-traditional sort of alternatives like CGBs could be that diversification sort of play here across fixed income. You take a look when it comes to Shanghai Crude, we're still up about 0.7%, but overall, Brent and WTI has stabilized a bit here, and we are seeing lower oil prices during the Asia session. The chip space still under a bit of pressure here. You take a look at Capricorn Tech. It's down about 0.6%. CATL, so some of these battery makers are slightly lower here today. But certainly it was interesting to hear from Jensen Huang just days after leaving Beijing and that Trump-Xi summit. He was still quite optimistic that China eventually will start taking out some of their chips. So certainly we'll see if that does anything to offset some of the comments coming through from Seagate and the like. Hong Kong is doing this here right now. Of course, we're counting down to some earnings coming through here still. StanChart has some interesting new lines here when it came to jobs as well. We'll bring to the latest coming up. But Hang Seng is doing a little bit better, but we're pretty steady. Aegis Tech is flat. Hang Seng is up about a fifth of 1%. Baidu certainly has been the key to watch here. We're seeing some marginal gains, but certainly this milestone of its AI sales for the first time surpassing its core business of ads is certainly one sign that maybe the narrative around Baidu and its equity AI story could be turning, right? That's according to the sell side of things this morning. The rest of the space here is 680 for dollar China. So the dollar is steadying a little bit here, just given those Trump headlines on Iran. Property and as well now slightly to the downside. We do have a scoop here when it came to New World, which we'll get the latest here coming up. But you know, our source is telling us that they might be mulling a fee to avoid this $9 billion rent for 11 Skies malls. So the shares are just slightly higher here this morning. StanChart, that was also something that came through in the last couple of hours or so. They are slashing some back office roles in order to boost returns. So they're talking about cutting support roles by more than 15% and using AI to replace workers. So the stock is up by about 1% this morning. Chips as well. So we talked about what happened with Seagate and sort of the warning signals there. NVIDIA also, the comments coming through, not really helping what Jensen Huang said, right? We're still seeing some massive moves to the downside here. ASMPT, for example, down some 5%, SMIC and Hua Hong down some 2 to 3% here today, April.
0: Yeah, following on from yesterday, I think there was a bit more positivity on these Chinese chip makers. So today, to your point about the signals from Seagate, the drags you're seeing on the KOSPI is from the memory makers there, the ones that have been propelling the South Korean gauge the past couple of months. And even with these declines on the memory giants, you're still looking at what, just the lowest level. So pretty much erasing the gains we've seen in just over a week. So take that into consideration. Of course, we're watching out for any of these developments related to Samsung Electronics as those talks continue with the labor union. And to your point, Yvonne, about what the NVIDIA chief has been highlighting, Jensen Huang talking about semiconductor demand in China being incredible and how he expects authorities there to eventually allow the import of AI chips from the US. Huang, of course, was a last-minute addition to a delegation delegation of business leaders who traveled to Beijing for President Trump's summit with Xi Jinping. And he spoke to us exclusively in Las Vegas alongside Dell CEO Michael Dell.
2: The president wants America to win everywhere.
3: Right.
2: The president wants America to lead the AI revolution. And so H200s are licensed to sell to China. The Chinese government has to decide how much of their local market do they want to protect and how much of their local market do they want to expand with more AI capacity. My sense is that the demand in China is so incredible. Just like it is here, agentic AI is also making enormous progress there. My sense is that over time, the market will open. President Xi was very clear that he wants China to be an even wider open market. Premier Li Qiang was very straightforward and explained very eloquently that China will be an open market. So I'm looking forward to China being a more open market.
3: To clarify, Jesse, you were able to meet with those officials directly to discuss whether or not you can sell to those Chinese tech companies.
2: I didn't discuss directly with them about H200.
3: Right.
2: I was there to represent the United States, and I was honored to do so. I was there to support President Trump, and really glad to do so. But that was really the focus of my trip. President Trump had some conversations with the leaders, and I'm looking forward to what they decide.
3: Michael, you did not go to China, but I think what's interesting is you are a member of the President's Council of Advisors for Science and Technology, as is Jensen. Your net conclusion on whether or not China will become open to American technology companies to do business there?
4: You know, we have a business in China. Obviously, we comply with all the restrictions and, you know, various controls that are in place. But I hope that there's more economic collaboration between the United States and China. That ultimately is what will lead to greater outcomes and prosperity for everyone and, you know, a greater likelihood of, you know, a successful relationship between the countries and, you know, around the world.
1: And that was Michael Dell there, the Dell CEO and the NVIDIA boss, Jensen Huang, speaking exclusively to Bloomberg Tech co-anchor Ed Ludlow. Another part of the whole AI sort of cycle that we're tracking is, once again, the robotics sector. So we got some lines coming through overnight when it came to what the Chinese premier was calling for, was expanding the use of robots. That's not really helping some of these stocks here today, but you're still seeing Robot Phoenix that just listed yesterday in Hong Kong, extending those gains after what was a pretty stellar debut, so we're punching 2% higher. The rest of the space, though, is heading lower. Let's bring in Joy Zhang, APAC Capital Goods Analyst at BNP Paribas, which they've been having their conference here talking all things mobility, talking all things EVs. Joy, it's great to have you. The robotics play, would you say this is sort of the next phase of this whole AI cycle? You know, it's gone from really just the digital side of things to now more physical deployment of AI?
5: Thank you for having me on. Yes, as you said, we think physical AI will be the largest and the ultimate application scenarios of AI in the future.

0: So as the big brain, or what we call the intelligence of the robot, grows, we see more application scenarios will appear. And once this data flywheel start to happen, and then we think eventually this humanoid robot will come into our life and help us to work and also walk around us.
1: It seems like this is where investors are really kind of turning their attention to as well. How are you sorting through the winners and losers now in this space?
0: Yeah, sure. So for now, of course, I mean, it's a little bit early stage, but we still think like high risk, high return, as long as we believe this will be a long-term trend. So our preference is more like we think we need to choose the winner by the end of the day. So how can those companies stay in this industry until the large models being ready, which means the companies who can generate positive cash flow and then reinvest in their R&D in the large models, in the hardware. And then, because currently the biggest bottleneck is the data, is the high quality physical world interaction data. So we are not sure like when will this eventually come, maybe 5 years, maybe 3 years. But as long as those companies who have a distribution channel, who have client base, who have a positive cash flow generation ability, will stay alive until that what we call like DeepSeek moment.
1: Yeah. In terms of not maybe competition, but maybe just the development of, of this whole humanoid sort of space. So what do you see? I mean, it seems like China's leading the way right now, but how do you see, you know, we've seen a lot of interest in Korea robotic makers, Japan, and even the U.S. I mean, how do you stack up the competition now?
0: Yeah, sure. Yes, as you said, U.S., China, Japan, or Korea, they all have been investing heavily in this industry. I think both of them have their own advantages. For example, like U.S. players, they are very good at large models, especially for the foundation models, because they have very powerful like computing power. That's their advantage. But for Chinese players, they have massive application scenarios so that they can collect the data from the real world. And also the in terms of the cost of the data, it's much lower. And also, if the industry enters the mass production stage, that will come to China's advantage, which would be the mass production production in terms of the cost, because China has a very complete supply chain in terms of this manufacturing.
2: So they're on slightly different ecosystems, I guess, China and the rest of the world. What about the cycles they're on? Do you see automation demand as having bottomed out?
0: Yeah, sure. I think for U.S. markets, the demand has been growing rapidly in the in the past the three quarters already, mainly driven by the U.S. manufacturing reshoring, as well as the strong investment in AI supply chain. And for China, we think the demand has already bottomed. The new orders that we've seen has grown strongly in the past full month already. However, we think most of the growth actually came from the price increases, as well as the restocking of the distribution channels, also because of this price increases. So we think we still need more evidences to support this inflection point for now.
2: Which would include what some of the signals you're watching out for likely to be?
0: Sure. So usually we'll track, for example, like China industrial and China industrial enterprises net profits. It has already turned positive growth. However, we think we still need to observe for another 2 to 3 months, see if this growth can be sustained. So once the industrial enterprise make profit, then they are willing to expand their capacity.
1: What do you see as some of the biggest challenges in really kind of deploying these robots into real world use right now? You mentioned data is certainly one thing that's a challenge, but how do you separate the reality with the hype, which is there's a lot of hype right now?
0: Yeah, exactly. So I think, first of all, we've already observed some application scenarios, like specialized application scenarios already appeared. For example, like sorting the packages, like I'm pretty sure that you've watched this Figure AI having broadcasting its robot to sort the packages 24 hours, 7 days.
1: With the lights are out.

0: Yes.
1: So we believe that there will be more specialized application scenarios appears. Also in China, there are some convenience stores are also using this humanoid robot replacing humans, or even the milk tea stores. They are replacing human. They are replacing human by this humanoid robot. So I believe that more scenarios will appear, and this general purpose humanoid robot will eventually come.
0: Talk about the path to profitability for some of these humanoid robot makers as well. Mm-hmm. I mean, is it clear, you think, to reach, you know, getting mm-hmm. more profits, or do you think that's still a bit murky?
1: I think it really depends, because for some companies who already have their existing business that in industrial robot, so that they can make profits, then they reinvest their profit into this humanoid robot, or what we call physical AI, definitely they are profitable. But for some new joiners, if they focus on the large brains and focus on the general purpose humanoid robot, maybe it's a little bit difficult for them to be profitable in the near term. Mm. However, I think investors are more tolerant in terms of the profitability time horizon for those new joiners.
2: Joy. Is this a sector that, I mean, you're perhaps waiting out a bit more for policy support from, for humanoids, for robotics in general in China? I mean, we're hearing from the Chinese premier, CCTV, saying that, you know, expand the use of robotics.
1: Yes, sure. The Chinese government has been launching a lot of policies to support this industry. For example, because as we mentioned that the data great shortage and is the biggest bottleneck for now. So Chinese government actually has pushed the local governments to establish as many as possible about this data collection centers, try to help with this bottleneck. Also, the Chinese government has launched the standard for this industry so that the data can be used across the whole sector.
0: Joy, it's great to have you. Joy Zhang there, APAC Capital Goods Analyst at BNP Paribas. And coming up, we're going to talk a little bit more about developer New World. Well, said to be in talks to exit its troubled 11 Skies Mall project, a move that could help it avoid around $9 billion in rent. We have the details coming up next. This is Bloomberg.

0: Tensions are high.
1: Both sides willing to go back to the battlefield.
0: The narrative changes moment to moment.
2: Is there a ceasefire? Is there not a ceasefire? Markets are up, markets are down.
0: Count on Bloomberg for up-to-the-minute reporting.
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Welcome back. Here are some of the major corporate stories we're following. The U.S. Justice Department says it's dropping all criminal charges against Indian billionaire Gautam Adani. That decision follows an announcement that the U.S. Treasury was resolving a sanctions-related investigation involving the Adani Group's flagship company. And last week, the SEC moved to settle a fraud case against Adani and his nephew. The move signaled potential for a dramatic U.S. comeback for Asia's richest person. Seagate shares had their worst one-day drop in years.

0: Nearly 2 months after CEO Dave Mosley said building new factories would take too long and potentially lead to overcapacity. The comment sparked investor fears that the company won't be able to meet soaring demand for memory chips. The AI data center boom has seen Seagate shares soar almost 600% over the past year. Standard Chartered is planning to cut more than 15% of its back office roles over 4 years, joining other lenders in adopting artificial intelligence to replace workers. CEO Bill Winter says it's a reduction of job roles in favor of machines, which will accelerate as they go forward into AI. The lender has also set a target of raising return on tangible equity to 18% by 2030. Yvonne?
1: All right, to a Bloomberg Scoop now, Hong Kong property developer New World is said to be considering paying an exit fee for the troubled 11 Skies Mall project, a move that could help it avoid around $9 billion in rent. Let's get to our Shirley Zhao, our conglomerate's consumer and gaming reporter. She joins us now with the details and what we know so far about what they could do.
2: Right. So we learned from sources that New World is in talks to pay the airport authority what's essentially a breakup fee to exit the troubled 11 Skies project. And they need to pay this, or they're expected to give a payment, because they have committed to pay the airport authority a minimum rent of 1.8 billion Hong Kong dollars a year, starting from 2028 all the way through 2066. So that's totaling 9 billion US. So the airport authority is expected to recover at least some of the amount of payment if New World is to exit the project. And the airport authority at the same time is also approaching major developers in town and leisure and entertainment groups, as well as some consultancies for running the project after New World's exit.
0: So that's among the options. What else is outstanding as New World continues negotiations with officials?
2: Right, so we know that there are several proposals that have been discussed, including the airport authority receiving land owned by New World, or receiving free services provided by New World, or a stake in the company, or even in the form of cash. Both parties haven't settled on a final amount of the payment, and there are still a lot of possibilities out there. For example, if there are no better options emerging, New World may still end up managing the project at a revised terms and conditions with the airport authority, and the airport authority may even take control of the project and run it itself. So there are a lot of uncertainties still in the negotiations.
0: Shirley, thank you so much. Shirley Zhao, our Bloomberg conglomerate's consumer and gaming reporter, with the latest on New World and 11 Skies. And you can rewatch that on the Bloomberg Video Hub. Subscribers can explore live streaming, news and interviews, all our Bloomberg TV shows, documentaries, reporter analysis and more. 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

0: the world's business and financial news whenever and wherever it happens. I'm Michael McKee at Mount Everest, and this is Bloomberg.
1: We are checking movers here this morning, and the chips continue to be out of favor here today. We continue to see that in Korea, and what we heard from Seagate and the warnings there about really where the bottlenecks are remaining when it comes to the memory chip space is really kind of sending shivers across the semiconductor industry here today. So that's why you're seeing SMIC, Hua Hong Semi, down some 4%, ASMPT also down some 5% this morning. Wingtech, this one's a pretty interesting one. This was a call from Morgan Stanley. Shares are falling about as much as 5%. This is the lowest level we've seen for the stock since April of 2015. So the downgrade is really largely due to the issues around the Nexperia dispute. So, of course, it was this tussle that Wingtech had with the Dutch government over control of that semiconductor subsidiary. So they're saying that continues to weigh on the stock there. Price target cut to 15 yuan from 50 yuan. So that's quite a slashing there, Avril.
2: Yeah, we're also watching some of these other tech-related plays. We're looking at EV makers, XPeng rolling out its first mass-produced robo-taxis as part of its push for autonomy. It looks like it might have underwhelmed a little bit. You're looking at these stocks really sitting under pressure, but that's in line with, I think, what you're seeing in the broader gauges around the region, not just China, but what we're seeing across the board, more or less, following on from those comments from the Seagate chief that, hey, when it comes to factories, you know, it's going to take too long to build new ones. And that's really raising these concerns. Can they build fast enough to meet these demands on chips? So today, you are seeing a bit of a distinction, I guess, between the internet names along with the chip stocks. That's a continuation of the trend we've been seeing. And LG Electronics in South Korea, that's really the drag as well, along with the memory makers SK Hynix and Samsung Electronics on the KOSPI, which continues its underperformance for another day. We'll have a lot more on the way in the next hour. You're watching The China Show.
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7: We think medium term, there's three main consequences from this war, Tom, that we're going to be that are going to be with us for a very long time, regardless of how long it takes to reopen Hormuz. Number one, we're going to have a major, major restocking cycle for all commodities. I think it's true for oil, but it's also happening in copper. It's happening pretty much in every commodity because we have this geopolitical clash between the world's two largest economies, and we saw it in critical minerals, and we're seeing it in just metals generally, and in oil. And I think every commodity is going to be stored to a higher level than it was. So that stocking cycle is powerful. I think the electrification trends are going to get turbocharged, and that requires a lot of commodities, particularly metal. And then the third bit is we are going to have to see some diversification of supply chains and supply sources. Which means we're going to build new factories to cut down dependency on China for a lot of what we buy these days, but also potentially other areas opening for exploration like South America, or we are just simply too dependent on the US Gulf and on the Persian Gulf to get our hydrocarbons. I mean, that's the reality today. If we have a hurricane coming into the Gulf this summer, where do you think gas is going to come from? I mean, I don't know, because the Persian Gulf's shut down for now.
8: So if you were advising President Trump, when would you say you need to open this strait, like now?
7: I think you can stretch it for a little longer. And also remember, the U.S. is going to be the last man standing.
8: That's
7: here,
8: true,
7: right?
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10: Sarah, there's a line that stuck out to me in your notes. If we have to start paying what AI costs, we may use less of it. Can you just build on that just a little bit more? How important is that line?
11: We saw with OpenAI, they closed Sora. What a lot of us didn't realize when we were trying repeatedly to make bad videos last year on it, is that it was costing up to $5 per 15-second video. Even if you can afford it, you're probably not going to spend that. And so as the real cost of these things get passed on to consumers, I think you're going to find that for a lot of people and even enterprise, they're going to use a bit less of it.
12: Are we seeing any evidence of that, Sarah, given the fact that a lot of big companies are still pouring billions of dollars into even experimental uses of some of this technology of fear of being left behind?
11: I think it's fear of being left behind, but more practically, it's fear of the stock price being left behind. We're seeing right now this fascinating correlation. People like Microsoft have a leaderboard saying, hey, how much money can you burn? And if you give me a big enough campfire, I can burn a lot of money quickly. As those things decouple, as enterprise leaders start to say, maybe we shouldn't just incentivize our engineers to burn cash, that you will start to see some of that pullback.
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0: Welcome back to the China Show. Here's a look at the HSI. A half hour into the session. Looks like we're bouncing off just a little bit here. We're up about a half of 1%. Eight shares are also doing a similar sort of moves here this morning. Moderately higher, you would say, against really what we've been seeing across the region, where, you know, Korea continue to be kind of an ugly picture here, and you're seeing the semiconductor space continue to get roiled.
1: Yeah, absolutely. I mean, investors have been fishing for how to broaden out on the AI trade in the past couple of weeks, and robotics had been one of those themes, right, which dragged up the stocks of LG Electronics. But if you take a look at how we're faring today, no thanks to what we're seeing in the pressure in memory chips, now there is a narrative to latch on to those concerns about whether this sector can meet demand, and that's dragging down along with it the robotics-related stocks, or at least the stocks that have been rising amid optimism of that sector. You're looking at the topics holding its head above water today. I think this is to do with what we're seeing in Japanese banks, as Katayama came out at the G7, helping to allay some of those concerns. But if you look at bonds today, I mean, yeah, we are seeing a bit of pressure off the front end on the U.S. Treasuries, and maybe to some extent on JGBs, if we can take a look at how bonds are faring. But long-end concerns, they're still very much there. Is this a structural issue, I suppose, worth figuring into the narrative as well, Yvonne?
0: Yep, certainly that's going to be continuing the story here. We also have, of course, some bond auctions coming up in Japan later on this week, one tomorrow as well. So we'll see what the demand picture looks like, given, of course, a lot of headlines in Japan, whether it comes down to this extra budget in Katayama and this the last couple of hours, trying to reassure bond investors that, you know, they're watching the bond market very closely here. I want to bring in David Savage now, our Bloomberg MLI strategist, to talk us through what this team is watching out for, which, you know, continues to be this kind of sell-off you're seeing in Korea. What's positioning like here right now?
2: Yeah, I think this is a big driver and something to be watching. We've seen, you know, foreign selling of Korean stocks for much of this year, but we really saw that sort of bottom out in April, which really allowed the KOSPI to surge. But in May, we've seen a lot of that overseas investors starting to sell again. And so I think overseas investors have sold, you know, close to 19 billion of Korean stocks just in the month of May. And what it's meant is that domestic retail investors have had to really fill the void. And I think that's where the setup is, that the fundamentals for Korean stocks can still be, you know, very much intact, and, you know, you can be comfortable with maybe where the trend is, but the setup right now is, you know, more precarious than it was, and looks eerily similar to what we looked like in March, where you had foreigners continuing to sell off, which is putting more pressure on the currency, and additionally you're seeing, you know, retail speculative leverage flows kind of filling the void.
0: Yeah, tell us a bit more about what you're seeing on some of these leveraged single name names in Korea right now. How bad is it, or how good is it? What do you see in terms of flows now?
2: Yeah, it's interesting. Like, I one piece that we've looked at is leveraged ETFs, and specifically single stock leveraged ETFs, because, you know, one, these are

0: vehicles that are pro-cyclical and they can amplify, you know, retail flows, but also it's just indicative of where retail sentiment might be. Yeah. And in March, we saw a lot of flows into these types of vehicles, particularly those that were giving exposure to the names like Samsung and SK Hynix, to the point that today, the single stock leveraged ETF that tracks SK Hynix is one of the biggest in the world, surpassing, you know, NVIDIA and names like that. We've seen, again, in the last few sessions, more flows into these types of ETFs. So some of those, you know, broader leveraged ETFs have seen outflows, but these specific ones on Samsung, SK Hynix have seen, again, you know, real, you know, retail interest.
1: And let's just talk about the bond market. I have to say, we have seen, you know, some rumblings of, you know, finally, now that we see yields perking up a little bit, that it's roiling a little bit, the equity rally. Would you say that this is the inflection? I know Mark Cutmore says this is the inflection point. Are you seeing more of that
0: sort of rotation? And Mark's definitely been right so far. But I think ultimately what's going to matter for equity markets is what's driving those bond yields. So if bond yields are simply moving higher because inflation's accelerating higher, then that's going to be, you know, that's going to feed into equity markets. And we're seeing that in some of the cyclical names, consumer names, anything that's sensitive to rates. But if it's also moving higher because growth is more resilient and because growth is accelerating, then that's an environment that tech can continue to outperform, equities can continue to outperform. And we've seen signs of that for the last, you know, couple of weeks. We've seen industrial metals move higher, part of that supply as well. But, you know, you had Japan growth numbers as well. So there's indications that growth is still more resilient than we would have expected. And if that's the case, then that's an environment that tech stocks can continue to outperform.
1: All right. It's good there to talk through the nuances there. David Savage, our Bloomberg MLI strategist, watching all things markets for us. And April, you're watching oil markets now, too.
2: Yeah, because they're coming off the boil from what we saw yesterday, right? And we're seeing a bit of slippage after the U.S. president talked about holding off strikes on Iran following an appeal by Gulf allies. Bloomberg oil reporter Nicholas Lua joins me now with more on this. So we're pretty much headline surfing at this stage. I mean, is there anything to suggest that from these latest comments, we are actually moving the needle on some progress on reopening the strait?
3: I think what's very clear is that everything's as clear as mud as we headline surf every. I think the problem right now is that Trump's comment overnight, like that thing about, oh, you know, the Gulf allies, Saudi, UAE, amongst others, have come to me and asked for us to hold off on like Iran strikes. That's coming like a little bit out of nowhere, right? There's been a lot of messy news over the night. Iranian media claiming that the US is offering them sanctions waivers and the US coming to deny that. So I think that's why all trading was very choppy last night. And I think people looking for a certain direction got it when Trump's post came and said, hey, we're not going to strike Iran. And out of all that mess, that seemed like the clearest thing. And that's where oil is pointing downward today. But as you say, it's still mostly headlines.
2: So what will get us out of this? I mean, what do traders want to see per se?
3: I think what traders want to see is either clarity or whether a deal is really coming or whether things are really going to be stuck and the Strait of Hormuz, that critical waterway, is going to stay blocked up for the future. I think what's clear is that despite the headline surfing, despite the contrasting claims, it seems that the Iranian and the US positions are very far apart, right? So the demands are so far apart. One doesn't want to give up the nuclear program, the other one's asking for something substantial. And I think until that actually happens, until there's clear progress, and what Trump's comments are adding aren't that kind of like progress, then we're just going to see a little bit more of this sort of limbo where we're moving up and down with no real clarity.
2: Is that some progress though on, you know, tankers managing to exit the strait? Is that a promising signal at least?
3: No, I think you're right to flag that, April. I think what's interesting about that is how the tankers that have been able to sneak out are also the ones who've been sneaking in since the war started, right? So there are a couple of like cowboy ship owners who are willing to take the risk of getting struck, ducking in, ducking out, cracking deals with the Iranians, with the US. I don't know. That could all be in the background, right? So these are the guys who are able to get in and out. But more broadly, let's look at the tankers, the over 100 or so tankers that were in the Gulf when this war happened, right? So these are still mostly still there. They're not leaving. And the reason why is because the ship owners without that kind of like crazy risk appetite, these are the guys who are maybe a little more mainstream, the kind that move the flows we talk about all the time. Those are still in there. And that's reflecting how they're still worried about strikes, right? So in terms of the risk calculus, I wouldn't see the few tankers the cowboys are running as indicative indicative of a broader shift.
2: Yeah, so maybe the cowboys are the exception, right?

0: point at the time where the strait is still, you know, no traffic coming in or out, and oil prices are hovering in that direction precisely because of that issue. What are we hearing about where the U.S. is perhaps going to, you know, help to alleviate the supply in oil markets from suggestions that, you know, they're getting waivers on Russian sanctions?
1: You're right to point at that as well, Avril. I think what's clear is that the US's policy on this front isn't like one clear unidirectional thing that's been laid out from the start, sort of like how we enter into this war, right? It seems to be very ad hoc. It seems to be sort of like band-aids that come as and when the need arises. So again, this is the third waiver like on Russian oil sales that's come in the past 2 months. So there have been talks that there wouldn't be any more extensions, and then shortly after that, US Treasury announces another extension. Mm-hmm. And so it's kind of been very unclear, right? And let me point out, of course, that in terms of who gets annoyed by all this, it's not going to be the people who are short of oil. It's not Indonesia, it's not India. These are the countries that have rallied the US to provide the kind of waivers that we're seeing. It's going to be people like Europe who already have been stuck in this war that Russia and the Ukraine have been engaged in for a while now. And they're just saying, okay, like, you know, this helps the global oil balance, but what's that really doing for Russia? Like, we're sending revenue to Russia at a time when, like, oil prices are above 100, right? Mm. That's kind of maybe not working one war well when the other one's, like, you know, in limbo, so.
0: Okay, really interesting, Nicholas. And, of course, all this coming at a time where the Russian president is headed to China. Thank you so much for walking us through all these nuances on energy markets. Bloomberg Oil reporter Nicholas Lua. And, of course, we're watching Putin set to arrive in Beijing later today for his own state visit just days after President Trump's. Energy will be high on the agenda given the ongoing energy shock caused by the war in Iran. Our chief North Asia correspondent Stephen Engel is in Beijing. So, Steve, we've been talking about energy markets so much, and then now it seems like this gas pipeline called Power of Siberia 2 might be on the cards. How is the Chinese president likely to approach this?
2: Yeah, well, that's the big question, because the Power of Siberia 2 has been on the cards for quite some time. The two sides agree that they, in concept, they like it. But again, the Chinese want to see better terms because they would like to basically import oil through that Power of Siberia 2, which would run from Siberia through Mongolia into China. But they would only want to buy that gas when they need it, whereas Russia wants a constant commitment for basically to justify the huge cost that it will cost to build this. Where China will build the pipeline on its soil, then it would come through Mongolia. Mongolia would get an excise tax, if you will, for transporting it through their country. Then Russia would build it on their side. So they agree in principle, but again, China wants favorable terms, and that's been the bugaboo here for the green light to build it. Now, one would say, given the oil shock and the basic halt of LNG exports out of Qatar and through the Persian Gulf, that this would give leverage to Vladimir Putin. Well, in principle, it probably does. And that could maybe be the impetus for China and Russia to push this negotiation further. But again, that's the big questions. And that's why it's absolutely fascinating right now.
3: Yeah, and we're approaching, well, we're entering really the fifth year of this Ukraine war, Steve. How critical is this China-Russia relationship today? You know, we've talked about how it's no limit sort of partnership, but, you know, who needs who more?
2: Well, the relationship is critical, but it's unequal. Obviously, I think Russia needs China more. I mean, they are relying on China for about 36% of their total exports, whereas China, Russia is only about 3.7% of China's exports. So yes, it's an unequal relationship right now. So Vladimir Putin comes here to Beijing starting today. They'll have talks tomorrow, and I think really key and paramount to that strategy of Vladimir Putin coming here is getting at least the ball moving forward. It's very unlikely that they're going to get it across the goal line, but to move it forward so Russia has a lifeline, if you will, from the pipeline, the Siberia 2, Power of Siberia 2, when their gas exports to the European Union obviously have pretty much dried up. So I think it's an unequal relationship. Vladimir Putin or Xi Jinping has all the cards right now. But again, given the oil shock, the energy shock, the need to drive resiliency and diversity, that might play slightly right now in Vladimir Putin's hands. But again, no one's expecting

0: expecting necessarily a deal to happen in this short summit that starts tomorrow.
1: Steve. Thank you. Stephen Engel there, our chief Malaysia correspondent in Beijing. And still ahead, we're talking earnings. Baidu's first quarter results showing strong AI-related sales and making up a half of the total revenue for the first time and offsetting, of course, their core business. We dig into the numbers next. This is Bloomberg.

0: bringing you up-to-the-minute geopolitical news whenever and wherever it happens. I'm Tyler Kendall in Beijing, and this is Bloomberg.
1: Making money isn't about drowning in emotions. It's about understanding what's actually happening. Markets are the best way to glean signal from noise, and that is what we try to do every morning. This is Bloomberg Surveillance.
2: Hello there. Just wanted to say, Primer is back.
3: Oh,
2: we've been scouring the frontiers of science and technology to help explain the difference between the next gold rush and whatever this thing is.
4: Hundreds and hundreds of billions of dollars are at stake.
5: 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Software, hardware, chemistry, physics.
2: And yes, we will be talking about AI. Watch season 2 on all these lovely channels.
6: 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This is Bloomberg Surveillance.
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14: Bringing you up-to-the-minute automotive news whenever and wherever it happens. I'm Matt Miller in Detroit, and this is Bloomberg.
15: We're talking earnings out of China as well. Baidu posting that 1% drop in revenue for the first quarter, with growth in its AI businesses offsetting a decline in traditional internet revenue. Bloomberg Intelligence says the company's earnings are expected to stagnate this year despite its AI quest, Yvonne.
7: Yeah, let's bring in our senior analyst, Robert Lee. He told us about this yesterday, but interesting enough, this is a milestone, right? For the first time, we've seen this company deliver in terms of AI sales that's offset what's going on in the core business. Why do you think this is, what do you make of the improvement first and foremost here?
16: Okay, well, all credit to management. Yeah, something like 51% of the revenue is AI related now. So they have delivered on their strategy. So full marks and all credit to them. However, they've come from a position where previously they were effective monopoly. They're often referred to as the Google of China. So they had a very strong advertising driven business related to search. Their operating margins used to be 20 to 21%. They're now undergoing a structural change where their pricing for their products is set by the market. And as we know, that's hyper competitive. Their margins are undergoing a structural decline. And based on consensus, I think they'll be delivering about 9% operating margin this year and 11% next year. So again, that reflects the very low pricing in the market determined by the market, again tying in with the government's strategy to proliferate AI. So and also, if you look at the level of earnings growth they are predicted by consensus to deliver this year, I think operating profit is still forecast to go down 6% this year, with net income down 3%. So if you're a believer in the Baidu story, it's all about 2027 growth. And unfortunately, as we've seen over the last probably best part of 3 years, we've seen continual downgrades in consensus estimates. They failed to deliver on that promise. So I think short term it is positive for sentiment, but there's still significant ongoing challenges.
7: Can we at least say, Robert, that the

0: The affluent Gen Zers of China are spending their online time, therefore the advertising dollars are going there. They're not going to Baidu, hence their business, their core business, their legacy business is under massive pressure. And also these days there are many, many ways to search online. You used to just go to Baidu, that was a go-to place, now you can do it on so many different apps. So I think the risk of further upsets from the legacy business, whilst reduced, are still there.
1: Hey, Robert, we're also expecting, as you say, those Bilibili numbers for the first quarter. What are you watching out for?
0: Well, as I just mentioned, Bilibili has got a fantastic positioning within this, again, affluent, tier one, sort of biased Gen Z community. So in terms of their Q1 numbers, their advertising growth should, you know, probably exceed 25%, which, given the economic headwinds out there at the moment, is a really fantastic level of growth. They're referred to as the YouTube of China, which in broad terms, I think, is broadly correct. I think, you know, in contrast to Baidu, they are strongly positioned in terms of demographics, you know, with a very solid underlying revenue driver. So I think we should see that come through. The only sort of issue with Bilibili at the moment is they have a subscale video games business whose performance has been a little bit inconsistent, shall we say. So with the lack of obvious potential hit titles in the pipeline, then we're unlikely to see that contribute. If there is a turnaround in the video games business, I think that could add some icing to the cake on Bilibili. So again, in contrast to Baidu, which again, if you're a believer in Baidu, you've got to wait for next year for the growth to come through. If it comes through, in Bilibili, you've got certainty and they're really delivering today.
2: You also started coverage of Xiaohongshu, which
0: yes.
2: I thought was very interesting as well. It's a private company, but what can you tell us about the growth prospects? You seem very positive about, you know, the Instagram of China.
0: Okay. maybe I'm a little bit too old these days to be using the likes of Instagram and... But anyway, I think, again, it's very popular with a predominantly female population. They're expanding the range of products. So it's primarily a recommendation engine which is based on a substantial trusted community of consumers. It's
2: yeah.
0: consumers rather than influencers or paid influencers that are providing their recommendations.
2: Yeah.
0: So, again, they've been a go-to place for Chinese advertisers. They're looking now to close the circle and go beyond just a recommendation engine to move into e-commerce by partnering rather than competing with people like Alibaba. So I think it's a multifaceted story. If
2: yeah.
0: they come to market an IPO, I think it could be quite an interesting one. Whether that happens or not this year remains to be seen. But I think that, again, compared to Baidu, is a
2: yeah.
0: multifaceted, solid, robust story in contrast.
2: Robert, we'll look ahead and see if once that IPO comes, we'll bring you back on to talk about it. Robert Lee there, Bloomberg Intelligence Senior Analyst there. A look at how Asian markets are doing as we go to break here. We talked about still pressure amongst the chip space here today. Onshore markets are lower by about 1% for the CSI 300. Hang Seng, though, is slightly above water. KOSPI, though, still seeing 4% declines. This is Bloomberg.

0: my old mentor, Roger Staubach, who told me when I transitioned, football will never leave you, but you need to leave it.
1: Wow.
0: Everyone has a dream, and a lot of dreams are, you know, my dream is to play football and play professional football, and you get the dream comes true, but it is going to end. And the day it ends, the day before it ends, you're one of the best in the world. Great. The next day you wake up, that's gone. What are you great at? And the truth is nothing, right? I'm not great at anything else.
2: I talk about it all the time, Steve, is this whole idea of it's not from penthouse to penthouse. And what I mean by that is you played for 15, 20 years and you're in the penthouse. That doesn't mean that you come to the business world and you're going to be in the penthouse. Now, you don't start in the third floor or the lobby. You actually have to start in the basement.

0: Welcome to the world of decentralized finance. Bloomberg is covering all things crypto, the people, the transactions, and the technology. Bloomberg Crypto, Tuesdays only on Bloomberg.
1: Let's take a look at how memory players are doing in the Asia Pacific, tracking those declines in memory and storage related stocks out of the US. And you're seeing that really steep declines as well from South Korea, Japan also, despite that read through from earnings. Kioxia is another stock that is seeing that pressure from the selling in memory related chips, following on from the Seagate chief's comments that suggest that, hey, maybe they might not be able to meet the surge in demand. Meantime, the CEOs of tech giants Nvidia and Dell say access to memory chips that remains the biggest bottleneck for global AI growth. Jensen Huang and Michael Dell spoke to us exclusively in Las Vegas about dealing with supply chain challenges.
2: It is, and the demand is exceeding the supply there, as well, as you know. And look, as you move to these agent frameworks inside companies, you use a lot more CPUs.
3: Yeah.
2: And that's just the reality of what's happening. And I think that's only gonna increase. So
4: instead of humans using tools, it's now agents using tools. And agents,
3: right,
4: as you were talking about earlier on stage, we have a billion people. We'll have hundreds of billions of agents. People use tools every now and then. Agents are going to use tools all the time, and agents use tools very quickly. And so we're going to need a lot more CPUs, and those CPUs are connected to GPU brains so that the CPUs know how to think, how to reason, how to plan, and how to use those tools. So that's basically how it works.
3: Gentlemen, what is the biggest supply constraint or bottleneck for you right now?
2: Well, certainly, memory is a challenge.
3: It is memory.
2: The advanced node semiconductors are still challenging. We think about it from the things that we're producing, and
3: right,
2: the semiconductor supply chain is ramping, but the demand's growing faster than the supply.
4: In our case, we provide the technology integrated, and so the memory comes with our technology.
3: Right.
4: We've been planning our supply chain for 2-3 years. We have the largest supply chain in the world. Our partners have done
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10: On the latest edition of the Wall Street Week podcast, we sit down with Bridgewater founder Ray Dalio for his views on what the war in Iran tells us about the role of the U.S. in the world, its rivalry with China, and what an investor's to do when it seems like the world order is breaking down.
11: So I think winning the war is clear. Iran is perceived as a middle power, not a great power. And can the United States win it or not? And this is now having a big effect in when I go around the world, like in Asia. The United States has been viewed as a countervailing force relative to China. Now it's believed that the United States cannot be relied on to fight that war, will not be there with those bases. And this is changing relationships with China, too. You're seeing a number of leaders go up to China and essentially have relations, but it's like the tribute system. But also in the region, there's the recognition, in their view, that there is an environment where the countries in the region I have to recognize and respect that power. And so now you're seeing that happen. That tribute system is not a oppressive controlling system. It's much more like there's the more powerful have an obligation to behave well with the less powerful, and the less powerful have an obligation to recognize the more powerful, and they should operate in a harmonious way.
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15: AM in Tokyo. Japanese markets are heading to our lunch break in just a moment. And yeah, it takes us time to kind of give us a breather and what's really going on across Japanese assets here. We do see stocks on the Nikkei are heading lower, but the topics is actually seeing some gains here. And that's really been driven by what the banks are doing, possibly what's going on when it comes to the bond market, what the BOJ could do. Those GDP numbers that came out earlier this morning was better than expected, right? A 2% print for first quarter GDP. So does that add to the whole, I guess, angst that we're seeing in the bond market? Certainly, we're still seeing 275 for your, I believe that's the 10-year. My eyes are so bad. Yes, right now for your JGB market. In terms of Japanese banks, that's the one to watch here today. So we're still seeing some signs of green from some of these lenders here today. So Mitsubishi UFJ is up some 3% there. So yeah, that strong GDP really bolstering the case now that the BOJ is probably going to have to hike sooner than later. And Avril, there's still a lot of talk about what's going on with this budget.
1: Yeah. I mean, if the BOJ hikes, this is helpful, right? Beneficial for the profits for some of these Japanese lenders. So that's the read-through you're seeing in stocks. But it's interesting how the Japanese prime minister still thinks, it seems, that the economy is in need of some support because Sanae Takaichi has reversed course on that extra budget. She's called for a fresh fiscal plan as rising commodity prices add pressure on the economy. For more, let's bring in Bloomberg East Asia government editor John Herskovitz in Tokyo for us. So, John, we've been scratching our heads a little bit on this U-turn on the extra budget. Talk to us about the fiscal risks and the ripple through in JGB markets.
16: Sure. The concern is that the this extra budget is going to require more debt financing, issuance of more bonds. This is just cause concern in the market at a time when there has been a global bond rout. Japan has been at the forefront of this. We've seen yields at levels for the 1990s. The 40-year is at a new record. 30-year, 20-year, 10-year trading at levels not seen since the 1990s. So there's a concern that what Japan is doing is really going to put pressure on JGBs in this broader global environment. So we've seen a weakening of the yen, and this has caused ripples throughout the economy that really has people in the markets concerned.
15: When everyone's talking about this extra budget, what do you think is the rationale politically for compiling this extra budget?
16: I think we're looking at, for Prime Minister Takaichi, she's looking at the voters. An overwhelming majority of the Japanese public is concerned about rising prices stemming from this war in Iran. Prime Minister Takaichi is also riding high in opinion polls, probably some of the best ratings for a prime minister so far in office in many, many years. For Takaichi, she's doing something what an analyst has called reassurance populism. People are worried about the prices, rising prices. prices of commodities, of gasoline, and she's doing this measure, the extra budget, as it's being billed as a way of protecting consumers from rising oil prices. The government's going to continue gasoline subsidies for a few more months, and we're heading into the summer months when energy prices are going up. So this is a way to let the public know that the government is concerned. They're finding ways to help people with rising costs. So while the markets are looking at this with a bit of alarm, for Takaichi, this is a way of making sure the voter base sees that the government is aware of the concerns that they're having about prices.

0: businesses and taking measures to protect.
1: And Katayama, the finance minister, was speaking at the G7 meeting about, you know, they are monitoring what's going on in these bond markets when they talk about this extra budget. John, do you think that was enough to reassure bond traders here right now?
0: Bond traders, I think they may have heard the reassurance, but they're looking at the numbers. You know, Japan is thinking of ways like looking at some extra tax collection, some emergency funds to pay for this. But yeah, giving the reassurance to the market is something that could help. But you know, it's just a hard decision as to whether there's going to be the issuance of more debt, more bonds coming.
2: John, the other thing we're watching is some of these visits from last year, or was it earlier this year, where Lee Jae-myung headed to Nara. Now, Takaichi-san is headed to South Korea. What are we expecting from her summit with the South Korean president?
0: Yeah, Takaichi is on her way to South Korea today. She's going to Lee Jae-myung's hometown. Of all the things that they've been talking about, one of the things that they're looking at is energy security, supplies, making sure that they can work together to get decent supplies of oils, naphtha, and other things to their respective countries. So they have this as the background, but there are so many things going on, from rising prices from the war in Iran, responding to China. They have security concerns. And also, Japan and South Korea have been in kind of the same boat when it comes to the U.S. in terms of security. Both have significant U.S. forces in their countries. And also with trade, how do they manage relations with the U.S.? How do they manage relations with China? As Trump keeps throwing out tariff threats, recalibrating how people need to make their investment decisions. So a lot going on, but at this point, one of the main things on the agenda will be energy and supplies.
1: John, thank you. John Herskovitz there, our Bloomberg East Asia government editor, joining us out of Tokyo. Let's bring in our markets producer, Anthony Stevens, for more on what bond yields are doing. How is that impacting risk overall? You're focusing on Japan in particular, Anthony.
3: Yeah, I think it's important to note that 30 years are leading this yield slide, right? You see the yellow line just absolutely take off, and it's the highest yield since the bond was introduced all the way back in the late 90s, right? The reason for that is because Japanese yields are sliding for good and bad reasons. The good reason was, in today's data, GDP deflator alongside the strong GDP was 3.4%. GDP deflator now has been high above 3% for an extended period of time. Japanese people are getting very used to sustained inflation. This is a sea change from a market that barely saw any inflation in the 2010s, right? So this is structurally starting to change. And as a result, the yields in the bond yields will not materially come back based on short-term political noise. They seem to be in a structural uptrend. So now you flip the board and see whether this actually is impacting the Japanese stock market, right? And that is a little bit of a different kettle of fish. Here you see the Japan chip sector is leading the topics by a lot. This is the spread between the Japan chip sector and the topics. It's having a little bit of a retracement today. But you see the correlation with the topics has come off entirely. As a result, you see the Japanese stock market has become very idiosyncratic. Things are not moving together based on macro phenomena. They're moving based on earnings. And on that front, Japan has had a fantastic earnings season, right? Almost 96% of the topics has reported. And over that, 60% of earnings have beat. Within tech, it's closer to 70% of earnings beat. So what's going to crack this rally? It's going to be tech-specific stuff. It's not going to be macro stuff. And we started to see that a little bit today after the Seagate news. Flip the board one more time, and I can show you the one country in Asia that is resistant to these forces. And that is China, right? China's bond yields have barely budged during this entire period of bond sell-off. And why is that? Once again, it's for good and bad reasons. The good reason is that China is increasingly becoming energy self-sufficient. Chinese oil imports fell again. Chinese natural gas imports are at 8-year lows. And yet their electricity production is up single digits, right? This is a country that's getting much, much better at producing its own energy. And a testament supplement to that is growth in EVs, batteries, and solar were up almost 27% in yesterday's data dump, right? So this is one country that is very resistant to any oil shock. Just to put it in perspective, China and Japan have pretty much the same inflation at and there's a spread of growth around 4%.
1: Very interesting to see that divergence between what CGPs are doing and the rest of the world there. And yeah, with the Japan thing, I mean, that's definitely a good reason for some of these equity bulls to keep going. Anthony, thank you. Anthony Stevens, our Bloomberg Markets reporter, joining us here in Hong Kong. A look at how Asian markets are doing as we go into that lunch break. Well, not lunch break in Japan. That's going on right now. Hang Seng is up about 0.6%. Onshore markets are heading the opposite direction with the KOSPI still seeing 4% declines here this morning. This is Bloomberg. We'll be right back.

0: World's most powerful investors don't ring a bell. They quietly reshape entire industries. This is the money shaping the world, the Dealmaker playbook, where power and billions of dollars change hands every day. 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I'm Danny Berger, and this is Bloomberg Deals. 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
1: Up to the minute geopolitical news wherever and whenever it happens. I'm Anne-Marie Hordern in Guayaquil, Ecuador, and this is Bloomberg.
2: President Trump says he called off strikes on Iran planned for Tuesday after Gulf allies asked for more time to seek a diplomatic resolution. Trump says the U.S. remains prepared to attack if an acceptable deal isn't reached, but did not give a deadline. There was no immediate confirmation from Iran of renewed talks.
3: I was asked by Saudi Arabia, Qatar, UAE, and some others if we could put it off for 2 or 3 days, a short period of time, because they think that they are getting very close to making a deal. And if we can do that where there's no nuclear weapon going into the hands of Iran, I think, and if they're satisfied, we will be probably satisfied also.
4: And we're checking, of course, when it comes to Southeast Asia markets in the Philippines in particular. We're seeing a third day of losses when it comes to the P comp here today. But we're pretty steady with the peso, although we are heading around that 61, 62 level, which is pretty weak right now, so to speak. So the dollar is coming back still a little bit in the last couple hours or so. Avril, and certainly there's a lot going on with the EMFX side of things.
2: Yeah, no thanks to the resurgence that we've been seeing in the greenback, right? I think it was this string of gains on the dollar that's really continuing to put these EM currencies on the back foot, especially the ones that are very energy dependent on imports. You've seen how the likes of the Thai baht has been coming under pressure, but also Indonesian rupiah, Indian rupee even, and to your point about what we're seeing in the Philippines as well, the peso coming under that bit of pressure. And of course, this is coming against the backdrop of this tick up in yields that we're seeing on the US. Is this a bit of a structural issue that we're seeing, particularly on the long end, as far as inflation is concerned? And what does that mean in terms of other EM markets? And of course, we have been tracking continuously what we're seeing in these energy prices. Yeah, we are seeing a bit of a decline or a pullback from Monday's pricing on Brent at least, but the continued concerns of the strait, you talk about the Natchez Strait, the extent in which there's any traffic going through the strait, that's basically zero, as some of our colleagues have been highlighting previously. And of course, we've also been tracking some of these geopolitical developments. The Philippine President Ferdinand Marcos says his country would likely be involved in any potential conflict over Taiwan due

0: to its proximity, reiterating a stance that risks riling up Beijing. Let's get more from our Manila bureau chief, Manolo Serapio. So, Manny, you've been tracking this, of course. It's coming in the same vein of comments that he's made previously. What's the context of this latest statement?
1: Hi, Ariel. So he made this comment during an interview with Japanese media in Manila on Monday. And he's making these remarks ahead of his visit to Japan next week and a meet with Prime Minister Takeuchi. So basically, Marcos is saying that the Philippines would likely be involved in any possible conflict over Taiwan, precisely because of the proximity, as he said, and also because there are about 200,000 Filipinos working and living in Taiwan. As much as the Philippines wouldn't want to start off any conflict, wouldn't want to be dragged into any conflict, but it doesn't have a choice given its proximity. The main Luzon Island at the northern tip is very close to Taiwan, and at the same time you have a lot of Filipinos, hundreds of thousands of Filipinos working there.
2: Manny, how do you think this is going to affect relations with China, with things have already been pretty strained of late?
1: Yes, the Philippines continues to have a one-China policy, but at the same time, despite those tensions between China and the Philippines among their ships in the South China Sea because of territorial claims, Marcos said that the Philippines and China are increasing their engagement to make sure that there's peaceful relationships between them. And Marcos said during this interview that the top diplomats of the two countries will be meeting in less than a month's time.
0: Manny, we're also watching this trip to Japan for a state visit. What specific security assurances or cooperation might Marcos be seeking from Tokyo?
1: So basically, Marcos is saying that Japan, which also has some tensions with Beijing over the East China Sea, they would basically possibly compare notes and see what strategy is working, what isn't working, and I think at the same time they also will be talking about further security cooperation because both countries have an existing reciprocal access agreement with regard to their military troops, which they just signed very recently and it came into effect. And Japanese troops are also part, for the first time, of the U.S.-Philippine annual military drills, which concluded early this month.
0: Manny, thank you so much for bringing us the latest on this. Bloomberg's Manila Bureau Chief Manolo Serapio for us. Here's a look at how Asian markets are faring as we head into a break. We're of course seeing some stability on the Philippine peso. The rest of the EM complex still coming under pressure. And that includes today, the Chinese yuan. You're looking at 6.8 on the dollar China handle. This is Bloomberg.

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1: Morgan Stanley's Wilson says Iran is unlikely to dent bullish view. 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
3: What other calls do you have for us, just 30 seconds, that this market's getting wrong in your crystal ball that we should look at?
2: Well, the market's never wrong, okay? 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The market usually gets it right.
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1: Bringing you up-to-the-minute space news whenever and wherever it happens. I'm Ed Ludlow at NASA's Kennedy Space Center in Florida, and this is Bloomberg.
2: Here are some of the top corporate stories we're following. Standard Chartered is planning to cut more than 15% of its back office roles over 4 years, joining other lenders in adopting artificial intelligence to replace workers. CEO Bill Winters says it's a reduction of job roles in favor of machines, which will accelerate as they go forward into AI. The lender has also set a target of raising return on tangible equity to 18% by 2030. The U.S. Justice Department says it's dropping all criminal charges against Indian billionaire Gautam Adani. That decision follows an announcement that the U.S. Treasury was resolving a sanctions-related investigation involving the Adani Group's flagship company. And last week, the SEC moved to settle a fraud case against Adani and his nephew. The move signaled potential for a dramatic U.S. comeback for Asia's richest person. Seagate shares had their worst one-day drop in nearly 2 months after CEO Dave Mosley said building new factories would take too long and potentially lead to overcapacity. The comments sparked investor fears that the company won't be able to meet soaring demand for memory chips. The AI data center boom has seen Seagate shares soar almost 600% over the past year. Yvonne?
3: Well, Avro Renault Group says it's aiming to build independent technology for electric vehicles in Europe to compete with Chinese car makers. The CFO, Duncan Minto, also told us that they're seeing limited impact so far on supply chains from the war on Iran.
4: Less than 1% of sales are in the region for us direct in terms of direct exposure. But obviously, there could be larger impacts on the supply chain. Today, so far, we haven't seen any impact. But obviously, as an automotive manufacturer, we're very prudent about what could happen in the coming term. So cost is a very much a focus for us.
5: Exactly. You're trying to make your company leaner, right? If that's the case, I do wonder why you wouldn't share also some of your factories that are not running at full capacity with Chinese companies as well, like other European car makers are doing.
4: Yes, Sherry, some European car makers, obviously the car market in Europe hasn't actually found the level it did pre-COVID. But Renault Group had done a lot of restructuring at that point in time. In terms of capacity utilization, unlike some of our peers, we're running over 90%, so we don't actually have any spare capacity to give away.
5: How well are you competing with Chinese car makers like BYD that, of course, are becoming more popular in Europe, especially given, of course, the issues surrounding energy prices soaring?
4: Yes, you have seen, as you referred to just earlier, a very large uptick in terms of EV demand in Europe since the beginning of the troubles in the Middle East. Whether this is a short-term thing or more of a longer-term thing linked to Renault's portfolio, because we have a dual strategy both on the EV car side, where we have a full portfolio of models, and on the hybrid side, which has been a very important part for Europe. But in order to go against Chinese competition and really raise the bar of the group, we had part of our Future Ready plan, which was announced very recently, the desire to keep fixed costs flat throughout the plan, to work on variable cost reductions, but I guess the most important factor is speed. And we've already proved that with the launch of Twingo, which we managed to launch within 21 months, which I think is a benchmark for Western manufacturers.
5: Future Ready strategy also, as you said, is about really cutting costs, not necessarily prioritizing volume, right? In that sense, give us a little bit more of your strategy on how you would compete with these cheaper Chinese car makers.
4: Yes, so Future Ready, one of the founding parts is about efficiency, capital efficiency, and keeping our fixed costs flat. But the plan is also a growth plan. At the end, in the auto sector, everything's about the product and the technology. So Future Ready sees us build our own independent technology in Europe, be that our EV platforms, in which we're seeing a lot of demand coming from partners outside, so external partners coming to ask us to produce for them due to the efficiency of these platforms. But it's also about growth for us outside Europe.

That was the Renault Group CFO Duncan Minto speaking to Sherry earlier on this morning here. We're watching some of these sort of IP related names. You got to wonder why. Well, it seems like there's a bit of a trend forming here, right? We're rotating out of AI, we're rotating out of chips, and we're getting back to some of these sort of underperformers like IP related stocks. So when you take a look at Sanrio, Hello Kitty certainly is very much in focus there. Some of the gaming stocks like Bandai and the like, Nintendo is even doing quite well despite the stock has been way down by, of course, memory chip prices and the like of late. So even that is looking okay here. PopMart is seeing a little bit of gains here. And really what we're seeing is, again, you know, big tech is actually doing okay in the face of this sort of risk-off moves that you're seeing in Korea. So more rotation back into these legacy tech names certainly is interesting here today. Tencent is up 3.5%. Baba's up too. We're also watching some of these big moves like China Construction Bank. The banks in Hong Kong are catching a bid here. So some of more of the traditional sectors are now getting more focus here today in terms of the price actions. So the Hang Seng is seeing some marginal gains here, but really is bucking against some of the big moves that we're seeing to the downside in the region. And Asia Memory, right? That is the largest drag. When you take a look at what's going on in the KOSPI, it's really just been two companies that's been dragging the KOSPI in its ascent. And now, of course, it's dropped. But the market breadth is really stoking some concerns that perhaps this market is overheating. So 3% losses for Samsung as well as for SK Hynix. That's also leading to Kioxia Holdings there down some 4% despite those really blowout earnings and the guidance there yesterday. But yes, some of the warnings from Seagate overnight is once again sending some negative sort of vibes across the region. And we'll leave you with what's going on in the Asia Pacific. Yeah, we're bouncing off some of the session lows. But then again, you're seeing pretty pronounced moves in Seoul. That's it for us here on the China Show.

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4: I mean, I think there were two things that like really created a lot of awareness and acceptability around virtual care and pharmacy, which is kind of how I look at telehealth. One was the pandemic, and then the second was GLP-1 medications, right? I mean, you know, Lilly and Novo launching their direct-to-patient self-pay programs, which are just, you know, changing the kind of way Americans access pharmaceutical products, has been a game changer. And, you know, what it's done is it's created a lot of amazing, you know, virtual healthcare and pharmacy platforms, and it's created a lot of kind of lower quality platforms.
5: So when you look at the landscape, what do you try to do to create one that is higher quality? 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
4: Sure. 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Maybe even thousands of companies. 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
2: Kentucky Derby winning trainer Cherie DeVoe joining us right now. So you think about your decision not to run Golden Tempo in the Preakness. This really sort of pierced outside the world of horse racing. You saw the decision making the rounds on social media. So, you know, I'd love to hear from you straight from the horse trainer's mouth. I mean, why you made this decision, what ultimately led you there, what the decision tree actually looked like.
3: We just have a lot more tools at our disposal. We use speed figures to see how fast a horse has moved forward from their last race now. And the ultimate decision was just, were we going to focus on the Triple Crown for Golden Tempo, or are we going to focus on his year? Because the Triple Crown does take a unique type of horse and a special horse. Golden Tempo did a lot from his last race in Louisiana to the Kentucky Derby. And he's a horse that's very much on the upward trajectory. If we want to have a horse for the summer and the rest of the year, the Triple Crown pass is going to take a lot out of him. And other things that's not part of the discussion that I can shed light on is, so some of the things that you could do to help the horse within the rules how they were, we can't do now. You know, we really have to give the horses time to rest.
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4: Maybe cooling AI enthusiasm, but JP Morgan Asset Management's Raisa Rossett argues the AI story is far from over. She joins us next with her outlook. NVIDIA CEO Jensen Huang says China could eventually reopen its market to US-made AI chips, signaling a possible thaw in tech trade tensions. But does Beijing really want to depend on US-made chips? The Asia Group's Han Lin breaks down China's recalibration and the stakes for markets.

0: Our top story today, mixed signals on the prospects for a deal to end the deadlock in the Strait of Hormuz. President Trump says he's called off a strike on Iran after an appeal by the leaders of Persian Gulf allies who want more time to pursue a diplomatic resolution. There was no immediate confirmation from Tehran of renewed talks.
1: I was asked by Saudi Arabia, Qatar, UAE, and some others if we could put it off for 2 or 3 days, a short period of time, because they think that they are getting very close to making a deal. And if we can do that where there's no nuclear weapon going into the hands of Iran, I think, and if they're satisfied, we will be probably satisfied also.
0: Meanwhile, traders have been assessing prospects for a reopening of the Strait of Hormuz. Oil's lower, with equities declining in the Asian session. That's as rising bond yields pose a threat to Asia's stock rally, with growing inflation fears offsetting ongoing optimism of the benefits from the artificial intelligence boom. Historically, the MSCI Asia-Pac index has fallen whenever the U.S. 10-year Treasury yield rose by 20 basis points or more. So, is the AI rally at risk? Let's bring in markets reporter Anthony Stevens. And Anthony, we know that, you know, bond yields are easing today, but they still remain elevated. We're talking about decades high yields, and that remains a threat.
2: In a sense, the AI trade has kind of has the seeds of its own kind of downfall, right? You're starting to see these big growth bumps in places like Japan and Korea, and to a lesser extent in the US. Today, Japan GDP had a 3.4% GDP deflator, right? This is inflation that is kind of exogenous to the oil shock. So even if that kind of comes back a little bit, you will continue to see this pressure on bonds. And you start to see that in the JGB market today. JGB futures have sold off over the entire session, despite a whole bunch of supportive rhetoric from Katayama overnight, right? So there is structural pressure on bond yields from both good and bad reasons.

0: In terms of trend, what are we seeing in terms of U.S. tech to regional tech to Japanese banks? What are you keeping an eye on?
1: Right, rotation is the theme of the day, right? And it has been the theme of the last couple of days, actually. Today, we're starting to see a broad-based sell-off in memory names, kicked off by comments from Seagate overnight that new capacity would take so long to bring online that kind of demand could dissipate over the coming years, right? That's the first statement of caution by a major chip maker in quite a long time. So you're starting to see Korea get hit a little bit. Chinex is down as like optical name optimism starts to moderate. So you're seeing a moderation in the hottest parts of the AI trade. And attention is moving on to kind of cyclical, pro-cyclical trades like the Japan banks, right? Japan banks are taking comfort from these higher yields, but also from a very high Japan GDP print compared to estimates. So there is a lot of rotation going on under the hood. And with people sitting on such huge gains in semi and AI names, they can easily take some profit off the table here.
0: And Anthony, we've been talking about that U.S. momentum. In fact, that U.S. momentum has been driving that momentum here in Asia. What's happening to it? I mean, what are the likes of Goldman saying about it?
1: Yeah, that was very interesting, right? Goldman and Morgan Stanley put out notes yesterday highlighting the depth of the drawdown on the last couple of days in U.S. momentum, defined as the biggest winners versus the biggest losers, right? That spread is reverting in a very big way. We're starting to see semis come off very sharply, memory come off very sharply, optical names come off very sharply. And on the other side, you start to see losers such as the software space rally, right? And there's a kind of a rebalancing and a moderation of the velocity of the AI trade rather than a rethinking of it, but it's something definitely to keep an eye on given the size of the moves on a day-to-day basis. I'll give you a great example. Hanmi Semiconductor, which was a high-flying local darling in Korea, is off almost 30% in 3 days.
0: Bloomberg's Anthony Stevens, thank you so much for that. Of course, he's making his debut on Insight. Let's get more now with Raisa Rasit, global market strategist at JP Morgan Asset Management. Raisa, your thoughts on what's happening in the markets right now? Has there been a fundamental change in the way investors view the markets?
2: I think when it comes to AI, we're constantly seeing investors really finding different relative winners. So it's evolving, right? So a couple quarters back, we're talking about the Magnificent Seven, and then we're talking about hyperscalers. We're talking about semiconductors earlier this year, and then we did see that sell-off in the last couple of days or a week. Now, I think when you think about how investors really approach where the whole artificial intelligence complex, what we've always said is I look at it from an ecosystem point of view. So obviously, semiconductors, the profitability of it really depend on how hyperscalers are, right? Because at the end of the day, it's really boiling down to the demand. And when we think about the hyperscalers and the first quarter earnings season, we have seen that cloud sales have improved, subscription has risen as well. So we do think that this artificial intelligence trend is really very much in tech. Now, finding the relative winners and the beneficiary of it is another thing, which is why being very active when you look at AI is very important. You think about other sectors that could really benefit of AI adoption. You're thinking about in healthcare, industrials, utilities, etc. So we are seeing that evolving shift in really markets picking the winners, and we will continue seeing this given that AI is here to stay.
0: So we're just seeing short-term profit-taking right now. Is that right? And if yields continue to rise from here, that same story remains intact. Buy the dip.
2: Look, the thing is that you're right in the sense that the higher yield does not really bode very well for some of the cyclical stocks. But at the end of the day, if the justification is still the fact that, look, earnings are still coming in quite hot, and we're seeing it across both the U.S. earnings season as well as Asia, then we're still feeling quite confident, and we do have that conviction in the AI story. But I think, to your point earlier, really picking that relative winner as investors are really moving down that value chain in picking relative winners when it comes to AI is going to be very crucial. So yes, we do think that there is that short-term pains because of higher yields, but at the same time, as earnings getting that constant upgrade, right, whether we're talking about Asia or US, I think we're still in a good place when it comes to AI, because if you think about it, agentic AI, for example, the time it takes to get to mass adoption, we think is going to be the shortest amount of time compared to all the other transformational shifts that we've seen in history so far.

0: So we're seeing stress pretty much across Asia. We saw the yields in Australia, in Japan surging. We saw weaknesses in currencies like the Indonesian rupiah, the Indian rupee. How do you weigh which markets are a sell, which markets are a buy? Is it really just, you know, focused on the AI theme?
1: Well, that's one thing. I mean, AI is a structure story. Obviously, if you kind of layered it on what's happening on the geopolitical front, and the baseline right now is obviously we're going to see the Strait of Hormuz open at some point in time later this year or a couple of weeks, couple of months. We don't have a crystal ball, right? But I guess when you just think about what that does to the term premium that's going to be built in on the long end of the curve, we do think that this is really the new normal that we're facing. So when we approach investing right now, we are solely focus on what sort of structural trends could we really identify across all Asia Pacific markets, and then really look into it closer and see whether how are earnings doing, etc. So, for example, if you look at Japan, you know the macro backdrop is turning more favorable now after a very long period of deflation. Yes, I think in the short term we are seeing some currency pressure. Bank Indonesia, for example, they do meet tomorrow, and because of currency pressure, we do expect, for example, the Bank of Indonesia to move rates to really maintain that sort of credibility. So you are seeing still mitigating factors by central banks through interventions as well to really cope with that short-term issues. But again, what we're focused on is more of the longer term, where will rates land in 12, 18 months, and what kind of structural trends can really support equity returns over the longer term. So because at the end of the day, it is still an earnings story.
0: It is still an earnings story. And speaking of Japan, we're showing shots in Korea. We have Japan's Prime Minister Takaichi arriving in South Korea. We have talked about how the two nations are looking to cooperate further amid stresses and the Iran war. An area that they could be cooperating in is energy. There you have it, the Prime Minister of Japan, Prime Minister Takaichi, arriving in South Korea. Of course, just recently we have President Trump in China speaking to his counterpart Xi Jinping, also looking at collaboration in terms of trade, especially strategic interests. And here we have the two neighbors, Japan as well as Korea, looking at areas for cooperation. We'll bring you headlines as they come about from that meeting in Korea. Raisa, just to pick up on your thoughts on Japan, we talked about the Japanese yen under tremendous pressure. Can intervention really work? We've seen how interventions have had little impact on the currency.
1: Yeah, I think when it comes to Japan, you got to look at it from a broader lens, right? You got to think about the fiscal story. You also got to think about the impact on what oil prices would do for their economy. So I do think that once you are seeing some normalization in terms of oil and gas flows through the Strait of Hormuz over the next couple of months, we could see some cap to the downside risk that we're seeing and when it comes to the Japanese market. But again, selecting winners there, when you think about it from an equity market perspective, whether you're talking about banks and select artificial intelligence story over there, it's still looking like there is still opportunity in that market still.
0: How are you factoring in currency risks? I mean, the likes of the Indonesian rupee and Indonesian rupiah are testing new lows ever so often.
1: Yeah, so it is. I think it's when you think about the emerging market block, it does seem to be the case that Asian currencies bear the brunt of it, partly because of the balance of payments, the current account deficit because of oil imports, etc. We do think that central banks that would take a very active stance, whether is it through intervention, through really going through the FX reserves, or at the end of the day to really hike rates as well. We saw it in the Philippines. We potentially could see it tomorrow in the case of Indonesia as well. But I think the thing about India is slightly more unique. We haven't really seen a deterioration in current account as yet, even though obviously they are a massive oil importer. I think at the end of the day, even the tighter financial conditions that we see more globally is affecting capital flows into certain markets such as India. So, you know, when we talk about global higher global yields, we kind of think about it from the thing of equity markets, but we are seeing it affecting, for example, FDI inflows into India as well. And this, again, is a structural issue. It's not really a cyclical issue at this point in time.
0: And we'll pick up on India just slightly later. Raisa Ras

It is staying with us just ahead on Insight. We have U.S. authorities moving to end multiple legal actions against Gautam Adani and his companies as the Justice and Treasury Departments join the SEC in wrapping up investigations. Keep it here with us. This is Bloomberg.

0: you have brought the pandas to the National Zoo. Yeah. Is that a profitable business, shipping those?
1: They are the VIPs. They're very important pandas. This is something that we have done for some time now, and because we can do it. Actually, the delivery of the plane is called the Panda Express.
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0: Welcome back. You're watching Insight. The U.S. Justice Department is moving to drop all criminal charges against Indian billionaire Gautam Adani. That decision follows an announcement that the U.S. Treasury was resolving its own sanctions-related investigation involving the Adani Group's flagship company. Let's go to Mumbai and our conglomerate's media and telecoms reporter, PR Sanjay. Sanjay, take us through the details of this settlement.
1: Thank you, Haslinda. It is indeed a great day for Gautam Adani, which means the long-drawn regulatory overhang for Gautam Adani is slowly fading away. Yesterday, the Treasury Department has said that flagship company of Adani Group, which is Adani Enterprises Limited, has agreed to settle the case, which is the violation of sanction case, for $275 million. In fact, this was originally $384 million. But citing the cooperation and some voluntary disclosures, etc., the Treasury Department has reduced to

0: a few other parties involved in that. And however, a court, U.S. court has to issue or agree or approve this one. So that is also a formality that we are expecting that. And as we flagged earlier, Security Exchange Commission is also moving to drop the fraud charges for a penalty of $18 million. As I've told you, the U.S. court has to approve this and formal documentation. We are writing, Haslinda.
1: Sanjay, what are the implications for the Adani Group? Might this just be, a dramatic comeback? It may signal a dramatic comeback of the Adani Group.
0: So this long drawn regulatory overhang was actually literally stopping them from expanding the U.S. market for the Adani Group. U.S. is one of the most important market, and their key executives always highlighted that the U.S. is going to be Adani's next destination. And if you see, they have got great U.S. Joint venture partners like Google, Meta, and Microsoft when it comes to data centers, and they're big on data centers. So, and the moment Donald Trump has won, they have Gautam Adani has congratulated and promised a $10 billion worth of investment in the U.S., and which has been scaled back because of the regular issue which are fraud charges he faced. And there were talks for another $30 billion investment in data centers, green energy, infrastructure, etc. And there were talks about some acquisition in the U.S. as well. But all were stalled because of this fraud charges and other investigations, with the curtains are now slowly coming close towards this. And once the formal final documentation or court approves, and we will see a reviving and capex and fundraising program of Adani Group in various market, and they will seek various U.S. financial investors for fundraising in their capex, in their ambitious capex programs. Haslinda.
1: Bloomberg's conglomerates, media and telecoms reporter Pierre Sanjay coming to us from Mumbai. Meantime, Indian stocks have had a tough run this year as a weaker rupee and higher oil prices keep pressure on markets. The record low rupee is amplifying inflation concerns just as oil stays elevated, pushing bond yields higher and accelerating foreign outflows now at a record $23 billion year to date. Raisa Rasid from JP Morgan Asset Management is back with us. Raisa, we know you're still upbeat about India, but we also know that we're seeing a revaluation of Indian stocks. Where are we with that?
2: Yeah, so when it comes to India, I think we do prefer the high growth domestic cyclicals. I think this is really supported by government-backed infrastructure spending. You are seeing electrification demand and also manufacturing expansion in the case of India. But as you mentioned, I think there are a couple of headwinds that India and equities are being faced with, whether is it the Indian rupee, as well as oil prices. So really the smaller businesses and the smaller companies are the ones who are really going to bear the brunt of the higher costs, whether it's input prices, etc. So we do think that although earnings do look relatively constructive in India, it is going to struggle a little bit, especially given the headwinds. And if when we talked about what we said earlier, that this could be a new normal where we could potentially see a premium attached to oil prices going forward, then I do think that India might be struggling a little bit going for there. But the good news is that we still have other winners here in Asia as well.
1: Well, I'm kind of struggling to understand the prospects for Indian stocks going forward, because the next phase of growth in global growth is AI, infrastructure, computing, and so on and so forth, areas where India doesn't really have a space in. I'm just trying to square the prospects for Indian stocks right now.
2: Correct. So I think the one way to look at it is that if you look from a domestic versus external point of view, it is still a very domestic driven story when it comes to India, right? Which is why when we did see that GST revamp in the case of India, it did look a little bit more favorable, which is why when we approach India from an equity perspective, we do like the domestic cyclical stocks rather than, for example, if you look at South Korea, Taiwan, or even China, where you are seeing more of the external story being quite supportive. So it is a slightly different story in India, which is more a domestic-driven story. So again, you've got to be very selective in the Indian equity market.
1: And selective in China as well, because it does seem like funds are flowing, from the internet space to perhaps the ecosystem, AI ecosystems.
2: Mm. Yeah, so on the flip side, if you just compare India to China, right, the way that we look at it is that it is being faced with tailwinds coming from investment spending towards AI, but you're being faced with headwinds coming from the domestic demand, right, the poor sentiment, etc. So when it comes to China, and this is very much in line with the priorities from

0: the government as well. If you look at the anti-involution campaign, we are seeing some fruits of that labor already coming through. We're no longer talking about price competition, we're talking about R&D competition, and this is more apparent, for example, in the auto sectors. So just, you know, thinking about the fact that you do have the anti-involution tailwind, which really really restricts supply, right, over capacity. At the same time, you have stronger demand coming from artificial intelligence, especially towards renewable, 6G telecommunication, robotics, and what have you. When you put this together, we do think that you will see corporate profits make a turnaround in the case of China. And we are seeing glimpses of that already happening in certain sectors in China.
1: And Raisa, when you take a look at what's happening in Asia, it is quite interesting to see that the high yielders have done really well. I mean, there's been a rally in high yield bonds. Is this a sign of complacency? Is there something to be worried about amid current developments?
0: It is in that sense. I do think that, you know, when we think about investing right now, the approach that we always have is income, income, income. And we always say income is the outcome. So given this new normal where we are seeing that stock bond correlation could be more positive over a longer period, we have seen some periods of that back in 2022, that very bitter memory where we did see a sell-off across both equities as well as bonds. We could see something very similar going forward as well, which is why income is going to be the world focus right now. As at this juncture, we are seeing that global growth is still very much intact, whether you see it in the US, right, etc. And this is going really towards the artificial manufacturing story, right? But if that derails, we could see things really start to unravel as well, which is why income in this day and age is going to be so important.
1: Income is the outcome. I like that. Raisa, thank you. Raisa Rasid, global market strategist at JP Morgan Asset Management. Still to come on Insight. Vladimir Putin is set to arrive in Beijing only days after President Trump's summit with Xi Jinping. We'll be here, or we'll be there, live for a look at what to expect. Keep it here with us. This is Bloomberg.

0: know how the market day started.
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4: 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On Zero, electrons will be central to the next era of geopolitical stability. And on Trumponomics, why the US must engage China on AI safety before it's game over. 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
6: 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That's despite fresh political turmoil.
7: So I think the one that most consumers would definitely have been tracking is Unilever selling its food business to McCormick. I'm sure there's a lot of us that have Hellman's mayo and the ketchup and all of those condiments. That was a $45 billion deal, right? So that was a really large deal. But then we've also had other transactions across the market. So whether that's asset manager Schroders, which was bought by a US investment firm, Nuveen. And when we were tracking that deal, most of us hadn't even heard of Nuveen, right? So

0: which is to say that you have companies and you have businesses from across the world that are looking very closely at the UK. We had this UK firm Beazley, and Zurich Insurance in Switzerland bought it. So there is a whole range of overseas acquirers, whether that's in Europe or whether that's in the US. We've seen less of Asian buyers trying to take out some of these storied UK businesses because they are trading so cheaply. And we were talking a little bit about what happened over the weekend,
1: yes,
0: but the political instability. And we've been seeing this political instability kind of since the start of the year, right?
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4: Of Siberia to when it needs it. But Russia would like a little bit more guarantees, especially since the tap has been turned off essentially to the energy sales to Europe. So again, this is what's been, you know, sticking, you know, been holding back any finalization of this second big pipeline between the two countries. Yes, it's going to be high on the agenda. Who has the leverage right now? Well, you could say obviously Xi Jinping might, because the you know, the commercial relationship and is sort of one-sided. It's a strong relationship, but it's one-sided, and you know, both parties know that. But at the same time, the war in Iran has created, you know, this energy shock, oil price spike. So perhaps China would like to go now as a good time to further build up its resilience and secure some of those fuel backups, if you will. But keep in mind, any pipeline, once it's given the go-ahead, it's going to take about a decade, if not more, to build. But again, planning for the future. But right now, it looks as though this will be high on the agenda. None of us are expecting this to get across the goal line as far as negotiations, but it could possibly, given those stresses in the Middle East, push it a little bit further to completion, to fruition eventually.
5: To your point, the relationship is one-sided, but it is still critical for both sides. I mean, how critical is the China-Russia relationship today, especially as the war in Ukraine enters its fifth year?
4: Well, absolutely critical. I mean, indispensable for Russia, no doubt. I mean, they're the big lifeline, obviously. And about 36% of all exports from Russia go to China. It's opposite the other way around. About 3.7% of China's exports go to Russia. But China does need that fuel, or it has been buying the bulk of that fuel. There's reputational issues as well. China wants and use that strong relationship as kind of a counterweight to the West, but at the same time, there is reputational damage getting too close to the Kremlin. So again, it's a delicate balance, and we'll have to see just how tough that those dynamics drive the negotiations with Putin and Xi across the table from each other, trying to get some sort of agreement on the pricing and the contracts for that LNG through the Power of Siberia 2, and getting that going. That really is the key issue right now.
5: Appoint Poisson, Stephen Angle in Beijing, Chief North Asia correspondent there for us. Now, technology is another area of tension between Washington and Beijing, especially when it comes to chips. NVIDIA CEO Jensen Huang says semiconductor demand in China is incredible, and he expects authorities there to eventually allow the import of AI chips from the U.S. Huang was a last-minute addition to a delegation of business leaders who traveled to Beijing for President Trump's summit with Xi Jinping. He spoke to us exclusively in Las Vegas alongside Dell CEO Michael Dell.
6: The president wants America to win everywhere.
7: Right.
6: The president wants America to lead the AI revolution. And so H200s are licensed to sell to China. The Chinese government has to decide how much of their local market do they want to protect, and how much of their local market do they want to expand with more AI capacity.

0: my sense is that the demand in China is so incredible. Just like it is here, agentic AI is also making enormous progress there. My sense is that over time, the market will open. President Xi was very clear that he wants China to be an even wider open market. Premier Li Qiang was very straightforward and explained very eloquently that China will be an open market. So I'm looking forward to China being a more open market.
1: To clarify, Jesse, you were able to meet with those officials directly to discuss whether or not you can sell to those Chinese tech companies.
0: I didn't discuss directly with them about H200.
1: Right.
0: I was there to represent the United States, and I was honored to do so. I was there to support President Trump, and really glad to do so. But that was really the focus of my trip. President Trump had some conversations with the leaders, and I'm looking forward to what they decide.
1: Michael, you did not go to China, but I think what's interesting is you are a member of the President's Council of Advisors for Science and Technology, as is Jensen. Your net conclusion on whether or not China will become open to American technology companies to do business there?
2: You know, we have a business in China. Obviously, we comply with all the restrictions and various controls that are in place. But I hope that there's more economic collaboration between the United States and China. That ultimately is what will lead to greater outcomes and prosperity for everyone and a greater likelihood of a successful relationship between the countries and around the world.
3: NVIDIA CEO Jensen Huang and Dell CEO Michael Dell speaking exclusively to Bloomberg Tech co-anchor Ed Ludlow. Well, our next guest has extensive experience advising Fortune 500 companies, investors and governments on navigating China's evolving political, regulatory as well as strategic landscape. Han Lin is China Country Director at the Asia Group, a business and geopolitical consultancy. Han, good to have you with us on the show. I mean, Jensen Huang suggested that it is just a matter of time before China opens up its market to U.S. chips. Is he right? I mean, is it inevitable?
4: Well, certainly they will benefit from a revenue standpoint, but there's also a bigger game involved, which is this. Technology dominance will go to whoever is helping to set the standards of the future, who is helping to manage that ecosystem. So in many ways, if more NVIDIA chips are sold to China, that's certainly good for NVIDIA, but it also helps U.S. interests at large as well.
3: Well, the thing is, the U.S. has greenlit the H200 chips. China hasn't bought any. What is China saying?
4: I think in many ways there's still a conflicted message that's still being sorted out. On one hand, there is a perspective of national security. On the other hand, there's quite clearly demand for the NVIDIA chips at the local level. And I think they're finding alignment on what's probably the optimal balance, but it's still wait and see. Yeah.
3: What is that balance? Will it find that balance? And how long can China wait before it buys, to your point, the H200, which is critical for its own development?
4: I think China is playing an interesting game right now. I think they're trying to buy time for their own economy to gradually make its transition from maybe property sector driven to more technology driven sector. And they may find out that part of that transition process benefits from more foreign direct investment. So to the extent that China does open up more and they allow more NVIDIA chips and other foreign goods in, they may find a balance where if they can manage geopolitical relationships well through trade, it gives them more bandwidth to focus on the domestic economy.
3: I guess the question is really whether or not China needs U.S. chips. I mean, we saw how DeepSeek released that V4. It was all Chinese. Maybe that's the way to go for China in the future. Maybe it is making a statement.
4: It could very well be going that direction. But in the meantime, there is demand for the NVIDIA chips because there is such an expectation that China move across the technology curve as fast as possible. And NVIDIA chips would probably help them get there faster.
3: Okay, so chips is one issue that China is looking at. The other is, of course, their relationship, strategic relationship. We saw that summit between Trump and Xi just last week, and this week we're seeing Putin in town. How are you making of that timing just days after Trump's visit? Is China making a statement or is Russia making a statement here?
4: China is making a couple of different messages. So from an optics standpoint, China's performance in the

0: summit was worthy of an Oscar. Okay, there were.
1: Explain that, Ron.
0: It was such a meticulous planning exercise that was able to reach such a diverse audience, not only the U.S., but the domestic Chinese audience, as well as the broader global South in Europe. And it all coalesced around two key messages. First, China can and does stand equal to the U.S., and second, in a world of geopolitical volatility, China may be your most stable partner at large. And so that type of narrative was very, very powerful. But when we look at the Putin visit, it could be a very different type of narrative, perhaps something focused more on assurances. But definitely one thing is sure, China wants to be able to work with both sides, but they also want to communicate a message that China is the address that every consequential leader around the world should stop by and visit. In fact, China could very well be the global center of gravity. And so in many ways, that's a positive message in itself.
1: Which relationship is more important to China right now, Russia or the U.S.? Is it a more stable U.S.-China relationship or deepening realignment between Russia and China?
0: There are so many issues between U.S. and China that when there is more mutual understanding, there could be a lot more collaboration, really to the benefit of the world. When I look at China and Russia, they seem to have a very focused relationship. I think we were just talking about earlier about energy. Okay, trade isn't very large, but energy is important, and so it certainly does make sense that when Russia is visiting, to be able to get approval on the Power of Siberia pipeline must be at the top of its agenda.
1: China has always maintained neutrality. It says it's neutral in the issue of the Iran war, it's neutral in the issue of the Ukraine war, but it is a key lifeline, as Steve mentioned earlier, to both, you know, Russia as well as Iran. At what stage will the Western world, the U.S., Europe, stop thinking about this neutrality in China's narrative?
0: So one of the things that both U.S. and China have at least in common is that they want to prevent or reduce any cascading instability. And I think that was probably an outcome of the U.S.-China trade summit, to stay engaged with each other. So probably from at least a military standpoint, for example, maybe developing more the hotline between the PLA and the Pentagon, maybe more back-channel cooperation in Iran and the Strait of Hormuz. But keep in mind one thing. These are all tactical gestures. They don't fundamentally change the structure of the relationship, and you always have Taiwan as the fault line there. So in many ways, that loan of goodwill always carries with it some invisible interest.
1: Taiwan is interesting because it does seem like Taiwan is now less central to U.S.-China policy. Or am I misreading it?
0: That's a very awkward situation that both sides are still trying to resolve. I think when we look at the types of concessions that might, for example, encourage China to focus more on the U.S. and less on Russia, for example, that might include, more predictability on the tariff regime, some relief on U.S. export controls to China, and maybe a rollback of the Taiwan ambiguity question. But these are all to be sorted out right now, and I suspect that at this point, when we pull in Russia, given the summit, China's position is that they are still a net positive asset, and that unless that calculus changes anytime soon, even if we offer these other types of concessions from a U.S. standpoint, it might be difficult for China to peel away from Russia.
1: Do you see a reset in relations between the U.S. and China on the back of the summit that we just had? I mean, you talked earlier about how China wants to be seen as an equal. Does the U.S. see China as an equal at this stage? Does Trump see China as an equal?
0: I think both China and the U.S. may be playing a different game. China seems to be playing a long game, perhaps something after the Trump administration. The U.S. right now is going to be very driven by midterm elections right now. But there is one key positive, which is this. Both sides are still engaging. And I do want to point out an interesting statistic. Earlier this year, the American Chamber of Commerce in China identified identified that for the first time in 5 years, U.S.-China tensions was not at the top of multinational concerns. So that suggests, even in the absence of clear deliverables, the very fact of engagement has been a source of near-term confidence and maybe predictability for corporate planning.
1: It was also interesting to see that Pew Research poll, which suggested that Americans see China now more as a rival, not an enemy. That says a lot coming from the U.S. people.
0: Oh, absolutely. I think fundamental to global relations is people-to-people relations. Certainly, I'm also a professor on the side, and I get to see a lot of my students who have a very optimistic view about life and, ideally, opportunities between U.S. and China as well. So I do think that that people-to-people relationship element is important, and it's been an anchor that I think both U.S. and China are trying to solidify in their own ways.
1: You know, Han, I mean, it's still early days in terms of the Trump administration's second term. When do you see key issues like Taiwan, like technology, coming to the fore again? These are the red lines when it comes to China, right?
0: Yeah, there's always the big risk of some form of miscalculation, that some misinterpretation might cascade into a larger type of crisis. But at least the signal from the summit so far is both sides are trying to avoid it. Both sides are trying to keep that engagement going. And at least what we see on the calendar is this. After the recent summit, there may be up to two more. And if that's the case, that provides some level of guardrail, some bottom on where the escalation could go to, and that's a positive.
1: And in terms of trade, you see China fulfilling the promises it made to the U.S.?
0: I think when we look at the trade side, there's going to be some progress, I think.
1: Like soybeans?
0: Well, yeah, at least.
1: An
0: acceleration, at least an engagement process. And I think it is true, the deliverables might have been less than the market expects. But sometimes, if you have a calendar of other upcoming meetings, maybe the goal on both sides is to save the best for last.
1: And the biggest risk you see in relations would be what at this point in time? Given stabilization, given that both sides are saying the right things, given that Trump and Xi Jinping seem to be getting on really well.
0: I think one of the key points is that both sides, they have to take care of their own interests first. But they do have mutual understandings, and I think it'll be worth watching to see what happens in the Middle East.
1: Yeah. Han, thank you so much for your time today. Han Lin, China Country Director at the Asia Group. It is 11:45 here in Shanghai, and we have the market open in India. Of course, India joining the Asian trading day also in the positive, with the Sensex up by 0.4% from the get-go. Also positive for the rest of the benchmarks. The Nifty index currently up by 0.4%. Now, let's do a check on the Adani stocks. On news that the Justice Department sought to drop criminal charges against Gautam Adani. That's just after an announcement that the Treasury Department was resolving a sanctions-related probe involving Adani Group's flagship company. Adani Group Enterprises, in fact, up by almost 2%. As we speak right now, all the other Adani companies are also in the positive. We have Adani Green in particular. This is the company right smack in the middle of it all, currently up by more than 2%. And still to come, Australia's central bank growing increasingly concerned about runaway inflation expectations. We have an exclusive conversation with RBA Assistant Governor Sarah Hunter. Keep it here with us. This is Bloomberg.

0: are dealing with supply issues, and so therefore fertilizer, the planting season, food security is high up there, but so too is fuel and energy. So yet again, as we had with Ukraine, the energy crisis, the food crisis, the cost of living, and that kind of fiscal space needs to be created for countries that are going to be dealing with the debt crisis. They are still repaying their debts. Inflation will result in interest rates. That will put many countries in jeopardy on the debt issue. So we're looking to find solutions here from the IMF, from the World Bank. There have been many offers of the windows and facilities that could be put at the disposal of countries. But I think at this stage, we need scale. Many countries are still recovering from the previous shocks, and some of those crises are not over yet.
1: World's most powerful investors don't ring a bell. They quietly reshape entire industries. This is the Money Shaping the World, the dealmaker playbook where power and billions of dollars change hands every day. From private equity and credit to venture capital and M&A, we bring you the inside scoop on the biggest deals and debates, plus exclusive conversations with finance's ultimate insiders. I'm Dani Berger, and this is Bloomberg Deals. Every Wednesday at noon Eastern, only on Bloomberg Television.
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4: Morgan Stanley's Wilson says Iran is unlikely to dent bullish view. We had no idea that oil wasn't going to 150.
5: Well, I didn't know that. The oil, I was confident, was going to find a way because it had to.
6: What other calls do you have for us, just 30 seconds that this market's getting wrong, in your crystal ball that we should look at?
5: Well, the market's never wrong, okay? It's only people that are wrong.
6: Good point.
5: The market usually gets it right.
4: Don't miss Open Interest live week.

0: Welcome back. You're watching Insight. Australian policymakers are increasingly concerned about inflation expectations becoming unanchored. RBA Assistant Governor and Chief Economist Sarah Hunter told us exclusively that the oil price shock from the Iran war was hit, even with earlier price pressures yet to be fully subside.
1: It's because we've had a sequence of shocks over the last 5-6 years, really, since COVID. And it's, you know, we're facing into another one. And that is part of what we're thinking about. It's another inflationary shock coming through the economy. We know that in particular, when households see movements in fuel prices, so when you drive past a petrol station every day, you see the cost of diesel that's higher than it was pre-conflict. We know these are particularly salient, that they can have an impact on expectations. So what we're seeing at the moment is that short-term expectations, so that's what people think is going to happen to inflation over the next year or so, that they're elevated, not surprising, given what's happening. We're paying particularly close attention to medium and long-term expectations, because those are the kind of movements where that would suggest a bit more persistence and that risk materializing. We're not seeing anything too worrying yet in that data, but we're just conscious that, yeah, it's a heightened environment. And so what we want to make sure, obviously, in terms of our policy lever and how we set policy, that we don't have that elevation from short term getting into medium and long term, and that's what we're conscious of,
2: right? Because I think even 2 weeks ago you were assessing, okay, second quarter, I should say, of 2026, we would see maybe $100 US dollars a barrel for oil would start coming back down, reopening of the strait. Nothing's really materialized since then. Are you having to readjust those expectations?
1: In terms of what's happening in the Middle East, yes. So we and we're not the experts on this. We don't have crystal ball, and we're certainly not geopolitical sort of commentators or analysts or anything like that. We use information we get from outside the bank and financial market pricing, all futures curves, effectively, for our oil price.
2: But the inputs are kind of changing all the time.
1: The inputs are changing all the time, exactly. So, yes, we're having to monitor it every day. In fact, I'm sure, like others, I wake up in the morning and I check my phone and wonder if something's happened overnight. Yes, it's still a very uncertain environment. We're still finding out how it's going to play out. But yeah, the longer it goes on, obviously, the longer other prices remain elevated for oil and other products, the more that will come through into the local economy and will make that inflation outcome worse. So I think, like everybody, we would love to see some resolution in the not too distant future. But in the meantime, yep, we keep watching and waiting.
2: We know that inflation has been above what the RBA would be comfortable with even prior to this latest conflict. But are we closer now to that real fear that inflationary mindset is becoming more entrenched?
1: Well, that's another way of talking about expectations.

0: drifting up and staying persistently high. And that's certainly something that we're conscious of and looking at. I think also, though, high inflation or higher inflation in and of itself is just not a good outcome for the economy. We know from, empirically, if you look around the world, higher inflation economies, businesses find it harder to invest, to take those types of decisions. For households, it's really hard to budget. And that's particularly true for those on the lowest incomes, the most vulnerable in our community. So I think, getting inflation back down to target is a good outcome anyway. And part of that is making sure those inflation expectations remain anchored. And so that, I think, is the real sort of grounding point for the board's decision last week and that the governor talked about at the press conference as well.
1: Trimmed mean hasn't been at around 2.5% or even around that for almost 5 years now, right? What do you think is driving that? We know that the last 5 years have been pretty crazy in terms of macro events, but do you think there's still grace for the RBA to try and meet that?
0: Well, I very much hope so. We're very committed to getting inflation back down. We focus on underlying inflation because it gives us the best steer for what will happen to headline, but obviously ultimately we want to get headline back down.
2: A Reserve Bank of Australia Assistant Governor Sarah Hunter speaking exclusively to Bloomberg's Heidi Strug-Watts. Now, let's do a check on Indian markets again. Some relief in the markets along with the rest of the region, even though the Indian rupee is testing yet another record low. The Sensex currently inching higher. We have in focus Adani shares. Adani close to resolving its legal case in the U.S. The U.S. Justice Department seeking to drop criminal charges against Adani after his company said it was settling a U.S. probe. If you recall, last week the SEC announced it was settling a separate fraud case against Adani. And before we go, here's a look at tomorrow's show. Bank of Singapore Global CIO Jean Chia will join us to talk investment strategy. Australian Energy Producers CEO will be joining us as well with an update on the impact of the energy shock as the U.S.-Iran stalemate continues. And that is it for Insight. Horizons Middle East and Africa is up next. Keep it here with us. This is Bloomberg.

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2: NextEra needs to rebalance its utility business versus its unregulated, non-regulated development business. Its development business for renewables has grown astronomically in the past few years because of demand largely from data centers. And it needs to rebalance more back to its regulated side. That's what credit rating agencies require of them. So they either needed to sell generation or buy a regulated utility.
3: How is AI and the need for electricity, we're seeing it all over. How is that driving this deal?
2: Yeah, I mean, Virginia, where Dominion operates mainly, is home to Data Center Alley, which is the biggest concentration of data centers in the U.S.
3: And is that right?
2: Yeah.
3: Wow.
2: Northern Virginia. Virginia is struggling to meet that demand, and the demand forecasts for the next few years are completely outstrip what these utilities can provide at this moment in time. And that's the story across the country. And so NextEra now being by far the biggest utility in the country once this goes through, would the challenge for NextEra would be to try to provide energy for those data centers.
3: Wow. All right, you said they're going to create the biggest, so I'm thinking the regulators are just licking their chops here to review this deal. What are the companies saying about the regulatory hurdles they need to clear?
2: Yeah, there's a long list of regulatory bodies within the power sector that will need to look at this deal. Some analysts that I've talked to, though, have been pretty positive about this going through, especially from the Virginia legislature side and regulators in Virginia. Virginia really needs some help with meeting this power demand.
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0: Good morning. This is Horizons Middle East and Africa, our top stories this morning. Paused for now. President Trump says he's calling off a planned strike on Iran, citing appeals from Persian Gulf allies. But he warns the U.S. remains prepared to attack if a deal is not reached. Oil and stocks decline after Trump's comments. Investors worries about lack of progress in Iran, keeping inflation concerns front and center. And NVIDIA CEO Jensen Huang says China could eventually reopen its market to U.S.-made AI chips, signaling a possible thaw in tech trade tensions. It's just gone 8 a.m. across the Emirates, 5 a.m. over here in the U.K. I'm Joanna Versace in London today and this week. Well, building up on the big news overnight and the fact that President Trump has decided to hold off on further attacks on Iran, at least for the time being, no imminent attacks, and he says that's at the request of Persian Gulf countries. Let's also see how markets are reacting to this fairly consequential geopolitical news. Inflation once again front and center. Abid Abu-Ahmad is in our Dubai studio. Abid, just walk us through how investors have reacted to this bombshell announcement from President Trump overnight.
1: Good morning, Jumana. So like you mentioned, President Trump is holding off an attack from in Iran after speaking to Persian Gulf officials. He said he spoke to the rulers of the United Arab Emirates, Qatar, and Saudi Arabia, and they held him off from attacking imminently Iran. Now, how markets are reacting, what we're seeing in U.S. futures is they're down 0.2%. This is after a flat close in the S&P 500 yesterday. Something else is quite interesting in the U.S., perhaps not very relevant to the war, is something that our colleague Anthony Stevens pointed out earlier, which is this rotation that we're seeing outside of semis and into software. Now, since the start of the year, software stocks have not been doing very well. Hardware stocks, on the other hand, have been outperforming. So we're seeing a rotation from one to the other, a trend that he pointed out that I thought was quite interesting. What we're seeing in Asia this morning is 0.6% on the downside. And this is, again, as investors take cash and don't pile their money into stocks, because we just don't know what is happening in the Middle East and whether a truce is achievable at this point. So a sense of jitters is coming across markets in Asia. Brent crude prices, as a reaction of President Trump's comments, 1.9% lower. It is at $110 a barrel this morning, Jumana. And then when we talk about bonds, now we saw what happened with the bond markets yesterday, especially in Japanese yields and those decade high yields. U.S. Treasury bonds not doing much this morning, 1 basis point higher for the yield on the 10-year notes. Now, we flip the board, and this is an interesting chart that I saw today, and this is relevant to Japan. The yields on the 30-year notes and the 10-year notes accelerated to the highest levels in decades. Data that came out this morning, Jumana, about Japan's gross domestic product suggested that for the first quarter, it was higher by 2.1%. Now, this is much higher than consensus of 1.7%, and perhaps giving the BOJ

0: more reasons to hike rates. Now, we keep an eye on the yields in Japan, again, decades high, as you can see in the chart. But also, we keep an eye on the yen and those comments from Prime Minister Sanae Takaichi about whether fiscal stimulus or some economic packages are warranted now with the impact of inflationary risks coming out of the region. But that is what we're keeping an eye on. So bonds, markets, and Brent all in focus this morning, Jumana.
1: Yeah, the triple Bs, Abina Abu-Hamad and Dubai, thank you so much. Well, President Trump says he has cooled off strikes on Iran, plans scheduled for later today. That is after Gulf allies asked for more time to seek a diplomatic resolution. Trump says the U.S. remains prepared to attack if an acceptable deal is not reached, but did not give a deadline.
2: I was asked by Saudi Arabia, Qatar, UAE, and some others if we could put it off for 2 or 3 days, a short period of time, because they think that they are getting very close to making a deal. And if we can do that where there's no nuclear weapon going into the hands of Iran, I think, and if they're satisfied, we will be probably satisfied also.
1: Well, let's stay in Dubai now and speak to Stuart Livingstone Wallace, Bloomberg's executive editor for Middle East, North Africa and Russia. Stuart, well, yesterday we were having a discussion about what the U.S.'s options are and whether they actually do end up going down the military route. It seems now, from what President Trump has actually told us, that they were very close to launching a renewed round of attacks on Iran, but held off because Persian Gulf allies restrained them. Does this mean that there's a potential for a breakthrough on a deal in the next few days?
3: Good morning, Jumana. So, I mean, I think you need to apply a certain level of skepticism to the Truth Social posts because, as you know, they're frequent, they're often, you know, they need to be treated with a degree of caution. However, it must be said that it did feel like there were fewer and fewer options here. Iran seemed like it was totally unbending on the key issues as far as the U.S. is concerned. And at the same time, the U.S. was unwilling, to compromise on what it sees as the red lines. So on that basis, maybe we are getting closer to a deal. I have to say there is very little visibility on where exactly that might be and where are the common grounds here. But clear, I think, from a regional perspective, that a diplomatic option remains the preferred option over a kinetic one.
1: Yeah. And Stuart, I think what's also become apparent, and again, there are a flood of headlines coming through from various Iranian state media outlets and so forth, but is it fair to assume that for the diplomacy angle to proceed, there also needs to be an understanding of what the framework is for discussions as opposed to an actual deal breakthrough? And that it seems as though Iran had been wanting to separate the issue of the strait from the nuclear option. The U.S. want to combine the two issues together.
3: Yeah, agreed. But I mean, I think there's a fundamental problem here. So I'm going to point to one example. The U.S. produced a one-page memo, recalls a couple of weeks ago, that was supposed to be the framework. And I think you look at the complexity of trying to resolve the long-standing, multi-decade issues between the U.S. and the Islamic Republic, and secondarily between the Islamic Republic and Israel, and then thirdly between the Islamic Republic and the Persian Gulf. And to try and distill that into a single-page memo feels absolutely extraordinary. It is so simplistic that it's hard to see how you can make much headway with that kind of framework. However, we are now into I don't know how many weeks of particularly Pakistan, but I'm sure others trying to mediate here, and perhaps we're moving close to something that both sides can live with. However, at this stage, you know, and with Trump making the kind of comments that he made yesterday about holding off for 2 or 3 days, again, it feels like an extraordinary time frame to try and reach a deal when there's no evidence that they're really making much progress.
1: Yeah. And Stuart, finally, how should we read the decision out of the U.S. Treasury to extend the waiver on Russian oil?
3: Yeah, it's very interesting. So, you know, yesterday we did have those reports out of Iran that there was potentially a similar sort of deal in the offing. That, of course, has subsequently been denied. But I think one of the key concerns here for the White House is to try and keep a lid on energy prices. Now, it's hard to say exactly what sparked this decision to extend the Russian waiver. But as we've spoken about repeatedly over the last couple of days, you know, you had that very violent reaction in the bond market. And I think that's really

0: What focused minds on trying to sustain enough supply to keep prices, energy prices, at a level where it's not going to spark the sort of rampant inflationary effect right across the world.
1: Yeah, Stuart, thank you so much. Stuart Livingstone Wallace, Bloomberg's executive editor for Middle East, North Africa and Russia. Well, joining us now is Ozan Ozkural, founding and managing partner at Tanto Capital Partners. Ozan, good to have you with us. I guess this could go two ways, and it's binary. We could see a resumption of kinetic military action, or we could potentially see a breakthrough. How do you, as an investor, piece together what could be two very divergent outcomes?
2: Good morning, Jumana. I think our base case is that even if the hostilities cease, Iran has proved that it can exact pain in the region by playing an asymmetric warfare. And therefore, I think the new normal that we're meant to price is one where prolonged conflict is likely to continue, and a world where we're going to see the impact of inflation come through to the markets over the next months or so.
1: On the impact of inflation, certainly there are signs that it's beginning to creep up. We're seeing it in U.S. wholesale PPI and CPI. There are green shoots of inflation beginning to show up in markets, in the data, I should say, but less so in equity markets. At what point do you think equity markets are going to have to start paying closer attention?
2: I think this is a major problem. The equity markets should have paid closer attention to this when the hostilities started, but the market is trading quite narrow. What worries me is that the participation rate in trading has gone down, and therefore investors are, if you will, hiding behind the MAG 7 and pretending that things are fine. Things are not fine because we're going to see the lag effect of this war. Even if the war stops today, it's going to be again a couple of weeks or months until the inflationary impact filters through to the real economy, and the market should really be trading this. Now, what we've seen over the past week and Friday in particular is that we don't necessarily have to have a single event for the sentiment to change, and that in on its own is quite dangerous to me. I think we should be trading the current geopolitical and macroeconomic factors a little bit more carefully, Jumana.
1: Where do you see the opportunity to trade it, though? Because again, if you had bought $150 upside in oil, you'd be out of the money right now. If you had bought S&P puts, you'd be out of the money right now. So where is it likely to show up if you wanted to express that sustained inflation view? And I guess maybe bond yields is the answer.
2: I mean, bond yields look like they may be the answer, but I would not go long any bonds, especially the longer dated bonds. I don't see why any investor would want to put them in their portfolio given so much uncertainty persists. The way I would want to play it is, again, look, if you take a step back, thematically, there are areas that we should place capital towards. Let's just take AI, for example. But the way to play the AI game, I don't think, is necessarily going to be through the equity markets. We could focus on trying to play the infrastructure and the energy part of the AI game, which is actually much more grounded in reality and is likely to provide a longer term hedge versus trying to go long again the MAG 7 stocks. Commodities is quite dangerous. I think taking a step back and understanding who wins through this sort of a prolonged conflict is important. We are in a world where money market funds yield more than they did before, granted, not as much as inflation perhaps, but maybe to have some liquidity and then go long innovation vis-a-vis the more infrastructure part of the innovation cycle is not a bad bet.
1: The other big geopolitical event last week, of course, was that high-stakes meeting between President Trump and Xi Jinping. And you fast forward a couple of days, and yes, we got a few agricultural deals, talks, reports of China buying those Boeing jets, a warning that came through from China on Taiwan. Would you say that this was a summit that moves the needle in terms of the global geopolitical power structure?
2: The meeting on its own wasn't a notable one from that perspective, but let's say one thing. This time next year, we'll be talking much more about Taiwan than we are doing right now. I think once the wars in both Europe and Middle East abates at some stage, what will remain is that strategic rivalry between US versus China, especially around semiconductor manufacturing, especially around Taiwan. Mm. Now, I don't think China really wants war. I think China's perspective is to try to kind of convince Taiwan that they belong within the Chinese framework. And obviously, it's not in the United States' interest to let that happen. I don't see a obvious

0: way to bridge that gap. Now again, we're discussing U.S. selling arms to Taiwan, which would be a deterrent of sorts. At the same time, we are witness through what's happening in Iran that you cannot bomb a country into submission necessarily, let alone an island. And therefore, given that the if you will, the prize at play over here is semiconductor supremacy, I think we're going to hear a lot more about this, and I think we'll be talking about issues around Taiwan a lot more this time next year, Jumana.
1: Yeah, I think that probably is a fair assumption. Ozan Alskaral, Tanto Capital Partners, founder and managing partner, thank you so much. Well, still ahead, we will talk rates and global markets with Dirk Willer, macro strategy and asset allocation global head at Citi. But up next, Russian President Vladimir Putin visits Beijing, hoping to exploit Middle East turmoil to get a deal on a gas pipeline. This is Bloomberg.

0: up-to-the-minute geopolitical news whenever and wherever it happens. I'm Jennifer Zabasadja in the Lesotho Highlands, and this is Bloomberg.
1: We're at the epicenter of a global realignment on a scale not seen for decades. At the intersection between markets, economics, and geopolitics, a forum for sophisticated conversation. This is Bloomberg Surveillance.
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4: 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Is there not a ceasefire? Markets are up, markets are down.
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12: Welcome back to Horizons Middle East and Africa. I'm Jumana Bersechi in London. Now, Vladimir Putin arrives in Beijing for talks with President Xi Jinping to exploit Middle East energy turmoil and deepen energy links with China. Bloomberg understands the Russian president is hoping China will be more flexible in negotiations on a contract for gas prices for the planned Power of Siberia 2 pipeline project. Let's bring in Bloomberg chief North Asia correspondent Stephen Engel for more. Talk to us about the purpose of this trip and perhaps the economic incentive for the Russian president to be in Beijing right now.
13: Sure. I think this was a planned trip long ago before we knew the exact dates that Trump would be here. Of course, he was here last week, Thursday and Friday. But it's a stretch to say it was just a coincidence. I mean, I think the one mission is they can debrief each other, obviously, on what was discussed with Donald Trump. But really at the forefront and what will likely dominate the agenda for these talks tomorrow here at the Great Hall of the People will be what Vladimir Putin has wanted, sort of the sign-off. And Xi Jinping agreeing to the terms of gas contracts for that proposed and planned Power of Siberia 2 LNG pipeline that is really awaiting China's sign-off, if you will. They've been long negotiating about the length of contract, the size of deliveries, how much LNG to justify the extreme cost of this pipeline that will cut down through Siberia, through Mongolia, and into China. And that's something Xi Jinping

0: But a very uneven or unequal relationship on the commercial side. Simply, Russia needs China more than the other way around. If you look at exports from Russia to China, it's about 3.7%. Or excuse me, China's exports to Russia, about 3.7%. 36% of Russia's external trade is with China. So it's an unequal relationship right now. And Vladimir Putin is bringing with him 5 deputy prime ministers, 8 ministers, a central bank governor, and also heads of large corporations. So we could see a deal flow come out of this. That is something that obviously, as the war in Ukraine really drags down on the Russian economy, it's showing more strain. As I said, the war in Ukraine enters a 5th year. So any kind of economic lifeline that Beijing can provide would be very much welcome to the Russians.
1: Stephen Engel, thank you so much for your reporting. 2 back-to-back summits, Bloomberg's chief North Asia correspondent. Now, coming up, NVIDIA's CEO tells Bloomberg he expects China to eventually allow the import of artificial intelligence chips from the U.S. We'll have that exclusive interview next. This is Bloomberg.

0: bringing you up-to-the-minute global news whenever and wherever it happens. I'm Jumana Bersetti in Beirut, and this is Bloomberg.
1: 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I'm David Gura.
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0: Welcome back to Horizons Middle East and Africa. I'm Joanna Versace in London this week. NVIDIA CEO Jensen Huang says semiconductor demand in China is incredible, and he expects authorities there to eventually allow the import of AI chips from the U.S. Huang was a last-minute addition to a delegation of business leaders who traveled to Beijing for President Trump's summit with Xi Jinping. He spoke to us exclusively in Las Vegas alongside Dell CEO Michael Dell.
1: The president wants America to win everywhere.
2: Right.
1: The president wants America to lead the AI revolution. And so H200s are licensed to sell to China. The Chinese government has to decide how much of their local market do they want to protect, and how much of their local market do they want to expand with more AI capacity. My sense is that the demand in China is so incredible. Just like it is here, agentic AI is also making enormous progress there. My sense is that over time, the market will open. President Xi was very clear that he wants China to be an even wider open market. Premier Li Qiang was very straightforward and explained very eloquently that China will be an open market. So I'm looking forward to China being a more open market.
2: To clarify, Jesse, you were able to meet with those officials directly to discuss whether or not you can sell to those Chinese tech companies.
1: I didn't discuss directly with them about H200.
2: Right.
1: I was there to represent the United States, and I was

0: honored to do so. I was there to support President Trump, and really glad to do so. But that was really the focus of my trip. President Trump had some conversations with the leaders, and I'm looking forward to what they decide.
1: Michael, you did not go to China, but I think what's interesting is you are a member of the President's Council of Advisors for Science and Technology, as is Jensen. Your net conclusion on whether or not China will become open to American technology companies to do business there?
2: You know, we have a business in China. Obviously, we comply with all the restrictions and, you know, various controls that are in place. But I hope that there's more economic collaboration between the United States and China. That ultimately is what will lead to greater outcomes and prosperity for everyone, and, you know, a greater likelihood of, you know, a successful relationship between the countries and, you know, around the world.
3: NVIDIA CEO Jensen Huang and Dell CEO Michael Dell speaking exclusively to Bloomberg Tech co-anchor Ed Ludlow. Now for a look at some of the other stories we're following today. Iran's semi-official Fars news agency says Tehran has started a Bitcoin-backed insurance service for Iranian shipping companies that want to transit the Strait of Hormuz. The insurance service, dubbed Hormuz Safe, provides Iranian shipping companies and cargo owners with fast, verifiable digital insurance with payments settled in Bitcoin. Bloomberg has learned UBS has lost several senior wealth management bankers in the Middle East less than 2 years after hiring them. The departures highlight an intense race for banking talent in the region, which was becoming a major hub for the world's ultra-wealthy before the Iran war began. The UAE in particular lured the world's ultra-wealthy thanks to a favorable tax regime. But coming up, a new Ebola outbreak in DRC and Uganda is raising fears the virus could prove harder to contain. More details next. This is Bloomberg.
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8: On the latest Masters in Business podcast, my conversation with former FDIC chairperson Sheila Bair.
9: Everybody said you need to write a book for teenagers, and my publisher thought that was a good idea as well. And so I thought about it, and I thought, yeah, because, you know, there's more and more financial education being required in high schools, and I'm concerned that as schools start offering these courses, that there's, you know, good quality, accurate content. There's a lot of people out there providing financial, you know, a lot of people on social media, a lot of curricula, you know, sponsored by industry groups. And so I thought, well, you know, I'm gonna throw my hat in here to try to provide just some basic financial advice to teenagers as they're entering adulthood. So that was my publisher's initiative, but I think it was a good idea, and I'm pleased with the way the book came out.
8: So I'm glad you brought up social media.
9: Yeah.
8: Gen Z and what's the new generation after them? Generation Alpha?
9: Yeah,
8: someone said Generation Jones is another one. I can't keep up with it. But they all seem to get a lot of financial advice from Instagram and YouTube and TikTok rather than, let's say, more professional, experienced folks.
9: Right.
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9: So it was, I did want to get some accurate information out there, because there's a big theme of this book is, you know, I say in the introduction, building wealth is not hard. You need to establish a regular saving and investing habit. You need to avoid debt. That's really what you need to do.
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1: Good morning. This is Horizons Middle East and Africa, our top stories this morning. Paused for now, President Trump says he's calling off a planned strike on Iran, citing appeals from Persian Gulf allies. But he warns the U.S. remains prepared to attack if a deal is not reached. Oil and stocks decline after Trump's comments. Investors worries about lack of progress in Iran, keeping inflation concerns front and center. And the U.S. is now stepping up its response to the Ebola outbreak after a missionary tested positive for the virus in the DRC. We are live in Johannesburg with the latest. It's just gone 8:30 a.m. across the Emirates, 5:30 a.m. over here in the UK. I'm Joanna Versace in London. The market's not really sure how to read the latest news coming out of President Trump that they've held off on attacks on Iran. It could be a good thing or a negative thing. And so far, there is no full resolution. Abid Abu Hamad is in our Dubai studio and ready to break it down for us. Abid, how are markets reacting today?
2: A sea of red, Jumana. You can see the screen behind me. U.S. futures 3/10 down. Asian equities already trading 0.7% down. Now, if you remember last week when it comes to the U.S., we were talking about the return of the AI trade and AI investments. And now, as you mentioned, investors turn back their attention to Iran, to President Trump's comments about an imminent attack against Iran that did not happen after he was persuaded by Persian Gulf officials. So markets not really understanding what to read out of that. Another interesting trend that we're seeing very specific to the United States is this rotation that we're seeing outside of hardware and into software. That's a flip of the picture that has started since the start of the year, something that is pointed out by our strategists. Now, when it comes to Asian equities, led down by the KOSPI yet again, it was falling as much as 4% in South Korea earlier. So that is weighing on the overall index. Now, when it comes to Brent prices, these are a reflection of the comments from President Trump. And again, the attack that was held off against Iran, 2% lower this morning when it comes to Brent crude. We continue to monitor bonds across the world. But when it comes to the yields on the 10-year notes in the United States, not doing much today. Now, remember, the 10-year yields last week had their biggest gain in about a year, driving down bonds. We continue to keep an eye on bonds in Australia, New Zealand still trading, and also JGBs. Now, when I speak about JGBs, we flip the board and we take a look at how yields are doing. Now, how yields are doing in Japan is a story from yesterday, but it continues into today. The 30-year notes are the highest since 1999, Jumana. The 10-year notes on the yield front are the highest since 1996. And that brings me to data that came out this morning from Japan, and it is about the first quarter GDP that came out much higher than expected, 2.1% for the first 3 months of the year, not really reflecting the inflationary risks or the full extent of the inflationary risks from the Mideast war. And that is higher than consensus. It was at 1.7. So really brings into perspective that notion of the BOJ hiking rates. Now, our Bloomberg economics team is still expecting a rate hike on the base rate for Japan, but they say that the likelihood of that is still very much uncertain as we continue to monitor those inflation concerns coming from the region and how long the war will continue or the ceasefire will hold, Jumana.
1: Abid, thank you so much. Abid Abu Hamad in Dubai. Now, the U.S. is stepping up its response to the Ebola outbreak after a missionary tested positive for the virus in the DRC. Washington has now imposed new travel restrictions, and the CDC is expanding its emergency response as concerns grow over the spread of the rare strain. Our chief Africa correspondent, Jennifer Zavazaja, joins us from Johannesburg. Jen, just talk us through how serious the Ebola outbreak is right now.
3: Well, Jumana, by the WHO standards, it's quite serious. And that is just if you take a look at what we are hearing from the WHO and also from a number of other agencies, largely because there is a risk of international spread and there's also a need for coordination.

0: coordinated response. And that's really what we've been seeing over the past few days since we did get that emergency declaration by the WHO. And really, that is because this new strain of the Ebola virus is one that many people fear has gone undetected for a number of weeks, and potentially one that could have been gone undetected through borders where a lot of trading goes on. There's quite a bit of mining activity that goes on. And so at this point in time, Bloomberg reporting is suggesting that about 350 suspected cases have taken place in the DRC, and just about 91 deaths. And really, the concern is how wide ranging is this disease? And really, considering we don't have a vaccine for this current strain, what are the protection measures that authorities are going to be putting into place at this point?
1: You know, you mentioned that there was a certain strain of this that was spreading undetected for weeks. And I just wonder how the cuts to U.S. foreign aid have affected the response capacity on the ground here. Could the strain have been detected sooner had there not been those cuts?
0: That has come up quite extensively, Jumana, and the discussions as we've been talking about this crisis as it's unfolded, because in previous outbreaks, a lot of the funding that has come from the U.S. and USAID in particular has helped in terms of detection and also deploying a vaccination. Now that we have, of course, seen the Trump administration and the U.S. scaling back significantly last year on that, the concern is that potentially we are going to see the attacking of this virus a lot differently than we've seen in the past. I should point out, though, that what we did hear from the WHO over the weekend, this emergency declaration, is meant to spur donor agencies and also countries into action. We did hear from the State Department and the U.S. CDC on Monday saying that they are providing about $13 million in foreign aid. So we are seeing some sort of foreign assistance that is stepping in. But many people are, again, wondering, what are the effects of this USAID cuts, especially because we've been reporting on some of the cuts having an effect on crisis zones, which of course is the DRC in this area in particular, and this having a compounding effect on weakening infrastructure and the response that a lot of these agencies and also workers in the region have had to deal with, just given the scaling back of funding and support that they've had over the past year.
1: Jen, thank you so much for the crucial reporting. Jennifer Zawazaja, our chief Africa correspondent in Johannesburg. Well, Equity Bank is ramping up efforts to double its regional footprint as the lender looks to diversify revenues. The CEO, James Amwangi, tells Bloomberg's Jennifer Zawazaja how East Africa's biggest bank is looking to facilitate free trade in Africa.
2: At the moment, we are in 5 countries, and we have ambition of being in 15 countries by 2030. Simply because we are a leader and a champion for financial inclusion. To date, we have 23 million customers, and we have an ambition using technology, and particularly digital public infrastructure and digital financial services, to reach 100 million customers by 2030.
0: Have you identified those countries that you want to add, outside of the ones that have been named? I think it's Mozambique, Zambia.
2: It is true we are in DRC, Rwanda, yeah. Uganda, South Sudan, Tanzania, Kenya, and Ethiopia.
0: Yeah.
2: But those don't constitute Africa. They're just part of Africa, East and Central Africa. Mm-hmm. So the ambition is to ensure we're in the whole of Africa, we are facilitating the African continent of free trade area trade, and that will require us to have capability. We are approaching that in a twin approach. The first one is entering countries, and we have earmarked Ethiopia, Zambia, Mozambique, and Angola in the medium and short and medium term, and then we could pick another 5 countries.
0: Have you identified those other 5?
2: They'll be part of the remaining countries on the African continent. It may be another cluster, but as you can see, we have approached this from trade routes. So we prioritize on where is the highest volume of trade from where we are. At the moment, the first huge trade traffic was with Uganda. Then we went to Tanzania, then we went to South Sudan. Then DRC became a huge corridor. We're now realizing that the hottest corridor is the Lobito corridor, right, between DRC, Angola, Zambia, and Mozambique. So that is how we evaluate. So as African trade takes shape, it will give us the priority. But the ultimate objective is to be an African bank banking the entire Africa.
1: That was Equity Bank CEO James Mwangi speaking to Bloomberg's Jennifer Zabazaja. Now for a look at some of the other stories we're following. Protests over rising fuel prices turned deadly in Kenya, with four people killed and dozens injured. The unrest disrupted transport across major cities after bus and taxi operators launched a strike over soaring diesel and gasoline costs. Ghana wants large gold mines to sell at least 30% of their output to the central bank to support local refining and boost forex reserves. The government says the gold would be purchased in unrefined form to help expand domestic processing and create jobs. Officials say miners have agreed in principle to the proposal, though talks on pricing are still ongoing. Now, coming up, our next guest says global rates are breaking out of key ranges as the Hormuz standoff fuels rising inflation risks. More with Citi's global head of macro strategy and asset allocation, Dirk Willer, next. This is Bloomberg.

0: have brought the pandas to the National Zoo. Yeah. Is that a profitable business, shipping those?
1: They are the VIPs. They're very important pandas. This is something that we have done for some time now, and because we can do it. Actually, the delivery of the plane is called the Panda Express.
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3: 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More than what you need to know, it's what you need to think about.
4: Are turning risk off as concerns around Iran linger, even after President Trump says he's holding off on fresh strikes on the Islamic Republic. Markets are facing a key test as bond yields remain under pressure due to high oil prices, increasing bets that global central banks will keep rates higher for longer. Joining us now is Dirk Willer, Global Head of Macro Strategy and Asset Allocation at Citi. He is also the author of the book Trading Global Macro Markets. Interesting time to be putting out a book about trading global macro markets. Maybe we can talk about that later. But Dirk, let me just start off by asking you about the move that everyone's been talking about in the last few days, and that is the rise in fixed income in bond yields. And I wonder whether it is actually possible at this point, say specifically talking about 10-year USD, to come up with a fair value. We're sitting at 4.6% now. Where should that 10-year US Treasury be in light of the various inflation risks to come down the track?
5: Yeah, no, very good question. Thanks for having me. I would say fair value in treasuries depends, of course, a lot about your Fed call, right? And the Fed call became really quite tricky because, as you know, Chair Walsh came in with a strong view that AI will be disinflationary and that the Fed should not react to short-term data prints and rather focus on that big picture. The problem is, of course, at this stage, there's very, very little evidence

0: that there is a sufficient job destruction from AI to justify any action by the Fed on that front. So with this big uncertainty on the front end, that also means fair value at the back end is difficult to ascertain. And so the market right now is, in a sense, pushing yields higher. And I do think we are at some crucial levels that not so long ago people would have thought should be the ceiling for yields. But given this uncertainty at the front end on the Fed reaction, these levels could be breaking. And then I do think if that were to happen, there would potentially be some follow through. So the curve really could steepen further, especially maybe if the market doubts that the Fed can react on the hawkish side.
1: Yeah, let me just ask you, because again, there are so many different narratives in the market right now. There's the sort of energy crunch going on. There's the rise in fixed income yields, which is related to that. And then you've got the AI mania that's showing up in equity space, particularly in the US and in Asia. At what point do rising bond yields start impacting the rally that we've seen in equities?
0: Yeah. Another very good question. I think it will take a while. So what is true is that whenever we build these equity bubbles, bond yields rise, right? Because there is a positive wealth effect, there's strong growth effect, and rates are naturally going up. But remember, in 2000, it took 175 basis points of Fed hikes, and it took the Fed to withdraw major liquidity in January of 2000, a liquidity that they had really pushed into the market to fight the risk of the Y2K bug. And so it was a combination of major liquidity withdrawals together with an aggressive hiking cycle that in the end was too much for the equity market. So now you of course never know which hike is the one that pushes the market over, but certainly at this stage we still seem to be fairly far away from such a situation. And by the way, that is actually a chapter in the book that you kindly mentioned where we discuss what rates price action really undermines equities, and you find it really has to be fairly aggressive moves before that tends to happen. So we don't think that the rates price action will already be the end of this bull market, given how overbought the market is, that doesn't mean it can't go sideways for a while, but we think we need meaningfully higher rates before the equity market would have basically the end of the bull market at this stage.
1: Yeah. There is an article in the Wall Street Journal today. The title is "The Economy Kevin Warsh is Inheriting is Not the One He Wanted." And certainly, you know, what we are seeing is increasingly other members of the Fed, the FOMC, are getting slightly concerned about the inflation risk to come down the track. What do you think this means for an incoming Fed chief who, you know, was nominated by the president with the view that, you know, maybe he'd start bringing about an easing cycle, but in fact, you know, the conditions on the ground have changed significantly in the last couple of months?
0: It's a very difficult situation, for sure. I mean, I would say at this stage, probably the best outcome he can hope for is that we get maybe still some negative seasonality in the labor market, which is almost the last argument left for focusing more on the dovish side. And then at some stage, maybe it is true that these AI-related job cuts will hit the labor market hard, and then that would maybe down the road at some stage open the door for cuts. But certainly at this stage, there are not many arguments that Chair Warsh can use to convince the rest of the committee to lean on the dovish side. And we already saw it in the last meeting, of course, the last Powell meeting, we had those dissents that really could have been, in some sense, you could have just adjusted the wording of the statement slightly and maybe avoid these dissents. But I think it was a little bit sending a message to the incoming chair. Listen, there are some questions which way the Fed should be leaning. And so you have the combination of yes, a stronger labor market than we thought. The last NFP print was a big deal. I think it was the first time we had two positive NFP prints in a row for quite some time. They were coming in both above 100K, and no matter what you think the break-even rate is, it's certainly above that, suggesting a decent labor market. And of course, we have no Iran deal yet. So the combination means...

0: you know, Roche will have to work hard to just not hike rather than cut in the short term.
1: Yeah. Dirk, really good to have you with us. Thank you so much for joining our show. Dirk Willer, Global Head of Microstrategy and Asset Allocation at Citi. Now, coming up, Israel's economy is showing mounting signs of strain from the ongoing conflicts in the region. We'll discuss that next. This is Bloomberg.

0: season is here.
1: Fanning season begins. Let's get right to it.
0: Bloomberg is first to break the numbers.
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16: Welcome back to Horizons Middle East and Africa. I'm Jumana Bersetchi in London this week. Israel's economy is showing mounting signs of strain from the ongoing conflicts in the region. New data shows the economy contracted more than expected in the first quarter as the fallout from the Iran war disrupted businesses and consumer activity. Joining us now is Ziad Dawood, chief emerging markets economist at Bloomberg Economics. I remember when the IMF put out their updated economic forecast for the region, Israel actually stood out positively versus the rest of the countries in the region. But of course, now the latest figure is suggesting that there has been quite a deal of economic damage. I mean, no surprise there on back of the war. Just talk us through the impact the war has had on the Israeli economy.
17: Sure. So the war has had an impact on the economy. Before October 2023, Israel used to grow at 4% a year. After October 2023, that 4% slowed to 1%. That's a significant slowdown. Over 10 quarters, that accumulated to about a 7% of a gap between where the Israeli economy is and where it could have been had the wars never happened. And that gap is significant. Now, of course, if you look at financial markets, you don't see that stock prices are surging, the currency is rallying, but if you look at economic data in terms of the growth slowdown, if you look at the consensus forecast and how it's continuously revised down whenever there is war, there's a sort of a disconnect between financial markets and real economic data.
16: And how dependent is the recovery of the economy on the current ceasefires actually being maintained? I mean, these are very tenuous ceasefires with Iran, with Gaza, and in Lebanon, and in southern Lebanon, which clearly has been very volatile as of late.
17: Yeah, if you think about if Israel's economy were to recover to its pre-war or pre-October 2023 path, I think it needs two conditions. The first one is that the wars need to end, and for that, ceasefires are important in Gaza, in Lebanon, but also in Iran. And the second condition is that the state of war that the country has been in for the past 2.5 years need not have caused lasting.

0: damage. And that assumption, you know, could happen, but it's also challenged by a number of factors. There's a risk of outward migration. There's a risk of declining foreign direct investment. And there is a ballooning sort of defense budget. And if you spend more on defense, you spend less on productive activities like health and education. But ceasefires are crucial. No lasting damage is crucial for Israel to return to its pre-war path.
1: Ziad, thank you so much. Ziad Dawood, Bloomberg Economics, Chief Emerging Markets Economist. Thank you. Well, so much of the talk over the last couple of days has been about the rise in bond yields. But of course, the catalyst for rising bond yields has been the inflation shock emanating from this part of the world, from not London where I am today, but of course the Middle East. And what we did get yesterday was a confirmation from President Trump that they are looking to hold off on any imminent attacks on Iran with the view that they're going to give negotiations a chance. Now, markets have not really been clear on how to read this. Here in front of me, you have 10-year yields moving moderately higher this morning, about 1.5 basis point. 10-year yields sitting at 4.6. 2-year just above 4%. So worth bearing in mind there that the market is accounting for a series of now rate hikes out of the Fed. 2-year yields higher, obviously, than the Fed base rates, which indicates that the markets are looking ahead to the potential for rate hikes out of the new incoming Fed chair, that is Kevin Warsh. A ceremony will be held for him on Friday. But beyond that, also just want to flag oil and the price action that we're seeing there this morning. The U.S. Treasury have announced an extension of the waiver on Iranian oil, so that is helping to cap some of the price movements this morning. Just shy of $110 is where Brent is sitting at, so down about 2.1%, and then WTI at $107, 1.5% weaker on this session. But that is it for Horizons Middle East and Africa. I'm Joanna Versace in London. Stay with us for Daybreak Europe.
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4: We think medium term, there's three main consequences from this war, Tom, that we're going to be that are going to be with us for a very long time, regardless of how long it takes to reopen Hormuz. Number one, we're going to have a major restocking cycle for all commodities. I think it's true for oil, but it's also happening in copper. It's happening pretty much in every commodity because we have this geopolitical clash between the world's two largest economies, and we saw it in critical minerals. And we're seeing in just metals generally and in oil. And I think every commodity is going to be stored to a higher level than it was. So that stocking cycle is powerful. I think the electrification trends are gonna get turbocharged, and that requires a lot of commodities, particularly metal. And then the third bit is we are going to have to see some diversification of supply chains and supply sources, which means we're going to build new factories to cut down dependency on China for a lot of what we buy these days, but also potentially other areas opening for exploration like South America, or we are just simply too dependent on the U.S. Gulf and on the Persian Gulf to get our hydrocarbons. I mean, that's the reality today. If we have a hurricane coming into the Gulf this summer, where the gas is going to come from? I mean, I don't know, because the Persian Gulf's shut down for now.
5: So if you were advising President Trump, when would you say you need to open this strait, like now?
4: I think you can stretch it for a little longer. And also remember, the U.S. is going to be the last man standing.
5: That's
4: here,
5: true,
4: right?
5: That's true.
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1: This is Bloomberg, Dave Baker for this Tuesday, the 19th of May from London. Coming up today, another pullback. Trump says he is holding off on planned strikes against Iran, but markets remain concerned. Replacing lower value human capital, Standard Chartered CEO announces plans to eliminate thousands of jobs in favour of AI. July 4th deadline, the EU scrambles to finalise its US trade deal and avoid further American tariffs. Plus, following the rules, Andy Burnham indicates he won't change the UK's self-imposed borrowing limit if he becomes British Prime Minister.
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1: Good morning from London. I'm Caroline Hepke. 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Asian stocks are down. There is really fading optimism about a deal when it comes to Iran. The All Country World Index is also down a tenth of 1%. And US stock futures this morning are lower, half of 1% for Nasdaq futures, although Eurostox 50 futures are still in the green, up 0.2%. The dollar's been strengthening this morning on the Bloomberg Dollar Spot Index, 0.2 higher. The Japanese yen hovering just above 159, and 10-year Treasury yields adding a basis point to 4.6%. Those are the markets. These are our top stories. President Trump says that he has called off planned strikes against Iran after an appeal from leaders of Persian Gulf allies. Speaking from the White House, President Trump told reporters why he chose to pull back.
3: I was asked by Saudi Arabia, Qatar, UAE, and some others if we could put it off for 2 or 3 days, a short period of time, because they think that they are getting very close to making a deal.
1: The president has repeatedly threatened renewed military action against Iran without following through. And market moves suggest that traders are becoming increasingly unmoved by the president's rhetoric on the Middle East. Stocks are headed for a third day of declines as a lack of tangible progress in resolving the US-Iran standoff keeps inflation concerns front and centre, with oil prices and bond yields remaining elevated. Bloomberg senior Washington editor Wendy Benjaminson says Trump's latest comments underline the bind he now finds himself in.
4: It is another example of Trump threatening civilizational destruction and or even just airstrikes, and then backing off for one reason or another. And, you know, we think that the sort of ongoing effect of this is that it's giving Iran confidence that they can just wait this out, that they can just keep throwing up proposals that they know the U.S. isn't going to accept.
1: Wendy Benjaminson speaking there. President Trump also warned that the U.S. is prepared to attack if an acceptable deal isn't reached. However, he did not set a deadline for securing a deal. Standard Chartered has announced plans to cut more than 15% of its support staff by 2030, with those roles to be replaced by AI. In a blunt message, CEO Bill Winters said, "It's not cost-cutting, it's replacing, in some cases, lower-value human capital with the financial capital and investment capital we're putting in." The lender, headquartered in London, says the roughly 8,000 job cuts will drive productivity and help to raise income per employee by about 20% over the next 2 years. The move aligns Standard Chartered with global peers seeking tech efficiency. HSBC is mulling deep job cuts over the coming years, while Wall Street firms are similarly pivoting. Now, shares in Standard Chartered in Hong Kong rose by more than 4% after the announcement. A federal court in California has dismissed claims filed against OpenAI and its top executives by Elon Musk. Musk accused OpenAI CEO Sam Altman of betraying the firm's mission to benefit the public by switching it into a for-profit business. The jury found that Musk, though, waited too long to file his lawsuit, despite having enough knowledge about his claims years ago. Bloomberg Intelligence's senior litigation analyst Matthew Schettenhelm says the result is significant for the ChatGPT maker.
5: This lawsuit potentially threatened to hang over the company's head. Elon Musk was seeking court-issued limitations on the company's ability to pursue its for-profit mission and really to be limited and hamstrung by its original charitable roots. So this win for the company reduces that risk.
1: Bloomberg Intelligence analyst Matthew Schettenhelm there. The jury's conclusion did not address Musk's central claim that OpenAI abandoned its responsibilities to develop AI for the benefit of humanity. Musk and his lawyers have vowed an appeal against the verdict, but didn't get into specifics about what they will argue. European Union officials are to meet today in an effort to finalise legislation for the bloc's trade deal with the United States. Bloomberg's Ewan Potts has the details.
6: President Trump's July 4th deadline for the EU to ratify its US trade deal is now less than 7 weeks away. EU officials meet today mindful of an earlier threat from Trump to hike tariffs on European car imports to 25%. He's unhappy the EU hasn't moved quickly enough to implement the deal, signed nearly a year ago now. A final version must be agreed by Parliament, the Commission and the Council and then voted on. In London, I'm Ewan Potts, Bloomberg Radio.
1: Greenland's leader has warned that President Trump's ambition to acquire the territory remains unchanged. That's despite what he described as a constructive meeting with the US special envoy. Prime Minister Jens Frederik Nielsen said yesterday's talks had been conducted in a, quote, respectful manner. The meeting was also attended by Greenland's foreign minister and the US ambassador to Denmark. Nielsen told reporters that he used the gathering to reiterate that Greenlandic people are not for sale. Now to the UK. The favourite to replace Prime Minister Keir Starmer has indicated that he would keep the current government's fiscal rules in place, but he wants to reverse austerity. Andy Burnham says that Britain needs a serious rewiring.
7: A vote for me will be a vote to change Labour, to make life more affordable again. This is the choice in this by-election. I know why I'm standing. I know what I'm offering. I know what my party has offered in the past has simply not been good enough.
1: Andy Burnham speaking there. His spokesperson told Bloomberg that the mayor would not change Chancellor Rachel Reeves' strict limits on government borrowing. Labour is sounding out alternatives to Keir Starmer after a fifth of the party's lawmakers called on him to resign. But the search for a new direction has pushed British bond yields higher as investors anticipate fresh spending promises. And lastly, the UK government is consulting on a change to ring fencing rules for banks. Rather than separating retail and trading banking totally, the new plans would give banks an allowance to move between the two. Bloomberg's James Walcock has more.
8: It was a response to the 2008 financial crisis. Ring fencing was designed to separate retail savings from riskier trading desks. But now, the UK government wants to bring risk back, at least in a limited way. They claim the plans, which are under consultation, would unlock £80 billion of funding for UK firms. But shares of the lenders were little changed on the news yesterday, given their £2 trillion combined loan book. In London, James Walcock, Bloomberg Radio.
1: And those are our top stories. Now in the markets, Asian stocks dipping. The MSCI Asia Pacific Index down by 0.7%. Fading optimism about an Iran deal continues to hit markets. All Country World Index down 0.1%. Stock futures for the United States in the red. Nasdaq futures dropping 0.5%. Although for the US stocks 50 futures still in the green, up almost 0.2%. The dollar strengthening. The yen hovering around 159. 10-year Treasury yield yield adding a basis point at 4.6%. JGB futures extending losses there. Brent crude futures down 2.1% this morning at $109.77 the barrel. Those are the markets. Now, in a moment, we'll bring you the latest on the economic impact of events in the Middle East. Plus, we'll discuss why Milan is suddenly seeing a boom in wealth and what it actually means for the city. But another story has caught my eye this morning. Are you set on a summer of travel? Well, checklist tourism is being made worse, apparently, by social media and also by the travel industry. This, according to Bloomberg's Jamie Smith. The behaviour may be as old as tourism itself, I know, and that dates back, well, to the Grand Tour in the 1800s. But today, this comes with a much more awareness, of course, about how it impacts the environment. And Jamie points to a few destinations where photo op tourism is really damaging the place itself, like the Greek island of Santorini, parts of Turkey. But also writes about the efforts to actually help tourists to engage more deeply, efforts in Egypt, for example, bringing in electric buses, or a museum in Florence that houses Michelangelo's David, to try to get museum goers to sort of linger post that selfie. It does come with the catch, though. Prices for visitors in those tourist destinations are going up. But I think it's really interesting that there are big efforts to try to help people engage with place, with art, with culture. Anyway, it's a lovely story, and I'm going to put a link to it in our podcast show notes for you to read. Now, the crisis in Iran hovers between escalation and some form of resolution as President Trump held off on an attack against Iran after Persian Gulf leaders appealed for more time to reach a diplomatic deal. Joining us now is Ziad Daoud, Bloomberg Economics' chief emerging markets economist. Good morning, Ziad. The US president is clearly in a very difficult position. He's created a bind. How much would further military action increase oil prices? How big a shock would further military intervention be?
9: Good morning, Caroline. Well, the war has already sent oil from $65 per barrel to about $110 per barrel. That seems about fine where the market is. A resumption of war by itself would not necessarily lead to higher oil prices unless it causes further disruption in the oil market. And the biggest disruption and the biggest risk is the east-west pipeline in Saudi Arabia and the Red Sea port of Yanbu. That's the biggest diversion that we've had away from the Strait of Hormuz. That's supplying the world with about 5 million barrels of oil per day. That's roughly 5% of global supplies. And that is the biggest risk for oil markets. For them to go higher, you need further disruption. And that is the biggest risk to disruption.
1: Well, you've also been writing about how and whether the oil market can then absorb the shock of the war. How much demand destruction is happening or may continue to happen, do you think?
9: Sure. If you take a step back, the war has basically deprived the global economy of about 10 to 12 million barrels of oil per day. Now, for the world, it cannot consume more than it produces. So how did we offset? How did the global economy offset this loss of supplies? I think it did three things. 40% of the offset came from the fact that the world has been drawing down on its inventories. 30% of that offset was coming from demand destruction, people consuming less oil. And the other 30% was the fact that the world was going to end up with a massive surplus of oil. Instead, that surplus never materialized. So in terms of demand destruction, we think it's about 30% of that 10 to 12 million barrels of oil that we lost. Some of it came in the form of less energy consumption. Some of it came in the form of consuming energy, but non-oil energy. So it could be either dirty energy sources like coal or clean ones like renewables.
1: Okay, so that's what happens in terms of the response globally. As for the closure of the Strait of Hormuz, Bloomberg is also looking at this growing supply chain pressure and what it means for inflation.
9: Yes, so basically the war did two things. It had a massive shortage of oil, which led to a surge in oil prices, and that translated into higher inflation almost immediately, and that's what everyone has been focused on. But there's also a slow-moving process in the sense that it's disrupting supply chains through shipping, through critical material, through drawing down on inventories. And my colleagues Rana Sajidi and Anna Galvao have looked at the impact of this. Basically, we do have supply chain shortages. Their impact on inflation is not materializing now. It takes time for that to materialize into final product inflation. That'll probably take about 12 to 18 months. And that will add to basically the global inflation surge. It won't be as big as oil, it won't be as fast as oil, but it is significant, and it would enter into the thinking of central banks around the world.
1: Yeah, and that's going to be key, isn't it? Ziad, thank you so much for being with me. Ziad Daoud is Bloomberg Economics' chief emerging markets economist, just talking about, well, what could be quite a long impact in terms of the crisis in Iran. Now, Milan was once a

0: a second-tier financial centre, but there's been an influx of wealth that has sent rents and living costs soaring and really transformed the city. Joining us now is senior editor Anthony Palazzo from Rome to talk about this story. Anthony, good to speak to you. Milan's been reinventing itself probably for a decade. Recently, the economy has really been booming, but the city is also feeling quite a lot of growing pains from this. How?
1: Yes, that's right, Caroline, and thank you for having me. The city has really been the biggest beneficiary of Italy's incentives to attract wealthy residents from places like London and draw expats into returning. As we say in the piece, this has also produced a knock-on effect of higher costs for homes and really everything else. And it's the most expensive city in Italy. Mm. So what we found was that a growing number of professionals, like corporate lawyers, people in the financial industry even, have been choosing to live in Turin instead, which is cheaper and less than an hour away by train.
0: Wow. So more people then opting to commute into Milan. What's that like?
1: Well, it's not for everyone, certainly, but there are definite benefits for those who can make it work. For one thing, if you want to purchase a home in central Milan, for example, it's 1.8 million euros on average. In downtown Turin, it's about one third of that cost. And also things like private schools are less expensive, the pace of life is quieter, and these are things that are attractive for families. What we found, a lot of the people that we spoke with were millennials who are through that grueling early part of their career. They have more flexible schedules. They don't have to be in the office every day. And some have family in the area who can provide a backstop for emergencies. So those are the people that this is really an attractive option for those people.
0: Yeah, it was a really interesting story to read. There's even a name, isn't there, for the commute between Turin and Milan, which I will not attempt in Italian. Mito, M-I-T-O, right? That's the spelling of
1: it. That's right.
0: Yeah, okay. It's a lovely story, Anthony. Thank you so much. At least, I think, a really interesting one. Milan, much smaller than London, Paris, New York, of course. But, you know, all of the pressures as it wants to grow and how you deliver that actually on the ground. Anthony Palazzo in Rome for us, taking us through that story around Milan and its economic growth and expansion. Now, coming up in the next part of Bloomberg Daybreak Europe, we will be bringing you one of our key interviews with Libby Cantrell from PIMCO. That's next. This is Bloomberg.
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0: Champions League. Elsewhere, Arsenal are on the brink of becoming top-flight champions for the first time in 22 years, following a 1-0 victory at home to already relegated Burnley. The leaders are 5 points clear at the top. Boss Mikel Arteta feels not conceding in their last four games in all competitions says a lot.
1: The desire that every single player shows in their defensive duties, their behaviours, the way they work for each other is phenomenal. It's a lot of work put it by all the coaches as well. And we all know the importance of that and how many results and wins we have because of that.
0: They'll clinch the title if nearest challengers Manchester City failed to win at Bournemouth this evening. At the other end, a draw for Tottenham away to Chelsea in their London derby should be enough to secure their safety. The independent commission hearing into alleged spying by Southampton ahead of their Championship playoff semi-final is due to take place today. The South Coast club were charged with a breach of EFL regulations earlier this month, having been reported for an incident at Middlesbrough's training ground ahead of the first leg of their last four clash. Southampton are due to face Hull for a place in the Premier League on Saturday. And Surrey have suffered their first defeat of the season in Division 1 of cricket's county championship after being thrashed by an innings and 127 runs away to Yorkshire. The visitors were bowled out for 155 in their second go with the bat, including 34 for Dom Sibley at Headingley. Hampshire secured a draw against leaders and title holders Nottinghamshire in Division 2. England Test captain Ben Stokes was out for 45 as pace setters Durham played out a rain-affected stalemate against Kent.
2: That was Colin Besley. The weather: rain in the morning will clear for some brighter spells. Breezy, a high of 17 degrees for London, and this week's tube strike has been called off.
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2: It is 6:21 a.m. here in the City of London. Good morning, I'm Caroline Hepke. Looking to the market, so at 7 a.m. we get the UK jobs data. It's expected to show what has been happening with the employment picture ahead of the start of the Iran war. Annual regular pay growth in the private sector expected to have slowed with the unemployment rate likely to have dropped. But really, that's all sort of progress that has been made before the shock of the rise in oil prices. And of course, that continues. So Brent crude futures currently are down by 1.7%, but we traded $110.23 the barrel for Brent crude futures. Asia stocks dropping. There is less optimism about a deal between the US and Iran after President Trump's comments. In terms of stock futures for the US market open, NASDAQ futures slumping 0.6%. We've had a significant sell-off in the KOSPI, down by 3%. Of course, the KOSPI index has been driven by a very, very narrow basket of stocks. That's the main kind of takeaway from that story. As for 10-year US yields this morning, we're up by 2 basis points at 4.6%. You've also got Japanese yields. So 10-year yields up 5 basis points, 2.78% there. And looking at the FX markets, Bloomberg dollar spot index, stronger 0.2%. So a stronger dollar today. Those are the markets. Let's get to our global news headlines now. President Trump says that he has called off a planned strike on Iran after an appeal by the leaders of Persian Gulf allies for more time to pursue a diplomatic resolution. The US president has repeatedly threatened renewed military action against Iran without following through on those threats. Russia's Vladimir Putin is travelling to Beijing today for talks with President Xi Jinping in his first foreign visit of the year. The two men will hold talks tomorrow and are expected to discuss gas prices for a planned pipeline project between the two countries. And last year, a US missionary has tested positive for the Ebola virus after being exposed in the Democratic Republic of Congo. Yesterday, the US banned non-citizens who have been to the DRC, South Sudan or Uganda within the previous 3 weeks from entering the country. This in an effort to protect against the Ebola outbreak. Those are some of our global news headlines. Now let's bring you one of our top interviews. PIMCO's head of public policy, Libby Cantrell, has been speaking to Bloomberg's Matt Miller about the recent surge in global bond yields. During their discussion, Cantrell suggests that the rise in term premiums could be linked to elevated levels of debt across G7 countries, as well as to persistent inflationary pressures. But they also, of course, discuss political instability. Here's some of that conversation.
4: In many ways, this is just a confluence of what has been sort of brewing beneath the surface in terms of course, you know, what I think many view as, you know, unsustainable or at least, you know, very high, you know, debt levels across the G7, now exacerbated by the fact that you do have concerns around the Iran war kind of slipping into

0: to are driving, you know, higher inflation. And I think, you know, at the root of all of this is the fact that there's not a lot of confidence in any of these political systems, that there is the political appetite to really do the heavy lifting. Now, of course, we would, as active bond investors, would say that you do have to differentiate across the G7. Of course, the U.S. growth outlook looks very different from that of many of the other G7 countries. We also, you know, like duration in some of these countries because we do think you're getting sort of compensated for some of these underlying dynamics. But I think the bottom line here is, you know, our view structurally is that term premiums are going to continue to be high as long as, again, you have these sort of high debt levels and really the lack of kind of political appetite or political will to do what is needed to do, both in terms of kind of the growth side and then also the spending side.
1: So essentially, international bond market vigilantes are here to stay, but not so active in the U.S. I mean, I realize that 460 is the highest level we've seen in probably a year. Although we're hearing from equity market participants that they're not really too worried until we get to maybe five or more.
0: I think sort of 5%, I mean, it's a bit capricious, right? But I think it is sort of a psychological inflection point, potentially. I think, you know, our view, of course, again, structurally, is that we do see a higher term premium here in the U.S., just in terms of, you know, compensating investors for locking their money up longer. So we do think that term premium will prevail. But again, the U.S. has, you know, sort of different dynamics. Of course, we do have these high debt loads. We do have, you know, a political system that doesn't necessarily, on both sides of the aisle, doesn't necessarily suggest that folks are willing to kind of do the difficult, heavy lifting that will be required at some point in terms of our entitlement system in particular. But on the other side, we have, you know, quite a lot of, you know, good, positive growth dynamics as well. And of course, labor mobility and just a culture of taking risk, which a lot of these other countries don't. So I do think it's, you know, while the headlines look pretty bad, And sort of formidable, you know, I think it is important, obviously, to differentiate among the countries because they are facing different dynamics.
1: Yeah, the labor market has looked not bad of late, right? We've been adding jobs, even over a three-month average. We're adding jobs at a time when, well, the Fed doesn't seem overly concerned about inflation, even at 3+%. We're unlikely to see hikes. But will we see cuts, Libby?
0: Yeah, well, clearly, the Fed is in a difficult spot. You know, I think there are some folks who do feel like, you know, policy rates are, you know, potentially restrictive, given, you know, some of this kind of K-shaped economy, which we've heard a lot about, but the fact that the kind of the lower and middle and, you know, income folks are, you know, are more struggling than the sort of the top, top end of the spectrum. But of course, with inflation, as you said, running above the Fed's mandate, it'll be very difficult for them to cut, at least, you know, for the foreseeable future until the outlook for inflation sort of stabilizes. With that said, we do think that the next move will be a rate cut. It's just a question of kind of, you know, when, not if. But of course, that has been pushed out farther. Our view is that maybe they get a rate cut in by the end of the year, if not, you know, in the early next year. I do think one thing, you know, just to be that we're monitoring, though, closely, is that if you look at previous supply shocks and inflation shocks in history, oftentimes those can translate into growth shocks. And because, again, that sort of lower middle-end, you know, income cohort is, you know, struggling, particularly with higher gas prices, there is a risk that what kind of looks at the surface as, you know, a potential inflation shock could, again, migrate into a growth shock. And then you may see the Fed move on to the other side of their mandate, of course, which is full employment, and start getting concerned, and you could see some rate cuts. So obviously, it's an unclear economic outlook for, you know, newly confirmed Chairman Warsh, but for the foreseeable future, we think that the Fed will be on hold.
2: Okay, the Fed on hold. That's the expectation from PIMCO's head of public policy, Libby Cantrell, there speaking to Bloomberg. Really interesting conversation. I mean, especially if you look at bond markets, you know, long end yields rising very sharply. So that one of our key conversations coming up next, a look at the markets.

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2: We've got to focus domestically, sort out Britain, and that has got to be the first priority.
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4: It is 6:30 a.m. here in the City of London. Good morning. I'm Caroline Hepke. So looking at the markets, oil prices are lower, but Brent crude is trading at $110.29 the barrel. Stock futures for the US sinking. We had kind of real sell-off, sort of slight bit of panic, bit of a wobble, I think, in the Asia trading session earlier this morning. The KOSPI index down by 2.5%. That does seem to have cooled. There is still huge pressure on the long end of the bond curve. 10-year US yields are up 2 basis points this morning at 4.6%. Those are the markets. These are our top stories. President Trump says that he has called off planned strikes on Iran after an appeal from leaders of Persian Gulf allies. Speaking from the White House, President Trump elaborated on the announcement.
5: Well, other countries have come to me and they've said we were getting ready to do a very major attack tomorrow. I put it off for a little while, hopefully maybe forever, but possibly for a little while.
4: So President Trump, who has repeatedly threatened renewed military action against Iran without following through, and market moves suggest that traders are becoming increasingly unmoved by the president's rhetoric on the Middle East. Stocks are headed for a third day of declines as a lack of tangible progress in resolving the US-Iran standoff keeps inflation concerns front and centre, with oil prices and bond yields remaining elevated. Standard Chartered has announced plans to cut more than 15% of its support staff by 2030, with those roles to be replaced by AI. In a blunt message, CEO Bill Winters said it's not cost-cutting, it's replacing, in some cases, lower-value human capital with the financial capital and the investment capital we're putting in. The London-headquartered lender says the job cuts will drive productivity and help to raise income per employee by about 20%. Over the next 2 years, the move aligns Standard Chartered with global peers seeking tech efficiencies. HSBC is mulling deep job cuts over the coming years, while Wall Street firms are similarly pivoting. Shares of Standard Chartered in Hong Kong rose by more than 4% after that announcement. NVIDIA expects China will eventually allow AI chips to be imported from the United States. CEO Jensen Huang told Bloomberg that the topic of selling NVIDIA's H200 AI chips to customers in China came up during recent discussions between Washington and Beijing. But Huang said that he didn't discuss it directly with Chinese officials.
6: The president wants America to lead the AI revolution. And so H200s are licensed to sell to China. The Chinese government has to decide how much of their local market do they want to protect and how much of their local market do they want to expand with more AI capacity. My sense is that the demand in China is so incredible. Just like it is here, agentic AI is also making enormous progress there. My sense is that over time, the market will open.
4: NVIDIA's CEO Jensen Huang speaking to Bloomberg there. NVIDIA will report earnings, of course, after the bell on Wednesday. Analysts expect the chip giant to report profit up about 84% from last year. And lastly, the New York City Mayor Zoran Mamdani is set to meet JP Morgan CEO Jamie Dimon and Goldman Sachs boss David Solomon as the Democratic Socialist looks to strengthen ties with business leaders. The meetings follow recent talks with executives from Blackstone and also from Bank of America. Mamdani has faced pushback from billionaires and the real estate industry over proposals to raise taxes on the wealthy and to target second homes. So those are a few of our top stories for you this morning. I'm Caroline Hepke here in London, sighing a bit of a sigh of relief as the tube strike in the capital is off. Yes, we learnt that yesterday, 11th hour. Hooray for that. Thinking about what's happening next, we're going to bring you two of the CEOs leading the AI race, talking about productivity, speaking to Bloomberg's Ed Ludlow. So more, loads of AI stories out there today. This is Bloomberg.

0: 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On Merin Talks Money, why Britain's political turmoil will end in crisis. On Zero, electrons will be central to the next era of geopolitical stability. And on Trumponomics, why the US must engage China on AI safety before it's game over. 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
2: On the latest edition of the Wall Street Week podcast, we sit down with Bridgewater founder Ray Dalio for his views on what the war in Iran tells us about the role of the U.S. in the world, its rivalry with China, and what an investor's to do when it seems like the world order is breaking down.
3: So I think winning the war is clear. Iran is perceived as a middle power, not a great power. And can the United States win it or not? And this is now having a big effect in when I go around the world, like in Asia. You know, the United States has been viewed as a countervailing force relative to China. Okay, now it's believed that, the United States cannot be relied on to fight that war, will not be there with those bases. And this is changing relationships with China, too. You're seeing a number of leaders go up to China and essentially have relations, but it's like the tribute system. But also in the region, there's the recognition, in their view, that there is an environment where the countries in the region I have to recognize and respect that power. And so now you're seeing that happen. That tribute system is not a oppressive controlling system. It's much more like there's the more powerful have an obligation to behave well with the less powerful, and the less powerful have an obligation to recognize the more powerful, and they should operate in a harmonious way.
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7: Now joining us, I'm pleased to say, in the studio is Silicon Data CEO Carmen Lee. You're also the CEO of Compute Exchange. So talk to us first and foremost what the relationship with CME is going to be bringing us. How important is it to have a futures market in compute?
8: As you mentioned, energy spend, we're probably going to spend over $10 trillion this year. Think about the spot market, from the energy to co-location to the server itself. Everything is at a commodity level. You need financial infrastructure to hedge, to manage your risk exposures. Think about the banks, right? They're underwriting trillions of dollars of loans. How do they manage their risk exposure? How do they hedge their future volatility as compute going online? So from a commodity point of view, think about how all your futures, the wonderful job for people hedging all your fluctuation, especially during the Iran wartime. So it's incredibly important to have futures.
7: You mentioned the banks, but who else would be the players involved in such a market that need to be hedging right now?
8: So think about people who naturally long GPUs, so the data center themselves, neo cloud, design houses, fabs, everyone long GPU exposure, they want a way to hedge it through short futures or put options. Whoever needs compute, just like you and me, like AI startups, they spend billions of dollars on GPUs.
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2: It is 6:40 a.m. here in the City of London. Good morning, I'm Caroline Hepker. So thinking about the markets, oil prices for Brent crude remain firm, $110.32 the barrel, but easing off by 1.6% this morning. This, as we think about the bond markets and that long bond that remains under such significant pressure, US yields up almost 2 basis points at 5.14%. Also, Japanese long bonds up by 6.5% this morning. The economy in Japan grew much faster than expected at the start of the year, so that seems to support the case for interest rate hikes by the Bank of Japan, and that really is the next leg of this story, isn't it? The inflationary impact of the war in Iran, the impact on inflation, what central banks are going to do about it. Stock futures this morning for Europe are still green, up 0.3%. Wonder if that holds. Nasdaq futures are down 0.4%, and you've had quite a big sell-off, certainly in KOSPI in South Korea, down 2.2% this morning. That is a look at the markets, your Bloomberg Radio Business Flash. Now let's get to a few of our global news headlines today. So President Trump says that he has called off a strike against Iran after an appeal by the leaders of Persian Gulf allies for more time to pursue a diplomatic resolution. The president has repeatedly threatened renewed military action against Iran without following through on those threats. Russia's Vladimir Putin is travelling to Beijing today for talks with President Xi Jinping in his first foreign visit of the year. The two men will hold talks tomorrow and are expected to discuss gas prices for a planned pipeline project between the two countries. Lastly, a US missionary has tested positive for Ebola after being exposed in the Democratic Republic of Congo. Yesterday, the US banned non-citizens who've been in the DRC, South Sudan or Uganda within the previous 3 weeks from entering the country in an effort to protect against the Ebola outbreak. Those are some of our global news headlines. Okay, let's get to one of our top interviews now. Two of the CEOs leading the AI race say that the productivity gains are starting to show up. This is NVIDIA CEO Jensen Huang, who joined Dell CEO Michael Dell on stage to showcase Dell's new AI factory. Now, the pair sat down together also with Bloomberg's Ed Ludlow on the sidelines of the Dell World event in Las Vegas. Ed was talking to Michael Dell, firstly, about what the biggest bottlenecks are now in terms of supply chains.
3: Well, certainly, memory is a challenge.
4: It is memory.
3: The advanced node semiconductors are still challenging. We think about it from the things that we're producing, and
4: right,
3: the semiconductor supply chain is ramping, but the demand's growing faster than the supply.
5: In our case, we provide the technology integrated, and so the memory comes with our technology.
4: Right.
5: We've been planning our supply chain for 2-3 years. We have the largest supply chain in the world. Our partners have done a great job securing supply for us, and so all of the pieces go together. The CoWoS is lined up with the HBM, which is lined up with the Grace Blackwell and the CPUs. There's the CoWoS-R, the CoWoS-L, the CoWoS-S. All of it is all lined up. The silicon photonics is lined up.
4: Right.
5: Everything is all lined up. It's just that the demand is much greater than the overall capacity of the world.
4: So the overall capacity. Jensen, should I put my textbook away? Because if I get my textbook out, it tells me that memory historically is cyclical. It's boom and bust. And so you both kind of have to convince the memory makers of the permanency of this to build the capacity that won't sort of fall away. Is that the right way of looking at it? That this is not a boom and bust cycle? It's just a complete change in the structure of that market.
5: Michael and I do this all the time. We spend a lot of time with the supply chain. I mean, if you ask Sanjay Mitra over at Micron, he'll tell you 3 years ago, during a meeting, I explained the future to him exactly as is happening right now. And I was really grateful that Micron and NVIDIA really lined up to line up all of our roadmap. Tony will tell you over at SK that we did the same thing years before. And so it's our job to make sure that the vision of the future of the industry, we convey upstream to our supply chain so that they are building for it. We also have to convey it.

0: downstream to people who have power generators and land and financing and so on and so forth. And so we have to make sure that the supply chain upstream and downstream are prepared for this future. It is true that the simple logic is this, that we have now reached a level of agentic AI, useful AI, productive AI capability. And the way to think about these agents is kind of like just digital workers.
1: Right.
0: We have hundreds of millions of digital workers in the world. We're going to have billions of AI agents in the world, and they're going to be working 24/7. And so just as we give every digital worker a laptop and a small part of the data center, we're going to have to give every agent essentially a computer and a little bit of storage in the data center to use.
2: Think about it this way. You know, you do individual work, you know, as a person.
1: I do.
2: And you send it on to somebody else, and, you know, there's interactions. Well, now you might have hundreds or thousands of, you know, digital agents working for Ed, right?
1: That I supervise.
2: That you supervise. And that's going to help you be way more productive, get way more things done, expand your creativity. Now, it does require a lot more computing and memory and storage and networking and all the things that we're doing together.
1: Last one on this. Like Jensen outlined the Micron and the SK example. 3 years ago, you gave them the heads up. Do they believe you? Are they sort of acting on that?
2: They're investing. I mean, we're managing through it, but these things are very hard to predict, right? If you tried to predict, you know, in 2023 what the demand was going to be in 2027, you would have a hard time doing that. So it does take a long time to build these factories, but we've got great relationships with these partners we have for decades. That's right. Helping us, and they see that we're winning, and so they want to work with us even more. And it's really a great long-term partnership, even though we'd like more right now.
0: We're in the beginning of the AI build-out. This is literally the very beginning of the agentic AI build-out. We're going to be building this out for a decade, maybe more, because after this, digital agents will be physical agents.
2: Then we go to the physical AI. We haven't even started that. I mean, you saw some examples of that, you know, in the keynote, but that is a way bigger market, and it will require all sorts of new infrastructure capabilities.
0: We're going to, for the very first time, bring IT to the world's 90 trillion other industry. And so there's a giant industry ahead of us to build towards. Now, meanwhile, the supply chain is more than doubling every year. I mean, it's probably quadrupling every year, but we'll still have a hard time keeping up with the build-out for at least a decade, my sense.
1: China. Jensen, you just returned from China. On Friday on Air Force One, the president said that H200 came up, but that China's position is it wants to support its own industry. Could I just ask what the net outcome was of your trip to China and your understanding of what is not or is allowed with H200 and the customers that you have or do not have in China?
0: The president wants America to win everywhere.
1: Right.
0: The president wants America to lead the AI revolution. And so H200s are licensed to sell to China. The Chinese government has to decide how much of their local market do they want to protect, and how much of their local market do they want to expand with more AI capacity. My sense is that the demand in China is so incredible. Just like it is here, agentic AI is also making enormous progress there. My sense is that over time, the market will open. President Xi was very clear that he wants China to be an even wider open market. Premier Li Qiang was very straightforward and explained very eloquently that China will be an open market. So I'm looking forward to China being a more open market.
1: To clarify, Jesse, you were able to meet with those officials directly to discuss whether or not you can sell to those Chinese tech companies.
0: I didn't discuss directly with them about H200.
1: Right.
0: I was there to represent the United States, and I was honored to do so. I was there to support President Trump, and really glad to do so. But that was really the focus of my trip. President Trump had some conversations with the leaders, and I'm looking forward to what they decide.
3: So that was Jensen Huang, NVIDIA CEO, and Michael Dell, Dell CEO, talking about, well, the insatiable appetite for chips, for AI and the AI industry. That's one of our key conversations. Coming up next, we'll be speaking about the oil markets. This is Bloomberg.

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7: 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With this morning's sports news, here's Colin Besley.
8: Manchester City boss Pep Guardiola will reportedly leave the club at the end of the season, bringing to an end one of the most successful managerial spells in the history of football. The Spaniard has been in the role for 10 years, winning a total of 20 trophies, including the Premier League title 6 times and the Champions League. Elsewhere, Arsenal are on the brink of becoming top-flight champions for the first time in 22 years, following a 1-0 victory at home to already relegated Burnley. The leaders are 5 points clear at the top. Boss Mikel Arteta feels not conceding in their last 4 games in all competitions says a lot.
9: The desire that every single player shows in their defensive duties, their behaviours, the way they work for each other is phenomenal. It's a lot of work put it by all the coaches as well. And we all know the importance of that and how many results and wins we have because of that.
8: They'll clinch the title if nearest challengers Manchester City failed to win at Bournemouth this evening. At the other end, a draw for Tottenham away to Chelsea in their London derby should be enough to secure their safety. The independent commission hearing into alleged spying by Southampton ahead of their Championship playoff semi-final is due to take place today. The South Coast club were charged with a breach of EFL regulations earlier this month, having been reported for an incident at Middlesbrough's training ground ahead of the first leg of their last 4 clash. Southampton are due to face Hull for a place in the Premier League on Saturday. And Surrey have suffered their first defeat of the season in Division 1 of cricket's county championship after being thrashed by an innings and 127 runs away to Yorkshire. The visitors were bowled out for 155 in their second go with the bat, including 34 for Dom Sibley at Headingley. Hampshire secured a draw against leaders and title holders Nottinghamshire in Division 2. England Test captain Ben Stokes was out for 45 as pace setters Durham played out a rain-affected stalemate against Kent.
7: That was Colin Besley. The weather: rain in the morning will clear for some brighter spells. Breezy, a high of 17 degrees for London, and this week's tube strike has been called off.
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11: 6:53 a.m. here in the City of London. Good morning, I'm Caroline Hepker. In terms of stock futures for the European market open, we're up about 0.2%. This after we've had a continued sell-off in parts of Asia. You've seen the KOSPI, also the Nikkei and the TAIEX falling. South Korea, really the kind of AI memory chip hub in Asia, falling as much as 5% this morning, although currently down by 2.5% today, or right now, this hour. As for bond markets, looking at the long end of the curve, so again, we're up 2 basis points with 30-year US Treasury yields at 5.14. Oil prices are lower, 1.7% for breakthrough futures, but trading above $110 a barrel. And in the FX markets, the dollar strengthening 0.2 this hour. That is a look at the market data, your Bloomberg Radio Business Flash. Right, let's think a little bit about what is behind some of these market moves with Bloomberg reporter Abir Abu Omar, who joins me. Abir, good morning. Oil prices, oil markets, are they really shrugging off President Trump's stance? I mean, speaking to Ziad Daoud earlier, the implications of the war on global inflation, on supply chains, on the kind of longer term effects, they do continue to grow.
12: Yeah, good morning, Caroline. A little bit, I would say, shrugging off what President Trump had said yesterday. And look, I mean, a lot of this is what we've been seeing over the past 80 days or so. President Trump came out yesterday in a Truth Social post and said that an attack on Iran was imminent, actually as soon as today, but he was held off from conducting it because he was persuaded by leaders in the UAE, Saudi Arabia, and Qatar, because according to him, he was persuaded because they said that there is a deal that could be done that will be acceptable, not only to them, but also to the United States and countries in the Middle East. So you're seeing a lot of different reactions within markets. Brent crude prices are now falling about 2%, about $110 a barrel. So again, not massively different from moves that we've seen over the past couple of weeks or so. But essentially, they are following this rhetoric that, again, as I mentioned, we've been seeing over the duration of this war. And this is any sign of positivity. Traders take as a sign that, you know, the escalations in the Middle East are not going to reach a new stage. And then any escalatory rhetoric goes back to us seeing those massive moves in oil prices. Now, remember, Brent had gained about 8% the week before last. And what we're seeing this week are these moves that are, again, following President Trump's up and down statement. So we continue to monitor, but what we know is that an escalation at this point, given what President Trump had put through yesterday, is very much still a persistent issue that we could see in following weeks. We don't know yet. The proposals between Iran and the United States keep going back and forth, with both sides rejecting each other's concessions. It is still very much something that we're watching out for, Caroline.
13: Yeah. Okay. So that on the oil markets. Meanwhile, of course, it's partly higher oil prices, but it's also fiscal expansion. It's the AI capex boom that is also having a huge impact on yields. And whether this is really a kind of major moment, a big change in terms of the structural side of yields now, whether this is kind of here to stay.
12: Yeah, look, I mean, aside from the factors that you just mentioned, we also have something that's been popping up quite a bit over the past couple of days, and those inflation risks that could stick around for longer, having an impact on yields, aside from everything else, right? But when we look at Japanese bond, for example, when we look at the 30-year yields, and we mentioned this during the show yesterday, the highest since 1999, when we look at the 10-year yields, the highest since 1996. Now, this is interesting in Japan's case because of everything we've been monitoring when it comes to the currency, the yen, and those fiscal stimulus conversations that Prime Minister Sanae Takeuchi had put through. She said an extra budget in response to rising commodity prices and the risk that is coming out of the Middle East is something that is possible. She refused to point out that it would be a fiscal stimulus, but an extra budget is what she mentioned. And I bring this to light because we had data from Japan this morning. GDP growth for the first quarter was about 2.1%. This is versus 1.7% as a consensus, so much higher than expected, which really supports the BOJ's narrative to be able to raise rates. Now, Bloomberg Economics expects the Central Bank of Japan to hike its policy rate, but that is still not certain because we go back to the same argument, which is the war in the Middle East and the risk it carries if it goes on for longer.
13: Yeah, okay, that's really very important one, isn't it, to understand what's happening in bond markets. Thank you so much, Abir, for being with me. Bloomberg reporter Abir Abu Omar just taking us through the most important market-moving stories. Also, I think, worth mentioning that we did see a big drop in the SOX, the Philadelphia Stock Exchange Semiconductor Index yesterday. That's partly the issue that is driving markets in Asia. You've seen the KOSPI down by 2.5%, so the semiconductor is taking a big leg lower in terms of the AI story. So that's another thing that we're watching, as well as the oil market moves. And coming up in the next part of Daybreak Europe, we're going to break the UK jobs data for you. Yes, it's backward looking, but it's still important. We'll be speaking to Manpower Group's Michael Stull. This is Bloomberg.
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1: This is Bloomberg Daybreak Europe for this Tuesday, the 19th of May, from London. Coming up today,
2: another pullback. Trump says he's holding off on planned strikes against Iran, but markets remain concerned.
1: Replacing lower value human capital, Standard Chartered CEO announces plans to eliminate thousands of jobs in favour of AI.
2: July 4th deadline. The EU scrambles to finalise its US trade deal and avoid further American tariffs.
1: Plus, following the rules, Andy Burnham indicates he won't change the UK's self-imposed borrowing limit if he becomes British Prime Minister.
0: That's all straight ahead on Bloomberg Daybreak Europe on DAB Digital Radio London, Bloomberg 1130 New York, Bloomberg 99.1 Washington DC, Bloomberg 92.9 Boston, Sirius XM Channel 121, and around the world on BloombergRadio.com and via the Bloomberg Business app.
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1: Okay, let's start by looking at the markets. Good morning, Tiwa. We've been thinking about oil prices, which are heading lower, down 1.5% for Brent crude futures, but still trading at $110.58. There's been a sell-off on the KOSPI, and this after semiconductors sold off in the US on the SOX index yesterday. So the KOSPI down by 2.8%. Stock futures for Europe are still in the green, up about 0.1%. There's more pressure on longer dated bond yields, up 2 basis points for US yields at 5.14. And we're getting the first inkling in terms of the UK jobs and employment picture. Looks like a big drop in employee payrolls and actually a rise in the unemployment rate. But we'll get into that and the wages figures in a moment.
2: Now to our top stories. President Trump says he has called off planned strikes on Iran after an appeal from leaders of Persian Gulf allies. Speaking from the White House, President Trump told reporters why he chose to pull back.
3: I was asked by Saudi Arabia, Qatar, UAE and some others if we could put it off for 2 or 3 days, a short period of time, because they think that they are getting very close to making a deal.
2: The president has repeatedly threatened renewed military action against Iran without following through. And market moves suggest that traders are becoming increasingly unmoved by the president's rhetoric on the Middle East. Stocks are headed for a third day of declines as a lack of tangible progress in resolving the US-Iran standoff keeps inflation concerns front and center, with oil prices and bond yields remaining elevated. Bloomberg senior Washington editor Wendy Benjaminson says Trump's latest comments underline the bind he now finds himself in.
4: It is another example of Trump threatening civilizational destruction and or even just airstrikes, and then backing off for one reason or another. And, you know, we think that the sort of ongoing effect of this is that it's giving Iran confidence that they can just wait this out, that they can just keep throwing up proposals that they know the U.S. isn't going to accept.
2: Wendy Benjaminson speaking there. President Trump also warned that the U.S. is prepared to attack if an acceptable deal isn't reached. However, he did not set a deadline for securing a deal.
1: Now to breaking news this hour in the UK. Between January and March, wages, excluding bonuses, rose by 3.4% year on year, so in line with estimates. In terms of the employment data, April employees on payrolls fell by 100,000. The estimate had been for a decline of just 10,000. The largest decrease was in the wholesale and retail sector, with a fall of 76,000 employees. It looks like the pound this morning currently is down 0.2% against the dollar, so holding on to those losses. But it does look like a worse employment picture than had been expected. An unemployment rate of 5%. The survey average, the median average, had been for 4.9%. So that in breaking employment data for the UK.
2: And the favourite to replace UK Prime Minister Keir Starmer has indicated that he would keep the current government's fiscal rules, but he wants to reverse or austerity. Andy Burnham says Britain needs a serious rewiring.
5: A vote for me will be a vote to change Labour, to make life more affordable again. This is the choice in this by-election. I know why I'm standing. I know what I'm offering. I know what my party has offered in the past has simply not been good enough.
2: But a spokesperson for Andy

0: Burnham told Bloomberg the Manchester mayor would not change Chancellor Rachel Reeves' strict limits on borrowing. Labour is sounding out alternatives to Keir Starmer after a fifth of the party's lawmakers called on him to resign. While the search for a new direction has pushed British bond yields higher, they fell on the news of the restraint.
1: Now, Standard Chartered has announced plans to cut more than 15% of its support staff by 2030, with those roles to be replaced by AI. In a blunt message, CEO Bill Winters said it's not cost-cutting, it's replacing, in some cases, lower-value human capital with the financial capital and the investment capital we're putting in. The lender, headquartered in London, says that the roughly 8,000 job cuts will drive productivity and help to raise income per employee by about 20% over the next 2 years. The moves align Standard Chartered with global peers seeking tech efficiencies. HSBC is mulling deep job cuts over the coming years, while Wall Street firms are similarly pivoting. Shares in Standard Chartered in Hong Kong rose by more than 4% after the announcement.
0: A federal court in California has dismissed claims filed against OpenAI and its top executives by Elon Musk. Musk accused OpenAI CEO Sam Altman of betraying the firm's mission to benefit the public by switching it into a for-profit business. The jury found that Musk waited too long to file his lawsuit despite having enough knowledge about his claims years ago. Bloomberg Intelligence's senior litigation analyst Matthew Schettenhelm says the result is significant for the ChatGPT maker.
2: This lawsuit potentially threatened to hang over the company's head. Elon Musk was seeking court-issued limitations on the company's ability to pursue its for-profit mission and really to be limited and hamstrung by its original charitable roots. So this win for the company reduces that risk.
0: Bloomberg Intelligence analyst Matthew Schettenhelm there. The jury's conclusion did not address Musk's central claim that OpenAI abandoned its responsibilities to develop AI for the benefit of humanity. Musk and his lawyers have filed an appeal against the verdict, but didn't get into the specifics about what they will argue.
1: European Union officials are to meet today in an effort to finalise legislation for the bloc's trade deal with the United States. Bloomberg's UN Potts has the details.
3: President Trump's July 4th deadline for the EU to ratify its US trade deal is now less than 7 weeks away. EU officials meet today mindful of an earlier threat from Trump to hike tariffs on European car imports to 25%. He's unhappy the EU hasn't moved quickly enough to implement the deal, signed nearly a year ago now. A final version must be agreed by Parliament, the Commission and the Council and then voted on. In London, I'm Ewan Potts, Bloomberg Radio.
1: And those are our top stories for you today. Looking at the markets, so stock futures for Europe are still in the green, up about a tenth of 1%, but declining 0.6 lower for Nasdaq futures. This, as we've seen, the KOSPI with a significant drop today of as much as 5%, now down by 2.9%. It follows the semiconductor index in the US shedding 2.5% yesterday. Then we have bond yields, 30-year US yields up 2 basis points. At 5.14. And in terms of the currency markets, the dollar is stronger. The pound is down 0.2%. UK employers slashed jobs in April in the latest data that we've had out just at 7 a.m. London time. And we'll have more on that story in a moment. But those are the markets, Tiwa.
0: Thanks, Caroline. In a moment, we are going to think about the meeting of G7 finance chiefs in Paris and also get more on those UK jobs numbers. But there's another story that's caught our eye this morning, especially going into the summer, thinking about some holidays on the horizon. Something I didn't know about, though, is checklist tourism. And that is the idea that you have a list of attractions that you might want to see. And crucially, you tick them off with social media, so taking photos. I'm definitely in that camp. I think I can't relax on holiday until I get the one shot for my Instagram. I also dedicate quite a lot of time to editing and uploading that content whilst on holiday as well. But I didn't know that this is something that dates back to the Victorian times. It's behaviour that was seen by leisure travellers doing the Grand Tour in the 1800s. But Caroline, it could be having an impact on the environment.
1: Yeah, that's the issue. It's, you know, when people descend on the most popular spots on the Greek island of Santorini, or to get that photograph with a particular animal, for example, it erodes the environment. environment. It creates, you know, maybe chaos for local people. We have in past summers seen plenty of protests across Europe. You

0: anti-tourism protests. So Bloomberg's Jamie Smith has been writing about this. I like the fact, though, that there is this pushback that is happening to try to get tourists to engage a little bit more and to take a bit more time, not just the selfie. Comes with a higher price tag. Tiwa, I thought it was notable. I happen to be glancing at some of the national parks in the United States. They, of course, charge $100 extra if you're not a US citizen to enter. And that phenomenon is really happening in lots of different parts of the world, in museums and so on. They're increasing the charge to go in, but they're also trying to make that experience sort of better, as it were, for tourists.
1: Oh, I didn't know that about the US parks. Definitely a great story on the terminal. We'll put a link to it in our show notes.
0: Now, as G7 finance chiefs meet in Paris, their planned agenda to tackle imbalances ranging from the US budget deficit to China's weak consumption is at risk of being overshadowed. Global bond jitters have taken centre stage. Bloomberg's chief Europe correspondent Oliver Crook joins us now for more about this from Paris. Good to speak to you, Ollie. Where are we then in terms of a joint position from the G7? What have they been discussing, and what are they coming up with?
2: Yeah, so the sort of big effort for G7 leaders ever since Donald Trump took over the presidency of the United States is trying to create a framework and sort of an idea and an architecture that basically the U.S. can sign on to. And we know that the United States is more begrudging to sign on to these sort of international multilateral relationships, communiques, joint action. So for the French, it was really sort of trying to put something in there for everybody, this idea of imbalances, that basically the U.S. Deficit is too big, that Europe is underinvested, and that China hasn't done enough to boost its sort of domestic demand and is dumping too much overcapacity into the market. Now, whether or not we're going to get any sort of concrete action on that, I think is pretty unlikely. We've seen some sort of drafts of the communique circulating around. There's some language they're going to try to get in on Russia. I'm not sure that that's going to make it. The one spot, Caroline, where I do think we're going to get some joint consensus is this issue of critical raw materials, because really across the G7, this is a collective concern from the United States to Japan to the European nations about the stranglehold that China has on this sort of market, that there's a risk that the concentration of production and processing for critical raw materials are too concentrated in China, and that they are participating in non-market policies and practices that basically distorts the global market. So you may see some language on that. But there is also another dimension to this, right? There's also this sort of economic policy that the United States is pursuing to try to tame the oil market, sanction relief on Russia, sanction relief on Iran. That's really undermining some of the big sort of pillars of the G7 policy, particularly on the question of Russia.
1: Ollie, good morning. Of course, perhaps some areas of cooperation, as you mentioned there, but we can't escape the backdrop. Borrowing costs are high, especially in the last few days, as bond prices globally remain under pressure, deficits are stretched. Where exactly is the fiscal room for governments to respond if this gets worse?
2: I mean, I think this is really the big question. I think there's going to be a lot of conversations yesterday and today between central bankers and finance ministers, really finance ministers grilling the central bankers in terms of where they see inflation going, not just the sort of a quantity of inflation, the sort of a headline number, but the quality of inflation. What kind of inflation are we seeing? Are we seeing it migrate from just the energy sector to the other parts of the inflation complex? And that'll really be the conversation that we'll be having a little later today. We'll have interviews with the governor of the Banque de France and the Bundesbank president and really get into that conversation. But I think there's an even broader conversation here. You have two wars going on, massive implications for the energy markets. It's choking out growth. It's making inflation go up. And you're seeing a fiscal space stretch across the G7. The bond market is waking up to this. Meanwhile, you have equity markets in Europe at all-time record highs, or at least near there. And in the U.S., they're absolutely parabolic. I think my other question for finance ministers and central bank governors, how concerned are you that things could get quite disorderly if you see a reversal in certainly a move in the equity markets, particularly when you see growing concern on the question of inflation and the bond market? And I think that that has got to be preoccupying people. Whether or not we're at risk of sort of a major crisis, I don't think we're there quite yet. But if we look at the yields and where we are in the UK, Japan, United States, across Europe, these are yields that we haven't seen for a very long time, in some cases since the late 90s, but in many cases, since basically right after the financial crisis.
0: Yeah, absolutely. And, you know, whether there's a common approach to trying to deal with all of these challenges is a huge issue. Thank you so much for bringing us up to speed, Ollie. Oliver Crook is Bloomberg's chief Europe correspondent in Paris there for the G7 finance ministers meeting.
1: OK, let's get more now on the latest UK jobs and wages data. Average earnings grew by 4.1% in the 3 months to March, while payrolled employment fell by close to 100,000, significantly exceeding expectations there. Joining us now is

0: is our Market Today editor, Sam Unstead. Sam, can you just talk us through these numbers? Where does this leave the government after we got those strong Q1 UK growth figures last week? A pretty different picture here.
1: Yeah, so, I mean, talking anyone through the UK jobs data is quite challenging because the data is, to be kind of kind, a bit of a mess. The headline wage growth going up looks like it's kind of a one-off effect, you know, so there's probably not too much to read through there. The more key line probably is private sector wage growth has slowed a little bit. So for the Bank of England, you know, looking at the moment at these kind of second round effects that may well come through, can't really tell too much on that, but the picture right now is the wage growth is slowing. The payrolled employees number, which we sort of bring up most months, is extremely volatile.
2: Yeah.
1: So yes, it is very high this month, but even within you know, jobs report that the ONS caveats with a lot of general caveats about the quality of the data, the payrolled employees one may well change, but it does show that there was certainly more jobs going, as far as we know right now, than we would have thought. So a kind of labour market that is sort of chugging along, getting a little bit weaker, wage growth getting a little bit weaker. For the government, I think the key thing now is when wage growth starts to slow to the point where it's back below inflation and real wage growth therefore suffers.
2: Yeah, and also how much of this gives us any indication of the war in Iran and the energy impact, because you know, the payrolled employees data, the most important thing is that it's April, isn't
1: yeah,
2: it? So
1: right,
2: it's actually into the Iran war, the drop of 100,000. And that is also, it's tax data that they are using, which also is usually considered a bit more solid.
1: Yeah, broadly, yeah. I think because it's such an early estimate, it tends to get revised so significantly.
2: So,
1: but there's
2: okay.
1: a really good point that it is in April. And I think what you've seen from the more recent PMIs, we'll get some more PMIs later, you know, this month, is, and really over the course of the last year or so, is it's companies not replacing people that have left, so allowing kind of more churn rather than necessarily kind of actively cutting jobs.
2: Okay.
0: Sam, I wonder if we have any sort of early ideas about who these job losses might affect mostly.
1: Mostly, I would say small businesses.
0: Okay.
1: I think small businesses in particular, there was one note in there that one of the highest sectors losing jobs is companies with 1 to 9 employees. So it's really small businesses where taxes have gone up and costs are higher that's really being affected.
2: Okay, Sam, good to speak to you. Sam Unstead, our Markets Today editor, taking us through the latest UK jobs and wages data. Our thanks. Coming up next, we'll be speaking to Manpower Group UK on the jobs figures. 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
7: Manchester City boss Pep Guardiola will reportedly leave the club at the end of the season, bringing to an end one of the most successful managerial spells in the history of football. The Spaniard has been...

0: Player shows in their defensive duties, their behaviors, the way they work for each other. It's phenomenal. It's a lot of work put it by all the coaches as well. And we all know the importance of that and how many results and wins we have because of that.
1: They'll clinch the title if nearest challenges Manchester City failed to win at Bournemouth this evening. At the other end, a draw for Tottenham away to Chelsea in their London derby should be enough to secure their safety. The Independent Commission hearing into alleged spying by Southampton ahead of their Championship playoff semi-final is due to take place today. The South Coast club were charged with a breach of EFL regulations earlier this month, having been reported for an incident at Middlesbrough's training ground ahead of the first leg of their last four clash. Southampton are due to face Hull for a place in the Premier League on Saturday, and Surrey have suffered their first defeat of the season in Division 1 of cricket's county championship after being thrashed by an innings and 127 runs away to Yorkshire. The visitors were bowled out for 155 in their second go with the bat, including 34 for Dom Sibley at Headingley. Hampshire secured a draw against leaders and title holders Nottinghamshire in Division 2. England Test captain Ben Stokes was out for 45 as pace setters Durham played out a rain-affected stalemate against Kent.
2: That was Colin Besley. The weather: rain in the morning will clear for some brighter spells. Breezy, a high of 17 degrees for London, and this week's tube strike has been called off.
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2: 1 a.m. here in the City of London. Good morning, I'm Caroline Hepke. So, looking at the pound this morning, continued to be softer on cable, 134.15 after the UK jobs data this morning. We'll get into that with Manpower Group in just a moment. This as stock futures for the FTSE 100 are up in line with what we're seeing for Europe. So FTSE 100 futures are up 3/10, almost 4/10 of 1%. US stock 50 futures up 4/10 this morning. US stock futures are in the red after the decline on the KOSPI and also the Philadelphia Semiconductor Index, the SOX, yesterday. 30-year US Treasury yield still under pressure with yields rising 1.5 basis points. Looking at the 10-year US yield up similarly, and we're starting to see trading here in Europe. Looks like European yields heading down, so a little bit bid for European government bonds. Bloomberg Dollar Spot Index stronger, 0.1%. Oil prices declining, but Brent crude still just shy of $110 a barrel. That's a look at the markets. Your Bloomberg Radio Business Flash. Tiwa Adebayo has more on what's going on around the world. Good morning, Tiwa.
4: Thank you, Caroline. President Trump says he has called off a strike on Iran after an appeal by the leaders of Persian Gulf allies for more time to pursue a diplomatic resolution. The president has repeatedly threatened renewed military action against Iran without following through on those threats. Russia's Vladimir Putin is traveling to Beijing today for talks with President Xi Jinping in his first foreign visit of the year. The two men will hold talks tomorrow and are expected to discuss gas prices for a planned pipeline project between the two countries. And a U.S. missionary has tested positive for the Ebola virus after being exposed in the Democratic Republic of the Congo. Yesterday, the U.S. banned non-citizens who have been in the DRC, South Sudan or Uganda within the previous 3 weeks from entering the country in an effort to protect against the Ebola outbreak. Those are some of our global news headlines.
2: Tiba, thank you so much for that update. Now, the U.K., we have seen employers slash jobs in April by 100,000, suggesting demand for workers is weakening as the war in Iran drags on. Unemployment for the 3 months through March rose to 5%, and we've seen January to March wages excluding bonuses rise 3.4% year on year. Joining us now is Michael Stoll, who is Managing Director for Manpower Group UK. Morning, Michael. Hoping you can give us a read on what businesses are doing here. But firstly, just give us your reaction to the data. What does it look like, especially on pay growth? What do you think it tells us about the UK economy now?
5: Well, I would say that it tells us that the labor market is still in a pretty cautious state. We started out the year with some strength. There was some momentum in there. You're starting to see some of the rise in uncertainty come back into the marketplace. The war started in March. We're going to see this continue with the political uncertainties as well coming through now as well. And so I would say that the numbers really tell us that we are in a continued cautious state. Hiring managers are pushing back their decisions, not really in a hurry. Candidates, employees don't really want to leave and take the chance. And you're also seeing some of the projects slow down.
4: Good morning, Michael. I noticed you mentioned the backdrop of the war, and I wonder what you're seeing from businesses themselves, particularly given these higher energy costs that we're

0: seeing? How are they dealing with that?
1: Yeah, I think there's really two dynamics upon businesses. One, you're seeing this this uncertainty within the market, and you're seeing inflation. We have to remember that uncertainty creates inefficiencies. Inefficiencies pushes down productivity, and then there's a lot of cost associated with that that businesses have to manage through. But on the other side of the spectrum, businesses are also dealing with trying to get to next. They need to deliver today productivity, but they need to start embedding in the new ways of working, AI, robotics. And so there is a very tight tension for businesses to figure out how they're going to traverse delivering today while they reimagine how they operate tomorrow.
2: Yeah, I thought related to that, I wonder if you've seen the King's College survey that came out today. It's been covered by the media in the UK. That was quite interesting. It was a survey of 4,000 people, so it comes with all the caveats of being a survey. But some of the lines are kind of eye-catching. Half of everyone surveyed expected job losses caused by AI, and for that to lead to a recession that is deeper than normal. I mean, people are clearly worried that AI is coming, maybe not specifically for their jobs, but they do see a lot of job losses expected. What are you seeing? What are businesses telling you in the real world about AI and whether it is actually leading to job losses now?
1: Well, I think businesses are mostly in the experimenting and try phase. I think we have gone down the curve of disillusionment with AI, and we're starting to pick back up, and you're starting to see it get embedded more and more in the day-to-day. But from a broader perspective, you're certainly going to see some losses come out in jobs, software developers, administrative type roles, but you're going to see a lot of roles get created as well. I am not fully convinced that this is any different than what we saw with the introduction of the PC into the workplace. We had mobility, we had the internet. I think we all had a very similar narrative at the time that, you know, the world was going to end for jobs, but it never did. So I think, again, we will experiment with these things. We will learn and we will adapt the technology to continue to find ways of working and doing things better and different.
0: Michael, I wonder if we could get into the demographics of this shift in the number of jobs. There was some research done by the House of Commons Library last year talking about the number of people aged 16 to 24 who were unemployed, 70,000 more than the previous year. That was for December 2025 to February 2026. How at risk are young people, particularly as we see the proliferation of AI and perhaps it coming for those more entry-level jobs?
1: Yeah, and I do think there's a couple dynamics here. We have to remember that some of the government policies that put in place did push up wages, especially on the lower end. And so costs went up for a lot of businesses, and they had to adjust their cost base, and that pushed down a lot of that entry-level hiring, which often gets disproportionately impacted on the younger people. And then we're also starting to see certainly where some of the professional services, the jobs around technology and developing, you know, developers, just really not having as many of those basic entry-level jobs, such as coding, such as testing, whereas the traditional entry point. I think organizations are still figuring this out because you need to be able to bring people in to make sure that you have the skills within your organization and the knowledge within your organization, because it's easy to replicate developing code. It's not easy to replicate the understanding of the business, and that cross-section of knowing the business and how to leverage technology is where the opportunities sit for kids that are coming out of university today, and for them to make sure that they get

0: a broad-based education, and that they focused on applied knowledge as opposed to knowledge. I think that's where the value is going to sit and the opportunity is going to sit for young people.
1: Okay, yeah, I think that's a really interesting one, isn't it, on graduates or younger people in the workforce. Just really briefly, on the upside, is there anything positive that businesses can take from maybe a change of leadership in the UK? I'm just keen to sort of point out, is there any upside, do you think, that might come from everything you've heard about, you know, Mandy Burnham or the other candidates maybe that might change businesses' minds?
0: You know, I think first and foremost, businesses want to operate in a certain environment. When you don't know what's going to happen next, it's really hard to plan and it's really hard to invest. And all of that comes through in the labor markets. So I think that is job number one, is to make sure that we have stability in leadership and that we have a very clear path and understanding what's going to happen and when it's going to happen. Now, the more flexibility that you create in the workforce, the more that you can drive productivity, which ends up driving growth. And so keeping flexibility as much as possible, while of course remaining fair and standards, I think that's really what's most important for businesses in terms of policy coming out of the government, along with a very clear investment strategy. You know, we have to make sure that we make our choices and we pick where we want to win within the global market, and we all align ourselves across the country.
2: Okay, that was Michael Stoll, Managing Director for Manpower Group UK. Thank you for joining us.
1: Yep, great to speak to you, Michael. Thank you for your time. Right, it's 7:32 a.m. here in the City of London. Good morning. I'm Caroline Hepke.
2: And I'm Tiwa Adebayo. 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
1: So just a brief reminder of where we are in market. Stock futures are up for Europe, 0.4 higher, but we've had a sell-off on the KOSPI. Yields still under pressure, certainly on the long end of the US Treasury curve, 5.14 for 30-year bond yields, and oil prices down 1.7%, but Brent crude futures trading above $110 a barrel. Tiwa.
2: To our top stories, President Trump says he has called off planned strikes on Iran after an appeal from leaders of Persian Gulf allies. Speaking from the White House, President Trump elaborated on the announcement.
3: Well, other countries have come to me and they've said we were getting ready to do a very major attack tomorrow. I've put it off for a little while, hopefully maybe forever, but possibly for a little while.
2: The president has repeatedly threatened renewed military action against Iran without following through. And market moves suggest that traders are becoming increasingly unmoved by the president's rhetoric on the Middle East. Stocks are headed for a third day of declines as a lack of tangible progress in resolving the US-Iran standoff keeps inflation concerns front and center, with oil prices and bond yields remaining elevated.
1: Now, in terms of UK jobs figures, employers in Britain slashed jobs in April, suggesting demand for workers is weakening as the Iran war drags on. Newly released ONS tax data showed the number of payrolled employees dropped by 100,000 in April. The figures were far worse than the 10,000 fall expected by economists, with retail accounting for much of that decline. Sam Unstead is Bloomberg's Markets Today editor. He was speaking to us earlier saying that as unemployment in the 3 months through to March ticked up by 5%, vacancies fell to their lowest level since 2021. So a few nuances in the data. So those are a couple of our top stories. Coming up in the next part of Bloomberg Daybreak Europe, I'm Caroline Hepke here in London with Tiwa Adebayo. And in the next part of the programme, Edmund Rothschild's CIO, Nicholas Bickle, joins us for a conversation about the markets as we think about the inflationary pressures, what's happening in bond markets and the long tail of the oil market impact. We'll discuss this as Bloomberg.
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21: Sarah, there's a line that stuck out to me in your notes. If we have to start paying what AI costs, we may use less of it. Can you just build on that just a little bit more? How important is that line?
22: We saw with OpenAI, they closed Sora. What a lot of us didn't realize when we were trying repeatedly to make bad videos last year on it, is that it was costing up to $5 per 15-second video. Even if you can afford it, you're probably not going to spend that. And so as the real cost of these things get passed on to consumers, I think you're going to find that for a lot of people and even enterprise, they're going to use a bit less of it.
23: Are we seeing any evidence of that, Sarah, given the fact that a lot of big companies are still pouring billions of dollars into even experimental uses of some of this technology of fear of being left behind?
22: I think it's fear of being left behind, but more practically, it's fear of the stock price being left behind. We're seeing right now this fascinating correlation. People like Microsoft have a leaderboard saying, hey, how much money can you burn? And if you give me a big enough campfire, I can burn a lot of money quickly. As those things decouple, as enterprise leaders start to say, maybe we shouldn't just incentivize our engineers to burn cash, that you will start to see some of that pullback.
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1: Now it is 7:40 a.m. here in the City of London. A very good morning. I'm Caroline Hepke. Let's take you through where we are in

0: Market stock futures then for Europe are still up 0.5% and climbing. So too are FTSE 100 shares up by 0.5%. Despite the slightly more worrying UK employment figures that we had out this morning, the pound is still weaker, 0.2%. US stock futures are also in the red though. Nasdaq futures down 0.3% after we had a significant sell-off on the KOSPI this morning, down as much as 5% at the end of the day, 3.2% lower. This after the SOX also sold off yesterday in the US. This is the Philly Stock Exchange Semiconductor Index, of course, shed 2.5% yesterday. As for the FX market, so the dollar is stronger at 0.1% this morning. And in terms of oil prices, $110.17 for Brent crude futures, down by 1.7%. But still, the focus very much on the concerns around inflation this morning. And you did see JGB yields popping 5 basis points higher, actually, on the 10-year. So those are the major data points for you. Let's get over to Tiwa Adebayo, who's got a roundup of our global news headlines. Good morning.
1: Thank you, Caroline. President Trump says he has called off a strike on Iran after an appeal by the leaders of Persian Gulf allies for more time to pursue a diplomatic resolution. The president has repeatedly threatened renewed military action against Iran without following through on those threats. Russia's Vladimir Putin is traveling to Beijing today for talks with President Xi Jinping in his first foreign visit of the year. The two men will hold talks tomorrow and are expected to discuss gas prices for a planned pipeline project between the two countries. And a US missionary has tested positive for the Ebola virus after being exposed in the Democratic Republic of the Congo. Yesterday, the US banned non-citizens who have been in the DRC, South Sudan or Uganda within the previous 3 weeks from entering the country in an effort to protect against the Ebola outbreak. Those are some of our global news headlines.
0: Tiwa, thank you so much for that update. Right, let's pivot and think about the markets this morning. As we see a global jump in bond yields, is putting really a question mark on the equity market's record rally that we've seen. So let's dig into this with Edmund de Rothschild's CIO, Nicolas Bickel. Welcome to the radio studio. It's very nice to have you on the programme. In terms of the yield picture, do you think that we are now in a structurally higher yield environment? And I suppose, fundamentally, how high do US Treasury yields go?
2: Yeah, absolutely. I think you're right. I mean, as of today, it's sticked to the sovereign rate. And it's only a couple of days that we're seeing these bonds back in yields. But I mean, we're seeing steepening in the yield curve since many months already. So it's not a surprise to see spiking in sovereign yield. You have surge in AI spending, you have higher deficits, fiscal stimulus around, and you have, again, scrutiny over, I mean, Fed independence, politics situation around Europe, especially in Europe. So I think it's not an unusual situation to see a spike in interest rates in that situation. Also, due to the fact that we are seeing steady growth, and I mean, companies are having good guidance, they did not revise their earnings with the inflation. So that's a normal, I mean, normal. That's a reaction that we could expect.
0: Okay, but then how does that read across into equity markets that have seen just this stellar run? We're starting to see cracks in the Asia markets, in Korea on the TIEX, and a little bit in the semiconductor stocks yesterday in the US, but it really hasn't fed into that kind of pessimism in bond markets into stocks at all.
2: Yeah, so you mentioned it. It did not spread to the corporate bonds first, as of today, so I think it's a good sign. And second, I don't think that the 2-3 days re-rating that we've seen on semiconductors are linked to higher interest rates. I mean, hyperscalers are semiconductors producers and not the one which are the most highly indebted. And they are facing a situation where they do not have lower demand. They are struggling facing too much demand to rebuild capacities to serve their client. So I think after a 60 or 70% rise in the SOX, so in semiconductor indices, it's normal to see a kind of a re-rating if you are struggling to face these higher demand. And I don't think it's linked to higher interest rates. But definitely, higher for longer means also that the higher indebted companies or those who are looking at issuing new debt in the coming months or year will be facing higher weighted average cost of capital, and that could weigh on the equity price too. But it's a more long-term situation rather than the a current situation.
1: Okay, so a long-term situation. We'll have to wait and see what becomes of NVIDIA tomorrow due to report that could give us our first indicator. But I'm curious about the global bond market still. Some people are saying, you know, they like the duration attached to some countries because you're being well compensated for locking up your money for a while. What's your assessment of this? And are there any markets in particular where this makes sense?
2: Yeah, absolutely. And I think it depends on your time horizon, definitely. If you are an endowment fund or a life insurance company and you have 30 years ahead, I mean, logging 5% yield or 5.5% yield could be an opportunity as a whole. I mean, and a trigger point, and you don't care if it goes to 6 or 6.5. I mean, you're held to maturity and you will look just nice return overall. If you are constructing a diversified, robust portfolio for clients which are looking at the end of the year how the portfolio behave and how the correlation between assets, we definitely prefer short-term corporates, credit, good quality credits, rather than to go long on the treasuries or on the gilt or on the German or French OAT. So that's the reality. And we will not purchase that sovereign long-term yield as of today. We'll favor short-term duration and credits.
0: Hmm. Okay, let's focus in on Europe. We have got the G7 finance ministers meeting. There's a real worry around inflation and a kind of difficulty of how people will deal with that. You also have got the inflation data to come for Europe. Where are we going in terms of interest rates for the ECB? How much can they really afford to increase them?
2: Yeah, they are in a very tricky situation because On one hand, they have increasing inflation. You mentioned it, and we'll probably see a spike in inflation in the coming figures, which pledge for increasing interest rates. Definitely, that's their solely mandate, is to fight inflation and to, I mean, keep inflation around 2%. If they can still target 2%, fine. But on the other side, they are having a slow recovery. I mean, in the economy, and they are facing right now, having the return of long-term decreasing interest rate period that we've seen years before, with the economy bouncing back, having corporate loan growing, consumer loan growing, and I mean steady consumption, which is not the one that we have in the U.S., but I mean still okay. So if you increase interest rates to cut inflation, to curb inflation, then you will face probably that you will also decrease the growth, and I mean cut to growth as soon as it just started to pick up. So that's probably not an easy situation. But I think they will have no choice to increase interest rates.
1: Well, speaking about interest rates, so much of these talks of hikes have been linked to the conflicts in Iran. I wonder what happens with that situation will do. Are you a believer in this trade that's being known as NACHO, not a chance Hormuz opens? And what does the outlook look like if that is the case?
2: First, I really like Mexican meals, so having nachos is a great idea. No, but I mean, it's true. We are in a natural situation. As of today, we don't see any chance that the Hormuz Strait will reopen. Luckily, companies, on the company side, they had the story of COVID, and they've been able to reassess their supply chain, to find other ways to securitize their supplies of many energy and raw material, etc. So they are now better organized than what they were before COVID to fight this almost situation and to find other way to secure the inputs that they need to produce their goods. But I mean, Europe is far more dependent on every transit around Strait of Hormuz, which is also a good trigger if we find an agreement finally, because we will see probably a better bounce back in equities in Europe than in the US.
0: Okay, we got to an upside then, didn't we, for Europe. Nicola, thank you so much for joining us. Nicola Bickel is the CIO at Edmond de Rothschild, joining us live here on Bloomberg Radio. This is Daybreak Europe. This is Bloomberg.
3: Whatever you're into, Reading takes it to a whole new level because you might be into football.
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5: Chapter 12. The weight of 60,000 fans was on the shoulders. 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
3: You might know

0: their lyrics, but have you read their full story?
1: I grew up with my mum's choir. Those harmonies, they spoke to my soul.
0: If you live it, read it. Go all in for the National Year of Reading.
2: Solidarity has no expiration date. 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
4: Manchester City boss Pep Guardiola will reportedly leave the club at the end of the season, bringing to an end one of the most successful managerial spells in the history of football. The Spaniard has been in the role for 10 years, winning a total of 20 trophies, including the Premier League title 6 times and the Champions League. Elsewhere, Arsenal are on the brink of becoming top-flight champions for the first time in 22 years, following a 1-0 victory at home to already relegated Burnley. The leaders are 5 points clear at the top. Boss Mikel Arteta feels not conceding in their last 4 games in all competitions says a lot.
5: The desire that every single player shows in their defensive duties, their behaviours, the way they work for each other is phenomenal. It's a lot of work put it by all the coaches as well. And we all know the importance of that and how many results and wins we have because of that.
4: They'll clinch the title if nearest challengers Manchester City failed to win at Bournemouth this evening. At the other end, a draw for Tottenham away to Chelsea in their London derby should be enough to secure their safety. The independent commission hearing into alleged spying by Southampton ahead of their Championship playoff semi-final is due to take place today. The South Coast club were charged with a breach of EFL regulations earlier this month, having been reported for an incident at Middlesbrough's training ground ahead of the first leg of their last 4 clash. Southampton are due to face Hull for a place in the Premier League on Saturday. And Surrey have suffered their first defeat of the season in Division 1 of cricket's county championship after being thrashed by an innings and 127 runs away to Yorkshire. The visitors were bowled out for 155 in their second go with the bat, including 34 for Dom Sibley at Headingley. Hampshire secured a draw against leaders and title holders Nottinghamshire in Division 2. England Test captain Ben Stokes was out for 45 as pace setters Durham played out a rain-affected stalemate against Kent.
3: That was Colin Besley. The weather: rain in the morning will clear for some brighter spells. Breezy, a high of 17 degrees for London, and this week's tube strike has been called off.
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3: 7:53am here in the City of London. Good morning, I'm Caroline Hepker. So we're only a few minutes away from the European market open. US stocks 50 futures are up by almost half of 1%. US futures are in the red. We see continued pressure on long bonds, 2 basis points higher for 30-year US yields. And in Europe, yields also moving a little bit higher, a basis point higher for German Bund yields on the 30-year, that is. As for other markets then, the pound is weaker, 0.25%. The dollar is stronger, almost 0.2%. Brent crude futures down 1.5% this morning, $110.45. So those are the markets, Tiba.
7: Thank you, Caroline. Let's check in on some of the stories our colleagues on the Markets Today live page are following. Sam Unstead from the team joins us in the studio now for more. Sam, the ink is starting to dry on the jobs data out this hour. How are analysts reacting so far?
8: Well, analysts and I think strategists and economists and everyone, it's a bit weaker. I think so. The two things that are being focused on in quite a messy set of data: private sector wage growth slowing a little bit. The headline wage growth was almost entirely affected by bonuses, so that will be kind of looked through. And then the payroll employees change, which is very volatile and does get, you know, it's very, very prone to revisions, but was much, much higher than expected for April. So those two things, I think, are giving a little bit of fuel to the idea that the labour market is weakening and is continuing to weaken, and that may offset at least a little bit of the concern about inflation.
3: Hospitality and retail seeing big declines. Those were the sectors affected. In terms of what it means for the Bank of England, in terms of both what they might do, but also what the betting is around what they might do.
8: So pulling back quite a bit actually this morning. So when I got up from my desk, traders pricing in about 57 basis points of hikes for the year. So still 2 hikes. are in there. And you know, for where inflation is likely to go over the course of the year, that probably looks relatively sensible with what we know at the moment. Certainly, there doesn't appear to be any real prospect of the war in Iran finishing.

0: Anytime particularly soon, and therefore, you know, oil prices are likely to stay higher, and you know, the UK very vulnerable to an energy shock. But I think this adds, as I say, that fuel that the labour market is weakening, that there are lots of areas, lots of things to pick out. We'll get maybe a little bit more of this from the PMIs later in the week too, and that kind of second, you know, you've got this sort of dynamic at the Bank of England of inflation versus a labour market, and at the moment the two things look relatively imbalanced for now.
1: Yeah, it's 55 basis points is priced in if you look at your WIRP screen, WIRP, you know it. But it's also interesting that it's very tentative about when that might happen. It could be July, it could be September, it could be November. So it's still kind of very uncertain, isn't it, too?
0: Yeah, and I mean, I think for the, you know, for the reason that we just don't know what's going to happen with Iran, and if oil prices stay where they are now, if we have an oil price that for the year averages over $100, that feeds through very heavily for the UK.
2: So lots going on looking at that data, but there's also some other things coming up this week. Nvidia reporting tomorrow. What else is keeping you busy over on the Markets Live desk?
0: Well, you know, yes, Nvidia's coming up, but also UK inflation data probably doesn't quite get as much attention as the biggest company in the world, but that will be very, very interesting. And, you know, for today as well, pretty decent results from the retail sector so far. Currys, the electronics retailer, raising their profit guidance again, and don't seem to be seeing any great effect thus far from the war in Iran. May well be again as things go on, and we was mentioning when I was on the show a little bit earlier that if we get to that point where that inflection happens between inflation and wage growth, and real wage growth starts to fall again, that's when you may well start to see things like electronics, more discretionary purchases, face a bit of headwinds. But at the moment, Currys doing pretty well.
1: Okay. That's interesting. I also think that one of the other factors, or at least one of the most kind of interesting points that I've been thinking about when it comes to the bond markets, is that, you know, it obviously becomes quite political, doesn't it, in terms of the yields. So in the UK, mortgages, I think, are largely based on swaps, and they're largely based around like the five-year tenor of UK gilts. In the US, it's much more based on the 30-year.
0: That's right, yeah.
1: And so, you know, a lot of the commentary around, you know, how quickly does it get really political in the US if that 30-year is going up as much as it is, you know, if we're talking about the pressure on longer data yields. For us, the focus is really on five-year UK gilt yields and how that affects 2 and 5 year mortgage deals. Yeah. So anyways, it's just something that was in my mind.
0: No, it's interesting. And I think with gilts, you know, what's happened over the course of the last couple of weeks is the politics has now mostly been priced in. What we are likely to see now is a period of uncertainty, but maybe not quite so many kind of very sharp moves. You've already seen yesterday kind of Andy Burnham, you know, who remains at the moment the favourite to take over, pulling back a little bit in terms of sticking to the fiscal rules. I think you like to see all the candidates kind of do that, but it doesn't take away from the uncertainty, and so gilt yields are likely to remain elevated. There's not really much that you can see on the horizon that's going to pull them much lower.
2: Okay, lots to look forward to in the coming days. I'll certainly be keeping an eye on the Markets Today live page, and you can find the latest UK market moves there and on the Bloomberg.com page, or by typing TLive on the terminal.
1: Yeah, so Sam Onstead with us throughout the 7 a.m. hour. Right, getting into the 8 o'clock hour then, we'll have the European market open, and our UK economist Matthew Bunny will be joining us to talk us through the data in the UK and his take on it. Plus, of course, we'll have the latest on the Middle East with our breaking news editor Patrick Sykes. Lizzie Burden's just sitting down in the radio studio. Lizzie, good morning. We'll take you to the headlines next. This is Bloomberg.
3: 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On Merrin Talks Money, why Britain's political turmoil will end in crisis. On Zero, electrons will be central to the next era of geopolitical stability. And on Trumponomics, why the US must engage China on AI safety before it's game over. 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
6: Feeling the effects, UK employers slash jobs as the impact of the Iran war begins to feed through to the economy.
5: Another pullback. Trump says he's holding off on planned strikes against Iran, but markets remain concerned.
6: Replacing lower

0: value human capital. 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
1: Lizzie, good to see you in the studio as we look at markets this morning. Heading higher for European stocks, up about a tenth of 1%. European bonds look to be fairly steady. If you look at the 10-year German Bund yields, flat at 3.15. US yields are continuing to rise, 2 basis points on the 10-year Treasury yield, and the long bond is up 2 basis points as well. Oil prices are down a tad, but Brent crude trading at 110.71. You've had a sell-off on the KOSPI semiconductors also in the US yesterday. The dollar is stronger, up 0.2 this hour. Those are the market figures.
0: Now to our top stories. UK employers slashed jobs in April, suggesting demand for workers is weakening as the Iran war drags on. Newly released ONS tax data showed the number of payrolled employees dropped by about 100,000 in April. The figures were far worse than the 10,000 fall expected by economists, with retail accounting for much of the decline. Sam Unstead is Bloomberg's Markets Today editor.
3: Yes, it is very high this month, but even within a jobs report that the ONS caveats with a lot of general caveats about the quality of the data, the payrolled employees one may well change. But it does show that there was certainly more jobs going, as far as we know right now, than we would have thought. So a kind of labour market that is sort of chugging along, getting a little bit weaker, wage growth getting a little bit weaker. For the government, I think the key thing now is when wage growth starts to slow to the point where it is back below inflation and real wage growth therefore suffers.
0: That was Sam Unstead speaking as unemployment in the 3 months through March ticked up to 5%, while vacancies fell to their lowest level since 2021.
1: Now, in terms of the politics here in the UK, the favourite to replace Prime Minister Keir Starmer has indicated that he would keep the current government's fiscal rules in place, but he wants to reverse austerity. Andy Burnham says that Britain needs a serious rewiring.
4: A vote for me will be a vote to change Labour, to make life more affordable again. This is the choice in this by-election. I know why I'm standing. I know what I'm offering. I know what my party has offered in the past has simply not been good enough.
1: A spokesperson for Andy Burnham told Bloomberg that the Manchester mayor would not change Chancellor Rachel Reeves' strict limits on borrowing. Labour is sounding out alternatives to Keir Starmer after a fifth of the party's own lawmakers called on him to resign. While the search for a new direction has pushed British bond yields higher, they fell on the news of that restraint.
0: Elsewhere, President Trump says he's called off planned strikes on Iran after an appeal from leaders of Persian Gulf allies. Speaking from the White House, President Trump told reporters why he chose to pull back.
5: I was asked by Saudi Arabia, Qatar, UAE and some others if we could put it off for 2 or 3 days, a short period of time, because they think that they are getting very close to making a deal.
0: The president has repeatedly threatened renewed military action against Iran without following through. And market moves suggest that traders are becoming increasingly unmoved by the president's rhetoric on the Middle East. Stocks are headed for a third day of declines as a lack of tangible progress in resolving the US-Iran standoff keeps inflation concerns front and centre, with oil prices and bond yields remaining elevated. Bloomberg's senior Washington editor Wendy Benjaminson says that Trump's latest comments underline the bind he finds himself in. Now,
6: it is another example of Trump threatening civilizational destruction and or even just airstrikes and then backing off for one reason or another. And, you know, we think that the sort of ongoing effect of this is that it's giving Iran confidence that they can just wait this out, that they can just keep throwing up proposals that they know the U.S. isn't going to accept.
0: Wendy Benjaminson speaking there. President Trump also warned that the US is prepared to attack if an acceptable deal isn't reached. However, he did not set a deadline for securing a deal.
1: Standard Chartered has announced plans to cut more than 15% of its support staff by 20%.

0: 2030, with those roles to be replaced by AI. In a blunt message, CEO Bill Winters said it's not cost-cutting, it's replacing, in some cases, lower-value human capital with the financial capital and the investment capital we're putting in. The lender, headquartered here in London, says that the roughly 8,000 job cuts will drive productivity and they'll help raise income per employee by about 20% over the next 2 years. The move aligns Standard Chartered with global peers seeking tech efficiencies. HSBC is mulling deep job cuts over the coming years, with Wall Street firms similarly pivoting. Lizzie?
1: And a federal court in California has dismissed claims filed against OpenAI and its top executives by Elon Musk. Musk accused OpenAI CEO Sam Altman of betraying the firm's mission to benefit the public by switching it into a for-profit business. The jury found that Musk waited too long to file his lawsuit despite having enough knowledge about his claims years ago. Bloomberg Intelligence's senior litigation analyst Matthew Schettenhelm says that the result is significant for the ChatGPT maker.
2: This lawsuit potentially threatened to hang over the company's head. Elon Musk was seeking court-issued limitations on the company's ability to pursue its for-profit mission and really to be limited and hamstrung by its original charitable roots. So this win for the company reduces that risk.
1: Bloomberg Intelligence analyst Matthew Schettenhelm speaking there. The jury's conclusion did not address Musk's central claim that OpenAI abandoned its responsibilities to develop AI for the benefit of humanity. Musk and his lawyers have vowed an appeal against the verdict, but didn't get into specifics about what they'll argue.
0: European Union officials are to meet today in an effort to finalise legislation for the bloc's trade deal with the United States. Bloomberg's Ewan Potts has the details.
3: President Trump's July 4th deadline for the EU to ratify its US trade deal is now less than 7 weeks away. EU officials meet today mindful of an earlier threat from Trump to hike tariffs on European car imports to 25%. He's unhappy the EU hasn't moved quickly enough to implement the deal, signed nearly a year ago now. A final version must be agreed by Parliament, the Commission and the Council and then voted on. In London, I'm Ewan Potts, Bloomberg Radio.
0: And those are some of our top stories for you this morning. Vi, let's take you through the markets right now. European stocks are managing to see some gains, up by 0.4% this morning, even though the All Country World Index has been lower throughout the morning. FTSE 100 is up by 0.4%. European bonds are actually steady, despite what President Trump has been talking about in terms of 30-year yields, though. Interesting to note, US 30-year treasuries are up by 2 basis points for yields there. As for German Bund yields, steady on the 10-year, trading at 3.14. Oil prices declining 1.5%, but Brent crude still trading at $110.35. The dollar stronger 0.2, and the pound is softening 0.3. On cable at 133.92. Lizzie?
1: Well, in a moment, we're going to think more about the G7 finance chiefs meeting in Paris. We'll dive into the UK jobs data. But another story that caught our eye this morning. Are you set on a summer of travel, Caroline?
0: Yes, I am. Not going to say exactly where, though. But yes, why?
1: I don't know how you compose your itinerary, but there's a problem at the moment. And
0: what?
1: Bloomberg's Jamie Smith's been writing about it. Checklist tourism. Apparently it's being made worse by social media and the travel industry. I can vouch for this. We went on honeymoon to Bali and I'd seen this beautiful waterfall on Instagram. We got to this waterfall and there's a line of girls waiting to have exactly the same photo taken. Same in the Azores. Yeah, it's
0: I love chucking away the phone for my holiday. Is that mad? No, I definitely am not someone who wants the perfect picture. But on the other hand, I get why people would. I mean, I want to see those wonderful places. But yes, I also think it's quite interesting that Jamie writes about how museums and destinations are trying to push back. They're trying to preserve the environment and the experience for tourists who might, you know, want to enjoy, I don't know, Michelangelo's David in a wonderful museum in Florence or something. The thing is, it comes with an extra price tag because actually a lot of the fees have gone up. So I will reveal, Lizzie, that the parks in the United States, if you're not a US citizen, they do charge you $100 extra. I have found that out. Ooh. So there you go. There's a clue.
1: And it's not rugged. They always have a path. That's my problem.
0: Okay.
1: In the UK, we don't always have a path. Anyway, great read on the terminal from Bloomberg's Jamie Smith. Well, let's get into the UK's worsening economic outlook, shall we? Data out this morning shows UK employers slashed jobs by the most since the start of the pandemic last month. Our UK economist Matt Bunny joins us now for more analysis. Matt, just walk us through these numbers. Where do they leave the government after we got those quite strong Q1 UK growth figures last week?
4: So we're seeing

0: A weakness in the labour market as the UK faces down more political turmoil that will be a headwind in the months ahead. So the data today suggests that the war in the Middle East is already weighing on hiring decisions. So we saw a sharp drop in employment and a tick up in the unemployment rate. One thing that's worth noting about these numbers is the ONS has said the data is likely to be subject to bigger than normal revisions, and that's related to the start of the tax year. So they might not have returns from all employers. We expect that the labour market will cool further in the months ahead as higher energy prices and interest rates weigh on demand. So now we have an unemployment rate sitting around 5%, and that is a very different picture to 2022 when the UK was last hit by an energy shock.
1: Okay, so that's quite painful. How do you think the Bank of England is going to digest all of this? I've also been watching traders very much repricing their thinking on Bank of England rate moves.
0: So the key question for the Bank of England is whether the one-off increase in energy prices is going to feed through into pay demands, and that will add to inflation persistence. So we saw today that private sector wages growth, which is a measure watched closely by the bank, edged down to 3%. So this will be welcome news from the Bank of England, who have been trying to bring this down ahead of the energy shock. And we actually think that the loose labour market is an important reason why workers won't be able to extract bigger pay rises in response to energy-driven inflation. So the data today give the BOE a bit more time to assess the inflation shock and suggests that if there is any tightening, we expect it will be less aggressive than what markets have priced in.
2: And Matt, we know that the war is going to weigh on the jobs market. We know that higher taxes, payroll taxes, have weighed on the jobs market. Do you think that the political uncertainty will also put employers off hiring people?
0: Certainly. I mean, more political turmoil creates more uncertainty that creates more challenges for businesses when they think about hiring decisions. I think the news we've seen come out yesterday, in particular about Andy Burnham looking to kind of eliminate the prospect of changing the fiscal rules, will be welcome to bond markets. In particular, I know Andy Burnham's comments previously about being too in hoc to bond markets is something that particularly unsettled investors. So I'd suggest the news we've seen in the last 24 hours probably eliminates some of the more extreme possibilities coming out of the political contest. But of course, the natural next question is what will happen in the upcoming by-election with Andy Burnham. It is certainly not a shoo-in, and so there's significant uncertainty still hanging over the outlook for UK fiscal policy.
2: And you can keep to the fiscal rules, but still up taxes and increase spending as well.
1: Yeah, absolutely. And we don't know what path he's going to choose, do we? I've also got a kind of non-political question for Matt Bonney around AI, because we were speaking to Manpower Group earlier today. And, you know, we're tracking all of the surveys and stuff around artificial intelligence, which is starting to help productivity in the US, if you look at sort of early checks of that data. But we still feel like we're in the foothills in the UK, don't we?
0: Yeah, it's hard. It's one of those things. Everyone's talking about AI, but in the aggregate productivity data, we haven't really seen that materialize much yet. So we certainly know that AI has massive prospects in the UK. So the Office of Budget Responsibility has estimated that around 40% of jobs in the UK are exposed to AI, so they could benefit from being supplemented or perhaps replaced by AI. And they have estimated that over time, AI could in fact boost UK productivity growth by 0.2 percentage points. The key question is when that kicks in. And there is still a great deal of uncertainty about that. There are many surveys coming out. I think we'd probably stop short of reading too much into one single survey before drawing a firm conclusion on this.
2: Okay. Matt Bonney from our UK economics team, thank you very much for joining us. Well, turning now to the Middle East, President Trump says that he's called off strikes on Iran scheduled for later today. That after Gulf allies asked for more time to seek a diplomatic resolution. Trump says the US remains prepared to attack if an acceptable deal isn't reached, but he didn't give a deadline. Let's get the latest now with our Middle East breaking news editor, Patrick Sykes. Patrick, just bring us up to speed on Trump's latest threats. Do we believe him? Does the market increasingly not believe him?
3: I think the market still does feel compelled to take him at his word, and that's why we saw the reaction in oil prices. But as you're alluding to, I think we are seeing this pattern where he threatens to resume strikes only to walk them back. I think what's interesting about this time around is that his reasoning for walking those threats back was that the Gulf countries, in particular Saudi, the Qatar, the UAE, and undisclosed others, reportedly asking him not to go ahead with that. If that's the case, then it would indicate that they are concerned about the resumption of attacks, I think particularly on their energy facilities. We've already seen a great deal of damage in the region, thinking of Qatar's LNG facilities, for example. But I wouldn't be surprised if we see, you know, another threat along these lines from Trump, and with the diplomacy where it is, where both sides don't seem to be budging on their demands for a deal, it's hard to see a way to square that circle.
1: Yeah, absolutely. Meanwhile, the US issuing a new Russia oil waiver to try to free up supplies. You know, this again is hugely important. It's about oil supplies, isn't it? How significant is it?
3: Yeah, it does matter. It helps the market on the supply side, right? One of several steps along those lines. We've had previous waivers like this. We've had the International Energy Agency releasing some emergency supplies. All of that, I think, caps the upside for oil, and this will do the same. But as long as we do remain in this heightened risk environment, as long as the Strait of Hormuz is effectively closed in the way that it is, and we've got this general risk premium hanging over the market, I think it's unlikely to bring us back to pre-war stages. So it's short-term relief, but not going to change the fundamentals.
2: Patrick, thanks for the update. That's our Middle East breaking news editor, Patrick Sykes. The Nacho trade, Caroline, not yes. A chance. Hormuz opens. That seems to be the new reality.
1: Yeah.
2: So oil weaker, 1.5%, $110 a barrel, and it's all weighing on stocks, at least when it comes to the Wall Street Open and Asia. We've got tech a factor in Asia, but the MSCI Asia Pacific Index down 0.6%, S&P E-minis down 0.1%. Even if we're eking out gains here in Europe, up 0.4% on the stock, 600.
1: Yeah, the nacho tray. The thing is, it's not very tasty, is it, for the rest of us? But anyway.
2: Need some salsa.
1: Right, coming up next, we're going to hear from the Secretary General of the OECD, Matthias Cormann, speaking to Bloomberg. That's next. This is Daybreak Europe.
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10: Manchester City boss Pep Guardiola will reportedly leave the club at the end of the season, bringing to an end one of the most successful managerial spells in the history of football. The Spaniard has been in the role for 10 years, winning a total of 20 trophies, including the Premier League title 6 times and the Champions League. Elsewhere, Arsenal are on the brink of becoming top-flight champions for the first time in 22 years, following a 1-0 victory at home to already relegated Burnley. The leaders are 5 points clear at the top. Boss Mikel Arteta feels not conceding in their last 4 games in all competitions says a lot.
11: The desire that every single player shows in their defensive duties, their behaviours, the way they work for each other is phenomenal. It's a lot of work.

0: for a place in the Premier League on Saturday, and Surrey have suffered their first defeat of the season in Division 1 of cricket's county championship after being thrashed by an innings and 127 runs away to Yorkshire. The visitors were bowled out for 155 in their second go with the bat, including 34 for Dom Sibley at Headingley. Hampshire secured a draw against leaders and title holders Nottinghamshire in Division 2. England Test captain Ben Stokes was out for 45 as pace setters Durham played out a rain-affected stalemate against Kent.
1: That was Colin Besley. The weather: rain in the morning will clear for some brighter spells. Breezy, a high of 17 degrees for London, and this week's tube strike has been called off.
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1: 8:21 a.m. here in the City of London. Good morning, I'm Caroline Hepke. Outperformance from the Stock 600 this morning. We are almost half of 1%. FTSE 100 also gaining half of 1% today. This as bond markets, actually yields are steady in Europe. In fact, even ticking just a tiny bit down for 10-year bond yields at 3.14%. US yields, though, heading higher, 4.6% for 10-year US Treasury yields. And on the long bond, also up 2 basis points. The dollar is stronger, 2/10, the pound weaker, 0.3% this morning. Oil prices drop 1.5% for Brent crude futures, but still trading above $110 a barrel. This after we saw the All Country World Index, MSCI Asia Pacific and the KOSPI all selling off earlier this morning. That is a look at the markets, your Bloomberg Radio Business Flash. Now here's Lizzie Burden with more on what's going on around the world. Good morning, Lizzie.
3: Thank you, Caroline. President Trump says he's called off a strike on Iran after an appeal by the leaders of Persian Gulf allies for more time to pursue a diplomatic resolution. The president has repeatedly threatened renewed military action against Iran without following through on those threats. Meanwhile, Russia's President Vladimir Putin's travelling to Beijing today for talks with President Xi Jinping in his first foreign visit of the year. The two men will hold talks tomorrow and are expected to discuss gas prices for a planned pipeline project between the two countries. And a US missionary has tested positive for the Ebola virus after being exposed in the Democratic Republic of the Congo. Yesterday, the US banned non-citizens who've been in the DRC, South Sudan or Uganda within the previous 3 weeks from entering the country in an effort to protect against the Ebola outbreak. And those are some of our global news headlines.
1: Thank you so much for that update, Lizzie, especially on the Ebola story. We're following it for you. Now, let's bring you one of our key interviews today as we see global bond jitters taking centre stage, also among the group of seven finance chiefs who discussed how oil-fueled inflation risks overshadowing the world's economic prospects. Bloomberg's chief Europe correspondent Oliver Crook is in Paris for that meeting, and he's been speaking to the Secretary General of the OECD, that's Matthias Cormann, on quite a busy street in Paris. Oliver started by asking about the economic outlook.
4: Well, I mean, the overall assessment is that it's putting downward pressure on growth and it's putting upward pressure on inflation. I mean, we provided an initial assessment in our interim economic outlook in March, but we will be revising that assessment in the next few weeks in a formal sense. But, you know, clearly downward pressure on growth and upward pressure on inflation.
5: Yeah, and you were one of the first to revise your economic forecast after the war. And of course, everybody has sort of followed suit for that. For the new forecasts that are come out, is it going to be upside or downside risk? Or you expect that inflation expectations are higher and growth lower? Is that
4: well look, I mean, you know, at the moment there's clearly a lot of downside risk, and you know, in as much as the conflict in the Middle East is concerned, I mean, nobody really knows how much longer it will go for and how much worse it might get. But in the meantime, and of course the longer it goes, the higher the risk of secondary effects. I mean, we've had a very significant energy supply shock, a very significant energy price shock, but of course what we are interested in, what we're watching is to what extent you know, there is now a flow through effect on prices more broadly, on wages, and I mean, that is of course also what central banks would be looking at in setting their monetary policy.
5: And and as you have the conversations in this room with these central bankers and these finance ministers, do you feel that the sort of greater risk is to growth or to inflation? Is it right to sort of categorize this, because there's a big debate about acting too soon, acting too late?
4: Well, I mean, the challenge for policymakers in terms of monetary policy now is that we have both an elevated risk of higher inflation at the same time as there are downside risks in terms of the growth outlook. So clearly central bankers will look very carefully at the data. They will focus on making sure that inflation expectations remain anchored, and it's going to be important to communicate very clearly the balance of decisions. I mean, normally you would be able to see through an energy price shock, but of course, if it starts contaminating prices more broadly,

0: If you see increases in wages as secondary effects, then you know central banks will need to take action, even if the economic growth outlook is somewhat weaker.
1: And we've seen, we heard from Christine Lagarde from the Ray decision last time around, saying that the secondary effects weren't really materializing yet. But that was a couple of weeks ago. Are you starting to see the secondary effects materialize?
0: Well, I mean, that is what we're keeping an eye on. I mean, you know, across advanced economies, what we see is that core inflation remains, relatively okay. Yeah. But of course, I mean, that's precisely what we will be looking at.
1: And thinking about the G7 sort of format, this is obviously a format that was originally sort of designed to deal with exactly these kinds of global shocks. We now have an administration in the United States that takes a more skeptical approach, to say the least, to sort of multilateral organizations. What do you think is capable, what is able to be achieved and sort of deployed at the G7 level to sort of dampen some of these effects?
0: Well, I mean, I think the G7 is an incredibly important format. I mean, having the United States as the biggest economy in the world, working together with all of the other major economies, advanced economies, market-based democracies around the world. I mean, I think it's a very important platform for dialogue, for cooperation. You know, in the end, working together on shared approaches, on common approaches, helps to lower costs, helps to boost certainty for business. And I mean, that's good for the economy everywhere, and it's good for the economy in the United States.
1: And is there a sense that, because obviously the war in Iran is, you know, a very large undertaking by the United States, I think one that the United States is starting to realize they may need some more support from some of the peers in the G7. Are we getting a more conciliatory tone from the United States?
0: I think the tone across the G7 is always constructive. I mean, of course, at different times there are different challenges that need to be worked through, but it's always with a view of finding the best possible solutions, of course.
1: Well, the French finance minister yesterday accused me of depressing him, but I'm going to put a similar question to you about the sort of larger picture where we see, obviously, growth being choked out, inflation rising, we're seeing rates going to be rising across the globe very, very likely at a time when fiscal space is very, very stretched. And in the United States, you have a parabolic equity market, equity markets in Europe, you know, still relatively close to all-time highs. Do you not see the potential here for a sort of disorderly shift, particularly now that it seems like the bond market is waking up to this and rates are going higher, higher, higher?
0: Well, we've got to remember over the last 6 years or so, there have been a succession of very significant shocks to the global economy. And the global economy has been remarkably resilient. It is true that we are now testing that resilience. But when I look at where we were at the end of 2025, coming into 2026, we were about to upgrade the growth outlook. I mean, there are different things that are happening in the economy at any one point in time. And then there are also some positive developments in the economy. And all of the investment associated with the AI transformation are very, very significant and are drivers of growth. So, I mean, of course, it would be better if there was a resolution to the Middle East conflict sooner rather than later in terms of the global economic growth outlook. Of course, that would be better. But when we look at the way the global economy has performed, it's been remarkable, the resilience that's been demonstrated.
1: And you mentioned Matthias Cormann,
2: the Secretary General of the Organization for Economic Cooperation and Development, otherwise known as the OECD, speaking to Bloomberg's chief Europe correspondent, Oliver Crook. We'll have a check of the markets for you next.
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7: So let's look at the markets. European stocks are up by 0.5% versus US stocks, which are in the red in terms of futures. Nasdaq futures down about 0.1%, although we're making up some of those losses quite quickly now as we get closer to US hours. FTSE 100 is also up by 0.5%. Bond yields in Europe are steady, although US yields are rising just a couple of basis points across the curve. German bund yields are heading down as the pound drops 0.3%. Oil prices also declining. Those are the markets.
2: Now to our top stories. UK employers slashed jobs in April, suggesting demand for workers is weakening as the Iran war drags on. Newly released ONS tax data showed the number of payrolled employees dropped by 100,000 in April. The figures were far worse than the 10,000 fall expected by economists, with retail accounting for much of the decline. Unemployment in the 3 months through March also ticked up to 5%, while vacancies fell to their lowest level since 2021.
7: Now let's think about the war in the Middle East. President Trump says that he has called off planned strikes against Iran after an appeal.

0: hear from leaders of Persian Gulf allies. Speaking from the White House, President Trump elaborated on the announcement.
1: Well, other countries have come to me and they've said we were getting ready to do a very major attack tomorrow. I've put it off for a little while, hopefully maybe forever, but possibly for a little while.
0: The president has repeatedly threatened renewed military action against Iran without following through, and market moves suggest that traders are becoming increasingly unmoved by the president's rhetoric on the Middle East. Stocks are heading for a third day of declines as a lack of tangible progress in resolving the US-Iran standoff keeps inflation concerns front and centre, with oil prices and bond yields remaining elevated.
2: NVIDIA expects China will eventually allow AI chips to be imported from the US. CEO Jensen Huang told Bloomberg that the topic of selling NVIDIA's H200 AI chips to customers in China did come up during recent discussions between Washington and Beijing, but Huang said he didn't discuss it directly with Chinese officials.
3: The president wants America to lead the AI revolution. And so H200s are licensed to sell to China. The Chinese government has to decide how much of their local market do they want to protect and how much of their local market do they want to expand with more AI capacity. My sense is that the demand in China is so incredible. Just like it is here, agentic AI is also making enormous progress there. My sense is that over time, the market will open.
2: NVIDIA CEO Jensen Huang speaking to Bloomberg there. NVIDIA will report earnings after the bell on Wednesday, tomorrow. Analysts expect the chip giant to report profit up about 84% from last year.
0: The UK government is consulting on a change to ring-fencing rules for banks. Rather than separating retail and trading banking totally, the new plans would give banks an allowance to move between the two. Bloomberg's James Walcock has more.
4: It was a response to the 2008 financial crisis. Ring fencing was designed to separate retail savings from riskier trading desks. But now, the UK government wants to bring risk back, at least in a limited way. They claim the plans, which are under consultation, would unlock £80 billion of funding for UK firms. But shares of the lenders were little changed on the news yesterday, given their £2 trillion combined loan book. In London, James Walcock, Bloomberg Radio.
2: And European Union officials will meet today to try and finalise legislation for the bloc's trade deal with the US. Failure to reach an agreement means that the EU risks missing President Trump's July 4th deadline to have the accord in place. Trump previously threatened to hike tariffs on European auto imports to 25% because the EU hadn't moved quickly enough to implement the deal, which was signed nearly a year ago.
0: And those are a few of our top stories for you this morning. Coming up in the next part of Daybreak Europe, we're going to be speaking to Alexander Jackson, who is Director of Equities at Rathbones Group, for our next discussion. This is actually European stocks are outperforming, which is interesting. I mean, maybe it's the lack of semiconductors and the lack of tech stocks within the European market, you know, relative to the US and Asia, that seems to be preserving, you know, advances in Europe. Because, of course, you know, tech's been on the back foot throughout the morning. The Kospi sold off. You also had big declines for the Philadelphia Semiconductor Index yesterday over in the US. So, yeah, we're being preserved a little bit this morning with higher gains here.
2: Yeah, we'll be focusing on the UK with Alexandra. How does the political uncertainty feed into the equity outlook here? That conversation next. This is Bloomberg.
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8: NextEra needs to rebalance its utility business versus its unregulated, non-regulated development business. Its development business for renewables has grown astronomically in the past few years because of demand largely from data centers. And it

0: needs to rebalance more back to its regulated side. That's what credit rating agencies require of them. So they either needed to sell generation or buy a regulated utility.
1: How is AI and the need for electricity, we're seeing it all over. How is that driving this deal?
0: Yeah, I mean, Virginia, where Dominion operates mainly, is home to Data Center Alley, which is the biggest concentration of data centers in the U.S.
1: And is that right?
0: Yeah.
1: Wow.
0: Northern Virginia. Virginia is struggling to meet that demand, and the demand forecasts for the next few years are completely outstrip what these utilities can provide at this moment in time. And that's the story across the country. And so NextEra now being by far the biggest utility in the country once this goes through, would the challenge for NextEra would be to try to provide energy for those data centers.
1: Wow. All right, you said they're going to create the biggest, so I'm thinking the regulators are just licking their chops here to review this deal. What are the companies saying about the regulatory hurdles they need to clear?
0: Yeah, there's a long list of regulatory bodies within the power sector that will need to look at this deal. Some analysts that I've talked to, though, have been pretty positive about this going through, especially from the Virginia legislature side and regulators in Virginia. Virginia really needs some help with meeting this power demand.
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11: Kentucky Derby winning trainer Cherie DeVoe joining us right now. So you think about your decision not to run Golden Tempo in the Preakness. This really sort of pierced outside the world of horse racing. You saw the decision making the rounds on social media. So, you know, I'd love to hear from you, straight from the horse trainer's mouth. I mean, why you made this decision, what ultimately led you there, what the decision tree actually looked like.
12: We just have a lot more tools at our disposal. We use speed figures to see how fast horses move forward from their last race now. And the ultimate decision was just, were we going to focus on the Triple Crown for Golden Tempo, or are we going to focus on his year? Because the Triple Crown does take a unique type of horse and a special horse. Golden Tempo did a lot from his last race in Louisiana to the Kentucky Derby. And he's a horse that's very much on the upward trajectory. If we want to have a horse for the summer and the rest of the year, the Triple Crown Pass is going to take a lot out of him. And other things that's not part of the discussion that I can shed light on is, so some of the things that you could do to help the horse within the rules how they were, we can't do now. You know, we really have to give the horses time to rest.
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13: A very good morning. If you're just joining us, it's 8:40 a.m. here in London. I'm Lizzie Burden, and we check the markets for you all day long here on Bloomberg Radio. We have seen losses in the Asian session this morning. The MSCI Asia Pacific Index down 0.6%, weighed down by the KOSPI. That's down 3.25%, weighed down by tech stocks. But actually, it's a different picture here in Europe. The Stock 600 is up 0.7%. We're seeing gains in Paris, up 0.8% on the CAC, The DAX up more than 1%. The FTSE up 0.6%. And if we break it down by sector across the continent, 16 out of 20 in positive territory this morning. Media leading the gains and basic resources at the bottom of the basket, down 1.4%. Now, if we take a look into the commodities space, Brent is down 1.4% at $110 a barrel. Of course, we've kept an eye on the geopolitics throughout the morning. President Trump saying that he's holding off on new Iran strikes after an appeal from Gulf leaders. Factoring into the equity picture as well, we've seen stocks much lower in US futures, but now actually we're getting towards equilibrium. S&P E-minis are just 4 basis points lower and Nasdaq futures down 9 basis points. So the picture improving as we get towards the US cash trade. Just in terms of the UK, we had that jobs data out earlier and we're looking at gilt yields on the 10-year. Currently down 3 basis points at 5.06%, in contrast to the 10-year Treasury yield up 2 basis points at 4.6%. And if we just take a look at the pound reaction here, we are down 0.3% at $1.33. 57 basis points price for the Bank of England in terms of hikes post this data, and of course CPI to come tomorrow. That's your Bloomberg Business Flash. Now with more on what's going on around the world, here's Caroline Hepker.
14: Lizzie, thank you so much. Just to some breaking news this hour, the World Health Organization is to host an emergency meeting on the Ebola outbreak on Tuesday. This, according to AFP, they're going to hold an emergency committee meeting. It comes after a US missionary tested positive for the Ebola virus after being exposed in the Democratic Republic of the Congo. Yesterday, the United States banned non-citizens who have been in the DRC, in South Sudan or Uganda within the previous 3 weeks from entering the country in an effort to protect against the Ebola outbreak. In other news, President Trump says that he has called off a strike on Iran after an appeal by the leaders of Persian Gulf allies for more time to pursue a diplomatic resolution. The president has repeatedly threatened renewed military action against Iran without following through on those threats. And lastly, Russia's Vladimir Putin is traveling to Beijing today for talks with President Xi Jinping in his first foreign visit of the year. The two men will hold talks tomorrow and are expected to discuss gas prices for a planned pipeline project between the two countries. Those are some of our global news headlines, Lizzie.
13: Well, let's get back into the markets now. I'm pleased to say joining us in studio is Alexandra Jackson, Rathbones Group Director of Equities. Good morning to you.
15: Good morning.
13: Let's focus on the UK. We've talked a lot about the bond market impact of all the political instability. We've talked about Andy Burnham saying that he's going to keep the fiscal rules. I wonder if there's anything around this leadership contest that we're expecting that could spell trouble for UK equities.
15: I think that's the focus, really, what the next leader of the Labour Party will do around the fiscal rules. So we're watching that quite carefully. I was very reassured by those comments last night. Of course, that's one of the biggest determiners of performance between the FTSE 100 and the FTSE 250, the direction of gilt yields. So that's really important in my world.
14: OK, in terms of picking winners, is that the thing that the next leader needs to do? Basically, what is the upside for the UK? We've had the data this morning for UK employment, and the figures are poor, right? Young people, a lot of young people out of work and a rising unemployment rate. It's surely about that next person being able to pick out leaders and deliver in terms of growth for UK.
15: Absolutely. Growth needs to be delivered. The unemployment numbers this morning, kind of counterintuitively, it looks like what businesses are trying to do is lose workers rather than raise prices. So if you're worried about another inflationary spike into the end of the year, and that's what yields have been suggesting, then actually those numbers could give you a little bit of encouragement there that maybe that caps gilt yields into the rest of the year.
13: So which sectors do you like here in the UK?
15: So I quite like industrials. For me, that's a way to access the AI trade. In the UK, we don't have too much tech. If you want tech exposure, you have to look beneath the FTSE 100. We all know that. But it's also hiding in the industrial space. So there's a few names that play into either the physical build-out of AI infrastructure, so kind of data centres in the US. And then there's also some industrial names that provide components and equipment into the semiconductor manufacturing companies themselves. They have different valuations, they have different returns, different margins, but for us that's a really interesting way to access AI. Mm-hmm. They haven't performed in the way that the semiconductors have in the US, so actually there's still I think there's still scope for some of those to perform, even maybe as the shares that have really raced ahead globally, you know, even as they take a breather.
16: But there's massive de-equitization in the UK.

0: market. You know, every time some business sort of pops its head above the parapet, usually a foreign buyer will come in because valuations are so low. I mean, this is a story of the last 5 to 10 years, but it's accelerated. If you look at the Bloomberg reporting out only yesterday, a big jump in de-equitization. Does that concern you?
1: Yeah, I saw that report. And what's really interesting to me is that the premium that companies are willing to pay for UK assets is actually increasing. So we're now seeing kind of 40% plus premium. So yes, we're seeing this de-equitization, but companies are signalling that these assets are becoming more valuable. So to me, that is giving you a valuation floor. It's kind of hinting at what these UK companies can do. So someone's buying them.
2: And how do you rate Rachel Reeves's capital market reforms?
1: Could do lots more, and probably we need to see the outcome of those over a slightly longer period of time. But anything that can be done to level the playing field in the UK versus other markets, and to open up, you know, assets to a wider pool of investors should be extremely supportive.
2: Any suggestions specifically?
1: Stamp duty, probably.
0: Okay. Yeah, and I suppose, yes, I think that will be the big question, won't it? As whether this next government actually pitches left or not. What do you think the read is? Is it going to pitch left? I mean, I just think about recent from this current cohort, from the Chancellor Rachel Reeves, you know, floating the idea of rent controls and so on. You know, there's a sort of more left-leaning policies. Do you think that's the direction we are definitely going in?
1: Not definitely by any stretch. There's okay. A lot of you know, there's a lot of comments being made and then comments being rowed back, like, you know, Andy Burnham rowing back his comments about the fiscal rules yesterday. So I think there's a lot to come out from here. Rent controls particularly have been proven not to have the impact that politicians ideally want them to. So I think once people start looking in detail at those policies and seeing what the reality is and what's workable, then you find that pragmatism is kind of forced on politicians.
0: Okay, I have one other question for you on AI. Mm. Yesterday I was talking to the boss of CBRE in the UK, which is a big, you know, real estate business. He was saying it takes 10 years to build a data center. If we are going to get that kind of productivity gain in Britain that has not come through from AI, I'm sure it can't take 10 years to build a data center. What are you seeing from the businesses that you track actually about AI adoption, about how, whether Britain is going to benefit from AI?
1: Yeah, the businesses that we talk very positively about the kind of efficiency savings that I think we're all experiencing. That's kind of the level one. And then they will talk about revenue enhancing opportunities on that basis. That's much more interesting to us. The point that the CBRE head made yesterday about linking up the power supply, which
0: yes.
1: was the main
0: yes.
1: drag. And so that, I think that probably is the area that the government could focus its efforts on. We talked to SEGRO, for example, a large London-listed REIT, and they offer these powered shells to act as data centres, and they're already powered.
2: Thing is, it's so callous. It sounds so callous when the headlines come out. The StanChart CEO saying AI is to replace lower value human capital, but productivity is the outcome. Alexandra, good to see you. That's Rathbones Group Director of Equities, Alexandra Jackson. Plenty more to come. This is Bloomberg.
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1: This is Bloomberg Daybreak Europe on London DAB Radio with this morning's sports news. Here's Colin Besley.
2: Manchester City boss Pep Guardiola will reportedly leave the club at the end of the season, bringing to an end one of the most successful managerial spells in the history of football. The Spaniard has been in the role for 10 years, winning a total of 20 trophies, including the Premier League title 6 times and the Champions League. Elsewhere, Arsenal are on the brink of becoming top-flight champions for the first time in 22 years, following a 1-0 victory at home to already relegated Burnley. The leaders are 5 points clear at the top. Boss Mikel Arteta feels not conceding in their last 4 games in all competitions says a lot.
3: The desire that every single player shows in their defensive duties, their behaviours, the way they work for each other is phenomenal. It's a lot of work put it by all the coaches as well. And we all know the importance of that and how many results and wins we have because of that.
2: They'll clinch the title if nearest challengers Manchester City failed to win at Bournemouth this evening. At the other end, a draw for Tottenham away to Chelsea in their London derby should be enough to secure their safety. The Independent Commission hearing into alleged spying by Southampton ahead of their Championship playoff semi-final is due to take place today. The South Coast club were charged with a breach of EFL regulations earlier this month, having been reported for an incident at Middlesbrough's training ground ahead of the first leg of their last 4 clash. Southampton are due to face Hull for a place in the Premier League on Saturday. And Surrey have suffered their first defeat of the season in Division 1 of cricket's county championship after being thrashed by an innings and 127 runs away to Yorkshire. The visitors were bowled out for 155 in their second go with the bat, including 34 for Dom Sibley at Headingley. Hampshire secured a draw against leaders and title holders Nottinghamshire in Division 2. England Test captain Ben Stokes was out for 45 as pace setters Durham played out a rain-affected stalemate against Kent.
1: That was Colin Besley. The weather: rain in the morning will clear for some brighter spells. Breezy, a high of 17 degrees for London, and this week's tube strike has been called off.
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5: 8:53 a.m. in London. I'm Lizzie Burden and we check the markets for you all day long here on Bloomberg Radio. We're looking at the Stock 600 up 0.9% now. The FTSE 100 up 0.6%. The CAC 40 up 0.9%. And the DAX in Frankfurt up 1.3% this morning. Break it down by sector and you've got more than three quarters in positive territory. Travel and leisure leading the gains. Tech not far behind. Basic resources, chemicals and energy, the only three sectors in the red. Now, this is in contrast to what we'd seen in the Asian session. Stocks there dragged down by Korea and the tech in particular. The KOSPI down 3.25%, the MSCI Asia Pacific Index down 0.6%. And we did have US futures in the red, but they've flipped into the green now, flat to the upside for S&P minis, E-minis and NASDAQ futures as well. Now, if we look at the oil space reflecting the geopolitics, Brent is down 1.9% at $110 a barrel. In your bond space, the 10-year Treasury yield up a basis point at 4.59%. And in response to that UK jobs data this morning, pouring cold water on the idea of BOE hikes, we've got 57 basis points of hikes priced for the year, I think, for the UK post that jobs data. CPI, of course, to come tomorrow, but the 10-year gilt yield down 3 basis points at 5.06%, the 2-year down 2 basis points at 4.45%, and you're looking at the pound trading weaker, 0.2% at 1.34, so pairing some of the earlier losses. That's your Bloomberg Business Flash.
1: Lizzie, thank you so much for that. Now, let's have a look at the stocks on the move today here in Europe. I'm Caroline Hepke with Lizzie Burden, and we're joined by Bloomberg reporter Chloe Millet. Good morning, Chloe.
6: Good morning.
1: Let's start with gains for a gaming firm, Evolution. Tell us more about this business.
6: Yeah, so Evolution, the online casino company, is having a very good day today after approving a 2 billion euro share buyback. Obviously, investors always really enjoy a share buyback, and so this is leading a big rebound in the shares after quite a bit of weakness recently for Evolution. So it's dealing with a bunch of different challenges, but one of the main ones actually is cyber attacks in its Asia business, which actually has forced Evolution to partially shut down some systems several times and continue to invest quite a lot into new security measures and more insurance. And so that means that although we have seen sales improving in Asia, it's quite a tentative recovery for Evolution. There's still those challenges there. And then in Europe, it's not doing great rate either. The latest earnings showed actually quite disappointing numbers for the European division, which was at least partly offset by quite good growth in Latin America. So there's quite a few challenges, quite a few hurdles for Evolution. But in any case, the buyback was seen very positively, and that really led the shares higher this morning.
5: Okay. I'm also looking at Cranswick shares up 5.75%. Do you want to put some meat on the bones of that move?
6: That's great, Lizzie. Thank you.
5: Thanks.
6: So Cranswick, yes, a meat producer. So pretty good results from their company. All key metrics came in ahead of estimates. It said that performance was well ahead of its medium-term targets as well. So it's been benefiting from having spent a lot of money into new facilities recently, but also because we've got this trend of higher protein consumption as well. And so that's been really driving demand for chicken, it seems. In particular, we saw the poultry segment doing particularly well. There has been some challenges coming from the Middle East, as there is for obviously every single sector. We've got higher energy costs, and that means higher fertilizer costs, higher feed costs. And then, of course, the macroeconomic uncertainty that we have might also mean a slightly weaker consumer spending. But Cranswick said that it was monitoring the impact on the supply chain, that it was aware of potential disruption, but that the trading in this new financial year was actually very much in line with expectations so far. So it's aware of those potential challenges, but it has been dealing with it quite well so far. So for investors, that's been seen as very reassuring, very encouraging, and that explains that big jump in the shares this morning.
7: Okay, interesting. Now, in terms of Diploma, a business here in London that does, what, laboratory, scientific equipment, all sorts of products.
6: Yeah, so Diploma is one of those slightly obscure companies.
5: Your fave, Chloe.
6: Yeah, no, I love those. So not much name recognition, but doing very, very well because it has exposure to a lot of very lucrative end markets like data centres, defence, life sciences, etc. So it makes things like seals, pumps, wires, cables, and it's been really benefiting from the very high levels of investments into AI, into the energy transition, into defence, etc. And it's just upgraded its guidance again. So some analysts have called it another exceptional performance. And so we're seeing the shares go even higher this morning after being up more than 30% this year. So it's part of a cohort of companies like Prysmian, for example, which makes cables, an Italian company, or Atlas Copco in Sweden, which makes air compressors and things like that. Uh-huh. So companies that not a lot of people necessarily would know about, but that are a very key part of the chip making supply chain or the defense supply chain, and are really key kind of behind the scenes beneficiaries. So yeah, we're up quite strongly for Diploma this morning.
7: Well, do you want to know what their tagline is?
5: Go
7: it
5: on.
7: Chimes in more places than you'd imagine. It's on Diploma PLC's website. Okay, we have learnt something. Deep dive into the UK markets. Thank you so much, Chloe Millet, for being with us.
5: Well, for more conversations like this, subscribe to our new Stock Movers reports. I'm off. Guy Johnson's just sat down. He and Caroline will take you through the next hour of the European cash trade as we're looking at the Stock 600, now up 0.9%. Wall Street futures only flat to the upside. Stay with us. This is Bloomberg.
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7: This is Bloomberg Daybreak here for this Tuesday, the 19th of May, from London. Coming up today,
10: feeling the effects. UK employers slashed jobs as the impact of the Iran war begins to feed through into the economy.
7: Another pullback. Trump says he's holding off on planned strikes against Iran, but markets remain concerned.
10: A July 4th deadline. The EU scrambles to finalise its US trade deal and avoid further American tariffs.
7: Plus, replacing lower value human capital. Standard Chartered CEO announces plans to eliminate thousands of jobs in favour of AI.
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7: Good morning from London. 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
7: Great to have you in the radio studio, Guy. Thank you so much for hopping over from the TV studio. Let's take you through the market. Second day of gains for European stocks. We're up by 0.9%. FTSE 100 also up 0.7%. Stock futures for the US have turned from red to green, so we're in positive territory at least. In terms of yields, after the big run-up in global yields, actually a pause in Europe. German yields are nudging lower at 3.14. US yields have continued to track higher. A basis point up for 10-year yields, but that long bond, that 30-year yield, is up another basis point at 5.13%. Also, oil prices are down 1.8% for Brent crude futures, $110 a barrel, with the dollar firmer 0.2. Those are the markets, Guy.
10: OK, let's get on to our top stories. UK employers slashed jobs in April, suggesting demand for workers is weakening. This as the Iran war drags on. The newly released ONS tax data showed the number of payrolled employees dropped by 100,000 in April. The figures were far worse than the 10,000 fall expected by economists, with retail accounting for much of the decline. Sam Unstead is Bloomberg's Markets Today editor.
11: Yes, it is very high this month, but even within jobs report that the ONS caveats with a lot of general caveats about the quality of the data, the payrolled employees one may well change. But it does show that there was certainly more jobs going, as far as we know right now, than we would have thought. So a kind of labour market that is sort of chugging along, getting a little bit weaker, wage growth getting a little bit weaker. For the government, I think the key thing now is when wage growth starts to slow to the point where it is back below inflation and real wage growth therefore suffers.
10: That was Sam Unstead speaking as unemployment in the 3 months through March ticked up to 5%. Vacancies fell to their lowest level since 2021. More in a moment on that story.
7: President Trump says that he has called off planned strikes on Iran after an appeal from leaders of Persian Gulf allies. Speaking from the White House, President Trump told reporters why he chose to pull back.
12: I was asked by Saudi Arabia, Qatar, UAE, and some others if we could put it off for 2 or 3 days, a short period of time, because they think that they are getting very close to making a deal.
7: The president has repeatedly threatened renewed military action against Iran without following through, and market moves suggest that traders are becoming increasingly unmoved by the president's rhetoric on the Middle East. Stocks have been moving higher here in Europe, but there has been a lack of tangible progress in resolving the US-Iran standoff, which keeps inflation concerns front and centre, with oil prices and bond yields remaining elevated. Bloomberg senior Washington editor Wendy Benjaminson says Trump's latest comments underline the bind that he now finds himself in.
13: It is another example of Trump threatening civilizational destruction and or even just airstrikes, and then backing off for one reason or another. And, you know, we think that the sort of ongoing effect of this is that it's giving Iran confidence that they can just wait this out, that they can just keep throwing up proposals that they know the U.S. isn't going to accept.
7: Wendy Benjaminson speaking there. President Trump also warned that the US is prepared to attack if an acceptable deal isn't reached. However, he did not set a deadline for securing a deal.
10: Talking of Trump, European Union officials are meeting today in an effort to finalise legislation for the bloc's trade deal with the United States. Bloomberg's Yuan Potts has all the details.
14: President Trump's July 4th deadline for the EU to ratify its US trade deal is now less than 7 weeks away. EU officials meet today mindful of an earlier threat from Trump to hike tariffs on European car imports to 25%. He's unhappy the EU hasn't moved quickly enough to implement the deal, signed nearly a year ago now. A final version must be agreed by Parliament, the Commission and the Council and then voted on. In London, I'm Ewan Potts, Bloomberg Radio.
7: Standard Chartered has announced plans to cut more than 15% of its support staff by 2030, with those roles to be replaced by AI. In a blunt message, CEO Bill Winters says it's not cost-cutting, it's replacing, in some cases, lower-value human capital with the financial capital and the investment capital we're putting in. The lender, headquartered right here in London, says that the roughly 8,000 job cuts will drive productivity and help raise income per employee by about 20% over the next 2 years. The move also aligns Standard Chartered with global peers seeking these tech efficiencies. HSBC's mulling deep job cuts over the coming years, while Wall Street firms are also similarly pivoting. So those are a few of our headlines this
15: morning, Guy. Lower value human capital.
7: I call them

0: People. I call them people. Yes. You may not call them people, but I think this is a phrase that he may regret.
1: Yeah, absolutely. I think it sounds like that's true. I mean, I think all business leaders, though, will understand what he's trying to say.
0: Sure. Don't say it that way.
1: No, definitely not. And also, I think there is a positive side. There's such a positive side there that he was also trying to tell about efficiency and the fact that it'll make the current employees wealthier. But yeah. Difficult to talk about
0: somebody
1: people in that way.
0: Somebody came up with that, and I think they probably shouldn't have done. It's okay to write it down, just don't say it out loud. Maybe.
1: No, absolutely. Anyway. All right, let's think about the markets then, shall we? Just a reminder, European stocks are actually kind of shrugging off this lack of optimism about a deal between the US and Iran, about the threat of strikes and so on. We're actually up for a second day for European stocks, 0.7%. FTSE 100 also up 0.6%. But this, as as John Authors has been writing in his story today, we're just in a completely new place when it comes to bond markets, certainly on the long end at 5.13 for US 30-year yields, up a basis point. And if you look at Europe, actually, yields slightly ticking lower for 10-year yields. So reasonably calm. But again, we're in really new kind of territory for bonds. US dollar at the moment stronger, 0.2%. The pound sinking, 0.3%. Oil prices pulling back 1.6%. But we're still trading at 110 for Brent crude futures.
0: Man. Yeah, we'll take the small win. This morning,
1: okay,
0: in terms of what we're getting with oil prices. I guess you could probably take the oil price story to what is happening here in the UK.
1: Yeah.
0: Let's talk to Dan Hansen about the data this morning. How are you feeling? Good data? Bad data? Believable data? What do I make of the data?
2: It's the last two. So bad data, but not sure it's completely believable.
0: Okay.
2: So we've got payrolls falling very dramatically. But if you look back at past Aprils, they've done that before. We've had the shock and then the ONS has revised it away. And it's because it's the start of the tax year. So
1: right.
2: It changes the numbers and affects the numbers, I should say. But I think if you look at, and as we have been doing, if you look across all the indicators, so unemployment in the LFS, you look across payrolls, you look across vacancies, the story is quite clear. The jobs market is loose and is still loosening, and we're yet to feel the full effects of the Iran war on the jobs market. So that's the takeaway from this morning. Pay growth a little bit weaker as well in the private sector. So
1: yeah,
2: that's the starting point. Of course, we've had... Just to sort of back up what you've been saying there on the oil price, we're still above where the Bank of England thought it was going to be based in its forecast, in its scenario B that it used, the scenario that it placed most weight on.
0: How many scenarios were there? There were three, weren't there?
2: Three scenarios, and I can't count how many different piles of interest rates they put alongside it. But the big takeaway from all of that, I think at least, was that rates probably need to rise a little bit. Perhaps not quite as far as the market expects, but they think it's more likely than not rates will probably have to rise at some point over the next, or by the end of this year.
1: Well, although it looks totally uncertain which month, right? July, September, November, it's all kind of 50-50 in terms of pricing for Bank of England interest rate hikes. I thought the thing that stuck in my mind, and it's a bit longer term, is the issue of young people. So many young people being out of work in the UK, that kind of really struck me as a sort of issue that cuts across economics and politics and how you resolve that in the UK.
2: Yeah, I mean, it's a really big issue. And of course, it goes to the AI story as well.
1: Yeah, exactly.
2: But it's one of these trends that have been... it's been building in the background.
1: Yes. Like
2: we focus on, in markets at least, we're focusing on the headline. But this is a big structural issue. And I imagine, if we do get a leadership contest in a few months' time, that's going to be front and centre for, one of the issues they're going to be thinking about. Mm. But yeah, it's a massive issue. And if you look at the macro data, it's actually hard to see the impact of AI. But if you look at specific... age groups, industries, it becomes a little bit more obvious. And I think it's the question is at what point does that flow through into the headline data?
1: Yeah, but because the productivity gains from AI for the UK are still expected to be really small, like in terms of fractions, aren't they, of impact on UK GDP. But yeah, I thought the kind of youth unemployment rate was hair-raising.
0: That tends to feed into political unease. Can I just get your sense of... Just coming back to the Bank of England, is the Bank of England in control of the narrative here in terms of what happens with rates? I was talking to a guest this morning.

0: He was talking about US 10-year going to 5%, maybe beyond 5%. I'm assuming that the gilt market will react to that quite strongly. Now, I appreciate that the bank controls the front end, but nevertheless, if we see a global move higher in yields, is that something that the Bank of England, how does it deal with that as an input into the UK economy? Because they're going to set rates, but the global bond market is actually kind of determining what happens in the middle of the curve and ultimately what businesses pay.
1: Yeah, and that's absolutely right. And we've had this massive tightening of financial conditions based exactly on what you've just said. So the way I think about it, at least, and the bank might think about it a bit differently, but the way I think about it, at least, is the UK is a price taker.
0: Yeah.
1: So what the bank has to do is think about, we've had this amount of tightening in financial conditions. Therefore, does this mean do I need to A, push back against it, which I don't think is a sensible idea given the risks around inflation, or B, do I have to top it up and move? Because at some point, that move in yields is based on an expectation that the Bank of England will do something. So you have to deliver. You have to sort of end up delivering.
2: But if it's external,
0: if the UK 10-year, if the US 10-year goes to, it's 4.6 now, if it goes to 5%, let's call it another 50 basis points. Do I just transfer, if you get that 50 basis points on a UK 10-year, mm-hmm. Is that something that how does the bank think about that extra 50 basis points that's being priced? It's nothing to do with the UK. It's nothing to do with what is happening in our economy, yet the cost of money is going up.
1: The judgment it has to make is whether it's consistent with the outlook for the UK economy. And if it's not, it needs to push back against it.
0: Right. But you don't think that's sensible right now? Because we need high rates to control
1: inflation.
0: We need
1: high rates, and we're not sure about the inflation shock. And this is something that Catherine Mann's been talking about, is that the challenge they've got is that we've seen this, as you've just been talking about, this very significant tightening of financial conditions. It's just how much do they back that up and effectively deliver on it. And I think right now I'm not saying they're sitting pretty because it's an awful situation, but the market is doing a lot of the work for them, and that's where they are at the moment.
3: But I would also point to one massive difference also, because you say the cost of money, but actually it's mortgage rates in the UK are based on, you know, much shorter dated 2-5 year swaps rather than the 30 year that it, you know, and that's also similar for businesses as well. So no, it's interesting. Dan, thank you very much for dropping into the radio studio. Always great to get your opinion. That is Bloomberg's chief UK economist Dan Hansen. Thanks for your time. I think we should move on and talk a little bit about the Middle East, shouldn't we? Jumana Bisecci, good morning. Our Middle East, Horizons Middle East anchor in London, Jumana Bisecci, with President Trump saying that he called off planned strikes against Iran. They were scheduled for later today after Gulf allies asked for more time to try to bring about some kind of diplomatic resolution. What do you think President Trump is trying to do here? We seem once more just teetering between escalation, de-escalation. Do we get diplomacy?
4: Yeah, well, I think it also represents a U.S. president who's very frustrated at the pace at which things are going, because the Iranian side are not showing real signs of surrendering or capitulation. Remember, it was only 24 hours ago. He also said the clock is ticking. They need to come to the table to sign a peace deal. The Iranians, their part, throughout the course of the day, yesterday, so many headlines coming through from Iranian state media, but essentially, they once more presented their counterproposal to the U.S., the U.S. saying that what they're asking for is not acceptable from their part. And so it's difficult to see how we do move forward in terms of, you know, the key sticking points around the Strait of Hormuz, the nuclear file, the funding of proxies, the lifting of sanctions, the unfreezing of assets. But what is clear is that, at least from the Gulf states' perspective, the diplomatic angle is a preferable route to go down over, obviously, you know, the resumption, a real possibility of resumption of kinetic military action.
0: Russian oil. Let's talk about Russian oil for a moment, because I think this is a really significant signal. The US has extended the waiver to free up supplies coming out of Russia. Good news for Putin. but let's park that for the moment. Is the signal here that they therefore believe that the Strait of Hormuz is going to remain closed? Is that the takeaway from the message that we get as a result of these Russian waivers?
4: Yeah, I mean, it's twofold. Number one is that they can clearly see that the effective closure of the Strait of Hormuz is having an impact on oil prices. The cost of a gallon of gasoline in the U.S. is now $4.50 at the height of the Ukraine-Russia 2022 crisis, energy crisis. It reached $5. So we're not that far away from that. So certainly there's a lot of pressure domestically on the U.S. administration.

0: to do something to cap oil prices. But again, to your point, it probably is an admission that the Strait, for the foreseeable future, will somehow stay in the state of impasse. And what's happening here is the Iranian side have asked the U.S. to end their blockade of the Strait, but the U.S. have said that Iran must first open the Strait before they're willing to do so. So it is really a staring down match. At the same time, our Bloomberg colleagues are reporting that very few oil, actually no oil tankers, have managed to leave Harg Island. And it does indicate from satellite imagery that storage capacity within Iran is getting filled up, which means from their perspective, U.S. perspective, the longer this goes on for, the more Iran should, in theory, be under economic pressure because of their inability to get their oil out.
1: Yeah, absolutely. Jumana, thank you so much for being with us this morning. Jumana Bisecci, our Horizons Middle East anchor. Appreciate your time as we think also about the kind of knock-on consequences. There was a warning from the Asian airlines only earlier this morning about, you know, jet fuel and the cost and the profitability impact. But it's also about supply chain issues. And, you know, this issue just could go on for many more weeks or months.
2: So what is interesting is the European airlines are telling a completely different story.
1: I know.
2: So Ryanair yesterday, we're okay for the summer. You said the same thing from Ben Smith over at Air France. Luis Gallego over at IAG, Iberia, British Airways, saying we're pretty clear for the summer.
1: Yeah.
2: But you're going to have to pay for it.
1: Yes, it is. Yeah, the airfares are going up. That is true. Right, let's think about the next hour here on Bloomberg Daybreak Europe. So we'll be thinking about Standard Chartered and CEO Bill Winters, his comments. That's next. 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
1: 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With this morning's sports news, here's Colin Besley.
14: Manchester City boss Pep Guardiola will reportedly leave the club at the end of the season, bringing to an end one of the most successful managerial spells in the history of football. The Spaniard has been in the role for 10 years, winning a total of 20 trophies, including the Premier League title 6 times and the Champions League. Elsewhere, Arsenal are on the brink of becoming top-flight champions for the first time in 22 years, following a 1-0 victory at home to already relegated Burnley. The leaders are 5 points clear at the top. Boss Mikel Arteta feels not conceding in their last 4 games in all competitions says a lot.
15: The desire that every single player shows in their defensive duties, their behaviours, the way they work for each other is phenomenal. It's a lot of work put it by all the coaches as well. And we all know the importance of that and how many results and wins we have because of that.
14: They'll clinch the title if nearest challengers Manchester City failed to win at Bournemouth this evening. At the other end, a draw for Tottenham away to Chelsea in their London derby should be enough to secure their safety. The Independent Commission hearing into alleged spying by Southampton ahead of their Championship playoff semi-final is due to take place today. The South Coast club were charged with a breach of EFL regulations earlier this month, having been reported for an incident at Middlesbrough's training.

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1: 9:21. Good morning. I'm Guy Johnson in London. Let's talk about what we are seeing with these markets. Here's the picture. Equity markets in Europe are looking fairly good. It's kind of the anti-AI trade, because what you saw overnight was the Kospi out in Korea, which is the AI trade, with stocks like Samsung doing very well recently, just rolling over a little bit. Europe doesn't have much tech. It did better, therefore, this morning in the absence of that tech. What we're seeing stateside right now is the Nasdaq futures pointing a tiny bit lower. S&P futures are pointing a tiny bit lower, but nothing really to get your arms around. Where we are continuing to see action and where we continue to watch is what is happening in the bond market. UK bonds, the UK 10-year, down by 3 basis points this morning. We're trading at 5.06 in terms of the UK 10-year. And in terms of the commodities trade, which is probably where I should have started, crude prices are down. Brent crude is down by 1.5% right now. And that is a Bloomberg Business Flash. Now, with more on what is going on around the world, here's Caroline.
2: Thanks so much, Guy. President Trump says that he has called off a strike on Iran after an appeal by the leaders of Persian Gulf allies for more time to pursue a diplomatic resolution. The president has repeatedly threatened renewed military action against Iran without following through on those threats. Russia's Vladimir Putin is travelling to Beijing today for talks with President Xi Jinping in his first foreign visit of the year. The two men will hold talks tomorrow and are expected to discuss gas prices for a planned pipeline project between the two countries. And lastly, the World Health Organization says that it is hosting an emergency meeting on the Ebola outbreak today. Director General Tedros Adhanom Ghebreyesus says the WHO has approved an additional $3.4 million from the contingency fund to bring the total to $3.9 million to try to address the current Ebola outbreak in the Democratic Republic of the Congo and beyond. Those are some of our global news headlines.
1: Okay, let's get back to the AI chat and what is happening in that story. Two of the CEOs leading the AI race say productivity gains are actually now starting to show up. NVIDIA's CEO Jensen Huang joins Dell's CEO Mike Dell on stage to showcase Dell's new AI factory. The pair then sat down together with Bloomberg's Ed Ludlow on the sidelines of the Dell World event in Las Vegas. Ed started the conversation by asking Mike Dell about where the biggest bottlenecks currently sit.
3: Well, certainly, you know, memory is a challenge.
4: It is memory.
3: The advanced node semiconductors are still challenging. You know, it's really, I mean, we think about it from the things that we're producing, and
4: right,
3: the semiconductor supply chain is ramping, but the demand's growing faster than the supply.
5: In our case, we provide the technology integrated, and so the memory comes with our technology.
4: Right.
5: We've been planning our supply chain for 2-3 years. We have the largest supply chain in the world. Our partners have done a great job securing supply for us, and so all of the pieces go together. The CoWoS is lined up with the HBM, which is lined up with the Grace Blackwell and the CPUs. There's a CoWoS-R, the CoWoS-L, the CoWoS-S, all of it is all lined up. The silicon photonics is lined up.
4: Right.
5: Everything is all lined up. It's just that the demand is much greater than the overall capacity of the world.
4: So the overall capacity, Jensen, should I put my textbook away? Because if I get my textbook out, it tells me that memory historically is cyclical. It's boom and bust. And so you both kind of have to convince the memory makers of the permanency of this, to build the capacity that won't sort of fall away. Is that the right way of looking at it? That this is not a boom and bust cycle, it's just a complete change in the structure of that market?
5: Well, Michael and I do this all the time. We spend a lot of time with the supply chain. I mean, if you ask Sanjay Mitra over at Micron, he'll tell you 3 years ago, during a meeting, I explained the future to him exactly as it's happening right now. And I was really grateful that Micron and NVIDIA really lined up to line up all of our roadmap. Tony will tell you over at SK that we did the same thing years before. And so it's our job to make sure that the vision of the future of the industry, we convey upstream to our supply chain so that they are building for it. We also have to convey it downstream to people who have power generators and land and financing and so on and so forth. And so we have to make sure that the supply chain upstream and downstream are prepared for this future. It is true that the simple logic

0: Magic is this, that we have now reached a level of agentic AI, useful AI, productive AI capability. And the way to think about these agents is kind of like just digital workers.
1: Right.
0: We have hundreds of millions of digital workers in the world. We're going to have billions of AI agents in the world, and they're going to be working 24/7. And so just as we give every digital worker a laptop and a small part of the data center, we're going to have to give every agent essentially a computer and a little bit of storage in the data center to use.
2: Think about it this way. You know, you do individual work, you know, as a person.
1: I do.
2: And you send it on to somebody else, and, you know, there's interactions. Well, now you might have hundreds or thousands of, you know, digital agents working for Ed, right?
1: That I supervise.
2: That you supervise. And that's going to help you be way more productive, get way more things done, expand your creativity. Now, it does require a lot more computing and memory and storage and networking and all the things that we're doing together.
1: Last one on this, like Jensen outlined the Micron and the SK example. 3 years ago, you gave them the heads up. Do they believe you? Are they sort of acting on that?
2: They're investing. I mean, we're managing through it, but these things are very hard to predict, right? If you tried to predict, you know, in 2023, what the demand was going to be in 2027, you would have a hard time doing that. So it does take a long time to build these factories, but we've got great relationships with these partners we have for decades. That's helping us. And they see that we're winning, and so they want to work with us even more. And it's really a great long-term partnership, even though we'd like more right now.
0: We're in the beginning of the AI build-out. This is literally the very beginning of the agentic AI build-out. We're going to be building this out for a decade, maybe more, because after this, digital agents will be physical agents.
2: Then we go to the physical AI. We haven't even started that. I mean, you saw some examples of that, you know, in the keynote, but that is a way bigger market, and it will require all sorts of new infrastructure capabilities.
0: We're going to, for the very first time, bring IT to the world's 90 trillion other industries. And so there's a giant industry ahead of us to build towards. Now, meanwhile, the supply chain is more than doubling every year. I mean, it's probably quadrupling every year, but we'll still have a hard time keeping up with the build out for at least a decade, my sense.
1: China. Jensen, you just returned from China. On Friday on Air Force One, the president said that H200 came up, but that China's position is it wants to support its own industry. Could I just ask what the net outcome was of your trip to China and your understanding of what is not or is allowed with H200 and the customers that you have or do not have in China?
0: The president wants America to win everywhere.
1: Right.
0: The president wants America to lead the AI revolution. And so H200s are licensed to sell to China. The Chinese government has to decide how much of their local market do they want to protect, and how much of their local market do they want to expand with more AI capacity. My sense is that the demand in China is so incredible. Just like it is here, agentic AI is also making enormous progress there. My sense is that over time, the market will open. President Xi was very clear that he wants China to be an even wider open market. Premier Li Qiang was very straightforward and explain very eloquently that China will be an open market. So I'm looking forward to China being a more open market.
1: To clarify, Jesse, you were able to meet with those officials directly to discuss whether or not you can sell to those Chinese tech companies.
0: I didn't discuss directly with them about H200.
1: Right.
0: I was there to represent the United States, and I was honored to do so. I was there to support President Trump, and really glad to do so. But that was really the focus of my trip. President Trump had some conversations with the leaders, and I'm looking forward to what they decide.
3: So that was NVIDIA CEO Jensen Huang and Dell's Mike Dell speaking there. And you can hear their full conversation with our colleague Ed Ludlow on the Bloomberg Talks podcast, which is all our key conversations in one place. Well, it is 9:31 a.m. here in the City of London. Good morning if you're just joining us. 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Guy Johnson, looks like a positive day actually here in Europe. European stocks are actually up by 0.7%. And although we've seen a run-up in yields, easing in Europe, so Germany is a flat at 3.15.

0: In stock futures for the US ticking lower, actually, now Nasdaq futures down 0.3%. There was a big sell-off on the KOSPI. Oil prices are still high, but actually dropping 1.7% lower for Brent crude futures, $110.20 the barrel. So those are the markets this hour.
1: What's interesting is that normally when oil prices go down, all stocks go up, and that we're seeing that in Europe this morning, but we're not seeing it in the United States, and that just tells you the importance of the AI trade. So the AI trade out of the KOSPI into the United States session this morning feels like the more dominant narrative rather than maybe what we're seeing in terms of the oil price story,
0: which brings to mind the comments that have got a lot of attention in the newsroom, I have to say it, from Bill Winters, the CEO of Standard Chartered. He talked about basically replacing human workers with AI workers. I think the phrasing that he used is interesting. Cases, you know, is replacing in some cases lower value human capital with financial capital and investment capital that we're putting in. So, I mean, this is what everyone's feared for ages. Is it actually coming to pass now, and how quickly?
1: I think probably just kind of phrasing could be a little bit better. And this is going to be the narrative, that if we are going to see a significant shift in the labour market, that we are going to see significant changes in the labour market, it needs to be delivered to the population in a way that is seen as a positive, not as a negative. Do these people feel like they are lower value human capital? Like that is that?
0: No, the thing that got my attention this morning, so King's College did a survey of people in Britain. People are aware that AI is coming. Like lots of people recognise that it is coming for jobs, maybe not their specific job, but they know and they're worried that it's going to cause a recession in the UK. If you look at that King's research. But I thought the question that was missing from that survey of 4,000 people in Britain is, what are you doing about it? Are you trading? Are you learning? Because if you look at the Meta news out from Bloomberg today, they're reassigning workers, 7,000 of them. So, you know, you have to learn new skills.
1: So what are the new skills? Because everybody talks about being AI native, and I don't really understand what this means. Because as far as I can tell, and I was talking to my colleague Anna Edwards about this morning, AI feels like a leveler, not a segregator. Because actually, this is a tool that's fairly easy to use. It's quite intuitive. You basically just ask it questions. Certainly, when it comes to a lot of the tools that people are using, why are some people, unless you're a computer scientist, can you explain to me why it makes some people better at a job and some people not better at a job?
0: I think it's the quality of question, because speaking to someone who runs a business recently, and they were saying it speeds up the tasks if all the questions are really well honed and the parameters are excellent, then it delivers something that is really usable. If you ask it big, broad questions, maybe
1: you've got to be good at asking. So you've got to be good at asking questions. You have to have a curious mind. You have to be good at asking questions. You need, so that is the skill set that you need. But is that an AI skill set, or is that something that is different? How do you teach a child to be good at that?
0: Yeah,
1: I think it's a key question.
0: It is, Guy. You're right. So, well, that's one of our big thoughts that we're thinking about this morning. AI coming up next. We'll be thinking about the markets, the bond markets. This is Bloomberg.
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5: We think medium term, there's three main consequences from this war, Tom, that we're going to be that are going to be with us for a very long time, regardless of how long it takes to reopen Hormuz. Number one, we're going to have a major, major restocking cycle for all commodities. I think it's true for oil, but it's also happening in copper. It's happening pretty much in every commodity because we have this geopolitical clash between the world's two largest economies, and we saw it in critical minerals, and we're seeing in just metals generally, and in oil. And I think every commodity is going to be stored to a higher level than it was. So that stocking cycle is powerful. I think the electrification trends are going to get turbocharged, and that requires a lot of commodities, particularly metal. And then the third bit is we are going to have to see some diversification of supply chains and supply sources. Which means we're going to rebuild. I mean, we're going to build new factories to cut down dependency on China for a lot of what we buy these days, but also potentially other areas opening for exploration, like South America.

0: America, or we are just simply too dependent on the U.S. Gulf and on the Persian Gulf to get our hydrocarbons. I mean, that's the reality today. If we have a hurricane coming into the Gulf this summer, where do you think gas is going to come from? I mean, I don't know, because the Persian Gulf's shut down for now.
1: So if you were advising President Trump, when would you say you need to open the strait, like now?
0: I think you can stretch it for a little longer. And also remember, the U.S. is going to be the last man standing.
1: That's
0: here,
1: true.
0: Right?
1: That's true.
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10: Now joining us, I'm pleased to say, in the studio is Silicon Data CEO Carmen Lee. You're also the CEO of Compute Exchange. So talk to us first and foremost what the relationship with CME is going to be bringing us. How important is it to have a futures market in compute?
11: As you mentioned, energy spend, we're probably going to spend over $10 trillion this year. Think about the spot market, from the energy to co-location to the server itself. Everything is at a commodity level. You need financial infrastructure to hedge, to manage your risk exposures. Think about the banks, right? They're underwriting trillions of dollars of loans. How do they manage their risk exposure? How do they hedge their future volatility as compute going online? So from a commodity point of view, think about how all your futures, the wonderful job for people hedging all your fluctuation, especially during the Iran wartime. So it's incredibly important to have futures.
10: You mentioned the banks, but who else would be the players involved in such a market that need to be hedging right now?
11: So think about people who naturally long GPUs, so the data center themselves, neo cloud, design houses, fabs, everyone long GPU exposure, they want a way to hedge it through short futures or put options. Whoever needs compute, just like you and me, like AI startups, they spend billions of dollars on GPUs.
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14: Good morning. 40 minutes past the hour. How are you doing? Let's talk about these markets and figure out what is happening. I'm going to start with crude this time, which is maybe the right place to start. Brent crude is down by 1.61%. This off comments from the US president indicating that he's holding off delivering more military action into the Gulf. In some ways, you can argue that is a positive. What is interesting is that European stocks are up, but is that actually to do with what is happening in the oil price, or is it actually to do with the fact that Europe doesn't have any AI or tech trades, or certainly significant numbers of them? Because overnight the Kospi fell quite sharply. Are people rotating money out of those kinds of trades and back into the more safe havens like Europe? Don't know, because at the moment what you're looking at is the story in the States. NASDAQ minis are down by 0.3%. Normally you'd expect the oil price to go down and stocks to go up in the United States. That's been the recent kind of way that we've seen things moving. That is not happening this morning. You're seeing NASDAQ futures coming lower, and it feels like it's more on the back of what we've seen overnight out of the Cosby, where you saw the AI trade coming unstuck a little bit. In terms of yields, UK yields are down a little bit again this morning. They're down by 3 basis points on a UK 10-year. The latest data out of the UK not painting a particularly positive picture when it comes to the labour market. That's the Bloomberg Business Flash. Now with more on what is going on around the world, here's Caroline.
12: Thanks, Guy. President Trump says that he has called off a strike against Iran after an appeal by the leaders of Persian Gulf allies for more time to try to pursue a diplomatic resolution. The president has repeatedly threatened renewed military action against Iran without following through on those threats. Russia's Vladimir Putin is travelling to Beijing today for talks with President Xi Jinping in his first foreign visit of the year. The two men will hold talks tomorrow and are expected to discuss gas prices for a planned pipeline project between the two countries. And the World Health Organization says it's hosting an emergency meeting on the Ebola outbreak today. Director General Tedros Adhanom Ghebreyesus says the WHO has deployed people, supplies, equipment and funds for the emergency and a contingency fund of $3.9 million. Those are some of our global news headlines.
14: OK, let's get back to the bond market and talk a little bit about what's happening in the bond market. There's a global kind of bond market story, and then there's a UK bond market story, which is related to what's happening in the UK economy and also the politics that we are watching out for here. Bloomberg Opinion columnist Marcus Ashworth joining us now to discuss. Marcus, let's start off the UK and then we'll kind of widen things out from there. If you were to take a look at the labour market data today, would it tell you that the Bank of England should be hiking rates?
15: Clearly not. And I think they know that as well. We've had several comments from people like Sarah Breeden trying to calm things down. I don't think Bailey necessarily handled it as well as he wanted to when they, right after the start of the war, you know, they clearly went a 9-0 vote and made clear that they were not on an easing track anymore. There's nothing wrong with that. I just think that needs to be reiterated, as he has several times since, trying to emphasise the fact. I think there are one or two members of the MPC, namely the chief economist, Hugh Pill, who just want a hike, but like you have similar people in the European Central Bank. So I don't think that the governor does, and I don't think the majority of the policy committee really want to do anything other than watch and wait here. We may well get rate cuts later in the year, but I think to hike now would be a massive mistake. We can quite clearly see with regular pay, you know, after excluding bonuses, is now at 3%, which is a level often cited as being contemporaries to the 2% inflation target. So you add in 1% for productivity. There is no economic reason to do anything other than be very careful on the economy. And as far as inflation is concerned, so far it's looking, I hate to use the word transitory, but at the moment it's not feeding through. You look at natural gas prices, you look at a variety of other different measures. There's going to be some short-term shock. We'll see the numbers from inflation tomorrow. They should be below 3%. They were supposed to be at 2%. They won't be as good as that because of the rise in petrol. But I do think that things are in absolute watch and wait mode for the Bank of England. I would be very surprised if they did anything.
12: In terms of the UK economy, then, a jobs and wages squeeze? And KPMG's talked about something similar this morning. Slowing wage growth, rising costs, squeezing real incomes. You were talking about it in April.
15: Yeah, I've been banging on about it for years, but I mean, certainly in April was a key one to see that you could, is obviously what was going to happen is, and it's playing out more aggressively than I thought that we would see. And bear in mind some of this data, even the payroll data, which is far better quality for an HMRC than the labour study survey is from the ONS, Office for National Statistics. But it's quite clear, and also there's a very interesting study today from the Institute for Fiscal Studies, not a government organisation, but still an important, respected one, showing that over half of 16 to 24-year-olds are not in employment or educational training. That is shocking, which is showing you that lower wages and younger people are being hit hardest. Unfortunately, you have to point the finger at the minimum wage hike and the various other different measures that Rachel Reeves did on the payroll taxes. Employers have reversed all their COVID sort of, they held on to employees throughout COVID. Look at Standard Chartered today, just going to whack, you know, 20% of their workforce. During COVID, they were the most fluffiest. We will let everyone work from home, wherever they want to work for. Complete reversal from employers. They now want to lose staff, not just because of AI, but because it's too expensive to keep them on the payroll. And that is a really, really starting to feed through, particularly for younger people in the UK.
14: Let's talk about the wider picture here. Marcus, how can the UK isolate itself from what is a global bond market story that is delivering higher yields around the world? What effect will that have? And is that something that the Bank of England needs to lean in on or fight against?
15: Well, what a lovely leading question. I heard you earlier talking about the quality of AIs, of the questions you ask. And I think, Guy, we can definitely say that you'll definitely know how to program AI correctly. Yeah, exactly. The Bank of England is the only central bank in the world which is selling down its portfolio. We've already seen a move up in US yields on the promise that, you know, perhaps in the future that Kevin Warsh, the new Fed chair, may want to reduce the balance sheet. Bond markets are very sensitive to this, not just inflation. And clearly the Bank of England has really not helped the UK by continuing to sell down its own holding of a former quantitative easing bond purchases. You know, really, they're so intransigent and stubborn about this. They'll have a review again in August, September. But the practical reality is we are paying a premium. It used to be called a moron premium in Liz Truss's day, don't we call it anymore? Nonetheless, we are not helping ourselves in lots of different ways. And the Bank of England is also just as guilty, I'm afraid.
16: What do you make of the politics? Because the moron premium is also related to politics, obviously. And there does seem to be this, you know, various views from Labour MPs about bond markets, about, you know, about bond markets and investors just having to accept a more left leaning government or a government that is going to do more on that front. I mean, are they getting it the wrong way around?
15: They are, but I think, to be fair, that's already, how can we say, that one hasn't survived as long even as a lettuce would. It hasn't stood the test of time. Even Andy Burnham has had a shot to shoot that straight down. He realised he misspoke when he talked about being hot bond markets. Various other less relevant people have made some comments which, you know, bless them, I understand why they think that way. And were it the case that we didn't have to worry so much and we could spend more, wouldn't it be a lovely world? However, you know, one thing I have to say in Rachel Reeves's defense is that she has very aggressively, and much more aggressively, I think the market or politics certainly recognize, has reduced the amount of longer end gilts that have been sold. So she's been helping out from what the Bank of England is making worse. So we have a lot less supply at the long end and also in inflation-linked bonds. Imagine how much worse the gilt market sell-off would be if they hadn't steadily, the Debt Management Office, probably the best manager of bond markets in the world, has done a superb job in reducing the amount of supply coming and the type of supply and duration of it onto the net market effect. And yet still, we have this, as you said, and we don't have that higher debt GDP. There's no other real excuse for it other than the markets are worried about the fiscal trajectory this country is going and the risk of more spending coming, not less.
16: OK, Marcus, great to speak to you. Thank you so much for being with us, our Bloomberg opinion columnist. Marcus Ashworth, there you go. Bless is the verdict on particular elected officials in the UK. I say that lightheartedly, but yeah, it's obviously quite a serious discussion about, you know, how whether you can afford to do more in the UK or not.
14: Well, Andy Burnham basically is saying he wants to reverse Thatcherism, he wants to build more council houses, he wants to renationalise. How does he pay for it?
16: Yeah.
14: Yep. Yeah. That is the bit that we need to figure out. We'll be back with more on that and keep you continuously updated with all the markets. We'll dig into some of the single stocks that we need to be watching out of the UK. We'll do that next. This is Bloomberg.
17: Whatever you're into, reading takes it to a whole new level. Because you might be into football.
18: Stepping up to take the penalty.
17: But imagine stepping into their boots.
19: Chapter 12. The weight of 60,000 fans was on my shoulders. Would I become the all-time hero or the ultimate villain?
17: You might know their lyrics, but have you read their full story?
19: I grew up with my mum's choir. Those harmonies, they spoke to my soul.
17: If you live it, read it. 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
18: Manchester City boss Pep Guardiola will reportedly leave the club at the end of the season, bringing to an end one of the most successful managerial spells in the history of football. The Spaniard has been in the role for 10 years, winning a total of 20 trophies, including the Premier League title 6 times and the Champions League. Elsewhere, Arsenal are on the brink of becoming top-flight champions for the first time in 22 years, following a 1-0 victory at home to already relegated Burnley. The leaders are 5 points clear at the top. Boss Mikel Arteta feels not conceding in their last 4 games in all competitions says a lot.
21: The desire that every single player shows in their defensive duties, their behaviours, the way they work for each other is phenomenal. It's a lot of work put it by all the coaches as well. And we all know the importance of that and how many results and wins we have because of that.
18: They'll clinch the title if nearest challengers Manchester City failed to win at Bournemouth this evening. At the other end, a draw for Tottenham away to Chelsea in their London derby should be enough to secure their safety. The Independent Commission hearing into alleged spying by Southampton ahead of their Championship playoff semi-final is due to take place today. The South Coast club were charged with a breach of EFL regulations earlier this month, having been reported for an incident at Middlesbrough's training ground ahead of the first leg of their last 4 clash. Southampton are due to face Hull for a place in the Premier League on Saturday. And Surrey have suffered their first defeat of the season in Division 1 of cricket's county championship after being thrashed by an innings and 127 runs away to Yorkshire. The visitors were bowled out for 155 in their second go with the bat, including 34 for Dom Sibley at Headingley. Hampshire secured a draw against leaders and title holders Nottinghamshire in Division 2. England Test captain Ben Stokes was out for 45 as pace setters Durham played out a rain-affected stalemate against Kent.
16: That was Colin Besley. The weather: rain in the morning will clear for some brighter spells. Breezy, a high of 17 degrees for London, and this week's tube strike has been called off.
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14: Good morning. It is 53 minutes past the hour. I'm Guy Johnson in London. Here are the markets. Brent crude is down 1.63%. We're trading, though, still at 110. So the level is reasonably elevated. That's on the back of Trump saying that he will delay further military action. In terms of equity markets around the world, you are looking at US futures, and we should focus on those now, which are slightly negative, but not that negative. It's interesting that the Nasdaq is down more than the S&P. Basically, the AI story out of Asia is a negative one. Korea was under pressure overnight, the Korean market, and as a result of which that has fed through. Because interestingly enough, European equities are actually doing a little bit better this morning. Not much AI, not much tech in this part of the world, and as a result of which, when AI falls a little, Europe maybe benefits a little. The opposite story there coming through. So the FTSE is up by 0.7%, the CAC is up by 0.8%, the DAX in Germany up a whopping 1.4%. You're up to speed with what is happening. That was your Bloomberg Business Flash.
16: Guys, thank you so much for that. Now let's take a look at some of the stocks on the move today here in Europe. I'm Caroline Hepke alongside Guy Johnson, and we're joined by Bloomberg's breaking news editor, Louise Moon. Good morning, Louise. Standard Chartered slashing roles, looking to artificial intelligence. Perhaps rather clunkily phrased in how they're going to do it, but what do investors make of it?
22: Well, yes, there's quite a lot for investors to kind of digest this morning, so with Standard Chartered. As you say, there's plans to cut 8,000 support roles, that's by 2030, and as you kind of mentioned there, that's to scale up the use of AI, or at least that's what Standard Chartered are saying. So Bill Winters, the CEO, said it's not cost cutting, it's replacing, in some cases, lower value human capital with financial capital and investment capital that they're putting into the company. So saying that that will drive productivity improvements, but shares little change both in London and Hong Kong. But as I say, there is quite a lot for investors to digest alongside this news. So they've got an investor meeting in Hong Kong today outlining all of their kind of medium-term growth targets essentially and their plans, strategy going forward. They already had earnings at the end of April hit a record high there, so quite a lot to kind of get through. But yeah, that's the key news this morning is those job cuts, but shares so far little changed on that news.
14: SSP, that's the catering company, right?
22: Yes, owns Uppercrust and a lot of other travel food retailers, so AMT Coffee and a bunch of other ones. Shares up as much as 7.5% this morning. Essentially, good first half results. So sales, particularly in the UK, US and Europe, rose and offset some hit that they're seeing from the Middle East and travel disruption caused by the Middle East. Obviously, there is a bit of uncertainty there, saying that they also cautioned that, you know, if things get worse in the Middle East or continue for a prolonged period of time, inevitably trading would be weaker for the full year. But analysts saying, you know, this is a solid set of results, so the outlook's reassuring. Shares have already lost quite a lot so far this year, so they're saying that impact from the Middle East has already been priced in and it seems manageable going forward. So a good set of numbers from them.
16: Okay, so that from SSP. Meanwhile, Big Yellow sharing their latest results with the market.
22: Yeah, also focused kind of on the Middle East and that impact, but less good news for Big Yellow. So they had their full year results. They came yesterday, but after the market closed, the shares obviously reacting this morning. Shares are slightly down. So this is over their full

0: Yes, they said that the first half was dominated by tariffs and uncertainty around tariffs. So the first half didn't do so well. Things were getting better in the second half, but then stalled in March, essentially after the war. So a bit of a setback more recently. They say they haven't been replacing staff that have left, and they'll continue to cut headcount going forward. Also going forward, expecting more cost inflation, rent increases, etc. For their, they obviously rent huge spaces and are very dependent on global movement and people, you know, particularly people moving homes globally. So that is hitting their business and hitting their share price. Shares have already fallen more than 20% this year and then lower slightly this morning.
1: Okay. Louise, thank you so much for being with us, taking us through all these stock movers this morning. That has been Bex Breaking News editor Louise Meehan. For more conversations like this one, you can subscribe to our new Stock Movers reports, 5-minute audio reports on the biggest winners and losers in the stock market. Just subscribe to Stock Movers on Apple Podcasts, Spotify, or anywhere else you listen. So coming to the end of the European hours, we're going to hand over to our US team, of course, in a moment, as the US setup is looking a little bit, you know, a bit of trepidation. NASDAQ futures down by 0.25%. What are we thinking about here in the UK? Oil prices still elevated but coming down. And on the UK politics, I mean, you know, we mentioned all morning gilt yields. Andy Burnham, I think, talking about 40 years of trickle-down economics that did not work in the end to trickle down very much at all, rejecting Thatcherite policies. Wow. You know, the goal to make up for the past 40 years, as he would see it, is a big hill to climb.
2: But he's talking about the end of austerity. He's talking about building thousands of council homes. These are all the kind of the reversals of the supply side reforms that Thatcher pushed in the 80s. Reversing that's going to be fairly hard and expensive, critically. And that is the thing that everybody's trying to pay attention to. He says he's going to stick to the Reeves rules. Will he?
1: Yeah, can you really square that circle? It's the big question, isn't it? So, in terms of other most read stories, what are you thinking about as you look at your terminal this morning? President Trump holding off on bombing Iran because of the appeals of Gulf states, including UAE, Saudi Arabia, and others.
2: But that does imply that maybe that conflict could restart, that the ceasefire could come to an end, that oil prices could go higher from here. It's interesting that US stocks are down when oil is down.
1: Yep.
2: Recently, they've gone up when oil is down. That's not happening this morning. The AI story seems to be the driving narrative there.
1: Guy, great to have you in the radio studio. For our London audience, it's Bloomberg Brief up next. For listeners in the US and elsewhere, Bloomberg Daybreak starts right now. 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

0: It's 5 a.m. in New York City, 10 a.m. in London. Good morning. I'm Bonnie Quinn with your Bloomberg Brief. Let's get you set up for the day. Trading with caution, stock futures slip as longer end treasury yields in particular rise to flirt with levels last seen in 2007. Hold for now. President Trump refrains from scheduled attacks, he says, on Iran as Gulf allies ask for more time to form a deal. And job reshuffles and reductions hit industries from tech to financials as they push harder into AI. Let's get a check on markets around the world now. We'll start with Winnie Su in Hong Kong for the latest from Asia. Winnie.
1: Good morning, Bonnie. We're seeing today another risk-off day in Asia with the MSCI Asia here down for a third day. That is its longest of such streak since March. Now, you are seeing oil prices easing a little bit, but still, it's the concern around inflation given the lack of clarity around the Middle East situation, and that's keeping bond yields higher. Here, Kospi Index is leading declines as you see chip makers actually tracking declines overnight in the U.S., given some concerns that Seagate technology might not be able to meet the soaring demand when it comes to memory chips. Now you flip aboard and take a look at today's bright spot in Asia is actually in Japanese banks. You're seeing the bank index here up about 3%, driven by the higher bond yields and also stronger than expected GDP numbers coming through, raising the bets around Bank of Japan to raise rates earlier than later.
0: Winnie, thank you so much. That's Winnie Su there in Hong Kong. Now let's get to London for a look at Europe with Charlie Wells. Charlie.
2: Good morning, Vani. Well, it's a different story here in Europe compared to a lot of those indices in Asia, where we're seeing optimism across the board. That Eurostock 600 up almost 0.8%, and similar optimism at a lot of these country-level indices as well. This seems to be something of that anti-AI trade that we get here in Europe, because there isn't that serious IT play, and also some potential optimism coming out of the Middle East. Let's flip and take a look at bond yields, a really crucial bond yield here in the UK, that 30-year. It is down some 6 basis points, potentially linked to some comments that we heard from Andy Burnham, the potential front runner to potentially replace the Prime Minister of the UK, talking about how he would stick to fiscal rules. So that getting a little bit of a relief this morning on that optimism narrative here.
0: Yeah, the bond market is certainly the narrative here in the United States as well. Charlie Wells, thank you so much. And that's where we begin. We have a curve steepening here with the 2-10 spread now at 53 basis points. The 2-year yield up 2.5 basis points. The 10-year yield almost at 4.61 and the 30-year yield now at 5.15 practically. This, of course, levels that we haven't seen since 2007. We're right about there. Now, this is partially the story. We have Brent crude still trading above 110, but it's down 1.5% on this idea that President Trump had scheduled attacks on Iran and then decided not to when some Gulf countries got in touch with him. That would all have happened today. So a little bit of relief in this market, but the potential for escalation or de-escalation is definitely something that could prompt this market to, you know, destabilize, particularly the bond market. We have S&P futures down about 0.2%, and Nasdaq futures down a little more than that. Of course, the stocks sold off yesterday, semiconductors and memory chips in particular selling off. So we'll see if there are any dip buyers today or what in fact happens with equities, given where bond yields are at the moment. All right, let's get to some individual pre-market movers now. Back over to London and Chloe Melly. Chloe.
3: Good morning, Bonnie. Alphabet is up slightly this morning after Google agreed to build an AI cloud business with Blackstone. So this is part of a broader boom in spending in infrastructure, computing infrastructure. And the aim there is to be able to compete with companies like CoreWeave in this really increasingly competitive market. And so we're up about 1% for Alphabet this morning. Moving on to Nvidia, which is on the move and seeing a little bit of weakness this morning ahead of the earnings expected tomorrow. We had the CEO, Jensen Huang, saying that China will eventually allow U.S. chips into its market, but the comments were not necessarily seen as that reassuring or that encouraging, it seems, and so we're seeing a little bit of weakness there. And finally, SanDisk is also in focus today. It's also seeing a bit of weakness this morning, part of this broader memory sell-off in memory, storage stocks, etc. And it is worth noting that the stock is still up about 460% year-to-date, but we have seen this massive rally start to cool a little bit. And so this is really what is in focus this morning for SanDisk.
0: For sure, those Seagate comments really injecting a little fear into this market. Chloe, thank you so much. Chloe Melly there in London. And coming up this hour, more on price concerns and the challenges ahead for central banks. We'll speak with Christopher Hodge of Natixis. But first, President Trump calls off apparently new strikes that had been intended for Iran.
4: Other countries have come to me and they've said we were getting ready to do a very major attack tomorrow. I've put it off for a little while, hopefully maybe forever, but possibly for a little while, because we've had very big discussions with Iran, and we'll see what they amount to.
0: Joining us now is Jumana Bersechi. Jumana, what do we make of the president's latest comments? How will they be received in Iran?
5: Yeah, well, Vani, 24 hours ago, remember, President Trump also put out a threat and said that the clock was ticking unless Iran returned back to the negotiation table. They know what will happen to them. And indeed, we found out throughout the course of what President Trump said yesterday, his Truth Social post, that the U.S. were actually planning on another round of kinetic actions. So that's not to be dismissed lightly, certainly from the perspective of people in the region. And President Trump also explicitly said that it was at the request of those three Gulf nations, Saudi Arabia, the UAE, and Qatar, that he decided, or the U.S. decided, to refrain from another round of those attacks, and then said that he's hopeful that a deal will be reached in the coming days, the next 2 to 3 days. So it's not completely eliminating the possibility of another round of hostilities. It's just a deferral at this point. But then the question becomes, how are we going to get this diplomatic breakthrough? And here, again, the stances and the respective stances are still extremely far apart on those key matters when it comes to the reopening of the straits. Obviously, the U.S. are insisting that Iran unconditionally reopens the strait. The Iranians are saying that they're not going to do it until the U.S. lifts their blockade. And then sequentially, the Iranians want to tie in the reopening of the strait to a later discussion around the nuclear file. President Trump does not want to wedge the two issues. He wants them to be compiled together into the same round of discussions. And key here is enrichment. Once again, the Iranians saying that they have a right to low-level enrichment. The U.S. are saying that they have no right to enrichment, or if they do, only for civilian purposes, that 3.67% number over an extended time frame. So these are the same core issues that we have been discussing over the course of the last few weeks. And ultimately, Vani, there's going to have to be some form of compromise between the two sides. But ultimately, you know, once again, we're in a situation where President Trump is threatening to go down the path of military action unless a deal is agreed to in the coming days. We'll see what happens. But I will say, from the chances of a diplomatic breakthrough, expectations are pretty low here. The best bet is that we may get a framework around how those negotiations are going to take place in the coming weeks, months as well.
0: Meantime, Brent's still above 110, and interestingly, WTI is around 107.50, which is pretty close to the highs of the war. Jumana, thank you so much. Jumana Bersechi there. The Iran war giving Russia a chance to deepen its energy ties with China. President Vladimir Putin set to travel to Beijing to meet with President Xi for talks Wednesday. Joining us now from Singapore is Bloomberg's Roz Matheson. So the, you know, the prompt reason for this, Roz, is to talk about a gas pipeline. Tell us a little bit more about sort of the headlines that will emerge just in terms of energy.
6: Well, that's right. So one of the key points of this meeting will be about this proposed pipeline, which runs from Siberia through Mongolia to China, or will rather. And Russia is obviously hoping that, you know, given China's imperative right now around energy, because they have limited supplies coming from the Middle East, that they might be able to negotiate some kind of better deal, some kind of long-term contract price for this pipeline and get China to commit, because it's been going pretty slowly so far. And we know from officials that on the Russia side, at least, they're keen to speed this up and perhaps get some kind of commitment or even a timeline for pricing for this project while President Putin is in China. And so the sense is China's been taking their time. They're wanting to discuss it. They're willing to get a good price, because China has always had that leverage with Russia about generally getting a lower price for energy, because because they are such a loyal buyer for Russia. And so we're going to have an interesting time, at least behind the scenes, on those conversations when it comes to energy. But there's also a lot of broader conversation that no doubt is going to go on around the relationship. He's coming there on the heels of President Donald Trump's visit to China very quickly, although this was apparently scheduled to be interesting. He want to know exactly what went on in some of those conversations. He'll want to know what was discussed about the Middle East, but also if the topic of Ukraine and Russia's war there came up at all. And so he'll want to get a readout of sorts from Xi Jinping about that. But certainly what he was primarily wanting to do is get some kind of assurances from China around that energy relationship.
0: Yeah, the Siberia 2 pipeline. Speaking of the interlocking trips, the FT is reporting that Xi Jinping actually told President Trump that Putin might end up regretting his invasion of Ukraine. Now, we have to say we haven't got any independent verification that this was actually said. And China itself, its foreign ministry spokesperson, is saying these things are not based on fact. But surely this will color in some way Putin's visit, or will it?
6: Well, it might be interesting again to see to know what they say behind closed doors. As you say, China's foreign ministry coming out and saying they have no sense of where that would have come from, and they feel that it was probably made up, or at least that's their accusation. But certainly you can imagine Donald Trump asking Xi Jinping for his perspective on Ukraine, because this is a conflict that Donald Trump came into office saying he was going to bring to an end very quickly, and yet after his time in office so far, the war is continuing in Ukraine. So he probably wanted to get Xi Jinping's sense is, you know, of what, where he saw the war. Because for China, obviously, that, you know, they don't want to get too involved in Ukraine, but I'm sure they don't want this war to be continuing necessarily. So what, you know, has Russia been saying to China about that? And the US has been trying to get China to use its leverage on Russia when it comes to Ukraine. So perhaps an arched eyebrow, maybe, from Vladimir Putin about that comment, and maybe he'll ask Xi Jinping, but he probably really knows already where Xi Jinping's thoughts are on this conflict.
0: Absolutely. Roz, thank you so much. That is Bloomberg's Roz Matheson. The impasse around the Strait of Hormuz keeping investors cautious. Stock futures staying lower after 2 days.

0: Days of losses and 30-year Treasury yields flirting with levels last seen in 2007. Citi now warning that the 30-year yield may reach 5.5%. Let's get more with Bloomberg's Venn Ram. Venn, are these markets still stable, and at what point do we start to worry about instability?
1: Well, not at the moment, Vonnie. I think that, you know, we will start to worry about instability if we get to the 550 levels that you mentioned from Citibank. But I think that, you know, what is important is, even though oil prices have come off the boil at the moment, you know, we have done $100+ a barrel for a long time now, and that is kind of giving the markets reason to worry about inflation. We got those inflation prints out of the US last week. Those were ugly and point to the direction of what the Fed is likely to do. The Fed's March dot plot is already blown out of the water. They need to revise up their macroeconomic projections, i.e. specifically inflation. And that means that, you know, long-dated yields are going to be on the march higher. Although I think that, you know, there are going to be pockets of opportunities for buying duration here. I think that, you know, if you're talking about 515 on the 30-year yield, which is where we are at the moment, I think that you want to scale into duration at this point, because, you know, anything from here is probably not going to endure through the life of the bond. And I think that, you know, unless the whole world goes topsy-turvy, I think these represent bargain levels for long-dated treasuries.
0: Well, it's not out of the question that the world goes topsy-turvy, Venn. I mean, we had Andy Burnham try to calm the bond markets today, and indeed he did, with gilt yields coming back by about 6 basis points or so. But then on the other hand, you've Japan, where the 30-year yield there is just rising to, I mean, not infinity, but like serious levels. And we have the yen beyond 159 once again. So how at risk are the UK and Japan, and how much in need of central bank action are they?
1: Well, in the case of the UK, Vonnie, I think that, you know, long-dated yields, again, specifically referring to the 30-year yield, if you swap that out into whether you're talking about euros, whether you're talking about the US dollar, you are going to get a much higher pickup than you get on US treasuries, comparable US treasuries and bonds, German bonds. So I think that, you know, there is a case for, you know, compelling yields on long-dated gilts, but I don't think they're going to rally anytime soon because of the Burnham factor. If you're talking about Japan, I think the selling has got more to go because, you know, the Bank of Japan is deeply in accommodative territory at a time when they need to be raising rates quickly. If you pass the Taylor rule, Vonnie, I think that suggests very conservatively a Taylor rule rate of 2.8%. They are not even at 1% at the moment. So I don't think, you know, the sell-off in JGBs is going to abate anytime soon. And we got the GDP data this morning that was pretty... that showed the economy was pretty resilient heading into the Iran war. So I think that the concerns about growth aspect have been overplayed by the BOJ. I think they need to raise rates here to quell the riot in bonds.
0: Venn, thank you so much for all the context this morning. Very interesting markets. And that is Venn Ram of our MLive team. Now to other top stories trending on the terminal this morning. Sources say the SEC is expected to release a so-called innovation exemption for tokenized stocks this week, creating a new framework for betting on the fortunes of publicly traded companies. The move could reshape the landscape of the US stock market as the Trump administration continues to loosen the rules for crypto markets. EU officials are meeting today in an attempt to finalize legislation for a trade deal with the US. They must reach an agreement by July 4th to avoid triggering tariff escalation from President Trump, as promised. NVIDIA CEO Jensen Huang sees China eventually opening its market to AI chips from the US. He spoke to Bloomberg from the Dell World Conference in Las Vegas.
2: The Chinese government has to decide how much of their local market do they want to protect, and how much of their local market do they want to expand with more AI capacity. My sense is that the demand in China is so incredible, just like it is here. Agentic AI is also making enormous progress there. My sense is that over time, the market will open.
0: Jensen Huang there. Coming up, AI-driven staffing shakeups hitting industries from tech to financials. Standard Chartered and Meta, some of the latest companies restructuring their workforce. More next. This is Bloomberg.
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3: I mean, I think there were two things that like really created a lot of awareness and acceptability around virtual care and pharmacy, which is kind of how I look at telehealth. 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
6: Bloomberg Brief, I'm Vonnie Quinn in New York. The push to utilize AI hitting jobs across industries. Meta is moving 7,000 workers into AI roles while cutting staff in other areas. Standard Chartered announcing a plan to eliminate thousands of support roles as they shift to AI to streamline processes. Standard Chartered CEO Bill Winter is saying, quote, it's not cost cutting, it's replacing in some cases lower value human capital with the financial capital and the investment capital we're putting in. We don't have job losses, but we do have job role reductions in favor of the machines, and that will accelerate as we go forward into AI. Bloomberg's Tom McKenzie joins us now. Wow, Tom, lower value human capital. It's a bleak phrase. What is going on in the industry? I mean, Standard Chartered just the latest to announce the potential for many thousands of job cuts.
7: Yeah, there's quite the sting, isn't there, coming from that comment. And you can imagine rippling through, of course, the offices of Standard Chartered globally on the back of this announcement. It will be taking place over 4 years. It's about 15% of their 52,000 or so global employees. But it's a reminder that Standard Chartered is really leaning in to the AI efficiency theme. They're going to be scaling their investments around AI and implementing it pretty aggressively. And as a consequence, it seems trimming some of those back office roles, some of those support roles, as the CEO was saying. Others, though, in the financial space, of course, in the banking space, are looking at similar measures. We've heard from the CEO of HSBC talking and considering potential job cuts as they also invest around AI. Similar comments from Goldman Sachs' leadership as well. So you can imagine this won't be the last of this story. And at the same time that Meta is talking about realigning 7,000 jobs, or essentially phasing out 7,000 roles and replacing those, or moving those current employees, 7,000, into different roles around apps and agents. And that's on a week when, on Wednesday of this week, employees at Meta are expected to find out that about 8,000 of their jobs will be cut. So there's 7,000 being reassigned, 8,000 job losses on Wednesday. That's been flagged already, the 8,000 number. So they're just waiting to find out where the axe lands on that. But again, it's a reminder that it's not just the hyperscalers, it's not just those building the AI solutions, but also those incorporating it that are increasingly trimming their headcount as they invest along these lines.
6: I'm sure it's not the last of these headlines we'll be receiving. Tom, thank you so much. Bloomberg Tech Europe anchor Tom McKenzie there. Coming up, staying with AI, the Wall Street Journal reporting the American rebellion against AI is gaining steam. We'll have a look at that and the rest of your headlines in your

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2: NextEra needs to rebalance its utility business versus its unregulated, non-regulated development business. Its development business for renewables has grown astronomically in the past few years because of demand largely from data centers. And it needs to rebalance more back to its regulated side. That's what credit rating agencies require of them. So they either needed to sell generation or buy a regulated utility.
3: How is AI and the need for electricity, we're seeing it all over. How is that driving this deal?
2: Yeah, I mean, Virginia, where Dominion operates mainly, is home to Data Center Alley, which is the biggest concentration of data centers in the U.S.
3: And is that right?
2: Yeah.
3: Wow.
2: Northern Virginia. Virginia is struggling to meet that demand, and the demand forecasts for the next few years are completely outstrip what these utilities can provide at this moment in time, and that's the story across the country. And so NextEra now being by far the biggest utility in the country once this goes through, would the challenge for NextEra would be to try to provide energy for those data centers.
3: Wow. All right, you said they're going to create the biggest, so I'm thinking the regulators are just licking their chops here to review this deal. What are the companies saying about the regulatory hurdles they need to clear?
2: Yeah, there's a long list of regulatory bodies within the power sector that will need to look at this deal. Some analysts that I've talked to, though, have been pretty positive about this going through, especially from the Virginia legislature side and regulators in Virginia. Virginia really needs some help with meeting this power demand.
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6: This is Bloomberg Brief. I'm Bonnie Quinn in New York. Time now for your front page news. First up, on the New York Times, the shooting at San Diego County's largest mosque. The Times reporting a mother of one of the shooters called police that morning to report her son, her car, and some guns gone. She said he might have a friend with him. By the time the police located the shooters, the teenagers had killed three people and shot themselves. Next up, the Washington Post reporting on President Trump's decision to drop his family's lawsuit against the IRS. The Post says it's part of a highly unusual agreement that established a nearly $1.8 billion fund to compensate those who claim they have been targets of a weaponized justice system. The Post says the fund could result in payouts to Trump allies and supporters. And the Wall Street Journal reporting the American rebellion against AI is gaining steam. The Journal says industry leaders are trying to address the negative sentiment by highlighting AI positives and finding solutions to problems such as energy costs and children's safety. Coming up, we're going to be speaking with Christopher Hodge of Natixis on price pressures as the Hormuz standoff drags on.
7: 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On Merin Talks Money, why Britain's political turmoil will end in crisis. On Zero, electrons will be central to the next era of geopolitical stability. And on Trumponomics, why the US must engage China on AI safety before it's game over. 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
8: From the Sky News Centre at 10, Donald Trump says the US military was going to renew its attacks on Iran today, but he's holding off at the request of several Gulf leaders. The American president says negotiations are underway, but warns he'll launch a large-scale assault if needed. It's a war that started nearly 3 months ago with a deadly strike on an Iranian school. Two brothers who rushed to help say the area of Minab's still reeling from that attack.
9: We were faced with an unbelievably horrifying scene. We were terrified and in shock. We were wondering if we were in a nightmare or awake.

0: and couldn't believe what we were seeing.
1: The government says that there must be consequences after three women who appeared on Married at First Sight UK alleged they were the victims of sexual offences. Channel 4 has removed all previous seasons of the reality show from its streaming platforms and says it's launched an external review. The rate of unemployment in Britain has gone up from 4.9% to 5% in the 3 months to March. Vacancies are at their lowest level in 5 years. British scientists are calling on the government to put a blanket ban on so-called toxic forever chemicals. They're found in products like non-stick pans. Dr. Francesca Ginley from the Marine Conservation Society thinks the government needs to act faster.
2: At the moment, the restrictions are just not coming quick enough, and we're restricting these chemicals one by one, which is just going to take far too long.
1: The government says it has a plan to tackle PFAS use. Elsewhere, the energy price cap is expected to rise by 13% in July due to soaring wholesale costs caused by the Iran war. Ofgem's price cap will go up by £209 a year to £1,850 for a typical dual-fuel household. And Darts star Luke Littler is getting an MBE for services to sport later. England midfielder Ella Toon's also being recognised at Windsor Castle. That's the latest. I'm Faye Rowland.
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5: It's 5:30 a.m. in New York City, 10:30 a.m. in London. Good morning, I'm Bonnie Quinn with your Bloomberg Brief. Let's get you set up for the day. Trading with caution, stock futures slip as longer-end Treasury yields rise to flirt with levels last seen in 2007. Hold for now. President Trump refrains from scheduled attacks, he says, on Iran as Gulf allies ask for more time to form a deal. And job reshuffles and reductions hit industries from tech to financials as they push harder into AI. Let's take a look at the bond market first. It's going to be in focus all day today. Look at that 30-year yield at 5.15 and change now, up another 3 basis points. We're seeing it across the curve, particularly the 2-10 spread widening. We're at 53 basis points on that now, with the 2-year yield almost at 4.08 and the 10-year yield above 4.61. Lots of commentary. Goldman Sachs seeing some emerging measures of value. Barclays and Citi talking about the 5.5% mark being breached potentially on the 30-year. And the head of BlackRock's research unit is now recommending investors reduce their exposure to DM government bonds. We're also seeing it across the world. We're seeing it in Japan, where the yen is above 159 again. And then we're also seeing it in Europe, although less so in the UK today, with Andy Burnham making some comments that seems to calm the bond market there. Now, Brent crude is still trading above 110, but we're down about 1.5% after the president said he had threatened to bomb today, essentially, Iran, and that he withdrew that decision after some requests from Gulf countries. We do have futures pointed lower as well on the equity indices. This could be a slightly different story. I mean, obviously, yields have something to do with it, but we also had a sell-off in stocks yesterday. The stocks index was down 2.5%, and memory chip makers, after Seagate's CEO said they wouldn't really be able to build factories fast enough to meet demand for memory chips. Let's get to some individual movers now. Here's Chloe Melly in London.
6: Good morning, Bonnie. Alphabet is up slightly this morning after Google agreed to build an AI cloud business with Blackstone. This is, of course, part of this broader move to invest a lot in computing infrastructure. And it seems that the market is reacting quite positively to this new partnership this morning. Moving on to Hyperliquid Strategies, which is in focus this morning and reacting to a report that the Trump administration will soon be rolling out a plan to trade the digital versions of securities. So this is a move that that could reshape the American stock market and could potentially be a big boost for companies like Hyperliquid. And so we're up about 10% in pre-market trading this morning. And finally, SanDisk is also in focus and slightly weak this morning, part of this broader sell-off in memory stocks, and also reacting to those Seagate comments that you've just mentioned, Vonnie, about not being able to keep up with that demand for memory chips. And so there's a bit of investor fears around that and around that whole sector. And so we're down about 3% for SanDisk this morning.
7: All right, Chloe, thank you so much. Chloe Melly there in London. The third

0: 30-year U.S. Treasury yield hovering close now to its 2007 highs, while consumer prices don't show signs of slowing down. Christopher Hodge of Natixis weighing in, writing, quote, "We don't think that inflation will continue to trend upward, but instead stay in a range as consumer demand falters in the coming months." Joining us now is Christopher Hodge, Chief U.S. Economist at Natixis. Chris, we haven't seen demand fall off too much just yet. What will be the trigger for that demand to fall off? Will it be oil prices that a certain level for a certain amount of time, bond yields, what's going to do it?
1: Well, I think the longer that you see these higher oil prices and a combination of these tailwinds from the One Big Beautiful Bill. So, you know, taxpayers have gotten about 20% more money back from the government than they had at the as of April 2025. And that's going to fade as well. And you're just looking at an overall weakening consumer as wage growth slows as well.
0: Yeah, I mean, I'm sort of surprised that the One Big Beautiful Bill payoffs are still out there, right? I mean, are consumers really still using that money in order to keep up with inflation?
1: Yeah, we think April was the last month where you're going to get a tailwind and a boost to consumers for that. So we do think that that is really going to drop off when we get the numbers from May. And, you know, in combination with higher gas prices, lower consumer confidence, that's where we see the dampening consumer demand throughout the course of 2026.
0: You know, Chris, it's the long end, you know, yields rising, but around the world, I mean, Japan seems to have completely decoupled from the rest of the world at this point. It is just out on its own at this stage, but it's essentially the same problems: fiscal expansion, capex in the AI sphere, you know, increased issuance, another one. Where do we stop, particularly in the US? Are we at levels where we might actually pan out for a while here?
1: Yeah, well, I mean, I think from the administration's perspective, the bond market is really where you've seen a change in trajectory for certain policies, right? So, you know, I do think I would watch out for something from U.S. policymaking, but ultimately, you have a fiscal trajectory that politicians have no appetite to bend down. You have the end of QE, or at least a slowing of QE in the future. And ultimately, bonds are not an inflation hedge. You know, stocks are, but as you get more and more inflationary pressures, or at least perceived pressures, you're going to get upward pressure for yields.
0: Chris, you say that you don't think that inflation is going to continue to trend upwards. What will cool it off, given that oil prices are going nowhere? In fact, WTI, the spread between WTI and Brent is only about $2 for the prompt month contract, at least.
1: Yeah, I think unless you see a spiraling upward price for oil, the price shocks that you see for core inflation are going to be, to use the dreaded word, transitory. So, you know, those are going to push up prices once, but on a month-over-month basis, I do think that the weaker consumer is going to put lower pressure on products where consumers have a choice whether or not to spend. So, you know, I think some of the bleed-through from headline inflation to core is going to be offset by the lower consumer demand.
0: So we get some FOMC minutes this week. Are they going to be relevant, and will they teach us anything about this committee, given that it's already changed, essentially?
1: Yeah, I think they're less relevant than they have been in the past. And that's just primarily because Fed officials, particularly Fed voters, have been so vocal about how they view the economic trajectory. We don't really need the minutes from the meeting, you know, to see where everybody stands. One thing that I would watch out for, though, is the Fed staff estimates. So does the Fed staff view the inflationary dynamics as being less transitory than they had previously? Do they think inflation is going to be stickier? That's something that I really think could shift Fed voters, especially on the board, throughout the course of the year.
0: What will we see in June? Are we going to see, you know, a Fed chair that's more conservative, hawkish, or are we going to see a Fed chair that's willing to maybe consider that this economy would be able to take a rate decrease?
1: Well, I don't think, to be completely honest with you, I'm not sure that Kevin Warsh is going to have a huge impact. on the near-term trajectory of Fed policy. You know, through no fault of his own, the process of him being picked and him being confirmed

0: was very much politicized. And I would assume that some of his colleagues would think that he's got some preconceived biases about being dovish. So I think he's going to have a hard time convincing his colleagues, at least in 2026, to bring rates down very quickly. There's a genuine divide on the Fed right now. And I think it's going to take a little bit of time for him to be able to swing those voters on the Fed. So his appointment, I don't think, really changes my calculus about the near-term policy trajectory.
1: Well, of course, the yields at these levels also will do a little bit of the Fed's job for it in taming some kind of inflation, I imagine. That's Chris, right. What is the Natixis view on what happens with rates between now and the end of the year?
0: Yeah, ultimately, we do think, because we think that core inflation is going to stay within a very narrow corridor, the Fed's going to look more on month-to-month inflation. Of course, year-over-year is going to be elevated because of the price increases, but month-to-month inflation, I think, is going to be cooler throughout the throughout Q3 and Q4. We have the Fed cutting twice, actually. We see a little bit more softness in the jobs market. And because inflation is still high but not accelerating, the Fed's going to be comfortable cutting.
1: When are we going to see that labor market weakness?
0: Well, it's not going to take much, right? So we have the unemployment rate ticked up about 8 bips to still rounded 4.3, but demand for labor is still pretty low. So you have a lot of people dropping out of the job force, and that artificially keeps the unemployment rate fairly low. So I think any sort of upward pressure, which we think we're going to see in the next few prints, is going to put additional pressure on the Fed to cut, which, as I mentioned, ultimately, I do think we're going to get 2 cuts. Now, I don't have a whole lot of conviction about the timing of cuts, but I do have a lot of conviction about the directionality of Fed policy. So I think what's being priced in the market, which is hikes right now, is a little bit out there. I really can't see a path to the Fed hiking when wage growth is very slow and longer-term inflation expectations are still very well anchored.
1: It is going to be an interesting few months then, Chris. Thank you so much for joining us this morning, Christopher Hodge of Natixis. Now, two other top stories trending on the terminal this morning. New York City Mayor Zoran Mamdani is set to hold individual meetings with J.P. Morgan CEO Jamie Dimon and Goldman Sachs CEO David Solomon. The meetings are part of a string of conversations Mamdani's held with business leaders as he pushes for higher taxes on the wealthy. The spread of a bushfire in Southern California's Simi Valley is slowing. Fire activity has decreased significantly due to calmer winds and higher humidities. The fire nearly doubled in size over a 2-hour period Monday evening. Evacuation orders have been issued. The LIRR strike has ended. New York Governor Kathy Hochul says the MTA reached a tentative deal with 5 unions on wage increases. Some services will resume today at noon, New York time. Coming up, President Trump calls off new strikes against Iran for now. More on that next. This is Bloomberg.
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5: We think medium term, there's 3 main consequences from this war, Tom, that we're going to be that are going to be with us for a very long time, regardless of how long it takes to reopen Hormuz. Number one, we're going to have a major restocking cycle for all commodities. I think it's true for oil, but it's also happening in copper. It's happening pretty much in every commodity because we have this geopolitical clash between the world's 2 largest economies, and we saw it in critical minerals, and we're seeing in just metals generally, and in oil. And I think every commodity is going to be stored to a higher level than it was. So that stocking cycle is powerful. I think the electrification trends are going to get turbocharged, and that requires a lot of commodities, particularly metal. And then the third bit is we are going to have to see some diversification of supply chains and supply sources. Which means we're going to rebuild. I mean, we're going to build new factories to cut down dependency on China for a lot of what we buy these days, but also potentially other areas opening for exploration like South America, or we are just simply too dependent on the U.S. Gulf and on the Persian Gulf to get our hydrocarbons. I mean, that's the reality today. If we have a hurricane coming,

0: into the Gulf this summer, where do you think gas is going to come from? I mean, I don't know, because the Persian Gulf's shut down for now.
1: So if you were advising President Trump, when would you say you need to open this strait, like now?
0: I think you can stretch it for a little longer. And also remember, the U.S. is going to be the last man standing.
1: That's
0: here,
1: true.
0: Right?
1: That's true.
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5: This is Bloomberg Brief. You're looking live at the Principal Room. Coming up on Surveillance, an exclusive interview with ECB Governing Council members François Villeroy and Joachim Nagel. That's at 8:30 a.m. New York time. 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
6: Other countries have come to me and they've said we were getting ready to do a very major attack tomorrow. I've put it off for a little while, hopefully maybe forever, but possibly for a little while, because we've had very big discussions with Iran, and we'll see what they amount to.
5: President Trump halting what he says were scheduled strikes on Iran after Saudi Arabia and other Persian Gulf allies wanted more time to pursue diplomacy. There was no immediate confirmation from Tehran of renewed talks. Bloomberg's Kasia Klimashinska is live from Washington. The president has repeatedly threatened going back to physical or kinetic warfare. Kasia, this is another example of it, but we haven't got there yet. Is there real optimism in D.C. that something is actually happening?
7: There is not much optimism here in Washington, D.C., and I think there isn't much in the markets either. I see Brent oil prices are stuck around $110. So the one thing we know is that the U.S. will not attack Iran today, but President Trump himself said that maybe he postponed this attack just for a little bit, for 2-3 days, or maybe forever. He said that there are talks going on. He also said that this particular delay came after a request from his Middle East allies, but we didn't get any more reports about exactly who is talking to whom and where there is progress. The one thing that came was this report that Iran floated, that perhaps the U.S. is offering lifting sanctions on Iranian oil, but that I find it hard to believe. I find it hard to believe that the U.S. would agree to this. The one leverage that the U.S. seems to be having over Iran is cutting the flow of dollars or of funds to Iran, because Iran is not able to get this oil out. So while we don't have any new military attacks, which I guess is good news, we also don't have any credible, reliable reports about whether there is any progress in negotiations.
5: So basically a stalemate. On the domestic front, the SEC apparently, Kasia, is going all in on crypto infrastructure. So it's apparently planning for more synthetic versions of stocks. So explain to us what's going on at the SEC.
7: We might hear more details about this week. The SEC is looking at what they call an innovation exemption, where they would allow basically much broader trading of tokenized versions of stocks, of real assets. That's like a big move in the crypto market this year. And we know that Trump and his family is very interested in those markets. The Trump administration has been supportive, cutting regulations for the crypto markets. So that's what the SEC is looking at now, whether to allow the trading of tokens or those assets, including the tokens that wouldn't have any backing or support of the companies that issue the stocks. So if that were to happen, it would be like this real-life multi-year experiment of whether the trading in assets can move into the crypto markets.
5: Yeah, I mean, it's fascinating. It would likely be 24 hours. It would be a different way of discovering prices for stocks and so on. We'll see what happens. In terms of the drug pricing expansion, though, we did have the president making an announcement with Mark Cuban. Tell us what they both said.
7: Trump definitely wants to move the attention away from international issues, away from Iran and high gasoline prices, and he wants to talk about his affordability plans. One of them is these lower drug prices. All the presidents here at the White House are trying to cut the cost of healthcare and drug prices for Americans. This

0: proposal unveiled at the White House yesterday by Trump and Mark Cuban, the billionaire, was about allowing Americans to buy more generic drugs directly from TrumpRx website. So that would lower the prices for those generic drugs. This is new indeed, because previously what Trump has been doing was those deals with drug companies. So then that allowed Americans to buy some the original brand names via the TrumpRx website. There are also some other efforts. Trump is, for example, trying to lower the gasoline prices by asking Congress to lift the federal tax on gasoline. We'll see whether Congress will go with that.
1: And Kasia, you know, as gas stays above $4.50, albeit pretty stable up there, we are seeing more state primaries. Give us the update on what we are looking at in terms of Georgia, Philadelphia, and some other states.
0: We have several primaries today. The most interesting one for me anyway today is in Kentucky, where Thomas Massie is up for re-election. This is a Republican lawmaker who has criticized and went against Trump several times, including on his signature tax proposal last year. Massie also sought the release of the Epstein files and is also a critic of the war in Iran. So he's up for re-election in a Republican primary today. President Trump has been actively supporting his opponent, and he has in fact sent his defense secretary yesterday to Kentucky to campaign against Massie.
1: All right, it's going to be fascinating. Kasia, thank you so much. Kasia Klimyshynska there. Back to tech now. Firms ramping up efforts to increase productivity and cut costs, they say, by utilizing artificial intelligence. So Meta is moving 7,000 workers into AI roles, but also cutting staff in other areas. Standard Chartered, meanwhile, announcing a plan to eliminate thousands of back office staff. Here's what Standard Chartered CEO Bill Winters said earlier. Quote, "It's not cost cutting. It's replacing, in some cases, lower value human capital with the financial capital and the investment capital we're putting in. We don't have job losses, but we do have job role reductions in favor of the machines, and that will accelerate as we go forward into AI. Bloomberg's Neil Campling joins us now. I mean, that sends shivers down the spine, Neil. Not only are some humans lower value capital than just investment, I guess, but also, you know, it's going to turn in favor of the machines. Is that what we're seeing at Meta as well, or is it just Standard Chartered?
2: Morning, Bonnie. We are seeing this at a number of companies. Actually, we saw a few announcements last week as well. It's about efficiencies. It is really about the some of the tasks that you can do quicker, more efficiently, and more accurately with these AI tool sets than we can as humans. It's not necessarily going to lead to huge job losses. It's just in terms of job efficiency that you move some of those roles into more efficient processes. And to be honest, we've had that over decades in terms of where you've seen tech developments and advances. We just had more efficiencies in the actual systems in place. And in fact, you know, if we are losing some of the lower intensity jobs, you can potentially retrain people to have more efficient roles and perhaps even to code some of the future AI efficiencies that we need in this digital world.
1: Lower intensity might be a nicer way of saying it, though, than lower value, right? Let's get to the Google Blackstone deal. So what are they actually doing? They're creating some kind of an AI cloud firm with in-house chips.
2: Yeah, so this is about kind of competing with the neo clouds that are out there. Companies like CoreWeave, for example, that obviously was a very successful IPO last year. What this is basically an investment of $5 billion in cash, which actually then gets leveraged up. So it could be as much as $25 billion that Blackstone will invest in this. And this is all about generating that power that's required for data centers. The amount that we're talking about, the generation here, actually is very small relative to the overall capacity that's been announced that so far this year. We are looking at over 100 gigawatts of capacity required over the next 15 years for data center power. So that's quite significant in terms of the amount of power that's coming on stream, huge increases. The amount announced so far this year is as big as the entire power output of the German economy.
1: Wow.
2: So it's very huge numbers. Yep.
1: Gosh, that is a great context for us, Neil. Thank you so much. Bloomberg Senior Market Strategist Neil Campling. Coming up, we have employment data and retail earnings on deck in your day ahead. That's next. This is Bloomberg.
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2: On the latest edition of the Wall Street Week podcast, we sit down with Bridgewater founder Ray Dalio for his views on what the war in Iran tells us about the role of the U.S. in the world, its rivalry with China, and what an investor's to do when it seems like the world order is breaking down.
3: So I think winning the war is clear. Iran is perceived as a middle power, not a great power. And can the United States win it or not? And this is now having a big effect in when I go around the world, like in Asia. You know, the United States has been viewed as a countervailing force relative to China. Okay, now it's believed that the United States cannot be relied on to fight that war, will not be there with those bases. And this is changing relationships with China, too. You're seeing a number of leaders go up to China and essentially have relations, but it's like the tribute system. But also in the region, there's the recognition, in their view, that there is an environment where the countries in the region have to recognize and respect that power. And so now you're seeing that happen. That tribute system is not a oppressive controlling system. It's much more like there's the more powerful have an obligation to behave well with the less powerful, and the less powerful have an obligation to recognize the more powerful, and they should operate in a harmonious way.
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7: Bloomberg Brief. I'm Bonnie Quinn in New York. Now let's take a look at what's ahead for today. First up, we get ADP employment data that's out at 8:15 New York time. We also get pending home sales coming out at 10 a.m. Plus some more earnings, Home Depot before the bell, and then Kava reporting after the market close. And then we'll be jumping on the Fed speak before the FOMC minutes this week. Philly Fed President Anna Paulson is going to be speaking. That's at 7 p.m. Eastern. Some movers before the bell now. That memory chip sell-off looking to continue today, down another 2.7%. I mean, relative to the gains, we're talking really small beer, but SanDisk definitely feeling the impact today. Blackstone a little higher on the news that it's creating an AI cloud firm with Google with in-house chips, as Neil Camping says, to compete with the Neo clouds. And then Hyperliquid Strategies moving this as the SEC is said to be readying a plan for more synthetic trading. That would benefit Hyperliquid or Per. Let's take a look at your macro environment as we head into the Tuesday session now. We have Brent crude still above $110 a barrel, and that is down. So we're down more than 1.5% at this point, but still above $110 a barrel. I think that tells you a lot about what you need to know about this market. That and the fact that yields are crawling higher once again, and NASDAQ 100 futures looking to continue yesterday's sell-off. The index was down 0.5%. That's it for Bloomberg Brief. This is Bloomberg.
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0: on the future and growth of telehealth.
1: I mean, I think there were two things that like really created a lot of awareness and acceptability around virtual care and pharmacy, which is kind of how I look at telehealth. 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
10: Live from New York City this morning. Good morning, good morning. For our audience worldwide, Bloomberg Surveillance starts right now. Coming into Tuesday, whipsawed by verbal intervention.
11: Well, other countries have come to me and they've said we were getting ready to do a very major attack tomorrow. I put it off for a little while, hopefully maybe forever, because we've had very big discussions with Iran, and we'll see what they amount to.
10: The White House claiming it's delaying planned military strikes, helping to reduce the tension and putting a lid on crude's advance as the Treasury is opening the door for energy-starved nations to buy some Russian crude.
12: Which is so interesting because the Treasury Secretary is meeting with his counterparts right now with Paris, and his opening remarks was about making sure that they up the sanctions when it comes to Iran, when this administration is extending a waiver to let countries buy Russian crude for another 30 days. Says to me, Jonathan, that they are very concerned about potentially the premium we were going to see in the oil market that is going to drip into the gasoline market here in the United States.
10: The blockade phase, and we should call it that, has lasted longer than the so-called kinetic phase. The military strikes feel like a long, long time ago. The blockade phase comes with its own problems, so you need to do these tweaks here, there, and everywhere to make sure that everyone's got enough energy. That's going to get more problematic in the months to come.
12: Which is why it was so interesting yesterday with an Iranian news agency coming out and saying the administration, as part of negotiations, were saying we're going to lift, give you some waivers, lift some sanctions to get Iranian crude moving. Why would you do that if you had the blockade? I go to what UBS's Paul Donovan had to say. He said equities failed to rally because no attack is the status quo. Why did the president come out with this truth, saying that he's holding off on a planned military strike when he didn't tell the world that he was actually going to make that military strike?
10: The status quo comes with its own problems. You'll notice this morning the crude is pulling back just a little bit. Look at what's not happening. No rally in the bond market. No rally in equities. Yields are higher across the curve. Twos, tens, thirties look like this morning. Tens back through 460, up by 2 basis points on the session. This from Citi. I see markets underpricing the risk of a Fed rate hike starting the year. Jim McCormick.
12: It's incredibly worrisome for some of these.

0: These banks are now going from potentially we're going to have rate cuts to now having to price in rate hikes. This is another top discussion happening right now at the G7. The French finance minister basically put it, yes, energy prices are higher. Yes, inflation is higher. We might as well worry about low growth, a.k.a. stagflation. But you know what? On the optimistic, and they were all smiles yesterday in a selfie, we're not in a recession.
1: Feels difficult, still difficult to internalize the prospect of a rate hike at some point this year. And I know I'm not the only one. Check out this language coming from Standard Chartered. We need to talk about this story. They're planning job cuts, and this is how they're communicating them. Bill Winters over at Standard Chartered with this quote. It's not cost cutting, it's replacing in some cases lower value human capital with the financial capital and the investment capital we're putting in. They have got to come up with a better way of talking about this than lower value human capital.
0: 100%. This is not how you address your staff. This is not how you address the public. And if you are, say, a top tier student coming out of university and you're getting offers across the banking sector, are you going to work for a company that regards you as low value human capital that maybe you're going to be replaced in 6 months by a bot?
1: It's not a good look. Think about the commencement speech we saw over the weekend.
0: All the boos.
1: From the former Google boss and a host of other individuals as well getting booed by the graduate class of 2026.
0: So you have these luminaries stand up on the stage and say, look, the future is going to be bright. What's happening in technology is going to be amazing. This is like an industrial revolution time. And the students are sitting there and they're booing. Do you know why? They're worried about job prospects. They're seeing their job prospects basically be evaporated by Claude, Google, Gemini, and the like.
1: Speaking of technology, the JP Morgan Global Technology Conference taking place in Boston. That's where Bramo is this morning. We'll catch up with Lisa a little bit later this morning, 6:30 Eastern Time. Kevin Brunner, the Global Chair of Technology over at JP Morgan. Do not miss that conversation. Equity futures this morning on the S&P slightly lower. We're down by 0.4%. Coming up this hour, we'll catch up with Cameron Dawson of New Edge Wealth as tech stocks slide. Bloomberg's Tyler Kendall as President Trump calls off fresh attacks on Iran. And Jeff Curry of Abex Markets on the next commodity super cycle. We begin this hour with stocks struggling to rally following back-to-back losses. Cameron Dawson of New Edge Wealth writing, equities became overbought and narrow with an upside driven by a small cohort of names. This was a recipe for a pause in the recent powerful moves. Cameron joins us now for more. Cam, good morning.
2: Good morning.
1: Is that what this is, just a pause or something more than that?
2: Well, it's perfectly normal and perfectly prudent to see markets pause after having what was a very parabolic advance in a narrow cohort of names that were driving the vast majority of the upside in the overall market because they became such a huge weight in the index. And we were seeing certain extremes in some of this trading. You saw flows into leverage ETFs, option flows being very extreme. And you also saw this narrowness really not be consistent with an overall new high in market. So it made this fragile. We think it is a pause, but at the end of the day, when you have an over 18% weight in a cohort of names that went vertically up, a simple correction in those names back to trend could be damaging for the overall market cap weighted index.
1: What do you think the bond market fits into this? New numbers again this morning. We're back to 460, 30s, pushing 520 now, getting closer at 515 and up 2 basis points today. Where does that fit into your outlook?
2: I think that equity markets were able to ignore the bond market and ignore oil as well for a period of time when it was effectively re-rating semiconductors after a huge upside move in those earnings, meaning that the earnings were moving up so much that you had the ability to look through everything else. Now you've effectively reset the earnings, you've reset the valuations on those semiconductor names, and so now the overall equity market has to look around and say, is this valuation consistent with a 10-year at 4.6%? And what does that 10-year tell us? Because it's not necessarily just because growth is coming in a little bit better than expected. It's also because inflation is coming in hotter. What does that mean for policy? What does that mean for financial conditions?
1: Well, let's get to the policy call. So I mentioned the name over at Citi, Jim McCormick. Of course, Andrew Holmhorst will have his overview on things. I think they're still looking for 3 rate cuts. But from the market's perspective, do you think we're underpricing a rate hike and a rate hike that might come this year?
2: Yeah, the warp screen shows a 62% chance of a rate hike by the end of the year. You have a 2-year yield that's now about 30 basis points above the Fed funds rate. So we've been saying it's not a very warm wash welcome because that's a really tough position to be in when you are expected to cut rates. Now, there has been a little bit of an easing in some of the commentary we think coming out of Trump about the urgency to cut rates, which just means that we had been talking about the potential that wash could be pushed push to dissent at his first meeting, which would be

0: absolutely wild, a bit unprecedented. It seems like he now has a bit more wiggle room to say, given the movement higher in inflation, given the ability for unemployment to remain stable around 4.3%, that we don't have that same urgency. It really depends on whether or not you see inflation metastasize throughout the overall economy, meaning that core measures start to pull up in a more meaningful way that could get them to hike rates. We think for now it's a hold.
1: And he's getting sworn in on Friday, so potentially maybe that's why the president is lowering the temperature in terms of the rhetoric. But at the same time, he's going to be there without Steve Myron. Who would line up with him in terms of a dissent?
0: Yeah, it's a really good question because he's taking Myron's seat, so we effectively remove a dovish dot from the dot plot, assuming that the dot plot does stay around. But it does move the center of gravity of the Fed over into a more hawkish stance, which just puts him in a tougher position to be able to get everybody to coalesce around his views. You know, the question we have is whether the bond market believes in their willingness to defend the 2% inflation target. The thing that continues to catch our eye, look at 10-year break-evens. They're at the highest level they've been since 2022. They've moved up by about 30 basis points. That doesn't sound like a lot, but that is a lot for break-even since the start of the war. So the bond market seems to have a lot more consternation that maybe this new Fed isn't as serious as getting inflation back to that 2% target.
1: If the war persists, are they going to be forced to hike and not just look through this?
0: It depends, again, on the metastasizing of this inflation. If we continue to see inflation really just be in that headline number, where it remains contained in energy prices, we do expect it to move into food prices, but not show up in other portions of inflation measures, then they can have this potential to look through it. It really depends, I think, also on wage growth as well. That's really the ability for higher inflation to be passed on and into other areas. And what we're seeing now is that wage growth remains anemic because the job market isn't necessarily as robust for new jobs. But the problem you have for consumers in that environment is that real wage growth is now negative. And so as you think about the consumption outlook through the end of the year, you have effectively little upside for consumers simply because real wage growth is negative. You're seeing that in the way that markets are trading as well. Equal weight discretionary versus staples is rolling over. And you're seeing a concomitant cut in consumer household consumption forecast within GDP. They've gone from 2.1% to 1.8%. So the market is pricing in some of this consumer worry.
2: Do you think a lack of clarity around the incoming Fed chair and his personal view on his reaction function, so to speak, do you think that's complicating things as well?
0: I think it is to an extent. I mean, the old phrase is that the bond market always tests a new Fed chair, and potentially he was more dovish in the interviews and will be more hawkish going into it. But at the end, once he's in the seat, but this is a global phenomenon. Look at what you see, of course, with UK yields, Japanese yields. I thought that the Japanese GDP data was really interesting. It came in hot on real GDP. The GDP deflator came in hot. So you effectively have nominal GDP in Japan at 5.5% with a 2.8% 10-year Japanese yield. So as much as we're talking about what's going on with the Fed, the reality is this is a global bond market that has a lower and lower appetite for duration.
2: Japan, the UK, Germany, it's not just the US. Cam, it's good to see you. Cameron Dawson of UH Wealth is going to be sticking with us to respond to what's happening over in the Middle East in just a moment. Let's get you an update on stories worldwide this morning with your Bloomberg Brief. Here's Vonnie Quinn. Hey, Vonnie.
3: Hey, John. Good morning. President Donald Trump calling off what he says were planned strikes on Iran for today. Trump saying Gulf allies asked for more time to seek a diplomatic resolution, adding the U.S. remains prepared to attack if an acceptable deal is not reached. Home Depot shares are higher in the pre-market. The company did beat estimates on net sales in the first quarter. Sales at locations open at least a year, though, rising just 0.6%, and that missed estimates. Home Depot's core business has faced high housing prices and a pullback on customers taking on larger projects. Standard Chartered says it's replacing, quote, lower value human capital with technology. CEO Bill Winter is saying the bank will cut more than 15% of its back office roles over the next 4 years. And that is your Bloomberg Brief. John.
2: I don't think you need to call McKinsey to fix that one. Funny, thank you. Just get in a room and come up with a better name than that.
1: Yeah.
2: A better phrase.
1: That's not a good phrase. It's... Whoever decided to give that advice to the CEO, I'm sorry to say it, that person should be fired. Maybe AI would have given him a better
2: phrase than that,
1: honestly.
2: Yeah. That's not a good look. Up next on the program, holding fire against Iran.
4: Well, other countries have come to me and they've said we were getting ready to do a very major attack tomorrow.

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2: NextEra needs to rebalance its utility business versus its unregulated, non-regulated development business. Its development business for renewables has grown astronomically in the past few years because of demand largely from data centers. And it needs to rebalance more back to its regulated side. That's what credit rating agencies require of them. So they either needed to sell generation or buy a regulated utility.
3: How is AI and the need for electricity, we're seeing it all over. How is that driving this deal?
2: Yeah, I mean, Virginia, where Dominion operates mainly, is home to Data Center Alley, which is the biggest concentration of data centers in the U.S.
3: And is that right?
2: Yeah.
3: Wow.
2: Northern Virginia. Virginia is struggling to meet that demand, and the demand forecasts for the next few years are completely outstrip what these utilities can provide at this moment in time. And that's the story across the country. And so NextEra now being by far the biggest utility in the country once this goes through, the challenge for NextEra would be to try to provide energy for those data centers.
3: Wow. All right, you said they're going to create the biggest, so I'm thinking the regulators are just licking their chops here to review this deal. What are the companies saying about the regulatory hurdles they need to clear?
2: Yeah, there's a long list of regulatory bodies within the power sector that will need to look at this deal. Some analysts that I've talked to, though, have been pretty positive about this going through, especially from the Virginia legislature side and regulators in Virginia. Virginia really needs some help with meeting this power demand.
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4: Kicking off earnings from the big retail players earlier on this morning, about 15 minutes ago. Slightly softer from Home Depot. Looking ahead, you'll get numbers from Target and Walmart. The big one, of course, coming up on Wednesday after the close, we'll have numbers from Nvidia. Heading into all of that, equity futures just a little bit softer, down by about a third of 1% on the S&P, following a back-to-back slide on the S&P 500. Minor losses yesterday, very mild stuff, but still the first two-day losing streak we've seen so far through the month of May. In the bond market, yields still elevated, up this morning by 2 basis points at the long end of the curve. 10s at 460, 30s around 514, getting closer and closer to 520. Even with this move in commodities this morning, pulling back on both Brent and WTI, Brent crude stood around 110 and down by close to 2%.
5: So oil potentially is leaning into the fact that clearly this administration does not want to go back to strikes, does not want to go back to kinetic war. Everyone else is sort of confused. Is this, you know, the boy who cried wolf once again? Because why did the president come out and say you're holding off on planned strikes when he didn't tell the American people he was going back to the said planned strike? So it felt like he was looking potentially maybe for something he gets usually with an Axios article.
4: Whipsawed by verbal intervention. Yeah. Once again, and that's been the experience of the last 2 months. Under surveillance this morning, holding fire against Iran.
6: Well, other countries have come to me and they've said we were getting ready to do a very major attack tomorrow. I put it off for a little while, hopefully maybe forever, but possibly for a little while, because we've had very big discussions with Iran, and we'll see what they amount to. I was asked by Saudi Arabia, Qatar, UAE, and some others if we could put it off for 2 or 3 days, a short period of time, because they think that they are getting very close to making a deal.
4: So here's the latest this morning. The president pausing planned strikes on Iran, the decision giving Gulf allies more time to continue diplomatic efforts with Tehran. Bloomberg's Tyler Kendall has the latest from Washington. Hey, Tyler.
7: Hey, John, good morning. Well, President Trump says that this planned attack is off for now as he credits these regional allies for pushing for a deal. Saudi Arabia, Qatar, the UAE have all repeatedly been targeted amid this conflict. But keep in mind, the president did keep the threat of

0: escalation on the table. Going on in that post on Truth Social to say that he advised his national security team to be ready at, quote, a moment's notice for a large-scale attack. At this point, the White House didn't provide any additional details to us on what this planned attack would have entailed, as the president has long maintained that there could be the threat of military escalation, while also maintaining that a diplomatic solution is still viable. I will point out that our own analysts at Bloomberg Economics say that their analysis is that the White House very likely could revert to short and intense strikes in a bid to change the status quo, amid reporting that the president has been advised in recent weeks that limited strikes could help push Iran to the negotiating table. Because the latest is, just yesterday, both sides did reject the freshest counter-proposals, as Iran says that it is not interested in negotiating around curbs on its nuclear program, and the U.S. says its naval blockade isn't going anywhere. In fact, CENTCOM confirmed just yesterday that so far the U.S. has redirected 85 commercial ships in its efforts to secure the strait. John, we're hearing from these regional allies. We'll see if any other headlines come from other countries later today, as Russian President Vladimir Putin visits China, where he is expected to discuss the ongoing conflict in Iran with Chinese President Xi Jinping.
1: Tyler, price of gasoline up again today, $4.53, as we go into Memorial Day holiday weekend. What's the administration doing when it comes to gas prices?
0: Well, Anne-Marie, at this point, President Trump has proposed that we could see a temporary suspension of the federal gas tax. It is our understanding that lawmakers are set to unveil new legislation related to this in the coming days. But at this point, we don't really have a firm timeline on when that would pass. And there are some questions on just how big an impact that really could have. This is an issue that has been plaguing the administration. As we know, affordability remains the top concern as we head into the midterms. A very pertinent conversation for today, as a flurry of states are holding their primaries, and we know that President Trump is facing the pressure when it comes to the cost of living. Still, many Trump-backed candidates are winning their primaries, and the president at this point is trying to urge patience with the American people, saying that this will only be a short-term disruption, as we know that those costs are still filtering down.
2: Tyler Kendall with the latest from the nation's capital. Tyler, thank you. We need to define what short-term disruption is now. We're 2 months into this. Approaching 3 months, and maybe going through the summer. A lot of people at the beginning thought that 1 month was too long, and now we're in multiple months. And at some point, you have to sit here and say this is not about the short term anymore. This is the status quo, and it continues.
1: You have to plan for the rest of the year, basically, and maybe as well into next year. When you talk to the administration about this, they quickly push back and rattle off the Iraq War, Vietnam, Afghanistan, et cetera, and they say, comparatively, this is very short. The issue is, when they presented this to the American people, they said it was going to be an incredibly short, just a few weeks. And now, to your point, we are months into this conflict.
2: So how does the consumer feel about things? We know the sentiment, if you look at you, Mitch, is rock bottom at record lows. We'll get corporations reporting throughout this week. We had Home Depot a moment ago, weaker than expected. You'll hear from Target and Walmart later this week. Cameron Dawson of New Edge Wealth is still with us. Cam, when you look at the data, what are you paying attention to and what are you ignoring with regards to how the consumer feels and what the consumer's doing?
3: Yeah, well, the mantra over the last 4 years has been watch what they do, not what they say, is that sentiment has been in the doldrums for quite some time, and yet they've continued to spend. I think the big question is now that we're back in this period where real wage growth is negative, do we see spending start to moderate? We go back to the last time we had negative real wage growth. It was back in 2022 during the last inflation spike. The difference with 2022 is that savings overall were higher, and you had a more room for the savings rate to drop. So effectively, there was a cushion that consumers had to dip into in order to keep spending, even though real wage growth was negative. The big question is as we go into this summer, could we see them start to pull back on spending? Does that start to show up in things like economic surprises? Remember, there's a really tight relationship with economic surprises and the 10-year yield. So if you're looking for a bond rally, that could be the source of it.
2: What's the relationship between that and the stock market? Weighted to something very, very different away from the U.S. consumer.
3: When we think as equity investors of when geopolitical events matter, it's when you have a prolonged increase in oil and retail gasoline prices that eventually weighs on GDP and eventually weighs on earnings. And that's been the disconnect this time around. We're cutting GDP estimates, but we're raising earnings estimates, not because the economy is necessarily holding up broadly on a better basis. It's because you have this one cohort of names, being the semiconductors, who are

0: Cameron, what happened last time we saw higher inflation and consumers went into their savings? Aren't they getting tax refunds that are bigger than they normally would this time around? How is that helping them?
1: Well, it's effectively helping to offset some of the increase in oil prices. What effectively the math has been working out is that the increase in gas prices has effectively offset the benefit from the OBBB. The big question is how long do these gas prices persist? It is a duration question. So now that we're effectively offsetting those tax cuts, if we continue to see oil prices and gasoline prices remain elevated through the end of the year, we're watching the Brent December futures like a hawk, effectively saying that's the market finally coming around to the fact that this could be a more prolonged issue. And if you continue to see high gasoline prices, then that's where you'll start to see the pain. So it all comes down to duration.
0: At any point, will higher gas prices hurt the likes of a company like NVIDIA that are holding up the S&P 500?
1: Yeah, we'd like to think that we all do breathe the same economic air, but it's multiple steps away. I mean, the people who are paying for all of this capex are companies like Google and Meta, who are primarily advertising companies. Meta's 98% of its business is coming from advertising. That is a cyclical business that is, in fact, related to overall economic growth. Don't forget, Meta had negative revenue growth in a year like 2022. So if you were to see more pronounced economic weakness, then certainly it could filter through, because the reason they've been able to spend so much on NVIDIA chips is because their core business is so strong because the economy has been holding up.
2: Cameron Dawson of New Edge Wealth. Cam, it's good to see you. Thank you. Reminded me to look at the December futures contract on the Brent curve. Looking at the Brent futures curve, we're trading above 90 all the way out through December. December, that contract right now, as I'm looking at it, 91.55.
0: Market's starting to wake up that this might be a prolonged conflict, or at minimum, this might mean that structurally, it has changed in the region, where Iran has a bigger control of the Strait of Hormuz, and it might not be smooth sailing as it once was. And you have to start to incorporate more geopolitical risk premium into the oil price.
2: Won't be smooth sailing for Kevin Warsh either over the Federal Reserve. This is why things are slightly different compared to how they have been over the last 10, 15 years or so. The last few Fed chairs have come from the existing Federal Reserve Board. So they aren't unknown entities, so to speak. Neither is Kevin Warsh, but this is slightly different. He hasn't been on the board for a long, long time. We understand his views, but only really in media circles when he's sort of having a go at the balance sheet and QE and things like that. We don't really know what Kevin Warsh stands for coming into this Federal Reserve. Things are slightly different compared to what we knew about Powell and what we knew about Yellen.
0: That's why this first meeting is going to be fascinating. Is it the Kevin Warsh that we knew when he once was at the Fed, who was a hawk, or the individual that interviewed the President of the United States and gave testimony that sounded very dovish? Which Kevin Warsh is actually going to show up?
2: Yields slightly elevated across the curve again this morning. Twos just north of 4%. Tens back above 460, and 30s. 30s just feel unhinged worldwide at the moment. The long end of the curve feels very untethered. Yields up by 2 basis points, 514 on 30s. Up next, we'll catch up with Kevin Brunner of JP Morgan on the outlook for tech investments and M&A.
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9: From the Sky News Centre at 11, a fourth case of meningitis has been confirmed in Reading. The UK Health Security Agency says the junior school pupil has links to other students who were infected in the same area. At least 130 people have now died following an outbreak of Ebola in the Democratic Republic of Congo. The World Health Organization says there are more than 500 suspected cases and called it an emergency of international concern. It's urging countries across the world not to be complacent about its spreading. Dr. Tedros Adhanom is the group's director general.
10: I'm deeply concerned about the scale and the speed of the epidemic. We will convene the emergency committee today to advise us on temporary recommendations.
9: One of Channel 4's most popular reality shows has been removed from streaming following allegations of sexual offences during filming. Three women have come forward claiming they were victims while appearing on Married at First Sight UK. The broadcaster has denied it failed in its duty of care and says prompt and appropriate action was taken. Chief Executive Priya Dogra says they're also carrying out an external review.
11: I've seen the accounts of the women present.

0: In the Panorama programme, and their distress is obvious. I have huge sympathy for them. The welfare of our contributors is always of paramount importance.
1: Donald Trump says he's called off a planned attack on Iran with signs of progress on a potential peace deal. But the US president's warned his military could strike at a moment's notice if an agreement's not reached. The Transport Secretary is expected to announce HS2 trains will run slower than planned to save money. Heidi Alexander is expected to tell the Commons later that the maximum speed will be reduced to 199 miles per hour, down from the original aim of 244. And Manchester City aren't commenting on fresh reports that Pep Guardiola will stand down at the end of the season. There's been speculation about the future of the Spaniard, who has a year left on his contract. That's the latest.
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5: Pulling further back from all-time highs on the S&P this morning, negative by 0.4%. Back-to-back losses on the S&P, the first two-day losing streak of the month so far. Yesterday's losses very mild. A turnaround in the equity market as we got a bit of verbal intervention from the president about delaying planned attacks we didn't know were even happening. In the commodity market right now, crude pulling back, Brent and WTI. Brent down to 110, down by close to 2%. You take that screen and typically you can predict what's happening in the bond market. Not this time. In fixed income at the moment, 2s, 10s, 30s, yields creeping higher. At the front end of the curve again, up by 2 basis points. 10s, still around 460, and 30s, north of 5%. Your 30-year yield, up by a basis point or two. We're on the bond market a little bit later in the programme. That's across asset price action. Let's get you some single names, some morning movers. Vonnie Quinn has more. Hey, Vonnie.
6: Hey, John. Well, let's start with a little read into the consumer, and particularly an interest rate sensitive area, right? So Home Depot out with earnings. It's actually higher now, but it did miss estimates in terms of comp store sales. They were up 0.6% as opposed to analyst estimates for 0.9% of a gain. Consumers just not buying those big houses or engaging in those massive projects in their houses, right? But they are doing a little gardening, and so things weren't all that bad. As I said, Home Depot holding onto its guidance for the full year, and basically margin guidance as well is what it had said earlier. Now, that does miss estimates. We'll see what executives say on the conference call that's scheduled for 9 a.m. Eastern. Let's move on, because we have another AI deal today, and in this sense it is an AI infrastructure deal. So BlackRock, through its funds, investing $5 billion with Google in order to gain access to Google TPUs through an infrastructure project. It will be competition really for CoreWeave. So CoreWeave selling off just a little bit today, although CoreWeave has had a lovely run up. But positive for both of these players. Blackstone expects to see 500 megawatts coming online by next year. It's a massive amount of energy. And then let's take a look at the memory chip makers, because of course we saw the Seagate CEO's comments yesterday cause a little bit of a sell-off for that stock. It was down almost 7%. He basically said, look, we're not going to be, you know, building massive factories. It's probably not going to be worth it. It's going to take too long. It's going to be, you know, 5 years before they're online. And at that point, who knows what memory chips will cost, causing another little bit of a sell-off today. But I mean, in relation to the run-up in these prices, I mean, if you look at just SanDisk alone and Seagate, they've been up multiple hundreds of percent. Micron up 600%, a 3,500% gain practically for SanDisk over the last year. So I think they can sell off a couple of percentage points. It won't break the bank, John.
5: Hey, Vonnie, thank you. Appreciate it. Massive run-up for those names. A bit of negative follow-through so far this morning. On our radar this morning, President Donald Trump calling off a planned strike on Iran after speaking with Gulf allies. Trump announcing a pause for, quote, 2 or 3 days, saying the countries are very close to reaching a deal.
7: If we can do that where there's no nuclear weapon going into the hands of Iran, I think, and if they're satisfied, we will be probably satisfied also.
5: Tehran yet to confirm the latest round of discussions. Elsewhere,

0: Standard Chartered set to cut its support staff by more than 15% as it builds up its use of AI. The CEO, Bill Winter, saying the bank is replacing, quote, lower value human capital with technology.
1: It's not about cost cutting. Although that will be the result for sure. It's about having a structurally more productive environment that is fit for future, given the financial markets and the financial infrastructure world that we're going into.
0: The job cuts would take shape by the year 2030. And finally, the NVIDIA CEO, Jensen Huang, saying he expects China to open up its markets to imports of American AI chips. The CEO speaking with Bloomberg's Ed Ludlow following his visit to Beijing with President Trump.
2: My sense is that the demand in China is so incredible. Just like it is here, agentic AI is also making enormous progress there. My sense is that over time, the market will open.
0: China, notably, yet to sign off on accepting NVIDIA's H200 chips following the U.S. greenlighting access for some firms there.
3: They greenlit it, the United States, in January. Then once again in March, NVIDIA said that they did get some orders. But then those customers went to NVIDIA and said, actually, we're not allowed to go through with the purchasing orders. So now we wait and see if the summit produced potentially China and the CCP telling these firms they can buy it. For Jensen Huang, he's definitely hopeful because NVIDIA said that it's a $50 billion opportunity when it comes to China. The real question I have is China worried about national security risks within their own market? Do they want to make sure that they can almost ring fence their own AI? Or do they feel like they don't even need the U.S. chips anymore? And if that's the case, how much leverage has the United States lost at the negotiating table?
0: NVIDIA, a difficult couple of days, down slightly again so far this morning. Let's talk about technology. JP Morgan holding its annual TMC conference over in Boston. Bramo's there at the event with a special guest. Good morning, Lisa.
4: Good morning, John. Thanks so much. I am here in Boston at the TMC conference held by JP Morgan with the global chair of investment banking and mergers and acquisitions, Kevin Brunner. Thank you so much for being here with us today.
5: Thanks, Lisa. I really appreciate it. So, thank you for being here,
4: buddy. Well, this is such an interesting moment because it seems like the AI cycle is driving everything right now. You've been working on tech M&A for 25 years. How is this moment different than previous ones?
5: It's completely different. It's impacting every client that we have. There's not a client that we talk to that's not actually thinking through where they are in the landscape, what's their long strategic narrative, and how they're going to adapt to a changing environment.
4: What's driving most of the tie-ups right now? Is it the idea of trying to get economies of scale? Is it to shore up cash to invest more efficiently? Or is it just sort of a quest for survival?
5: You know, I actually think the M&A market can be defined by selectivity, scale, and really creativity these days. And so we're obviously seeing strategic acquirers be highly selective in where they're putting their capital use. The deals they're doing are actually done with high conviction, and they're actually changing the long-term narrative for a lot of these companies, and that's probably the number one focus. At the same time, scale's very important. So cash flow to be able to reinvest in the business is very important. We've seen the equity markets really embrace what I would say is scale overall. And frankly, when you're going through business transformation, at the same time, scale's been very important to be able to fund that. And then creativity's been the most interesting part. We've seen deals of all type, minority investments, we're seeing collaboration, we're seeing consortiums do deals together, we're seeing partnerships, a lot of structure, and that creativity, I think, is something that's really very interesting to me as we look forward.
4: What are some of the barriers to these tie-ups? I mean, how high is the threshold? We've been talking all about how bond yields have been surging to the highest levels going back to 2007, at least in the 30-year in the U.S. Globally, you're seeing long-term yields rise. At what point does that stymie some of the activity and deals that we've seen so far?
5: You know, I think capital has not been putting a barrier on M&A whatsoever. Obviously, we have a constructive regulatory environment. And at the end of the day, I think while we're trying to balance all the geopolitical and all the macro issues that are out there, at the same time, it's so imperative that many of these companies change their long-term strategic narrative that we're seeing people push forward, do deals of size, and making sure they're actually repositioning themselves on the chessboard for the path forward.
4: We've seen a lot of mega deals so far this year. That has been the driver, at least in the overall volumes. Is that the same in technology? Does it have a different flavor?
5: Yeah, it's a great question, because technology a little bit is a tale of two cities. AI is actually a catalyst within technology, and it's also a disruptor. So we're actually seeing those companies with AI tailwinds be very acquisitive, adding capabilities, adding different tools to their system, and making sure that they're continuing to reposition

0: themselves to be the leaders that they are today. On the other side of the technology market, we've obviously seen a little bit of a pause. We've seen people assess their own business models. Where are they in this evolution? But I actually think that uncertainty as we go forward is going to actually turn into differentiation in the marketplace. And that differentiation is going to lead to continued consolidation, more traditional M&A activity, I think, in the second half. And we're really enthused about that.
1: Can you put some specifics around this in terms of what we're actually talking about? I mean, is it the hyperscalers versus the software guys that are all fighting for survival, that are all going to try to band together or else die?
0: Well, let me tell you where we think we'll see differentiation on the software side, right? So we're going to see, obviously, companies of scale. We'll see mission-critical platforms come through the other side. We'll see systems of action, right? Obviously, I think there's a lot of discussion around SaaS moving to an outcome-based platform. We'll also see what would be companies with data moats come out the other side. And that differentiation, obviously, we went through one earnings season. We're going to go through another one here in a couple months. And I think we're going to lead to those that are actually have reassessed their models. They put the moat around their business. And I think those are some of the characteristics we'll see.
1: Would you say in the next year, this is going to be a big shakeout period where some of these models get put to the test in the way that they haven't so far? Which are the ones that actually can be deployed in an effective way and those that can't and that ultimately go away?
0: 100%. I think we're going to continue to see, and maybe see even a little bit more than we have today, the capital kind of focus into the winners. And this is more on the hyperscalers, large providers, really building out the infrastructure. On the other side of the market, we're going to see consolidation, right? As we hit that point of differentiation, we're going to see the winners. The winners are going to be acquisitive. The winners are going to add to their portfolio. They're going to apply the same techniques that they actually applied to their own business, and we'll start to see them build their scale along the way to have all the benefits that we were talking about previously.
1: How much pushback are you starting to see from investors, whether it's the private capital or whether it's public markets, in terms of financing some of these transactions, given how much risk is coming in and given the competition for capital elsewhere?
0: Yeah, investors have actually been very resilient. Investors, obviously, on the top of the market, right, where there's a lot of growth and there's a lot of AI tailwinds, everyone wants to participate. We've obviously seen a pause on the other side of the market where the transformation's taking place in the business models. But as that differentiation starts to happen, we're going to see investors be very focused. I mean, I expect, take private equity, for example, private equity actually has been very focused on being patient, assessing their own business models. They're part of the creativity I talked about. But as we move through to the second half and we see that differentiation, I think we're going to see capital for take privates. I think we're going to see capital for consolidation. And I think that'll come from both sides of strategic and financials.
1: Do you think that we're going to see also a lot of failures among some of the private equity firms that have had companies that have not gone public for a very long time because they couldn't reconcile the valuation that they were booking versus the valuation you could get in the markets, and they have to kind of do something with that in order to free up cash to be able to go out there and do something?
0: Well, a number of the private equity veterans are obviously very AI savvy, very focused on the transition. We're actually reading now, you know, about some of the new announcements, partnerships, collaborations that are taking place. And I think we're clearly going to see some winners, but with all success, there's obviously some that'll be on the other side of it.
1: This is one of these annoying questions that help benchmark where we are. Where are we in this process? I hate using the innings kind of analogy, but I'm going to use the innings analogy. Where are we in this process of build out with respect to AI?
0: It's still early, but as I look at the conversations taking place here at the conference, we've really moved from, you know, it just being AI, agentic, infrastructure build out to actual execution and scaling as part of the plan. Every company here is very focused on what's their long-term strategic narrative and are in the early stages of doing so, but we've actually gone from hype to real execution and scaling.
1: This, to me, is a fantastic moment to be speaking to all of you. Kevin Brenner, thank you so much for being with us. Kevin Brenner there, the Chair of Investment Banking and Mergers and Acquisitions. John, I will send it back to you.
2: Lisa, thank you. Great work. Looking forward to Lisa's coverage throughout this morning from Boston. From New York City this morning, let's get you an update on stories worldwide with your Bloomberg Brief. Vonnie Quinn has more. Hey, Vonnie.
3: Hey, John. Thank you. Three people were killed in a shooting outside an Islamic center outside San Diego. Authorities say two teenage suspects were also found in a car with apparent self-inflicted gunshot wounds. San Diego's mayor is saying there'll be extra police protection at local mosques. EU officials meeting today to try and finalize legislation for a trade deal with the United States. They must reach an agreement by July.

0: July 4th to avoid triggering higher tariffs threatened by President Trump, who previously threatened to raise those levies on European auto imports because the EU hadn't moved quickly enough to implement the deal. Fund managers boosting their stock allocations by the most on record. The May Bank of America Fund Manager Survey shows managers are the most overweight equities since January of 2022, and they've made big cuts to their cash levels. The survey identifying inflation as the biggest tail risk. That is your Bloomberg Brief. John.
1: Hey, Vonnie, thanks for the update. More from Vonnie in about 13 minutes' time. I'm next on the programme, AI meets the physical world.
2: If we're getting to a point where we don't have enough supply, what that means is there's more duration to the good news. 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
1: Up next, we'll catch up with Jeff Curry of Abex Markets from New York City. 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

0: 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On Merin Talks Money, why Britain's political turmoil will end in crisis. On Zero, electrons will be central to the next era of geopolitical stability. And on Trumponomics, why the US must engage China on AI safety before it's game over. 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
2: On the latest edition of the Bloomberg Daybreak Europe podcast, we discuss how Milan, once a second-tier financial centre, has seen an influx of wealth. It sent rent and living costs soaring and pushed more people to commute from Turin.
3: The city really been the biggest beneficiary of Italy's incentives to attract wealthy residents from places like London and draw expats into returning. As we say in the piece, this has also produced a knock-on effect of higher costs for homes and really everything else. And it's the most expensive city in Italy. Mm. So what we found was that a growing number of professionals, like corporate lawyers, people in the financial industry even, have been choosing to live in Turin instead, which is cheaper and less than an hour away by train.
2: Wow. So more people then opting to commute into Milan. What's that like?
3: Well, it's not for everyone, certainly, but there are definite benefits for those who can make it work. For one thing, if you want to purchase a home in central Milan, for example, it's 1.8 million euros on average. In downtown Turin, it's about one third of that cost. And also things like private schools are less expensive. The pace of life is quieter. And these are things that are attractive for families. What we found, a lot of the people that we spoke with were millennials who are through that grueling early part of their career.
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8: The losses resume. We're down by 0.5% on the S&P. On the Nasdaq 100 this morning, pulling back by some 0.8. On the Russell, small caps, negative by 0.7. Under surveillance this morning, AI meets the physical world.
9: Memory is one of the main areas of constraint right now because there's not enough physical clean room space to put the tools in place to build all the memory we need for AI. Months ago, the big concern was that we wouldn't have enough demand. Now, if we're getting to a point where we don't have enough supply, what that means is there's more duration to the good news. We can't be in a bubble if we don't have enough capacity to supply all.

0: demand right now.
1: So here's the latest this morning. The Seagate CEO, Dave Mosley, issuing a warning for the AI build-out. Mosley telling a JP Morgan conference that building new factories would take too long. The comments weighing on memory and hardware makers after plunging in Monday's session. Jeff Curry of Abax Markets writing, capital has chased the AI trade while ignoring the physical assets it requires to run. Assets that have quietly become the best performing asset class of the decade. Jeff joins us now for more. Jeff, welcome to the program. Been excited to catch up with you, sir. Then we need to take a giant step back and think about the mining bust post-China boom. We need to think about the shale bust of a decade ago and why that set the stage for this period of what you call CapEx starvation. Just where are we and why?
2: Well, when you look at history, going back the entire post-war era, there's two sectors that lead the equity market. One is energy, the other is tech. If you can't turn on the lights, nothing happens. If you can't innovate, you never progress. And that's what you see. So we go back, tech was a leadership in the 90s all the way up to 2002. Then we transitioned into energy. 2002 to 2014, 14 to now has been technology. And the way you think about it is in those periods when energy lead and commodities lead, you build overcapacity. That lowers the overall price, inflation gets low and stable, interest rates drop, and investors chase duration, which is growth stories, tech, and the rest of it. But eventually you run out of energy, run out of commodity capacity, and that's where we are today. With this geopolitical event, it just pulled forward. And Jonathan, we've been on here talking about the revenge of the old economy over and over and over, this rotation out of tech into hard assets. That was already underway before this happened. What this did is just accelerate it.
1: As you know, Jeff, discipline is really hardened at some of these C-suites. What will it actually take to break out of this CapEx starvation phase that we're currently in? And do you see us breaking out of it anytime soon?
2: Higher prices, higher returns. But ultimately, you ask, what creates that huge upward trend in prices that you saw in the 70s and you saw in the 2000s? It's once investors take capital out of tech, dump it into commodities, they begin to spend, and then you get cost inflation. The PPI that came out last week at 5.1% is telling you, you're already seeing signs of it combined with a huge supply shock that you're seeing in the Middle East. So in terms of thinking about where we are on that, we are just in the bottom of the first inning of the super cycle, despite the fact commodities are the best performing asset class this decade. So you're already 6 years into it in terms of pricing. And when we think about the forward, you've probably got another decade to 12 years left, you're just looking at history.
1: Jeff, this is important. Let's just compare what's happening with tech then. So I imagine you think as capital intensity picks up, CapEx intensity picks up, and the tech players, we get a re-rating. And then you get the rotation into the more energy sensitive parts of the market, the mining sector, the energy sector. We're not seeing that equal and opposite move though. In fact, Jeff, those particular parts of the market have lagged so far. That's interesting to me that the energy names haven't done much at the moment. What gives?
2: I think there right now there is no concern about the supply of energy and commodities. Even with the largest supply shock the world has ever seen, 2x what we saw in the 1970s. And I think there's three reasons why they're not concerned. One, we're in the middle of the shoulder months. This is the weakest demand that goes down and then back up. We're in that weakest demand part of the entire year right now, so there's no stress on the system. The second reason is right now we're in a deficit, meaning that demand's up here, supply's down here. We're drawing inventories. Once you exhaust inventories, boom, you have to push demand down in line with supply. That's when the shortage hits, that's when the pain hits, and that's when prices go nonlinear. The third point I want to talk about is that every policymaker, macro forecaster, central banker, tech promoter is telling you right now there is no problem. Every commodity CEO, commodity trader, anybody who gets their hands dirty is telling you you have a problem. You have seen this movie before back in 2020, 2021, when, remember, inflation is transitory. And then, a few months later, boom, you hit the wall and, we went to double-digit inflation. And I think you're seeing the same dynamic here. One last point, though. Carter in 1977 made a fatal mistake. It was the sweater speech. It was, you know, February 1977. He's wearing a sweater kind of like this. Went out, she was brrr, and told everybody, turn your thermostats down, and then prices of commodities explode. And I think every policymaker has learned from that, you know, you don't want to create fear. My job is

0: You know, if I was advising the president, telling him to do the exact same thing, keep everybody calm, but my job is telling you how to make money. And, you know, at this point right now, this is really serious.
1: Yeah, Trump definitely doesn't want to come out, especially with the 95-degree weather, saying don't put your air conditioners on. But, Jeff, you say that at this moment, supply has never been more constrained, yet Brent can barely hold on to 110.
0: You have that seasonal weakness right now. You're not in a shortage. But another really important point here is because nobody is buying the energy companies. In the back end of that forward curve is anchored to the cost of capital of those companies. It is too low. And, you know, I call this the biggest asymmetric trade in modern finance in historical terms. Why? When you look at the free cash flow yield of the oil companies, they're 15.5%. The hyperscalers are zero. Let me say that again. 15.5% free cash flow yield for the oil companies, 0% for the hyperscalers. We call those oil companies the Munificent Seven. What does munificent mean? Giving you lavish gifts. And at 15.5% free cash flow yield, I'd call that a lavish gift.
1: And just when it comes to supply and demand, you mentioned this, it's going to get rough when inventories are drawn down. When will we hit tank bottoms in your analysis?
0: It depends on where you are in the world and what products. Some products, you're already there, like motor oil in the U.S. And by the way, motor oil in the U.S. is critical because you couldn't even turn on your car without motor oil, even if you had gasoline. Items like sulfuric acid, you're out. What does that cause? That's why copper hit an all-time high last week, because you need the sulfuric acid to produce copper. But when we think about diesel, jet fuel, gasoline, those, you know, parts of the world, jet fuel, you're there. We would expect to see here in Europe, diesel and jet fuel run into very serious problems by the end of this month. The United States, gasoline by July. And at that point is when you start to get to that nonlinear part and see prices go higher. But I want to emphasize, when we look at the spread between spot prices and the back end, this spread has never been higher. And everybody goes, oh, we had, you know, prices were at 122 in the Russian invasion. By the way, the back end of the curve was $10 lower. And then everybody goes, you know, we saw 147 in 2008. By the way, the back end was at like 140. So 147, 140. What is mispriced here right now is the back end of the oil sitting somewhere around 70, 75. This is a long-term problem. The cost structure is going to go up. There is no spare capacity left. It's going to take a long time to reestablish it. We need to reprice that market. That's going to reprice the Munificent Seven. That's why I tend to think the trade here, you know, just looking at pure economics, has the most upside to actually own these oil companies.
2: Jeff Curry, fired up. Jeff, when you're next in town, you need to co-host the program with us.
1: Yes.
2: Looking forward to that. Jeff Curry
0: Love
2: there
0: you.
2: Of Abex Commodity Exchange over in London. Maybe bring Michael O'Leary into the program as well from Ryanair. Perfect lineup.
1: And I also think they have different views on jet fuel at the moment when it comes to Europe. So I'd actually would love to see them around the table together.
2: Up next on the program, we'll catch up with Steve Orth of Federated, Henry de Trez of Vader Partners, Drew Redding of Bloomberg Intelligence, and Michelle Meyer of the Mastercard Economics Institute. The second hour of Bloomberg Surveillance is just around the corner.
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16: The U.S. consumer is in a better position than most of the world.
17: The bond market is definitely the narrative is driven by inflation right now.
18: I don't think that these interest rate levels are helpful, if anything.
11: This is Bloomberg Surveillance with Jonathan Farrow, Lisa Abramowitz, and Anne-Marie Hordern.
19: Live from New York City this morning. Good morning, good morning. For our audience worldwide, the second hour of Bloomberg Surveillance starts right now, and your price action looks like this. Two-day slide on the S&P 500, negative this morning on the S&P by another third of 1%. In the bond market, yields elevated through the curve. Two's around 4%, 10's around 460, 30 still north of 5% on a 30-year yield in America, a number we haven't seen for quite a while. You've got to go back to 2007 for yields that elevated at a very long end of the yield curve stateside. The problems in the bond market, not just a problem for the US, a problem for the UK, for Germany, for Japan as well. Japan, the one to watch through the week so far. In the commodity market, check out crude this morning, Brent and WTI. Brent crude is a little bit lower, WTI as well, but that's not unlocking gains in this equity market. That market, that asset class, whipsawed by the verbal intervention of the last 24 hours.
1: Once again, how many times have we been here from verbal intervention from this White House? The president coming out and saying that at the request of Arab partners and allies, that he is going to hold off on our planned military attack on the Islamic Republic of Iran, which was scheduled for tomorrow. What I find so interesting is no one knew about this scheduled attack, but the president decides to tell us he's holding off on an attack that no one was expecting. For the oil market, though, this obviously everyone is clinging to the fact that this White House wants to wrap up this conflict. On top of that, they're also extending a Russian sanctions waiver to allow more Russian crude to stay on the market.
19: And there's an important why to that. You have to keep massaging the story. Find little pools of crude and energy here, there, and everywhere. Unlock them while you can, just to make sure that this crude price, this move, doesn't get away from you. We heard from Jeff Currie, legend of the commodity market, about 10 minutes ago, talking about how much time we have left before this becomes an even bigger problem. It hasn't become an even bigger problem because we've been drawing down inventories aggressively, not just stateside, but worldwide, over the last 2 months.
1: Yeah, we're living on inventories right now. We hit 10 tank bottoms on these inventories, that is when the commodity complex is going to get incredibly challenging, and we can see parabolic moves. We could see, we don't see them yet. What is important to keep in mind is that depending on where we get into the inventory levels, how low we get, depends on where you live. And that's what Jeff Curry said, that's what we heard from Michael O'Leary yesterday. It's gonna be much harder in Asia, as it has been, and then it's going to ripple through to Europe and then potentially pockets of the United States.
19: Stocks so far this morning, slightly softer, not a major move. Think about the run-up. The run-up's been absolutely massive.

0: The losses have been muted, very mild yesterday, adding to the losses on Friday. Two-day losing streak could become day three, down about a third of 1% on the S&P 500. My port in the storm, my bullish port for a long, long time, has been Steve Orth of Federated. And Steve has this to say. Stocks can pass through and or manage inflation, especially when productivity is booming due to AI. We're raising our forward earnings and market targets despite persistent inflation worries. I'm pleased to say that Steve joins us around the table. Steve, good morning.
1: Good morning, John.
0: You're the guy I turn to and have done for the last decade or so to kind of get me out of this bearish mess or this hole I've dug myself into. Why can you still be optimistic in a moment like this one?
1: Well, you know, I was thinking this as Anne-Marie was talking about hitting bottoms on tankers and things. We have an expression at Federated Hermes, if it can't happen, it won't happen. And sometimes you can outsmart yourself. You know, you're looking at everything and saying, you know, this looks really bad, but we're not the only ones who see that. And so I have to assume that some combination of Donald Trump, President Xi, the whole crowd, this is not good for anybody. And so I don't think we are going to run out of oil. I think they'll figure out a way to solve this one way or the other.
2: As you say that, I'm reminded of what happened yesterday, this Iranian report that part of the negotiations, this is what the Iranians were saying, the United States was willing to give waivers to Iranian crude. If the situation gets so bad, they're just going to let crude go freely from their enemy that they're in a conflict with?
1: Well, I think that they do whatever they have to do to have this not be an issue. And in the meantime, the other thing that I think people are sort of missing here is bond yields are up because inflation's up. But bonds are the asset class with a problem, not stocks. Stocks have always been an inflation hedge. It really doesn't matter what inflation is doing. If you look at the data and sort it, as long as growth in earnings is strong, stocks go up, whether it's driven by inflation or driven by real growth. It doesn't really matter because stocks eat nominal earnings. And look what just happened, you know, in the last earnings season. 8 of 10 sectors had double-digit earnings growth. People talk about a narrow recovery, and it's one of these fallacies where people look at percentage moves off of lows. Absolutely off the lows, the AI stocks have driven the rally. However, year to date, and I was kind of laughing during your last telecast, you're talking about how it's AI led, and in the background, they're showing the returns on Exxon up 33% year to date. Year to date, value stocks, small cap stocks, emerging market stocks have all performed double digit ahead of the Mag 7, which is up 8%. So this is not simply an AI-driven rally. It's a broad rally. AI itself is spreading out. The AI theme keeps spreading from one thing to the next. It's all over the economy. This is one of the biggest technological changes in the history of man. And the trajectory of earnings right now, based on what we're seeing and what has been coming out of the street, as street estimates keep rising every day we go through earnings season, we found that our number, we had a number, we always use a three-year out earnings number to project a two-year forward market return, which at the time we were at 8,200. The number keeps going up. We had a $400 earnings estimate for 2028. We were way ahead of the street 6 months ago. You know, I woke up Monday morning and we're behind the street. How could that be? Street's now at 425, so we're at 450. If you look at the numbers, that's what's happening. Stocks are passing through, and productivity gains are helping them, you know, pass through, and their margins are going up, not going down.
0: Steve, this is the struggle people have, and I had this conversation with Alex Altman over at Barclays, that we seem to be putting more emphasis on how we've got here and not enough on where we are. And a good example of that is, say, look at the charts versus look at the numbers. If you look at the charts and look at the parabolic move, particularly in chips coming off the March low, you can see why a technical strategist becomes a little bit unnerved about how detached we've come from the daily moving averages.
1: Yeah.
0: But if you look at the actual numbers, there's a source of comfort there. Do you have that struggle speaking to investors at the moment? They struggle to detach one from the other and just focus in isolation. Look at where we are, and where we are is okay.
1: Right. I try to focus our clients on where we're going, and that, I think, helps calm everybody down. For sure, as a technical strategist, and all the ones we work with are all telling us, you know, we're overdue for a pullback after a sharp run-up. Absolutely.

0: And one reason we'll put out a bullish note like we're about to do here, you mentioned our new target on the S&P 9000, is we're almost anticipating a correction. And we want to get people ready for that. And actually, the situation in our mind is actually getting better, not worse. Technically, we're certainly overextended. Could be a pullback, but it's never as deep as you'd think it's going to be.
1: You've alluded to the challenge, though. You need to think about pricing this market if the economy will have 12 months, 18 months out, further down the line.
0: Yeah.
1: Not the one we've got. That's another struggle for a lot of investors. They look at the economy we've got. They look at the energy price move. They hear Anne-Marie and the prospect of things getting a little bit messy later this summer, and they struggle.
0: Much less Lisa's not here.
1: There you go. It could have been even worse. They struggle to think about where the economy will be 12 to 18 months on a rolling basis. Just walk us through your discipline with regards to that.
0: Yeah, well, we just look at the underlying, what's going on in the economy and in the companies, because we're talking, our analysts, we have 170 PMs and analysts in the equity group at Federated Hermes, so we're talking to companies every day all over the world, and what they're telling us is that the situation looks pretty good. They're all seeing their sales are expanding, their earnings, their margins are going up, and their earnings are going up. And it looks to us, as AI gets more and more adopted into the economy, that margin expansion trend is going to continue. This is one of the things that has made us more bullish than the average bear or the average market investor. Most people keep talking about peak margins. We've heard about peak margins for a decade. And yes, that has always been true. Every time someone has said that, we are at peak margins. And guess what? The margins keep going higher because the mix of companies in the economy is in getting increasingly mixed towards higher margin businesses. And even the older companies are improving their margins, partly because they're using AI.
2: Do you think this story can continue in the way you're describing it if the Federal Reserve has to hike interest rates?
0: Yeah, I think, well, I don't think the Fed is going to hike interest rates, so that's a loaded question. But even if they did, yeah, the market would probably have a
2: quick pullback.
0: Do you think
2: they're going to cut?
0: But I said earlier, I think bonds have a problem, not stocks. Stocks are growing their earnings at double-digit rates. Bonds can't grow their revenue stream unless there's a rate hike. In fact, they need to get bond yields higher to compete with stocks. That's been the problem.
1: You keep talking about the E. If we've got a problem with the bond market, will we have a problem with the P? In the equity market, the price that people are willing to pay for those earnings, if yields start to continue backing up like this.
0: Yeah, it's fair enough. The discount rate could go up marginally. But look what's happened with the earnings growth rate over the last 3 years. It's way above the increase in the discount rate. So I think you can get overly focused on that. It will certainly cause a near-term correction. If the Fed turns around and hikes, which I doubt that they would do. If you think about it, Anne-Marie, it's like a bifurcated economy here, right? The low end right now is being protected by the one big beautiful bill. That's offsetting the gasoline price hike by 6 to 8 months. The high end's being protected by the wealth effect. So that's why the economy is going along. The Fed, if it raises rates, what that is going to hurt is the interest rate sensitive part of the economy, which is not as big a hunk of the economy as it used to be. And it's the part of the economy that currently right now is sort of in a recession. Look at Home Depot's numbers this morning. So the housing market is the thing that's struggling. That employs a lot of people. That's the area that needs lower rates. And Warsh understands that. So I think it's really unlikely that he's going to hike. All he's going to do is further hurt the part of the economy, the one part that's not growing fast. And it's not going to have anything to do with AI. The investment there is being driven largely by cash flow, not by borrowing. So it's not going to have any impact on the AI boom.
1: Just to remind us, just to wrap it up, new price targets, what are they?
0: We've gone to 9,000 for the end of 27, and we're at, I want to say, 8,000 for the end of 26.
1: Pretty bullish stuff, Steve. It's good to see you.
0: Yeah, likewise.
1: Appreciate it, buddy. Thank you. Steve Author of Federated Hermes. Let's get you an update on stories worldwide this morning with your Bloomberg Brief. Vonnie Quinn has more. Hey, Vonnie.
3: Hey, John. Thank you. We're getting new details about President Donald Trump's meeting with China's Xi Jinping last week. The Financial Times reporting Xi told Trump that Russian President Vladimir Putin may end up regretting invading Ukraine. Putin is in Beijing and scheduled to meet with Xi tomorrow. legal setback for Elon Musk. A California jury tossing out his lawsuit against OpenAI and its CEO, saying Musk should have sued sooner. The jury didn't rule on his core allegation that OpenAI abandoned its responsibilities by pivoting to maximize commercial profits. Musk says he'll appeal. The LIRR strike coming to an end after 4 days. Railroad workers agreeing to a potential agreement to get the country

0: country's largest commuter line back up and running. Now, the unions still need to ratify the accord, which delivers raises for workers while protecting riders and taxpayers. And that is your Bloomberg Brief. John.
1: Some good news going into the long weekend. Vonnie, thank you for that. More from Vonnie later this hour. Up next on the programme, delaying strikes against Iran.
2: Well, other countries have come to me and they've said we were getting ready to do a very major attack tomorrow. And I put it off for a little while, hopefully maybe forever.
1: Up next, we'll catch up with Henrietta Trace of Vlada Partners, live from New York City this morning. Good morning.

0: Making money isn't about drowning in emotions. It's about understanding what's actually happening. Markets are the best way to glean signal from noise, and that is what we try to do every morning. This is Bloomberg Surveillance.
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15: A summer tease from New York City, getting into the 90s a little bit later for the Brits out there, for the Europeans. That's 34 Celsius. Into the 90s.
2: It's unbelievable.
15: Sneak peek of the summer.
2: The Brits don't experience this ever, so come to New York. What's sad, though, is that it's not carrying through the weekend, which is a long weekend for Memorial Day. So.
15: Temperatures are going to come down pretty aggressively over the coming few days into the long weekend. That's the situation with the weather. This is the week ahead for the economic data and the earnings. Later on this week, the main event, of course, is NVIDIA after the close on Wednesday. You'll also get Target that morning. Look out for that. Walmart on Thursday. This is a new one on the calendar. The swearing-in of Kevin Warsh as Fed chair. That's coming on Friday from the White House, I believe.
2: From the White House. The last time a new Fed chair was sworn in at the White House was Alan Greenspan in 1987. Normally, they're sworn in at the Federal Reserve Building, and then there's some sort of celebration announcement at the White House. But Trump's going full hog on this one. It's the party and the swearing-in. The first time since Greenspan.
15: People going to complain about the optics of that. Kevin Warsh at the White House alongside the president.
2: I mean, I was in the last cabinet meeting where the president said because of all the renovations that's happening when it comes to the Federal Reserve, maybe we're going to have to find a desk for Kevin Warsh here at the White House. I immediately looked at Susie Wiles to see if her face was just kind of like, oh my God, no.
15: The building they're in right now, the Federal Reserve, is a beautiful building already. Could have used that. But anyway, futures right now on the S&P 500. Yeah, we'll move on. We're down by about 0.4% on the S&P 500 this morning. Crude pulling back just a little bit. Let's focus on that. Under surveillance this morning, delaying strikes against Iran.
16: Well, other countries have come to me and they've said we were getting ready to do a very major attack tomorrow. I put it off for a little while, hopefully maybe forever, but possibly for a little while, because we've had

0: very big discussions with Iran, and we'll see what they amount to. I was asked by Saudi Arabia, Qatar, UAE, and some others if we could put it off for 2 or 3 days, a short period of time, because they think that they are getting very close to making a deal.
1: Here's the latest this morning. President Donald Trump calling off attacks against Iran in an effort to give Gulf allies more time to push for diplomacy. Bloomberg's Tyler Kendall joins us now from Washington for more. Hey, Tyler.
2: Hey, John, good morning. Well, President Trump maintains that the risk of escalation is still very much on the table, as he went on in that post on Truth Social to say that he has told his national security team to be ready at, quote, a moment's notice for large-scale strikes. At this point, the White House has not detailed any of these plans, as President Trump has long threatened additional military action, while on the other hand has maintained that a diplomatic solution still remains viable. But I will point out that our analysts at Bloomberg Economics say that it is increasingly likely that the White House could revert to short and intense strikes in a bid to change the status quo, amid reporting that President Trump has been advised in recent weeks that limited strikes could help pressure Iran to reach a deal. Because the latest is both sides are rejecting the freshest counterproposals just yesterday, as Iran underscores that it doesn't want to discuss curbs on its nuclear program. And the U.S. says that the naval blockade isn't going anywhere. In fact, CENTCOM confirmed yesterday that it has so far redirected 85 commercial vessels in its attempts to secure the strait, which at this point remains effectively shut, and the administration is looking for ways to get more oil supply to the global market, moving just yesterday to issue this temporary waiver to allow for the sale of some Russian crude barrels already loaded onto tankers and at sea. John, in fact, a person familiar with the matter tells Bloomberg News that this 30-day general license could very likely be extended as the war in Iran drags on within the next month, considering that we saw the last general license lapse. It's something to watch here as the administration faces this increased pressure when it comes to rein in higher fuel costs.
3: Tyler, there was also a report yesterday from an Iranian semi-official news outlet saying that part of the negotiations, the United States was even willing to lift sanctions on Iranian crude. Is that potentially one of the tools in the toolbox?
2: Well, at this point, Anne-Marie, we did hear from a White House official who said that that report from Iranian state media was false and that that was not going to be something on the table. It was interesting because it did come, of course, the same day that we saw the U.S. Treasury Secretary Scott Bessent urge G7 allies to ratchet up their sanctions when it comes to Iran. In terms of any other sanctions that we could be watching, as you well know, we were just in Asia, President Trump telling reporters on his way back on Air Force One that maybe he would be looking at some of the sanctions on Chinese oil refiners who import Iranian crude, though at this point we haven't gotten any further update on that. It is very clear, though, that the administration is looking for some other ways that they could tamp down when it comes to rising fuel costs. But so far, we haven't really seen recent moves. I mentioned last hour on this program that the White House is looking at asking Congress for this temporary suspension when it comes to the federal gas tax. Anne-Marie, I will also quickly mention that yesterday we got some other reporting from Iranian state media, including that the U.S.'s latest proposal did not include payments when it comes to war damages. That is also something that at the moment is being disputed by the White House.
1: Tyler Kendall with the latest in Washington. Tyler, stay close. Thank you. Henry Atreides of Veda Partners writing, the U.S. and Iran could negotiate a narrow reopening of the strait while the thornier tax issues are sorted out. Military escalation remains distinctly possible. Henrietta joins us now for more. Henrietta, welcome to the program first. And secondly, I want to pick up on that last line. I think it's really important. In markets, overwhelmingly, the consensus is this administration is committed to a diplomatic effort to end this war and avoiding the resumption of hostilities. Do the events of that announcement in the last 24 hours reinforce that or highlight that maybe we were closer to a resumption of hostilities than many people believed?
4: I think there's actually a lot of confusion on the street. My inbox is constantly, you know, what are your odds of military escalation? I don't think there's a lot of confidence in one direction or another about what the president is going to do here. And that's because he doesn't have any good options. The fact that Iran's neighboring countries are telling the president, per his own words, that this is not the time to escalate militarily is because they're the ones that are going to get retaliated against. And they don't want their energy refiners, their energy outlets, their energy refiners to be the ones that are targeted, which President Trump understands, because it'll drive inflation and gas prices even further. I thought your last guest was really interesting, and it's you know, disturbing to hear that this is not a widespread problem when you're pointing to earnings from Exxon as a reason for good news. The gulf is closed, the strait is closed, and inflation continues.

0: to this fifth and final point that Iran always includes on its ask list, which is, I want to have the ability to control flow through the strait, which means collecting attacks. And in my opinion, if you really think about it, it's pretty easy and painful, obviously, politically, for the president to allow some transit through the strait, at least clear the backlog of ships that are in there, maybe get some of the oil out that's locked in, get those, you know, poor souls that have been stuck there for 80 days out of there, and get the flow through. But you'd have to allow for Iran to continue coordinating, which, by the way, the insurers want. And Iran is generating its entire own insurance policy to get those guys through. So in comparison to a military escalation, it's theoretically easier. Diplomatically and tax policy wise, it's a disaster.
1: Well, Henry, are you saying that the strait could open with Iranians collecting a toll, or potentially the United States using the Fifth Fleet and just having naval escorts?
0: Well, the naval escorts are extraordinarily expensive. They let two ships through. Each one costs $10 million, and that's going to escalate. And obviously, the president called that off after 36 hours or something, because the manpower cost and the risk was presumably too high. If it was effective, we'd still be doing it. We're not. And that's the problem with the military sortie from the United States side. So the path of least resistance, if you're more worried about military manpower, loss of life, is to create a formalized route to go through that goes through the tax policy angle. It's from a human cost, less problematic.
2: Hemreza, appreciate your take. Thank you. Hemreza Trace there, of Aida Partners, on the options available to this White House right now. They're limited, which is why they've committed to the blockade, because at the moment, that's the low-risk option for now, because you've got the inventories. But as you aggressively draw those inventories down and you start to get hiccups here, there, and everywhere, that becomes a higher-risk option, and that's where things get more complicated.
1: It's why you see OFAC extending these waivers when it comes to Russian oil. They're willing to allow Russian crude hit the market because they don't have a lot of choices for some of their partners, especially in Asia and in Europe. It's going to be a very challenging environment. Right now, to Henry's point, the Strait of Hormuz, John, has an X account, so you can message them and pay them to get your vessel through.
2: That easy, right?
1: Yeah, with
2: what,
1: some
2: with Bitcoin.
1: Yep.
2: Okay. All right. Brent crude this morning around 111, WTI around 108, equity futures negative. We're down by about a third of 1%. Up next, we'll get the latest on Home Depot with Drew Redding of Bloomberg Intelligence.
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9: From the Sky News Centre at midday, a junior school student has contracted meningitis, becoming the fourth confirmed case in the Reading area. The pupil has links to other children who were infected last week. A national memorial service is being held at St Paul's Cathedral in London for those impacted by the infected blood scandal. It's widely considered the biggest treatment disaster in NHS history, when more than 30,000 people contracted HIV and hepatitis from contaminated blood in the 1970s and 80s. It also marks 2 years since a compensation scheme was set up. Kate Burt from the Haemophilia Society says people are still waiting for money.
10: The estates of those who died and paid the ultimate price are waiting and waiting and waiting, and there is no timescale of when they will receive their compensation, and that's just not good enough.
9: The government says there must be consequences for criminality or wrongdoing after allegations of sexual misconduct were made by former contestants on Married at First Sight UK. Channel 4 has removed all previous seasons of the show from its streaming platforms and launched an external review. HS2 trains are expected to run slower than planned in order to cut costs. The Transport Secretary will update the Commons later about the high-speed line. Southampton striker Ross Stewart says a surprise call-up to Scotland's World Cup squad after 4 years out. Teenager Findlay Curtis keeps his place, while Ben Gannon-Doakes also included in the 26-man lineup. The country's most capped players, captain Andy Robertson and Aston Villa's John McGinn, are there too. Former Scotland international Chris Boyd's given his reaction.
11: I think it's a strong squad. There's obviously a few people who will be disappointed. They've had some fantastic seasons, but when Steve sits down, he's got to work out the balance of what's right for the squad. For me, I think Ross Stewart brings something different. Che Adams is the one who's been leading the line for Scotland. Lauren Shankland has had another fantastic season.
9: Luke Littler and Cynthia Erivo are among the stars. They'll receive honours at Windsor Castle later. They'll

0: 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That's the latest.
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10: Hi from New York City. Welcome back to the programme. Bramo on tour today. She's up in Boston. She'll be catching up with everyone over at JP Morgan at their tech conference. Coming up a little bit later, look out for this conversation with the Liberty Media CEO. Coming up a little bit later with Derek Chang. That's happening in the next hour. Stacked hour in about 60 minutes' time. We'll also catch up with the central bank governors of France and of Germany. So a read on the ECB. Ollie Krug on the ground of the G7, bringing you the latest from that a little bit later this morning. For the week ahead, this is how things are stacked up. We had Home Depot earnings a little bit earlier on this morning, sales falling slightly short, stocks not been hammered, that's interesting. Later in the week we'll hear from Target, we'll hear from Walmart, we'll also hear from Nvidia. That is the big earnings report for the week, given its massive contribution to the S&P 500 and to the Nasdaq. And then later in the week, we mentioned this earlier in the program, Kevin Warsh, Fed Chair, sworn in on Friday, entering a really, really complex moment for any central bank anywhere, particularly for this Federal Reserve. Unclear what his reaction function is. Want some clarity on that. We do know the committee is incredibly divided at a time where inflation has picked up to multi-year highs, driven by this massive move we've seen in energy over the last few months.
11: Cameron Dawson was talking about, is this going to be potentially one of the first Fed chairs that comes to a meeting and dissents? Remember, he is taking Steve Miron's very dovish spot. So he might have to, you know, assert himself in that way. I do think it is interesting, though. First, it was the Treasury Secretary, and then it was the president of this Fortune magazine. It wasn't a full-blown, I'm going to give Kevin as much space as needs, but it was a sense that you might have to wait to see the figures to after the war is over. Basically, considering the fact that we are seeing a higher inflation environment with higher energy prices, potentially cannot come in and cut rates immediately.
10: I mentioned this note, this quote from Jim McCormick over at Citi earlier on this morning. I see markets underpricing the risk of a Fed rate hike starting this year, not next year, but this year. And I think many of us, including myself, struggle to internalize that. I mentioned this yesterday. We heard from Neil Kashkari. He dissented against the language in the statement. And when he talked about why, he talked about the financial conditions tightening somewhat so they wouldn't have to do more further down the road. And my translation of that was ultimately, if you change the communication of the Fed, if you tighten financial conditions up somewhat, you get that done, you won't actually need to hike further down the road. So even the dissenters to the language on the easing bias in the statement right now, I don't see them as inclined to wanting to hike anytime soon.
11: No, but they want to set the bar and make sure that the inflation doesn't run away from them. I mean, when you talk about an individual coming out and saying potential is going to be a hike, which some of the banks and analysts are starting to see this year, did you see Steve Auth, how he responded to when I said, can stocks continue to where you think they're going, that story persist if we have a rate hike? And he says, whoa, I don't even think there's going to be a rate hike. And that is a loaded question. It's so interesting right now. The debate is so different and robust. Citi yesterday, Veronica Clark is still expecting her and the team three cuts this year. Why individuals are starting to price in a potential hike.
10: Let's start with the bond market then. Twos, tens, 30s, and check out twos first. Yields elevated by 3 basis points. You'll notice the yield here is still north of 4%, close to 4.1%. That is quite some way away from the policy rate on the Fed funds. Now, this is important because the gap has opened up, and this is why people are talking about the prospect or the risk of a rate hike in the year to come. On the 10-year, further out along the curve, north of 460. We've seen that over the last couple of days now, up another 2 basis points so far this morning. And on 30s, up about 2 basis points on the 30-year to around 515. Yields at the long end of the curve at multi-decade highs. In Japan, at record highs on certain maturities. In the UK, numbers we haven't seen for almost 20 years.
8: It's not just a problem in the United States, although this would be a problem screen for the Treasury Secretary. Remember, he wanted 3% of the 10-year yield, Jonathan, when he came in. That was his hope and ambition. This is a global problem, and this is something that is actually going to be dominating the G7 finance ministers meeting happening right now in Paris. We already heard from the French finance minister who said this is a problem. Energy costs going up, it's inflation. Potentially there's going to be a little bit of a drag on growth. This has a stagflationary fear.
10: That's the bond market move. Equities this morning down by about a third of 1% on the S&P 500. Slightly lighter, negative across equity markets today on the S&P, on the Nasdaq, on the Russell. On the Russell this morning, we're down by 0.5. And just to round things out for you, to check out commodities, Brent and WTI. Brent's down by about 1%, but still holding on to 110. Call it 111. On WTI crude, 108. We're down about a third of 1% on the session so far. On our radar this morning, President Donald Trump delaying strikes on Iran.
12: Well, other countries have come to me and they've said we were getting ready to do a very major attack tomorrow. I put it off for a little while, hopefully maybe forever, because we've had very big discussions with Iran, and we'll see what they amount to.
10: While there has been no immediate confirmation from Tehran of renewed talks, President Trump saying the countries are very close to reaching a deal.
8: But how many times have we heard that? I mean, I spoke to the president weeks ago and I called him and he said they're desperate to make a deal. Right now, when you get the readouts from the Iranians and the White House, they are still so far apart and on their red lines. And neither side is moving inwards, which is why the president talks about the fact that he could still go back to strikes. What I find so interesting about this truth yesterday is that no one was planning for a strike. And the president came out and said, I'm not doing one, which is why it feels like it's verbal intervention. And for the oil market, it's working. And Kit Jukes says the market buys taco more than nacho. Taco, we know, Trump always chickens out. Nacho, not a chance. Hormuz opens.
10: Still trying to work out what came out of that meeting in China. You were in Beijing for it. Trying to work out the details of what was agreed, if anything, with regards to what's happening in the Middle East. And, of course, the latest on NVIDIA, the CEO, Jensen Huang, saying he expects China to open up its markets to imports of American AI chips. The CEO speaking with Bloomberg's Ed Ludlow following that visit to Beijing.
13: My sense is that the demand in China is so incredible. Just like it is here, agentic AI is also making enormous progress there. My sense is that over time, the market will open.
10: China, of course, has yet to sign off on accepting NVIDIA's H200 chips following the U.S. green lighting access, and that right now is the sticking point.
8: I spoke to sources about this. They're waiting on Beijing. The United States has allowed the H200s. Remember, this was a huge U-turn for the Trump administration when it comes to H200s. First, they were banned. Then in January, they gave the green light. Then in March, there was a lot of talk about specific Chinese companies that went to NVIDIA and said, look, we want to buy these chips, and then went back and said, oh, actually, we can't purchase them because the Chinese Communist Party, the government, told us we're not allowed to. After this meeting, does potentially that open up? And that would be a big win for NVIDIA.
10: The marketing around this AI story is absolutely dreadful right now. It's something they all need to address. I'm sure you've seen some of the scenes from over the weekend with some of these commencement speeches at various colleges around the United States, and some of the individuals delivering those speeches getting booed every time they mentioned AI. Why? Because of language like this. Standard Chartered slashing more than 15% of its workforce leaning into AI. The CEO, Bill Winters, saying the technology will replace, wait for it, lower value human capital.
14: It's not about cost cutting, although that will be the result for sure. It's about having a structurally more productive environment that is fit for future, given the financial markets and the financial infrastructure world that we're going into.
10: The job cuts would take shape by the year 2030. Interestingly, with this announcement, the stock is lower in London trading. We're down by 0.8%. I can't think of a clumsier way to talk about this. That is not the way to talk about this, and I hope the lesson is learned in the years to come.
8: Well, as I said in the last hour, maybe you should have asked AI. So I asked Google Gemini, what is a better way to phrase this? Google Gemini, first word, oof. That original phrase is a textbook example of corporate speak gone wrong. Calling human beings lower value human capital and comparing them directly to investment capital sounds incredibly cold, robotic, and devaluing. Maybe before the next time a CEO goes out, or they go out and give a commencement speech or speak to shareholders or their company and their employees about AI taking over people's jobs, they should ask AI
5: how they should deliver that message.
10: I think it's fair to say this is why some of those commencement speakers right now are getting booed.
5: Absolutely.
10: Off some of these stages. Looking at some of the data we're getting for the consumer, big week for retailers. We heard from Home Depot a little bit earlier on, the company missing expectations, pointing to high borrowing costs and slower consumer spending. Home Depot CFO Richard McPhail telling us here at Bloomberg, shoppers continue to defer large projects, telling us they have a higher degree of uncertainty. Drew Renning of Bloomberg Intelligence joins us now for more. Drew, welcome to the program. It's not as if the bar was particularly high for these companies. We knew things were going to be difficult. How difficult were they in the last quarter?
15: Yes, it was a relatively neutral print for Home Depot. They had a slight miss on comparable store sales. But as you mentioned, coming into the quarter, expectations weren't all that high. The stock's down over 20% since mid-February. I think the more important thing and what investors will latch onto is the fact that they maintained their guidance for the full year despite these choppy macro conditions. Now, their guidance did assume that sales would be either flat to up 2%, so I think they did provide themselves with a little bit of wiggle room to kind of see how this macro ultimately shakes out. So I don't necessarily think we've seen the impact yet of, you know, the recent inflation and heightened consumer uncertainty. So we do think that there could be some risk through the remainder of the year.
10: Drew, that's the cyclical backdrop. There's also just this massive structural problem with interest rates because of what happened with the pandemic. Within the space of like 12 months, we had record low interest rates, and then interest rates are multi-decade highs. So if you've got that mortgage at the right time, you've still got it. And you certainly don't want to cycle out of that into what we get in the market right now, which is something closer to, say, 6%. Drew, do they have to think about this just being a longer-term structural problem, that people just aren't going to be moving until that's addressed? And I don't see any solution for it at the moment.
15: Yeah, it's certainly one of the biggest headwinds to increased housing turnover. Somewhere around 70% of outstanding mortgages are below 5%. And without a whole lot of labor market stress, there's not a whole lot of incentive for people being forced to move from their homes. You know, housing turnover right now is about 20% below normalized levels. We know that movers tend to spend more on home improvement spending. You know, so we think that the existing home market continues to bounce along the bottom. We don't necessarily see it as a headwind to home improvement retailers at this point, but the catalyst just hasn't come yet.
5: Drew, what's going on with the tariff refunds? I know Home Depot signed up for them. Are they going to get some of this money back?
15: So I think they mentioned that they have signed up for them. They have got some of them back already, but I think the CFO had mentioned that it's not going to have a meaningful impact for them.
5: How challenging has it been for the C-suite? They dealt with tariff last year. They're dealing with high mortgage prices, a housing crisis really in this country, and now potentially consumers just on edge because of everything going on with higher inflation and conflicts around the world.
15: Yeah, it's really been a perfect storm against the home improvement retail industry. I think one of the main things you highlighted, and it's what we continue to hear across the housing landscape, is just the elevated uncertainty, which is causing consumers to scale back spending, particularly on big ticket projects, which was mentioned by Home Depot. The other thing to keep in mind, with rates where they are, you're tending to see less spending on those big ticket projects because they're typically financed. So think of things like large scale kitchen remodels, bathroom remodels, flooring, window projects. Those are all things that really haven't come back, and that's what you need to see in order to get the next leg of growth.
10: It costs a lot of money, that's for sure. Drew, it's good to see you. Thank you, sir. Drew Renning of Bloomberg Intelligence. Stock slightly lower. Bar was pretty low for this company. Name was down by some 13% year to date. Following last year's losses, that stock was down something like 10-11%. Let's give you an update on news elsewhere this morning with your Bloomberg brief. Vonnie Quinn has more. Hey, Vonnie.
16: Hey, John. Thank you. Meta is cutting jobs and reassigning 7,000 workers to new roles related to AI. According to an internal memo, the Facebook parent will announce staff cuts later in the week as part of an effort to improve efficiency and offset its investments in AI. SpaceX could make its trading debut as early as this week. Elon Musk saying the IPO is coming pretty soon as it seeks to raise as much as $75 billion on a valuation of more than $2 trillion. That would make it the largest IPO in the history of capital markets. New York York City Mayor Zoran Mamdani is set to hold meetings with JP Morgan CEO Jamie Dimon and Goldman Sachs CEO David Solomon. This as wealthy New Yorkers and Wall Street push back on the mayor's proposals for higher taxes on the rich. And that is your Bloomberg Brief. John.
10: Vonnie, thank you. I wish we'd just say employers. I keep reading these stories about the billionaire class, just employers. The mayor today is meeting some of the biggest employers of people in this city. That's the headline.
17: Yes, JP Morgan alone is
10: shocking.
17: Yes, because this was a mayor who didn't want to engage with the biggest employers of this city. JP Morgan alone has more than 24,000 employees who work in New York City. And more broadly, according to our statistics, Wall Street accounted for basically 20% of New York State's tax revenue. So meeting with the biggest employers and also the biggest revenue generators when you look at your budget.
10: The fact that's even a story is just ridiculous, right?
17: It's sad, actually.
10: It's really sad.
17: All these meetings should have been going on. I think there was maybe one ahead of the
10: election. At least they're actually happening, unlike under de Blasio, where these kind of things didn't happen at all, which was also ridiculous. I'm next on the program, testing consumer resilience.
18: Consumers are making difficult choices based on where prices are, but we haven't seen the consumer stop spending. Begrudgingly, the consumer has held on to their spending trends.
10: Up next, we'll catch up with Xiao Ma of MasterCard from New York City. You're watching Bloomberg TV.

0: 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On Merin Talks Money, why Britain's political turmoil will end in crisis. On Zero, electrons will be central to the next era of geopolitical stability. And on Trumponomics, why the US must engage China on AI safety before it's game over. 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
3: We think medium term, there's three main consequences from this war, Tom, that we're going to be that are going to be with us for a very long time, regardless of how long it takes to reopen Hormuz. Number one, we're going to have a major restocking cycle for all commodities. I think it's true for oil, but it's also happening in copper. It's happening pretty much in every commodity because we have this geopolitical clash between the world's two largest economies, and we saw it in critical minerals. And we're seeing in just metals generally and oil. And I think every commodity is going to be stored to a higher level than it was. So that stocking cycle is powerful. I think the electrification trends are gonna get turbocharged, and that requires a lot of commodities, particularly metal. And then the third bit is we are going to have to see some diversification of supply chains and supply sources, which means we're going to rebuild. I mean, we're going to build new factories to cut down dependency on China for a lot of what we buy these days, but also potentially other areas opening for exploration like South America, or we are just simply too dependent on the U.S. Gulf and on the Persian Gulf to get our hydrocarbons. I mean, that's the reality today. If we have a hurricane coming into the Gulf this summer, yep. Where do you think it's going to come from? I mean, I don't know, because the Persian Gulf's shut down for now.
4: So if you were advising President Trump, when would you say you need to open this strait, like now?
3: I think you can stretch it for a little longer. And also remember, the U.S. is going to be the last man standing.
4: That's
3: here,
4: true.
3: Right?
4: That's true.
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6: There is a weight to this tape this morning. We're down again by 0.4% on the S&P. We're down by 0.75% on the Nasdaq 100. We're still elevated in the bond market. Yields on 2s, 10s and 30s higher this morning by a few basis points. Up 2 on 10s to 4.61. Is this a problem? Mike Wilson and Morgan Stanley's constructive on this equity market, but on the bond market, he said this: we may need to see a more durable resolution to the conflict in the Middle East before yields fall. If bond vol rises with rising back-end rates, we would expect the first meaningful correction in equity prices since markets bottomed at the end of March. Mike Wilson of Morgan Stanley to kick off this week.
7: And the problem right now is when you have the president coming out and saying he's holding off on strikes that no one knew were planned because of what the Gulf partners have said to him, is that a durable solution? No, we've been here multiple times. This conflict continues. We're in paralysis. And that is why maybe the oil market is looking at this and taking it as a signal, but not so much the equity and bond market.
6: Crude still elevated, slight pullback, as Anne-Marie indicated, but still elevated around 111 on Brent, WTI around 108. What does it mean for this economy? Under surveillance this morning, testing consumer resilience.
8: Consumers are making difficult choices based on where prices are, but there hasn't been demand destruction. And you're continuing to see consumers spend on services. You're seeing things like durable goods slow down, but we haven't seen the consumer stop spending. Begrudgingly, the consumer has held on to their spending trends.
6: So here's the latest this morning. A busy week of retail earnings continues. Target tomorrow, ahead of Walmart on Thursday. Michelle Maher of the MasterCard Economics Institute writing, consumer spending remains resilient, with some reallocation, inflation pressures remain concentrated in energy and in airfares. Michelle joins us now for more. Michelle, good morning.
9: Good morning.
6: Good to see you. You've seen these kind of energy shocks before. We've seen them recently a couple of times. How different are the spending patterns now compared to, say, then?
9: I mean, so one common theme is, of course, consumers are spending more at the pump. That's a given because energy prices are higher, and that's a necessity. So we're seeing spending on fuel and convenience run up about 20% positive on a year-over-year basis. Historically, when energy prices rise and remain elevated, you do see consumers start to reallocate their basket of spend, and durable goods will be more vulnerable, particularly things like autos that are directly related to gas prices, but even the larger appliances that are bigger purchase. Bigger ticket items. And then sometimes you'll see things like discretionary services start to slow down. What's interesting about today is that you are not seeing the shift in discretionary services. For example, restaurant spending is remaining very steady, very solid. And I think that says a lot about the consumer's desire to continue to engage.
6: Do you think we're running on fumes? What's this backed up by?
9: It's backed up by the labor market. I don't think it's fumes. If you see the last few jobs reports, it's obviously very volatile, but we are still seeing job creation. The unemployment rate is at 4.3%. That's a solid labor market, all things considered. So yes, we can debate how much labor supply there is out there, what the right break-even rate is for jobs. But when you look at an unemployment rate of 4.3% and very low unemployment insurance or jobless claims, it's supportive for the consumer.
10: We're about to have a Memorial Day weekend. AAA is talking about highest gasoline prices in 4 years, but still record numbers are going to hit the road. Do you see consumers still having the money and the appetite to go travel?
9: Yeah, so we just published a big report called the Travel Equation, where we look through the three big forces that are driving travel. It's macro, it's machines, which is AI, and it's personal motivations, which is always a big factor that drives people's decision to travel. And it seems like, yes, travel is still happening. It's a reorientation of travel, for sure. So depending on how much consumers can afford, they may decide to drive less, drive differently, go somewhere else, but they're going. And it's the same thing with air travel. So, of course, there's the conflict in the Middle East. There's higher jet fuel prices. Some of that is being passed on through higher airfare. And consumers are going to take that into account. But they're going to look for places to go and ways to still find value in travel. So this reorientation is considerable, and we see it.
10: They're traveling, but are you basically saying the conflict in Iran is dictating potentially where they're going, their destination?
9: Well, it's an important factor from a safety perspective, from an availability of flights, from a connectivity perspective, and a cost. So one of the things that we found very clearly in our research is the influence of AI to help consumers find value and find those places to go. So we were able to look at two different cohorts of consumers, one that utilizes AI subscriptions and one that doesn't. And you see different travel trends based off of
6: those
9: cohorts.
6: In what way? What are they doing? What are they finding out?
9: So the first thing, those that use AI subscriptions have a greater share of wallet towards travel, which is interesting. It just shows that maybe it's a younger cohort, more inclined to utilize their purchasing power. But you also see these off the beaten path type of destinations, particularly throughout Europe, where it's a very high share of AI subscribers that are the tourists in the destination. So Leipzig, Germany, which is a big music city, a third of tourists from the US are AI subscribers.
10: Wow.
6: And that's because they were taken there, or that's just the correlation? Correlation or causation? I'm just trying to understand.
9: That's very hard. That's a good question. It's hard to know if it's correlation. Are those AI subscribers more likely to have gone there regardless,
6: right,
9: or are they finding those destinations? I think it's got to be part of the latter. You're identifying new places to go that have more value, that are a little bit unknown.
10: Asking for a friend, where else in Europe?
9: Read the report. There's a lot of good locations.
6: I've read the report. FX is a big factor in all
9: FX
6: of this as well.
9: FX matters too, of course.
6: Yeah, I've always wondered. In London, I was very sensitive to that. I'd check different places and maybe decide based on what the foreign exchange market was doing. Is that becoming a bigger thing stateside?
9: That's very savvy of you. But yes, I think it matters more for the emerging markets. Particularly, we see a lot of that FX volatility influencing where people travel in Latin America.
6: Michelle, it's good to see you. Thank you. Michelle Ma of MasterCard. Consumers are still spending. They're not running on fumes. It's backed up by a labor market that has cracks, let's put it that way, but still it's pretty decent.
10: But I do think it's interesting that because of jet fuel costs, because of other issues, potentially travelers are looking into peak travel season is going to be this summer, and maybe they're changing their destination. I didn't realize also AI was helping you find some great deals.
6: Didn't know that either. This, of course, is the big test for this Federal Reserve. consumer price tolerance? Will they absorb these price hikes? And if they do, where does it leave this Federal Reserve?
7: It's going to be a challenging one, especially given Kevin Warsh is going to be sworn in this Friday, an individual that was looking pretty dovish coming in, and now potentially from Scott Bessent and the president himself. Give me a little bit of cover. Potentially, he's going to have to remain on hold for longer.
6: These particular ceremonies can get a little bit awkward. Do you remember the one with Yellen and President Obama? Do you remember that one? It was a little bit awkward because that wasn't really the person he wanted to be running the Federal Reserve. He wanted Larry Summers.
7: Yeah, he wanted someone else. Summers wanted Larry Summers, too.
6: And Summers wanted Summers. I think Summers always wants Summers, doesn't he?
7: But President Obama wanted Larry Summers, but he ended up with Janet Yellen. So right. I don't think this one's going to be awkward, though, because the president has known Kevin Warsh for years.
6: No, I don't. This is the guy he wanted, obviously.
7: Yes, and also has a family relationship there. I mean, he's friends with Kevin Warsh's father-in-law. So I think the president is going to be so excited at this ceremony.
6: I think Kevin Warsh is hopeful that the president doesn't say anything about where he thinks race should be.
7: Yes.
6: And at least the volumes come down on that a touch.
7: I think Kevin Warsh is hoping it is going to be strictly a signing ceremony and not an event where journalists can come in and ask questions.
6: Best of luck to him. Looking forward to that signing ceremony. That oath that's going to be taken a little bit later this week. Coming up, Ajay Rajadaksha of Barclays, Liberty Media CEO Derek Chang, and we'll catch up with the central bank governors of both France and Germany. Look out for that a little bit later in the next hour on Bloomberg Surveillance.

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4: NextEra needs to rebalance its utility business versus its unregulated, non-regulated development business. Its development business for renewables has grown astronomically in the past few years because of demand largely from data centers. And it needs to rebalance more back to its regulated side. That's what credit rating agencies require of them. So they either needed to sell generation or buy a regulated utility.
5: How is AI and the need for electricity, we're seeing it all over. How is that driving this deal?
4: Yeah, I mean, Virginia, where Dominion operates mainly, is home to Data Center Alley, which is the biggest concentration of data centers in the U.S.
5: And is that right?
4: Yeah.
5: Wow.
4: Northern Virginia. Virginia is struggling to meet that demand, and the demand forecasts for the next few years are completely outstrip what these utilities can provide at this moment in time. And that's the story across the country. And so NextEra now being by far the biggest utility in the country once this goes through, would the challenge for NextEra would be to try to provide energy for those data centers.
5: Wow. All right, you said they're going to create the biggest, so I'm thinking the regulators are just licking their chops here to review this deal. What are the companies saying about the regulatory hurdles they need to clear?
4: Yeah, there's a long list of regulatory bodies within the power sector that will need to look at this deal. Some analysts that I've talked to, though, have been pretty positive about this going through, especially from the Virginia legislature side and regulators in Virginia. Virginia really needs some help with meeting this power demand.
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13: This is Bloomberg Surveillance with Jonathan Farrow, Lisa Abramowitz, and Anne-Marie Hordern.
14: Live from New York City this morning. Good morning, good morning. For our audience worldwide, the third hour of Bloomberg Surveillance starts right now, and your price action scores look like this. Pulling further back from all-time highs on the S&P 500, down on Friday, down on Monday, down Tuesday morning so far by 0.5%, negative 0.8 on the NASDAQ. The bond market not helping. Yields higher across the curve, up by almost 4 basis points now at the front end, approaching 4.1% on 10s, back through 460 on 30s. Hello 515, yields up by close to 3 basis points at the long end of the curve. Again, a number we haven't seen going back to 2007 on a closing basis. In the commodity market, crude is okay. Today it's well behaved, but it's not helping out bonds And that's not helping our stocks. Crude around 111 on Brent, WTI around 108.
15: Crude may be taking on some of that verbal intervention from the White House. The president said he had planned a strike. He pulled back on it, calling it off at least for the next few days. And this was at the behest of Arab allies. And he says that negotiations are ongoing. But we've been here so many times. So some parts of the market are taking it that it's real, and some others are kind of brushing it off until they see something more tangible. On top of that, though, the oil market is probably going to be helped by an OFAC license. That Russian crude gets another 30 days, so you can continue to buy Russian oil that's at sea. Potentially, though, it does show that this administration is going to be looking for ways to try to add more barrels to the market, because we are going to peak driving season and things may get tense domestically.
14: That move in energy is exposing weakness in fixed income, underlying weakness that hasn't been addressed for quite a while. You get a move in energy which drives CPI to multi-year highs, which exposes limited fiscal space in certain governments across the West, which highlights leadership issues and problem in places like the UK and elsewhere. And this is why the G7 has got language like this morning. Policy responses to the war should be fiscally responsible. I'm not sure they have any choice, because this bond market is prepared to push back.
15: And especially for Europe, it's very challenging. So remember, they're off the heels of a different energy crisis when Russia invaded Ukraine. So this is why they've been here before, and it's very concerning for them. When you look at what's going on in the bond market, you say that where we are for 30-year yields, we haven't been since 2007. Barclays strategists are saying we could push 5.5%. We haven't been since 2004. And BlackRock Research is saying stay away from developed market government bonds and just go into equities.
14: Yields this morning up across the curve. Coming up this hour, Ajay Rajadaksha of Barclays with stocks looking to snap a two-day slide. Liberty Media CEO Derek Chang with the Formula One season in full swing. And Jay Goldberg of Seaport with a street-low price target on NVIDIA. We begin this hour with stocks drifting lower and bond yields remaining near multi-decade highs. Ajay Rajadaksha of Barclays writing both stocks and bonds look unappealing at this point. We expect the risk rally to now take a step back. Ajay joins us now for more. Ajay, good morning. Good to see you.
16: Good morning.
14: I think we need to catch up on where we were. You were very constructive on the equity market. We caught up

0: recently in the last couple of weeks, and you said it's not that we didn't think the situation in the Middle East mattered, we just didn't think it mattered yet. We have the yet now. We have that point right
1: now. Yes, we do. I think we are at that point. We are now getting to a point where every week the world is drawing down more rapidly on oil inventories. And the bond move in particular, remember when I was here 3 weeks ago, right? You pressed me for an answer on what I would buy. And I basically went hamana, hamana. You know, I couldn't have an answer. That's pretty much where I am still. I think the bond move is not something you get in the middle of. It's real and it will last, I worry.
0: Well, let's pick up on the curve right now. Let's go through these numbers. 460 on 10s, 5% on 30s. We've seen 460, these kind of levels, a few times in the last few years. Typically, it becomes self-limiting. You get to a point and then people worry about growth. People start buying bonds again. This time, I've seen a variety of research point to this belief that maybe this part of the market, long end of the curve, maybe pushing out to 30s, has become unhinged or untethered. Are you worried about the same thing?
1: I think at the very least, I'm worried about a drift higher in longer rates. And it's for the reasons you said, Jonathan. So first is we do have a catalyst in terms of an inflation shock coming from oil continuing to last high for longer. But second, these are the sins of years and years starting to pile up. I mean, it's not just the United States. Across the West, we've been spending money like a drunken sailor on shore leave for at least a decade, and that's coming back to haunt us now.
0: We've lost our anchors. It used to be the German debt market, it used to be JGBs. You could get away doing funny stuff because you had these two dominant markets just holding down global yields. They've gone away. What's the anchor now for fixed income?
1: I don't know. I think the US is an easier answer because there is going to be a clearing price at which private investors come in. We do have the privilege of being the reserve currency, weaker as it is in recent years. I, believe it or not, I worry more about countries like France, like the United Kingdom, where there's a bad mix of both politics and economics. In both countries, in the United Kingdom, you're talking about four prime ministers in 4 years. You might get a fifth now. On the French side, you've had five prime ministers in the last 2.5 years. That is not coherent policy.
2: When it comes to this bond market, potentially we saw last year the bond market be the reason the president had an about face when it comes to tariffs. Do you think this is the bond market pushing back potentially on this conflict in Iran?
1: I think at the very least the conflict in Iran is now starting to be a catalyst, because one of the things that has happened, Anne-Marie, is everyone has pushed up their 2026 averages for oil. You know, as every week passes, people are just marking to market and saying, look, we, for example, when I came here last, I thought oil would average $85 to $90 a barrel. I think we'll now average $100 a barrel.
2: And for all of 2026.
1: For all of 26. And remember, the first 2 months weigh against that argument, right? Because we ran at $70. So this is a pretty big problem. It is a pretty big energy shock, and the bond market is reacting to it.
2: And what does this mean for equities, higher energy prices?
1: So I have hesitated going short equities just because the power of earnings has scared me, and then you had momentum. But I think we are getting very, very close to the point. I mean, you asked me to pick a side right now, I would not own equities here.
0: Well, that's stocks versus bonds. You say you don't pick
1: like
0: a side.
1: Cash.
0: You mean short versus long?
1: It's unfortunately a non-answer, Jonathan, but there's nothing that is attractive.
0: No, I understand. When was the last time you were in this position?
1: Not for a long time.
0: Knowing you for a while, it feels like this has been a while. When was the last time? Can you think back to it? What were the conditions then that got you to this place? Does this feel unique?
1: At the absolute bottoms of COVID, where I was massively wrong, just because I didn't know where, you know, whether the system was going to work, where the next policy reaction was coming from. This was not remotely like that in terms of magnitude. I don't mean to imply that, but I mean, the earnings story is so strong that it's very hard to go decisively in the other direction. The bond yield move is significant, but it's still not appealing enough. No one's making any progress on the fiscal side. There's no political will to do anything. And you're about to get an inflation shock. I just don't know where to go.
0: Well, let's stay with the bond side of things. This is where things are confusing for a lot of people for a whole host of reasons, and we can go through them. One is energy. The other is limited fiscal space. Mm-hmm. The other's weak leadership. Hello, UK. We talked about that. France as well, that's been a problem for a long, long time. There's another issue in the mix as well, which needs to be addressed. Let's isolate that and talk about it. And that's the reaction function at the Federal Reserve. Mm-hmm. And it's not clear right now what Kevin Warsh is going to decide to do, look to anchor. When you first saw this shock, Chairman Powell came out and tried to anchor inflation expectations, planted that flag almost straight away in the news conference.
1: Yes.
0: You could see that was where the emphasis was. Do you know what the emphasis will be next month at the next Fed meeting?
1: Well, I should start by saying the Fed, if you look at financial markets, has very clearly not lost inflation credibility. So if you look at five-year inflation break-evens, they are still pricing, and you look for the next 5 years to 5 years beyond, they are pricing in 2% on core inflation, literally. Okay, so the starting point on a credibility standpoint is good. But I don't for a minute see how the Fed can deliver rate cuts this year, genuinely, regardless of what the motivation might have been, you know, behind the decision to nominate Chair Walsh. I'm not even saying that that was the reason. I think they're just going to have to wait it out. Years ago, Governor Waller told me something that has stuck in my mind. He said, look, base effects are a central banker's best friend. So when you get a supply shock, which is the shock that you're getting right now on the oil front, right? The Fed can't do anything by hiking interest rates to make oil flow more freely. It cannot do anything by cutting interest rates to, you're not supposed to cushion the shock through monetary policy. You just sit on the sidelines. And that's what they're going to do. So I don't think the Fed is going to be a driver of longer yields going even further here. But the starting point is just very poor. I mean, that's all there is to it.
2: You don't see a hike either.
1: I do not see a hike.
2: Will the next move be once the war is over?
1: I think the war over is actually not a catalyst for a move. Let's start with that. So for the rest of 2026, I think the Fed sits squarely on the sidelines. Say the war is over, they will take their cue from data. And one of the problems for both the front end and the bond market as a whole, Anne-Marie, has been that the U.S. economy has held up. You saw retail sales last week, for example, right? The consumer savings rate is very low. We are not creating any net jobs to speak of. It doesn't matter. The consumer keeps spending. So one of the best things that could happen from a macro standpoint, near term, strange as it sounds, to prevent this one-way move in bonds, is for data to weaken. If that doesn't happen, I think the Fed stays on the sidelines. But more importantly, the bond move doesn't stop.
0: Tens at five, will I get you interested?
1: Yes. I think another 40, 45 basis points would get me interested.
0: That's the number for you.
1: That is the number for me. And not because I think things magically improve, but there is a clearing price at which private investors come in. I don't know how to solve the equation for economies like France, for example, where last year inflation ran at the deficit ran at 5% and nominal growth ran below 2. That's the circle that I have a very, very hard time squaring. I don't think you get a bond crisis this year, Jonathan, because the debt management offices still have something up their sleeve. They can keep issuing lower coupons in the long end, and they can stave it off. But every time you get a headline, it's going to be in the upper.
0: But this is the problem in places like the UK. I struggle with the same story. Yeah. You could shorten up duration as much as you like, but ultimately, if you're facing an inflation shock and your central bank might respond to it, you got problems.
1: I agree. I mean, do you remember last July where there was a lot of news in the UK press about how Chancellor Reeves was seen getting emotional in Parliament? The more significant part that week, if you remember, was that Labour, with a 160-seat majority in a 650-seat Parliament, wanted to pass a small cut to the winter fuel allowance and faced an open parliamentary revolt. There is no political will anywhere.
0: This is where I'm really struggling with places like the UK. And why I said yesterday on the programme, I'm not really too interested right now in who leads the government, because you're not going to see the changes required to get this country, this economy, on a better trajectory unless you see massive pressure coming from fixed income. That spells out a very dreadful story for the future of the UK finances.
1: Yeah, I think you might actually need to get a shock. Hopefully it doesn't require that, but
0: things have to get worse.
1: There is a chance that the only way that policy... And, you know, it didn't used to be this way. I'm completely dating myself. In 2011... U.S. Congress got so worked up, they established a bipartisan commission called Erskine-Bowles because they thought U.S. debt to GDP was too high. You know what our debt to GDP was then? 60%. We are over 100 and going to 120 and no one cares.
2: I remember that.
0: It's gone very quiet in the U.S., hasn't it? But we've got that privileged stateside that the U.K. doesn't seem to have at the moment.
1: Yeah, but even so, you can't run 6.5% deficits indefinitely without the market.
0: With unemployment close to 4.
1: With unemployment close to 4.
0: I agree. Ajay, I could talk to you all day. It's good to see you. Thank you, sir. Ajay Rajaraksha there of Barclays on this fixed income market. Tens at 5, it gets interesting. Tens right now at 460, not so much apparently. Yields higher by just 2 basis points on a session so far. Let's give an update on news worldwide with your Bloomberg brief. Vonnie Quinn has more. Hey, Vonnie.
3: Hey, John, thank you. President Donald Trump calling off planned strikes, he says, on Iran today. Trump saying Gulf allies asked for more time to seek a diplomatic resolution, adding the US remains prepared to attack if an acceptable deal isn't reached. NVIDIA expects China will eventually allow AI chips to be imported from the US. We'll be right back.
4: My sense is that the demand in China is so incredible, just like it is here. Agentic AI is also making enormous progress there.

0: my sense is that over time, the market will open.
1: NVIDIA CEO Jensen Huang telling Bloomberg he didn't discuss the company's H200 chips during his trip to China with President Trump. NVIDIA reports earnings after the bell tomorrow. And it's going to be a hot one here in New York City. The National Weather Service issuing a heat advisory for the city and New Jersey, with temperatures expected to soar well into the 90s. Late day thunderstorms on Wednesday are expected to bring temperatures right down. And that is your Bloomberg Brief. John.
2: Bonnie, thank you. I live for it. The winter's so long in the Northeast.
3: Oh, no, it's time for the beach.
2: The days are so dark. And the promise of summer just keeps you alive, doesn't it?
3: And you can blade there for $95.
2: Unlike the UK.
3: Oh, no,
2: when the winter's
3: UK.
2: So dark and the winter's so long and there is no promise of summer whatsoever apart from maybe a few weeks in August and July.
3: Basically 1 week. There's one always amazing
2: and in September. It's amazing. And London, honestly, nowhere better when the sun is shining.
3: Yeah.
2: But it's just rare. And
3: it lasts like 5 days and that's it.
2: Okay. Futures this morning, negative by 0.4%. Up next, we'll get you some morning calls, plus Liberty Media CEO Derek Chang on F1, MotoGP and Live Nation.

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1: On the latest edition of the Bloomberg Daybreak Europe podcast, we discuss how Milan, once a second-tier financial centre, has seen an influx of wealth. It sent rent and living costs soaring and pushed more people to commute from Turin.
2: The city really been the biggest beneficiary of Italy's incentives to attract wealthy residents from places like London and draw expats into returning. As we say in the piece, this has also produced a knock-on effect of higher costs for homes and really everything else. And it's the most expensive city in Italy. Mm. So what we found was that a growing number of professionals, like corporate lawyers, people in the financial industry even, have been choosing to live in Turin instead, which is cheaper and less than an hour away by train.
1: Wow. So more people then opting to commute into Milan. What's that like?
2: Well, it's not for everyone, certainly, but there are definite benefits for those who can make it work. For one thing, if you want to purchase a home in central Milan, for example, it's 1.8 million euros on average. In downtown Turin, it's about one third of that cost. And also things like private schools are less expensive, the pace of life is quieter, and these are things that are attractive for families. What we found, a lot of the people that we spoke with were millennials who are through that grueling early part of their career.
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3: We're seeing certain extremes in some of this trading. And you also saw this narrowness really not be consistent with an overall new high in market. So it made this fragile. We think it is a pause, but at the end of the day, when you have an over 18% weight in a cohort of names that went vertically up, a simple correction in those names back to trend could be damaging for the overall market cap weighted index.
4: That was Cameron Dawson of New Edge Wealth on this equity market a little bit earlier on this morning. Your equity market right now negative by some 0.4%, on the Nasdaq down by 0.75%, call it 0.8%, going into the cash open 1 hour and 12 minutes away. That's the price action. Let's get you some morning calls. First up, Citi raising its price target on SanDisk to 2025, seeing persistently strong storage demand and a highly favorable pricing environment. That stock struggled in the last 24 hours. It's down this morning by 3%. Your second call from Mizuho raising its price target on Micron to 800, seeing positive impacts from AI data centers on memory chip makers. That name also lowered down by 2.4% this morning. And your third and final call from HSBC, raising its price target on Nvidia to 325, expecting a beat and a raise in the company's earnings report tomorrow after the close. That name is down by some 1%. Let's head back over to JP Morgan's annual Technology, Media and Communications Conference underway in Boston. Lisa standing by with

0: another special guest. Hey, Lisa.
1: Hey, John, thank you so much. I am here with Derek Chang. He is the CEO of Liberty Media, also sitting on the board of the oversight, Liberty Media's subsidiary that oversees Live Nation. Derek, thank you so much for being here. Really appreciate it.
2: Lisa, thanks for having me.
1: So I want to start with the idea that everyone here is talking about scale, getting enough scale, merging up, particularly in the media space. You moved in the opposite direction last year, breaking up into a host of different entities. Can you talk about why you decided to do that?
2: Well, I think if you look at Liberty Media over its history, it's had a history of sort of expansion and contraction. You know, we kind of go with the flow a little bit depending on what the circumstances are and what the market is you know, asking for and what we think that we should be doing for our shareholders. So I don't think in this particular moment it was a specific strategy of we're ultimately going on a trail of just sort of getting smaller. It was clarifying and simplifying the structures, and so delivering to shareholders sort of what assets they want in what places at this particular moment. But, you know, over time we have had tracking stocks, we have spun out companies, and now we're sort of back to a more simplified structure, and it's really to provide that clarity for shareholders.
1: So you oversee your two main properties at Liberty Media are Formula One and MotoGP, which is relatively new in the U.S., very big in Europe and Southeast Asia. I'm just wondering how you're thinking about a media strategy. You just signed this five-year deal with Apple in terms of streaming rights. Is it the same between streaming and legacy cable networks? Is it sort of all the same at this point when it comes to sports licensing?
2: Well, I think it still depends on market, on what markets you're actually in. And so in a lot of markets like the U.S. at this point, the streamers have a, you know, you just spoke about scale, a lot of scale. And I think that historically people have said, oh, you got to be on a broadcast network, otherwise you're not going to have the reach. I don't think that's true anymore. And I think the deal that we did with Apple basically has shown that that is, you know, for us, Apple has, we've seen no real drop off in terms of viewership, and in fact engagement overall is higher than it was before in the early sort of going here, the first three or four races that we've had this year. And I think what that speaks to is streaming platforms certainly in the U.S. have reached a level of maturity and even beyond, you'd say, and you see it right now with sort of what's gone on at the NFL, their recent deals that they're doing. So clearly it's part of sort of mainstream viewing habits. And this whole concept, I think, that people would, the knock on streaming was also you lose sort of the sampling effect. And I think what you see with our deal with Apple is that people sample in different ways. You go into an Apple store, or you watch other content that's on Apple TV or Apple Music, or what they do with Apple Maps, which they did in the Miami race, where they sort of created an app, you know, integrated it into Apple Maps with stuff around the Miami race, and they had special content for that race. So you've got platforms now that, because of the technology they have, because of their sort of, in Apple's case, singular focus on Formula One, the ability to actually expand your audiences in different ways than you ever have.
1: Do you think that you're going to move to a Netflix type of model that you did with F1 when it comes to MotoGP in the U.S., where you have a TV series about it and you sort of broadcast it to popular consumption in a way to democratize exactly what it is?
2: Well, I think what you're going to see with MotoGP is a lot of what we did with Formula One, there will be similar applications of that. So the biggest thing for us with MotoGP is how do you take the sport, which at its core is a very pure sport and a huge, you know, passionate fan base, and how do you expand that? How do you get more people engaged, whether it's in the U.S. or worldwide? And I think you do that by telling the story. And we haven't told, MotoGP has never really told that story. And you do that through riders, you do that through the action on the track, and you do that sort of in multiple ways, through content, through fan activation at races, through the licensing partners and the sponsorship partners that you have. But I do think the content piece of this is a very important part. Whether you do a show just like Drive to Survive, I don't know if that's necessarily going to happen, because it's a different sport and you want to remain authentic to your fan base and to the fans that you're trying to attract. So we will figure out things that we can do in and around MotoGP that sort of creates the same impact in making it available and making it accessible to as broad a fan base as possible.
1: You also helped to oversee Live Nation, the Live Nation investment through the Liberty board. And I'm curious from your perspective, ticket prices are really expensive.

0: right pricing. How do you do that strategy?
1: Well, the reality is it is simple supply and demand, right? And so I think what you're seeing is there's huge demand for live entertainment, live events. And, you know, I see this through the Formula One lens, where our Paddock Club is, for the most part, sold out through the rest of the year here already.
0: The high-end club.
1: That's the high-end, you know, tickets and hospitality that we offer. And I think there's just so much demand for these sorts of experiences that the reality is you could probably, you know, create multiples of availability and it's still going to sell. I don't know about, you know, the specific events, specific ticket pricing strategy for those, but I think ultimately what you're speaking to is there's just this demand, this pent-up demand for live entertainment that you know, you continue to see, despite the fact that there are a lot of different things that people can go to. But I think it's the allure of that and the appeal. And for different people, it's different reasons, right? Some people go specifically for the racing. Some people go for the racing and for the food. Some people go for the racing and for the celebrities. Whatever it is, there's this just attraction to it. And I think we're bringing that to the fans.
0: Derek Chang, thank you so much for being with us. Derek Chang, CEO of Liberty Media. See that, John? You're talking about how expensive the World Cup tickets are, and maybe it's just that the food is really, really good if you go to the right seats and you get to be part of a great experience.
2: I'm doubtful of that. Doubtful of that. Bramo, thank you. Appreciate it. Looking forward to 6 weeks of complaining about ticket prices at a World Cup. Coming up on the program, a pair of central bank governors. Check this out. This is going to be fantastic. We will hear from the French central bank governor and the German central bank governor as well, from the G7 on the future of rate policy at the European Central Bank. That conversation just around the corner. Plus, Danny is going to have some morning movers for you. Memory stocks falling as the chip slump continues.
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5: From the Sky News Centre at 1, a decision will be made on whether criminal charges will be brought over the Grenfell fire before the 10th anniversary of the disaster. Bereaved relatives and survivors say they've already faced a long wait for justice. Police say files of evidence will be submitted to the Crown Prosecution Service by late September. The Prime Minister is attending a memorial service for those affected by one of the biggest treatment disasters in NHS history. More than 30,000 people contracted HIV and hepatitis from contaminated blood in the 1970s, 80s and early 90s. Clive Smith from the Infected Blood Memorial Committee has been speaking at St Paul's Cathedral.
6: As we stand here, reflecting on the lives that have been lost and the lives that may have been irreversibly changed by contaminated blood, thousands of petals will fall from the Whispering Gallery in the colours of our community.
5: A fourth case of meningitis B has been confirmed in Reading. The junior school pupil is said to have links with other cases in the outbreak. The government says there must be consequences for criminality or wrongdoing after two women alleged they were raped during the filming of Married at First Sight UK. Channel 4 has removed all previous seasons from its streaming platforms. Scotland have named their 26-man squad to travel to their first World Cup in 28 years. 43-year-old Hearts goalkeeper Craig Gordon makes the cut, as does teenager Finlay Curtis. Southampton striker Ross Stewart has earned his first recall in 4 years. Manager Steve Clark says it's a great story.
7: Ross obviously was in my squad a few years ago, showing that he could come up to this level, was good in the squad. He's had a terrible run of injury, and then obviously this season, certainly the latter half of the season from January onwards, he's hit a rich vein of form where he's shown that he can score big goals in big games.
5: The Transport Secretary is expected to announce that HS2 trains will run slower than planned to save money. Heidi Alexander is set to reveal a new target cost of nearly £100 billion. That's the latest.
8: What are the day's top stocks?
9: European banks have been unfairly discounted.
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2: 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We're down by 0.8 on the Nasdaq. Some jitters in tech. We'll talk about that a little bit later. Danny's going to have some single names for you. But the S&P 500, also some headwinds coming from the bond market. Fixed income yields drifting higher again this morning. 10s at the moment around 4.62. 30s at around 5.15. And 2s still comfortably above the policy rate at the Federal Reserve. The 2-year yield around 4.1%. As we count you down to that cash open, let's get you some single names, some morning movers. Danny Berger has more. Hey, Danny.
3: Hey, John. Starting with earnings and apparel, Amer Sports doing very well today, up 3.6%. Their Salomon shoes, they're very popular. You can see them basically going everywhere, and so that supported their earnings along with their brand Arc'teryx. Interestingly, they said that people are buying full-priced items. They're not having to put things on sale, which is helping them, again, shares moving higher in the pre-market. Now, some of the jitters around tech that you mentioned, a lot of the AI stocks continue to sell off. The chip makers after this huge run that they've been on. You look at SanDisk down 3%, Seagate down 3.5%, Micron down 2.5%. Part of that is just higher yields, a turn in risk sentiment, but also you had the Seagate CEO saying at that JP Morgan conference that Lisa is at that they can't meet all of the demand. They don't have enough capacity. It's maybe a good problem to have, but even so, the sector selling off. But one little piece of evidence that might show that this is something mechanical, this is taking profit and covering your shorts, is what's happening in software, because while AI has been selling off, the flip side of that are the best performers pre-market in the S&P 500 are software names. ServiceNow, one of the best large cap performers, up 5.3%. Workday, Salesforce, all of them are up around 2%. Again, no specific news tied to them, but maybe just the flip side of the AI sell-off, John.
2: One to watch going into the up and about. Danny, thank you. Thank you for the update. Just had to double check that Miller is in the building today before I promote the show. Matt is here. Matthew Miller will be attending his own show at 9 a.m. Eastern time, about 30 minutes time, alongside Danny Berger. So look out for that. They'll guide you into the up and about. Let's talk about monetary policy, the future of monetary policy, and the pressure building on some central banks to maybe consider hiking interest rates. Perhaps the ECB will be the first. With two special guests, our good friend Ollie Crook on the ground of the G7. He joins us now for more. Hey, Ollie.
4: Yeah, that's right, Jonathan. We're here at the G7 Finance Ministers meeting with central bank governors in Paris at the French Finance Ministry. The big question in the room, the effect of the war in Iran on inflation, on growth. And we're very lucky to be joined not by one, but by two ECB Governing Council members, the governor of the Banque de France, François Villeroy de Galou, and the president of the Deutsche Bundesbank, Joachim Nagel. Thank you both for joining us today. Since you're the host, I'll begin with you, Monsieur de Galou, and trying to get your assessment first of the conversation in the room among the G7 and what the sort of idea of collective action. What is appropriate at the G7 level to dampen the effect that we've seen from this war?
5: So first, as you are perhaps aware, this happened to be my last G7 meeting, and I was delighted to welcome my friend Joachim Nagel and all my colleagues from the G7. So I can compare through the last 11 years, and I can frankly say that this Paris G7 won a very good G7. We are in difficult circumstances. You mentioned them. But the discussion was lucid without any complacency. It was a free discussion at the highest possible level, and it was a confident discussion. And we shared the analysis on global economies, we shared the will to reduce global imbalances, to address the negative consequences of the conflict in the Middle East. And for us central bankers, we are fully determined to bring inflation back to target.
4: And I'd like to get in, if you could share with us some of your joint analysis of that that situation right now. The ECB has given us a framework by which to think about this, the base case, the adverse effect, the severe. I'd like to get both of your perspectives on where we lay on that in terms of the impact of as well.
6: Maybe before I come to this, I have to congratulate François as well. I think it was an excellent meeting, and you alluded to it. We were, let me say, outspoken in a way we really recognized this is a delicate situation, and we had an open discussion. And so this was a very fruitful meeting here in Paris. Coming back to your question, where we are, I think this whole conflict started more or less 3 months ago. Now we know that this energy supply shock is more persistent. So we are moving away from our baseline scenario. And so this is, I believe, a fair description of where we are at the moment.
4: But does that mean that we are now in the adverse and severe scenario? How are you thinking about it? Because that's the framework the ECB has put out for us to think about.
6: It is, as always, we will take our decision on data. We will come together in June, and then we will have our decision based on data. But I alluded to it. There is a higher probability now that we are now away from that baseline scenario. That means that maybe we have to do something.
4: And one of the big questions is about the secondary effects and whether or not this inflation is spreading from just the energy headline level to the broader core. What is your analysis of that at the moment?
5: Can I first insist on the fact that figures are very volatile if you look at financial markets. So we shouldn't focus on data points, but look at the trend. As Joachim just said, as this conflict is lasting for longer, we have to look at more structural, long-term consequences. To give two obvious examples, we discussed financial stability and the bonds market situation. We also have to accelerate our energy diversification and reducing the dependency of most of our countries, starting with Europe, from fossil energy. It's obvious, but let us not limit our response to an emergency answer. On the monetary answer, I think the data will matter more than a precise date. And this is focused on the second round effects.
4: So for the market's expectations, so they say that there's going to be 2 to 3 rate hikes from the ECB this year, beginning in June. Are you comfortable with that analysis? Do you find that that is a correct interpretation of what we've seen so far?
6: I guess it's not helpful to speculate about maybe the numbers or when do we what. I think this is not helpful. I think this meeting-to-meeting approach based on the data that we have on that meeting, this is the right way to do it. So we showed our commitment over the last 4 years. We hiked 10 times, we lowered 8 times, and we show the same commitment when we're coming together for our next meeting.
4: You think of the French...
5: Can I add on markets 2 things? We are not market-driven, we are data-driven, obviously. That said, through markets, there is a tightening of financial conditions, and it already plays a role in fighting inflation threats. So we will see, and I think that this is the most important commitment. We showed it in the last 4 years, but European households, European firms can trust us, ECB, Bundesbank, Banque de France, to bring inflation back to target. And this is, believe me, the most important commitment.
4: And though you're not market-driven necessarily, the market can have bearing on the economy and how things develop. We've seen a move in the bond market recently. How do you interpret that move? You just spoke recently about, obviously, part of it is inflation expectation. You said part of it is political risk. What political risk?
5: Look, Sarah, first, it's a global phenomenon, and not only a European one, beyond the G7. And there are at least 3 explanations. First is global uncertainty, obviously, and political uncertainty in some jurisdictions. Some question about fiscal policies, and they must remain sound and sustainable. And third, let us be honest, fears of inflation. This is where of our commitment matters most.
4: And I think just to try to nail you down on this one point, on the question of inflation, do you find that it is currently still segregated to the energy sector? And if it is so, is there a world in which you look through it, this next rate decision, in the sense that it is just at the headline level?
6: So what I know from inflation and how inflation might develop, it's pretty much dependent on the duration of the shock. And I already said it, I alluded to it. The probability is rising then that we will see more inflation everywhere. And this is something we have to take into consideration, and we will do this in our next meeting.
7: How much
4: actually think the story on yields is not just about inflation, but also concerns in Europe that we're a bit stretched sort of fiscally. There isn't the firepower. Because we look at the sort of fullness of what we've seen in financial markets, growth being dampened, inflation rising, while at the same time, equity markets in the United States parabolic, and now yields rising, the bond market catching up. Does that not sort of hold these, some of the ingredients for sort of untidy unwind in financial markets? Does that concern you?
7: Well, I think it is not a comfortable situation. This is for sure. I think we on the monetary policy side, we should be focused on our mandate, and this is price stability. And everyone has to take responsibility here. Is it fiscal? Is it our job? I think it is a delicate situation, but if everyone is taking the respective responsibility, then we can more or less calm markets.
5: If I can add two things. First, fiscal policy must remain sound. That means that there could be some measures to address the negative consequences for the most vulnerable in our countries. But these measures must be targeted, temporary, and tailored. We said it unanimously.
7: Absolutely.
5: In the G7. And can I add another thing, if I compare with the US or some Asian jurisdiction? There is also in this jurisdiction a positive supply shock on artificial intelligence, AI. And it's really of the essence that Europe accelerate on its innovation and on its growth. This is about the Draghi and Letta agenda. We called for it together 18 months
7: Absolutely.
5: Ago. And the present situation is not a reason less to focus on structural reform. It's a reason more to accelerate on innovation in Europe.
7: And I couldn't agree more. There's a lot we can do on the European side. We have to do our homework. Is it the savings and the investment union? Is it the banking union? We have so many things on our plate where we can do a lot to more or less diminish this whole uncertainty.
4: And in those conversations you were having with finance ministers from the monetary policy perspective, what advice did you give about fiscal policy in terms of not stoking the inflation side of the equation?
5: Triple T. Can I add that the IMF was around the table and they have an interesting tracker of the fiscal measures taken so far. I don't say that they are all fully compliant with the triple T, targeted, temporary, and tailored. But if you look at the magnitude is much more limited than 4 years ago. And this is welcome.
4: Well, gentlemen, thank you so much for your time. The governor of the Banque de France and the president of the Deutsche Bundesbank for joining us here at the sidelines of the G7 finance ministers and central bankers meeting here in Paris.
2: Ollie, thank you, buddy. Appreciate it. Thanks for all of that. Fantastic conversation on the European Central Bank. Two individuals well aware of the history of hawkish policy mistakes at the ECB. Then it was under Trichet going against the 2008 financial crisis. Also heading into the sovereign debt crisis in the Eurozone as well, hiking interest rates in response to, guess what, a move in crude, particularly around 2008, and the jitters around the inflation outlook and the inflation mandate. The date's important here. The next meeting is June 11th. The two individuals there were talking about the duration of the shock. There's time here between now and then. I've got no idea where we'll be between now and then, where we'll be on June 11th. Communication's important here. And I would say that this is a communication exercise for these central bank governors right now. They want to commit to the idea that they'd be willing to hike interest rates if they need to. And that's important because what it achieves is a tightening of financial conditions, which helps to anchor inflation expectations. And you heard them say that themselves.
8: Yes.
2: That the markets right now is doing some of the work for them.
8: Right. And you heard that from Nagel. Maybe we have to do something in June. Maybe we have to do things in June. Everyone knows that June is going to be a live meeting. And just those words himself may help set the bar and anchor, as you say, those financial expectations. It's going to be an interesting time because, to your point, we don't know where we're going to be with energy prices, which is heavily impacting Europe right now, between now and June 11.
2: Still a few weeks away, just a few weeks away. Let's get you an update on stories worldwide this morning with your Bloomberg brief. Vonnie Quinn has more. Hey, Vonnie.
9: Hey, John, thank you. The Sandy fire in Simi Valley, California remains uncontained. California authorities saying fire activity is slowing thanks to calmer winds and higher humidity. 750 firefighters are working to build containment lines while helicopters drop water on hotspots. Meta is cutting jobs and reassigning 7,000 workers to new jobs related to AI. According to an internal memo, the Facebook parent will announce staff cuts later in the week as part of an effort to improve efficiency and offset its investments in AI. In sports, the Mets beating the Washington Nationals in historic fashion. New York becoming the first National League team to score at least 10 runs in an extra inning since the 1919 Cincinnati Reds. The Mets topping the Washington Nationals 16-7 in 12 innings. And that is your Bloomberg Brief. John.
2: Ivani, thank you. Thanks for this morning. Up next on the programme, we'll set you up for the day ahead. Looking forward to earnings from NVIDIA tomorrow after the closing bell. Numbers from Target as well through the week. Plus, of course, we'll hear from Walmart later on this week on Thursday. In just a moment, we'll catch up with Jay Goldberg of Seaport, the lone sell on NVIDIA heading into a monster earnings report tomorrow afternoon. That conversation just around the corner.

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5: On the latest Masters in Business podcast, my conversation with former FDIC chairperson Sheila Bair.
6: Everybody said you need to write a book for teenagers, and my publisher thought that was a good idea as well. And so I thought about it, and I thought, yeah, because, you know, there's more and more financial education being required in high schools, and I'm concerned that as schools start offering these courses, that there's, you know, good quality, accurate content. There's a lot of people out there providing financial, you know, a lot of people on social media, a lot of curricula, you know, sponsored by industry groups. And so I thought, well, you know, I'm gonna throw my hat in here to try to provide just some basic financial advice to teenagers as they're entering adulthood. So that was my publisher's initiative, but I think it was a good idea. And I'm pleased with the way the book came out.
5: So I'm glad you brought up social media.
6: Yeah.
5: Gen Z and what's the new generation after them? Generation Alpha?
6: Yeah,
5: someone said Generation Jones is another one. I can't keep up with it. But they all seem to get a lot of financial advice from Instagram and YouTube and TikTok rather than, let's say, more professional experienced folks.
6: Right.
5: How did that impact how you thought about reaching this age group, and how did it shape the tone of your book?
6: So it was, I did want to get some accurate information out there, because there's a big theme of this book is, you know, I say in the introduction, building wealth is not hard. You need to establish a regular saving and investing habit. You need to avoid debt. That's really what you need to do.
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10: There's two sectors that lead the equity market. One is energy, the other is tech. In those periods when energy lead and commodities lead, you build overcapacity. That lowers the overall price. Investors chase duration, which is growth stories, tech, and the rest of it. But eventually you run out of energy, run out of commodity capacity, and that's where we are today.
11: That was Jeff Curry of Abex Markets. Great to catch up with the legend of the commodity market a little bit earlier on this morning, breaking down on what he thinks is going to happen here. We've seen the bust a few times, haven't we? Saw the bust in mining post the China boom, saw the bust in shale about 10 years ago, middle of the last decade or so, and that's led to a long period of this sector, those sectors, being starved of capex. And Jeff thinks you need much higher prices ultimately to get that investment to come back in.
12: Unloved, and politics also at play. How many times have we been warned about peak oil? Also, members of the Biden administration talked about stranded assets when it comes to the oil space. Obviously, that's not happening now. But what's so interesting, and Jeff is basically saying we're just living off of these inventories, is when is it finally going to bleed through prices? What he is talking about in terms of the concerns of the physical market.
11: Jeff's talked about the revenge of the old economy. Check out the full interview on Bloomberg.com and, of course, on the Bloomberg Terminal. Here's the price action for you going into the opening bell. The cash open just around the corner, about 41 minutes away. We've got equities down by 0.33% on the S&P 500. On the NASDAQ, we're down by 0.5. Some problems with chips and memory stocks. These are the names that have run up aggressively since the March 30th low, the end of March, and that low up by something like 70% on the chip players going into Thursday, Friday, and the problems we experienced going into the weekend. We've got some negative follow-through on the Nasdaq were down by 0.6. In the bond market, yields high once again, notable. 10s at 4.62, up by 3 or 4 basis points. At the front end and on 10s, on 30s, up by 3 to 5.15. That's the story in the bond market. Here's the story for the week ahead and the next couple of days. Wednesday, earnings from Nvidia and Target. Plus, in the mix, in the middle of that, you'll get some Fed minutes. Look out for that. Let's see if there's any more hawkish dissent within the minutes. Just some hawkish pushback to that easing bias of the Federal Reserve. On Thursday, results from Walmart, another round of jobless claims, PMI data in the mix as well. On Friday, main event, Kevin Warsh steps up to the plate, sworn in as Fed chair.
12: That's going to be interesting. First time at the White House since Alan Greenspan in the late 1980s. It's going to be really an interesting moment for the President of the United States because he has been jawboning Jay Powell. He wants lower interest rates. But just this week, he told Fortune magazine, basically resigning to the fact that it might take longer due to the fact that energy prices are higher, and saying we're going to see what where the figures are when this war is over. And right now, Jonathan, we're in paralysis with the conflict in Iran.
11: That's the story for Friday. Let's talk about the big story at tomorrow. Nvidia earnings out after the close tomorrow afternoon. Jay Goldberg of Seaport with the loan sale rating and a street low price target on the cheap maker. He writes, we think the semis market is going to be choppy in the near term. Nvidia remains constrained by high expectations and serious supply constraints. Jay joins us now for more. Jay, welcome to the program. What are you expecting tomorrow afternoon?
13: I think Nvidia will print a good number, but not a great number. And it'll be, you know, it'll be good. People will be, you know, won't be running for the hills. But I do think people won't see anything that will meaningfully alter the story or their look on it, outlook on Nvidia. The stock has been sort of underperforming the sector all year long. I think that will continue.
12: Jay, I would just love to get your read on what's going on with China. I was with the president on the trip. Obviously, Jensen Huang was a last-minute addition, picked up at the refueling stop. Do you think that this summit is going to be the breakthrough for NVIDIA to be able to sell those chips into the Chinese market?
13: So I think there has been some progress there. NVIDIA has been lobbying very hard to get access back to China. I think they've made some progress. It's always hard to tell, but I think first, there's a question of will they be able to, will customers actually buy them there? I think there are going to be limits within China on purchases of NVIDIA chips because just the whole thing is so political. And I think we're also at the point where the damage has already been done. We have a number of Chinese competitors already loose in the ecosystem running around, and that sort of cracked open the door a little bit on NVIDIA's moat.
12: When it comes to that market, though, NVIDIA at one point talked about it being $50 billion for them. What kind of numbers do you think actually it could represent?
13: I think, the potential for the market is absolutely that big, if not bigger. I think in the near term, I don't see them getting much above single-digit billion dollars in revenue from China this year, assuming the restrictions are actually opened.
11: Jay, can we talk about this sell rating? You've had it on for quite a while. Let's take the last 12 months. You've had a sell rating on the stock. The stock is up by some 65% over that period, Jay. What would it take for you to change your mind on this name?
13: So I've always positioned this call as an underperform. Like, I've never told anyone to go out and short NVIDIA. That's obviously dangerous. But I do think NVIDIA has grown so big and become so dominant that it's hard for it to sort of beat that. Right. And we've seen that play out this year or even longer, even late last year, where it's just underperformed the sector. We've seen a lot of these stocks run 50, 100% even in some cases this year, a lot of their peers and their competitors. And NVIDIA just can't run like that. They're a good company. They have good products, but they're supply constrained. They're sold out for the year. And once you're sold out, how do you beat expectations? Right. We all have a pretty good bead on what their supply chain looks like. And they have limited scope to raise prices. Adding China to the mix will help a little bit, but in the grand scheme of things, there's not much upside to expectations here possible for them anytime this year.
11: Jay, with that in mind, is that why you think AMD might be the better opportunity in the sector?
13: Yeah, I think AMD has becoming a serious competitor to NVIDIA. Their upcoming product, the MI450, which is launching later this year into next year, is on paper very competitive with what NVIDIA is going to be offering. I think it's the first time we've been able to say that about AMD. They've always been close, but now they're full.

0: really competitive. And we have customers who can't get enough NVIDIA products, and so they're turning to alternatives. NVIDIA is effectively leaving a lot of money on the table, and that's opened the door for everybody else, and AMD is top of that list.
1: Jay, appreciate the clarity on that. That's important. Jay Goldberg there of Seaport. AMD, the preference here versus, say, NVIDIA, and that sell is not an outright sell, it's just an underperform within the sector. I think getting clarity on that is important when people see that lone sell call on that particular name.
2: And as you said, he's had that sell call for months, and the stock has just gone up double digits and absolutely carrying basically the entire equity market. But his point is, we know what the supply chain is, we know what their outlook is, and if they have no more chips to sell, then where's going to be the upside when it comes to this name?
1: At one point, we are up 20% in 7 days through Thursday last week, which is something close to, that's $900 billion plus, close to $1 trillion of market cap on that name.
2: I was shocked that the market just moved on the mere fact that he joined the president on the refuel stop to China to go on this trip to Beijing. But I guess the market viewed that as potentially this is an opening for that market for the H200s. NVIDIA was talking about at one point a few months ago, $50 billion they can get from China. And you heard there from Jay, he doesn't think it can even crack a billion.
1: That's the main event tomorrow afternoon, earnings from NVIDIA. Right now, as we count you down to the opening bell, about 35 minutes away. Equity futures still negative here and down by a third of 1% on the S&P 500, down across the board, driven by moves in chips and memory stocks. That's going to be a feature of the story going into the cash open. The bond market's not helping out this morning. Yields are up across the curve. Twos are up by 4 basis points, close to 4.1%. Tens are up 3 or 4 basis points, north of 460, and 30s at levels we haven't seen in a couple of days. You've got to go back to 2007 to see a 30-year at 515. 515 this morning and up by 3 basis points to the long end of the curve. Crude, stable, negative by a half of 1% on WTI. Brent crude around 110, but the tension and the blockade continues, and that's going to keep those numbers up there. Coming up tomorrow, Keith Lerner of Truist, Monica Guerra of Morgan Stanley, Angelo Zeno of CFRA, and David Kelly of JP Morgan Asset Management. From New York City this morning, good morning to you all. Thank you for choosing Bloomberg TV. This was Bloomberg Surveillance.
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10: We think medium term, there's three main consequences from this war, Tom, that we're going to be that are going to be with us for a very long time, regardless of how long it takes to reopen Hormuz. Number one, we're going to have a major restocking cycle for all commodities. I think it's true for oil, but it's also happening in copper. It's happening pretty much in every commodity because we have this geopolitical clash between the world's two largest economies, and we saw it in critical minerals, and we're seeing in just metals generally, and oil. And I think every commodity is going to be stored to a higher level than it was. So that stocking cycle is powerful. I think the electrification trends are gonna get turbocharged, and that requires a lot of commodities, particularly metal. And then the third bit is we are going to have to see some diversification of supply chains and supply sources. Which means we're going to rebuild. I mean, we're going to build new factories to cut down dependency on China for a lot of what we buy these days, but also potentially other areas opening for exploration like South America, or we are just simply too dependent on the U.S. Gulf and on the Persian Gulf to get our hydrocarbons. I mean, that's the reality today. If we have a hurricane coming into the Gulf this summer, yep. Where do you think gas is going to come from? I mean, I don't know, because the Persian Gulf's shut down for now.
11: So if you were advising President Trump, when would you say you need to open the strait, like now?
10: I think you can stretch it for a little longer. And also remember, the U.S. is going to be the last man standing.
11: That's
10: here,
11: true,
10: right?
11: That's true.
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1: 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Yeah.
2: Futures down 30 minutes till the start of the cash trade. I'm Matt Miller.
3: I'm Danny Berger. Bloomberg Open Interest starts right now.
2: Coming up, futures fall as yields flirt with 2007 highs and chip stocks extend declines.
3: From Meta to Standard Chartered, the AI push is reshaping workforces across industries.
2: And Home Depot's sales fall short as high borrowing costs curb consumer spending.
3: A down day, as you pointed out, but it's really the chip makers having another really bad run to start this morning. Let me show you what's happening in the pre-market session, because Micron and SanDisk are both down by 1.9%, almost 3%. For SanDisk, a couple things going on, just higher yields pressuring everything in tech and the winners. You also had the Seagate CEO saying that they can't meet all the demand that they have. But Matt, I would point to ServiceNow, that the software stocks are having a really, really good morning. In fact, most of them have been up for three consecutive days. So maybe this is all just a little bit of repositioning. You sell some of your winners, you cover your shorts. At least that's what some of the market action indicates.
2: Right, and get ready for Nvidia.
3: That's true. Get close to the ground and just see what happens with Nvidia.
2: Yeah. CoreWeave is moving as well. So you can see some of the NeoCloud stocks are getting hit after competition from Google, which agreed to create its own NeoCloud business, so to speak, with Blackstone. Meta is moving 7,000 jobs to AI roles as it restructures. Of course, that's separate from the 8,000 jobs it's taking out. And a check on Nvidia ahead of tomorrow's earnings. Remember, that's after the bell tomorrow. So we have two sessions between us and Nvidia. But you just heard on surveillance concerns that they're supply constrained and you don't really see any purchases coming out of China. So maybe they won't be able to beat and raise as analysts anticipate them doing.
3: It's the big event tomorrow and the last of the big earnings. Before all that, Bloomberg spoke with NVIDIA CEO Jensen Huang and Dell CEO Michael Dell about the growth rate of AI at the Dell World Conference.
4: We're going to be building this out for a decade, maybe more, because after this, digital agents will be physical agents.
5: Then we go to the physical AI. We haven't even started that. I mean, you saw some examples of that, you know, in the keynote. But that is a way bigger market, and it will require all sorts of new infrastructure and capabilities.
4: We're going to, for the very first time, bring IT to the world's 90 trillion other industries. And so there's a giant industry ahead of us to build towards. Now, meanwhile, the supply chain is more than doubling every year. I mean, it's probably quadrupling every year, but we'll still have a hard time keeping up with the build out for at least a decade.
3: Bloomberg Tech co-host Ed Ludlow conducted that interview and joins us now. Ed, I guess it's the right kind of problem to have, the fact that you can't keep up with demand and capacity constrained.
6: Yeah, and you guys set it up really well for the print after market Wednesday, right? That for quite a while, the street has had this beat and raise expectation for Nvidia. But, you know, Jensen Huang couldn't be any clearer, right? That they are supply constrained. Demand is massively outpacing their ability to supply. And I tried to get a sense of how severe that is. The bottleneck is still memory chips principally. And I guess the warning that he gave there is that even in a world where supply chain is doubling or quadrupling on an annual basis, it is still behind the pace of demand growth, which is like nice position to be in ahead of earnings. How the market interprets it and swallows it in the moment, who knows? But China, still the big overhang on Nvidia right now.
2: I was just showing, and by the way, we're going to obviously focus on Nvidia throughout the program. You're going to on your program at 11, and then tomorrow it'll be like Nvidia all day until the earnings come out. Then we'll do Nvidia all day the next day with a reaction. I want to talk about the NeoCloud fight here, because we just showed shares of CoreWeave. They're getting hit today because Blackstone and Google are creating their own kind of NeoCloud business with Google chips?
6: Literally a NeoCloud that runs on Google TPUs. The Neo clouds that already exist largely rely on NVIDIA GPUs. And it's as simple as that. So Blackstone brings $5 billion. There's a debt component where they fund this $25 billion of investment to try and bring 500

0: megawatts online. But, you know, NeoCloud is just a fancy term for a data center that is very specific for AI workloads. And what Google and Blackstone are doing is saying, hey, there's a really great market. There's a lot of interest in using the TPU technology. We can go out and compete with the likes of CoreWeave, which, as you're showing, down almost 5% in the pre-market. And given, you know, the performance of the TPU relative to all the other AI chips that are out there, the market's clearly taking this seriously as a threat to those existing NeoClouds that have largely NVIDIA-based architectures.
1: All right, Ed, very much looking forward to your coverage and looking forward to chatting with you after we get those earnings as well. Bloomberg Tech co-host Ed Ludlow after his exclusive interview there with Jensen Huang and Michael Dell. Staying now with AI, Standard Chartered Bank plans to eliminate around 8,000 jobs by 2030 in an AI push, with the CEO saying the company is replacing, quote, lower value human capital with the investment capital we're putting in. Let's discuss the AI jobs market or the jobs market and its the effect of AI with Bloomberg editor Tom Metcalf. And Tom, first off, it's a pretty harsh way to describe your workforce. Is he going to get pushback for this?
2: Yeah, it's a really fascinating to see that word, and you know, it's probably getting more attention than the actual substance of the 8,000 job cuts. Because, as you say, you know, what is the message out there? And obviously, you know, there's probably some nuance there. You might be referring to, you know, a certain cut of the workforce. But if I was at Standard Chartered, that'd be my main takeaway. And I'm sure there's plenty of memes out there already. But I do think, you know, that sort of semantics is starting to kind of emerge more strongly across Wall Street. So we saw Goldman have similarly kind of, like, I guess, blunt language on that front. And it's just a reminder of how much this job market has completely flipped on its head since sort of the post-pandemic period, where really now the sort of, you know, the power sits now with the employers.
3: And is there any degree, I guess, which, you know, I was listening to this interview with Peter Orszag of Lazard, basically saying that this time last year, what AI could do for banks, there's so many hallucinations, so many errors, but now the thing is really, really good. Tom, do we have any tangible evidence of not just this lip service of, you know, we're having less, hiring less people, we're firing people, we're going to switch to AI, and things like S1s completely being written by AI, or is any of this actually ongoing yet?
2: Yeah, no, I think it is. And, you know, you've got firms across the whole spectrum in terms of deployment. But, you know, there's plenty of banks out there that are, you know, transforming their workflows. I think the biggest point is right now where we are is still at a stage where you do want, you know, at least for most of the data that banks are deploying out to clients and stuff, you want that human kind of eyeball on it, just because the sort of the potential risks of getting it wrong is still too high. You know, it's not reliable enough yet. But that's probably the most interesting thing about today is, you know, for me, Standard Chartered's the first bank out there to really give a, like, quite an explicit hard target on this sort of thing, rather than just say, hey, we're going to sort of expect to see kind of a move towards more technical staff and less kind of routine mechanical back office staff. And I think that's the fascinating thing about this technology is, you know, we're not talking in years and years, we're talking months, sometimes even weeks in terms of big changes. So certainly everyone I speak to, it's kind of, you know, the thought in terms of how to run your organization. But right now, I would say Standard Chartered definitely being the boldest in terms of how they're going about it.
3: All right, Tom, thank you very much. That's Bloomberg's Tom Metcalf. Elsewhere in earnings, Home Depot reported this morning sales missed as muted housing demand and higher borrowing costs limit consumer spending. Bloomberg's Matthew Griffin joins us now. I guess it's one of the sore spots in consumer, low income and anything related to housing right now.
4: Yes, and Home Depot's report underscores that these pressures just aren't letting up. So you look at comparable sales. This is a key growth metric for the home improvement retailer. Growth there was 0.6% year over year. Wall Street analysts were looking for 0.9%. And the problems, again, are the same ones that have faced Home Depot for several quarters. Interest rates are high, and so are housing prices. This means consumers don't want to undertake big remodelings that might require financing. They aren't buying new homes and undertaking the projects that go along with that. And so expectations were low coming into this report. Again, this has been a problem for a while, but seems like investors were still disappointed here. Shares now down about 1.5% in the pre-market.
1: Matthew, I filled up my Dodge Challenger Scat Pack wide body yesterday with gas at $6.38 a gallon. It was over $110. Is that going to affect the outlook for Home Depot in this quarter?
4: It absolutely could. It seems like it hasn't affected results so far,

0: So the company's CFO said consumers aren't changing their spending behavior, and also that it's unclear so far how much they're going to have to raise prices. That being said, if you look at the effects of the war, consumer sentiment falling, high gas prices have a lot to do with that, and mortgage rates rising, I mean, that just adds to sort of the perfect storm of problems for a company like this. And again, it seems like investors don't think they're going to catch a break anytime soon. Shares down already about 21% over the last 12 months.
1: All right, Matthew, thanks so much for joining us. Matthew Griffin there covers Home Depot for us on the print side. Check on markets right now. We're looking at futures that are lower. Not a huge drop, right? 0.5% lower on futures. We closed yesterday at 74.01, so just 100 points under the all-time high, if you lock that in your memory, of 75.01 last week. We do see the 10-year yield continuing to push higher, and the higher it goes, you're more likely to see the drop get bigger in equities. So right now, 4.64, 4.65, if you round up on the 10-year, and I think investors are paying even more, even closer attention to the long end, right? And we got over, I think, 5.16 on the 30-year. Yeah. Brent crude right now at 110.44. So it's actually off $1.66, but the relationship has been the higher you get in crude, that drives yields higher and that hits stocks. Well, finally, it's starting to hit stocks a little bit harder.
2: And now that 30-year yield is at the highs for the year. Some of the other single-name stocks that are on our radar this morning, StubHub is surging on a Guggenheim upgrade to buy as its 2026 numbers look strong. Shares up more than

0: Highest since 2007. So the 30-year treasury at 5.18, essentially. It used to be that, like we said, 5% will bring the buyers in. But now it's like either we have a much higher yield, or you get a Middle East de-escalation, or you get evidence that inflation's cracking. Like, what brings yields back down?
1: Well, actually, what's interesting, as you know, we follow MIPR, so that's the future Fed funds rate. There's a very reliable relationship. It's about 100 over that. And the 10-year, we focus on the 10-year because it drives the 30-year mortgage, has actually outperformed that. So it's really only about 80 basis points over. So there's been flows maybe from overseas, safe haven. But so the 10-year's outperformed what you would have expected given this huge bearishness in the Fed funds futures market. So the Fed fund futures market is assuming an increase, which we think is ridiculous, but true. So the 10-year is actually pretty well behaved, but the bad news is it could trade off into the 4.85% range. That obviously put pressure on the stock market.
0: And your target, I mean, you need rates to be 4, and we're going like, we're getting towards 1% in the other direction.
1: Right. Or to get to 21 times, you'd need about 4.50. So if we sell off to 5, that could be a problem. So we do really need the strait to be reopened to probably resume the rally that occurred in April.
0: All right, you're going to stick with us because we're going to talk more about this. I will say that in the past, when you've come on with really bullish targets, we've thought, wow, Jay might be crazy. And then they keep hitting. So that's why we keep having you back on. You've been right. Not just that you're smart, and also you have great data. Jay Hatfield's going to stick with us throughout the opening bell. We are looking at futures that continue to move lower as yields move higher. So right now, S&P futures down 0.6%. But remember, we still closed at 7,400 yesterday. The opening bell on the other side of this break.
2: 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On Merrin Talks Money, why Britain's political turmoil will end in crisis. On Zero, electrons will be central to the next era of geopolitical stability. And on Trumponomics, why the US must engage China on AI safety before it's game over. 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
3: From the Sky News Centre at 2, the Transport Secretary's revealed a new timeline and new costs for HS2. High-speed services from Old Oak Common to Birmingham Curzon Street aren't now expected to be up and running until between May 2036 and October 2039. Costs could breach the $100 billion mark, but Heidi Alexander says running trains slightly slower will save money.
4: It could cost almost as much to cancel the line as it would to finish it, while delivering none of the benefits, with half-finished structures strewn across the English countryside, a relic to what could have been.
3: The original budget was $32 billion. Decisions to be made on whether criminal charges will be brought over the Grenfell Tower fire by June 2027, the disaster's 10th anniversary. 72 people died. The Metropolitan Police says 57 individuals and 20 organisers are suspects. Our reporter Phoebe Southworth outside New Scotland Yard says officials are preparing for possible trials.
5: £150 million has been spent so far. Police have been combing through millions of pieces of evidence and electronic files and questioning thousands of witnesses. Police have also built a £2 million Grenfell Tower replica.
3: A memorial service is taking place in London for the more than 30,000 people who died from contaminated blood in the 70s, 80s and 90s. The Prime Minister's among those attending. Channel 4 says the well-being of contributors is a top priority. Two former Married at First Sight contestants claim they were sexually assaulted. A fourth case of meningitis B has been confirmed in Reading. The junior school pupil has links to the other infected students. And Scotland have named their World Cup squad as they head to the tournament for the first time in 28 years. Hearts goalkeeper Craig Gordon makes the list, as does teenager Finlay Curtis. That's the latest. I'm
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0: From the start of trading, this is Bloomberg Open Interest. I'm Matt Miller. We're looking at equity index futures that are lower and continuing to fall further as rates climb. We just saw the U.S. 30-year yield rise to the highest level since 2007, which, you know, when I first heard that stat, I thought, okay, that was almost 20 years ago, but it wasn't that long ago. The point is, that was before the great financial crisis. We haven't had rates that high since then, and there's a generation or two of traders who've never seen this before. So S&P futures, NASDAQ futures down, and the tech companies getting hit even harder. We have a decidedly untech company ringing the opening bell at the New York Stock Exchange, Kava. This is the Mediterranean...
1: Slop bowl.
0: I wasn't going to say that. I still haven't tried it, but I'm sure it's delicious.
1: I like it. I love a slop bowl, not going to lie.
0: Well, and their stock, I mean, you know, I look at a five-year period. That's my default.
1: Sure.
0: It's up 260% in 5 years.
1: That's pretty good. I feel like it hasn't been doing well in
0: the past. No, it hasn't been doing much. It's been down and flat, but over 5 years, pretty damn good. Here we have MKS ringing the opening bell at the NASDAQ market site, and they provide a whole bunch of gauges and valves and capacitors and stuff that I don't understand. Jay's kid, who just graduated in electrical engineering from Penn State, he knows.
1: I'm sure he does.
0: But it's like they have gear to make semiconductors. Is it Penn State or Penn?
2: Penn.
0: Sorry. I guess that would be an insult.
1: Yes, it would. Right? Both wonderful schools. Slightly different schools, though.
0: In any case, they make the stuff for semiconductors, so yes. They're up 85% year to date.
1: Wow.
0: Yeah.
1: Again, it's all these random companies that you've never heard of that are big AI trades, like Boilermakers and MKS or whatever they were. I'm looking at companies that are decidedly tied to the AI trade. Chip makers are down today, as they have been over the past two trading sessions. Micron and SanDisk down 0.5% for Micron. SanDisk is down 1.5%. That's not as bad as we saw pre-market, to be fair. But what is sticking is, for whatever reason, software companies are on a huge tear right now. They've been up for the three consecutive sessions. Today makes a fourth. ServiceNow up 3.5%. No clear catalyst, maybe just some short covering after this big run-up you've seen in the AI stocks, Matt.
0: All right, it's a little bit of a rotation there. Obviously, the semiconductors have had their day. Let's talk about CoreWeave moving after competition from Google, which agreed to create its own AI cloud business with Blackstone. So you see CoreWeave to the downside, off 4% in the cash trade. Meta moving 7,000 jobs to AI roles. So I'm not talking about firings here, although they are going to fire thousands and thousands of people. Anyway, the stock not reacting much, down 0.6%. NVIDIA, obviously, we just want to look at it ahead of the earnings, which are tomorrow after the closing bell. So we have two more sessions between us and NVIDIA, the all-important NVIDIA earnings. Right now, it's pretty flat. Joining us, or coming back to us right now, is Infrastructure Capital CEO and CIO Jay Hatfield. And Jay, let me just ask you, as you've been to so many graduations lately, congratulations on that. What do you make of all of this AI taking our jobs news? Because it does seem to be happening, right? And is it a concern for the economy? Because yesterday, Veronica Clark on Surveillance said she thinks the Fed could cut rates three times this year because the jobs numbers will look so bad this summer.
3: We don't agree with that. The key driver of jobs is investment. And obviously, a tremendous investment coming from the hyperscalers. There's going to be a lot of job churn. You know, if you mention AI at a graduation, you get booed. So it is making it harder. My son does not have a job coming out of Penn. And that's because these huge companies are laying off people. But that's not the overall job market. I mean, we all obsess about it because it's our kids or friends. But the big job market is all those jobs building these hyper scaling situations, building power plants, building chip plants. So that's really the key driver.
0: He's an electrical engineering graduate. He should be doing just that.
3: Yes, he'll be fine. But but it is creating a churn and dislocation, and that's why you should not mention AI in your graduation speech.
1: Well, I mean, I've made this argument to Matt before, this idea that, yes, it creates jobs because you need to build these data centers, but they're temporary jobs. Once they're built, you need essentially, on average, I think it's about 50 people running the place. It's just, you know, some HVAC men and women. And if you put the same amount of money in the pharmaceutical industry, for example, you'd be creating 1,500 jobs per data center. So it feels like maybe here and the now we're okay, but long term, is this a very different labor market we're going to need to continue?

0: End with?
1: Well, there's going to be tremendous reallocation among job categories. But if you look historically, the only thing that's caused unemployment is a severe contraction in investment. So as long as the investment boom continues, there will be growth in jobs. And the market will clear. So obviously software engineers are going to be less needed, maybe hardware engineers more needed. Other job categories. So there's going to have to be retraining. We have a very dynamic job market in the U.S. Think about, we're not Europe. And so people will adjust and the market will clear.
0: By the way, this idea that we're going to keep spending and going to keep building out, I understand the thesis. It makes complete sense considering that we are so far under the capacity for compute, for energy, you name it, that we need. But don't these hyperscalers and all the big companies have every incentive to find efficiencies? Is this not how this ultimately ends, that the scarcity economics gets flipped because we figure out some way to bend time and space?
1: Well, I think the productivity is spectacular for investment. And if you really just look at Silicon Valley, you get big layoffs from the big companies, and guess what? It creates startups. So there's always new jobs, markets dynamic. If technology created unemployment, then we would have mass unemployment because of the steam engine being developed. So those are all irrational fears, but it is not great for graduates right now, and you do have to monitor the job market and be dynamic.
2: By the way, your calls have been so spot on over the last few years when there have been a lot of fears, rational or irrational, right? A lot of them, you know, politically influenced. If you have TDS, right, you wouldn't have thought that this market is going to climb so far so fast. How do you do such a sober analysis of these markets when you have things like, you know, ridiculous tariffs, or maybe a botched invasion of a Middle Eastern country leading to the closure of the Strait of Hormuz? Like, how do you separate that stuff?
1: Well, you have to look at economic history. So everybody who's on television implies that recessions are created because the consumer stumbles, but that's not the history. Recessions are created from the investment side, and that's why we're bullish on the economy. If you look at first quarter GDP, construction and housing in a pretty significant recession, but the tech business is booming like it's never happened before, up 15%. That's why even if the strait remains closed, we're projecting 2.5%. But you have to be laser focused on the things that matter: money supply, oil prices, and investment. If you just focus on that, you won't make these bad calls like, oh, the consumer is going to roll over because of student loans. And you'll recognize when we are going to have a recession. You know, if the Fed raises rates, we don't have a tech boom and housing crashes, we're going to have a recession. That's 13 out of 14 recessions are created by that dynamic.
0: All right, Jay, thank you so much for joining us. Great to have you in studio. Infrastructure Capital CEO and CIO, Jay Hatfield. Let's get a check on your equity market because we're still down. But I just want to mention there is some very clear dip buying going on in the AI names, the chip makers, because before Micron was one of the worst performers in the S&P 500, look at where it sits now, up 2.5%. It's helping to lift the index up by 2 points, as is Apple this morning. NVIDIA also turning around after earnings, before we'll get their earnings tomorrow, AMD, Microsoft. And then I pointed this out before, all of these software names are oddly having a really good day. Salesforce, ServiceNow, Intuit, all up at least 2%. Though we are still down because you have a lot of these big mega cap stocks down. Amazon, Alphabet, Broadcom, Tesla, Meta, those are down. So a lot of the Mag 7. Home Depot falls after its earnings with a weak housing sector weighing on their results. If you look at the indexes, the only one that's doing better is Infotech. And that's because of, again, and utilities now, because you have twofold. You have some of these chip makers turning around, and the best performer in the S&P 500 is ServiceNow this morning. So software names doing well. Utilities, real estate, energy, those not doing as poorly. At the bottom of the pile, you have materials and consumer discretionary. Matt.
2: All right. Interesting moves there in this market as we look at the 10-year yield eclipsing 4.65, the 30-year yield up over 5.17. Coming up, Jensen Huang expects Chinese authorities to eventually allow the import of AI chips from the U.S. More from our exclusive interview with him and Michael Dell next. 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
3: I mean, I think there were two things that like really created a lot of awareness and acceptability around virtual care and pharmacy, which is kind of how I look at telehealth. 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
7: This is Open Interest. You're looking at the Principal Room. Coming up in the next hour, an interview with the CEO of McLaren Racing, Zach Brown, joins us at 10:40 a.m. New York time. This is Bloomberg.
8: Just over 10 minutes into your trading day, let's look at the top calls, what the sell side is saying this morning. First up, CFRA, they are cutting Citigroup and Bank of America, saying that the Iran conflict could hit consumer spending and loan growth. CFRA says Citi's big run and strong first quarter make future upside harder. At the same time, Bank of America faces risks across lending, commercial real estate, and consumer activity as costs rise. The entirety of the banking sector is off this morning, but not by huge amounts. Next up, Guggenheim has upgraded StubHub to a buy, saying expectations for this year are too low, and even small wins in direct ticket issuance or advertising could drive upside. The firm also says that worries around regulation are starting to fade. Shares up a nice 5.7%. Finally, analysts are positive on Amer Sports. Oh, you're right, Matt. That is a tough name.
7: It's tough.
8: Amer Sports. They raised full year guidance on strong demand for Salomon and Arc'teryx brands. Citi highlighting a sharp outdoor margin rebound. Evercore called it the strongest earnings delivery in the sector this season. I get it's supposed to be America and like Amerisport, it just doesn't work.
7: If they said Amerisports.
8: Oh, Amerisports, that is what it should be.
7: You know, if they just add an I.
8: Yeah, Amerisports, that's way better.
7: In the middle. In any case, I doubt they're going to change it anytime soon. And it has, as we said, some really fascinating and sought-after brands. NVIDIA CEO Jensen Huang told Bloomberg that China will eventually open its AI market to U.S. chips in order to sustain growth. A little bit of wish casting there. He spoke with Bloomberg's Ed Ludlow alongside the CEO of Dell, Michael Dell, at the Dell World Conference in Las Vegas.
9: The president wants America to win everywhere.
7: Right.
9: The president wants America to lead the AI revolution. And

0: So H-200s are licensed to sell to China. The Chinese government has to decide how much of their local market do they want to protect, and how much of their local market do they want to expand with more AI capacity. My sense is that the demand in China is so incredible, just like it is here. Agentic AI is also making enormous progress there. My sense is that over time, the market will open. President Xi was very clear that he wants China to be an even wider open market. Premier Li Qiang was very straightforward and explained very eloquently that China will be an open market. So I'm looking forward to China being a more open market.
1: To clarify, Jesse, you were able to meet with those officials directly to discuss whether or not you can sell to those Chinese tech companies.
0: I didn't discuss directly with them about H-200.
1: Right.
0: I was there to represent the United States, and I was honored to do so. I was there to support President Trump, and really glad to do so. But that was really the focus of my trip. President Trump had some conversations with the leaders, and I'm looking forward to what they decide.
1: Michael, you did not go to China, but I think what's interesting is you are a member of the President's Council of Advisors for Science and Technology, as is Jensen. Your net conclusion on whether or not China will become open to American technology companies to do business there?
2: We have a business in China. Obviously, we comply with all the restrictions and various controls that are in place. But I hope that there's more economic collaboration between the United States and China. That ultimately is what will lead to greater outcomes and prosperity for everyone, and a greater likelihood of a successful relationship between the countries and around the world.
3: Let's discuss with Bloomberg senior technology editor Mike Shepard in D.C. And Mike, this has been fascinating to follow because first the U.S. said China can't buy any of our chips on national security grounds. Then the Trump administration said if we get like a 25% cut, we'll allow sales of certain chips. Then it seems like in the meeting with Xi last week, they decided to allow those certain chips again, which still confuses me. And the whole time China is saying, we're not buying them. So how does this end up?
4: Well, that is a great question, Matt, because heading into this meeting, one of the big unanswered issues was whether China would actually start allowing the imports of H-200 chips that President Donald Trump had cleared at the end of last year. And early this year, the Commerce Department had even issued licenses for. And yet on the Chinese side, while there are signals of possible demand, authorities there remain wary of allowing those chips in. And there are two reasons. One is obviously, and it echoes the concerns here about Chinese technology, they are worried about security. Could this be some sort of backdoor for American technology to perhaps even spy on China? But more broadly, they are concerned about trying to protect their own domestic chip making industry. And Matt, we're talking about companies like Huawei, like Cambricon, like SMIC, which have their own chip ambitions. But then on the other hand, you also have AI hyperscalers in China, like Baidu, like Alibaba, that also would be eyeing compute power, just like the AI companies here in the U.S. are trying to get as much as they can, as quickly as they can, and they don't really care as much about where it comes from. And that is what Jensen is getting at during this interview. He is saying that, look, the market demand on the AI hyperscaler side in China will be so strong that it will simply drive the market to allowing more of his company's chips in. And Matt, this is an important question for NVIDIA. Jensen Huang has previously identified it as a $50 billion opportunity for NVIDIA in China. And we'll be hearing more about it, no doubt, tomorrow after the earnings.
5: Well, speaking of the crunch around compute, Mike, it's a problem that everybody is throwing money at, including Alphabet and Blackstone, and a new deal that was announced yesterday. It's having an impact. It's selling CoreWeave. Some of the Neo clouds are selling off. What exactly does their partnership look like? What is it looking to solve?
4: Well, the partnership between Alphabet and Blackstone, they are really looking to accelerate this build-out. They are seeing the need for compute, and they are seeing an opportunity. And also, when you think about the two teaming up here, this is a question of scale. Blackstone is one of the biggest investors already in this space when it comes to data centers. And, of course, Alphabet is one of the biggest kids on the block. And they, as a longtime cloud computing provider, also have a little bit of a legacy edge. And, of course, their DeepMind and Google

0: AI technology is driving a lot of this. So in a lot of ways, this is a match that looked to be written in the stars, Danny, and then we will look to see more about how this develops. And remember, they are trying to do this investment in the face of growing skepticism that you were talking about in the last block about job impact and also about what data centers are going to mean when it comes to cost of living here. There is a tension here in the U.S. about the impact overall of the AI rollout.
1: Hey, Shep, thank you so much for joining us. That is Bloomberg's Michael Shepherd. Coming up on the show, G7 finance chiefs pledge not to overdo any fiscal aid. As the Iran war raises growth and inflation risks to the global economy, we're going to get the latest from Paris. That's coming up next. 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
4: We think medium term, there's three main consequences from this war, Tom, that we're going to be that are going to be with us for a very long time, regardless of how long it takes to reopen Hormuz. Number one, we're going to have a major restocking cycle for all commodities. I think it's true for oil, but it's also happening in copper. It's happening pretty much in every commodity because we have this geopolitical clash between the world's two largest economies, and we saw it in critical minerals, and we're seeing it in just metals generally, and in oil. And I think every commodity is going to be stored to a higher level than it was. So that stocking cycle is powerful. I think the electrification trends are gonna get turbocharged, and that requires a lot of commodities, particularly metal. And then the third bit is we are going to have to see some diversification of supply chains and supply sources. Which means we're going to build new factories to cut down dependency on China for a lot of what we buy these days, but also potentially other areas opening for exploration like South America, or we are just simply too dependent on the U.S. Gulf and on the Persian Gulf to get our hydrocarbons. I mean, that's the reality today. If we have a hurricane coming into the Gulf this summer, where do you think gas is going to come from? I mean, I don't know, because the Persian Gulf's shut down for now.
5: So if you were advising President Trump, when would you say you need to open the strait, like now?
4: I think you can stretch it for a little longer. And also remember, the U.S. is going to be the last man standing.
5: That's
4: here,
5: true.
4: Right?
5: That's true.
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0: Treasury Secretary Scott Bessent is calling on G7 nations to increase sanction pressure on Iran. They are currently meeting in Paris, where Bloomberg chief European correspondent Oliver Crook is there and joins us now. Oliver, I mean, it's a precarious situation that the G7 finds itself in, where budgets are tight, deficits are high, and yet there's this pressure from Iran and higher energy prices.
1: Yeah, I mean, that's a very uncomfortable equation before a lot of these central bank governors and finance ministers who are all gathered here in Paris at the French finance ministry. And that's really been at the center of the discussions. I think at the end of the day, it's very difficult for everybody, even the most sort of sophisticated economists, central bank governors and finance ministers, to really know what to make of it, because they just don't know how long this war is going to last. But I've just caught up with the president of the Bundesbank, ECB governing council member, saying that, listen, we're now 3 months into this war. It's very clear that this is something that is here to stay, and that is something that we're going to need to factor into the rate path ahead of us, and really indicating to us what I think the market is already priced in, that it's very likely that you're going to have to get a rate hike here from the Europeans. But Danny, you point to something else. It seems that there are all these conversations happening. There are these two wars happening, oil elevated to $100 a barrel. You have fiscal space completely constrained. And it seems now, all of a sudden, the bond market has woken up to this fact, and you're seeing it represented across yields across the G7, where you're seeing the highest yields you've seen basically since the financial crisis, and in some cases since the late 1990s. And meanwhile, you have equity markets in the United States completely parabolic. And I asked the central bank governors, you know, what do you make of this situation? And all they were able to say is that it actually is quite uncomfortable.
2: What are they prepared to do about it, Oliver? You know, there's been talk about the potential for G7 for concerted intervention, right? Which may make sense if you have the highest long rates in some cases.

0: is 30 years. So have you heard talk on the edges of that conference about the potential for a concerted intervention here?
1: I think we're not there yet, Matt. What I think, though, is very interesting is that you're talking about the G7, which is a format that was originally defined by the G6. And this was something that was rolled out in the 1970s. And one of the things it was rolled out to do was to deal with a global oil shock from the 1970s, right, in collective action at the G7 level. And that is basically some of the sort of theory behind the architecture of foreign policy and the sort of American-led system that has really led the system for those 50 years. But that system is now over with the Trump administration. Right, so there is not very clear appetite to act at the collective level at the G7. For the French who were hosting this meeting, they went to great lengths to try to sort of frame all of these discussions in a way that they could get a communique at the end that the United States sort of signed off on. But it's not clear that there is appetite for that kind of coordinated actions. That being said, there have been a little bit of conversations at the margins here. No one is ready to do this yet. But I spoke to the French finance minister who said really one of the things they could do at the G7 level, and they're not ready to do so again, is to release potentially oil reserves, but that's not really actively in the conversation, though they did do that at the beginning of the crisis.
0: All right, Oliver, thanks very much. Oliver Crook, they are coming to us live from Paris at the G7 meeting of finance ministers. Coming up in the next hour, Raquel Oden from HSBC talks about fund managers boosting stock allocations to the highest levels that we've seen in years. And the CEO of Williams talks energy infrastructure as the Strait of Hormuz remains closed. Plus, Zach Brown from McLaren joins us at the desk as his drivers and engineers make great improvements in F1.
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8: NextEra needs to rebalance its utility business versus its unregulated, non-regulated development business. Its development business for renewables has grown astronomically in the past few years because of demand largely from data centers. And it needs to rebalance more back to its regulated side. That's what credit rating agencies require of them. So they either needed to sell generation or buy a regulated utility.
9: How is AI and the need for electricity, we're seeing it all over. How is that driving this deal?
8: Yeah, I mean, Virginia, where Dominion operates mainly, is home to Data Center Alley, which is the biggest concentration of data centers in the U.S.
9: And is that right?
8: Yeah.
9: Wow.
8: Northern Virginia. Virginia is struggling to meet that demand, and the demand forecasts for the next few years are completely outstrip what these utilities can provide at this moment in time. And that's the story across the country. And so NextEra now being by far the biggest utility in the country once this goes through, the challenge for NextEra would be to try to provide energy for those data centers.
9: Wow. All right, you said they're going to create the biggest, so I'm thinking the regulators are just licking their chops here to review this deal. What are the companies saying about the regulatory hurdles they need to clear?
8: Yeah, there's a long list of regulatory bodies within the power sector that will need to look at this deal. Some analysts that I've talked to, though, have been pretty positive about this going through, especially from the Virginia legislature side and regulators in Virginia. Virginia really needs some help with meeting this power demand.
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0: We are 30 minutes into the trading day. Welcome to Bloomberg Open Interest. I'm Matt Miller.
1: And I'm Danny Berger. Rates for 30-year and 5-year hitting the highest levels. I know you're about to say this, but since 2007, finally pressuring stocks.
0: You're reading my line.
1: I'm sorry. I really didn't mean to.
0: No, honestly.
1: It is what's happening in markets today.
0: It is the news in markets today. So the U.S. 30-year yield hits the highest level in nearly two decades on fears of continued inflation.
1: I didn't say it exactly the same way. It's okay. Anyway, powering the AI economy, Williams CEO joins us as surging data center demand reshapes U.S. energy infrastructure.
0: Plus, the CEO of McLaren Racing, Zach Brown, joins us on Chasing Motorsports' elusive Triple Crown. Danny, that's the, if you win the Grand Prix in Monaco and Le Mans. Yeah. The World Endurance Racing and the Indy 500. Yeah, that's the Triple Crown.
1: Yeah, that's very impressive.
0: Yeah.
1: I know you watch
0: only one driver has done it.
1: Really?
0: Yes.
1: Wait, one driver, one team?
0: One driver has accomplished this.
1: All of them.
0: In history. Yeah.
1: That's very impressive.
0: It's either, I can never remember if it's Graham Hill or Damon. I think it's Graham Hill.
1: Okay, yeah. Okay, noted. Anyway, we begin with a survey from Bank of America on a very different note, showing that fund managers boosted their stock allocations by the most on record this month. They increased their exposure to a 50% overweight, up from just 13% in April. Joining us now is Raquel Oden, Head of Wealth and Private Banking at HSBC. Raquel, great to see you this morning.
2: Great to see you.
1: It feels like this contrast of this bullishness over equities that's taking a breath now and the signal that the bond market is sending, which is inflation is a problem. Do the two necessarily need to come to a head at some point?
2: Well, I think they're both actively showing themselves up in a good way in the standpoint that if we take a look at what's happening in the bond market, you're definitely seeing what is the pressure of oil, which is really driving inflation, which is really opportunity for the bond market. Now, at the same breath, equities is doing extremely well as well, because what I tell you is headlines may be talking about oil and inflation and the oil crisis, but what's really driving the market right now is corporate earnings. And I know we sound like a broken record, but when we started the year, corporate earnings was about projected to be around 14%. Corporate earnings are now predicted to be closer to 21%.
0: Yes, I think, you know, I was reading in your notes and you point out that 84% of the companies, the S&P 500, have beat. Yeah. And I always think no big deal, right? Because it's always like three quarters beating.
2: 75% on average.
0: But beating at this level is really impressive, right? Yeah. It's one thing to beat 5% or 10% growth expectations. It's another to beat 18% growth expectations.
2: Correct.
0: And do those growth expectations continue to rise into 2027?
2: So 2027, I don't know if I'd go that far, but for 2026, certainly. There is still the implication of what is going to ultimately happen, you know, with the geopolitical environment that we're in. And so what we've told people, it's really about discipline, diversification right now. And the reality is, if we take a look at this, it's not only about the U.S. markets, which we're clearly bullish on U.S. equities, but it's also global equity markets that are just as important. And if I really look at Asia, specifically Taiwan, Korea, Singapore, Hong Kong, really strong performance as well. So what we've been really telling our clients, it's discipline, diversification, but having a global perspective is really important in this market, as we're all realizing.
1: Even though energy, the higher prices hit Asia and Europe more acutely than they do the U.S., why is that less of a concern?
2: So it's not less than a concern, but I would say to you, the real opportunity here is, you kind of heard, and you said you have the CEO coming on a little bit later around the data centers.
1: Yeah.
2: Right? So if I think about the AI play right now, outside of the labor markets and everything else that everybody's concerned about, it really is the growth of data centers. And when we look at the numbers overall, when I look at 2022, it was about $160 billion spent on data centers. If we look at the prediction for 2026, it's $700 billion. So the real reality that we're all focused on is the answer beyond the data centers. It's the energy to fuel the data centers. So when we talk about investing and we look at diversification, when I think about AI and the other potential labor market concerns that people have, there's so much opportunity in the market related to that, which is also fueling the corporate earnings that we're talking about, which really is the productivity we're seeing from AI. So the companies that have leaned heavy into AI, they're giving you this exponentially higher return that we're talking about, which is unexpected here in 26.
0: What is your read on one of our most read stories on the Bloomberg terminal today? Standard Chartered CEO Bill Winter says he's going to start getting rid of the what he calls low value human capital, which is a harsh term, but I get what he means, right? And they're going to replace those people with machines. That

0: can't bode well for economic growth, or can it?
1: So I think those statements and the standpoint of what we're realizing is this market will allow us to reevaluate the type of jobs that are needed. So there are going to be jobs that absolutely should be replaced by AI because it's really going to drive productivity. But it's about all of us and corporations talking about the future workforce and really building our employees to really provide what we need outside of what I consider the administrative productivity levels that we gain from an AI standpoint. So this isn't about replacing humans with robots. We're very, very far from that being a reality, but there is a clear focus on what we are going to use humans, and more importantly, what I'd say the impact is really more on entry-level employees than anything else, because if you look at unemployment, it stayed flat, right? So that's not the issue, but it really is probably more early entry, and when I also look at the labor markets, healthcare tends to have a disproportionate amount of the new jobs being created. So it also starts to be a little bit more sector-focused versus the widening of the broad sector on the standpoint of the labor markets, and healthcare are being pretty heavy in that number right now.
2: It still is this idea that it's this huge earnings tailwind with AI, mm-hmm. but does it lead to weakness elsewhere just because of what you're talking about, of entry-level jobs being challenged, of the industries that are still hiring being different? Do you start to think of this market in a way that's kind of long AI and short consumer discretionary, or shorting things that might have sort of a consumer flavor pulling back because of changes to this labor market?
1: I think to the point that you're making, this is back to my point of discipline diversification, right? And so this is where you want to diversify in companies that are not investing in AI. Like, that's the broad statement that I would make, and that's really where I make the distinction of looking at companies that have really leaned into AI. They are actually going to clearly continue to outperform. If you look at companies that haven't really invested in AI and really don't have what I call the benefits that they will gain, you will start seeing the difference in profitability. And that's the key piece that as investors, we have really guided people to pay attention to.
0: I'm just looking at headline crossing the terminal that NATO is starting to consider Hormuz deployment to protect ships if the strait is not open by July. Is there some point at which the equity markets start to pay more attention? I mean, I know we do get swings on headlines every day, but we have still continued a steady march higher.
1: Yeah, I mean, the markets are clearly reacting to the oil crisis, and that's the reason why you're seeing inflation at 3.8%, and will it break 4, right? So from an inflationary standpoint, 100%, the markets are reacting to it. Are the S&P and the NASDAQ reacting to it right now? That's not impacting markets because markets are following corporate earnings right now.
0: Well, maybe they're a good, maybe stocks are just a great inflation hedge, right?
1: There is clearly an inflation hedge right now, clearly in 26.
2: All right, Raquel, thank you so much for joining us. That's Raquel Oden of HSBC. And Matt mentioned those headlines of NATO considering a Hormuz deployment if the strait is not open by July. Oil has taken a slight leg lower, as have yields. But to be fair, they're all still on the trend that they were. Brent crude was already down today, so it's kind of just recapturing the lows. But you're still looking at 10-year yields, even though they were up higher, are still up 6 basis points. That's what's pressuring equities, especially tech this morning. The NASDAQ down 1%, Matt, with the S&P down 0.75%.
0: Yeah, interesting headline there, and we'll continue to follow this story for you. Bloomberg has it, according to a senior official in the military alliance. Apparently, this idea that NATO would send a deployment into the Strait of Hormuz to help protect ships there has support from several members of NATO, but doesn't yet have the necessary unanimous support, according to an unidentified NATO diplomat. Now, let's get some of the single stock stories that we're following for you this hour. Blackstone and Alphabet, that's Google, are teaming up to create an AI cloud business, a neo-cloud business, to compete with the likes of CoreWeave. As a result, CoreWeave is down, but you can also see Blackstone and Google not moving higher.
2: Home Depot, they reported sales that missed expectations due to muted housing demand and high borrowing costs, but it's not selling off too badly, not even down 1% this morning.
0: And DeFi platform Hyperliquid is surging as the SEC is said to ready plans for trading crypto versions of stocks. PER is the ticker for that DeFi. You know, it's a DeFi platform.
2: Like wait, why is it PER? Like a cat?
0: I think that's a reference to the money printer.
2: Is that BRRRR?
0: Yeah, but I'm just guessing that this is because I'm trying to think in like crypto
2: good,
0: bro.
2: Yes. Yeah. I think it's as good as a reason as any. Let's discuss that Bloomberg scoop further with Scott Patterson, who broke the news. Scott, what exactly is the SEC's plan here?
3: So we're told that probably maybe later this week the SEC is going to come out with what they're calling an innovation exemption for

0: for crypto assets tied to U.S. stocks. So this will be a new development that would allow investors to, in the U.S., to get direct exposure to these assets in ways that you, overseas investors have been for some time. So now this is just another leg in the Trump administration's move to sort of try to bring back crypto trading, crypto markets, and the whole industry into U.S. shores.
1: Scott, was I right about the ticker? Do you think that's a reference to money printer go burr?
0: I was thinking maybe hyper.
2: Oh,
0: but okay. I don't actually know.
1: Yeah, sure. Good point. So
0: I don't have sourcing on that.
1: I wonder, this is the kind of thing that normally I could see the SEC fighting against. Does the CFTC have some say here? Is there a jurisdictional battle?
0: No, this is directly overseen by the SEC because these are securities, these are stocks. The two agencies have sort of divided up the empire of crypto between them. The CFTC actually has more oversight of the industry as of now. The SEC is strictly securities, so this is their remit. This is what they control, and it is going to pose a problem for the agency because this is really an experiment in real time that they're going to be launching. And according to people I've been talking to, direct knowledge of what the SEC is thinking, they're not quite sure how this is going to work out, but they're hoping for the best.
2: I think we all probably are in these sorts of ventures. Scott, thank you so much for joining us. That is Bloomberg's Scott Patterson on a Bloomberg Scoop. Coming up, we are live from J.P. Morgan's Tech, Media, and Communications Conference in Boston for an interview with the bank's Managing Director of U.S. Leveraged Finance. 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
10: On the latest edition of the Bloomberg Daybreak Europe podcast, we discuss how Milan, once a second-tier financial centre, has seen an influx of wealth. It sent rent and living costs soaring and pushed more people to commute from Turin.
11: The city really been the biggest beneficiary of Italy's incentives to attract wealthy residents from places like London and draw expats into returning. As we say in the piece, this has also produced a knock-on effect of higher costs for homes and really everything else. And it's the most expensive city in Italy. Mm. So what we found was that a growing number of professionals, like corporate lawyers, people in the financial industry even, have been choosing to live in Turin instead, which is cheaper and less than an hour away by train.
10: Wow. So more people then opting to commute into Milan. What's that like?
11: Well, it's not for everyone, certainly, but there are definite benefits for those who can make it work. For one thing, if you want to purchase a home in central Milan, for example, it's 1.8 million euros on average. In downtown Turin, it's about one third of that cost. And also things like private schools are less expensive. The pace of life is quieter. And these are things that are attractive for families. What we found, a lot of the people that we spoke with were millennials who are through that grueling early part of their career.
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1: Let's get a look now at high interest, what's making headlines around the

0: World, NATO is weighing a naval mission to escort ships through the Strait of Hormuz if Iran's blockade continues into July. And the U.S. obviously has a blockade there as well. The move would mark a major shift as some allies resisted joining the conflict. France and the U.K. are already drafting a post-war shipping security plan amid rising oil prices and economic fears. Plus, we've been asking for help. We don't need help. 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We don't need help. The World Health Organization is escalating its response to a fast-growing Ebola outbreak in Congo and Uganda tied to a rare strain which has no approved vaccine or treatment. Over 500 suspected cases and 131 deaths have been reported after the virus likely spread undetected for weeks. Health officials are racing to develop vaccines, expand testing, and contain transmission as fears grow across Central Africa. And Britain is considering an invite-only investor visa for foreigners willing to invest at least $6.5 million into the UK economy. The proposal would grant 3 years of residency and a path to permanent status for investors. Officials hope the plan will attract wealthy foreign investors after higher taxes drove many to leave the country.
1: On another note, let's turn now to JP Morgan's Global Technology, Media, and Communications Conference in Boston, where Bloomberg Surveillance co-host Lisa Abramowitz is sitting down with JP Morgan Managing Director of U.S. Leverage Finance, David DeBolt. Lisa?
2: Thank you so much, Danny. I am here in Boston with David DeBolt, who heads up the tech leverage finance effort at JP Morgan. Thank you so much for being here.
3: Thanks, Lisa.
2: So I want to start with just how much needs to actually get financed, because the scope of the needs and the asks is pretty unbelievable, staggering. What's your sense for the next 5 years of what's necessary?
3: So the numbers are massive. You're absolutely right. And this is the big question that every buy-side analyst investor is trying to get their grips around. There's a couple of numbers out there. $5 trillion is the total hyperscaler capex over the next 5 years. If you think through what's happened in investment grade so far, we've had $150 billion already this year. That same time last year was $20 billion. High yield, $40 billion this year, same time last year, zero. So it really has become exponential in terms of the volume we're seeing. I spend most of my time with the investor side asking, okay, what is going to come this week? What is going to come next week? What's the expected deal flow in the next 3, 4, 5 months? Everyone is working out where they're going to put that cash and how much cash do they have to hold for these deals. The good news is all of the deals so far have gone very, very well. We're seeing oversubscription rates of 2, 3, 4, 5 times in some cases, especially in the high yield space. And the market has actually phenomenally returned 10% year to date in the HPC sector, the high performance compute sector. The high yield index has only returned 2%. So you really cannot ignore this asset class when it's outperforming by 800 basis points. So the amount of capital coming into the asset class and the investors who have been left out is still coming back in. So numbers are massive. The market is trying to get it in bite size. They're working out which asset class needs to take which. The good news is you've got investment grade, you have high yield, you have private credit, you have convertibles, you have equity. Private equity as of yesterday is putting a big amount into the space. So every asset class is getting ready to see how much they can put in, and they want to, and is obviously an attractive asset class to continue to be in.
2: Where's the money going? Is this all just going to data centers?
3: The big use case right now, especially in high yield, is in data centers. So we've seen about 15 deals so far just in pure data centers, but we saw about 4 weeks ago the first GPU deal. So pure just GPU rollout, obviously, for NVIDIA chips, and we're seeing a lot more of those projects come through.
2: So hold on a second. So the GPUs have like a 3-year cycle, and then they depreciate pretty significantly, potentially.
3: Five to six.
2: Okay, 5 to 6?
3: Yeah.
2: All right. But either way, I mean, there's a sense that there is a sort of end date on some of these investments. Did the investors get a little queasy about that?
3: The amazing thing on Bloomberg, if you actually pull up the H100 index, you can see the smile curve on the actual secondary market on H100 trips. So yes, about 6 months ago, everyone was wondering through that depreciation cycle, the use case. I think the narrative's actually turned. The narrative is now, okay, even in 5, 6 years, there is demand for these chips, and that is obviously enabling people to lend into the GPU asset class.
2: What about concern about regulation? There was a big story that was getting a lot of attention this morning. The CEO of Standard Chartered was talking about lower value human capital that he was getting rid of in favor of AI. A lot of people are very nervous about this. Will the regulatory regime potentially crimp some of these investments?
3: Look, so right now, the regulation side is obviously a little bit lax in regards to allowing a lot of data centers to go and get built very quickly. And the permitting rules are pretty attractive where data centers are getting built. There is a bit of a race to get data centers built. You're seeing capital requests coming in thick and fast. Right now, if you think through what is the data center itself, if that is already built,

0: and additional regulation comes up, does that make that data center already built more attractive versus a potential oversupply risk? I think that's actually helpful. So right now, with regulation where it is and getting these deals done, it actually works in the inverse case where these deals are more attractive if they're built and they're up and running.
1: One conundrum this year has been the absolute record pace of issuance in a whole host of ways. And yet, benchmark interest rates keep rising, and people wonder, when is that going to sort of squeeze people out of the market? Have you seen any kind of pullback as a result of, say, 30-year yields going to the highest level since 2007?
0: Yeah, it's probably the biggest topic in the last couple of weeks. Where are rates going? What is coming from inflation, especially secondary impacts from the Middle East, from supply chains? Where are rates going to go? There's an interesting dynamic in the AI space where these, depending on the leverage you put into the data centers, you can choose between being investment grade or high yield. So in the high yield space, we have 5-year debt, non-call 2, so you can call the debt after 2 years. So even if rates go up 100 basis points, 150 basis points, is that going to prevent you from going and having an attractive return from your equity side on the data center? The answer is no. So yes, there is sensitivity, but the rate sensitivity in the high yield asset class is just a lot lower versus investment grade. Investment grade, locking in debt for 16 years, that is a very different proposition when you're locking it in at 100 basis points higher. So yes, I think it's going to be a key driver of the markets the next 6-7 months, just in regards to rates. But right now, the high yield market is absorbing it.
1: So you think that right now, even some investment grade companies could potentially choose to issue in the high yield market because of the shorter duration and the call structure?
0: Correct. You can actually toggle up your leverage. So for example, we had an issuer who decided to go investment grade. They could have done higher leverage. So they could have gone high yield, but they wanted to go lower in leverage and go into the investment grade space. That same issuer potentially is now thinking about going, okay, I'm going to have a higher leverage proposition going forward. I'm going to go into the high yield space because I don't like the rate backdrop, and I can call that debt in 2 years.
1: Just real quick here, a lot of people have been worried about software debt and the scale of potential refinancings coming down the pike. What's your concern level? What are investors' concern level about potential losses there?
0: Well, actually, just quickly on that dynamic, that software dynamic, that is why there is so much cash going into the AI space. Typically, on the software side, software makes up about 15% of loans, about 5% of high yield. All of that cash, they don't want to lend into software typically right now. So all of that cash is going into AI. Now, there is a big maturity problem coming in software. If you think through private credit and leverage loans, there's about $100 billion in 28 and 2029. That needs to get addressed. It slowly is getting addressed. We led a deal last week for $4.5 billion to start to address that problem. There's more deals that have launched today to start to address that. But some of these companies are more levered, potentially at higher risk of AI disintermediation. So what's the question there? Do they have access to the market? I'd say right now, with the health of the markets, they do have access, but it is no time like the never. They need to get going on this, because the closer you get to that maturity, the easier it is for the buy side to push back and demand tighter terms, higher pricing, and that really is going to impact that whole asset class.
1: David DeBolts, thank you so much for being here. Really wonderful.
0: Thanks very much.
1: That was David DeBolts of JP Morgan. Matt, Danny, I'll send it back to you.
2: All right, Lisa, thanks very much. Bloomberg's Lisa Abramowitz with David DeBolts of JP Morgan at that TMT conference. Still ahead, more from the tech conference. Lisa's going to be speaking with the bank's global chief information officer, Lori Beer. That's at 11:30 a.m. New York time. 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
6: If you look at like the San Francisco Fed, they've got the acyclical and cyclical price trends. You look at the Atlanta Fed Sticky Price Index. Yeah, you're seeing it. Absolutely sticky. And by the way, it's been above trend. So, you know, we've been well above two in a lot of these components. The super core that the former chair Jay Powell likes looking at has been running about 3.5%. Definitely sticky.
7: So I mean, there's nothing the Fed can do, right? I mean,
6: nothing the Fed can do other than at some point potentially raise rates to try to slow demand. And the problem with raising rates to slow demand to bring inflation back to target, which right now it's probably going to be at least a point, if not

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1: And we are looking at markets selling both treasuries and stocks in concert. Treasury yields at the high of the day while stocks are nearing their lows. We're down or up rather almost 10 basis points on the 10-year yield. Fives and sevens, those are easily rising by 10 basis points. 30-year yields trading at the highest level since 2007 this morning. Those are currently at 519 as the NASDAQ is down 1.33%. Coming up, more conversations on AI and energy.
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8: Get some analysis from Alexandra Jackson, Director of Equities at Rathbones Asset Management. So I know that you have quite a lot of conviction around UK mid-caps, and it's the mid-caps area I think you focus on, and there are a number of underpinnings for that. So today looks fairly quiet, so a good day to take a step back and talk about maybe some of the reasons that you have conviction around that UK narrative.
9: I mean, the UK does look kind of messy at a headline level, at a macro level. We've got the domestic politics, we've got rates, we've got the geopolitics. But actually, when you look underneath a little bit, you can see this divergence appearing. Valuations are low, balance sheets are very strong, and actually M&A has really picked up. We're running at double the usual level in the UK. Premiums are actually higher and average deal size is higher. So that's interesting. Someone is buying these companies.
8: The number of payrolled employees dropping by 100,000, which was a lot more than expected. Is this something that threatens to take the edge off your investment thesis?
9: Well, I think it's kind of double-edged. It's both the gating and the unlock for me. So rates are really important to the mid-cap trade. The FTSE 250 is very correlated to yields. And actually, that unemployment data this morning, it looks a bit softer. The companies maybe are choosing to lose workers rather than raise prices. So maybe that keeps a lid on inflation throughout the rest of the year, keeps a lid on yields as well. And again, that's the unlock for this 250 trade.
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1: AI is becoming a bigger part of the energy complex as surging data center demand puts increasing pressure on the U.S. power grid. Williams says that natural gas infrastructure will be critical to meeting that demand. Joining us now is CEO Chad Zamarin. And Chad, I'd be remiss if I didn't mention where you started this month, and that was with record first quarter results. You talked about this being the golden age for energy infrastructure. Just how much of a step change are we witnessing on the demand for energy tied to the AI boom versus more traditional gas demand?
12: Yeah, thanks, Dave. It's pretty remarkable. I mean, we've seen incredible demand growth over the last 10 years.
13: We've grown in the country natural gas demand growth by about 50%, but we're going to actually grow over the next 10 years more than the last 15 years of growth. And so we're seeing an acceleration of growth for natural gas. I mean, it is our fastest, most dispatchable. It's our most abundant resource. You know, excluding transportation fuels, natural gas is about half of the primary energy that we use here in the United States. So it is a super critical resource that we have to power this

0: next generation of AI.
1: Yeah, I wouldn't be surprised, Chad, if you told me you're going to grow as fast in the next 5 years as you have in the last 15, because the demand is so huge. And yet, we don't see such incredible price appreciation. I mean, we're relatively well insulated from what's going on in the Middle East. And why do you think that that demand hasn't boosted the price even further?
0: Yeah, this is what's so important to understand about what really has become our country's superpower. And it's something that we have to really be both proud of, but make sure that we lean into and preserve. You know, we produce 40% more natural gas than we consume domestically. We have become the world's dominant producer of natural gas. We produce more than the next three countries combined. That's Iran, Russia, and China. So this is a really important superpower that we have as a country. We only produce about 3% more liquid fuels than we consume domestically. That's why when you see global disruptions, you see that affect prices here at home. When we have this great buffer of natural gas production in the United States, it protects us from global disruption. It's why we see gas prices today are about $3 per MMBTU. That's about the energy cost equivalent of 34 cents per gallon gasoline. It is by far our most affordable, but also, and importantly, our superpower from an energy production perspective.
2: Does that mean, Chad, that you're confident in American resiliency should the Strait of Hormuz remain closed? Should energy prices globally continue to climb?
0: You know, certainly from a natural gas perspective, I mean, I mentioned, unfortunately, you know, we have a tighter supply and demand balance for liquid fuels here in the United States. But, you know, natural gas production is certainly something that will continue to keep us buffered from dislocations around the world. In fact, you see prices today are lower for natural gas than they were during the winter, which is really when our peak demand happened. We're in the shoulder months right now for natural gas demand. We'll see that demand pick up during the summer as power loads pick up so that we can, you know, run air conditioning during the hot months of the summer. But again, we think that natural gas will remain affordable. And it's important that that will help keep prices down for energy here in the United States. So yeah, we continue to believe that supplies will be able to respond to demand.
1: How closely, Chad, are you working with hyperscalers or with, you know, neocloud companies that are building, you know, massive gigawatt sized campuses and need energy delivered, need to have those solutions engineered?
0: Yeah, very closely, Matt. So, you know, we move about a third of the nation's natural gas. We deliver to all the major utilities truly across the country. That powers a lot of the existing data centers. But what we understand is that, you know, the grid just isn't keeping up with this incredible demand. In fact, we haven't grown electricity production as a country in about 25 years in a meaningful way. And so now you've got this very energy, electricity intensive data center demand that is coming. So instead of burdening the existing grid, we're bringing projects directly to data centers, siting power generation on our natural gas infrastructure. We're not burdening the consumer. We're going to make sure that we can do that in a way that is affordable for the customer, but also doesn't impact rates for consumers. We're going to make sure that those projects can be delivered fast. So our first project's being commissioned right now. We've announced five projects so far, about $10 billion of investment. First project was announced a year ago. We're already starting the commissioning. And so that's how we think you win the race for this next generation of artificial intelligence.
1: You know, there had been talk about natural gas as a bridge fuel, but does this become really the backbone fuel for the AI infrastructure?
0: Yeah, I think it's important to understand, you know, there really isn't this either or when it comes to energy in our country. And natural gas, we've proven that anywhere where we get smart energy policy right, you know, Oklahoma, I'm here in Tulsa, Oklahoma, where our company's been headquartered for over 100 years. You know, here we've got a tremendous wind resource. The reason why energy prices stay low and we can balance the intermittency of wind is because we've also got natural gas that picks up the slack. When the wind's not blowing, natural gas is picking up the slack. And so the reality is we need a balanced strategy for bringing energy to scale. And so we think natural gas will be truly one of our most important energy resources for a very long time to come.
2: Chad, moments ago you mentioned that there is an infrastructure in place, and part of what you're doing is to make sure consumers don't pay for higher energy costs as AI consumes more. But we have seen the president, we've seen state regulators try to step in and try to lessen the burden. I just wonder if you and your industry right now are preparing, even though you're not directly passing on cost to consumer, but if you are directly preparing for more regulation to come in, especially in the 2026 midterm seasons with affordability on the ticket.
0: Yeah, you know, what we're actually hoping for, Danny, is that we see permanent

0: reform here in the United States. The issue that's really driven up costs from an energy utility perspective has actually not been the cost of the supply. It's been the infrastructure that can't deliver it to market. And so, you know, for example, we see in New England some of the highest energy prices in our country. New England sits about 120 miles away from Northeast Pennsylvania, where we have some of the lowest cost energy supplies. The problem is we haven't built any pipeline infrastructure to connect those supplies to those markets. And so, you know, last year the House passed a three permitting reform bills that are now in the Senate. We actually hope that the Senate will act and act fast. If you really want to drive down costs for consumers, we have to deliver more natural gas in particular. Again, 34 cents per gallon gasoline energy equivalent. It is our country's affordability superpower. And so we think that, you know, Congress should act, and we hope to see something happen this year. But that, we think, would be the most impactful means of lowering costs for consumers.
1: You know, we always hear companies say you can have something fast, you can have something cheap, you can have something done right, but you can't have all three, right? In terms of what hyperscalers are asking for, I guess you could add a carbon footprint if they still care at all about that. So those are four things. What are they asking for? Do they want it quick? Do they want it cheapest? Do they want it most reliable power source? And do they care about carbon footprint?
0: Yeah, I think they do. And I would tell you that that's, you know, I think of our company as not a natural gas company. I mean, we're an energy infrastructure company. It just so happens to be that when we run the math on what you just described, balancing reliability, speed, affordability, and low emissions, that's why we land on natural gas today as being the most impactful solution that we have at scale. And I do think that hyperscalers recognize that we need the dispatchability, the speed of natural gas so that we can, you know, expanding the grid on average takes 6-8 years. Delivering high voltage transmission lines can take a decade. And so we've got to be able to bring projects like we're doing in, you know, 12 to 18 months so that we can truly reach full potential from this incredible AI opportunity.
1: All right, Chad, great to get some time with you. Really interesting story. Williams president and CEO Chad Zamarin talking about the work that they're doing to lead the U.S. in AI. Let's get a check on what's going on in markets right now. We do see the S&P 500 down about three quarters of 1% right now, 7348, 7349, the level there. The NASDAQ coming down more than 1%, so a bigger drop with the tech stocks as yields, this is the 30-year yield now at 519. If you look at the chart, speaking of parabolic, you'll see some real jumps there. And Brent crude actually coming off to the tune of about $1.90, 110.24, the level.
2: Some of the single stocks we're also looking at this hour. Shares of Meta, the company is moving 7,000 workers to new jobs related to AI ahead of job cuts later this week. It's not really moving share prices. Meta just selling off with the rest of tech this morning.
1: And Amer Sports posting better than expected earnings and raising its full year guidance as demand for its Salomon shoes jumps. They also make Wilson tennis rackets and Arc'teryx, like finance bro vests.
2: I have a Wilson tennis racket and weirdly Wilson golf clubs, so you're welcome, Amer Sports. StubHub is rising following an upgrade from Guggenheim, citing upside to 2026 numbers, those shares up 5%.
1: Coming up, McLaren eyeing motorsports triple crown again, and how AI is changing Formula One behind the scenes. The CEO, Zach Brown, joins us next. This is Bloomberg.
3: Markets. 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
5: On the latest edition of the Wall Street Week podcast, we sit down with Bridgewater founder Ray Dalio for his views on what the war in Iran tells us about the role of the U.S. in the world, its rivalry with China, and what an investor's to do when it seems like the world order is breaking down.
6: So I think winning the war is clear. Iran is perceived as a middle power, not a great power. And can the United States win it or not? And this is now having a big effect in when I go around the world, like in Asia. You know, the United States has been viewed as a countervailing force relative to China. Okay, now it's believed that the United States cannot be relied on to fight that war. Will not be there with those bases. And this is changing relationships with China, too. You're seeing a number of leaders go up to China and essentially have relations, but it's like the tribute system. But also in the region, there's the recognition, in their view, that there is an environment where the countries in the region have to recognize and respect that power. And so now you're seeing that happen. That tribute system is not a oppressive controlling system. It's much more like there's the more powerful have an obligation to behave well with the less powerful, and the less powerful have an obligation to recognize the more powerful, and they should operate in a harmonious way.
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1: This is Open Interest. You're looking live at the Principal Room. Coming up, an interview with Atlanta Mayor Andre Dickens. That's at 5 p.m. New York time on Balance of Power. This is Bloomberg.
8: It's showing again how the platform is attractive, no? To manufacturers and automotive. It's creating a great business at the end for fans, for automotive, for manufacturers, for everyone.
9: I mean, 42% of the global fan base is now female. The fastest growing fan demographic is the 18 to 24 year old female. We've just seen this big shift where we just have such a strong female fan base that also makes good business for us to connect with.
10: For Cadillac, this is our first time to race on U.S. soil. New team, first race in the U.S. We couldn't be more excited about that. We're looking to redefine what it means to be an American team in Formula One.
1: Those were just some of the power players in F1. Speaking at the Bloomberg House in Miami last month, McLaren, full stop, then McLaren, right?
2: Oh, okay, I see.
1: Chasing one of the biggest achievements in motorsports, the Triple Crown, again, because they've already done it once. That means winning Monaco, the Indy 500, and Le Mans. Joining us now is Zach Brown. He's the CEO of McLaren Racing, and Zach, you've actually, under your leadership, you guys have won one leg of that.
11: We're a third of the way through, two more to go.
1: And you're getting into the WEC, the hypercar level at Le Mans, so you now have the chance to win that as well. And I hear that you keep asking Fernando Alonso to get back in the car at Indy.
11: Yeah, we've got some unfinished business there, but I'll tell you what, we have an awesome driver lineup. We've got four cars qualified for the race. We've finished second twice
1: in
11: the
1: last few years. Which is coming up this weekend.
11: At Indy. We've crashed going for the lead, so we're so close. So this weekend I'll be at the Indy 500 and spectating from the Montreal Grand Prix. Fortunately, I've got great racing teams that do not rely on my attendance for success.
2: You've invested a lot into this. I mean, you're building a new facility in Indianapolis. Matt mentioned the hypercar in Le Mans, but also in other ventures. You're invested in the F1 Academy and having women rise through the ranks there. What are the economics of that? Because obviously F1 can command huge price tickets, whether it be private equity interest or sponsorships. What about these ones that don't have as big of a viewer base? What is sort of the cost-benefit analysis of putting this big of an investment into them?
11: So they're all, they all stand on their own two feet, so they all have to be proper businesses. Of course, Formula One, the size and scale is unlike not only any other motorsport in the world, kind of unlike any other sport in the world. So that's in a league of its own. But when you put them all together, it gives us a unique selling proposition, if you'd like, being the only team to have won.

0: The Triple Crown, the only team competing for the Triple Crown. It provides opportunity for our sponsor partners who want to get into different aspects of what these different series deliver. It's great opportunity for our employees. People want to move around, look for new opportunities. And most importantly, it's very exciting for our fans. You know, it's like 1 + 1 + 1 = 5 when you put them all together. You know, when we get that next leg of the Triple Crown done, that third race, whichever one that is, whether that's Le Mans or Indy, I think it will just have that much more excitement to it. And at the end of the day, we're all about our fans.
1: By the way, so in Formula One, we've seen some crazy new rules and powertrains.
2: All Matt has done over the past month is complain about the new rules.
1: It makes me...
2: Just to set the context for you, Zach.
1: Let's just say, the first race made me very unhappy. I think it's getting better. In WEC, obviously, engineers are incredibly important, right? They're hypercars, and you have three drivers. In Indy, is that the one where the driver matters the most?
0: Well, I think in any form of motorsport, that you have to have the best drivers in the world, because no matter whatever the regulations are, the best drivers you need, because all the teams are fantastic. So IndyCar, as you rightly said, is a spec series. We use a single chassis, so it becomes much more about setup and strategy of the race car versus development of the race car, where Formula One is the ultimate in development. The car, about 80% of the car changes over the course of the year, and then the World Endurance Championship, the hypercar, is almost kind of somewhere in the middle. But, you know, when we're building racing teams, the first thing on the shopping list is get the best drivers in the world, in no matter what series you're in.
2: The other big change for F1 this year, and it's the thing that's been out of everyone's hands, is the disruption for the races in the Middle East. And it really, really changed the calendar. You had this big gap, which I'm sure is different for teams and maybe taxing. And for fans, they have this big gap too, where F1 isn't at the front of their mind. Obviously, safety is the most important thing. But how has that changed this year? We went from a race calendar that was so incredibly busy to one that felt very spare to start the year.
0: Yeah, it was, you know, it was obviously very unfortunate. We all want to go racing. You know, we weren't any less busy because you're constantly developing. You're in the simulator. You're developing your race car. So some people said to me, so what are you doing with your time off? And I was like, well, this is no time off. You know, we have the benefit of, you know, you can tune in and watch us go IndyCar racing and things of that nature. So I think there was still plenty of content for fans. It was unfortunate. I hope we get one or two of them back on the schedule. It is a long schedule. So it gave us a chance. We had an accident in Australia. We needed to understand the power unit a little better. So we were able to take advantage of, I wouldn't say the downtime, but the non-racing time. And we came out very strong at the following race. And, you know, we're so close with the last couple podiums, yes, to winning a couple races. So I'm excited. And I think, you know, these technologies, anytime you bring out new technologies, everyone has to understand and kind of massage them. And I think what you said was, it's getting better. For sure it is. The racing's very exciting on TV. The drivers don't necessarily love how they've had to adapt their driving, but I think we're working closely with the FIA. We made some regulation changes in Miami, which was a step forward.
1: Miami was awesome.
0: Yeah, Miami was a great race.
2: Great for you guys.
0: A great race for us. Almost a perfect
1: weekend.
0: So was
1: Japan, right? I mean,
0: Japan was great. We got the safety car, unfortunately, landed at the wrong time for us, the right time for Mercedes, but, you know, that's racing.
1: My problem with it is, if you have to lift and coast, that's not really, that doesn't seem like really race car driving, but it seems like there is less of that
0: now. Less of that. We'll get that kind of out of the system. And anytime you need to use strategy, you know, it is racing. And I fully get that drivers want to be flat out all the time. You do have to.
1: Or on the brakes, right? You want to be controlling
0: you want to
1: the
0: be
1: load
0: on it.
1: Yeah.
0: But it is still very much racing. You know, DRS, when that came out, you know, with the movable rear wing to assist passing, that, you know, people went, that's artificial. And then 10 years later, no one was talking about that. So I think, you know, with the amount of lead changes, it does become
1: I still talk about it. What I feel like, so it has been awesome to watch. And to Danny's credit, she has dragged me along this year.
2: Strategy is amazing. I mean, it'd be like arguing that, like, tire choices aren't interesting. Like, all of that strategy, I think, leads to more, like, rounded and interesting sport.
1: The thing is, these cars have, if you're someone who's my age, or Zach's, right, these cars have grown so much bigger.
0: I think he's calling us old.
1: And the aero has grown so complicated that you need to create something artificial in order to allow passing. Otherwise, it just doesn't
2: happen. Is that right?
0: Yeah, because the cars are so aero-dependent and they're stuck to the ground that soon, you know, it's like when you get on a plane, and that's why they space planes out, you get turbulence. As soon as you get any turbulence, it's hard to come up on the other car. So we came up with DRS, which has worked great. So.

0: I think it's very much still racing. I understand exactly what the drivers are saying. I've driven the cars, so when you get clipping and lifting and coast, you know, you have to manage tires. Sometimes you have to manage fuel. I think the good news is it's been produced great racing, and we will smooth out this technology, so we'll have the best of both worlds.
1: I mean, you've always, and I mean, the sport as a whole has always been kind of on the bleeding edge of technology, and you've always had really advanced analytics. Does AI change anything? How are you using it at McLaren?
0: Yeah. We're using it all throughout our racing team. You know, Gemini is a huge partner of ours, so we couldn't be more fortunate to have a leader in AI helping us understand and deploy AI. We're doing it in everything from strategy to car development to business operations to fan engagement. So there isn't anywhere that we're not deploying it.
1: Do you have to use Gemini? Because Claude's looking pretty good in kind of their horse race of who's leading.
0: We love Gemini. Okay. They've worked wonders for our racing team, and as have all of our partners. You know, they're very integrated into our racing team now. You know, it used to be a sticker on a car 20 years ago, but now with the amount of technology in our sport, we're dependent upon the Ciscos and the Dells and, you know, the MasterCards to reach all our fans. So they're big contributors to making us win on track.
2: Dude, for me, having it on Apple TV has just opened up everything. And I don't know if, you know, Danny probably had a subscription to whatever F1's thing was always, but I can now watch every single minute, and it changes everything for me.
0: I'm always watching on pit wall, so I have yet to see a broadcast, but the feedback that I've had, the numbers are very strong. So I think there was some initial concern on when you go to kind of behind the paywall, the numbers have exceeded last year's numbers, so that's great news. And all the feedback I'm getting has been unbelievable, and I think they're just getting started. Of course, they were behind the movie. A sequel's coming, we believe. I don't know that they've officially announced it. Maybe I just announced it right there. And so the sport just continues to grow and grow. It's very exciting.
2: Where can we watch the Indy race? Is there some platform that's
0: Fox? Okay, on Fox. And they're an investor, and the IndyCar TV ratings have grown tremendously, and I think Fox has been.
2: It seems like Formula One is lifting all boats.
0: I think racing in general in North America and the world is great, because I think if you're a fan of sport, you might have your preferences, but I don't think it's an either or. I think if you're a Formula One fan, tune into an IndyCar race, you'll love it, vice versa, and I think we all win.
2: All right, great having you here, Zach. By the way, if you want to get more from Zach Brown, the CEO of McLaren Racing, check out my podcast. It's called Hot Pursuit. I do it with Hannah Elliott, and we're just about to go into the studio and record an episode with Zach, which drops on Friday.
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4: 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It sent rent and living costs soaring and pushed more people to commute from Turin.
5: The city really been the biggest beneficiary of Italy's incentives to attract wealthy residents from places like London and draw expats into returning. As we say in the piece, this has also produced a knock-on effect of higher costs for homes and really everything else. And it's the most expensive city in Italy. Mm. So what we found was that a growing number of professionals, like corporate lawyers, people in the financial industry even, have been choosing to live in Turin instead, which is cheaper and less than an hour away by train.
4: Wow, so more people then opting to commute into Milan. What's that like?
5: Well, it's not for everyone, certainly, but there are definite benefits for those who can make it work. For one thing, if you want to purchase a home in central Milan, for example, it's 1.8 million euros on average. In downtown Turin, it's about one-third of that cost. And also things like private schools are less expensive, the pace of life is quieter, and these are things that are attractive for families. What we found, a lot of the people that we spoke with were millennials who are through that grueling early part of their career.
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0: All right, Zac Brown did break some news with us.
1: Yeah, F1 the movie is getting a sequel. Look, it was very fun. I can't. Why was it nominated for an Academy Award?
0: I don't know.
1: Wild
0: to me. I don't know. I would much rather watch a race.
1: But you know what I hate? With all these Hollywood movies, they need to just like inject a love story into it. So they just, for whatever reason, F1 the movie had this weird love story where like an engineer dates Brad. I don't want that.
0: Yeah.
1: Who wants that?
0: No. All right, coming up tomorrow, Max Kettner joins us. We'll ask him his take on F1 the movie from HSBC. Scott Cronert from Citi and Indrani D of the FTSE Russell, as well as the Hasbro CEO.
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6: I mean, I think there were two things that like really created a lot of awareness and acceptability around virtual care and pharmacy, which is kind of how I look at telehealth. 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
10: This is Bloomberg Tech. Coming up, Google agrees to create an AI cloud business with Blackstone, which will run on Google's homegrown AI chips.
11: Plus, the legal battle between Elon Musk and his OpenAI co-founders ends with a jury ruling Musk waited too long to sue. We'll dive into the details of the verdict.
10: And Meta bets big on Louisiana for the world's biggest AI facility. This as it plans AI-related layoffs this week.
11: AI-related layoffs, a theme for the market, but AI lack of exuberance pounding the market once again, with actually yields pushing higher. We're still focused on geopolitics, Ed, but we're looking at a third straight day of losses on the NASDAQ 100. We're off by about a percentage point. We're off by about 3% in those three trading days, as we just get a little bit of worry that we went too far too fast on the hardware side of things. I shine a light on the semiconductor index. The stock is currently off by 2%. In fact, we're down by 8-9%. Look, we're on the cusp of some sort of, well, recalibration of where we've been in this run-up. Yes, it was up about 70% from the end of March, but now are we on the verge of a correction? We're We're down almost 8 or 9%, as I say, but a rotation. Some money moving into the software stocks. We've got key earnings coming from software and hardware.

0: over the next few days.
1: NeoClouds down. The news, Blackstone and Google forming a new company to be a NeoCloud. Blackstone brings $5 billion. There's debt financing. 500 megawatts is the target. Google's TPUs, tensor processing units, are the chips. And look at those names that are down. CoreWeave, Aira, and Nebius in particular, all very NVIDIA-focused architectures, but NeoClouds all the same. Competition seems to be coming.
0: It does. Let's discuss the impact of Google, Blackstone, the partnership, Ed. Bloomberg Intelligence says this pact could be a major boost for the tech giant's chips business. Manip Singh, who wrote that React, joins us now. And what's so interesting is, yes, the equity comes from Blackstone, $5 billion. It could be leveraged up to $25 billion. But this is just another way for Alphabet to get its hardware out there, but not actually have to build the data centers, it feels like.
2: Yeah, and look, when it comes to NVIDIA, their ecosystem of NeoCloud players is pretty big. I mean, you had a few of those on your screen. And when it comes to Google, you know, you have got Teravol, Cypher Mining, but there aren't a lot of, you know, TPU providers. And that's where, you know, when Anthropic says they want to use almost $200 billion of capacity from Google, Google has to find a way to, you know, ramp that up outside of their own cloud. And that's where I think this sort of a transaction is quite interesting, where Blackstone is putting the money and also has got live capacity that they can bring online by 2027, which is what makes this very attractive from a Google standpoint.
1: Hey, Mandy, what's the Bloomberg Intelligence thesis on the business model of setting up a NeoCloud for the TPU, right? Because Google Cloud, you know, they have capacity that they could give to third-party customers. Why set up a new standalone NewCo?
2: Yeah, so in the case of Google Cloud, you know, they are serving that traffic from Google's data centers. I mean, in this case, you know, having a NeoCloud provider use Google TPUs, And then everything else is taken care of by Blackstone in this case, whether it's, you know, the power or the cooling or the, you know, even getting the land for that data center. So from that perspective, having that live capacity is what, you know, makes this different from Google having to do it on their own, which will be a lot more staggered in terms of how much gigawatt they can bring online in 2026, 2027 and beyond, whereas this would come live much faster given the involvement of Blackstone.
1: Mandeep Singh, who leads technology research at Bloomberg Intelligence, thank you very much. Let's take a look at today's big number. 7,000, that's how many workers Meta's resigning to new jobs related to AI. That's according to an internal memo. This comes on the eve of a 10% staff cut tomorrow to improve efficiency and, quote, offset Meta's investments in AI. AI-related job cuts are the talk of Wall Street right now, with Standard Chartered CEO Bill Winters also saying his company plans to cut more than 15% of its support staff by 2030, aiming to replace, quote, lower-value human capital with AI. Marta Norton is Empower Chief Investment Strategist, and I'm going to ask you straight up. It's an interesting balancing act, cutting roles and saying that this is not necessarily a trim, a downsize. It's a reallocation of priority to AI. As an investor, what signal does that give you?
3: Well, it's not the only piece of data that we have as companies do that. We hear a lot of different announcements of companies making reductions to their workforce related to AI. I think a lot of these are idiosyncratic when we're looking at the broad economy at the moment. We know that the broad economy added labor upon labor in the wake of the pandemic, and now there's a bit of right-sizing. And so in some cases, I do think companies are adding the AI moniker to make it feel very forward-looking, to maybe AI whitewash it, but not necessarily a sign of the times in terms of very broad layoffs across the economy. In fact, one of the areas that I'm looking more closely for signs of an AI impact is more on the hiring side, where people are maybe slower to hire than they otherwise would because of AI. But yes, there are these idiosyncratic reports that suggest we are seeing a little bit of movement on that front.
0: I'm sorry, language matters. Lower value human capital. It's an extraordinary choice of words. But Marta, putting that to one side, there is anxiety out there of labor and people who are affected. Yes. But when you're thinking about how we see actual businesses

0: lean into this moment? Are we still seeing adoption taking root in the way you anticipated? Are we seeing the people, the labor that is able to use AI, being more productive with it?
1: You know, I think there's early signs that are pretty positive in terms of adoption by current employees. So I think everyone at this point is using the chatbots on a regular basis to do, you know, low value research. But I think the bigger question is this AI agent deployment, what that looks like. And you are seeing companies talking about that in real time and beginning to structure workflows around it. I think we're very early, obviously, on the adoption of that, but that is where I think a lot of this AI productivity can stem from.
2: Mata, the market's trading in part in anticipation of NVIDIA after the closing bell Wednesday. Yesterday, I spoke to NVIDIA CEO Jensen Huang. This is how he frames the state of play.
3: We have the largest supply chain in the world. Our partners have done a great job securing supply for us. And so all of the pieces go together. The silicon photonics is lined up. Everything is all lined up. It's just that the demand is much greater than the overall capacity of the world.
2: The demand is far outpacing this industry's ability to supply. When you go into an earnings, how do you decide, therefore, the bar in terms of what is positive and what is negative if you're in a supply-constrained world?
1: Well, I think you do want to see signs that they are monetizing it, right? If you're in a supply-constrained world, that demand should be moving earnings, and you want to see some evidence of that. But of course, when we're talking about the supply constraint, we're also talking about supply constraint in areas that would affect the likes of NVIDIA, so memory chips, for example. And what does that mean for gross margins, and how are they navigating that? I think those are important questions at the moment. But I think the bigger picture, and I caught that interview yesterday, I think the bigger picture that Jensen Huang is pointing to is this massive supply and demand mismatch that will carry through not just this earnings report, but for several quarters, years to come as this all plays out. So I really agree with his comment that this is inning one, inning two on the AI build.
0: Luckily, we all caught that interview. It was a great one with Ed and Mata Norton. We so appreciate having you on the show today of Empower. Thank you for your time. Coming up, a bitter feud, personal grievances, billions of dollars. Look, the decision comes down to timing. We'll discuss a jury's rejection of Elon Musk's claims against his OpenAI co-founders and what comes next. This is Bloomberg Tech.
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7: If you look at like the San Francisco Fed, they've got the acyclical and cyclical price trends. You look at the Atlanta Fed Sticky Price Index. Yeah, you're seeing it. Absolutely sticky. And by the way, it's been above trend. So, you know, we've been well above two in a lot of these components. The super core that the former chair Jay Powell likes looking at has been running about 3.5%. Definitely sticky.
8: So, I mean, there's nothing the Fed can do, right? I mean,
7: nothing the Fed can do other than at some point potentially raise rates to try to slow demand. And the problem with raising rates to slow demand to bring inflation back to target, which right now it's probably going to be at least a point, if not a point and a half above target, is generally a recession. The question is, does the Fed want to do that? If the Fed doesn't want to do that, they implicitly change their target. You're going to be in a world then where rates are higher. You're going to have a steeper curve and higher yields.
9: How does Trumpism carry forward after what you witnessed in the hallways?
7: The shift, there's been a real shift in the base, Tom. And we look at the polling numbers and not a lot of very good pollsters. Richard Barris of the Big Data Poll, People's Pundit, actually is an excellent pollster. There's some others out there. And it does show a huge compositional shift in the base, where a lot of independents and others are not identifying with the
9: Times
7: Trump.
9: New York Times showed that in the last 24 hours.
7: And Rich actually made a very good point, and he's sort of, these pollsters are sort of like an inside club. But yes, New York Times Siena poll accurately now reflects what's happening at the moment because you've got this affordability issue. That is a problem.
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0: The decision in that closely watched legal battle between Elon Musk and his OpenAI co-founders came down to timing. A jury ruled that Musk waited too long to sue over OpenAI's transition to a for-profit business. Bloomberg's Madeleine Meckelberg has been following the case every step of the way. You join us now. Madeleine, what did the jury decide? What didn't it decide on?
1: Right. It was a bit of an anticlimactic verdict, if I can say that, because the jury didn't actually make a decision on any of the claims that Elon Musk presented over the course of this lawsuit. What they said instead was that he had not proven his case within the statute of limitations set by law for the specific claims that he brought. So essentially, they found that he had concerns about this conduct and should have known about this conduct years before he actually filed his lawsuit. And so therefore, the case that the jury was hearing should be tossed out, which is what happened.
2: We're going to get an appeal, according to Mr. Musk, who posted on X that he would appeal. I believe, like, his legal team outside the courtroom said that we would appeal. If that's the case, what do we know about what that appeal would be based on from a legal perspective?
1: Right. It should come as no surprise to anybody who follows Elon Musk as a litigant that he plans to appeal this and fight this vigorously. We saw him celebrating on X afterwards, saying that, you know, just because they decided on the statute of limitations, they never actually touched the merits of the case. I think an appeal on this grounds is a lot more narrow than if the jury had actually ruled on the merits of his claims. Right. So I think a lot still kind of remains to be seen of how this is going to play out, but it's going to be an issue that the Ninth Circuit Court of Appeals is going to have to sort through when he eventually files that.
2: Bloomberg's Madeleine Meckelberg, thank you very much. Let's dive more into the legal considerations. Dorothy Lund is with us, a professor at Columbia Law School focused on corporate law, governance and contracts, returning to the show and has been covering this trial with us. In our Bloomberg News story, we write that Mr. Musk was too late in his suit, and we later down in the story explain the idea that he had knowledge in 2024 and so basically should have filed his suit sooner. But I've got a lot of sympathy with people around the world that don't understand the legal technicality of that. The statute of limitations seems to play a role here. Is this codified, or is this the jury's discretion in deciding that Mr. Musk ran out of time?
3: Yeah, the jury had to basically answer this question of whether or not the statute of limitations applied to the two claims that were brought here. So the two claims, just to remind everybody, were that there was a violation, that OpenAI, Brockman and Altman violated a promise that was made to Musk that it would have a permanent charitable mission to develop safe open source AI technology, and that they received undeserved benefits because of those broken promises. And so then OpenAI said, well, you waited too long to sue. You brought your case on August 2024, and the statute of limitations was only three years, which meant the things that you're complaining about that took place in 2018, 2019, you're too late.
2: Whereas I don't get it, though. Like, surely, did Elon Musk and his team of very expensive lawyers not understand the law or something when they filed the suit?
3: No, Musk, you know, so Musk, of course, had these fabulous lawyers. And, the statute of limitations is told if you've concealed, if harm's been concealed or you haven't discovered the harm. And so his argument was, well, you know, Sam Altman and OpenAI have been lying to me. They concealed that they were doing all this stuff. It wasn't until 2023 that I really understood what was going on. And so this gets back to your original question, which is, why did this go to a jury, right? The jury had to sift through testimony from both parties, documents, to try to understand this timing question. Okay, so when was it that Musk knew or reasonably should have known about the harm that he was claiming happened?
0: And instead, we all get consumed with billionaire versus billionaire and how much equity they own in the underlying company and what they're like in terms of managers or how trustworthy they are. At the end of the day, were we misguided to think that? When they go back to an appeals court, will it be argued in a different way?
3: Yeah, so it's a little disappointing that we didn't get an answer on the big question here, right? That the claims that I was telling you about just now are unaddressed. And in this appeal, we won't get any resolution on this either. So, you know, this is going to be a narrow appeal on this decision of the statute of limitations. And because that statute of limitations question turned on a factual determination, you know, that is going to be really hard to be overturned. Appellate courts rarely overturn a jury's fact-intensive findings, especially in this case where the judge also reviewed the evidence and said, I came to the same conclusion. And so the only path forward for Musk is going to be arguing a different set of things about, you know, the argument would have to be some error that prejudiced the outcome here, improper jury instructions or improper evidentiary rulings.
2: We're having some technical issues, Dorothy, with your Zoom, so I'll give the internet gremlins a second to reset. But my question to you is exactly that. I don't want you to speculate, but what options does Mr. Musk have if he needs to go to the appeals court but argue something completely different to the original case?
3: Yeah, his argument is going to have to be that there were significant legal or procedural errors that prejudiced the outcome. You know, that there were the instructions to the jury were improper, their evidentiary rulings were wrongly decided. There won't be any discussion on the substance of this larger question of whether or not OpenAI violated its charitable purpose when it restructured to create a for-profit affiliate.
0: Court of public opinion. Therefore, in many ways, Dorothy Lund, professor at Columbia Law School. Fantastic to have you. Thank you. Coming up, Parallel is moving past the era of flat fee AI licensing deals. The CEO, Parag Agrawal, is going to be joining us next. This is Bloomberg Tech.
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6: NextEra needs to rebalance its utility business versus its unregulated, non-regulated development business. Its development business for renewables has grown astronomically in the past few years because of demand largely from data centers. And it needs to rebalance more back to its regulated side. That's what credit rating agencies require of them. So they either needed to sell generation or buy a regulated utility.
7: How is AI and the need for electricity, we're seeing it all over. How is that driving this deal?
6: Yeah, I mean, Virginia, where Dominion operates mainly, is home to Data Center Alley, which is the biggest concentration of data centers in the U.S.
7: And is that right?
6: Yeah.
7: Wow.
6: Northern Virginia. Virginia is struggling to meet that demand, and the demand forecasts for the next few years are completely outstrip what these utilities can provide at this moment in time, and that's the story across the country. And so NextEra now being by far the biggest utility in the country once this goes through, would the challenge for NextEra would be to try to provide energy for those data centers.
7: Wow. All right, you said they're going to create the biggest, so I'm thinking the regulators are just licking their chops here to review this deal. What are the companies saying about the regulatory hurdles they need to clear?
6: Yeah, there's a long list of regulatory bodies within the power sector that will need to look at this deal. Some analysts that I've talked to, though, have been pretty positive about this going through, especially from the Virginia legislature side and regulators in Virginia. Virginia really needs some help with meeting this power demand.
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2: Parallel, a web API purpose-built for AI and led by the former CEO of Twitter, is launching Index today, a new marketplace that pays publishers and data providers based on how much their content actually helps an AI agent complete a task. Joining us is Parallel founder and CEO, Parag Agrawal. So in answer to the question, what did you get done this week? You launched Index. In this like era of agentic, right, the agents need the web data and the proprietary data sets. You I guess, saw a gap where the marketplace for that data doesn't exist, and now you think it does.
8: Yeah, we've been building towards this content marketplace now for the last 2.5 years. We started Parallel with the notion that agents will use all of the content on the web 1,000x more than humans ever have. Mm. And when that happens, the technology that we've built over the last couple of decades isn't enough.

0: But the business models also break down. Ads, subscriptions, these business models no longer work. And that, I think, is the opportunity for us to figure out how to align the interests of AI agents doing real work along with the content owners who are creating valuable content that feeds these agents. And that's what Index is all about.
1: To help the Bloomberg Tech audience out, the question, what did you get done this week, was posed to you by Mr. Musk just before you left Twitter. How do you assign a value then to the data? You've called this Index. Very interesting, right? On the one side, you have the agent or the entity the agent is acting on behalf of. And then on the other side, you have the source of the data. Who sets a price or a value?
0: Yeah, so if you think about other deals that are being done, these deals are typically between a large lab or a hyperscaler or Google alongside a large publishing house. And these are flat fee deals where over time, I don't believe content owners get to participate in the growing economy of agents. Mm-hmm. Now, what's really happening with agents is they are starting to do real work, real knowledge work in the enterprise. So if you think about our customers span people building AI scientists, our customers are building AI lawyers, customers are building for finance using agents. And all of these agents that our customers build are doing real work. When they produce value, content owners don't get to participate in that economy of the value being created. Mm. With Index, what we're trying to do is build a system where if very valuable work is done using somebody's data, they get more money.
2: Right.
0: If someone has very high quality data, they get paid more. And we've built a model to figure out what this value is, what this marginal contribution is. And it draws upon from this game theoretic concept called Shapley values.
2: Let's talk about the Shapley value. It's contribution to the work performed by an AI agent. So basically, instead of content access, crawls, or citations, you consider the value. I mean, but where's the monetary number coming from? What are you pegging it against? And how? How do you work out what an AI agent has eventually learned itself off of?
0: Well, Shapley values has been my obsession for the last 3 years as we've been working on this. So just in a sentence, what Shapley values is about, like, if a few people decide to collaborate on building something in a positive sum way where the whole is bigger than the sum of parts, the question is, how do you divide up this value? And Shapley value is the concept that tells us the way to divide this value so that everyone is incentivized to participate. The net outcome of using this concept to reward content owners, it creates three really nice properties. One, high quality content gets paid more. Number two, content that gets used in high value work gets paid more. And most importantly, as agents do more work and create more value, content owners grow alongside them, which we believe allows content creation on the web to be sustainable.
2: There are a lot of content creators out there right now. So how do they sign up to Index? How do you make sure that it's not just quite large, either individuals who are writing, I think of Alex Heath, or it's actually those that have got a minor Substack, but with really valuable content that somehow the agent has managed to access? How do they access that?
0: Yeah, with Index today, we're announcing a collection of launch partners. These span premium news publishers like The Atlantic and Fortune to, like, really raw, factual, amazing content from the PR Newswire, business intelligence and data providers like PitchBook and Traction and ZoomInfo, as well as independent creators like Alex Heath, Azim Azar, and several others. The really interesting part about this is that we want everyone, all content owners, big and small, right, to be able to participate in this economy. And we want all agents, not just ones built by large providers, to be able to get access to all of this amazing content.
1: Parag, we just have 60 seconds, but can I ask you about X, the platform formerly known as Twitter?
0: Of course.
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0: I'm still using it. 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

0: 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On Merin Talks Money, why Britain's political turmoil will end in crisis. On Zero, electrons will be central to the next era of geopolitical stability. And on Trumponomics, why the US must engage China on AI safety before it's game over. 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
2: Joining us now is Dirk Willer, Global Head of Macro Strategy and Asset Allocation at Citi. The move that everyone's been talking about in the last few days, and that is the rise in fixed income and bond yields. And I wonder whether it is actually possible at this point, specifically talking about 10-year USD, to come up with a fair value. Where should that 10-year US Treasury be?
3: I would say fair value in Treasuries depends, of course, a lot about your Fed call, right? And the Fed call became really quite tricky. Chair Walsh came in with a strong view with that AI will be disinflationary and that the Fed should not react to short-term data prints. The problem is, of course, at this stage, there's very, very little evidence that there is a sufficient job destruction from AI to justify any action by the Fed on that front. So big uncertainty on the front end. That also means fair value at the back end, difficult to ascertain. And so the market right now is, in a sense, pushing yields higher. And I do think we are at some crucial levels that not so long ago people would have thought should be the ceiling for yields. But given this uncertainty at the front, and on the Fed reaction, these levels could be breaking. And then I do think if that were to happen, there would potentially be some follow-through. So the curve really could steepen further, especially maybe if the market doubts that the Fed can react on the hawkish side.
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6: Welcome back to Bloomberg Tech. There's still a semiconductor story in financial markets. And looking at the SOX, or the Philadelphia Semiconductor Index, we're down for a third straight day. A part of this is kind of a breather after what we were calling the melt up. The performance in chip stocks since the end of March was astonishing. But there's also this element that we are really close to correction territory. In 3 days, at one point in the session, we're down almost 10%, as Kara pointed out earlier. Nvidia is a part of it. Right, and the idea that post President Trump's visit to China, we don't really have a net conclusion of what's going on, but we get Nvidia earnings on Wednesday. So, fresh off his trip to Beijing, Nvidia CEO Jensen Huang says he's confident the Chinese market will eventually open back up to his company. Dell CEO Michael Dell shared that optimism for economic collaboration as well. Here's what both leaders told me at Dell World in Las Vegas yesterday.
7: The president wants America to win everywhere.
6: Right.
7: The president wants America to lead the AI revolution. And so H200s are licensed to sell to China. The Chinese government has to decide how much of their local market do they want to protect and how much of their local market do they want to expand with more AI capacity. My sense is that the demand in China is so incredible. Just like it is here, agentic AI is also making enormous progress there. My sense is that over time, the market will open. President Xi was very clear that he wants China to be an even wider open market. Premier Li Qiang was very straightforward and explained very eloquently that China will be an open market. So I'm looking forward to China being a more open market.
6: To clarify, Jesse, you were able to meet with those officials directly to discuss
8: discuss whether or not you

0: to those Chinese tech companies.
1: I didn't discuss directly with them about H200.
0: Right.
1: I was there to represent the United States, and I was honored to do so. I was there to support President Trump, and really glad to do so. But that was really the focus of my trip. President Trump had some conversations with the leaders, and I'm looking forward to what they decide.
0: Michael, you did not go to China, but I think what's interesting is you are a member of the President's Council of Advisors for Science and Technology, as is Jensen. Your net conclusion on whether or not China will become open to American technology companies to do business there?
2: You know, we have a business in China. Obviously, we comply with all the restrictions and, you know, various controls that are in place. But I hope that there's more economic collaboration between the United States and China. That ultimately is what will lead to greater outcomes and prosperity for everyone, and, you know, a greater likelihood of, you know, a successful relationship between the countries and, you know, around the world.
3: Dell CEO Michael Dell, of course, NVIDIA CEO Jensen Huang speaking there with Ed yesterday. And look, let's just revisit today's big number, with Meta reassigning 7,000 workers to new jobs. Of course, they're related to AI. An internal memo from Chief People Officer Janelle Gale, viewed by Bloomberg, reveals employees will move into one of several new groups focused on AI-related products, including agents and apps. The new corporate structure will, quote, be flatter and have smaller teams. Now, this comes as the company is getting ready, of course, to cut 20% of its staff this week as part of an effort to, as they say, improve efficiency, Ed.
4: Yeah, sticking with Meta's big AI plans, Mark Zuckerberg's plan to build the world's biggest AI facility has enmeshed his company deeply in Louisiana's politics and economy. The project's providing an economic boost to one of the nation's poorest regions, but also bringing a host of growing pains. Bloomberg's Riley Griffin joins us more with the big take. And there's big readership on this, a lot of interest. You did what every good beat reporter does. You go there. You see what's happening on the ground. The headline is $200 billion, right? That's the commitment. What is happening with Meta in Louisiana?
5: Yeah, a really important point here is that $200 billion spend that Meta is thinking about with Richland Parish and its data center there is largely about the chips. This is going to be a 5 gigawatt of compute capacity data center, another 2.5 gigawatts to support the broader campus, which is spanning nearly 4,000 acres. President Donald Trump has said that this is going to be a Manhattan-sized project after speaking with Mark Zuckerberg. But a lot of that spend isn't going directly into the community. It's going into the chips inside the facility. And we still have to ask the question, what does this mean for the people of Richland Parish in the Louisiana Delta, a region that has struggled for decades and where farmers are really losing $400 on every acre of cotton they sow right now?
3: Well, let's go to Dustin Morris, because you paint a picture of how his economic reality is currently. He's a soybean, a corn farmer, and he's flying around his own land trying to work out whether it's the right time to be selling out, right?
5: Yeah, it's a story of expected land rush, right? As with all of the data center stories of this size around the United States, many of them shifting into rural regions, particularly in the South. And people are looking around and wondering, you know, do I trade this history? Do I trade this land? Do I trade this crop for a data center? And it was, I mean, it was really an honor to be able to go multiple times to Richland Parish and hear their concerns and think about the way they're looking at Meta as a lifeline. And
4: Let me jump in. What are Meta saying about that? Like, what's Meta's response to it, and what do people genuinely feel about the company? Are they even aware it's Meta building there?
5: Well, it took some time. Meta hashed out this deal over the course of a year in private. Meta is certainly saying they want to be there in the thick of it with the community. They're investing in the schools. There's actually a school at the corner of the data center. There are discussions about whether it should be moved. I have heard that Meta is reviewing plans. So they're there in the trenches. But notably, Meta is only bringing 500 jobs. This is a community that's looked for 5,000 over the years from an auto manufacturer and has been unable to court that. So will 500 jobs be enough to provide that economic lifeline long term? I'm not sure.
4: So that's Riley Griffin with the big take. top of the website and the Bloomberg terminal. Caro, there's plenty more news out there today.
3: There is. It's time now for Talking Tech, Ed. And first up, Chinese AI pioneer Moonshot is restructuring to secure its path to public markets. Now, the developer of the popular Kimi chatbot has informed investors it will revamp its corporate structure to comply with Beijing's rules and pave the way for a highly anticipated Hong Kong IPO. Speaking of which, Chinese robotics unicorn Linkbot is exploring a Hong Kong IPO that could launch as early as this year. And the maker of highly dexterous robotic hands is targeting a $6 billion valuation and counts Samsung and Tencent among its clients. And China's demographic time clock is triggering an unprecedented automation boom. A new report from Barclays shows humanoid robots could offset as much as 60% of that labor decline by 2035, turning what is a structural crisis into a hardware gold rush. Ed.
4: Coming up, we're going to go live from the JP Morgan Tech, Media and Communications Conference, and we'll hear from Lori Beer, JP Morgan Global CIO. That conversation next. This is Bloomberg Tech.
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8: 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It sent rent and living costs soaring and pushed more people to commute from Turin.
9: The city really been the biggest beneficiary of Italy's incentives to attract wealthy residents from places like London and draw expats into returning. As we say in the piece, this has also produced a knock-on effect of higher costs for homes and really everything else. And it's the most expensive city in Italy. Mm. So what we found was that a growing number of professionals, like corporate lawyers, people in the financial industry even, have been choosing to live in Turin instead, which is cheaper and less than an hour away by train.
8: Wow. So more people then opting to commute into Milan. What's that like?
9: Well, it's not for everyone, certainly, but there are definite benefits for those who can make it work. For one thing, if you want to purchase a home in central Milan, for example, it's 1.8 million euros on average. In downtown Turin, it's about one third of that cost. And also things like private schools are less expensive. The pace of life is quieter. And these are things that are attractive for families. What we found, a lot of the people that we spoke with were millennials who are through that grueling early part of their career.
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4: 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Lisa.
16: Thank you so much, Ed. I am here at the J.P. Morgan Conference for Technology, Media, and Communications, and I'm here with Lori Beer, the Chief Information Officer for J.P. Morgan. Lori, wonderful to speak with you. In many ways, you are the woman of the moment because you have to understand how to oversee change that seems to be happening at an accelerating pace. Can you give a sense of just how quickly it has accelerated from

0: say 6 months ago, a year ago to right now?
1: Yeah, I think it's an amazing moment, first of all, to be in technology and to be in financial services. And we definitely saw the Gen 1 tools come out a couple of years ago. The last 6 months have rapidly accelerated, not only new models getting created, but how we're able to apply them. And so it really, you know, ties back to how do we think about driving and adapting change so quickly?
0: Yeah, one thing, it's created a lot of nervousness, a lot of anxiety. There was a story that was out this morning about Standard Chartered CEO coming out and saying that he was going to cut 50% of staff, support staff, and removing lower value human capital and replacing it with AI tools and investment in AI. What's real, what's not, when it comes to sort of the mass job cuts? What's been your experience?
1: Yeah, so overall, we've seen definitely productivity opportunities. So even when we think about technology, we've seen 10 to 20 to 30% improvement just from the initial Generation 1 tools. As you look to agentic, you're going to see even more. But there's a huge demand. There's a huge demand to create new products and services and experiences for our customers. We're using AI to figure out new products to offer. And frankly, when you think about the other side of it, the AI is also creating increased cybersecurity risks. So how do we think about also the accelerating the investments to protect our customers and clients too? So the demand remains significant, and we're able to get a lot more done than we have historically.
0: How scary is Mythos?
1: So with Mythos, AI in general, but it's really good on both sides of the equation. One, to understand vulnerabilities. And so the key with that and any other AI is how do we capture those? How do we clearinghouse those? How do we update those in a safe and secure way? But on the other side of this, as you apply these models into the software development process, we're going to have safer and more secure software. On the flip side, our cyber teams can use the power of these models to be able to protect, defend, identify fraud, identify issues more quickly. So there's really two sides of this equation to think about.
0: Based on how quickly you see technology shifting and what tools are really coming to the fore, how does the mindset have to shift of the people who work for you?
1: Yeah, I think it's a great question. The technology is amazing. I think this is truly a shift, a transformational shift in technology where this is getting embedded and horizontally across all layers of the stack. The harder part is the change management and the leadership. And I think really thinking about where are things going, we don't know all the answers. So how do you navigate change in an uncertainty? It's still very early innings. So it's really had to shift from how do we help guide our teams? How do we make sure our software engineers understand what's coming? My management team spends a lot of time on the weekends building their own apps, pick your favorite coding, agentic coding tool, but it helps them understand what's coming. And I think this is a moment where leaders, in addition to software engineers, truly have to understand the change. And we have to understand, you know, how do we actually create an environment that allows us to pivot and navigate when times are uncertain and really make sure we don't lose track of what's really important. How do we deliver products and services and experience for our customers and clients?
0: How do you balance innovation with risk? And you know, the idea of the tried and true, you need to do this project versus moonshot projects.
1: Yeah, you know, I think this is one of the most interesting times when you have to think about the balance of innovation and risk taking. We wouldn't be in business as long as we have been if we haven't driven a lot of innovation historically, but we're also in the business of managing risk. And so I think in this moment, you have to really think about going at the appropriate speed of innovation. Some of these moonshots are becoming real. And so you have to move aggressively at the innovation front, but we obviously are a business of trust, and we have to make sure our customers, our clients, the bank is protected every day. And so finding this balance and actually, again, using these capabilities to also protect ourselves. And so it's this really interesting time. While along with that, you don't necessarily know who's going to win in the end. And so making sure we're not locking ourselves in to one provider or one scenario, and we're constantly testing, sandboxing what's on the horizon in the future.
0: Does it change your decision whether to build or buy in terms of different software solutions?
1: You know, it's been interesting because over the last several years, we've made sure that we're really focusing our engineering community community, and we have a large engineering community on building the things that are competitively different.

0: differentiating and create value for our customers and clients. And over time, you have to balance where that still makes a lot of sense, and where we focus our energy on those unique products and services for our customers and clients. And so when you think about the balance of trade and the fact that software engineering overall is increasing in speed, and it is more cost effective when you look at the end-to-end product development lifecycle, you know, there are different trade-offs you would consider in making those build versus buy decisions, but you're always going to have some of those, you know, enterprise software solutions, frankly, that aren't competitively differentiated, that sort of help us run the bank without delivering those unique products and services.
1: Just 20 seconds. Do you think that we're going to be able to recognize what banking looks like, say, in 10 years?
0: I think we're watching it transform as we speak right now. At the end of the day, we have to maintain that trust with customers and clients, and we have to make sure that their unique needs are served across the over 100 countries we operate in. But how we do it and the products and services will absolutely evolve over the next several years.
1: Caroline, that is Lori Beer, the Chief Information Officer at J.P. Morgan. I'll send it back to you.
2: What a great day. What a great set of interviews. Thank you, Bloomberg Surveillance co-host Lisa Abramowitz there. Ed, we've got some breaking news in the meantime.
3: Yeah, some breaking news on the terminal about Apple. Apple Chief Hardware Officer Johnny Scrooge is reorganizing hardware development and shifting oversight of key functions such as product design, part of an effort to speed up work on future devices. Sources say the hardware shakeup is also meant to better integrate teams working on in-house silicon with those that are creating products. And of course, Bloomberg's Mark Gurman, the one carrier that broke the story. Some other details, Shelley Goldberg, Dave Pakula, are now going to oversee product design, maybe not names as familiar to the Bloomberg Tech audience, but in this new era for Apple, a lot of focus on who's right at the top and running the show.
2: They'll become known. Ed, thanks. Meanwhile, coming up, look, we're going to be speaking with Armada CEO Dan Wright as the company raises $230 million in a Series B funding, boosting its valuation to $2 billion, and some new strategic investors and big projects for the hyperscaler for the edge. This is Bloomberg Tech.
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8: If you look at like the San Francisco Fed, they've got the acyclical and cyclical price trends. You look at the Atlanta Fed Sticky Price Index. Yeah, you're seeing it. Absolutely sticky. And by the way, it's been above trend. So, you know, we've been well above two in a lot of these components. The super core that the former chair Jay Powell likes looking at has been running about 3.5%. Definitely sticky.
9: So, I mean, there's nothing the Fed can do, right? I mean,
8: Nothing the Fed can do other than at some point potentially raise rates to try to slow demand. And the problem with raising rates to slow demand to bring inflation back to target, which right now it's probably going to be at least a point, if not a point and a half above target, is generally a recession. The question is, does the Fed want to do that? If the Fed doesn't want to do that, they implicitly change their target. You're going to be in a world then where rates are higher. You're going to have a steeper curve and higher yields.
7: How does Trumpism carry forward after what you witnessed in the hallways?
8: The shift, there's been a real shift in the base, Tom. I mean, look at the polling numbers and not a lot of very good pollsters. Richard Barris of the Big Data Poll, People's Pundit, actually is an excellent pollster. There's some others out there. And it does show a huge compositional shift in the base, where a lot of independents and others are not identifying with the
7: Times
8: Trump.
7: New York Times showed that in the last 24
8: well,
7: hours.
8: And Rich actually made a very good point, and he's sort of, these pollsters are sort of like an inside club. But yes, New York Times Siena poll accurately now reflects what's happening at the moment because you've got this affordability issue. That is a problem.
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3: So Some more breaking news crossing the Bloomberg terminal. OpenAI founding member Andrei Karpathy says he's joined rival Anthropic. In a post on X, Karpathy says he will be working on R&D with Anthropic and be focused on helping train new AI models. Karpathy previously helped lead the team behind Tesla's autopilot system before then returning to OpenAI. He left the ChatGPT maker for a second time last year and had launched a startup focused on AI and education. In that post, Carrie, he says that he's still passionate about education, plans to resume his work on that. But in the market of AI talent, this is a bit of a wow. This is a big story that I didn't see coming breaking this morning.
2: It certainly is. The wows keep coming. Meanwhile, let's talk about a fundraise now. Armada has just raised $230 million in an oversubscribed Series B round, boosting the company's valuation to a cool $2 billion. The company is also announcing a partnership with Johnson Controls to produce modular data centers, and they're at scale. Joining us now, Armada CEO Dan Wright. What's a modular data center? How are we going to be making it?
10: Yeah, thanks so much for having me on. A modular data center is a full-stack AI factory that you can deploy anywhere. And we can do it with the three S's. We call it speed, scale, and sovereignty. You can deploy these within weeks. You can scale up with demand versus traditional data centers. Sometimes you end up overbuilding or building the wrong thing. And then modular data centers also have the benefit that you can get sovereignty down to the site level. People used to talk about data sovereignty in terms of countries, but with increasingly sophisticated cyber attacks, now you want data sovereignty at the site level.
3: This is all about speed, movement, building. Funding, this is, helps you move even quicker, or what's the plan here?
10: Yeah, so this round was co-led by Overmatch, 8090 Industries, as well as BlackRock. And really what it allows us to do is scale up to accelerate deployment of the US AI stack. As part of this, we're also announcing a global agreement with Johnson Controls, where starting with Galleon Forge 1 in Arizona, we're going to do continuous manufacturing of these modular data centers. And if you look at them, they kind of look like shipping containers. So they're easily transportable anywhere in the world. You can deploy them wherever you want. And the nice thing is you can use any source of power. And that's obviously important. Power is a big concern when it comes to data centers. Energy is distributed. We're saying compute should also be distributed.
2: Where's the demand coming from exactly? Who wants these?
10: Yeah, so energy companies, we're working with many of the largest energy companies in the world. All of them have a hard segregation between IT and OT, meaning that the only way to do anything with AI is to deploy the infrastructure on the rigs, on the refineries, and run those models behind the firewall at the edge. We're enabling that. They're all trying to be fully autonomous over the next few years. You need compute locally in order to enable that. And then also defense is a huge driver for us. For example, with the conflict in the Middle East, we got a call from an ally. They said, hey, we need one of these, like, immediately. We were able to deploy within days. They called back, said we need more. We were able to ship more out.
2: And who are your partners within this data center? I can understand that you're helping with the construction of it all, but still, you need the chips from someone. You need the servers from someone. How are you bringing this all together, and how open are you to different types of partners?
10: Well, I think that's actually part of the magic of Armada, is that we built this ecosystem of amazing partners. And it's kind of like actually what the hyperscalers did, you know, 20 years ago, is you're bringing all of these different services and you're making them accessible to more people. That's what Armada is doing for the edge, is the hyperscaler for the edge. And a good example of this, we just announced a partnership recently with Microsoft to bring Foundry, bring Azure Local, allow them to run, these customers to run services that they love from Microsoft, models that they run from Microsoft at the edge, air gap. Same thing, we announced a partnership with OpenAI. We announced one with NVIDIA, Dell, as well as Palantir, bringing all those capabilities to the edge.
3: So Dan, real quick, I was with Michael Dell and Jensen Huang yesterday. The bigger theme is on-prem. People want at the edge, their facility close to them. Is that an addressable market for you? We just have 30 seconds.
10: Yeah, absolutely. I mean, that's what I believe is going to happen, is you're going to have sovereign AI factories. And really what that means is that every country and every company is going to have its own AI factory. And I know that Michael and Jensen would agree with me on that, because they've been saying that publicly. And in order to do that, you need both the chips, you need the servers, and then you also need the infrastructure. And that's what Armada is enabling as the hyperscaler for the edge.
3: Dan Wright, Armada CEO, back on Bloomberg Tech after a big fundraise. Great to have you back. Thank you.
10: Thanks for having me.
3: Very much. That does it for this edition of Bloomberg Tech, Caro.
2: 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All eyes as we build up towards NVIDIA's earnings after the bell tomorrow. 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
3: Yeah, and you know, the market is waiting. Anticipation for the Nvidia print Wednesday night. Post melt up in chip stocks. Wow.

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8: Nicholas Bickel, CIO at Edmund de Rothschild's private bank, joining us around the table to carry on the conversation. Selling bonds?
9: Yeah, I mean, we're selling sovereign bonds since many months, but I think we are at a pivotal level right now. Not surprisingly, it's focusing on a sovereign issue.
8: I mean, yep.
9: It's not spreading to the corporate bond market as of today, but I mean, it's a signal that the market is sending to, I mean, government, that probably surge in AI spending, high inflation in the situation between Iran and the US, as well as this inflation around and rising deficits, surging deficits, is probably becoming an issue, at least for the sovereign rates.
8: You said it's, at the moment, it's not spreading into the corporate bond market. But does what happens in the sovereign government bond market stay in the sovereign government bond market? It has to impact other assets.
9: I mean, for the moment, it's focused on the sovereign bond market, and we do not see the spreads of the corporate raising
8: quite much.
9: I mean, the part of spread when you're buying a bond at 5% is really, really thin, and it's not spreading right now. But the reality is that if you have higher level of interest rate for a long time, you
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17: And I'm Tim Stenovec. Welcome to Bloomberg Crypto with a look at the people, transactions, and technology shaping the world of decentralized finance.
16: So here's what's at stake today. The Senate Banking Committee advances the landmark digital asset market structure bill known as Clarity Act after months of negotiations. We get the reaction from both the crypto and banking industries.
17: Plus a Bloomberg News scoop. The Trump administration poised to roll out a plan for trading digital versions of securities that could reshape the landscape of the American stock market.
16: And prediction markets remain in focus with Polymarket partnering with blockchain analytics firm Chainalysis to help police its platform for insider trading. So this hour, we speak to the CEO of Chainalysis.
17: All that and more over the next hour right here on Bloomberg Crypto. But first, we got to check on where things stand with Bitcoin. Not moving so much today, down about $400, $76,460 as we speak. A little bit of a slump that we're seeing today in safe haven assets. On Monday, though, Bitcoin actually slumped to its lowest level in more than 2 weeks. It fell just to about $76,000. Now, Bitcoin saw close to $500 million in long positions erased just within 15 minutes during that sell-off on Monday. Our team spoke with Rachel Lucas. She's an analyst over at BTC Markets. And she told our team that liquidations in Bitcoin, Scarlett, were actually triggered as Bitcoin fell through a key support level. That was around $77,800. So that is why you saw that uptick in selling in a very short period of time.
16: Ah, makes sense. All right. Well, meanwhile, Strategy said it bought some $2 billion worth of Bitcoin last week as it took advantage of the dip. It used the proceeds from the sale of its perpetual preferred shares to fund that purchase. By the way, that $2 billion was the highest total

0: in 4 weeks. So if you add it all up, Strategy now owns about $64 billion of Bitcoin, making it the biggest corporate holder of the digital currency. Tim?
1: Meanwhile, Kraken's parent company Payward reported some mixed results. First quarter revenue climbed 3%. Transaction volume, though, on the platform dropped 15% to $357 billion. That was due to the downturn in digital asset prices. Kraken also cut some staff to reduce costs. Bloomberg's Olga Karif has been following this story. She joins us for the latest. Olga, just how tied to the ups and downs of the cryptocurrency market is a company like Kraken or the parent company like Payward? Is that everything?
2: So all crypto exchanges basically suffer when retail traders leave because digital asset prices dip. And so everybody is sort of in the same boat. We saw Coinbase just cut 14% of their staff. We've seen Gemini cut about 30% of their staff. So everybody, all of the crypto exchanges depend on trading fees to a large extent, and those are down.
0: Those are down. So trading fees being down is not good for the company. Also, AI is playing a role here in a lot of those job cuts, too, particularly at Payward.
2: Absolutely. So a lot of these companies cite efficiencies gained through using AI tools. So it's definitely a factor. But analysts also say that the market downturn doesn't help either.
0: All right, Olga, thank you so much. Olga Karif, one of our crypto reporters for Bloomberg News. It is now time for political exchange because last week, the Senate Banking Committee advanced the landmark crypto legislation known as Clarity Act, and that really marked a shift in the fight over the terms on which crypto firms will compete with banks. So we caught up last week with Coinbase's Kara Calvert to get her take on the bill. Here's what she told us.
3: So I think ultimately the process played itself out, and the provisions that have now been improved, I think, actually streamline this process. It will make us more competitive globally. It will allow developers and issuers to continue to develop and really innovate here in the United States.
1: Joining us now for more is Galaxy Digital head of firm-wide research, Alex Thorne. He's here on set. Alex, I just want to start big basic and just get the lay of the land from you about where you stand on this bill. You've got a ton of experience in this industry. Is this good?
4: Yeah. Hey, Tim. Hey, Scarlett. Thanks for having me back. I think it is great. I think we made a lot of progress last week with the two senators, Ruben Gallego and Angela Alsobrooks, crossing the aisle. They took big political risk, I should say, in joining Republicans to advance it out of the Senate Banking Committee on a bipartisan basis. I think this is a great bill that sets up the U.S. to be the leader in digital assets for decades to come. In some ways, the pair of genius and clarity is similar and frankly, looks a little bit like the 1933 and 1934 Acts, the Securities and the Exchange Act, that set the stage for American capital markets dominance for decades to come. I think the integration of blockchains and U.S. capital markets that could stem from genius and clarity would look a little similar.
0: So you actually believe, Galaxy, that is, that the Clarity Act has a 75% chance of becoming law after it cleared the Senate Banking Committee. What are the odds that we're going to get this done before the August recess?
4: I think that's probably the only time you get it done this year. I think it needs to be done before then. You've got about 9 weeks of workable congressional floor time to do that work. We think it'll take about 6 to 7 weeks for each of the steps, including Senate consideration, ultimately the reconciliation with the House bill, and then passing again by the House. To get it to the president's desk. I think the odds are pretty good. That's why we raised it from a coin flip just 3 weeks ago now to 75%, partly because crossing the aisle, these Democrats have preserved the bipartisan momentum for the bill. There are pitfalls and potential potholes still that could derail the bill, but I think the fact they were able to agree in the banking committee raises the likelihood they can solve those too.
1: Is one of the pitfalls what you see as financial surveillance? You've talked about this in the past, saying essentially that the fine print could make it the largest expansion of financial surveillance going back to the Patriot Act.
4: Yeah, I mean, I think there are some really tight needles to thread here, right? One of them is this tension between protecting developers and DeFi and the wishes from law enforcement. I would tell those in the law enforcement community, the state's attorneys general who've written about this, the National Sheriff's Association, this bill does have some of the biggest power expansions for surveillance and law enforcement in illicit finance of anything we've seen.
1: So that the final text has not fixed, in your view, the surveillance problem?
4: I think this is one of the best bills for, I mean, Treasury, OFAC, you've got Special Measures Authority for the Treasury.
1: Best for who, though?
4: I think it's a good mix, but I think it's really good for law enforcement. Law enforcement and the Treasury Department are getting a lot of powers they do not currently have. Without

0: this bill, they would not have special measures authority. You wouldn't have temporary hold authority for intermediaries to make it easier to freeze illicit transactions. There's a variety of positive things here that I think the crypto industry is giving up or willing to do in order to improve the tracking and interdiction of illicit finance that they wouldn't otherwise have.
1: You concede also that the Clarity Act will result in banks, some banks, feeling pressure on their deposits, on their profitability as well. Which kinds of banks stand to prevail and which are at risk, at most risk of lagging behind?
0: Yeah, well, one of our biggest criticisms of the banking lobby's position on Clarity, they say that this will cause deposit flight. And the reality in our research shows that actually for every dollar of interbank domestic deposit migration, which can occur, you'll see $2 of foreign inflows into the U.S. banking system. And for every dollar of a yield-bearing stablecoin, which this bill doesn't really allow, you will see net 31 cents of new credit creation capability. So I don't really agree with their arguments. But look, every change in the law that involves finance and banking can create winners and losers. Banks need to be technology forward.
2: Why are you so convinced that this will attract foreign capital?
0: Well, I mean, U.S. dollar stablecoins are dominant. They're already dominant today. This will make them more dominant. People yearn for access to dollars worldwide. This creates a more robust environment for the issuance of digital dollars. It creates safety guardrails, prudential standards, oversight, and it makes the dollar, frankly, extremely more powerful.
2: I want to shift gears a little bit because you have a really interesting background. A dozen years at Fidelity. You worked in blockchain research for a long period of time. We're going to talk digitization of stocks in just a few minutes because the SEC reportedly could be getting ready to unveil some new rules there. I'm curious about what you think this does for the crypto industry. And the reason I ask it from the crypto context is because if that opens the door to 24/7 trading, that's of equities, then that's something that's only been able to be done with crypto at this point. So does that move interest away from crypto on sort of like weekends and nights?
0: I think it probably does put pressure on crypto to become more than pure speculation. And this is something, by the way, we think there's great value in a lot of crypto, specifically Bitcoin, some of these layer ones, DeFi applications that is not reliant on solely being the weekend day trader's vehicle to speculate on geopolitical events. There is a lot of value to Bitcoin as a store of value. But it's true. I think, you know, tokenization of equities is a major area. We tokenized Galaxy stock as an issuer-sponsored security, and we're waiting to see this innovation exemption that Bloomberg reported on yesterday. But I think it's fair. I mean, look, the rails and technology that we've sort of dog-fooded in crypto with native crypto assets have a lot of value to offer the world. That's why you see things like oil futures and on-chain equities already being traded a lot. We'd like to see higher quality assets brought on-chain, and I think this will help that happen.
1: What do you do from your end, from your perspective, where you sit to make sure that happens then, that crypto doesn't remain the domain of speculators?
0: Well, it's okay. Speculation is okay, but I think there's a lot of value beyond only speculation. Obviously, Bitcoin is widely owned and people love to own Bitcoin as a store of value or whatever reason. It's a $1.5 trillion asset. You know, stablecoins obviously came from crypto. They run on native blockchains that are powered by native digital assets like Ether and Solana. And then DeFi, I mean, it has repeatedly shown itself to be resilient in the face of market disruption. Think back to 2022 when all of these centralized entities went under. DeFi performed admirably. It continues to. You can reduce the transparency and automated nature can reduce credit risk for those who use it. It has its own risks as well. But I think, again, we've shown already a lot of value that can be brought. And I think this is what we're hoping from this innovation exemption, by the way, not that they'll come down from their ivory tower and tell the market how to do stocks on chain, but that they'll give actors and issuers a sandbox type environment so we can test, does the market want to use these in DeFi, and how can the rules be rewritten to allow it?
2: Alex Thorne, always good to see you.
0: Yeah, thank you, Tim. Thank you, Scarlett.
2: Thanks for coming uptown and hanging out with us on set here at Bloomberg. That's Galaxy Digital Head of Firmwide Research, Alex Thorne. Coming up, we're going to get the banking industry's reaction to the legislation. We're going to speak to Brooke Ibarra from the American Bankers Association. And to access all the latest data and news on crypto, check out CRYP Go on the terminal. 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

0: for his views on what the war in Iran tells us about the role of the U.S. in the world, its rivalry with China, and what an investor's to do when it seems like the world order is breaking down.
1: So I think winning the war is clear. Iran is perceived as a middle power, not a great power. And can the United States win it or not? And this is now having a big effect in when I go around the world, like in Asia. You know, the United States has been viewed as a countervailing force relative to China. Okay, now it's believed that the United States cannot be relied on to fight that war, will not be there with those bases. And this is changing relationships with China, too. You're seeing a number of leaders go up to China and essentially have relations, but it's like the tribute system. But also in the region, there's the recognition, in their view, that there is an environment where the countries in the region have to recognize and respect that power. And so now you're seeing that happen. That tribute system is not a oppressive controlling system. It's much more like there's the more powerful have an obligation to behave well with the less powerful, and the less powerful have an obligation to recognize the more powerful, and they should operate in a harmonious way.
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0: It's time now for Political Exchange Part 2 as we get the banking industry's reaction to the Clarity Act being approved by a Senate committee. Let's bring in American Bankers Association Senior Vice President of Innovation and Strategy, Brooke Ibarra. Brooke, it's great to speak with you. And of course, I know that you were listening to our conversation with Alex Thornton just before you. From where you sit, what did the banking industry get out of the Clarity Act bill that is now headed for a full Senate vote?
1: Yeah, well, thank you very much for having me. You know, a couple of things. One, the banking industry has a really great opportunity with the Clarity Act in terms of engaging in digital assets. And, you know, I spend actually a lot of my time talking with a number of banks about the opportunities there to engage. But I know, of course, the issue that we've been very focused on is that around interest and yield. And I think it's important to recognize how far that section has come since the markup, you know, that ultimately was canceled back in January. Agreement in principle around prohibiting the payment of interest and yield on payment stablecoin balances while still allowing for certain types of reward or transaction-based, activities-based payments is really important. And that's, you know, that is an improvement in our view since that January text. Now, to be sure, we think there are opportunities to strengthen this bill further, and I think you'll continue to see advocacy from us on that point to kind of seek several technical refinements. But yeah, that's it's come a long way.
2: So just to push on that a little more, Brooke, did banks get what they wanted, or is this compromise vague enough that Coinbase could find a way around it just within a few months? Coinbase, for example.
1: Sure. So unfortunately, I think it is a little too vague at this point. You know, it's kind of ironic, I suppose, the Clarity Act, at least for this particular section. I think there is still too much ambiguity when it comes to how this provision can be interpreted. You know, you have a prohibition with two prongs, solely in connection with holding a payment stablecoin. Well, the use of the word solely there is extremely constricting, I think, and it's pretty easy to imagine how one would design a program with, you know, some other de minimis requirement that all of a sudden this payment is no longer solely made in connection with holding a payment stablecoin. And then similarly on this economic or functional equivalence test, you know, there's different people, you know, from different sectors have read this text since it's been released and been in the public domain and drawn very different conclusions about the types of payments that would be allowed or not. And so it's precisely that ambiguity that I think our technical refinements, the specific words, really, it's a handful of words that we are seeking to have changed.
0: I see.
1: It's just to try to make that a little more clear, a little more airtight.
0: Got it. All right, well, we'll be watching to see how that results. You've been making the case, Brooke, for tokenized deposits as banks' answers to stablecoin. Same blockchain technology, but with FDIC insurance and no deposit flight risk. But if tokenized deposits are so compelling, it seems still like every bank is launching a stablecoin strategy rather than a tokenized deposit product. Is the banking industry building the thing it says it wants?
1: So I think it is, and I love the question on tokenized deposits. I think there's a lot of opportunity for the banking industry to pursue tokenized deposits. And perhaps I'll acknowledge, you know, in a hybrid format with payment stable coins, that this concept of tokenized money that includes both tokenized deposits and payment stable coins is really where the market is going to land. There's going to be a place for both instruments. But I think you do see banks and different bank consortia, and the ABA is looking at it, many state bankers associations as well, exploring, you know, how can we support our members? How can we support the industry in pursuing and implementing tokenized deposits, you know, as a strategy? And it really does come down, Scarlett, to, you know, what you said, the blockchain as an infrastructure. What are the advantages that can offer? 24/7 availability, instant settlement, programmable money. The banking industry understands those strengths and is very eager to implement them and to better meet our customers' needs.
2: Brooke, I'd want to switch gears, just about 30 seconds left here. The Fed recently granted Kraken a limited purpose master account. It's the first crypto firm to get one. You've called it, quote, putting the cart far ahead, so far ahead that the horse will never catch up. What are you specifically worried about could happen if crypto firms get Fed access before rules are finalized?
1: Yeah, thanks. I mean, look, access to the payment system is a very important privilege, and it needs to come with the right set of regulations. And insured depository institutions are regulated by prudential federal regulators, you know, subject to extensive. We're the most highly regulated industry in the world, basically. And so I think it's important that we ensure a company like Kraken, you know, that's not an insured depository, is still subject to the right safeguards in order to protect the payment system.
0: All right, Brooke, really appreciate your joining us today. Thank you so much. Brooke Ybarra is American Bankers Association SVP of Innovation and Strategy, joining us from Washington.
2: Well, coming up, safety concerns seeming to come into the forefront with data showing physical attacks used to coerce crypto holders to surrender credentials. They're called wrench attacks, and they're on the rise. It could become, and it is becoming, a global issue. That's next on Bloomberg.
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4: 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It's sent rent and living costs soaring and pushed more people to commute from Turin.
5: The city really been the biggest beneficiary of Italy's incentives to attract wealthy residents from places like London and draw expats into returning. As we say in the piece, this has also produced a knock-on effect of higher costs for homes and really everything else. And it's the most expensive city in Italy. Mm. So what we found was that a growing number of professionals, like corporate lawyers, people in the financial industry even, have been choosing to live in Turin instead, which is cheaper and less than an hour away by train.
4: Wow. So more people then opting to commute into Milan. What's that like?
5: Well, it's not for everyone, certainly, but there are definite benefits for those who can make it work. For one thing, if you want to purchase a home in central Milan, for example, it's 1.8 million euros on average. In downtown Turin, it's about one third of that cost. And also things like private schools are less expensive. The pace of life is quieter. And these are things that are attractive for families. What we found, a lot of the people that we spoke with were millennials who are through that grueling early part of their career.
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6: I'm Nora Melinda. Let's take a look at your midday movers. First up, U.S. stocks are extending their declines as Wall Street's crowded chipmaker trade continues to unravel. Bonds are also getting hammered again, with long-term treasury yields climbing to levels last seen in 2007. In tech, chipmakers and software stocks are diverging, signaling some rotation within the sector. The Philadelphia Semiconductor Index is extending a three-day rout and moving closer to the threshold of a technical correction. AMD and Intel are both lower. And finally, Home Depot is higher after earlier touching a 52-week low. The retailer reported weaker than expected comparable sales for the quarter as soft housing demand and elevated borrowing costs continue to weigh on home improvement spending. Those are your midday movers. I'm Nora Melinda.
0: Security for crypto holders is seeing a lot of demand. According to one blockchain security firm, physical attacks used to coerce crypto holders to give up their credentials rose 75% last year, resulting in $41 million in known losses around the world. Ismail Lee joins us now with more. And these are called wrench attacks. I'm not totally sure why, because that's a physical implement. But in any case, you went to the Bitcoin conference in Las Vegas just a few weeks ago, and you saw this in action, the stepped-up security.
7: There was stepped-up security. I think wrench attacks, it's called that because you use a $5 wrench to really actually beat up a person or physically coerce them into doing something. It's like a security term slash crypto term slash internet slang. No one really knows the history of it, but now it's widely used in the industry because you're seeing a rise when it comes to this. That's why in Las Vegas, you see all these VIPs I'm not even sure if I'm at liberty to say, although I saw them with my own eyes. You could just think of the biggest names. They all had security. It's a vulnerable and delicate topic because speaking about them having security raises the stakes, but at the same time, they do have security.
2: Well, it's not just security that they have, which is something that I found fascinating in your piece. It's that they're going to great lengths to actually move their crypto to locations and involve these intricate, long waiting periods in order to access them. Explain some of the measures that these executives have taken.
7: So for the executives, they have bodyguards and have sophisticated measures like a duress wallet or like, again, giving their physical keys to someone halfway across the world. But for normal people like you and me, where 20,000, 100,000 really means like your savings or like your a huge nest in your retirement, you also want to take care and be proactive in your measures. So one of the most popular workshops there was how to protect your Bitcoin in case of a, all caps, home invasion. And really, they talked in length about that. It was a standing room. I was standing for 1 hour listening to Ben Perrin, who gave the workshop. He also has a YouTube channel, and he talks all about Bitcoin security. And he also said that one of the most popular videos he has and workshops is how to protect your Bitcoin.
0: Why are crypto executives especially being targeted? Because certainly anyone who holds crypto would be an obvious victim.
7: One of the people we quoted here said it's high risk, low reward, high risk, low reward. No, it's low risk, high reward. Because once you identify a target and you siphon their crypto no matter however way you want to, it's easy to launder that. And I feel like people always confuse decentralization with anonymity. That's a premise of crypto. It's decentralized, but you can trace it. You can see wallets move in real time. And if you're sophisticated enough, you can probably find a person.
2: What about this one executive who you don't name in the piece, but what this person did was move their crypto to four different locations, have an extensive waiting period, so it would actually take a month for the crypto to come out, and this person would actually have to wait in person at one of these locations.
7: Yes, you're hearing more and more of that. We obviously don't name the person there because for obvious reasons, but people are really resorting to a multitude of sophisticated ways, and it's just funny because the whole premise of crypto is you don't want government intervention, but then now sometimes you ask for them to help you, and at the same time, it's something so physical because you can keep your coin in a cold wallet or a hard wallet, and then if it's with you physically, then if someone goes to your home, they can just take that, as opposed to someone in a bank.
0: Yeah.
7: You know, I mean, the olden times, I guess you can get cash, but
0: The physical safeguards required for something digital and virtual is pretty remarkable. Yeah. Things do come full circle. Bloomberg's Isabel Lee, thank you so much, and of course, she covers crypto, increasingly all crypto, here at Bloomberg News.
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2: 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Here's Anna Edwards.
3: Get some analysis from Alexandra Jackson, Director of Equities at Rathbones Asset Management. So I know that you have quite a lot of conviction around UK mid-caps, and it's the mid-caps area I think you focus on, and there are a number of underpinnings for that. So today looks fairly quiet, so a good day to take a step back and talk about maybe some of the reasons that you have conviction around that UK narrative.
4: I mean, the UK does look kind of messy at a headline level, at a macro level. We've got the domestic politics, we've got rates, we've got the geopolitics. But actually, when you look underneath a little bit, you can see this divergence appearing. Valuations are low, balance sheets are very strong, and actually M&A has really picked up. We're running at double the usual level in the UK. Premiums are actually higher and average deal size is higher. So that's interesting. Someone is buying these companies.
3: The number of payrolled employees dropping by 100,000, which was a lot more than expected. Is this something that threatens to take the edge off your investment thesis?
4: Well, I think it's kind of double-edged. It's both the gating and the unlock for me. So rates are really important to the mid-cap trade. The FTSE 250 is very correlated to yields. And actually, that unemployment data this morning, it looks a bit softer. The companies maybe are choosing to lose workers rather than raise prices. So maybe that keeps a lid on inflation throughout the rest of the year, keeps a lid on yields as well. And again, that's the unlock for this 250 trade.
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0: 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And on Trumponomics, why the US must engage China on AI safety before it's game over. 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
6: Very, very excited about the infrastructure being built around blockchain, around exchanges, around the digital layer of the U.S. dollar with USDC.
7: That was Bob Dimon, CEO of Atlas Merchant Capital and chairman of Hyperliquid Strategies, speaking with Bloomberg Tech's Caroline Hyde about the emerging trend of tokenized real-world assets. And that brings us to this week's token moment. Hyperliquid surging as Bloomberg News reports that the SEC is set to ready plans for trading crypto versions of stocks. The SEC is preparing to release its innovation exemption for tokenized stocks. Let's discuss this scoop with Scott Patterson, who broke the news. He joins us from Washington, D.C. Scott, this is a remarkable scoop. Alex Thorne was mentioning it to us just moments ago from Galaxy. What would this allow traditional equities or traditional companies to do? I mean, I know it's early stages, but what would this allow those companies to do and then investors to do?
8: Good question, because those are two different things, obviously. It would allow companies to issue tokens on the blockchain for regular investors or institutional investors a lot more easily than they do right now. But it would also open up trading to crypto investors on DeFi platforms in ways that currently are not allowed. And I think that, you know, from my conversations with people familiar with this exemption and people at the SEC, there's still a lot of questions about how it's going to work, and it's a bit of an experiment that we'll have to see in real time.
9: So third-party tokens would trade on decentralized platforms like Hyperliquid, for instance. Do these third-party tokens have the same benefits as normal stocks? Do they have voting rights? Do they get dividends? Will they be subject to share splits?
8: The exemption

0: As I understand it, will require these third-party tokens, which are not backed by issuers, to provide those benefits. And if there is an offering that doesn't, if the SEC finds out that some of these third-party tokens aren't providing dividends or voting rights, then they'll lose their exemption. I think that the details of how that's going to work still need to be worked out because it's pretty complicated. If these third-party tokens are not issued by the issuer, it's a bit of a question how they end up getting voting rights and dividends. And I think that's another thing that still remains to be seen how that's going to work.
1: I'm wondering what it means for traditional exchanges. Scarlett mentioned Hyperliquid, but what would it mean for the NASDAQ or the New York Stock Exchange?
0: Well, they've been preparing for tokenized stocks for some time. This exemption is for DeFi platforms. So I think that, you know, you'd have to ask them. I think they may think that this is competition that they prefer not to see. You know, we'll have to see. I'm sure they'll adapt. It's all of this is an experiment. We're watching the rocket get built as it's launching into space.
2: And that's a really good metaphor to use. And of course, because it's an experiment, everyone is jumping in and contributing their voice here, including Citadel and SIFMA, the lobbying group. They pushed back saying that broad exemptions for tokenized stocks would weaken protections, investor protections like Know Your Customer and anti-money laundering. Is that argument gathering any momentum? Is it gaining currency?
0: I think that's a legitimate concern because, you know, when you're talking about these platforms, the tokens can move between them in ways that often aren't visible to regulators. And there is a concern that somehow they might slip outside the regulated platforms onto unregulated, permissionless platforms, and then potentially open them up to investment from outside entities overseas.
2: Right.
0: That's just a concern that I've heard that might happen. Again, it's an experiment, and we're not too sure what it's going to look like. Or, you know, maybe the SEC will adapt in real time, as these things crop up.
2: Got it. All right, Scott, as you keep saying, this is an experiment, so there's surely going to be a lot more unexpected developments along the way. Scott Patterson, thank you so much. Now, joining us here in New York is Native Markets co-founder and CEO Mary Catherine Lader. She is the founder of Hyperliquid's native stablecoin. And last week, Native Markets agreed to terms that grants Coinbase the right to purchase the USDH brand assets. She wrote on X that this transition to Coinbase immediately activates a yield on almost $5 billion worth of stablecoin and aligns Hyperliquid with one of crypto's strongest policy advocates. Mary Catherine joins us now live. So tell us a little bit more about this deal, first of all.
3: Yeah. Well, thanks for having me. We started Native Markets because this is a time with the transition to digital assets to build new financial institutions on top of blockchains and then build these new markets. And we competed to win the USDH ticker to build the first native and aligned stablecoin on Hyperliquid. We set a new precedent for the level of the economics that we could share with the platform. And then only 8 months later, the market has moved. And so Coinbase and Circle emerged, and we're willing to do a partnership with Hyperliquid. So there's plenty more to be building on Hyperliquid of native markets, for native markets of the company and crypto native markets. Mm-hmm. But from here, we are handing over the native stablecoin.
1: Why did you join in that Hyperliquid ecosystem from Uniswap?
3: Yeah, so I started digital assets at BlackRock almost 10 years ago. I built many fintech businesses at BlackRock, joined Uniswap as president and COO when it was 10 people at the very beginning of DeFi summer and the sort of like DeFi emergence. I then decided to build on Hyperliquid because so much of what had held back adoption of blockchains in the last 5 years since kind of DeFi summer and the emergence of excitement about them was that they weren't fast enough, they weren't cheap enough, and they didn't often include assets that appeal to a broader universe of users. And Hyperliquid is fast, cheap. It allows to charge the network fees for it where there's a willingness to pay for trading, not just any and all transactions equally, which is how many other blockchains operate. And also the perpetual future accelerated the adoption of real world assets. You just need a stable coin and a price, and users can trade oil, stocks, gas, whatever, and have access. So it seemed to me like the next phase of

0: emergence and growth of digital assets.
1: But why not launch a general purpose competitor to USDC? Why choose to build a stablecoin for a single DeFi exchange like Hyperliquid?
2: So Hyperliquid had a pretty unique set of circumstances. Circle hadn't launched USDC natively. That meant that it's sitting in a bridge. It had some, most of the USDC collateral that was on Hyperliquid was sitting in a bridge and had some risk. So that was an opportunity to launch a stablecoin that was minted natively on the chain, so safer. Circle didn't at the time, and USDC didn't share any of the yield with the users. And how much can be shared with users in a platform has been an open question since the Genius Act passed and now with Clarity. But it did seem like there wouldn't be zero, right? We would end up in a world where users and platforms that create distribution would receive some of the economics of what they're creating out there. So it seemed like an obvious opportunity to move the market forward. We shared 50% of the yield with Hyperliquid, and now this deal with Coinbase is going to be well above that in the vast majority. So you can see how much we've moved the market and the market overall has moved in the last few months.
3: Okay, I want to get a little detailed here and sort of pull back the layers here, because USDH, it's backed by BlackRock and Superstate Reserves through Stripe's Bridge platform.
2: Yeah.
3: You're now part of Bridge's open issuance network alongside Phantom, MetaMask, and others. What does this mean for Stripe? Do you think Stripe is sort of becoming like a new Circle? Does it make native markets a dependent on Stripe? Like, what's the relationship there?
2: So we were actually the first open issuance product and sort of co-designed and co-built it with them. How do you build a stable coin that works really well on a blockchain and also can quickly go to a bank or a brokerage account? Today's friction still exists between going between banks, brokerages, and blockchains. I think Stripe has done a tremendous amount in stable coins well beyond the open issuance product that they launched. For many companies, stable coins are an opportunity to expand globally way faster, right? To have faster global payments. I think you see a lot of partners that are launching their own stable coins, trying to figure out if they can capture some of the economics with their own distribution. Honestly, USDH had the most organic growth of any stablecoin launch since Genius. I think it's actually proving much harder than people anticipated to bootstrap liquidity and drive organic growth, but I think we'll still see a lot of people try.
1: So Mary Catherine, you have this unique vantage point as an issuer, as an operator, as a regulatory advisor. You also sit on the CFTC's Global Markets Advisory Committee. We've been talking about how the Clarity Act has passed one important milestone. It's going to go to the full Senate for a vote here. How do you look at this Clarity Act? What's your take on the compromises that were reached?
2: There's so much focus on the Clarity Act, but I think the DeFi exemption that you were just talking about is also extremely important. Mm. Because you asked how will that affect New York Stock Exchange and NASDAQ. I mean, these kinds of exemptions mean that kind of technology is available to them as well to integrate. So I think there's a lot to look at in Clarity. There's a lot of detail that I think will determine how appealing tokens are as new form factors and instruments to launch. But I think a lot of the stuff happening at the CFTC, at the SEC specifically, is going to drive just as much change.
3: So do you think traditional exchanges have what it takes to compete when it comes to 24/7?
2: That's a hard question. I mean, I think there are a lot of open questions about what makes good 24/7 markets and how the world prepares for the kinds of risks, operational and technical, that they'll bring. And that's a question for today's incumbents, who actually may be just as prepared because they have big staffs and teams and risk management.
3: I mean, they've been getting ready for this moment.
2: Totally, totally. So look, they've spent years, like when I was at Uniswap, we've spent lots of time with these big institutions and exchanges, and they understand what the technology can do and the ways it challenges their models. So I think there's been a lot of anticipation of what could change, and so much of it depends on the rules and how the rules change. So we are in a platform shift, not just in technology, but also in financial regulation.
1: What is the biggest opportunity for them that you think they may be overlooking right now?
2: I don't know what they're overlooking, because it seems like they're doing a lot. It seems like many of these big, and that you saw announcements from NASDAQ today, ICE over the last week, like there's a lot of activity. I do think that thinking about the safest way to have 24/7 trading is important. Access to private markets, we see a lot of announcements and news there. Mm-hmm. There's tremendous awareness among all kinds of investors that they're missing out in a lot of wealth creation in private markets. Thinking about the right safe ways to give people access to that, I think those are two really big areas.
3: Is there any downside to 24/7 trading?
2: Totally.
3: It seems like low liquidity environments and like big moves.
2: But that's part of where like DeFi protocols, or some of the protocols that we consider DeFi, right, so that are just automated software code, can help kind of bridge the gaps, right? Whether that means that you have automated execution. You know, I used to joke that at Uniswap we had a massive trading day. It doesn't feel any different than a light trading day because the software just works. So if you just kind of think about what kind of market structure can function well in lower liquidity environments, I think that's the kind of like thoughtful design to make a transition to 24/7 markets work.
3: Native Markets co-founder and CEO Mary Catherine Lader joining us here on set at Bloomberg headquarters. Good to see you. Coming up, Chainalysis CEO Jonathan Levin is here. He's going to explain his new partnership with Polymarket and how it looks to address insider trading concerns. This is Bloomberg.

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4: I mean, I think there were two things that like really created a lot of awareness and acceptability around virtual care and pharmacy, which is kind of how I look at telehealth. 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
11: We're just about halfway through the trading day in New York. I'm Nora Melinda. Let's take a look at your midday movers. First up, U.S. stocks are lower as Wall Street's crowded chipmaker trade continues to unravel. Bonds are also getting hammered again, with long-term Treasury yields climbing to levels last seen in 2007. Meanwhile, we're seeing a turnaround in the Philadelphia Semiconductor Index. It is now higher in the session. Earlier, it had fallen to around 3%. Meanwhile, oil was pulling back a bit, with Brent crude trading around $110 a barrel and WTI holding just above 108. That comes as NATO discusses potentially helping commercial ships move through the Strait of Hormuz if the key shipping route remains blocked into early July. And finally, Rocket Lab shares are falling after Cathie Wood's ARK Invest firm loaded up on aerospace and defense stocks earlier this week, while selling about $19 million worth of Rocket Lab shares. Those are your midday movers. I'm Nora Melinda. All right, we have some breaking news.
5: Yeah, the CFTC has sued Minnesota to block a prediction market law. The CFTC really framing this, interestingly enough, as an attack on agricultural producers. Michael Selig, the CFTC chairman, saying this Minnesota law turns lawful operators and participants in prediction markets into felons overnight. Minnesota farmers have relied on critical hedging products on weather and crop-related events for decades to mitigate their risks. It's about prediction markets, but there's a lot of controversy about what actually these prediction markets are used for, because so much volume is, well, sports betting.
11: Right, exactly. So Minnesota banned prediction markets like Kalshi and Polymarket not so long ago. This is, of course, a controversial industry, and now the CFTC, which regulates crypto largely, has come out with this lawsuit. And I like the way that they put it, because there's always been this argument that farmers and other industries can use prediction markets to hedge some of the events that happen that are out of their control.
5: Yeah, the CFTC saying Minnesota is one of the largest agricultural producers in the United States, and the Minnesota government has nonetheless enacted a state law criminalizing trading in many CFTC-regulated markets with a broader reach than any other state that the CFTC has sued to date.
11: All right, well, we'll continue to keep an eye on how this develops. But again, the CFTC suing Minnesota to stop that prediction market ban law from taking effect.
5: Well, speaking of prediction markets, we're sticking with them. Chainalysis CEO Jonathan Levin is going to explain his new partnership with Polymarket and how it looks to address insider trading concerns. This is Bloomberg.
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16: If you look at the San Francisco Fed, they've got the acyclical and cyclical price trends. You look at the Atlanta Fed Sticky Price Index. Yeah, you're seeing it. Absolutely sticky. And by the way, it's been above trend. So, we've been well above two in a lot of these components. The super core that the former chair Jay Powell likes looking at has been running about 3.5%. Definitely sticky.
17: So, I mean, there's nothing the Fed can do, right? I mean,
16: nothing the Fed can do other than at some point potentially raise rates to try to slow demand. And the problem with raising rates to slow demand to bring inflation back to target, which right now it's probably going to be at least a point, if not a point and a half above target, is generally a recession. The question is, does the Fed want to do that? If the Fed doesn't want to do that, they implicitly change their target. You're going to be in a world then where rates are higher. You're going to have a steeper curve and higher yields.
18: How does Trumpism carry forward after what you witnessed in the hallways?
16: The shift, there's been a real shift in the base, Tom. And we look at the polling numbers and not a lot of very good pollsters. Richard Barris of the big data poll, People's Pundit, actually is an excellent pollster. There's some others out there. And it does show a huge compositional shift in the base, where a lot of independents and others are not identifying
18: with the
16: Trump.
18: New York Times showed that in the last 24 hours.
16: And Rich actually made a very good point, and he's sort of, these pollsters are sort of like an inside club. But yes, New York Times Siena poll accurately now reflects what's happening at the moment, because you've got this affordability issue. That is a problem.
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5: Cryptocurrencies have gone, for example. I think that's what a lot of people associate it with. How are you now using this technology or using similar technology to do surveillance of prediction markets?
19: Yeah, thanks for having me. So if you think about prediction markets and Polymarket in particular, it's one of the largest on-chain applications that does exist. And I think if you think about it, really what we see at Chainalysis is that on-chain applications, no matter what use case, can be leveraged to understand what's happening on the blockchain. And all of the Chainalysis data and models that we build actually apply to whether it's prediction markets, tokenized equities, payments.
5: Is it all prediction markets, or is it all prediction markets, or is it just Polymarket that uses blockchain technology? Like, could you do this for Kalshi, for example?
19: Yeah, so any prediction market that moves money on the blockchain and actually has matching on the blockchain and all of the settlement that happens on the blockchain, that can be understood and monitored using on-chain intelligence. And so any prediction market that is actually moving money on the blockchain to settle bets and having all of its bets actually occur.

0: on the blockchain, you know, we can help, you know, those businesses actually understand the riskiness of insider trading coming from their prediction market.
1: So in this case, the partnership is with Polymarket. So my question to you is, what specific data is being shared between Chainalysis and Polymarket? How granular can it get?
0: So when it comes to Polymarket, the great thing is that actually all of Polymarket runs on the blockchain and provides the transparency that Chainalysis needs in order to be able to detect anomalies when it comes to insider trading. So every single market's on the blockchain, every single bet's on the blockchain, every single winning transaction is on the blockchain, and every single funding transaction is on the blockchain. And so if you piece all of these things together, you can actually build a model of insider trading detection and detect anomalies and do investigations.
2: How effective? I assume you've been able to backtest it at this point, but what can you tell us about what you're actually finding in real time?
0: Yeah, what we see is that, you know, there are, you know, bets where, you know, people are observing, you know, high win rates on certain types of markets, or, you know, unsized winnings that, you know, can be observed on the blockchain. And some of those people are actually just lucky, normal bettors. And some of those are insiders, and those cases need to be referred to authorities. And so, you know, what we have found is both elements of, you know, uncovering, you know, suspicious activity on the market that can be referred to law enforcement agencies around the world. And we've also found people speculating on Twitter that, you know, this is an insider, this is clearly an insider, when that is, you know, indicative of just someone who's a regular bettor on the market.
1: Okay, so prediction markets have faced a lot of criticism for allowing people to bet on tragic events, sensitive events, even talking about like an assassination market where, you know, someone can bet on the date or death of a certain given individual. It can get pretty disturbing. What is your take on the ethics of supporting a market that allows for something like this?
0: Yeah, so what we are doing at Chainalysis is we're supporting, you know, the markets where they are looking at, you know, things of consequence. And I think that, you know, whether we don't take a position on sort of the ethics of a particular market, and I know that Polymarket and Kalshi and others have, you know, been thinking a lot about what are the ethical constraints of the listings. But as Polymarket and Kalshi list, you know, markets that have macroeconomic significance or geopolitical significance, it is incredibly important to ensure the integrity of these markets. And, you know, our partnership with Polymarket is all about how do you build that detection mechanism to ensure that those markets carry the integrity that we expect from those markets.
2: We're seeing incredible growth in prediction markets. I mean, Vlad Tenev was on with us just in the last couple of weeks talking about that growth here on Bloomberg Crypto. And I'm wondering if how big that growth opportunity is for you at Chainalysis. Does it become a bigger product or service than monitoring crypto?
0: Yeah, I think that when we look at the types of transactions that Chainalysis monitor, prediction markets is becoming an important market for us to pay attention to. As I said, it is potentially the biggest on-chain application of any significance across trading, across, you know, remittance, across payments. And it's really a validation that you can run very sophisticated markets and applications on on-chain infrastructure.
2: Right.
0: And so proving it out on prediction markets is so important for, you know, proving this out on any type of on-chain application that people are building.
2: Hey, Jonathan, we only have 30 seconds left. IPO timing, you've been really tight-lipped about it. Chainalysis is valued at $8.6 billion. Are you going public this year?
0: So we are in the process of just building Chainalysis as, you know, the largest and most important infrastructure company in crypto.
2: Uh-huh.
0: We are not planning a, you know, to talk about timelines on IPOs or anything like that. We're heads down building the business.
1: All right. Well, we'll continue to check in with you on that. We certainly want to be there when you do make that decision and are ready to share it. Chainalysis CEO Jonathan Levin joining us this afternoon. And that does it for Bloomberg Crypto from Tim and myself. Same time, same place next week. Join us again. This is...
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4: Joining us now is Dirk Willer, Global Head of Macro Strategy and Asset Allocation at Citi. The move that everyone's been talking about in the last few days, and that is the rise in fixed income and bond yields. And I wonder whether it is actually possible at this point, specifically talking about 10-year USD, to come up with a fair value. Where should that 10-year US Treasury be?
5: I would say fair value in Treasuries depends, of course, a lot about your Fed call, right? And the Fed call became really quite tricky. Chair Walsh came in with a strong view that AI will be disinflationary and that the Fed should not react to short-term data prints. The problem is, of course, at this stage, there's very, very little evidence that there is a sufficient job destruction from AI to justify any action by the Fed on that front. So big uncertainty on the front end, that also means fair value at the back end, difficult to ascertain. And so the market right now is, in a sense, pushing yields higher. And I do think we are at some crucial levels that not so long ago people would have thought should be the ceiling for yields. But given this uncertainty at the front end on the Fed reaction, these levels could be breaking. And then I do think if that were to happen, there would potentially be some follow-through. So the curve really could steepen further, or especially maybe if the market doubts that the Fed can react on the hawkish side.
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8: It's primary day and the polls are open in six states, including this one. We've joined you live from Atlanta, Georgia, on a special edition of Balance of Power here on Bloomberg TV and radio alongside Kaylee Lines. I'm Joe Matthew, 7 to 7 East Coast time here in Georgia, Kaylee. We're going to be counting votes later this evening and also tracking Donald Trump's endorsements in a couple of races, including one that just broke, not here, but in Texas.
9: Yeah, in the Republican primary, which has gone to a runoff scheduled for next Tuesday, President Trump is backing the Attorney General Ken Paxton over the incumbent Republican Senator John Cornyn, a man who could have been the Senate Majority Leader at one point, was seen as a contender for that. He has been backed by Senate leadership and the Senate electoral arm, as they see him as the best chance in retaining Texas as a red seat and defeating the Democratic contender, James Tallarico. But Ken Paxton, who President Trump in his True Social post described as a MAGA warrior, is, I guess, the one who ultimately passed the loyalty test.
8: That's for sure. MAGA trumping the establishment today, as it were, and that could be the case as well in Kentucky.
9: Indeed.
8: A similar scenario where the president is trying to primary a Republican by the name of Tom Massey, who he refers to as the worst member of Congress in the history of America. It has become the most expensive House race in American history, and just one of the races we'll be tracking tonight.
9: Yep, more than $30 million spent.
8: Stunning.
9: And again, to underscore it, just in the primary, this is where we are in American politics, and we follow it for you here on Bloomberg, just as we follow other things for you as well. There's developments when it comes to Iran, as the president warns that he could strike within 2 to 3 days if no deal is seen. So we will keep tabs on that for you, as we always also keep tabs on financial markets, because quite the moves we're seeing in the bond market today in particular. So for that, we check in with Charlie Pellett up in New York. Hey, Charlie.
10: Hi, thank you very much, Kaylee. Indeed, the 30-year right now at 5.17%, the 30-year hitting the highest since 2007. Equities selling off, the Dow, the S&P, NASDAQ, all in the red. The stocks, however, the Philadelphia Stock Exchange's semiconductor index has turned around. It is higher now by 0.8%, but still losses for the equity market. S&P 500 index down 23, well off session lows, down 0.3%. Dow Industrials down 128, a drop there of 0.3%. NASDAQ down 131 for the NASDAQ Composite Index, a decline there.

0: of 0.5%. The 10-year 4.65% with the 2-year 4.11% and the 30-year 5.17%. Gold at $45.07 the ounce. Spot gold down 1.3%. West Texas Intermediate crude flat on the day, 108.67 a barrel. Brent 110.72. And again, should emphasize the stocks turning around from earlier losses, up now by 0.9%. Among some of the many semiconductor names that make up that index, NVIDIA, which reports tomorrow, higher now by 0.4%. Texas Instruments up 0.7%. Micron up by 5.2%. Advanced Micro Devices does remain lower, a little change, down under 0.1%. And Intel up by 2.3%. Recapping, S&P 500 index down 0.3%. The 30-year 5.17%. The 10-year 4.65%. West Texas Intermediate crude 108.67 a barrel. Joe and Kaylee, that is a Bloomberg Business Flash.
1: All right, Charlie Pellett in New York, thank you so much. I'm Caitlin Lyons alongside Joe Matthew here in Georgia, where if you're watching or listening to us from the Peach State, happy primary day to you. Happy primary day to those in Alabama, Kentucky, Pennsylvania, Oregon, and Idaho, as well. It is six states that are heading to the polls to choose the candidates they'd like to send to November's general election. But it is a seventh state that we actually have our focus on at this hour, thanks in part to President Trump, who has at long last decided to make an endorsement in the Texas Republican primary, not the backing of an incumbent Republican Senator John Cornyn. Instead, the president has thrown his force behind the Attorney General Ken Paxton.
2: Pretty remarkable as we add another endorsement to the list, and this one is a bit of a jaw-dropper, Kaylee. Joining us as we broadcast live from the campus of Georgia Tech here with the sounds of the aviary behind us, we turn to a voice of authority here inside Bloomberg. When it comes to elections, we talk to Greg Giroux, Bloomberg government senior elections reporter. And Greg, I don't know if you saw this one coming. The president decided to go with Ken Paxton. Is it over for John Cornyn?
3: Certainly a shot in the arm for Ken Paxton. I wasn't sure if this endorsement was ever going to come because President Trump weeks ago had teased an endorsement in the Texas race and it never came. So I am a little bit, I guess, surprised by maybe the late timing of this. It does underscore the White House's confidence that Paxton is probably going to win the runoff. Trump does not take a whole lot of risks when he makes endorsements. But it also underscores, I think, a confidence among the Trump White House that Paxton can hold the seat in November against a determined Democratic opponent and state rep, James Tallarico, who's very well funded. Democrats have not won a Senate race in Texas since 1988, and I think the Trump White House is betting that Paxton can continue that streak.
1: So I guess when we consider streaks here, Greg, I wonder if President Trump is feeling like he's on a bit of a streak himself after successfully leading a push against state senators in the state of Indiana who wouldn't go along with redistricting, seeing pretty much all of them that he wanted out, ousted from their seats in their primary. Then, of course, Senator Bill Cassidy in Louisiana this past weekend. He's hoping for the same today in Kentucky, pushing hard for the ouster of Congressman Tom Massey, who has made it onto the enemies list on this retribution tour, if you will. Greg, what will it mean for the president if he is victorious in Massey not being victorious today?
3: That'd be certainly a big win for the president if he can oust Massey, who I think is a tougher opponent than the Indiana Republican senators who defied him on redistricting earlier this month, or Senator Bill Cassidy, who made himself immediately vulnerable by voting, you know, more than 5 years ago to convict President Trump on his second impeachment trial. That's something that Thomas Massey never did. He didn't vote to impeach him or convict him. However, Massey did earn the enmity of the White House by clashing with the president on fiscal policy, on foreign war powers, but probably most conspicuously on transparency related to the release of the files related to Jeffrey Epstein. And Massey's been very, very vocal about that. I think what makes Massey a little bit more difficult to unseat is also he has a very unique political personality in that district. He's represented for over, you know, a dozen years. And I think, I don't know what's going to happen tonight, but I think it's definitely, Massey's definitely a tough out, even with all of the big spending against him. We've seen more than $32 million spent in advertising this primary, which is more than any House primary in history, according to Ad Impact. Pretty extraordinary.
2: What do you make of the Senate primary here in Georgia, Greg? The governor could have shut this whole thing down, they say, if he had

0: actually run himself, but he decided to make an endorsement in this case in Derek Dooley, and it looks like this could go to a runoff. Is that the best thing that's happened to John Ossoff so far?
1: Yeah, I mean, the longer that the Georgia Republicans draw this election out, the better for Senator Ossoff, who is the only Democratic senator seeking re-election in the state that Trump carried in 2024. Ossoff, who's unopposed in the primary, never was going to face serious intra-party opposition, can keep building his campaign war chest, which is over $32 million right now as the Republicans continue to spend. We have basically three main candidates in that primary: Congressman Mike Collins, Congressman Buddy Carter of southeastern Georgia, and then Derek Dooley, as you mentioned, backed by Governor Kemp. The last ad I saw from Carter attacked Dooley, which makes me believe maybe Mike Collins is in first place, and that Collins is, Buddy Carter is trying to catch Derek Dooley for that second spot in what looks to be a likely runoff election in about a month.
2: All right, Greg Giroux, Bloomberg's very finest, covering races across the country for us. Thank you so much. But of course, it's races here in Georgia that we are focused on today, and the issues that are shaping them, many of which, Joe, of course, come back to the economy, economic conditions here for the consumer and for businesses that operate here. And that's the conversation we want to get to next. As I'm pleased to say, joining us on our set here in Atlanta, again, broadcasting from Georgia Tech's campus, is Katie Kirkpatrick, Metro Atlanta Chamber's CEO. Katie, thank you for being with us.
3: I'm happy to be here.
2: On Bloomberg TV and radio. It's great to be in Atlanta. Just, can you give us your sense of what you are hearing, especially from businesses, as to the environment they are currently experiencing here in Atlanta? What are the headwinds? What are the tailwinds?
3: Yeah, so what's really interesting about Atlanta, that we've been on a 30-year growth streak since we hosted the 1996 Olympics. And so we continue to grow above the national average. We have 70% of Fortune 500 companies have a presence right here in Metro Atlanta, and we're sitting right here in Georgia Tech, which is an incredible asset when you're thinking about recruiting talent. So when you think about your customers, your access to the global economy, when you think about attracting talent, those are the things that businesses really are thinking about that are headquartered or have locations here. So it is a great spot right now for businesses that are here in Atlanta, and I am quite bullish on the growth that we're going to see post-World Cup, which we will be hosting in 27 days.
0: You connected the dots there nicely, from Olympics to World Cup, and that's a big deal for you, right? It's not just the economic stimulus that comes with such a massive event, but the halo effect. You're still talking about the Olympics this many years later.
3: Absolutely. We will be celebrating the 30th anniversary of the 1996 this July, right in the heart of the eight matches that we will be hosting here. And we have seen the halo effect. We have had double-digit growth for more than 30 years here, right here in the Metro Atlanta region, which represents 6.2 million people and growing. And so the investment, the number of jobs created here in that 30 years, we're looking forward to seeing that type of continued growth post-World Cup, and we're looking to welcome the world.
2: Well, it certainly is exciting. Of course, the attention of the world isn't always on things that are as festive and positive as massive sporting events like that. When we consider the wider geopolitical climate and an ongoing conflict in the Middle East that, of course, has stifled global energy supplies, how is that feeding through to businesses here, decision-making strategies that they have to pursue and costs that they are facing?
3: I hear from our business leaders here that they're quite familiar with uncertainty. If you look over the last 6 years, what each CEO has had to deal with, from a pandemic to a labor shortage to inflation to fuel costs, as we're seeing right now due to geopolitical impacts, they just stay the course. I'm hearing from them that they're just focused on their strategic imperatives, their strategic plan. Certainly, these challenges that are created from the world, from either wars or from tariffs or those types of things, they have to take in stride. But at the end of the day, they're focused on their employees, their customers, how they're delivering on their basic value to those that buy their products and their customers, that right now they control what they can control, and then they just keep moving forward.
0: We'll talk more about their employees and their customers. You're paying about $4 a gallon, it looks like, in Georgia, which is quite a bit below the national average. At a certain point, though, we see a corrosive massive impact. And then the conversation about the K-shaped economy comes into effect. This obviously disadvantages the people who are most vulnerable.

0: What are you hearing from your members about consumer spending and sentiment?
1: Yeah, look, you mentioned the K-shaped economy. And so you certainly, as we see with our markets, we see that those that are on the upper end certainly are less impacted by any kind of value proposition in the marketplace. But we do see on our on the bottom of that curve, we are seeing stress in the market. And we're hearing from small businesses that these costs are not going to be sustainable in order to either keep them in business or keep them in that scaling mode. And so what we're hypersensitive to is how do we build certainty and business certainty in this state to support that continued growth, especially for our small and medium-sized businesses. And in fact, you can look at our governor when you're talking about the fuel prices. We think $4 is high because we're not used to having $4 gasoline here. But he recently suspended the gas tax in the state of Georgia, recognizing that many in our community needed a break. So we have to give him a lot of applause for making that decision.
2: Well, and I'm also curious how, as businesses are facing higher costs when it comes to inputs as well as labor, how you're hearing them think about deploying artificial intelligence to maybe find greater efficiencies and higher productivity?
1: That is the question of the day, right? Is how each business can adopt AI depending on what industry segment that you are on. And so I think we're still at the beginning of that AI revolution. It took us 100 years to do the Industrial Revolution. It took us about 30 years to adopt the internet. We're at about year five on AI, if you look at the progress there. And my understanding is that many businesses, small businesses, actually have a higher uptake on AI. And I think that's largely because they're using the more simplistic models. When you get into the larger businesses, they are deploying AI, but what I am hearing is that is not at the diminutive or the cuts in jobs. They're looking at it for productivity and efficiency gains and still waiting to see what that next iteration of AI is. You all know that ChatGPT and Claude seem to release a new update every day, it seems like. And so if you're building models and thinking about AI in your workplace, you really have to be cognizant of the change that's coming ahead.
0: You can't have AI without data centers, and I know that's a big growth opportunity and a big debate here, as it is in many states around the country with a competition for water, for power, and other resources. Would you entertain the idea of a data center moratorium if that managed its way onto the ballot, or is there a more nuanced approach to this that the chamber might take?
1: So I think what's important is to understand the way Georgia has operated over the last couple of decades, which is providing the business certainty. What's important here is you have to look at the investments that have already been made. Our energy supply is abundant and reliable and secure. So on the energy side, we feel really good. On the water side, we've been planning for decades to make sure that we have a reliable and safe water supply here. So what it really boils down to is what that local community is willing to accept in their community. Does it meet the value of the community? Does it meet the what their citizens want in their community? It's really important that we think about the role that AI data centers play in economic productivity. And if the U.S. is going to continue to grow and hopefully get to a higher growth rate for our GDP, we're going to have to embrace technology like artificial intelligence and the data centers that we are constructing here.
2: You mentioned a moment ago how we continue to see new iterations, smarter iterations of these AI models, so much so that some of them actually seem quite frightening, whether you're looking at Anthropic's Mythos that says it can find cyber vulnerabilities, something that is a great concern. How are you hearing from businesses about them trying to insulate themselves against some of those kinds of risks?
1: Well, the nice thing about Georgia businesses is we're right here in the center of Georgia Tech, which does both creating new models for AI computing, but they're also deeply investing in cybersecurity. So the two go hand in hand. So companies are looking not only about what those large language models are that could support them, but they're also thinking about how to protect their intellectual property, how to protect their their data that they collect on a daily basis. And by the way, that's nothing new. Businesses have been in the cybersecurity space for a long period of time, but they go hand in hand. It's not an or, it's an and.
0: Is the chamber, are you prepared for a new governor? This is a big transition for the state.
1: Of course. Yeah. We seem to get one every 8 years.
0: Yes, you sure do.
1: And so we are a nonpartisan entity that works with whomever is elected, both at the city or the state level. Our issues don't change depending on who our leadership is.
0: Yeah.
1: We want a strong business climate that provides certainty for business to grow. We want an educated workforce, and we want connectivity to the world. And so whoever is elected, we will carry that message to them.
0: Fantastic. Katie Kirkpatrick, the Metro Atlanta Chamber. She's the CEO, and we appreciate you bringing us into your world here. Yeah, it's great to be on the ground in Atlanta and here at Georgia Tech.
1: Thank you so much.
0: Absolutely. Alongside Kaylee Lyons, I'm Joe Matthew, and this is a special edition of Balance of Power, live in Atlanta, Georgia, where voting is underway right now and will be for several more hours before we start counting votes, knowing, Kaylee, that there was an early vote here that set a record in Georgia.
1: Yes,
0: a million people, up 15% from what we saw the year earlier, or the cycle earlier, I should say. And so we're going to be tracking a series of primaries here and in five other states. I should also mention Texas. If you're just joining us, President Trump has made an endorsement. He chose the Attorney General Ken Paxton over the incumbent Senator John Cornyn.
2: Yep, absolutely incredible. And that's, of course, a runoff that we're following next Tuesday, keeping in mind that many of the races here today, whether it's the Senate or gubernatorial, could head to runoffs themselves in June. So it's a lot that we'll continue to follow for you live from Atlanta here on Bloomberg TV and radio.
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11: NextEra needs to rebalance its utility business versus its unregulated, non-regulated development business. Its development business for renewables has grown astronomically in the past few years because of the demand largely from data centers. And it needs to rebalance more back to its regulated side. That's what credit rating agencies require of them. So they either needed to sell generation or buy a regulated utility.
12: How is AI and the need for electricity, we're seeing it all over. How is that driving this deal?
11: Yeah, I mean, Virginia, where Dominion operates mainly, is home to Data Center Alley, which is the biggest concentration of data centers in the U.S.
12: And is that right?
11: Yeah.
12: Wow.
11: Northern Virginia. Virginia is struggling to meet that demand, and the demand forecasts for the next few years are completely outstrip what these utilities can provide at this moment in time. And that's the story across the country. And so NextEra now being by far the biggest utility in the country once this goes through, would the challenge for NextEra would be to try to provide energy for those data centers.
12: Wow. All right, you said they're going to create the biggest, so I'm thinking the regulators are just licking their chops here to review this deal. What are the companies saying about the regulatory hurdles they need to clear?
11: Yeah, there's a long list of regulatory bodies within the power sector that will need to look at this deal. Some analysts that I've talked to, though, have been pretty positive about this going through, especially from the Virginia legislature side and regulators in Virginia. Virginia really needs some help with meeting this power demand.
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24: It's 1:21 on Wall Street. We do check markets all day long here at Bloomberg. Developing story with bankers preparing to sell $49 billion of debt to back Paramount Skydance's takeover of Warner Brothers Discovery in one of the most highly anticipated financing deals of the year. Now, sources tell Bloomberg a pre-marketing process is expected to launch as soon as the next couple of weeks. Right now, looking at Paramount Skydance shares, they are down by 0.1%. Warner Brothers Discovery, WBD, on the ticker, up now by about 0.3%. We do have the NASDAQ 100 index turning around, higher now by under 0.1%. S&P well off session lows, down now by just 9 points, down 0.1%. The latest bout of weakness in bonds is lifting yields to multi-year highs, and that is reducing the appetite for stocks. Dow Industrials down 108 right now, down 0.2%. The S&P, as I mentioned, down 0.1%. NASDAQ down 0.2%. But the NASDAQ 100 index higher now by 0.1%. The SOX has also turned around. The Philadelphia Stock Exchange's semiconductor index now higher by 1.8%. All of this with a 10-year at 4.65%, the 2-year 4.10%, and the 30-year 5.16%. Gold down 1.3%, $45.07 the ounce. West Texas Intermediate crude little changed, $108.62 a barrel. Brent $110.85, down now by 1%. Doug Ostrover, the billionaire co-founder of Blue Owl Capital, is unloading his stake in the NFL's Washington Commanders. Sources tell Bloomberg Ostrover is selling his stake back to the Josh Harris-led ownership group. Recapping, S&P down 8 points now, down 0.1%, with a 30-year 5.17%. Balance of power continues now. And back we go to Atlanta. Once again, your hosts, Joe Matthew and Kaylee Lyons.
2: All right, Charlie Pellett, thank you so much. We are indeed live in Atlanta today, as it is primary day in Georgia, as well as in five other states across the country that we are following. But it is a race in Texas that has our attention at this hour, as President Trump, of course, within the last hour, has chosen to endorse Republican Attorney General Ken Paxton over the incumbent Republican Senator John Cornyn in the Republican runoff for that Senate seat, which is, of course, scheduled for next Tuesday, although voting has already begun. And we have just gotten a response to that from the incumbent, John Cornyn, who has taken to Twitter, Joe, to say the following. He talks about how he has voted and worked closely with President Trump through most of his presidential terms, voted with him more than 99% of the time. He says, and this is the words of the senator, he has consistently called me a friend in this race. It is now time for Republican voters to decide if they want a strong nominee to help GOP candidates down ballot and defeat Tallarico in November, or a weak nominee who jeopardizes everything we care about. He ends his statement with, I trust the Republican voters of Texas.
0: So he's running.
2: Yeah, not dropping out.
0: Exactly, yes. I joke, of course. And this comes after the president said specifically in his lengthy post on Truth Social, John Cornyn is a good man and I worked well with him, but he was not supportive of me when times were tough, despite having the most successful economy in history. This seems to be a loyalty play for the president, but it might not be a good general election play, as the conventional wisdom, duly noted here already, is that Cornyn would have been a more formidable opponent for James Tallarico, who must be pleased to some extent, Kaylee, with this news.
2: Yeah, and incredible that Cornyn's statement calls out Tallarico specifically, alluding to that kind of dynamic. And when we consider the dynamics overall, it is, of course, against a national climate that right now, based on history and economic reality, does not seem to favor Republicans, in part, of course, due to higher gas prices emanating from the war in Iran and the closure of the Strait of Hormuz.
0: Yeah, that's right. Tyler Kendall has been tracking all of this in Washington, and we just want to get an update now from our Washington correspondent with important news from the White House. Tyler, this, of course, is not the only endorsement. This is a breaker right now, but the president's got a series of endorsements that we'll be tracking throughout the evening. How important is this one?
25: When it comes to Ken
1: Ken Paxton's endorsement, Joe?
0: Yeah. Yeah.
1: I mean, it's going to be a critical one, and it's just remarkable considering how long it took President Trump to make it, considering that we know nearly $26 million have been spent by Republicans when it comes to this race, but that money has gone for Republican versus Republican attack ads instead of Republican versus Democratic attack ads. This is going to be a test of President Trump's endorsement and appeal to the MAGA base as we head into November. President Trump so far has had a pretty solid track record when it comes to his endorsement style. But the question is, will that result in tangible results for Republicans when they are up against Democrats? Because as you both

0: At the end of the day, though, President Trump is urging patience of the American people, telling them that this will only be a short-term disruption. He was asked earlier today at the White House what potential other items could be on the table to bring down fuel costs. He said there are some other initiatives in the pipeline that he's looking at, as we know that the White House has urged Congress to take up and pass a temporary federal gas tax holiday. We'll see where this ultimately shakes out, though, Joe and Kaylee, because even as the president says that this will be short term, there are big questions here about the timeline, as it appears that we are no closer towards a deal. The president saying earlier he's giving Iran a limited amount of time to come to the table after previously pulling back what he says were planned attacks slated for later today.
1: Bloomberg's Tyler Kendall live in Washington for us. Thank you so much. And joining us now live in Atlanta at our studio here at Georgia Tech, where we are broadcasting to you live from Bloomberg TV and radio, is Paige Alexander, the CEO of the Carter Center. Great to see you. Thank you so much. There's obviously a major legacy that we can discuss of President Jimmy Carter here in Georgia, nationally and globally. But part of what the Carter Center does is elections monitoring around the world. And here in the U.S. So on this primary day, I wonder how you are thinking about that work and how you may be engaged in that work here in Georgia as voters head to the polls or are already voting.
2: Sure. Well, welcome to Hotlanta. I appreciate being
1: it
2: here.
1: It is hot.
2: Yes. I should talk about nonpartisan election observation, because that's what we do. Mm-hmm. There are winners and losers in every election, and the voters make that decision. And what we at the Carter Center have done in 128 elections in 40 different countries is to very specifically look at the legal framework surrounding elections. And so we're not doing vote tabulation. We are looking specifically at whether the laws are being followed before Election Day, on Election Day, and afterwards. And so we're doing that here in Atlanta in three different counties today.
3: Do you expect a smooth, successful election here? And have you had any instances or expect to have any instances where you see ICE at a polling site?
2: We have not, and I would say that Georgia has the smoothest, safest, most secure elections with the paper ballots. It's been counted numerous times, and we're not worried about that. Mm-hmm. I think people have gotten out to vote, and early voting numbers were very high as well.
3: Yeah.
1: Well, and we were just hearing this from our colleague Tyler as well about what is on the minds of voters as they make their decisions at the ballot box, and a lot of that has to do with the economy, higher gas prices emanating from the war in Iran. You have deep experience in the Middle East specifically, and I wonder if you see a real prospect of a near-term resolution to this conflict, and if we are able to get to that end stage, if you will, what has to happen next in terms of recovery in a humanitarian response?
2: Diplomacy takes a lot of time, and dropping bombs is far easier, and I think that as we look at what needs to be addressed now, it's protection of civilians, it's de-escalating. There are conflicts happening all over the world, and they don't get better with times and with bombs. They get better with conversations, and that's why the Carter Center's worked in conflict resolution in many of these conflict areas, because when the sides talk to each other, it depolarizes the system at hand, and that's what needs to happen in this case.
3: I keep hearing the line, history echoes. We came awfully close to having a hostage situation with two downed airmen in Iran a couple of weeks ago. Thank God they were rescued. But I wonder if you see this administration, folks planning this operation, as having learned from the experiences that President Carter had with Iran.
2: President Carter, just as with elections, he won some and he lost some famously. Yeah. Mm-hmm. And he had the situation in Iran back in the day. And for the lessons that we learn as a community, as a global community, it's to know who your friends and allies are. And mm-hmm. those conversations have to happen. They have mm-hmm. to happen directly with our allies. And I think that lesson is still being learned.
1: Mm. Well, when we consider working with allies, obviously there are allies like Ukraine, for example, who have been dealing with a war that Russia instigated for years now. There's obviously a recovery effort that needs to happen there. Our ally Israel has been waging war in Lebanon against Hezbollah. We have seen destruction, let alone to speak of the destruction reconstruction in Gaza. How is the Carter Center involved in all of these different theaters and the rebuilding that will need to happen?
2: Well, you're here in Atlanta, which is the global health capital of the United States. I mean, you've got Emory University, the Task Force for Global Health, the Carter Center, CDC. And I think one of the things we have learned is that all of these pieces have to work together. And so although the conflicts are boiling, we also have a global health emergency going on at the same time. And if you do not have these strong organs outside of government,

0: that are able to step in, then I think that's when it's like a heart being on bypass. If you take the heart off bypass, if the organs and muscles aren't working. So I consider groups like the Carter Center and others in Atlanta as those muscles and organs.
1: Just to add to what Kaylee said, you were instrumental in spending a lot of time in helping to rebuild in the Balkans. And I wonder if it's too early, or if it's ever too early, to start talking about rebuilding in a place like Ukraine, if not Gaza.
0: Yeah, so, and the work that we've done, we at the Carter Center do less in infrastructure, but when you look at the permissive environments of allowing us to go in and do mine removal, I have mines removed in Syria, so farming can get back to where it is. We have done digital mapping of where those mines are. And so it's never too early, but the important thing is to have the conversations ahead of time. I mean, not to be Pollyannish about it, but at the end of the day, you know, we shouldn't be in a situation where we're reconstructing entire countries.
2: I want to go back to the global public health issues that you were speaking to a moment ago. We obviously are seeing an Ebola outbreak right now, and I wonder if you think that that is due to some of the policy decisions that this administration has made in pulling back funding, whether it's for global health efforts, USAID, or others.
0: Right. Well, I think that we've seen the destruction and devastation of the healthcare sector and of foreign aid. We are going to reap the benefits of whatever efficiencies were found by basically not being able to protect our borders. Global health policy is security. And right now, we are lacking that security. We're lacking a pandemic preparedness. We are lacking the ability to make sure that black flies and mosquitoes don't fly across the border and suddenly we have malaria in the south. I mean, these are issues. Global policy and public policy are all part of health security. And so, yes, I think the Lancet Journal said 14.5 million people are going to die by 2030 because of what happened with USAID.
1: Wow.
0: And the same thing's going to happen with Ebola at this point if we're not able to address it because we didn't hear about it in time.
1: It does seem like something we're going to be talking about a lot more, Kaylee, as this is found to be a strain that is going to be extremely difficult to contain. Paige, it's great to meet you, and we appreciate your joining our conversation today in Atlanta. Paige Alexander, the CEO of the Carter Center, with us here on a special edition of Balance of Power. Primary day in Georgia. Polls are open, and we're going to be talking about all the races in not only Georgia, but the other five states throughout the day here on Bloomberg.
2: Indeed, we will. Thanks for being with us. I'm Kaylee Lines, alongside Joe Matthew, live in Atlanta on Bloomberg TV and radio.
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6: Nicholas Bickel, CIO at Edmonds & Rothschild's private bank, joining us around the table to carry on the conversation. Selling bonds?
7: Yeah, I mean, we're selling sovereign bonds since many months, but I think we are at a pivotal level right now. Not surprisingly, it's focusing on a sovereign issue.
6: I mean, yep.
7: It's not spreading to the corporate bond market as of today, but I mean, it's a signal that the market is sending to, I mean, government, that probably surge in AI spending, high inflation, and the situation between Iran and the US, as well as this inflation around and rising deficits, surging deficits, is probably becoming an issue, at least for the sovereign rate.
6: You said it's, at the moment, it's not spreading into the corporate bond market. But does what happens in the sovereign government bond market stay in the sovereign government bond market? It has to impact other assets.
7: I mean, for the moment, it's focused on the sovereign bond market, and we do not see the spreads of the corporate raising
6: quite much.
7: I mean, the part of spread when you're buying a bond at 5% is really, really thin, and it's not spreading right now. But the reality is that if you have higher level of interest rate for a long time, you
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4: On the latest edition of the Bloomberg Daybreak Europe podcast, we discuss how Milan, once a second-tier financial centre, has seen an influx of wealth. It's sent rent and living costs soaring and pushed more people to commute from Turin.
5: The city really been the biggest beneficiary of Italy's incentives to attract wealthy residents from places like London and draw expats into returning. As we say in the piece, this has also produced a knock-on effect of higher costs for homes and really everything else. And it's the most expensive city in Italy. Mm. So what we found was that a growing number of professionals, like corporate lawyers, people in the financial industry even, have been choosing to live in Turin instead, which is cheaper and less than an hour away by train.
4: Wow. So more people then opting to commute into Milan. What's that like?
5: Well, it's not for everyone, certainly, but there are definite benefits for those who can make it work. For one thing, if you want to purchase a home in central Milan, for example, it's 1.8 million euros on average. In downtown Turin, it's about one third of that cost. And also things like private schools are less expensive. The pace of life is quieter. And these are things that are attractive for families. What we found, a lot of the people that we spoke with were millennials who are through that grueling early part of their career.
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6: It's 1:40 on Wall Street. We do check markets all day long here at Bloomberg. Dip buyers emerge for semiconductors. We've got the stocks up by 1.6%. The NASDAQ 100 index in the green. The Dow, the S&P, NASDAQ all remain lower. Right now, we got the S&P well off session lows, down 13. 73.90, down by about 0.2%. The Dow, down 111 now, down 0.2%. NASDAQ composite, down 73 for NASDAQ. A decline of just under 0.3%. The NASDAQ 100 index up by 11 points, up under 0.1%. The stocks, the Philadelphia Semiconductor Stock Index is up by 1.6%. The 10-year right now at 4.65%. The 2-year, 4.10%. And the 30-year, 5.17%. We do have gold down 1.4%, 45.03 the ounce. West Texas Intermediate crude, 107.79 a barrel, down 0.8%. Barrel of Brent, 110.39 now, lower by 1.5%. After earnings, Home Depot up now by 0.4%. We'll be hearing from Lowe's arrival tomorrow. Right now, Lowe's shares unchanged on the day. Recapping, the Dow, the S&P, NASDAQ do remain lower, down 0.2%, but the NASDAQ 100 index up under 0.1%. For on-demand news, 24 hours a day, subscribe to Bloomberg News Now wherever you get your podcast. I'm Charlie Pellett. Back we go to Atlanta. Once again, your hosts, Joe Matthew and Kaylee Lyons.
7: All right, Charlie Pellett, thank you so much. Atlanta, Georgia is indeed where you find us today here on Bloomberg TV and radio. We are here for the state's primary, one of six that is happening across the country today in terms of primary votes. Of course, when we consider some of the races here in Georgia specifically, be it the Republican Senate primary or the gubernatorial race, they very likely could not be decided.
8: That's right.
7: Ultimately in today.

0: vote, they could run into a runoff June 16th, so about a month from now. And of course, one day later, June 17th, is when the incumbent Republican governor, who is not going to be governor for much longer, Brian Kemp, has called a special legislative session here in Georgia to reconsider the state's congressional map, not for this cycle, not for the 2026 midterms, but instead for 2028.
1: That wave of redistricting is going to go beyond this cycle, which is something that we discussed with Congresswoman Nikema Williams, the Democrat whose district includes about three quarters of Atlanta. It was the former chair of the state Democratic Party, joined us here at Georgia Tech to talk about that redistricting effort. Also, the light that it has shined on two open Supreme Court seats. I shouldn't say open, contested Supreme Court seats on the state level here. And of course, her own fortunes. Every member of the delegation is running for re-election. Let's listen.
2: I've only been in Congress three terms and I've had three different districts. And so one of those districts was court ordered because we needed fair representation. And so now our governor has called this special session to say that legislators need to come back on June 17th to redraw the lines after just 2 years ago, a court order said that our lines were not fair and we needed to make sure that all voices were represented in our democracy here. And so now we're going back and the governor is saying we don't know what those lines will look like, but what we know is that they're changing. And that only hurts the constituents, the people that I serve. Elected officials should not choose who they represent. The voters should choose who represents them. And I always stand on the side of the people. And so we look at everything going on right now where people are choosing if they can put $20 in their gas tank, not knowing how much it really costs to fill up because they only have a certain amount. Gas prices, groceries, housing costs out of control. And we haven't had a special session to address any of those issues. But lo and behold, when it comes to doing whatever Donald Trump wants to happen to have these rigged maps, then they have time and speed to get these things done.
1: Three districts in 3 years has got to be some kind of a record, Congresswoman. With that said, I've been really taken since we got here over the weekend by how much talk there is over two state Supreme Court seats. I realize the Senate gubernatorial races are getting all the ink, but is it because of the effort to redistrict that these local Supreme Court or statewide Supreme Court seats are so important?
2: So we've seen so many things go to our state Supreme Court, from things like your First Amendment rights down at the state capitol that I was involved in, from reproductive freedom. We've seen these high-profile cases where women have literally died in Georgia because of decisions that were made by a legislature that were at our state Supreme Court decided on. And so now we have an opportunity to have two Democratic women representing us on the Georgia Supreme Court. And so this has been a race that used to be on the general election ballot in November. And Republicans in our state changed it to the primary thinking that that would help them. And so I think we're going to be in for a surprise. So stay tuned till tomorrow night when the polls close.
1: Coming back to the two.
0: And staying tuned, we are on this primary day tonight as well. That was our conversation, or part of it, with Democratic Congresswoman Nikema Williams, who represents Georgia's 5th District. And as we heard from the Congresswoman, and we have heard in many of our conversations here in Georgia thus far, a lot of voter sentiment, it seems, is being driven by the economic reality that they are facing and pressure from higher prices at the gas pump specifically. And the question we have, and we have it on this network here on Bloomberg TV and radio overall, is how quickly that could filter into the wider economy. As we consider consumption decisions being made.
1: Yeah, and we're seeing that a bit of a bleed into the core in the most recent CPI report. So some of this, based on what we're seeing in the bond market, is inevitable. I mean, interest rates are rising on their own, which is going to make a very difficult set of circumstances for Kevin Warsh as the new chair of the Fed. It also makes a pretty difficult set of circumstances for retail-facing businesses. The restaurant industry is a huge one, Kaylee. We're in one of the great restaurant towns in the country right now, as we've been attempting to enjoy after hours here, and their input costs are through the roof, and they're dealing with a consumer that's very anxious.
0: Yeah, and so this is the conversation we want to have here in Atlanta as we turn now to Georgia's Restaurant Association President, Stephanie Fisher, who was here with us on set on Georgia Tech's campus. Stephanie, welcome to Bloomberg TV and radio, and we appreciate you joining us, and we know you're joining us fresh off of a meeting with some executives in the restaurant space, and I wonder what you're hearing from them about the economic environment that they are currently experiencing.
3: You are right. So welcome. I mean, thank you very much for having me on the show today.
1: Indeed.
3: And yes, so I spent the morning with some of our members, restaurant members in the Marietta area. And, you know, honestly, while things are okay, you know, they're definitely getting hit with pressures from just

0: you know, the conflict in Iran, with, and honestly, it's not so much the cost pressures, but when gas prices go up, they see lesser foot traffic.
1: Interesting.
2: And so there is a direct correlation.
0: There has been a direct correlation, yeah. And when prices went down just a couple weeks ago, they definitely saw foot traffic come back up. But when the prices just jumped again, you know, they saw it kind of decrease a little bit.
1: Makes you think twice about going out.
0: Yes.
1: Diesel is, of course, also rising, which makes shipping goods a lot more expensive. This, I'm sure, is hitting home for a lot of your members as well.
0: It is. And, you know, hopefully this is temporary.
1: Yeah.
0: And restaurateurs know, you know, there's maybe some other things that they need to look at on their menu to maybe lessen that impact. Look at different vendors, maybe source more locally.
1: Yeah.
0: And then getting it shipped in.
1: That's actually fascinating. This helps the local food movement.
0: It does.
1: Because you're paying less to ship. What other kinds of decisions are restaurants making right now, or is there some time? Is there some cushion before you need to start reconsidering costs, labor, et cetera?
0: You know, since the pandemic, and we hate to say that word anymore, but, you know, honestly, prices have gone up. Everybody has known that. They've gone up for our consumers, and there's a reaching point that we have to make sure that we don't price ourselves out of the market. So I think our restaurateurs understand that they just can't raise prices when they want to. They need to be very strategic about it. So like I mentioned earlier, there's other things that they can do. Can you take some menu items off that maybe are not a great, don't have a great margin?
1: Mm-hmm.
0: Can you look at different vendors? Can you, like I said, you know, maybe source locally and help our Georgia-grown product here in the state of Georgia?
1: Yeah.
2: So they don't reach for labor and job cuts first, is what you're saying?
0: Not if they don't have to. I mean, labor is definitely better than it was, but they still struggle. They still struggle, and you know, there's certain positions, kitchen, and maybe, you know, managers that are harder to source. And getting qualified candidates through the door is probably their biggest issue. But why don't we look at technology? You know, how can they work with technology to then take that labor and place it somewhere else where it's actually needed?
1: We're in Midtown, and we're surrounded by snazzy restaurants that have the benefit of tourism traffic and a lot of other factors that smaller neighborhood establishments do not enjoy, but you can't have a city like this without them. Is it more difficult for small restaurant owners to compete with the big guys?
0: You know, I don't think so.
1: Yeah.
0: I think it depends on where you are. Yes, we're in beautiful Midtown.
1: Right.
0: You've got downtown, which is definitely growing, getting a revitalization. You've got West Midtown, but you know, there's other areas in the city that definitely are growing.
1: Mm-hmm.
0: The Georgia 400 corridor, you've got Alpharetta, Roswell, Milton, then you've got, you know, Gwinnett County. So there's a lot of different areas that are definitely growing, whether it's independent or some of the larger restaurant groups.
2: Mm-hmm. Well, and what kind of windfall are restaurants of all sizes anticipating with the World Cup coming to town soon?
0: I think for restaurants being in the downtown area, the Midtown area, Buckhead, I definitely think they will see more traffic, probably from people who are coming here to watch the games. I think the restaurants in our surrounding areas and across the state, actually, you know, producing watch parties, and so you'll get the more local group coming into the restaurants that are outside the city limits.
1: It's a really interesting restaurant market. If you look at the Michelin Guide, you can find everything from sushi to whatever international flavor you're looking for. But this is also Atlanta. Does soul food still resonate? Like, what are the actual genres of cooking that lead the pack in this town when it comes to your business?
0: You know, honestly, it's a little bit of everything. Our city is so lucky. We are so diverse.
1: You didn't reach for lemon pepper wings. I thought you were going to.
0: You can do.
1: All right.
0: You can do lemon pepper wings and definitely soul food. I mean, you know, soul cooking is, it's incorporated into a lot of different areas.
1: Sure.
0: You have Buford Highway, which is just outside of the perimeter. And, you know, you've got 26 nationalities within a 7-mile radius.
1: Huh.
0: So you want it, you can find it in the city.
2: Well, we enjoyed some soul food last night. Fried chicken.
1: Yeah, exactly.
2: Some good mac and cheese.
1: That's right.
2: Okay. I believe Joe talked about the best collard greens he's ever had in his life.
1: Mary Mac's Tea Room.
2: Night.
1: You know where,
2: yes,
1: where I'm talking about.
0: I wouldn't expect anything less.
1: Fantastic.
2: Well, and I'm looking forward to more good food after the show. But while we still have you, Stephanie, I want to go back to what you are hearing from restaurant owners in terms of policy that they would like to see. We're here on Election Day. There's going to be decisions made about who is leading the state ultimately, at least after Brian Kemp's tenure is over, who will represent them.

0: Washington? What does the industry want from leaders?
1: You know, I think what they want, and it was funny because we asked that question today, and it's more so on the local level.
0: Okay.
1: It is, you know what, permitting. Make it easier. Make it easier for our restaurateurs, any small businesses, not just restaurants. How can we get permitting where, you know what, it's in a timely manner, liquor license, you know, things like that that will help our restaurateurs open faster, because if a restaurant opens, that means more money for the city and then for the state, and it, you know, restaurants are the lifeblood of our communities.
2: Yeah.
1: So
2: it doesn't matter the industry. The answer always comes down to red tape, it seems. That's where you're going, right?
1: Yes. Yeah.
2: Amazing. With that said, are you getting the response that you want from officials here in Georgia, or are you telling people to go vote today to find someone who does it better?
1: I always want everyone to vote because it's your civic duty.
2: Sure.
1: And you vote for who you think will represent you best.
2: Yeah.
1: We have a great relationship down at the state capitol. And, you know, our biggest goal when we're down at the state capitol during session is to educate our lawmakers. So depending if a bill gets dropped and, you know, if it's going to negatively affect, you know, the restaurant industry, we're there along with our members because they want to hear from our members, right? So to tell the story, to make sure that we educate them on why this would be bad or good.
0: And finally, in our last minute here, in terms of your membership, do you expect it's a membership that will grow larger or shrink in this kind of economic environment over, say, the next year?
1: I would say over the next year, I would like to grow and to make sure that our members and our restaurants here in Georgia understand what we bring to the table for them.
2: Yeah.
1: And what our goal here is to make sure that we keep the state one of the most profitable states for our restaurants. That's the most important thing, whether that's through policy or whether it's through resources that we can give to give to our members. So I am hoping that our membership stays where it is or maybe grows, but only time will tell.
2: We've only got about 30 seconds. No tax on tips? Thumbs up so far? Is this helping your members?
1: You know what? I just heard that this morning.
2: You did?
1: The servers are happy with no tax on tips. So,
2: there you go.
1: Yeah.
2: Well, it's great to have you come directly to see us from your meeting with members, and it's great to meet you. Stephanie Fisher is president, CEO of the Georgia Restaurant Association. Maybe we'll have some tips for us for later on. I'm Joe Matthew alongside Kaylee Lyons here in the beautiful city of Atlanta. It's primary day. Voting is underway now, and we'll meet you back here with a lot more on the late edition of Balance of Power that starts at 5 p.m. Eastern.
0: Yep, right at the top of the show, we'll be joined by the mayor of Atlanta, Andre Dickens. That's a conversation that you don't want to miss. So we'll see you then. Just a few hours from now, Joe and I are going to go find ourselves some food. Thanks for being with us on Bloomberg TV and radio.
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5: On the latest Masters in Business podcast, my conversation with former FDIC chairperson Sheila Bair.
6: Everybody said you need to write a book for teenagers, and my publisher thought that was a good idea as well. And so I thought about it, and I thought, yeah, because, you know, there's more and more financial education being required in high schools, and I'm concerned that as schools start offering these courses, that there's, you know, good quality, accurate content. There's a lot of people out there providing financial, you know, a lot of people on social media, a lot of curricula, you know, sponsored by industry groups. And so I thought, well, you know, I'm gonna throw my hat in here to try to provide just some basic financial advice to teenagers as they're entering adulthood. So that was my publisher's initiative, but I think it was a good idea. And I'm pleased with the way book came out.
5: So I'm glad you brought up social media.
6: Yeah.
5: Gen Z and what's the new generation after them? Generation Alpha?
6: Yeah,
5: someone said Generation Jones is another one. I can't keep up with it. But they all seem to get a lot of financial advice from Instagram and YouTube and TikTok rather than, let's say,

0: more professional, experienced folks.
1: Right.
0: How did that impact how you thought about reaching this age group, and how did it shape the tone of your book?
1: So it was, I did want to get some accurate information out there, because there's a big theme of this book is, you know, I say in the introduction, building wealth is not hard. You need to establish a regular saving and investing habit. You need to avoid debt. That's really what you need to do.
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14: And a very good afternoon, everybody, across Bloomberg platforms. Yes, indeed, Carol Masser, Tim Stenebeck live here at Bloomberg headquarters in New York City. It is Tuesday, May 19th, and I feel like we're becoming a little bit of a broken record where we see some pressure on equities as a result of rising yields, although we should point out stocks are certainly off their worst levels of the session.
15: Yeah, off their worst levels of the session, but we're still seeing the S&P down 0.2%, the NASDAQ down 0.4%. On a day where we're seeing yields, Carol, move higher, the 30-year hitting levels last seen in 2007, boosting the odds that the Fed is going to raise interest rates.
14: Yeah, 519 is as high I've seen on that 30-year today. So, but you see it. And yet, equities off their worst levels, so willing to rebound. So we'll kind of get into why that's happening. Ahead this hour, we're going to get some different reads, in fact, on the macro environment. We are going to talk that higher yield environment, the market anxiety that that creates, and how you look at fixed income versus the equity side of things. We're also going to talk kind of a deep dive into real assets.
15: Yeah, reads on the economy. Real estate with Brett Muffson, president and partner for the vertically integrated real estate and hospitality group Fontainebleau Development. Get an idea on what's happening in Vegas, too.
14: Yeah, looking forward to that. And then diamonds, even those grown in the lab. Natalie Morrison is the founder of Astria London. So she's working with Sarah Jessica Parker, and they are doing these lab-grown diamonds. So we're going to see
15: what she has to say. They're all the rage with people getting engaged now.
14: You go into a jewelry store, there's diamonds, there's lab-grown, there's CZ, and then there's something else in between. There's like all these different layers. So
15: I just want to know, why wasn't this a thing when I got engaged?
14: I know. So it's very true. Anyway, we're going to talk to her about the demand and what they're working on. First up, though, let's get a check on that trade, because right now in the S&P, kind of an even amount up and down overall in that average. Charlie, take it away.
16: I will certainly do that. We are off session lows on the S&P 500 index. Buyers coming back into Chipland this afternoon. Right now, the SOX up 1.4%, but the Dow, the S&P, NASDAQ all moving lower. S&P right now down 17, 7385, where we stand down 0.2%. Dow Industrials down 104. That is a drop of 0.2%. The NASDAQ Composite Index down 93 for NASDAQ, a decline there of 0.4%. I mentioned the Philadelphia Stock Exchange Semiconductor Index. It is up by 1.4%. The 10-year, 4.64%. The 2-year, 4.09%. And the 30-year, currently yielding 5.1%.

0: 0.6%. Gold down 1.4%, 45.01 the ounce, while West Texas Intermediate crude oil currently trading 107.70 a barrel, down 0.9%. Barrel of Brent down 1.4% now, 110.47. Bitcoin down $76. Right now, Bitcoin 76,778. Bitcoin down by about 0.1%. Chip stocks have turned around, as I mentioned, by evidence of the SOX up 1.4%. NVIDIA up 0.4%. NVIDIA will be reporting tomorrow after the close of trading. Texas Instruments now up 1.4%. Micron up 5.8%. Advanced Micro Devices up 0.5%. Intel right now up by 3.6%. Bottom line here, stocks lower, semis higher, and the 10-year currently yielding 4.64%, with the 30-year 5.16%. 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Carol and Tim, that is a Bloomberg Business Flash.
1: All right, Charlie, thank you so much. As you just heard from Charlie, we did see Wall Street's crowded shipmaker trade continue to unravel, dragging down stocks on speculation that a surge from this year's lows has gone too far amid world war-fueled inflation risks that are boosting bond yields. Although I should point out, we have also seen the SOX go back into positive territory today.
2: So yeah, it's up 1.5% now, but at one point today it was extending this 3-day route.
1: Yeah, I think what's interesting is, like, investors are looking like this higher rate environment here to stay. What does it mean in terms of valuations, especially for some of those higher flyers, if you will, in
2: you
1: the
2: mean
1: equity
2: like the
1: trade.
2: Index that's up more than 60% with you?
1: Exactly. Okay. What did I say? All in on the stocks. Okay. That's where I wanted to be. No, I did not do that. We've talked about the rising bond yields, how they are creating those problems for an expensive stock market. So let's jump into our market chat today. Great to have back with us Allie McCartney. She's private wealth advisor, managing director, wealth management with UBS Alignment Partners. They've got just about $1 billion in assets under management here in studio. And joining us on Zoom is our own Michael McKenzie, Bloomberg News rates reporter. And we're going to get to Michael in just a moment. Got to talk about the rates environment. But Allie, I want to start with you. Stocks for a long time always seem to be looking for reasons to rally. I think it's even happening today. But it does feel like there's some more concern about this higher rate environment sticking around and what it means for valuations. SOX was down earlier today, more than about 5% since May 11th. How do you see the market environment and then how higher rates play into it?
3: A lot in that question. So as you said, you know, we've had 7 weeks of rally. Right. We've had, you know, it has been everything's rosy to the extent that we've looked through one of the largest geopolitical and energy issues in 20 years. And so I think what's happening now, although market participants seem to still want to ignore the Strait of Hormuz and the conflict or war, the question now has become about global rates policy and inflation and the link there and what does that mean for stocks. So that's what you're seeing, this back and forth. We now have, we have a clear message that the next move in the UK and Europe from a rates perspective is up. We have the US markets predicting that the next rate is up. We think that it's down, but yields are telling a different story. And so this puts a pause in the rosiness after a market that I think has just from a valuation perspective incorporated the extraordinary earnings season.
2: Why do you think the next move is down, but the market thinks it's up?
3: Mm-hmm. So I think that what the market is not understanding or is not taking a look at is the labor market. And our labor market is this no hire, no fire. It's going to give at some point, whether it's from AI, whether it's pockets of high unemployment in geographies or in, you know, 20 to 30 year olds. And I think that as we look at the combination of, first of all, like the fiscal spending that we have in this country that is really almost more than making up for, sadly, the crowding out that's happening from energy gains, and the fact that from a relative perspective, you know, we are energy independent and our GDP is still growing. And what that usually means is, you know, that there's still room, especially for a Fed that has maybe he's gotten a little more hawkish in terms of Warsh has gotten a little more hawkish over the last few weeks in terms of the commentary. But I think the bias of that committee, and certainly his bias in the way he tells us he looks at things, is down, not up.
1: And let's not forget, we'll get some insight into Fed commentary and how they feel when we get the minutes from the latest Fed meeting. I believe that's on Wednesday. Hey, Michael, come on in, because we do want to get into the rate backdrop, the trouble that that might bring for some of the high flyers in the equity trade. You've got a story on the Bloomberg talking about this surge in longer maturity U.S. Treasury yields, testing the resolve of global bond investors, torn between the possibility of locking in the rates near the highest levels in decades and the risk of an even greater sell-off. What's your read on this? What are you hearing from the street? Is it any sign of the rates market basically topping out, or not yet, or do we not really know? Michael, hang on a second. We've obviously got some audio problems there, and we're going to hopefully get to Michael, an important voice here for us at Bloomberg when it comes to rates. But I mean, you're talking about, like, what do you think from the Fed minutes? Does it matter what we get from that on Wednesday in terms of insiders? NVIDIA earnings more important to you?
3: Yeah, so look, we're like 95% through the earnings picture for the first quarter. We're trending at about 17%. We have two of the stocks, Micron and NVIDIA, will be a full third of that 17% earnings, right? So we still have that concentration, but we also have a lot of breath. AI is a new, in a new inning, in a new phase, and it is a new tailwind that is not just a tailwind to energy and hyperscalers, but to pharma, to healthcare, to financials. And so I think what we're going to have to do is we're going to have to parse from an equity market perspective the legs of the stool or the drivers that are interest rate sensitive, right? How much of our belief in this market and the valuations and the room for upside has to do with simply thinking that interest rates are going to be lower and the discount cost is lower, and how much is true growth, margin, increase in profitability, et cetera. And I think there is still a very important, impactful, and exponentially growing and widening AI story there about innovation and profitability.
1: All right. We want to bring in Michael. My understanding is everything's working. Michael, I want to ask you about rates. And I'm just, you know, as you guys write, I think you heard me about your story that investors torn between the possibility of rates near their highest levels in decades and the risk of an even greater sell-off. I mean, do we really know what happens next? Or what are you seeing in terms of commentary and trades that maybe say to you things are headed higher from here?
4: I think, I mean, if you look at what's happened today, we've seen an enormous amount of selling block trades through Treasury futures, and that's really pushed yields to levels that has actually compelled people who had bought Treasuries in the last week or two to cut those trades. And that's more of the fast money, algo trading, hedge fund community. If you talk to asset managers, you take the long-only, long-term view. There has been some buying going on, and they've been looking to scale in. But I think in general, the sentiment seems to be no one's really sure. We seem to be in a bit of a vacuum here, a bit of a pocket, because we're not going to get any serious data until the first week of June. We've got a long weekend coming up this weekend with Memorial Day, and the market is trading disorderly. It is, to quote a few people, it does feel a little unhinged, which is not a good sign. I think, in general, the market has repriced the Fed. We're now seeing around 35 basis points of rate hikes priced in by the first quarter for next year. We're close to 20 basis points of a hike by the end of this year. A lot is going to rest on how Kevin Warsh and the Fed look at the data in early June, because this could continue to go. And I think some people are talking about that, you know, the market needs to price in at least 50 basis points of hikes, given the inflation situation. And the fact that until the labor market shows signs of weakening materially, this economy is trundling along. It's got a good fiscal tailwind. AI is delivering very strong profit margins across the board for the S&P 500. So at the moment, the real story is that real yields are rising as well, and that tells you the economy is picking up.
3: Yeah, despite all of this, we have growth. It's sort of phenomenal, right? We have the corporate investor that continues to invest. They see a lot less uncertainty on the tariff front and on the regulatory front. We have the individual investor, which on the low end is certainly starting to cut in more to their savings and use credit cards more. But we have this economy where the top 10% spend 50%, right, and they've seen outsized gains in their portfolio. So my guess is that if we don't see a cut as we expect to in the end of the year or now pushed into next year, that

0: we're at neutral for a bit until we can see what happens. But I would be surprised, given the administration, given the bifurcation in the consumption market, and the growth that we're seeing, to see a hike out of this Fed.
1: Yeah, well, I mean, there's also the politics of it, too.
0: Yes.
1: And the fact that if Warsh were to hike and that would be his first move, I think that would be a very different signal than the president actually wants to see. Michael McKenzie, come on back in here, because when we talk about superlatives like the, 30-year yield hitting the highest since 2007, people think back to what happened 2007, 2008, 2009. And I'm wondering, I'm not going to ask you why this time is different, but the signal is different. I think it's fair to say the economy is different. It's fair to say, but why are we seeing a similar move?
2: Well, if you think back to May, June of 2007, corporate credit was very, very tight. People had piled into corporate credit. The CDO machine was in full flight. And Treasury yields were rising. And everyone was focused on, okay, the Treasury market is sending us a signal. We don't know what that is. And ultimately, that broke the credit market. And it also broke the housing market, which, as we now know, was in a bubble. And if we look at today, we have very tight corporate credit spreads. We also have a housing market that is not going to be going anywhere with mortgage rates rising the way they're rising at the moment. And we do know that Treasury Secretary Bessent has made getting housing costs down in terms of mortgages a priority. That's not coming to fruition. So I suspect if we stay higher for longer, it is going to put increased pressure on corporate borrowing. It's going to put increased pressure on people taking out loans. Housing is an important driver of the U.S. economy. So we are very much living in very interesting times, because this can go, again, the AI is helping the economy at the moment.
0: Yeah.
2: But again, how long is the consumer going to stay in here when, mortgage rates are going up, car loan costs will be going up? This is going to be tough to see whether the U.S. consumer can stay, and keep on trucking.
3: Michael, I'm going to come back to you in a moment, because I'm curious, when you say interesting, does that mean recession as part of interesting? But Ali, come on in. You're listening to Michael.
0: Everything he says is right. And that bifurcation between the people consuming in this country is clear and getting more and more exacerbated by the day.
4: I keep wondering when we're going to pay the piper for this, because it just...
1: For
4: the bifurcation. We talk about this all the time. It's, for those who are in the market and dealing with asset gains or own a house that's going up.
1: Yeah, things are pretty good.
4: Things are pretty good. Mm-hmm. And then there's so many people we know where it's not the case.
0: It is absolutely a tale of two cities.
3: There's got to be consequences of that.
0: There have to be consequences. I think the longer term consequences, let's put the social ones, which are meaningful, to the side. But from a fiscal perspective, the consequences are clear, that with all of the transfer payments and fiscal spending and intentionality and policy to try to alleviate that, especially ahead of midterm elections, that's just more and more debt, which in a sense complicates this issue. I think that a lot of the things that we referred to, whether we're talking about the Fed's next move, whether we're talking about waiting for the consumer, whether we're talking about credit markets, I think probably for, as he said, for the next month or so, certainly before potentially a big IPO that is, on the horizon, that has some consequences, some of which are known and some of which are going to be unknown for markets and the flow of money, and before we see some data that comes out, before we hear Warsh in his new position, I think that there is going to be, the market is just going to be a little bit volatile, and nobody's going to have a reason to take a lot more risk or a lot less risk unless the geopolitics change.
3: So then we'll look forward to the next earnings cycle. Hey, Michael, come on in. So I do, interesting, meaning interesting, possibly a recession here, or is that crazy considering all the dynamics you guys just laid out in terms of the U.S. economy?
2: I think in general, if we are going to get better productivity, an AI boom that pushes up corporate profits, then risk assets will hold in here. I mean, risk assets, I mean, it's remarkable how well they're holding in. Again, I'm having flashbacks to the summer of 2007. They held in for a while. Don't forget, in 2007, the stock market didn't hit a record high until October 31 that year.
3: Mm.
2: And the Fed had already started cutting rates because Countrywide was being frozen out of the repo market for all of its mortgage book. So there were tremors going on, and obviously we've had issues with private credit this year. We've had some concerns that maybe layoffs are coming through AI.
3: Right.
2: But I think, again, this is what investors are having to grapple with. There's just so many moving. And you have the Middle East situation, which is really... I mean, again, historically, the U.S. economy goes into recession because of oil shocks.
3: Well,
2: we haven't quite had oil shocks, I guess.
3: All right. We're going to leave it on that note. Michael McKenzie, Bloomberg News Rates Reporter, Ali McCartney here in studio, Private Wealth Advisor, Managing Director, Wealth Management with UBS Alignment Partners. Guys, thank you so much. We're going to talk some real assets when we come back.
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6: 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On Zero, electrons will be central to the next era of geopolitical stability. 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
9: If you look at like the San Francisco Fed, they've got the acyclical and cyclical price trends. You look at the Atlanta Fed Sticky Price Index. Yeah, you're seeing it. Absolutely sticky. And by the way, it's been above trend. So, you know, we've been well above, too, in a lot of these components. The super core that the former chair Jay Powell likes looking at has been running about 3.5%. Definitely sticky.
10: So, I mean, there's nothing the Fed can do, right? I mean,
9: nothing the Fed can do other than at some point potentially raise rates to try to slow demand. And the problem with raising rates to slow demand to bring inflation back to target, which right now it's probably going to be at least a point, if not a point and a half above target, is generally a recession. The question is, does the Fed want to do that? If the Fed doesn't want to do that, they implicitly change their target. You're going to be in a world then where rates are higher. You're going to have a steeper curve and higher yields.
8: How does Trumpism carry forward after what you witnessed in the hallways?
9: The shift, there's been a real shift in the base, Tom. And we look at the polling numbers and not a lot of very good pollsters. Richard Barris of the big data poll, People's Pundit, actually is an excellent pollster. There's some others out there. And it does show a huge compositional shift in the base, where a lot of independents and others are not identifying with the Trump.
8: New York Times showed that in the last 24 hours.
9: And Rich actually made a very good point, and he's sort of, these pollsters are sort of like an inside club. But yes, New York Times Siena poll accurately now reflects what's happening at the moment because you've got this affordability issue. That is a problem.
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18: It's 2:21 on Wall Street. We do check markets all day long here at Bloomberg. Stocks lower, the Sox higher, semiconductor dip buyers step in. The Dow, the S&P, NASDAQ all remain in the red, but we are off session lows. 20-point drop on the S&P right now at 73.82, down by about 0.3%. The Dow lower by 110, down 0.2%, while the NASDAQ Composite Index is down 104 for NASDAQ, a drop of 0.4%. The Sox, the Philadelphia Stock Exchange's semiconductor index, up now by just about 1%. We've got the 10-year at 4.65% with a 2

0: year, 4.09%, and right now the 30-year is at 5.16%. Spot gold down 1.5%, $44.98 the ounce, while West Texas Intermediate crude down 0.7%, WTI 107.83 a barrel on WTI, Brent 110.64 down now by 1.4%. Doug Ostrover, the billionaire co-founder of Blue Owl Capital, is unloading his stake in the NFL's Washington Commanders. Sources tell Bloomberg Ostrover is selling his stake back to the Josh Harris-led ownership group. And the Super Bowl will be heading to Nashville for the first time. The game will be played in Nissan Stadium, a new facility scheduled to open for the 2027 season as home of the NFL's Titans. Recapping, S&P 500 index down 0.3%. The Sox higher by 1%. And West Texas Intermediate crude 107.90 a barrel. The 30-year 5.17%. Carol and Tim, that is a Bloomberg Business Flash.
1: All right, Charlie, thanks so much. Hey, last month, Bloomberg out reporting on Las Vegas, noting that business on the Strip has cooled as tourists are deterred by rising costs, including parking, resort fees, and higher prices for food and drinks. But I'm really curious about what our next guest has to say.
2: Wouldn't that be everywhere?
1: I know. Well, you know, they decided to, like, you know, focus on Vegas.
2: No, but I feel like costs are going up everywhere.
1: They are. Yeah. But I am curious to see what our next guest has to say, because they've opened the Fontainebleau Las Vegas, or as you said it, much better than I did.
2: I did not say it well. That's why you're saying it.
1: The $3.7 billion property, it opened in late 2023. Let's get to it with Brett Mufson. He is president and partner at the Vertically Integrated Real Estate and Hospitality Group. It is
3: Fontainebleau Development.
1: Yes. I want to make sure I said it well. They've been involved in more than 100-plus real estate projects and developments worth more than $27 billion in transaction value. And you guys play across the spectrum. Welcome. I warned you that we're in a little bit of a crazy way today. How are you?
3: I'm doing great. Thanks for having me.
1: It's good to have you here. You do a lot in Miami. You do a lot in Vegas. You know, are those the two places where you see the most opportunities? Because you can play everywhere and anywhere. And you do.
3: We do, yeah. I think, you know, for our investment thesis is kind of investing, thinking about a paradigm shifts in our business. And what I mean by that is Fontainebleau, large-scale luxury resorts kind of span different income streams, so retail, entertainment, groups, leisure. We span kind of the tide of all of it, right? Nightlife.
1: Wellness, maritime.
3: Wellness.
1: You guys go everywhere.
3: We touch it all. Yeah. So I think that those two markets clearly have the diversification of consumers that we can address, and we've had a lot of luck doing that in both markets.
2: What do you make of Carol's opening about the focus on Las Vegas and the softness or the cooling that some people are saying we're seeing as a result of higher fees?
3: Yeah, I think that, listen, in 2025 was clearly a year of normalization, right, after two record-breaking years in the prior years. So I think...
1: You mean coming off of COVID?
3: Coming off of COVID.
1: Yeah.
3: Yeah, it's a normalization, I think, that we've experienced in 25. In 26, though, if you look at just the calendar, it's incredible to see the demand, right? So LVCVA, which is the Las Vegas Convention Center Authority, they've announced that 2026 may be a banner year for meetings and groups. That's huge for our business, right? Consumer spending, yes, it's up, just like you said earlier, across the board. But, you know, there's been a clear bifurcation in the marketplace. It's a K-shaped economy, as a lot of people are talking about. And, mm-hmm. you know, we have fortunately built our product purpose-built for that luxury consumer.
2: So how much pricing power do you have at the higher end?
3: We're seeing a lot of pricing. I mean, for us, listen, it's a little bit different. We're in our early years of growth. So every year, we're growing year over year. The market...
1: Double-digit.
3: High
1: teens?
3: Yeah, about 18% in the first quarter. But if you look at our competitors, you know, they have flat growth, even with visitation being flat, right? And so I think that just means that spend is staying pretty consistent. I mean, there's about 26... I think it's about $23.8 billion of revenue, you know, across the strip in Las Vegas. It's a lot of money, and it's about $6 billion, which is about 36% increase since pre-COVID levels. And so with that, though, you see, you know, there's a clear bifurcation, and we happen to be continuing to grow, and it's the, you know, the numbers and the proof's in the pudding with the numbers. You know, people are spending more per visit, right, even with flat visitation across the board.
1: Brett, you mentioned convention. I mean, we're going to be headed out to something in June.
2: I think we still have to buy the tickets.
1: Yeah,
2: we're going.
1: But and then yesterday
3: well,
1: we talked.
3: You're staying with us.
2: I don't even know if we have our. T-

0: about people going on, you know, sort, it's called bleisure, I think. It's like business slash leisure. So they go somewhere for work, but then they stay a few extra days because they like where they are. And it turns into sort of a mini vacation. And that's, is that a big opportunity for you?
1: Yeah, absolutely. I mean, listen, at the end of the day, it's a, as you know, we're in a screen economy, right? And so our thesis around all of this, and this goes to groups where people need to meet to make deals, for example, right? They can't do it behind a screen. Or if it's at nightlife, which is an experiential experience, right? So people are enjoying that. Or just food and beverage and getting in front of people and being, you know, human.
0: How big of a,
1: I think that's a big deal in today's environment.
0: How big of a driver is in Las Vegas, at least for you at Fountain Blue, is the Sphere and people coming to see stuff at the Sphere?
1: We've seen a major uptick in our customers actually, you know, combining their visiting us because of the Sphere.
0: Yeah.
1: There's no doubt.
0: You talked to, I've talked to so many people. We've been out there since the Sphere was
2: there. We kind of keep hoping for a work event so we could actually go.
0: I don't know. How much do you like fish, Carol?
1: Yeah, exactly.
0: Big fish head over here. So maybe, I think they're done.
3: We tend to do a 24-hour trip when it comes to Vegas. When you look at real estate generally, though, before I get into like areas and stuff, the rate environment, how is that making, you know, certain projects more attractive? Or are you holding off in hopes that it changes maybe in the next few months?
1: I think it's a double-edged sword, right?
3: Yeah.
1: I think new projects are very difficult to get built. You know, interest rates don't make that easier. But on the other side of it, we were very fortunate to own an asset that we got built in a market that had zero supply in 15 years.
3: Yeah.
1: So that's helpful, right? Barriers to entry are higher for us. There's no doubt, there's no hiding it that rates are higher than they have been in the past. And I think that's kind of fed through the food chain, so to speak. And that's why you're seeing consumer pricing kind of matching that, right? And offsetting that for owners and operators.
3: Brett, is it making you guys say, you know, let's just hold off on this project. Let's just kind of wait and see where the dust settles. Or no, are you still saying, we want to do this. The market looks good. The opportunity looks good. Let's do it.
1: We play in a premium luxury customer space. Mm. And so when you're in that space in a K-shaped environment, which we are in, which I think is going to have, you know, no stopping in the foreseeable future, you know, we think that you can still build to that customer, but it's not without challenges.
0: Where else do you go to build?
1: Well, historically we've been in Miami. We have two large scale hotels there. The Fountain Blue, obviously, in Miami Beach. And then we have Turnberry Isle Resort and Club, which is in Aventura. And then we also have a hotel in Nashville, actually, Hilton Nashville, which is right in the downtown.
3: Loves Nashville, man.
1: It's a great city.
0: But what about expanding beyond where you already have a presence?
1: Yeah.
0: Like, what are the markets that are attractive to you right now?
1: Well, our pipeline is actually pretty robust. We're looking to expand the Fountain Blue brand across the globe. And no better place to kind of launch it than moving it from Miami after 70 years of history, moving to Las Vegas. And so that was our second entree, and we plan to expand our presence in Las Vegas and then beyond. So we're looking at markets like the Middle East and Dubai. We look at Asia markets, and across the country.
0: Does the war in the Middle East make you think differently about as a region?
1: It makes you take a pause, but at the same time, I think that it's a short-term, you know, situation that they're in, and there's a lot of growth going to happen there, and we're believers in that long term.
0: Apart from those international markets, what about additional U.S. markets?
1: Any market for us that has the ability to capture large-scale resort product, which is unique, right? So we need to be in the markets that have enormous group demand, that have an appetite for nightlife, right? Big food and beverage presence. Our skill set is in the lifestyle and luxury resort, but in large scale where you have meetings taking place as well. It's very
0: New York.
1: There you go. New York could be on our horizon. I was here for 15 years, so that would be a dream.
3: Is it? Is it on the horizon?
1: Not yet,
3: okay.
1: But hopefully.
3: Well, we talked about coming in, just all the different things you guys do. Hospitality, residential, commercial, aviation, gaming, culinary, maritime, and more. Wellness, too. I mean, is the growth area really hospitality? Is that where you guys get the most bang for your buck?
1: It's across the board. You know, Vegas is a diversified demand, you know, environment.
3: Yeah.
1: So is all of our resorts for that matter, just given the diversity of what we do. But Vegas in particular, they did an incredible job making it the entertainment city of the world, right? The capital of the world. So for us,
3: it's gone through so many iterations. Remember when it was supposed to be like, bring your family, it's for the family, and then it's kind of gone
0: back.
3: There's
0: still a lot of families.
1: But you can still do it all. But you really can. I mean, we have a, I mean, the Sphere is another example of it reinventing itself. Allegiant Stadium does incredible events with the Raiders. VGK has an enormous fan base locally. Right. I mean, you can't forget that the town has really gone from a gaming town to an entertainment business.

0: and infrastructure.
1: Is so, Florida getting crowded?
0: Florida, I mean, absolutely. There's been a massive amount of growth.
1: Yeah. Is it less opportunities?
0: No, in fact, I actually think there's an enormous amount of demand, and the future is bright for Miami, especially South Florida. And I mean, I could go on and talk about, you know, all the different firms that are moving down there and, you know, moving their offices from New York. We've been the beneficiary of that in the hospitality space.
2: Anything out there give you pause right now?
0: Great question. No, I think, the only thing that gives you a pause, at the end of the day, the consumer is hurting.
1: Yeah.
0: Right? And we all see that. So, you know, as you invest, I mean, we invest at the high end, so we're luxury and fortunate, or, you know, lucky and fortunate to have that. But
2: well, what is the typical profile of your customer?
0: Our customer spends about 2 trips a year coming in and out of Vegas. They got about $150,000 of net worth. On average, right? Okay. We're talking about averages, not the aspiration.
2: Yeah.
1: Yeah.
0: So we're very focused on the data and having oil prices where they are and other things. I mean, travel's down, right? Visitation's down. But at the same time, you hear the Delta CEO talking about how 60% of its revenues are coming from the premium cabins. I mean, that's our business.
1: I love those premium cabins. I'm just going to put it out there. Who does it?
2: Again,
1: who does
2: again,
1: it?
2: No, again, again.
1: No, you're talking to the airlines, right? They just
2: paying.
1: Keep expanding.
2: And the companies are the ones paying, so there's a high willingness to pay on those, on that part.
1: Brett, this was great. Come back.
0: No, I appreciate you guys having me.
1: Yeah.
2: Fun chat. Appreciate it.
1: Brett Muffson, he's president and partner at Fountain Blue Development, joining us right here in studio. When we come back, we talked about real estate, a hard asset. We've got another one. We're going to talk diamonds, those grown in a lab. We've got the founder of Astria London. That's next.
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5: 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Here's Anna Edwards.
6: Get some analysis from Alexandra Jackson, Director of Equities at Rathbones Asset Management. So I know that you have quite a lot of conviction around UK mid-caps, and it's the mid-caps area I think you focus on, and there are a number of underpinnings for that. So today looks fairly quiet, so a good day to take a step back and talk about maybe some of the reasons that you have conviction around that UK narrative.
7: I mean, the UK does look kind of messy at a headline level, at a macro level. We've got the domestic politics, we've got rates, we've got the geopolitics. But actually, when you look underneath a little bit, you can see this divergence appearing. Valuations are low, balance sheets are very strong, and actually M&A has really picked up. We're running at double the usual level in the UK. Premiums are actually higher and average deal size is higher. So that's interesting. Someone is buying these companies.
6: The number of payrolled employees dropping by 100,000, which was a lot more than expected. Is this something that threatens to take the edge off your investment thesis?
7: Well, I think it's kind of double-edged. It's both the gating and the unlock for me. So rates are really important to the mid-cap trade. The FTSE 250 is very correlated to yields. And actually, that unemployment data this morning, it looks a bit softer. The companies maybe are choosing to lose workers rather than raise prices. So maybe that keeps a lid on inflation throughout the rest of the year, keeps a lid on yields as well. And again, that's the unlock for this 250 trade.
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0: We sit down with Bridgewater founder Ray Dalio for his views on what the war in Iran tells us about the role of the U.S. in the world, its rival with China, and what an investor's to do when it seems like the world order is breaking down.
1: So I think winning the war is clear. Iran is perceived as a middle power, not a great power. And can the United States win it or not? And this is now having a big effect in when I go around the world, like in Asia. You know, the United States has been viewed as a countervailing force relative to China. Okay, now it's believed that the United States cannot be relied on to fight that war, will not be there with those bases. And this is changing relationships with China, too. You're seeing a number of leaders go up to China and essentially have relations, but it's like the tribute system. But also in the region, there's the recognition, in their view, that there is an environment where the countries in the region I have to recognize and respect that power. And so now you're seeing that happen. That tribute system is not a oppressive controlling system. It's much more like there's the more powerful have an obligation to behave well with the less powerful, and the less powerful have an obligation to recognize the more powerful, and they should operate in a harmonious way.
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3: It's 2:40 on Wall Street. We do check markets all day long here at Bloomberg. We have got stocks lower, and the latest bout of weakness in bonds is lifting yields to multi-year highs. S&P right now down 28, a drop there of 0.4%. Dow Industrials down 177, down 0.4. NASDAQ down now by 0.5%. But on an up day from a down day for much of the market, we're seeing an up day for the stocks. The Philadelphia Stock Exchange's Semiconductor Index dipped. Buyers coming in. The stocks now up by 0.8%. The 10-year at 4.66% with the 2-year, 4.11%. The 30-year, 5.17% right now. Multi-year highs. We have got spot gold at $4,500, even the ounce, down 1.5%. West Texas Intermediate Crude, $107.77 a barrel, down 0.8%. Barrel of Brent, just above $111 right now, down by about 0.6%. Bitcoin, meanwhile, down 0.1%, back at 76,750 on Bitcoin. 8,000 job cuts at London-based Standard Chartered, with CEO Bill Winters warning that a push into AI will replace, quote, lower-value human capital with technology. ADRs of Standard Chartered, they're down 2.7%. I mentioned oil selling off today. WTI, again, down 0.8%. Oil majors are higher. ExxonMobil up 1.3%. Chevron now up by 1.4%. ConocoPhillips up by 0.6%. 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Carol and Tim, that is a Bloomberg Business Flash.
4: All right, Charlie, thank you so much. Carol Masser, Tim Stanovic, live here at Bloomberg headquarters in New York City. The global lab-grown diamond market valued between $26 and $30 billion. We reported this across Bloomberg. The synthetic segment now accounts for over 50% of all engagement rings. Surging volume and falling prices have severely disrupted the $80 billion traditional diamond industry. And I got to say, you walk into any jewelry store. I have a jewelry store that my mom went to, we grew up with, and it's like mine diamonds, real diamonds, I guess you should say. Synthetic diamonds right next to it. And then you've got like CZs and some other things. But it's just amazing, the category, when you go into a jewelry store.
5: I wonder if Natalie Morrison is going to take issue with the word real that you used just
4: now. That's why I hesitated.
5: She is the founder of Astria London. The brand, by the way, counts Sarah Jessica Parker as its global creative director. Natalie, welcome.
4: Make
5: the point for us, though, this sort of distinction or no distinction between a lab-grown diamond and a diamond that's mined in the quote-unquote traditional way. Is there a difference?
6: No, there is zero difference. Chemically, optically, structurally, it's a seed of carbon who all grows under the ground and take billions of years to get up to the surface and a lot of money and deforestation and time to extract. versus putting it in a microwave, but it's a seed of carbon.
5: But if I take
6: baby at the end,
5: if I take one lab grown and one mine diamond to my friend Brian's dad in Midtown, who's been doing this for, you know, 40 years, can he tell the difference between the two?
6: No, because there is none. There's no gemologist in the world who can see the difference between a lab and a mine diamond. Do you know, I often made a really bad analogy, but it's a little bit like IVF versus non-IVF baby. I've got four of them. Trust me, they're all the same.
4: Well said, well said.
5: All right.
4: I thought early on when they started doing lab-grown diamonds that there were limitations in size. But tell me, is that not the case? Can you do anything in terms of size,
6: anything.
4: Shape? You can do anything.
6: The more technology advances, the less any constraints we will have. But there is no limits in anything, in color, size, quality. I actually believe today that the quality of lab-grown diamond are superior, especially on the very high end of the diamond market that we are in, that we can find in the mine.
4: Do you make them like, you know, I think about, the four C's or whatever, like, do you just make, what's grown in the lab, are they all just the top of the tier, if you will, in terms? No.
6: No.
4: So you do make different, yeah.
6: That's correct. So any diamonds come from the level of money, investment, quality of the reactors we have, technology behind it. So no diamonds are the same, whether it's a mine or whether it's a lab.
5: So what is the technology?
6: So there is two types of technology in order to make them. So as I said earlier on, it's a seed of carbon.
5: Yeah.
6: So basically, the carbon is the strongest material in the world, right? And which you put in a reactor, and we basically replicate what happened under the ground in those reactors with two methods called CVD and HPHT.
5: So pressure.
6: One is the pressure intensity, one is replicated through the heat.
5: Okay.
6: And by doing that, within 4 to 6 weeks, a diamond is formed.
5: 4 to 6 weeks, how much energy does it take?
6: Okay, so that's an interesting question, because the biggest challenge at the moment is, one, the resale value, and one, the sustainability, which are the main question. Because it's no more a secret that a diamond is a diamond, whether it comes from a lab or a mine. So now the two challenges in terms of education we face. Coming to energy, obviously it takes less energy in a reactor than under the ground. So the reality is it takes a fifth less approximately in a reactor than under the ground. However, it's not 100% sustainable yet. I actually don't believe it. However, it's improving every day with technology, with renewable energy, with using, so today we only use recycled gold. So everything is improving over time. We don't use water. There is no deforestation. Mm-hmm. There is no human traffic problems. So there is no many problems that we can talk of.
4: I know, though, before we got going, we talked about the impact, certainly, on the economies that have depended on mining. And I guess it's safe to say that, I don't know, is that the downside of all of this, you know?
5: Yeah, sub-Saharan Africa, like Botswana, for example. Jen Jabasaja was here talking to us about that just a few months ago.
4: Exactly. Like, so there is that downside.
6: Yeah, it's correct. It's correct that the Botswana economy has relied for years and years on the mine industry. But actually, the world is evolving through technology, and I think countries need to adapt. I think we do need to help those countries. So Australia, for example, give a percentage of their income for giving education to kids in Africa. And I think a lot of companies should do and help anyway, in general, in the corporate world. However, the mine industry, if you look at it today, also have given a lot of the percentage of their mining result to De Beers. And I think today they are potentially buying out De Beers or a part of it. So maybe it's not a bad thing for anyone. The world needs to diversify, and the economy of each country needs to diversify.
5: I want to talk a little bit about what took so long technologically for us to get here, because, I mean, you know, it was almost like I got engaged a decade ago at this point, and this wasn't even a thing. Like, lab-grown diamonds were not even part of the conversation. I talked to young people today, and it's like...
4: For your wife-to-be, or just, were they around?
6: So the lab-grown diamond have been around since after the war in 1950. They were actually made the
5: first...
4: But they weren't really...
5: It was not prevalent.
4: Yeah.
6: So out of the diamond market, lab-grown diamond was 1% of the market in 2015.
5: Yeah, that's...
6: 20,
4: okay, fair.
6: Yeah, 5% of the market in 2021, 40% last year, 70% of the engagement ring of the U.S. today are lab-grown diamond, and The Economist is expecting it to be 75% by 2030. I actually think it will be faster than that.
5: Yeah, so illustrating my point perfectly.
6: Mm-hmm.
5: Why was it such hockey stick growth, and why did for so many years was it under the radar?
6: Well, the reality is the mine industry has been dominating the industry the diamond industry for 100 years and have done an amazing exercise of marketing with De Beers. First of all, telling us that the diamond is rare. Diamonds are not rare. The reality is there is enough diamonds in the world so that 8 billion people can each have half a carat each, and you will still be having hundreds of thousands of them being hidden somewhere. So the reality is the diamond is not rare, but they've done a beautiful marketing exercise in order to promote it that way.
4: Why are diamonds still, though, then so expensive? Like, if so many people are choosing for engagement rings to do lab-grown diamonds.
5: I mean, the lab-grown diamonds that I've seen have not been expensive relative to
4: what's the cost, a mined diamond. What's the cost differential, like, percentage?
6: The difference of price is approximately...
5: You're good.
4: Oh, you're good. You're good.
6: Okay, so the difference of price is approximately 70% between a lab-grown diamond and a mined diamond.
4: 70% cheap, less expensive?
6: Cheaper. Yeah, lab-grown diamonds are cheaper, right? 70%. First, it costs less to make them. You don't have to extract everything from the planet. You don't have things. But you know, the real question today is actually the resale value. The biggest, I will say, problems between lab and mine diamond is they should work together. They should work together instead of fighting. Yeah. The biggest critics that mine diamond gives to lab-grown diamond is, oh, there is no resale value. And I always said, yes, obviously. You may have no resale value, but there is a resale value to everything. So let me give you an example.
4: Just got about 25 seconds.
6: If you get 2 carats of lab-grown diamond today, you will probably, in D-Color, which is the high-end what we do, it probably will be $6,000. The same equivalent in mine will be $60,000. By the time you leave the shop, you've already lost $30,000. Yeah. Personally, even if I lose everything, I know what I want to buy.
4: I'm just going to take this and just, like, show it to my husband at home. Natalie, thank you so much. Natalie Morrison, she's the founder of Astria London. We'll get you back soon. When we come back, we talk stocks on the move.
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10: Joining us now is Dirk Willer, Global Head of Macro Strategy and Asset Allocation at Citi. The move that everyone's been talking about in the last few days, and that is the rise in fixed income and bond yields. And I wonder whether it is actually possible at this point, specifically talking about 10-year USD, to come up with a fair value. Where should that 10-year US Treasury be?
11: I would say fair value in Treasuries depends, of course, a lot about your Fed call, right? And the Fed call became really quite tricky. Chair Walsh came in with a strong view that AI will be disinflationary and that the Fed should not react to short-term data prints. The problem is, of course, at this stage, there's very, very little evidence that there is a sufficient job destruction from AI to justify any action by the Fed on that front. So big uncertainty on the front end, that also means fair value at the back end, difficult to ascertain. And so the market right now is, in a sense, pushing yields higher. And I do think we are at some crucial levels that not so long ago people would have thought should be the ceiling for yields. But given this uncertainty at the front, and on the Fed reaction, these levels could be breaking. And then I do think if that were to happen, there would potentially be some follow-through. So the curve really could steepen further, or especially maybe if the market doubts that the Fed can react on the hawkish side.
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4: All right, everybody, get ready for the kind of moving in very close to the last hour of trading.
5: You're getting ready
4: Tuesday.
5: To get out of here.
4: I am. I'm jumping on a plane. Got a little work assignment to do.
5: I'm very excited about your work assignment. I'm not going to tell everybody what it is because it's, you know, top secret under wraps. But
4: sealed.
5: When can we see it?
4: I think it's going to come out in July or August. Yeah, I think it's going to be
5: that's called
4: thing.
5: A deep tease.
4: Deep tease.
5: The only hints you get are Carol's gone for the next couple days, and she's taking a plane there.
4: I'll see you on Friday.
5: And you're taking a plane back.
4: I'm leaving.
5: Yeah, okay.
4: Yeah, on a jet plane. Natalie Morrison was just with us, founder of Astria London, and she mentioned something about what's going on in Botswana in terms of diamond mining, and she had said human trafficking, but she meant really human rights. So we just wanted to clarify that for those who were listening. Interesting conversation, though, the change in the diamond market. And you said, I feel like I go to a store and I still feel like real diamonds, forgive me, not lab grown, are still somewhat expensive considering, right? Yeah. Yeah. Avalon's nodding her head. She's going to come in just a moment.
5: They are, but
4: I know they've come down.
5: The prices have collapsed as a result of.
4: But you go to a jewelry store and they're still a lot more expensive than the lab grown.
5: Yeah. I mean, I'm looking at the diamond index right now on the Bloomberg terminal from highs of back in 2011. Down 67%.
4: Times have changed, certainly when it comes to the diamond market. Same, too, when it comes to LIV Golf, and we've been covering this pretty extensively. Remember when this was created, kind of a go at the establishment, if you will, in terms of golf. But LIV Golf said to be ready for U.S. bankruptcy if it cannot raise funds. And we know it's been very much backed by Middle Eastern investors, and I think they have gotten to a point where they're not necessarily looking to put their money in.
5: Specifically Saudi Arabia's public investment fund. And when they pulled the plug, as we spoke to, I believe, Randall just a few weeks ago, a lot of people thought it was sort of like an endless supply of money, and they're pulling back a little bit.
4: I think everybody thought that it was going to be a real challenge to the PGA and so on, but it's not necessarily playing out that way. Anyway, something we're going to keep an eye on for you in just a quick headline.
5: They said potential bankruptcy, too, could come after the season, and this is a U.S. bankruptcy.
4: Yeah.
5: After the season.
4: A U.S. bankruptcy.
5: Yeah.
4: All right, keeping an eye on that. Also keeping an eye on the markets for you. We are off our highs, off our lows. We're down, though, across the board when it comes to the overall indices. S&P, Dow, and NASDAQ 100 are all down. Let's take a look at some stocks on the move. I'm Carol Masser along with Tim Stenovek. Let's get to Bloomberg News Equities reporter Avalon Purnell here with Stock Movers, unless you want to talk diamonds.
14: Maybe we could do both.
4: Maybe we could do both.
5: In all seriousness, though, just real quick on diamonds, and then we'll talk stocks. Have you noticed that, everybody is doing lab-grown diamonds now?
14: Yes.
5: Yeah.
14: Yeah. No, it's very popular, especially on TikTok. You can see, different resellers.
5: So much has changed in such a short time.
4: I know. It's pretty amazing. I think about when I got married and we went to the Diamond District and you, pick out a stone and then you have a ring, right, built around it and stuff. But it's very different today. I don't know. It's pretty interesting. I like the idea of it being less expensive.
5: Should we go from diamonds to...
14: Pets.
5: Yeah. Okay.
14: Yes. You can go ahead and get started with Chewy. That's ticker CHWY. It's currently falling about 9.1% today to hit its lowest intraday level since 2024. And that's after the pet foods company CEO offered some fairly cautious commentary at a JP Morgan conference earlier today. He said that while the company still expects its pet segment to remain resilient, the company is seeing a more stretched consumer currently. And I feel like that's been the type of thing that we've been hearing from a lot of consumer companies lately.
4: Yeah, we're not buying as many toys. They definitely get their food and they get their breath fresheners and that kind of stuff. But puppies, here's a stick. I'm just going to say. They're well loved. Let's move on over from dogs to DoorDash.
14: Yes, that's
4: keeping us
14: fed. Exactly. It's also falling about 3.9% today. That's after Business Insider reported that Walmart Spark, which I wasn't previously aware of, it's their delivery service, is now delivering food from restaurants like McDonald's. So the delivery space has been really competitive with Uber Eats, Grubhub, and now Walmart is also stepping in. So investors are a little bit curious about what exactly that will mean for companies like DoorDash.
4: Yeah.
5: I didn't know about Spark Driver.
14: This was news to me today as well.
5: Maybe not as big in New York.
4: That makes the three of us, right? Yeah, so maybe it's just elsewhere. Let's go to a name we don't always talk a lot about, but the ticker is RLAY.
14: Yes, Relay Therapeutics. A much more exciting move earlier today. It's now only up about 0.8 percentage point, though earlier it was up as much as 13%. That's after the drug maker released data from a mid-stage trial that was quite positive, showing that its experimental drug seems to be helping those patients that have a rare genetic disorder that impacts their blood vessels development. TD Cowen writing that the update is a home run and that it could actually mean that there is a new opportunity for this drug to treat a very lucrative market.
4: All right.
5: So two decliners and a gainer.
14: Yes.
5: All right. There we go.
4: Are you feeling kind of down today? So going more decline.
14: Yeah. So many decliners in the market.
5: I know. And that's what's frustrating to me is that I'm on gainers today and I got no good stories.
4: I'm so sorry.
5: It's okay.
4: Yeah.
5: It's okay.
4: All right. Well, that's going to do it for the first hour of Bloomberg Business Week Daily. Our thanks to Avalon Purnell, Bloomberg News Equities Reporter with our Stock Movers segment. You can check out our Stock Movers podcast. They are 5-minute episodes, biggest winners, biggest losers in the stock market. You can find it on Apple, Spotify, or anywhere. 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
5: I'm bidding you bon voyage. Farewell.
4: So long. Farewell. Amita Zayaji.
5: The second time we've heard from Carol Master singing today. That's pretty great.
4: I know. I know. Sorry. I'm so sorry. Everybody.
5: Have a wonderful trip.
4: Thank you.
5: You've got to jet out. Alexandra Semenova is stopping by for the next 2 hours. She is filling in for Carol. We got a great program coming up. We're looking forward to that. We're actually talking chips right off the top.
4: Chips?
5: That's next. Yeah, not the type you eat.
4: Chips?
5: Sorry.
4: Oh, yeah. Got it.
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2: 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Everything you need to get the edge at the end of the market day. This is The Close.
16: Inflation angst bumps up against AI optimism for, yet another day. Live from Studio 2 here at Bloomberg headquarters in New York, I'm Romain Boston.
17: Are you the angst? Am I the AI optimism?
16: I don't know.
17: Caroline Hyde. We're kicking off the closing bell here in the US. Let's check out on what's happening in these markets because, look, there is a bit of angst under the hood, Romain. We're seeing S&P 500 off by 0.5%. Look, we're on the downward stretch as we think about geopolitics, we think about oil inflationary pressures. But the semiconductors, what a volatile day. We're actually higher by 0.5%. In the beginning of trade were off by more than 2%. Volatility, the watchword, 3-year yields at highest that we haven't seen in decades. And we move on to what Brent crude is up another 0.4%. I know you're looking at that inflationary pressure.
16: Absolutely. Here we talk about that point jump, in the 30-year treasury yield since those bonds began falling over Tehran just 3.5 months ago. And that stirred up, Caroline, a big structural cross-asset market problem rather than a temporary one. And I'm going to oversimplify this just a bit, but it all comes down to the cost of money itself for bond investors, stock traders, corporate borrowers, and consumers. And that is undeniably the big risk should interest rates remain higher for longer. Now, we're already seeing that play out with a few other consumer names. Home Depot missed sales estimates amid a pullback in upgrade projects. Pet supply retailer Chewy said it's seen more evidence of a stretched consumer. Sentiment supported by Bloomberg's second measure transaction data that shows households continuing to spend. That's good, but putting more of that spend through revolving credit rather than cash. Another read on the consumer is up ahead with earnings from CAVA tonight and TJX and Target in the morning. The cost of money, also a concern for the AI boom, and chip maker NVIDIA. It reports earnings tomorrow afternoon. The always opinionated Michael Burry in his latest Substack post arguing that the AI build-out is a dead ringer for the dot-com bubble. He cites how AI is absorbing huge amounts of early-stage capital and debt issuance. He questions whether enterprise demand will actually surge as the bulls have forecast. And he claims consumers have shown no willingness to be significant sources of revenue for AI projects.
17: Is that what we call lower value human capital, Romain?
16: Ooh, wow.
17: That was a brutal
16: statement. That's a trigger word there.
17: This is what was coming out, of course, of the CEO of Standard Chartered as they talk about the redeployment of really their resources away from human capital and into AI capital. But AI capital is where I look. This is what's been supporting the stocks on the day. This is where we're seeing the hope and the prayer around NVIDIA, the world's most valuable company, more than $5 trillion worth, but still a $5 trillion juggernaut. juggernaut can put up revenue growth of 79%. We almost become numb to it, Romain, but these numbers are still phenomenal. We're hearing from that report yesterday, that incredible interview by Ed Ludlow with CEO Jensen Huang, he was still sounding pretty darn bullish.
16: Absolutely here. And actually, I'm going to make a presumption here, but I think our next guest is somewhat bullish on the space as well. Ankur Crawford joins us, Executive Vice President and Portfolio Manager over at Alger and NVIDIA, one of her largest holdings and a couple of the funds that she manages. Do we need to focus so much on EPS and revenue? We know the numbers are going to be phenomenal by any stretch.

0: stretch of the imagination, or are you more sort of interested in that, you know, transition from black whale to the next big thing?
1: Yeah, I think what is the biggest concern right now is demand. And Sundar Pichai at Google, they're hosting Google I.O. Mm-hmm. I think it's still going on right now. Yep. What did he say? He said internally their token usage is doubling every 2 weeks. I think it was a 500x growth in token growth over the last 2 years. So demand for intelligence and for tokens is up and to the right. And over the last, I would say, 4 to 5 months, it has only accelerated. Mm-hmm. So really, that is the key for NVIDIA. As long as the demand is so strong, you'll need the chips that, you know, create or like satisfy that demand. Mm-hmm. So I don't know. Does it matter what they do tomorrow? I don't know. It'll be a beat and raise, great. You know, $2 billion more. Then we have the Rubin.
0: Yeah, and then the Rubin, then whatever comes after that, the Hoagie. I am curious, though. I do want to pick your brain. I mean, because I mean, scientific terms here. But I mean, you're basically a scientist yourself. I mean, before you got into investing, I mean, you worked at Intel. You have a background in engineering. I am curious, when you hear this talk about maybe having less of a need for those high-end Blackwell chips and the idea that we're moving to this inference phase that maybe can be supported by somewhat lower power chips, does that threaten NVIDIA, or is that going to be complementary to it?
1: No. So first of all, I think there's like a little bit of a misnomer in understanding of, you know, you're always going to want to try and be at the frontier, and in part because you can do more with less. So if you have 10x the performance with the same amount of compute costs, why would you not use that? That is the most efficient way to get your intelligence out. Mm-hmm. So, you know, so that idea of like not wanting to use the highest end chip, I think is a little bit of a misunderstanding, because you're always going to want to do it in the most efficient way. Mm-hmm. You know, there's no reason for you to go use an older chip. Now, if it's there and fully depreciated, you'll use it, but it'll be slower and it'll use more electricity. And we know that electricity is scarce today. Mm-hmm. So, you know, I don't understand that argument, to be honest, because it just doesn't logically compute.
2: Uncle, what's interesting, of course, is what you then go and do with all of this compute. And it's the AI models we're seeing being built. Just think about the fear that has become wide sweeping, particularly in Wall Street, about Mythos. And that's the Anthropic latest model that's so sophisticated and powerful, it can't be let into the broader hands of us mere mortals. Wall Street, we understand the watchdogs are actually pausing some cyber exams remain after the Mythos shock. So people still trying to grapple with how they stress test Wall Street's overall systems in the light of these ever more powerful models. But Ankara, I think about the news that we got today with Blackstone putting in $5 billion of equity to get into bed with Google as they have their I.O. event on. We also know them for Google Cloud. But they're thinking putting TPUs into other data centers to take on the other neo cloud providers such as CoreWeave and the like. What does that mean for NVIDIA? That TPUs and other ASICs are just getting ever more sophisticated.
1: So one of the things we have to start thinking of is, you know, just because there's TPUs going in the ground does not mean that the TAM is shrinking. This is it's a growing pie right now.
2: All these agents.
1: We are not fighting for share today. You know, so if we come at this from a more abundant mindset,
2: yes,
1: we're not concerned about who is taking share from who, because the pie is massive and it is growing. So, you know, TPUs should go into the ground because there are going to be some workloads that TPUs are really good for, right? If there is a consistent workload, you want to use a TPU. If there is a broader based workload, you might want to use a GPU. So there is going to be like niche end markets and workloads that will run across every single kind of GPU, XPU, TPU. And is it a risk to
2: you? Dare I throw that one in? What's interesting, though, is what we've seen a bit of a rotation in earlier in the play today was out of hardware, which has ramped up. I mean, the stocks is up 1.70% since the end of March. And it was starting to tentatively go into software. Look, we got Intuit after the bell tomorrow. I mean, it's going to be very much second fiddle to the enormity of the macro event that is NVIDIA. But how have you been thinking about the software disruption and whether or not we're starting to see the opportunity to catch a falling knife?
1: Yeah, well, a falling knife it is. And so you generally don't want to catch one, but there is some opportunity and it is tempting sometimes. But remember, these are trades and not investments. Because which of these can really cross the chasm in the AI world? Which of these actually has a better outlook competitively in 3 years and 5 years than they have now? And that's what you have to differentiate differentiate in the software world. And if you can identify that, those are the ones to own. But the rest of them, I think, are challenged. And one of the biggest places I think their challenge is on their margins. Mm. Because at minimum, they'll have to, or they won't be able to take pricing like they've had to, they've been able to take pricing.
2: Look, companies aren't vibe coding a Intuit or a ServiceNow, but they have got the ability to perhaps say, well, I might not pay so much for
1: that's
2: my
1: right.
2: services.
1: Going. And you know what? They can vibe code it, right? Mm. So on average for enterprise software, we use probably 15 to 20% of the software package. And in part because they're generalized software packages that companies use. So why do you need the other 80%? Why can't you just build yourself something that's relatively, you know, more catered to what you're doing? You can.
0: Yeah. I do want to get your thoughts before we let you go, just about the broader ecosystem, the broader flywheel of what AI is maybe bringing to markets, and kind of overlay that with some of the recent concerns about the rise in treasury yields, interest rates, the cost of money, and whether that is any sort of impediment to the continuation of these growth rates.
1: So, you know, what I would say is that at 6% kind of rates that a lot of these companies are getting, I think Nebius just did a deal, a few of them just did a deal. And, you know, the interest rates that they're paying on their debt because they're converts, mm-hmm. they're very creative structures. They're 1% and 2%. Mm-hmm. So there are ways to get around kind of the interest rate using converts. But I will also say that that cost of interest that you're paying relative to the amount of ROI that it will add mm-hmm. is relatively low. Mm-hmm. And so will it stop this build out from happening? Absolutely not. I do think that, you know, there's other concerns, like we have to make sure that there's enough electricity and connected electricity, and that doesn't stop the build from happening. But I don't think it's going to be interest rates.
0: All right, Ankur, got to leave it there. Always insightful. Great insights out of Ankur Crawford, Executive Vice President and Portfolio Manager over at Alger. Meanwhile, we have some breaking news on the Las Vegas Raiders football team here in the U.S. We knew it was up for sale, and now we're getting a report here about who the new owners might be. It's a collection of folks. Ari Emanuel, Mark Shapiro, Michael Dell, Joe Baratta, and Egon Durban, all combining here to raise, either increase or take new stakes in the Los Angeles Raiders. Remember, the last valuation round for this team put it at roughly around $9 to $10 billion. We'll see what these new investments take it as well.
2: Mark Davis will continue to be a controlling mm-hmm. shareholder, we understand, according to Variety. But it's interesting that a lot of people are putting money to work in AI, or indeed the opposite of AI. Ari Emanuel is the anti-AI bet. He's all about people coming together in real life. Remain.
0: Yeah.
2: Watch real sports.
0: Well, it's good to see Michael Dell putting some of that server money to use. We'll be back in a moment. This is Bloomberg.

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0: Inflation concerns, they are growing, more pronounced in the US bond market at least, pushing the yield of the 30-year Treasury to its highest level since 2007. Our next guest just lifted his second quarter GDP estimate, though, on solid economic data, but says the downside risks remain for the latter half of the year. Joining us now, Mike Froehlich, his chief US economist at JP Morgan. What's the driving force for your, dare I say, a little bit of optimism on GDP?
1: Well, just the data that we've been getting. So we had retail sales last week, which came in stronger than expected. You know, things like jobless claims continue to also signal the labor market's holding in. So we're not really seeing much of the damage yet from higher energy prices, which we had been expecting. But, you know, maybe we'll see that in the future. But certainly the data we have in hand suggests this economy is remaining pretty resilient.
0: Let's go to the jobs in the second half, or even further out than that, because the most read story on the Bloomberg when I came in this morning, it was all about Standard Chartered being the latest to articulate what AI is doing to their workforce, a reallocation of capital, less towards rather painfully suggested lower value human capital, but more into, well, investing other capital into AI. But is that going to become more of a forcing function?
1: Well, finance is a very small part of the U.S. economy, right? A lot of the job growth we've been seeing has been in things like healthcare, which are harder to, at least in the near term, harder to replace with AI. So I would expect it's those kind of jobs, blue collar jobs, healthcare, hospitality, that we'll probably see much of the remaining job growth this year.
2: Since Caroline didn't ask you the hard-hitting follow-up question, I'm going to go back there to your GDP forecast. I understand the idea of maybe not lowering it, but what type of visibility, or what type of confidence, I should say, do you have that the ripple effects from the war in Iran won't actually ding economic activity?
1: So this is just for the second quarter, right?
2: Okay.
1: And so the second quarter, we're already getting a fair amount of data already.
2: Yeah.
1: Further out, we do expect that there will be an effect, right? We expect that saving rates will go back up, and that will weigh on consumer spending in the second half of the year, which should slow things a little bit. But we're not, as I said, we're still seeing a lot of resilience in business behavior and hiring. So I think even with somewhat slower growth, the economy still looks pretty good.
2: When it comes to the closure of the Strait of Hormuz and the impact that's having on the energy market, is there sort of a line in the sand you look at in terms of the duration of this closure where you do start to get a little bit more worried?
1: You know, we don't really see a lot of nonlinear effects. With each passing day and each increase in energy prices, that's a further headwind to consumer spending. But I don't think there's some magical level like $5 a gallon or $6 a gallon that's going to break, per se.
2: Gotcha.
0: Does it matter the K-shaped nature and whether we're likely to see, of course, oil pricing pressure on energy affect one type part of the economy more than others, and what sort of economic damage that has in terms of ripple effects?
1: Yeah, so there is a concern here that the lower income consumer who spends more on energy prices is the one that should bear more of the brunt. Also, probably received less of the benefit earlier this year from higher refunds, right? So I do think if we continue, if we move on each passing day, each increase in energy prices, where we would expect to see the weakness is in the lower end, which actually has been holding in so far fairly well, but that is, I think, the area of vulnerability here.
2: I do want to go back to the AI question, not so much from the negative impact on the labor market, but the potential upswing in productivity. Actually, one of your colleagues in one of your other departments at JP Morgan is just out at a conference in Boston, and she was talking about internally the productivity gains that they've seen at JP Morgan, but more importantly, what she expects to see across the corporate landscape. Is that something that's quantifiable yet?
1: No, it's very speculative at this point. And estimates from academics are pretty much all over the map. So this is not only a forecast about the future, a forecast about productivity is going to be particularly hard. I would say that so far the productivity gains we've seen in this expansion, which have been better than the last expansion, we don't think a lot of that is due to AI yet. It seems like there was a lot of churn, reallocation that probably helped productivity. That may be behind us, so I think going forward it will have to be this dividend from AI that most people are expecting.
0: Is the dividend from AI at the moment the vast amounts of money that capital expenditure is coming from a very few key players?
1: Yes, that's right. So first quarter we saw that AI-related or tech-related capex contributed almost a percentage point to GDP growth. Now, a lot of those dollars are going into imports, so they're actually not adding a ton of jobs in the U.S. We think data set our construction jobs might be somewhere around 250,000, which is not nothing, but, you know, in the grand scheme of the economy, it's not a massive number, particularly when you think about those dollars that people are citing. So a lot of that is actually going into Taiwanese and Korean GDP, right?
2: All right. Mike, always great to have you.
1: See you.
2: Great insights. Michael Froehlich there, chief U.S. economist over at JP Morgan. When we come back, we're going to continue to talk about the economy and a critical litmus test for

consumer behavior. With consumer behavior sentiment, I should say, sitting at a record low, we're going to preview this week's retailer earnings report. Simeon Siegel over at Guggenheim joining us next, right here on The Close on Bloomberg.

0: could see a world where an analyst who previously covered 20 stocks could cover 200 because they are maybe managing a fleet of agents that looks at all these stocks and tracks them. So I actually think it's going to reshape how we do things in the long term.
1: One of the things we struggle with is it's very easy to get siloed as an analyst intern. And these are the sectors I look at. These are the tools I rely on. These are the models I've built. And for us, we are spending more and more time as a research team collaborating around ideas with multiple people looking at sectors or trying to solve key questions or you know things in the market. And so the ability to have standard tools that we're all using to track lots of different things, to inform how the models are trained, will be super helpful, I think, in people being able to pick up someone else's work and say, I totally get this because it's in the same vocabulary that I do it myself.
2: Astonishing day for US technology.
3: It's shaping the region's technology ecosystem.
4: Asia's biggest tech news and innovation.

0: It's a big week for retailers. TJX, VF Corp, Ross Stores, and quite a few others set to report earnings this week. A keen eye, though, on TJX and Ross, which could prove to be a key litmus test for how discount shoppers are dealing with some of the economic pressures out there. Simeon Siegel joins us right now, Senior Managing Director and Senior Analyst of Retail and E-Commerce over at Guggenheim Partners. All right, we were just talking with Michael Ferrilli, a Chief Economist over at JP Morgan. He seems to think, at least in the shorter term, things are okay with the economy. People will continue to spend. But I am curious. We've seen some of the earnings reports from the last go-round, and it seemed to suggest that there was a little bit of stress, particularly along middle-income and lower-income consumers.
1: So first off, good to be back.
0: Absolutely.
1: Good to see you guys.
0: Yeah.
1: I was watching you get through that whole name was like a big mouthful, like Simeon Siegel at Guggenheim Partners, a lot of vowels there. So like,
0: absolutely.
1: That.
0: I practice.
1: But I think that, and I was watching the Michael bit, and I agree with him. I think we have this view that the K-shaped economy is taking over everything. And it's very easy to jump on board, and I don't mean to belittle it. Obviously, high income and low income deal with higher gas prices in a very different way. But to your point about TJ and Ross, we're going to see really strong sales out of these businesses.
0: Yeah.
1: But the interesting thing is, you brought up, the middle of the earnings right now.
0: Yeah.
1: Last week was a very strong earnings week too. Stocks didn't reflect it.
0: Yeah.
1: Revenues did. And so what we're seeing is revenues grow really across the board, accelerating to high single digit range for retail.
0: Yeah.
1: And that's both high income and low income.
0: Well, I am curious, particularly with some of those discount retailers. I mean, hasn't some of their growth of late been because of those higher income consumers coming down and rummaging? I mean, I never understood TJ Maxx, but you just rummage around for stuff? Is that
1: you
0: how
1: never understood TJ Maxx yet. Growth mindset, okay? It's a fantastic... TJ doesn't sell cheap clothing. They sell expensive clothing cheap. They're just waiting for you to find it.
0: This is exactly my
1: right?
0: wife tells
1: right?
0: me. Tonight. She goes to TJ Maxx like three times.
2: But you're like a rummager of records.
0: Yeah,
2: so it's like the same mentality.
0: Okay.
2: But
1: the smartest and most powerful thing TJX did was they created this idea of a treasure hunt.
0: Yeah.
1: So they've convinced the world you can go and hunt treasure and it's really fun.
0: Yeah.
1: I don't know there's a pirate in history that enjoyed hunting treasure. You like finding and walking away with the treasure. They've gotten us to think, oh, it's fun to rummage.
0: Yeah.
1: And so like this word rummage, they can use it just as well, but that's what they've gotten you to do. You go and you think, I'm going to put in the time and I'm going to walk out with the hottest Nike.
0: Mm-hmm.
1: Or I'm going to walk out with something that I could get full price somewhere else, but I'm going to get it a really good deal. And what's also really special is they've convinced you that it's not embarrassing, it's a badge of honor.
0: Yeah.
1: Value became a badge of honor. But to your point, right, I digressed. Yeah, in theory, they're going to benefit from trade down, and they certainly have, but they are also benefiting.

0: learning from their core customer. What makes TJX and Ross stores so special is that they grow with traffic. Mm-hmm. All of my retailers right now are seeing price. Tariff, whether we would have thought or not, tariff raised the price for the U.S. consumer. The U.S. consumer is absorbing that price. They're sharing it with the companies because I told you revenues are accelerating, gross margins not. So companies get the higher price, but they also absorb it on the cost side. So we're sharing it, but you're paying up. TJ and Ross are not just seeing higher prices, they're seeing more units, which means people are walking in those doors from both sides of the equation.
1: I was with the VF CEO last week, and it's interesting how they're still making space for innovation, actually, as well, you know, bringing limited editions, trying to think about how you personalize, how you're trying to get people excited for brands that maybe they put down a little bit, but actually Vans are coming back across sort of different age groups and demographics. How are you seeing companies that have a myriad of different types of brands on their hands lean into this moment?
0: Isn't Bracken great?
1: Yeah.
0: He brings a totally different perspective to this. It's someone who focuses on gross margin.
1: He was Logitech CEO. He used to be in tech.
0: And that's what he says. He's like, okay, great. The mouse guy is going to come and do clothing, right? So, but he has this view of brand. And I think what makes this special, this is not selling cereal. Selling cereal is a very hard thing to do, but it's a different skill set. This is selling the magic of irrationality. Brand is all about how do you get me to pay more for the same thing? And that's what I think he's focusing on really well. And so what he needs to do is he needs to generate that higher interest in Vans. And this is what, again, Nike's dealing with. Ralph, Coach, the ones who do it well, what's interesting, and this is, I think, going full circle, what we're not seeing is luxury doing really well, discounters do really poorly. What we're seeing is luxury do really well in certain spots, Prada's growing, and then we're seeing luxury challenged in certain areas, Gucci's not. We're seeing big box do really well in certain areas, Walmart's growing, and then Target's not. Coach is doing really well, Michael Kors is not. What we're seeing is market share stories, and that's brand, that's market share, that's what businesses are supposed to look like, and that tells you that in each subsector, there's a K-shaped version of businesses that are doing well and not, as opposed to high-end's working, low-income's not.
1: Okay, so push us forward to therefore how that shows up in metrics. When it's not working, what is the through line? What's the trend? What are they missing?
0: So if you're not speaking to your customer, and so if what we're finding, counterintuitively or not, with all the negatives macro, we're seeing people still open up their wallet for discretionary spending.
1: Romain, were you opening up your wallet for the Bitcoin Satoshi Bitcoin Van, which has been flying off the shelves, that is worth thousands of dollars? I thought it spoke to you in particular. It's a Satoshi Nakamoto Vans.
2: Well, you should know I would never be caught dead in Vans. I wouldn't be caught dead in Gucci.
0: I was going to say it's more of a Swatch AP type of a car. I saw him outside that store break it.
2: Well, not for $2,000 or whatever it's going for in the second tier market. Go ahead.
0: No.
2: Yeah, but go ahead.
0: No, you.
2: You got 30 seconds, man.
0: That's the point.
2: Yeah.
0: The fact that you can take this branding, sell it, sell out of it, and then 10 times the price, that's what makes these brands special. Those are the ones doing it right. The ones aren't, they're not speaking to their customer when the customer is willing to spend.
2: Yeah, interesting. By the way, where's that jacket from? Is that from TJX?
0: I'm not going to tell you.
2: Okay.
1: He rummaged.
2: Simeon Siegel covers the retail space over at Guggenheim Partners, senior managing director there. As we continue to count you down to the close, we continue to focus on retail, luxury retail, with the CEO of Saks.
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8: 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It sent rent and living costs soaring and pushed more people to commute from Turin.
9: The city really been the biggest beneficiary of Italy's incentives to attract wealthy residents from places like London and draw expats into returning. As we say in the piece, this has also produced a knock-on effect of higher costs for homes and really everything else. And it's the most expensive city in Italy. Mm. So

0: One thing, if you want to purchase a home in central Milan, for example, it's 1.8 million euros on average. In downtown Turin, it's about one third of that cost. And also things like private schools are less expensive. The pace of life is quieter. And these are things that are attractive for families. What we found, a lot of the people that we spoke with were millennials who are through that grueling early part of their career.
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9: PM here in a sweltering New York City. This is the countdown to the close. I'm Romain Bostic.
10: I'm Caroline Hyde. I'm glad that we matched today, given it's all about retail and fashion.
9: Absolutely, here. And we were just kind of talking about, I guess, the lower end, at least on the price point, of what's been going on in the retail and fashion sector. Now I think we want to talk a little bit more about the higher end. And it was kind of interesting. There's been a lot of talk here about some of the luxury brands and whether they're struggling, particularly with some of their markets in China and the Middle East and in Europe. LVMH apparently divesting some of its brands. Trying to sort of get a little bit more back on track.
10: And does that mean, even though we're sweltering in New York, people are still buying all the luxury brands? This is where the growth market is. We've just, there's a great piece out in Bloomberg Opinion, our friend Andrea Felstead, based over in London, talking about how we're seeing a slimming down. She's calling it the great garage sale, the luxury bling garage sale in many ways. Marc Jacobs, that sold on. But how much is that about trying to reorientate yourself towards a growth business in some way?
9: Well, it's kind of interesting. I had a chance to catch up a little bit earlier with the CEO of Saks Global. Now, they are in bankruptcy. They just recently filed their bankruptcy plan, hoping to emerge in June. And he talked a lot about the longer term opportunities. And he was very clear that the U.S. market, at least for right now, is where a lot of the growth is. And he still sees sort of a big role for brick and mortar, luxury, multi-brand retail outlets. The CEO there, Geoffroy Van Ramdonic, he caught up with us just a little bit ago. Here's part of our conversation.
11: We filed for bankruptcy a little bit more than 4 months ago and have made significant progress because we've secured $1.25 billion of liquidity. We've entered in a restructuring support agreement with our lenders to provide $500 million of exit financing. And then we just got court approval for a disclosure statement. So where we are right now is that we are soliciting votes for the plan of restructuration. We have support from the lenders and the unsecured credit committee, which includes many of the luxury brands. And then confirmation is scheduled for early June and emergence late spring, early summer.
9: And some of the other legal issues that you had faced, including the dispute with Simon Property over some of those broken leases, has that been resolved as well?
11: The conversation with Simon came to fruition in a really positive way. David Simon himself really worked to make sure that the collaboration and the partnership spirit was there. And so we just filed yesterday that all those elements are settled and we are continuing as great partners in many locations together.
9: There was a lot of hand-wringing when this bankruptcy was filed. People look at Saks, Neiman Marcus, Bergdorf as kind of being the pillar of a multi-brand luxury retail experience. And I even spoke with some of those brands who were very worried about what the loss of those stores would actually mean for the luxury retail space. Have you given them enough assurances that not only are you going to exit bankruptcy, but that your long-term plan plan is going to be viable to thrive.
11: So we've given a lot of assurance to the brands. As I mentioned, the big groups are part of the Insecure Credit Committee, and they're supportive of the plan. What the plan shows is that we will exit with about $700 million of available liquidity, that we are going to be profitable this year and grow

0: the business to be a $9 billion GMV business that is going to be done on a smaller, more productive, and more profitable footprint, and that is going to be more profitable because we'll sell more at full price. We are showing growth that is going to be quality growth, and that growth for us means growth for the industry because we will be buying more from the industry. And ultimately, we have a path to be double-digit EBITDA profitable. And I think that's really important to me. I came back to get this business out of bankruptcy, but to make sure that it is on stable ground and grows profitably, because the role you mentioned is real. We play a very big role in the industry. We buy about $3 billion at cost from the brands. That's revenue that feed their own businesses and a Saks Global that speaks to the luxury customer that is stable and growing and profitable is a cornerstone of the industry.
1: I can understand how you can get to double-digit EBITDA, what was it, by fiscal year 2030 was the idea. But then when I looked at some of your revenue growth numbers, I mean, we're talking about a compounded annual growth rate over the next few years of like 5, 6, 7%. Is that really achievable? When I look around the retail landscape right now, it's hard to find companies that have that type of compound growth rate.
0: So I think you need to put this in the context of where the business is today. The business last year had liquidity problems. Those liquidity problems led to lack of payment to the brands and ultimately lack of inventory. So we entered the holiday season with very low inventory and almost no shipment of inventory in November, December, January, and February. And so the performance of last year and at the beginning of this year is still negative compared to what we did pre-merger. And so we are looking over the next 2 years to go back to what we did pre-merger. And that is really a factor of having the inventory. We see that when we have the inventory, we sell it. It's just a notion that we didn't have the inventory at all times, and we now see the value of it. And then ultimately, it is the strength of the company together that we believe can outpace the industry.
1: I am curious about your relationship with them. And I mean, your background before you ran Neiman Marcus and now Saks Global, I mean, you were a vendor yourself to a certain extent, or you worked for those vendors. Are you confident you're going to get most of them, if not all of them, back, the ones that you had prior to the bankruptcy and the issues?
0: I am confident in the sense that today, if I look at the top 200 brands that make the vast majority of our GMV, none of them have left us.
1: Okay.
0: So even today, knowing that we had payment issues last year, knowing that we went through a process, they all stuck with us. And if I look at the brands that are shipping today, we have more than 700 brands that are shipping. And we receive in last quarter, which ended at the end of April, $2 billion of inventory, and that is 102% of what we intended to receive. So I think what's interesting here is we play a key role. When we are not well-financed, brands are worried. But as soon as they see the liquidity coming, as soon as they see a plan that focuses on customer, that focuses on profitability and on retail, we had a lot of activities that were not profitable and that were not retail, then they all rally and support. And I was in Europe over the last 2 weeks. All the conversations are about how do we scale growth? Because you need to put this business in the context of the global business. Luxury is being challenged today in many parts of the world. The U.S. is the market that is growing, and we are the gateway to the U.S. customer.
1: I am curious about the complexion of that market. There's been a lot of talk that, well-to-do people are still buying luxury goods, but they're also doing it in a different way. Some are more cost-conscious to a certain extent, or value-conscious is maybe the way of putting it. Some are also gravitating more to the resale market rather than buying firsthand.
0: So if you look at the luxury brands and the luxury customers, it's very correlated to the high net worth individuals. We do a survey every quarter that we call our Luxury Pulse Survey. It is a database of customers who engage with us. It's statistically significant. And what we saw is we asked them a couple of questions. So we asked them, how do you feel about your personal finances? And 76% of them said, I feel optimistic. And that's 11% up to last October. When we asked them, are you going to buy equal or more in the next 3 months? 57% of them said yes. And the willingness to pay full price is at its all-time high. And so I think from a standpoint of the luxury customer that really participate multiple times in luxury, that segment is very strong. We see that our top customers are up to last year, despite the fact that the company is not up to last year. So I do think that is a very strong segment. Now, I think what customers are a little bit is what you're saying, they're discerning. So they're looking

0: for the brands that offer newness, that offer value for the price, and that offer a brand that has strong congruence with its offering. And when those three categories, characteristics are there, we see that there's no price resistance and there's growth. I think the challenge is when the brand proposition is not as coherent.
1: And that's Saks Global CEO Geoffroy Van Rimdonk, who was brought in when the company filed for bankruptcy. Now, having filed its plan to potentially emerge from bankruptcy, still awaiting on approval from the creditors, a judge has to sign off, but he says he's confident they can get this done maybe by early in the summer. And then he said he'll start thinking about communicating a longer-term strategy for investors.
2: Does that mean they're coming back to Hudson Yards? Is it going to be back to Neiman Marcus days? We're not going to have to just go to Bergdorf?
1: I don't know. I mean, he actually said he doesn't plan to increase their footprint. He said basically they got what, something like 40-something stores, and he said at least in the short term, that's pretty much all they're gonna have, and they're gonna focus on increasing the EBITDA coming out of their stores rather than trying to increase the footprint.
2: Is that online marketing then, Romain?
1: I don't know. We'll see. I don't know. Have you
2: You're an been, online shopper guy, I know.
1: Have you been to the restaurant at the top of Bergdorf,
2: and then no,
1: they have one
2: fancy?
1: At the top of the Saks? Oh yeah, it's very fancy. Mm. Well, they have, you know, the yes, it's very fancy. And they have a nice fancy one at the top of Saks as well. Yeah, so we gotta get you back in the city. I know you're like a suburbanite. Where do you live? You live
2: I know,
1: like
2: I
1: in just Pennsylvania.
2: I spent all my time on Amtrak. That's where I eat my best meal.
1: Well, at least it's not the LIR. All right, when we come back, we're going to turn back to what's been happening in the tech sector and take a closer look at Cisco. It had been a high flyer, but some comments out of the CFO, taking a little bit of wind out of the sails. That's our stock of the hour, and it's up next right here on The Close on Bloomberg.

0: bringing you up-to-the-minute geopolitical news whenever and wherever it happens. I'm Tyler Kendall in Beijing, and this is Bloomberg.
1: We're at the epicenter of a global realignment on a scale not seen for decades. 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
0: You up to the minute geopolitical news whenever and wherever it happens. I'm Jennifer Zabasadja in the Lesotho Highlands, and this is Bloomberg.
22: Stock we're watching, Cisco, our stock of the hour. Shares, they're down about 2%, as you'll see, after the company's CFO warned it would see ups and downs with its gross profit margin, as of course it pushes into AI infrastructure. Bloomberg TV market correspondent Nora Melinda joins us now to break down what has been a phenomenal run for Cisco with its back of its earnings. I mean, Friday it was up a phenomenal amount, about 17%. Profit taking, or really a bit of a worry about margin here?
23: So, as you mentioned, this stock has really been on a tear, surging substantially this year alone, but a little bit of a breather that we're seeing today, just down at more than 2%. Investors really clearly trying to figure out which names they want to be in this moment. The stock has had a pretty substantial run, so could be a little bit of profit taking there. But also what investors are really trying to parse through here is whether or not some of these companies are able to kind of push through and actually see returns on everything that they're invested in right now. So in this situation, Cisco, they're trading some margin for market position in the AI arms race. So it's about whether or not these investors are willing to stick around and they believe that they're actually going to be able to see this in hardcore revenue, but it doesn't seem as though that's necessarily a demand issue right now, nor is it a revenue issue right now. Just a little bit of a margin breather, if you will, is what the company's saying.
24: I'm curious though too, and I understand, you know, the phenomenal run the stock has been on, but we've kind of heard this concern bubble up with a few other companies as well. This idea that yes, they're playing in this ecosystem, but at what cost, and is that actually going to translate into increased growth rates, both on the top and bottom line? Is there any sense here that what Cisco articulated today is part of a broader problem, or is this just kind of a one-off?
23: Well, it's something that we've been hearing from many different companies, and especially as people, investors really on Wall Street are really trying to dig into each individual names. They're trying to see who's going to rise to the top in the end, because everyone's talking about this massive AI build out. We've been talking so much about artificial intelligence, but it's about which of these individual names are actually going to be able to see returns on the long term versus just promises that we're making right now in this moment.
24: But I mean, you guys interviewed Jensen Huang the other day and Michael Dell, and Jensen, as always, was very bullish on kind of the growth for not just for his company, but for the chip industry overall, and obviously whatever the feed through is to the rest of that AI flywheel.
22: That's where the margins are.
24: Yeah.
22: Margins are phenomenal. Think about how Samsung's profitability is ramped higher, SK Hynix and Samsung. But over here, NVIDIA, their revenue is going to be 79% increase.
24: What about here in the US?
22: NVIDIA's going to see revenue up 79% and EPS about a similar amount. This is just, they're just spitting out cash. It's the software side of the equation that people are worried about.
24: All right, Cisco down about 2.5%. Nora Melinda there with our stock of the hour as we move closer to the closing bells, with stocks remaining on the back foot. Ted Smith, he's going to be joining us in just a second from Union Square Advisors on the close.

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0: The narrative changes moment to moment.
2: 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Is there not a ceasefire? Markets are up, markets are down.
0: Count on Bloomberg for up-to-the-minute reporting.
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5: Talking to you from the bomb shelter.
6: This White House still pushing.
0: And the analysis you need to make informed decisions fast.
7: Clearly, nothing is final until it's well and truly final.
8: The really important question is whether we'll get second-round effects.
0: Nobody covers geopolitics like Bloomberg.
9: Tariffs, I think, are probably the first time in my career I've had to deal with like a fundamental change in government policy in terms of how we think about how markets work.
10: The challenge, especially within my supply chain, is now how do you have enough productivity initiatives to offset the increased cost of all the product?
11: Can you just move your supply chain out of China and into the U.S. or out of Mexico and up to Canada? Is it that easy?
10: It's not that easy, but we do have flexibility. And we had been, prior to tariffs, prior to any of this, we had been on a journey to diversify our footprint out of China. So probably two-ish years ago, roughly 60-65% of our toy and game volume was coming from China. Today, as we entered into 2025,

5, that was around 50%. All we've done is really accelerate the path to get down to roughly, call it 30% by the time we enter into 2027. For us, I mean, if tariffs stay, if tariffs go, it's never good to have so much of your manufacturing base centered on one geography. We think the diversification is good, but it does take a bit of time to get vendors and suppliers up to speed. Quality is a big deal, especially when you're dealing with toys and kids. It's not an instantaneous thing, but it's not also a 5-year, have to build a new plant from scratch.

0: have brought the pandas to the National Zoo. Yeah. Is that a profitable business, shipping those?
1: They are the VIPs. They're very important pandas. This is something that we have done for some time now, and because we can do it. Actually, the delivery of the plane is called the Panda Express.
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3: Bringing you up to them in the news whenever and wherever it happens. I'm Chevrian in Seoul, and this is Bloomberg.
4: We have the largest supply chain in the world. Our partners have done a great job securing supply for us. And so all of the pieces go together. The silicon photonics is lined up. Everything is all lined up. It's just that the demand is much greater than the overall capacity of the world.
5: The man himself there, Jensen Huang, speaking yesterday with a Bloomberg Television. I am Romain Bostic. That's Caroline Hyde. And we are counting you down to the close.
6: We are. And look, tech at one point earlier in hardware took a hit. We were having anxiety about whether the run-up in hardware and chips had gone too far. But the key litmus test is after the bell tomorrow when we see whether NVIDIA really delivers.
5: Absolutely. I mean, but you were going through some of those analyst expectations. We're talking, what, 70-plus percent revenue growth, 80-plus percent growth in terms of the earnings as well.
6: For
5: a company that size, that's phenomenal. And we're wringing our hands over that. And I understand you look at the valuations. But, you know, there's an interesting nugget, too, that I was going for.
6: Yeah.
5: Did you look at their free cash flow?
6: Is it lots and lots?
5: They are actually poised, potentially, I don't want to jinx it, they're actually going to surpass Apple as the biggest cash flow generator on a 12-month rolling
6: basis.
5: And
6: they have just been dishing it out into what we call the circular economy. They've been investing in all of the ecosystem to try and ensure that they can continue to build, that people want to be buying their chips in the neo-cloud space. It's interesting, that competition, though, that might be coming for them. Google's TPUs now being in a deal with Blackstone to roll out into a neo-cloud competitor.
5: Yeah.
6: It's a lot going on in the space.
5: A lot going on in that space, and one guy who has his finger right on the pulse of it is Ted Smith, president and co-founder at Union Square Advisors. Excuse me, Ted. Great to have you here.
7: Thanks for having me back.
5: I do want to kind of talk about this sort of a funnel of cash, if you will. Obviously, a lot of it coming from NVIDIA itself, but obviously quite a few other names as well. And the sort of flywheel that's being built with regards to AI as an investable flywheel that is. Because I think if we had this conversation a couple of years ago and you say what to buy in the public markets, it would have been NVIDIA and maybe two other companies.
7: Right.
5: That's expanded, right?
7: Absolutely. Absolutely, it has. We're certainly seeing other companies who are enjoying being part of that flywheel over time, and I think we'll see more and more of it. The real question is, when are we going to get a handle on how much some of this is going to cost? Mm-hmm. So let's just take one example. Meta's Louisiana data center project, they started by telling the world it was going to cost $10 billion. Mm-hmm. Now it's up to $27 billion, and I've seen published reports that say it could go up to $200 billion. That all may be a perfectly wise investment on Meta's part, but until you can get a handle on where it's going to stop, it's hard to know what the returns are going to look like. It's hard to know what the timing is going to look like.
5: Does it make sense, though, to continue pursuing those investments given the potential promise? Because we talk about the increased cost of memory, the increased cost of infrastructure and build out, and now you have interest rates, at least on the longer end of the Treasury curve, at the highest that we've seen in 19 years.
7: Right. Yeah. The short answer is we believe it does, but we also think it's going to take longer to realize those returns in AI. As great as the promise of AI is, I still personally think we're a long way from artificial general intelligence. I think we've got a long way to go to get there. But the alternative is to, you know, to not invest in it, to not pursue it, and end up being left far behind. And I think that's even scarier for most of these companies putting these billions of dollars to work.
6: So when you think about where is left in the ecosystem, there was, you know, money's been put to work in the power demand and supply side of the equation. We've seen the hardware and the skyrocketing of global chip stocks, not just Micron that's doing well over here in the United States. But

0: Then there's potential for these companies to go public, Anthropic, OpenAI. How much are you, even with AGI a little way off from your perspective, how much are they the companies you want to get into as they go public?
1: I think they're clearly the leaders in their respective spaces. The tension between OpenAI and Anthropic is super interesting from my perspective as they jockey for that position. Obviously, SpaceX is its own animal. Databricks would also have to be in that conversation for a likely or at least potential IPO this year. That's going to suck a lot of dry powder out of the, you know, the investing capital, and it's going to come at the expense of medium and smaller sized IPOs. We're not going to see as many of those as we see these really big blockbuster IPOs.
0: What does, for example, a SpaceX going public, and we're waiting with bated breath as to whether we'll get some sort of public filing because many anticipate it will be done by the end of June, what does that mean for selling off of Tesla in the public market? What does it mean for people trying to clear the deck, make space in a portfolio they quite like, but having to decide which names they like less than SpaceX?
1: Right, and I think it's more than just Tesla. I mean, that's obviously a sort of an Elon trade, if you will. But there are clearly going to be pressure on other folks who are not viewed as attractive as SpaceX over long term. And you've got to get your head wrapped around a really big valuation to believe SpaceX is going to be attractive long term, even to buy in.
0: Do you think it is?
1: I think it will be when it ultimately comes out based on what they can do over the long haul. But you're making a long term investment in what they can ultimately deliver on data centers and space and launch and everything that they're going to be part of. But the point I'm making is there will be downward pressure on other names as people clear the decks to try to have enough capital to make a dent in a SpaceX investment at the IPO.
2: I do want to ask you about AI disruption or the potential for disruption. We've seen a pretty prolonged sell-off in a lot of the software stocks, although a bit of a rebound the last couple of days, and some interesting analyst commentary saying everyone needs to kind of cool it just a little bit. These companies aren't going under. But anyone who's used some of these AI tools, the advanced AI tools, you can see how it can replicate some of what these software companies are already offering.
1: Right. So I'm in the cool it. Mm-hmm. I think it's overblown camp for sure. Mm-hmm. I don't think the biggest software companies are going to go away. I think one of the two things that I think are most interesting that haven't been talked about as much are, one, we actually did something like this before with a different rate of change and with a different dynamic. But when we moved from the software license and maintenance model to the subscription model starting about 20 years ago, there was a huge amount of upheaval with software companies as they had to make that transition. Some made it and some didn't. But the people who grabbed on and figured out how to go through it, it was a turbulent ride, but they got to the other side and they did just fine. We're going to end up doing that again with AI. Some companies are going to embrace AI and a new pricing model associated with AI. It's not going to be just per-seat subscriptions anymore. Those that do are also going to do fine. Those that don't, they're going to end up lagging.
2: I am curious about the issue of scale, though, and the idea that there seems to be this winner-take-all mentality that the people who manage to scale up first, the companies that manage to scale up first, are going to be the dominant players forever, or at least the more reasonable future. Is that a scenario that is palatable to you or believable to you?
1: It's not. I think there are multiple winners here, despite the winner-take-all mentality. Again, if you go back to that conversion to SaaS, there was a time when people didn't know what Salesforce.com was, and the market was dominated by companies in that space, by Microsoft and Oracle and Siebel Systems, and names that old guys like me still remember. Salesforce comes zooming along, and now they are obviously one of the dominating companies. There will be more companies that are going to emerge that we don't yet know. Will they supersede those same companies that I was talking about, at least Salesforce, Microsoft, Oracle? Time will tell. But it is not going to be winner take all in AI.
0: Salesforce down 32% year to date.
2: Wow.
0: Painful ride.
2: Painful ride. All right, Ted, we have to leave it there. Always great insights. Ted Smith, president, co-founder over at Union Square Advisors, helping us count you down to those closing bells, which are just about 2.5 minutes away. Stocks off the lows of the day, Caroline, but off the highs as well here. The S&P down about 0.7%, and we continue to see a persistent sell-off in some of the tech names, not just in the software space, but in the chip space as well. And maybe that's just, I don't know, maybe profit-taking, or is there something else going on?
0: Or is it the bond market that's shaking out the rest of the equity market right now? What is it, 30-year yields?
2: We
0: spiked up to the highest in a couple of decades. We've got an inflationary pressure, and maybe it just makes you question some of those highfalutin purchases you made in the recent weeks.
2: Flirting with 5.2% on the 30-year yield, a full breakdown of all of today's market action starts right now.
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2: And right now we are 2 minutes away from the end of the trading day. Romain Bostic here with Caroline Hyde. Katie Greifeld is out on the day. We're taking you through to the closing bell with a global simulcast. We're joined right now by Tim Stenovic and, wow, Carol Masters off. Alex Semenova in for her today.
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2: 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So that means, Tim, with Carol out, you have to be my foil today.
4: I'm ready.
2: You're right.
4: I'm ready. Stubbornly high is how I would describe oil remaining right now. If we look right now at Brent today, up to $111 a barrel, WTI up to $108 a barrel, that's a big part of the story. But Alex, I think a big part of the story today, yeah, it's equities, but more so it's the bond market.
5: Yeah, it certainly is. Rising yields already adding to the pressure that oil prices have been posing to equities, especially after the run that we've had over the last several weeks. Of course, semiconductors on a tear, up 60% over 6 weeks. So investors are taking some profits as they see risks from oil and yields.
0: Look, and the key macro event, yes, it might be geopolitics. Yes, it might be oil. It's also going to be Nvidia after the bell tomorrow. Mm-hmm. And many people sort of waiting with bated breath as to what that means for some of the big bets we've seen in hardware, whether we've seen Micron shooting ever higher, where we've seen some of the domination, as you say, in the semiconductor space. But it's interesting that software has caught a bit in the last couple of days.
2: Absolutely. And, you know, we started to see some of the analysts come out on the sell side here, basically saying that the sell-off that we saw in the software space a bit overdone. There was an interesting, a resumption of coverage of ServiceNow now yesterday by Gil Loria at D.A. Davidson making the case here, partly making the case that that we just heard from Ted Smith, this idea here that these software names aren't going anywhere anytime soon here and that the sell-off there might have been just a little bit overdone. We are getting the closing bells here in New York. You can't hear them, but trust me, they are happening. And unfortunately, we do have red across the screen with the Dow Jones Industrial Average finishing lower on the day by about 300 points or about 0.6%. The S&P 500 is going to close lower for a third straight day, down about 0.7%. A three-day slide for the NASDAQ as well, down about 0.8% on the composite, 0.6% on the 100, and the Russell 2000, Tim, down 28 points or 1% on the day.
4: Inside the S&P 500, 185 stocks did move to the upside today. 317 moved lower.
0: I'm looking at the industry breakdown here. Healthcare on the upside, energy unsurprisingly on the upside as we continue to see that pricing pressure on oil. We're seeing utilities catch a bit up a percentage point. But if you dig to the lower side, materials were off, communication services, we're seeing consumer discretionary as well. Interestingly that the banks, the financials, sold off by 1.2% as well.
4: All right, well, I had one job today.
2: Okay.
4: And that's to do gainers and decliners.
0: You got more than one job, Tim.
2: I hope you do it well.
4: Well, here's the problem. Here's the problem. I don't know if you guys can see that. The SOX has been all over the map today.
2: Yeah.
4: A lot of volatility. In fact, it started the day out lower, then shot higher. I was very confident just minutes ago that it would end in the green.
2: Yeah, and you missed that.
4: I missed it.
2: You're like Carol Masser, too.
4: Yeah, that's okay. Yeah. That's the thing. Down 0.2%. Let's talk a little bit about Amer Sports. It's the parent company of Arc'teryx, Salomon Wilson, Armada Skis, and more. Amer Sports shares lost a little bit of the steam today, but still finished the day higher by 1.6%. The company actually came out and said consumers are prioritizing their health, they're looking for premium products and sustained demand, even in an unfavorable economic climate. So I guess we're still treating ourselves when it comes to buying these things. The company now expects revenue to grow to 20 to 22% this year, up from an earlier forecast of 16 to 18%. And finally, shares of Hyper Liquid Strategies. This is sort of like a kind of a crypto shout out.
2: Wonderful.
4: HER is the closing, is the ticker. 13.6% to the upside today. The SEC is set to ready plans for trading crypto versions of stocks. It's expected to release the so-called innovation exemption for tokenized stocks as soon as this week. It creates a new framework for betting on publicly traded companies. That's according to people familiar with the matter. Now, Hyperliquid Strategies is a digital asset treasury company, a DAT, but the firm also handles 24/7 perps. So it's sort of looked at as a way that you can trade 24/7 right now. So
0: real world assets, Tim, real world assets. Bob Diamond's the chair.
4: Exactly.
0: Last week.
4: Yeah. I mean, look, I think, and you just spoke to him actually this week, right? Was that this week or last week?
0: Last week. Time is an illusion, Tim.
4: Yeah, it really is. And I mean, I don't know, you know, it seems like this idea of 24/7 or tokenization of stocks is like the next thing that all these companies are waiting on right now. It was what everybody talked about, FIA and Boca. And yeah, Bob Diamond, he's going all in on it.
5: And I'm going to start, guys, with Cisco Systems, one of the companies that was at the center of the unwind in tech that we got today. It fell as the company's CFO warned that Cisco would see, quote, ups and downs with its gross profit margin as it pushes, of course, into AI infrastructure. Shares are down 2.9% today. Cisco had impressed investors with its earnings earlier this month, but now that squeeze in gross margins is becoming worrisome. That is, of course, the percentage of revenue that they get after production costs are deducted. It has been a lingering concern for investors. And another company that I am looking at is Chewy. I would think that people's love for their pets is recession-proof, or at least that's what a lot of people said, but apparently not. Those shares are down to their lowest level since 2024, 9% on the day. This is also after comments from that JP Morgan tech conference today saying that basically the pet market has been resilient, but it's not immune to macro concerns. Its CEO talking about how they have seen a little bit of a more of a pullback from consumers this year.
2: All right, let's check in on yields real quickly here. Of course, the story of the day was what happened on the long end of the curve. Your 30-year yield flirting with 5.2%. That's the highest level that we've seen since the year 2007. But I also want to point out something that was also interesting today about the move higher in yields. Unlike the previous sessions, we actually saw oil prices fall today, only slightly there. But remember, normally the correlation was that the yields were going up along with oil prices. And that raises a lot of concerns about some of the structural issues going on in the Treasury market right now that aren't just about inflation, but they're about Treasury supply, and of course are also about the somewhat lower volume and liquidity that we're seeing in this market that is also creating a lot of volatility.
4: Well, maybe we should just go to space.
2: Okay.
0: And build data centers?
2: It is the final frontier.
4: Well, so, you know, we've been covering, and I know, Caroline, you've been covering this so closely on Bloomberg Tech, but the upcoming SpaceX IPO, it's getting a lot of attention, but what's not getting as much attention is just how well some of these other stocks in the space universe, for lack of a better term, are actually doing. Alex got this story on our radar a little earlier today. But SpaceX, not the only player, at least when it comes to soon-to-be public companies. Alex, a lot of interest with the already public companies, Planet Labs, for example, and some of the ETFs that follow the industry closely, too.
5: Yeah, I have to say, guys, I was at a hedge fund conference earlier this year, and everyone was talking about this idea of space being an asset class of its own. And just for some context right here, looking at some data from Deutsche Bank, the top 40 global space stocks market capitalization, it was $68 billion in April of 2025. It is now $250 billion. Really incredible.
0: I mean, Rocket Lab. It was interesting. The Rocket Lab stock dropped amid some of the Treasury yield pressure, some of the minute that what looms large is a macro policy concern. And once maybe we start to see a little bit more profit taking, it'll be interesting to see how much people, we were having a conversation earlier, clear the decks ahead of SpaceX actually coming. Are you going to sell some of those previous winners in space to be able to put your cash to work in a newly minted public company?
2: You guys are boring me. Can we talk about the disco ball going on at Spotify?
4: Sure.
2: Yeah.
0: Do you like it?
2: No.
0: Why not?
2: It's very confusing.
0: You're a disco kind of guy, Romain.
2: No, I'm not.
0: I love it. Like 20 years. What's the?
2: Of course you love. Have you seen the shoes Caroline's wearing right now?
0: They're
4: sparkling. No. Doing work.
2: Sparkling silver. Very disco-ish.
0: Romain, what was the number one band that you listened to in those 20 years on Spotify? Come on, you haven't played the game.
2: No, I have not.
0: Alt J was mine, which surprised me. How about yours, Tim?
2: Wow.
4: No.
2: Tim's not going to divulge.
4: The answer is no. Yeah, try not to get too personal here.
0: It's going to be a kid's one. It's going to be...
4: Yeah, that's exactly... The algorithm, they need to figure it out like Netflix has done, where, you know, you have different sign-ins, so then my algorithm isn't completely ruined by, like...
2: You know you can do that now.
4: On Spotify?
2: Yes, you can.
4: No,
0: I don't have to listen to just
2: You have to get the family plan. Yeah. Each person gets their own, so it doesn't, like, sully up your algorithm.
4: Yeah, but the kids in my house will not be getting devices for many, many years.
2: Oh, wow, look at you.
4: We'll see how long we can hold out.
0: All right. Tin can, guys.
4: Exactly. Tin can. Thank you. If you can get one off the wait list, right, Caroline? Yeah, that's the real question.
0: I mean, I have no secret sauce for that.
4: Okay, yeah. All right. Still time to get it in for next year's holiday season. That is going to do it for our cross-platform coverage the closing bell. Is it this year?
2: Yeah.
4: Oh, okay. There we go.
2: Not to correct you, Aaron.
4: Thank you. Yeah. There it is. The foil of Romain. The closing bell. We're going to see you same time, same place tomorrow.
2: And our coverage continues here on Bloomberg Television with a big IPO and a big earnings report. Big news expected from the tech space this week. We're going to catch up with Ross Gerber of Gerber Kawasaki in just a second. 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
1: Are you worried about this type of rhetoric? We're now looking at an indefinite extension to the ceasefire.
2: I think patience and perseverance are what we need here. And bear in mind that the idea that somehow after 47 years of entrenching itself in power, that what the president first said, 4 to 6 weeks, was never realistic. And it's 8 weeks now. It's still not realistic. The issue, I think, is whether we can take back control of the strait in order to allow Gulf Arab oil out onto international markets. And remember, some of that oil is going out through pipelines in Saudi Arabia and the UAE in any event. But we prohibit the exportation of Iranian oil, open the rest of the strait to get the Arab oil out, calm the markets down. I think we should be prepared to take the time necessary to overthrow the regime. We'll regret it if we let them up and find out later.
0: Don't miss Balance of Power live every weekday.
3: 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I'm David Gura.
4: I'm Lisa Mateo.
5: 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We're tracking breaking news today from Wall Street to Washington.
6: Let's start overseas. The sector is really propelling this deal forward.
3: Yeah, the hope is this will open up new markets and provide some additional liquidity.
6: Of course, now they're going to have competitors. We got a big week coming up in politics.
3: Earnings season is underway. We're going to get some key reports.
4: Everything you need to know before the markets open on Monday.
7: Bloomberg This Weekend, bringing a little Bloomberg into your weekend routine.
4: Guys, buckle up. Sorry.
7: Countdown is on. Everything you need to get the edge at the end of the market day. 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
8: Welcome back to The Close. Some breaking news. Earnings out of the restaurant chain Cava, the company raising its annual sales outlook, saying diners flocking to its restaurants, and now it expects same-store sales to rise as much as 6.5%. That's about 1.5% higher than its previous forecast. The company also reported results for the most recent quarter. Those comp sales numbers also surpassed estimates here, seeming to indicate that there is a bit more resiliency here when it comes to the health of the consumer. We also got earnings just a little while ago from Red Robin, the burger chain. Those numbers also beating both on the top and bottom line. And that company now says that it sees full-year restaurant comp sales of about 0.5 to 1.5% here. Red Robin shares up about 19% in the after-hours trade. Cava shares right now up about 8% in the after-hours trade. But of course, all eyes right now are not what's happening so much now in the after-hours, but what's going to happen tomorrow in the after hours. And that is our top story of the hour. It's the Philadelphia Semiconductor Index and the 130% rally in the past year, its second best 12-month rolling return since 1999 to 2000. But borrowing costs, they are spiking, and investors are reducing leverage, and it's raising concerns about whether the insatiable appetite for AI-related companies to buy all the chips they can at any price they're offered may finally get a financial reality check. NVIDIA CEO Jensen Huang, as always, remains optimistic about the industry's growth, but the proof will be in the pudding 24 hours from now when his company reports results. Analysts expect revenue growth of more than 70%, profit growth of more than 80%. Breathtaking for a company of its size. And it's hard to understate the importance of this report. NVIDIA, it accounts for roughly 3/4 of the AI infrastructure market and generates more net income for investors than all but three other companies, Alphabet, Microsoft, and Apple. And if NVIDIA's growth continues apace, it will surpass all three by year's end. In fact, it will likely tomorrow vault to number one in another key metric, free cash flow. NVIDIA, which 4 years ago had annual free cash flow of less than $4 billion, has now likely surpassed $100 billion on a 12-month rolling basis. That would put it past Apple, which, of course, for years has been the dominant cash machine on Wall Street. Joining us right now for what he expects out of tomorrow's earnings report, and quite frankly,

0: exactly what he expects for the quarters beyond is Ross Gerber, the co-founder and CEO of Gerber Kawasaki Wealth and Investment Management. Ross, great to have you here on the program. Obviously, there's going to be a lot of parsing of these numbers tomorrow. I think to a certain extent, they don't necessarily matter in terms of the quarter itself. People really want to look at the overall trajectory of where this AI story is going, and that's where I want to start with you as to where you think it's going and whether NVIDIA will continue to lead it.
1: Well, certainly NVIDIA is in a great position to continue to lead it, just to start with that, as their chips and their overall, you know, software, hardware, packaging is unlike any other option for scaling AI. But I think the real question is, and what investors are trying to figure out, is they're sort of like, when does this cycle end? I don't want to attribute a valuation to earnings that could end or go back down, and they maybe are worried that it's cyclical. But what I think that those investors are missing is that this is a fundamental shift in computing to a whole new generation of what technology will be able to achieve for humans in the next decade. And that build out is going to cost several trillion dollars. So this build out is going to take time, and NVIDIA will be an extremely profitable, well-positioned company during this build out, which I think will last the next at least 5 years.
0: Well, I am curious about the build out and the cost of it, because it seems like that cost keeps rising. We've already talked, I think, before when we've had you on the program, the cost of memory and some of the other inputs to build these data centers and the related investments, not to mention the power and energy costs. And today we were talking about this big rise that we're seeing in long-term treasury yields, which of course raises the cost of capital for anybody looking right to borrow.
1: That's all correct, and that's the biggest risk to this story, is the actual reality of implementation, which involves like certain level of political and societal risk, as well as just capital risk. And there's all these things out there that make doing this difficult. And that's okay, because that's normal for something that's so revolutionary and you know, needing such intensive investment. But what really matters is what's on the other side. Is there profits there? And that is, I think, what most investors maybe are underestimating, is what are the upsides for these companies, and we perceive them to be massive. So AI is now, it's not the future, it's happening now, and the demand for it far outstrips the supply and ability of AI, and we expect that to continue for the next 5 years.
0: I am curious, though, and I'm just going to throw something at you, and this is from Michael Burry in his latest Substack post, and you know, he's always been a little skeptical about this AI boom,
1: right.
0: But he talks about this idea of, he doesn't think that the consumer appetite for pain, that is, for AI, will be as high as some people think. He's also concerned, of course, about the cost of the corporate build out of this as well. And he is drawing a lot of comparisons, as you would expect, to the dot-com bubble. I do want to get your thoughts on that.
1: Well, Michael Burry doesn't run a firm, and he doesn't actually run that much money. My personal accounts that we manage for my own personal clients is three times bigger than his fund. So, you know, let's keep Michael Burry in perspective. But what he's missing is there's two levels. From the consumer perspective, there is a price like what they'll pay for Netflix and what they'll pay for Chat or Gemini, and maybe that's $20 or $30 or $40 a month. But that's not where the big money is. The big money is in corporate and enterprise. So my company right now is building on Claude, and we're building a whole new presentation and portfolio system through AI so that we can automate all the processes our advisors do. And we've been building on this now for several weeks, and it just gets better and better. And it's like super cool what we're building. And it's amazing that we can build it like with a person who doesn't even know how to program. Mm-hmm. And so, you know, this is the beginning, and companies like mine will spend thousands of dollars a month, no problem, for AI. It's worth it. The efficiency gains that we're already getting from AI are amazing. So for us, I think it'll at least increase our productivity like by, you know, 2 to 3 times. And the way I see it right now, irrelevant of like the gains that we get from customer service, happiness, and things like that, but just on financial level, that every dollar we invest in AI will probably have a 10 times to 20 times return. So we'll just keep investing in it.
0: I mean, you've talked about this a lot, about the opportunities out there. I am curious about just the widening aperture of investing in this space. And let's just stay in the public markets for right now. I am curious that, looking beyond the obvious names, you know, the NVIDIA's and Alphabet's and Microsoft's of the world. Are there names that you're looking at now that you think might be sort of that, you know, own this for the next 10, 20 years? It'll be the next Amazon or the next, you know, whatever.
1: Well, you know, I think that's yet to be determined. I think there will be companies that are going to come out that will be the next Amazon or Google, but that has yet to be determined as people are now starting to really deploy solutions over AI. I think the big winners have already been determined with, you know, what we're using, whether it be OpenAI, Gemini, or Claude. And so I think we have three big winners in AI. But I think the real winners behind this that we're investing in, and you can see it in the multiples of these stocks, are the people providing power, because you can't do anything without power in this world, whether it's drive an electric vehicle or turn on your heat pump in your house or running a data center. We're in this like massive suck of power and energy. And that, I think, is where enormous opportunities lay in companies that we've added to my fund, in my GK fund, like Bloom Energy, for example, a really innovative technology company that's providing power to data centers. Quanta Services, another top holding in my fund. There's really just power and infrastructure services, because the biggest risk to AI is actually being able to build it.
0: Yeah, absolutely. Well said there. I mean, heck, even Ford got a bid last week when people realized, hey, maybe they can be a power company too. Ross, always insightful. Appreciate your candor. Ross Gerber, co-founder, CEO of Gerber Kawasaki Wealth and Investment Management, talking about, of course, the public markets and the big AI race. When we come back, we're going to talk about the private markets, or maybe the soon-to-be public markets, and that big SpaceX IPO, which is getting ready for launch. We're going to catch up with Brett Winton, chief futurist over at ARK Invest. 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
2: 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When you get these dramatic moments on the downside, you usually find somebody who'll say, now's the time to get defensive. And we usually say,
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7: Elon Musk set to launch one of the largest ever public offerings that could come as soon as this week with an S-1 filing for SpaceX, seeking to raise as much as $75 billion, which would value the company at around $2 trillion. Brett Winton joins us right now, chief futurist at ARK Investment Management, where he leads the firm's long-term forecast on these disruptive technologies and innovation. Brett, I want to start with the valuation here, roughly $2 trillion or so, depending on whose number you want to use. But I was looking at one of the models that you have put out, the open source model for SpaceX, and you're looking at a $2.5 trillion valuation by the time we get, to the end of this decade, 2030?
8: Yes, well, we were when we published that about a year ago, but I'll say that the AI compute opportunity increases the potential for the company, at least from a top-line perspective, by at least 10x, and

0: I suspect that once their filing comes public, we'll be able to recalibrate that forecast to actually their ability to monetize the Starlink system. And at least public reporting has suggested that they're monetizing at a much higher rate than we had previously modeled. So yeah. I think you should look out for updates.
1: Well, that's what I'm curious about, kind of what Starlink is worth kind of on a standalone basis. I think the latest numbers, at least that have been reported, something like 9 million subscribers, around $15 to $18 billion in annual revenue last year.
0: Yeah, I think a way to think about it is they have on the order of 500 terabits per second in orbit, and they get to charge for that bandwidth. And so take, you know, your number between $10 to $15 billion in revenue and say, okay, that's what they get from 500 terabits per second. The rocket they're launching later this week can loft 60 terabits per second into orbit. So 10 of those launches can double their overall satellite constellation. So it doesn't cleanly translate into additional revenue, but that's a good proxy. 10 Starship launches roughly doubles the revenue potential of the company.
1: I am curious about this. I mean, I'm sure you've heard some of the jokes about these kind of data centers in space here, but give me the sort of the base case of why AI workloads effectively would actually work better in space rather than here on the Earth.
0: Yeah, I mean, building a data center is very expensive. You know, you're talking on the order of $60 billion for a 1 gigawatt data center. And when you do it in space, once your cost to launch declines beyond a certain point, you can be cost competitive with data centers on the ground. And your costs, as you learn to manufacture the satellites and the rockets, should continue to decline. Whereas when you're operating on the ground, you have to find spots with good power, you have to feed in all the physical infrastructure, so it gets harder and harder to build those assets. So at a certain tipping point, we think around $300 per kilogram into orbit, data centers in space make economic sense, and they're going to get more competitive over time.
1: So, I mean, what does that mean for, I guess, the lowly terrestrial hyperscalers that are building out all of these things now? Are they going to be obsolete in a few years?
0: Well, I think that the world is net short compute to an extreme degree. We're all compute starved. I have my AI agent running on my laptop right now, and it's crying, saying, give me more GPUs, please. And so I think within the early 2030s timeframe, SpaceX's lofted constellations will be competitive with the aggregate amount of data centers being built on the ground. Mm-hmm. But from here to there, there's literally trillions of investment that have to happen to support the AI models that we all use and love.
1: Hey, real quickly, Brett, I am curious. I mean, there's been a lot of talk about SpaceX, but obviously there are a lot of other players in the space, pun intended. And I am curious if there's sort of an underappreciated name, either public or private, that you've been keeping an eye on.
0: Well, in the public space, you know, Rocket Lab is a really interesting company offering launch services. And I think that there are plenty of, you know, like companies that can move things around in space effectively and efficiently, force projection in the military space. So I think the declining cost to launch, we're going from $10,000 per kilogram to now we think less than $1,000, and with the Starship less than $100, creates lots of business opportunity that just didn't exist 5 years ago.
1: Brett, great stuff as always. Brett Winton, Chief Futurist over at ARK Investment Management. And an update for our viewers, according to Bloomberg reporting, we are expected to get that S-1 filing sometime this week, with the roadshow expected to begin the first week of June, which would then set up potentially for pricing in the second week of June and trading the day or so after. All right, coming up next here on The Close, we're going to talk with media mogul Byron Allen. He's going to join us live in Studio 2 to discuss his plans for BuzzFeed, his pursuit of stars, and his pivotal role in shifting the entertainment landscape. That conversation coming up next, right here on The Close, right here on Bloomberg.

0: 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I'm Michael McKee at Mount Everest, and this is Bloomberg.
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9: 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Now, he's adding BuzzFeed, acquiring a 52% stake in the company with plans to step in as chairman and CEO. I'm pleased to say we are joined live in Studio 2 by Byron Allen, the founder, chairman, and CEO of Allen Media Group. Great to have you here.
10: It's good to see you. See you. 25 years. 25 years you've been here. Congratulations on your excellent career here. It's amazing.
9: Thank you. Mike would thank you as well. He's sitting
10: Mike,
9: over there.
10: Thank you,
9: yeah.
10: Mike.
9: I do want to know. You've done a lot.
10: I also want to thank Mike. Mike, I want to thank all everything you do in terms of the donations you've made, especially to financing the education of black med students. Believe me, it's noted, and I want to personally thank you. Thank you.
9: All right, Byron. Appreciate that. And he has done a lot. I do want to talk about your business. And
10: yeah.
9: You've acquired a lot over the years, and
10: yeah.
9: Now you're acquiring a majority stake in BuzzFeed.
10: Yes.
9: Why?
10: BuzzFeed is a phenomenal brand.
9: Mm-hmm.
10: It's magnificent.
9: Still?
10: Oh, yeah. It's been around for 20 years. Jonah Peretti has done a great job. Everybody knows BuzzFeed.
9: Yeah.
10: And HuffPost.
9: HuffPost is part of that.
10: Oh, yeah. And Tasty. These are great brands.
9: But they were brands somewhat in decline in terms of readership.
10: Yeah, I mean, look, what happens is that, you know, you lose, you know, the algorithms change, you know, don't let anybody come in between you and the customer. Those are my three business rules.
9: Mm-hmm.
10: Number one, don't let anybody come in between you and the customer. Number two, don't run out of money. And number three, don't break rules one and two.
9: Mm-hmm.
10: And I think, you know, the whole algorithm changing over Facebook, that gave it a little bit of a dip, but that's going to be corrected. Now we have more direct to the consumer interfacing. So BuzzFeed is phenomenal. HuffPost is phenomenal, and so is Tasty.
9: Mm-hmm.
10: I mean, listen, you know me, a lot of guys like to buy businesses in the penthouse and take them down to the lobby. I like to buy them in the lobby and take them to the penthouse.
9: Well, you're kind of paying penthouse prices. I mean, this stock was trading for less than a dollar, and when the headline crossed the Bloomberg terminal a few days ago, you're paying $3 for this. Why?
10: Yeah, I bought 40 million shares at $3,
9: mm-hmm.
10: and I took, you know, 52% of the company, and I got 20 million cash today, and a five-year note, $100 million promissory note, 5% interest, due and payable in 5 years. Let's just remember, 5 years ago, the stock was $40 a share.
9: Mm-hmm.
10: Let's remember that this company at one point had a $1.7 billion market cap.
9: Mm-hmm.
10: What I'm going to do with BuzzFeed, with Jonah, and mm-hmm. Jonah is...
9: Are you running this or Jonah?
10: We're running it together.
9: Okay.
10: I'm chairman and CEO, and
9: okay.
10: he's going to stay on board, and he's going to be president of AI.
9: Okay. President of AI.
10: BuzzFeed AI. BuzzFeed AI.
9: Is that just a buzzword, or is there a substance behind it?
10: There is serious... Well, come on now.
9: Explain it to me.
10: Okay, look.
9: Because everybody's throwing AI on everything these days. You know that.
10: Okay, Romaine AI. I'm not even talking to a human being right
9: great.
10: I'm talking the romaine.
9: My value just skyrocketed.
10: You just went up a lot. Right. I mean, come on. I mean, you're talking about a guy who's really, in my opinion, he's a creative genius. Mm-hmm. Look at what he did. He's one of the first people. So just stop right there. You put a period on
9: it. I wanted to work for him back in the day. He wouldn't hire me.
10: He wouldn't hire you. Yeah. I know why, because you were doubting him. You can't doubt the man if you want to work for the man.

0: But you got a great job. You did okay with Bloomberg.
1: I did.
0: So here's what I would tell you. It's real simple. He has built a foundation that we're going to simply build on. We're not going to change all of this and that. I just spoke to everybody who works there and everything. I'm like, I'm not taking away tabs. We're building on what you already have. Now, what they don't have is they're not in the streaming business, free streaming business, in a big way. Now,
1: when you say streaming, like live?
0: Streaming. Video streaming.
1: Okay, video streaming.
0: Okay, right? All right. I mean, we're going after YouTube.
1: Okay.
0: You know, get your mind around that. I'm going to say it again. We're going after YouTube.
1: So when you address employees today, the general sort of pitch was that a bigger push into streaming.
0: Yes.
1: Bigger free embrace streaming. Of YouTube.
0: Free streaming.
1: Okay.
0: Yeah, we're going
1: after. How do you make money off that? Ads?
0: Yeah.
1: Okay.
0: Yes. Yeah. I mean, the biggest streamer on the planet is YouTube. Okay, and there's only YouTube. But this is America. We have Coke and Pepsi. Why is it that we only have one free streamer? We're gonna have YouTube and we're gonna have BuzzFeed. We're gonna have both. By the way, if you really think about it, Romain, most of the content, 99.9% of the content sitting at YouTube is non-exclusive.
1: Right.
0: So what I would say to the content creators, put it at YouTube, which you're gonna do anyway, and also put it at BuzzFeed. Do you want one check or do you want two checks? Two checks, better than one.
1: Do you have the infrastructure already to do that?
0: Building it out, and also that's what he's going to do. That's the AI. The AI allows you to build that infrastructure out much faster, much more efficiently. So that's the substance behind the AI. Without AI, I would not be sitting next to you saying, we're going after YouTube. And also, let me explain.
1: Go ahead.
0: Yeah. I invested a little over $150 million to build out a streaming app called Local Now.
1: Yeah, I remember that. Yeah.
0: Local Now. So Local Now uses artificial intelligence and proprietary software to curate, aggregate, and stream super hyper local news, weather, sports, and traffic. Geofence to your zip code. Yeah, it is magnificent. Here's the problem. No one knows about it. Now, here's the other thing. We've won Best Streamer twice. Let's pause.
1: Yeah.
0: Let's appreciate that moment. We've won Best Streamer twice. Okay, we beat Netflix, we beat Amazon, we beat Hulu,
1: yeah.
0: We beat Paramount Plus. We beat them all twice. No one knows about it. Now, I'm going to take that technology, I'm going to marry it. I'm going to marry it with BuzzFeed and HuffPost. Now they're in the streaming business. 30,000 movies, TV shows, and documentaries. Over 600 fast channels. 400 ABC, NBC, CBS affiliates providing their local news. Overnight, they're a major streamer. And this is the perfect intersection of free streaming.
1: Okay.
0: Premium content using AI for free. See, I had dinner one night with Reed Hastings, the founder of Netflix.
1: Right.
0: And I said, hey, Reed, what keeps you up at night? He said, YouTube. I said, YouTube? He said, yeah, Byron, if they start presenting and, start delivering premium content for free, how do I get people to pay me XYZ per month? I said, got it. I'm going to curate and aggregate really terrific premium content and give the world what they want.
1: How do you?
0: Free content.
1: What's the cost of that content?
0: That's the great news. It's a rev share. I've already aggregated. Go to Local Now. If you go to Local Now, you can authenticate from your zip code, and I'm telling you the weather, and I'm giving you sports and traffic in your zip code, and I've aggregated billions and billions and billions of dollars of content on a rev share basis, just like YouTube.
1: Is the content going to be primarily entertainment? Is it going to be news?
0: Everything.
1: Everything. So you want to be everything to everybody?
0: I didn't say that.
1: Okay.
0: But I'm going to be. So you said that, but I'm going to be.
1: Okay.
0: And so what you, remember what you said, does it have news? Remember I said, I've already have at Local
1: You do,
0: Now,
1: yeah.
0: 400 ABC, NBC, CBS, and Fox affiliates delivering the local news, right?
1: Yeah.
0: So go there. We already have 30,000 movies, TV shows, and documentaries. Go to Local Now, check it out. But it's not the greatest name in the world. Yeah. Local Now, blah, blah, blah. Who cares? Now I have one of the greatest names on the internet. I have BuzzFeed.
1: Okay.
0: I have HuffPost is great.
1: Well, HuffPost is amazing. Well, I'm asking there. Is there almost more value in the HuffPost name and their subscriber base than BuzzFeed itself?
0: It's not either or. We're doing it all. HuffPost is going to have streaming.
1: Yeah.
0: BuzzFeed's going to have streaming.
1: Yeah.
0: Tasty's going to have streaming.
1: Yeah.
0: It's free. You know the world's favorite word, Romain?
1: Costly?
0: Free.
1: Okay.
0: Free. You didn't pass the test. I want to talk to the AI, Romaine.
1: Is this a big pivot for you too? I have to ask you though too. I mean, obviously the Weather Channel probably your crown jewel. At least it's the thing most people kind of know you for these days here. This sounds like a little bit of

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1: No, it's no pivot? No, because the Weather Channel is a technology platform.
0: Okay.
1: It's a technology platform.
0: All right.
1: You know why I was able to get the Weather Channel at a 1.85 multiple?
0: No idea.
1: Everybody on Wall Street looked at it as a cable network, and I'm like, no, it's not a cable network, but I think, thank God you got it wrong.
0: Yeah.
1: Because I own it. It's a technology platform. It uses proprietary software to deliver at all the cable head ends to deliver the weather in your zip code.
0: Mm-hmm.
1: Okay. It's hardwired into the Pentagon as a matter of national security.
0: Mm-hmm.
1: Okay. It is a technology platform. That's what the Weather Channel is. So I'm in, when I bought the Weather Channel, say, well, oh, you bought a cable network. Yeah, you can call it that, but I have a technology platform that allows me to do something no other cable platform can do.
0: Are you interested in buying or need to buy anything else to sort of build out this vision?
1: Well, I'm building the world's biggest media company, so I'm going to constantly be doing acquisitions.
0: Yeah.
1: And BuzzFeed, I love the fact that it's publicly traded.
0: Right.
1: I love that.
0: So
1: that
0: is there something out there you're looking at now that you want to share with us?
1: Yeah, I'm looking to buy everything. I'm trying to buy your shoes. I'm looking to buy everything.
0: I can. You're going to pay more than $3 a share for that.
1: Yeah, well, I don't know if it's worth more than $3 a share. But at the end of the day, we are highly acquisitive, and we're looking to buy assets that can work together in symphony.
0: Mm-hmm.
1: I mean, look at this. Okay, so I've taken over CBS Late Night.
0: Yeah.
1: Okay.
0: When does that start? This week?
1: It starts Friday.
0: Yeah,
1: May 22nd. It starts Friday, May 22nd. That was the night that my hero, Johnny Carson, my hero, my mentor, he stepped down.
0: Oh.
1: Friday, May 22nd, 1992. I'm stepping up Friday, May 22nd, 2006, 34 years later. So I'm taking that time period at 11:35, Monday through Friday.
0: Mm-hmm.
1: This was the time period that Colbert occupies as we speak.
0: Yeah.
1: And I'll be in that time period Monday through Friday with Comics Unleashed with Byron Allen,
0: right,
1: my favorite comedian. That's 2.5 hours back to back.
0: Yeah.
1: Right? And then right after that, a comedy game show that I created, Funny You Should Ask. For every question, there's a funny answer. Now, I am paying CBS for that time period.
0: Yeah.
1: And what I said to CBS, because I've invested over $1 billion buying ABC, NBC, CBS, and Fox affiliates, right?
0: Right.
1: And what I said to CBS, you're spending between those 2 hours over $150 million to produce those shows.
0: So the production cost for your show is significantly less.
1: Well, they don't care because they don't have to spend that $150 million. I said, stop spending that.
0: But you have to make the economies of scale
1: work. I make the shows, but I'm already making the shows for syndication and my cable networks because I own a 24-hour cable network called Comedy.TV. And I said, you're putting all these resources into this late night time period and you're throwing the audience into me, throwing them to me with my local affiliates, and I'm running 1-800 spray on hair and 1-800 abs in 15 minutes. Stop wasting your money. Save your $150 a year. I'll pay you millions for the time period.
0: Mm.
1: I will put my shows on and they're working very well. Comics Unleashed is already on at 12:30 following Colbert. It's working very well.
0: Yeah.
1: Very well. And I said, guys, I'll save you easily $150, $170 million, $180 million. They said, let's do it. So we started putting the show on at 12:35 after Colbert back in September.
0: Right.
1: We're doing great. According to Nielsen, I'm winning in 43 of the 56 metered markets.
0: Right.
1: That's not bad for a show that just started in September. And they're making money day one. So I sell the commercial time.
0: Yeah.
1: So I control 14,000 30-second spots over the course of the year.
0: All right.
1: You want to buy one for $100,000? But here's what I'm doing.
0: Okay.
1: I'm going to promote BuzzFeed and HuffPost in that time period.
0: All right. Well, speaking of commercials.
1: Yes. You have to take one?
0: We live on those as well.
1: Do you?
0: Byron, it's been
1: a
0: pleasure.
1: How much does a spot cost?
0: A lot. Byron Allen, the founder, chairman, and CEO of Allen Media Group.
1: I have so much more to talk about.
0: And we should point out, Mike Bloomberg, of course, is the founder and majority owner of this network, of the company
1: that
0: owns the network. They're calling. Good to see you too, Byron. And when we come back, we're going to flip the channel and talk about the business of film, the president of Atomic Monster, Michael Clear, coming up next here on Bloomberg.
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13: Bringing you up to the minute geopolitical news wherever and whenever it happens. I'm Andrea Hordern in Guayaquil, Ecuador, and this is Bloomberg.
14: One thing we know for sure about the fast evolving media landscape is that horror is having a moment. We saw it at this year's Oscars with Sinners, Frankenstein, of course, the Best Actress Award over at Weapons, all getting nods from the Academy. Horror films also known for raking in especially higher profits. Lucky for our next guest, who has overseen a number of hits, including The Conjuring franchise, Annabelle, and a few others. Joining us right now is Michael Clear, the president of Atomic Monster. Michael, great treat here to have you here on the program. I do kind of want to talk about the economics to scale when it comes to horror films. I mean, the whole idea seems to be that even though they may not make as much money on a revenue basis as some of those blockbuster action films, in terms of a profitability basis, they have proven to be much more resilient. And I am curious as to what you think explains that phenomenon.
15: Well, what we do in our feature films is actually try to curate an experience that audiences want to get out of the house and go to the theater for. And I think that we provide something really unique in the entertainment landscape because the experience of getting scared with a crowd in a dark theater is still a premium experience that you can't get anywhere else. To your question about the lower costs, I think that's kind of a natural result of the types of stories that we tell. They tend to take place in a house, pretty mundane scenarios. They don't require grand world building, you know, big special effects. They're actually pretty low-cost stories by the nature of how they're built.
14: I am curious, though, too. I mean, obviously, the whole art of making movies is still, to a certain extent, an art, both a business and an art. Just how you sort of address sort of the idea of making sure that something hits. I mean, I think about kind of the success of Megan, which I think at least took a lot of the public by surprise. Of course, Megan 2.0 underperformed, and I'm not sure whatever happened with the reboot that you were supposed to have earlier this year, whether that's actually going to come out or not. Soulmates here, but what's the thought process and the business decisions that you make in order to sort of get these things out?
15: It's actually really simple. You know, I like to say keep it scary, stupid, right? We're actually trying to make scary movies. And I think when we deviate from that path, I think it has less of an impact on culture. You know, when we can really hit the scary button, you know, we like to say when we test movies and there's a sense of contagion in the crowd, those are the times when we know we can really create a hit. Now, you know, part of that process, obviously, at the kind of collision point of art and commerce, our job is really to identify talented filmmakers who have a very clear vision, try to protect that vision, but also the entire apparatus of creating a worldwide hit involves hundreds of people. Yeah. And I think one of the things that we specialize in is figuring out how to get everyone rowing in the same direction.
14: Well, I'm curious, can you talk about Kane Parsons, a director that a lot of people are talking about today, Backrooms, which I haven't actually seen, but it seems like this is all the buzz. Where did he come from? And give me kind of the origin story and where you plan to go with this and the partnership with A24.
15: Yeah, absolutely. You know, Kane is definitely a special talent. It's kind of a unique situation because we had seen his short films when he was 15 years old. I can still remember actually getting on a Zoom with his dad, which is something I haven't really done with any other filmmaker in my career. And so we had identified his short films on YouTube, and then you know we expressed an interest in trying to develop them into feature films. And then it took a little while to kind of gestate the perfect story that I think respected his core audience, but then was also positioned in a way that it could expand on that audience. You know, obviously with the case of YouTube, it's similar where we have to really, you know, give the audience a reason to go to the theater and not just watch the content on YouTube. So mm-hmm. for us, the key was really leaning into, you know, the scares at the core of his concept. And, you know, to our benefit, I think Kane had such a clear sense of what his audience wanted that he was able to really be the kind of creative guardrails, and our job was just kind of to block the noise so he could do what he does best.
14: I am curious, though, too. I mean, you mentioned going to the theater, and I mean, I know you probably get tired of this question about the future of theatrical releases, and I am curious as to how you balance whatever demand is still there for people to go physically to the theater versus those people who do just want to sit at home on their couch and watch it on the streaming services.
15: Yeah, I mean, you know, the competition for eyeballs and attention has never been greater, but I think our competitive advantage is that we really know the type of experience that we're trying to deliver to audiences. You know, if you can really be laser focused on why they would, you know, what makes the experience of going to the theater different from what they get on their couch watching Netflix, I think that you can be really focused on creating the conditions for them to really enjoy and feel like they've gotten their money's worth in a theater experience.
14: So the other issue kind of that's been facing Hollywood right now is the advent of AI tools. And I specifically use the word tools because we've seen a lot of filmmakers already employ some of these tools. But of course, there's still this potential threat, or at least a perception of a threat, that it could upend certain jobs, whether it's on the production side and even to a certain extent on the acting side.
15: Yeah, everything we do is artist-driven. So, you know, our focus is to understand all the tools available to the filmmakers that we work with and to let them really drive the process. Obviously, there's a lot of conversations right now about how AI can reduce cost. You know, at the moment, you know, we're really focused on, you know, whichever director we're working with, we want their experience to be what they want it to be. Some directors embrace it more than others, mm-hmm. and we really try to curate the process to our specific filmmakers.
14: I do have to ask you just about a couple of the movies that you have coming up. I am curious about this Mortal Kombat movie, not a horror movie, but basically a franchise. And I am curious as to, is that still on track for the release? And more importantly, why Mortal Kombat?
15: Oh man, everything at our company is driven first and foremost by fanship. If we're not excited and passionate about the movies that we're making, then why do it? So my partner in Atomic Monster, James Wan, who is known for creating, you know, franchises like Saw and Insidious and Conjuring, you know, he and I both bonded over being fans of the games, and we got involved in that franchise at New Line several years ago. And,
14: yeah.
15: And you know, it's really a movie series that is driven by the fan base. You know, if we don't have them on board, then we have nothing. So
14: yeah.
15: We've tried to be really loyal to them and,
14: yeah.
15: and to their expectations and provide a movie experience that is a real roller coaster ride.
14: All right. Well, I know a lot of people are looking forward to that. Michael, we have to leave it there. Real treat to have you. Michael Clear, the president of the film company Atomic Monster. This is Bloomberg.
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0: 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I speak to Tufan Ergin-Bilgic about the state of Rolls-Royce when he took over as chief executive.
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2: Dan Scully of Morgan Stanley writing, the market has treated domestic policy and geopolitical shocks almost like pop-up ads in a longer winding movie focused on AI and a resilient economy. The market has been paying up to go ad-free. It's getting expensive on the tech side of things. How expensive is tech right now?
3: Tech has really been the story. And the story clearly within tech is semis. And I think what has surprised folks is not so much the rate of CapEx continuing to accelerate every quarter. It's about this rotation within semis. 3 years ago, GPUs. A year ago, memory chips, and now CPUs. So it's back to the future.
2: Do you think if we can address the situation through the Strait of Hormuz, and we can actually move on, that's no longer just a pop-up ad we want to X out, that we will trigger a rotation back to the other stories again?
3: The market has almost kind of moved on, and that's been definitely corroborated by the backwardation in the oil futures curve that are still around $80 by the end of this year.
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18: Let's set you up for what to watch over the next 24 hours, what could move the market. That includes some key earnings before the market opens, out of Target, out of Lowe's, out of TJX, out of VF Corp. Keep an eye on all of those names, but of course, also keep an eye on the granddaddy. That's going to come after the bell. We're going to hear from the world's largest company and probably the most consequential company in the last 20 years, and that is NVIDIA. The expectations are high. We're talking about 70%+ revenue growth, 80%+ growth on an EBITDA basis. Here, a company and a name that could move the market. We're also going to get an update on weekly mortgage applications and the Fed minutes from the last meeting. We'll cover all that right here on The Close, right here on Bloomberg.
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23: So any diamonds come from the level of money, investment, quality of the reactors we have, technology behind it. So no diamonds are the same, whether it's a mine or whether it's a lab.
22: So what is the technology?
23: So there is two types of technology in order to make them. So as I said earlier on, it's a seed of carbon.
22: Yeah.
23: So basically, the carbon is the strongest material in the world, right? And which you put in a reactor, and we basically replicate what happened under the ground in those reactors with two methods called CVD and HPHT.
22: So pressure.
23: One is the pressure intensity, one is lipid through the heat.
0: Okay.
23: And by doing that, within 4 to 6 weeks, a diamond is formed.
0: 4 to 6 weeks, how much energy does it take?
23: Okay, so that's an interesting question, because the biggest challenge at the moment is, one, the resale value, and one, the sustainability, which are the main question. Because it's no more a secret that a diamond is a diamond, whether it comes from a lab or a mine. So now the two challenges in terms of education we face. Coming

0: to energy. Obviously, it takes less energy in a reactor than under the ground. So the reality is it takes a fifth less, approximately, in a reactor than under the ground. However, it's not 100% sustainable yet. I actually don't believe it. However, it's improving every day with technology, with renewable energy, with using, so today we only use recycled gold. So everything is improving over time. We don't use water. There is no deforestation.
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7: From the Sky News Centre at 10, Arsenal have won the Premier League for the first time since 2004. Mikel Arteta's side have been confirmed as champions with a game to spare after second-placed Manchester City drew 1-1 with Bournemouth. Former Arsenal striker Alan Smith says it's a huge achievement.
8: We've been a long, long wait. Deserving champions. Manchester City did not have enough tonight, or as it turns out, during the season as a whole.
7: The win means Bournemouth have secured European football for next season. Tottenham are hoping to secure Premier League survival with a win at Chelsea, but they're losing 2-1. Meanwhile, Southampton have been expelled from the Championship playoffs. They admitted filming Middlesbrough's training session, who've now taken the final slot and will take on Hull at Wembley on Saturday. The Metropolitan Police is urging potential sexual assault victims to contact them after allegations were made during the filming of Married at First Sight UK. Channel 4's investigating. HS2 could end up costing more than April's NASA mission to the moon. Latest estimates top the £100 billion mark, with trains unlikely to be ready before 2036. John Swinney says he's determined to get on with the job after being voted in again as Scotland's First Minister. The SNP leader led the party to victory, but not an overall majority in elections this month. He's been re-elected after three rounds of voting by MSPs.
9: I gratefully accept the opportunity to serve as First Minister. It is the greatest privilege of my life, and I promise to work every day to repay the trust that the people of Scotland have placed in me.
7: And Emma Willis is one of the new Strictly hosts. She'll be joined by Josh Widdicombe and Johannes Radeby. That's the latest.
10: What are the day's top stocks?
11: European banks have been unfairly discounted.
10: Which companies are posting the biggest gains and losses and why?
12: Crypto-linked stocks, they're getting hit.
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16: Nicholas Bickel, CIO at Edmonds & Rothschild's private bank, joining us around the table to carry on the conversation. Selling bonds?
17: Yeah, I mean, we were selling sovereign bonds since many months, but I think we are at a pivotal level right now. Not surprisingly, it's focusing on a sovereign issue. I mean,
16: yep.
17: It's not spreading to the corporate bond market as of today, but I mean, it's a signal that the market is sending to, I mean, government, that probably surge in AI spending, high inflation in the situation between Iran and the US, as well as this inflation around and rising deficits, surging deficits, is probably becoming an issue, at least for the sovereign rates.
16: You said it's, at the moment, it's not spreading into the corporate bond market. But does what happens in the sovereign government bond market stay in the sovereign government bond market? It has to impact other assets.
17: I mean, for the moment, it's focused on the sovereign bond market,
16: Yeah.
17: And we do not see the spreads of the corporate raising
16: quite much.
17: I mean, the part of spread when you're buying a bond at 5%.

0: 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But the reality is that if you have higher level of interest rate for a long time, you
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6: If you look at like the San Francisco Fed, they've got the acyclical and cyclical price trends. You look at the Atlanta Fed Sticky Price Index. Yeah, you're seeing it. Absolutely sticky. And by the way, it's been above trend. So, you know, we've been well above two in a lot of these components. The super core that the former chair Jay Powell likes looking at has been running about 3.5%. Definitely sticky.
7: So, I mean, there's nothing the Fed can do, right? I mean,
6: nothing the Fed can do other than at some point potentially raise rates to try to slow demand. And the problem with raising rates to slow demand to bring inflation back to target, which right now it's probably going to be at least a point, if not a point and a half above target, is generally a recession. The question is, does the Fed want to do that? If the Fed doesn't want to do that, they implicitly change their target. You're going to be in a world then where rates are higher. You're going to have a steeper curve and higher yields.
5: How does Trumpism carry forward after what you witnessed in the hallways?
6: The shift, there's been a real shift in the base, Tom. I mean, look at the polling numbers and not a lot of very good pollsters. Richard Barris of the Big Data Poll, People's Pundit, actually is an excellent pollster. There's some others out there. And it does show a huge compositional shift in the base, where a lot of independents and others are not identifying
5: New
6: with
5: York
6: the
5: Times
6: Trump.
5: New York Times showed that in the last 24 hours.
6: And Rich actually made a very good point, and he's sort of, these pollsters are sort of like an inside club. But yes, New York Times Siena poll accurately now reflects what's happening at the moment because you've got this affordability issue. That is a problem.
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10: And I'm Jill Wiesenthal.
9: Today, you are listening to our conversation recorded at our live show in London with Javier Blas, Bloomberg opinion columnist and author of The World for Sale, and Lorcan Roche Kelly, business editor at the Irish Farmers Journal. We're talking about the worsening commodities crisis if the Strait of Hormuz doesn't open.
10: All right. So, Javier, the big question that we have to get out of the way, I'm sure it's on the minds of everyone in the room here, is Europe going to run out of jet fuel? And will there be, like, should people take that into account when planning their summer holidays to Spain or wherever else?
11: I think that you are making a great impersonation of my father, who is asking that question. And also, when it's okay to refuel the car. I'm kind of halfway. It's okay now for gasoline and so on. I said that. 7:30 in the morning, please. I mean, it all depends whether the Strait of Hormuz reopens or not and when, because it has to be a question of when. We are okay with jet fuel for the next few weeks, until certainly the end of June. Then it gets significantly tighter because demand goes up quite a lot during the summer, but the market is working. It's every refinery in the planet is maximizing jet fuel production right now. And we are beginning to see that working and more companies coming on the record saying that they are okay for the summer.
9: I mean, I will say that some of my friends from university, and Joe makes fun of me whenever I say uni friends, but my friends from uni were talking about changing their summer holidays to ferries and trains. So there's real life demand destruction happening already. You mentioned all of this depends on when the strait actually reopens. Like, why don't we just ask you that basic question? When do you think the strait will reopen?
11: I mean, typically you have a deal when it's painful for everyone in the negotiation. And it's not really painful for either side, or not painful enough for either side to make the compromises needed. Iran is feeling the economic pain for sure. There's unemployment, there's inflation. But the regime can impose a lot of penuries over the population. And you know, it's the Ayatollahs don't face any imminent election. President Trump does face an election later this year. But the price of gasoline is going up. It's undeniable, $4.50 a gallon. It's more expensive. But still, if you look at the American economy, it's still performing well. Yeah. Earnings are good. The S&P 500 is near a record high. It doesn't feel for the U.S. that really they are, the president is suffering a massive economic crisis that is going to force his hand to concede to Iran. So we are in a really kind of bad situation. You are hoping for a reopening that is painful, but not yet really painful enough that everyone is forced to compromise. And that's what I'm worried, that it's not getting painful enough. What I would almost want is that Iran was suffering a massive economic problem and that the president was facing $150 or higher. Yeah. And then everyone has to agree. And we are not there yet. So it may take longer.
10: Lorkin, so again, for those who don't know, Lorkin, not only a journalist, but actually long practicing farmer, someone who actually, in the biz. How are we doing on food here?
12: I suppose a lot of people look at this crisis right now and they say, oh, we're back in 2022 again. And I think we're in a completely different situation. And one of the big reasons we're in a different situation is the world's food supply 2025 into early 26 has been really strong. Like the world
10: so
12: is.
10: So there's just a lot of it.
12: There is a lot of food. The world is drowning in wheat. It is swimming in milk. We have so much food out there. One thing we're short of is beef. We know that US beef prices are going up, beef prices are going up around the world. But we've loads of chicken, loads of poultry. So there is loads of food out there. The real problem with having loads of food, and this is very like what Javier said, there's no pressure in food prices. We see some food prices go up, driven by transport costs more than the cost of producing food. It's the cost of transporting the food from the farm to the factory to the shop that's driving up the price right now. The problem's going to arise in 6 months and 12 months' time when the decisions be made today about, do I plant that field of wheat or do I breed more cattle for next year? And farmers are going to say, no, we're not going to do that. If you look at the US at the moment, forecasts are we have the lowest wheat plantation in the US total acreage ever. This is going back to data 1919. Like, so there's a real squeeze on food, not now, but in 12 months and maybe this time next year, you'll be looking at a burger and the price of the bun is going to cost as much as the price of the meat is going to be. And that's kind of what we're looking at. And that's the real squeeze. But the pressure isn't there at the moment on that.
10: There's our headline. The price of the bun is as much as the price of the burger.
9: I have a farming question, a bit of a side
12: If this is
9: track.
12: About your Japanese knotweed, I have no answer for you.
9: Yeah, well, I need advice on that. But setting that aside, farmers are always complaining about one thing or another. Like, they seem miserable. But when we talk to you, you seem okay.
12: That's because I stopped farming. At least my farm went to somebody else. I gave it up as is. No, but farming's tough. I think one of the big problems we see at the moment, and this is kind of going back to my earlier point, the price the farmers are getting at the moment, they're looking at wheat, is very low. The price they're looking at for milk is very low. And they're saying, well, what decision am I going to make? Like, I can't turn around and say, like, US farmers or Irish farmers, European farmers will go to and say, we need more money from the government. And they might get a bailout from government. If I'm a farmer in somewhere else, sub-Saharan Africa or in East Asia, they're really going to struggle in the next 6-12 months because where's the bailout come from? Because they already are, I suppose, so subsidized with fertilizer and stuff like that.
10: Going back to the question, you know, it all comes down to the strait. So the war is over 2 months old right now. And I think, like, you know, again, when we first started having conversations about the closure of the Strait of Hormuz, people were talking about $200 barrel oil in fairly short order. And, you know, it's not. It's not there yet. Explain this gap, how we have the, you know, the nightmare scenario for the oil market. And it's obviously up a lot, but it's not at 200. It's still in the low, I don't know what it is right now. It's somewhere in the low hundreds, depending on what benchmark you're looking at.
11: Yeah, it's about $100 a barrel
10: yeah.
11: for oil. I mean, again, when, you know, I was listening recently,

0: Tibirol, the head of the International Energy Agency, saying this crisis is worse than 1973, 79, and 2022 all put together. And then you look at the price of oil and say, well, no, really. And then you look at the price of natural gas, the price of electricity, the price of coal, because we have this obsession with oil. First, you know, I raise my hand. I am obsessed with the price.
1: It's your fault, Javier.
0: It is my fault. It's oil, crude oil, and olive oil. That's my, those are my obsessions.
2: Just don't get it mixed up.
0: But, you know, the energy world is much larger than oil. And for many, you know, right now, most of the energy that we are using is electricity. And electricity prices in Europe are on average about what they were on average 2025. So there is not a problem there. But you are right, people were expecting much higher prices. You have asked me a year ago, Javier, we have 60 plus days of the Strait of Hormuz closed, and this is all what has happened, and the war and the missiles and so on. Probably we'll have said, well, oil starts with a 200 and we are at 200 and something. Why we are not there? I mean, bypass pipelines have done a lot of work. We have used the strategic petroleum reserves of everywhere other than China. We are drawing down inventories at a very fast pace. And I do think that perhaps what I underestimated is the amount of demand destruction that we have seen already. Somehow, we have managed to reduce demand by probably about 5 million barrels a day. It's about 5% of the market, without really creating a lot of economic pain. And it's a bit unkind to put it this way, but for the global economy, for the stock market, it does matter where the demand destruction is happening. It's not the same that it happens, say, in Pakistan or Bangladesh, that it happens in Germany, as it was the case in 2022. So I think that those factors are, but we are creating a flow of supply using a stockpile.
2: Yeah.
0: That cannot go forever. That is, at some point, comes to an end, but it's lasting longer than I would have thought.
1: You know, you mentioned electricity prices not being as high as you might have expected, given everything that's going on. It's become a cliche, I think, to talk about Europe always facing one shock or another, or Europe being the loser from whatever the latest crisis is. I'm sorry to our Europe-based audience. But is there a difference between an oil shock versus an energy shock in Europe?
0: There is, because I think that we, in some ways, we have forgotten how bad 2022 was in terms of energy shock. I mean, take electricity and let's look at just the wholesale market, and let's use the German contract as an average of Europe. Pre-2022 price, say that it was 50 to 75 euros per megawatt hour. That went to 1,000 euros per megawatt hour. Now it's around 80. So, you know, not far away to really the normal level. Or let's just kind of take a step back, because I thought that, to me, the defining kind of picture of 2022 crisis, you cannot really picture electricity other than the pylons or a nuclear power reactor and so on. But to me, was the electricity bills that people will post on social media, or some small and medium enterprises will email to me. And I do remember a French baker sending me his corner shop in the outskirts of Paris. Typically, his electricity bill came around 700 to 800 euros a month, and it just went from that to about 7,000 euros a month.
1: Wow.
0: And we have not seen that, but electricity is what really makes the world tick, and particularly in the service industry, which is really what drives economic growth these days. And that's why the 2022 crisis was so destructive, particularly from an inflationary point of view, because a lot of businesses were receiving electricity bills that they were bankruptcy events. I mean, either they increase prices and a lot, or they will be out of business. And we don't have that today. And that's the difference. Oil is very important because it permeates everywhere. I mean, as Lorcan was saying, if we have a food price in the next few months, it's going to be more because everything is more expensive to transport. So, you know, your groceries go on a truck to the supermarket. They may be on a plastic tray on the supermarket. That's going to be also more expensive. So inflation will permeate, but electricity is a big deal and it doesn't really get the attention that it deserves.
2: By the way, we should mention that because we don't know exactly when this episode is going to come out on the feeds, that this is all occurring, what's the date? May 7th, 7:14 British summertime.
1: We had a request from someone specifically to say British summertime. Yeah, so here it is.
2: Whoever made that request, that was for you.
0: What summer?
2: One of the episodes that we did sometime in early March that got a lot of people's attention was about fertilizer. I understand, because I heard from someone, that there is actually a fair amount of excess fertilizer right now that's cushioning the blow. Can you explain this to me?
3: In Europe particularly, there is a nice bit of fertilizer right now, and this is such a Joe story. Okay. It's brilliant because it's got European environmental
2: taxes. Lorcan is the one who told me the story earlier, so I'm setting him up to tell the story.
3: There may have been a production meeting outside.
2: Stay tuned for more of our interview with Javier Blas, Bloomberg opinion columnist, and Lorcan Roche Kelly, business editor at the Irish Farmers Journal. We are talking about why shortages and crises across commodities are still to come if the Strait of Hormuz doesn't get opened. Hear the full conversation. Subscribe to Odd Lots wherever you get your podcasts. I'm Gio Weisenthal.
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11: Yeah, so it was a relatively neutral quarter for Home Depot. I think the theme is really stability. You know, they mentioned that during the call that demand is relatively in line with where it was a year ago. They did have a slight miss on same-store sales, but I think what investors will latch on to and get a little bit of comfort with is the fact that they maintained their full-year same-store sales guide. Now, when they initially came out with that, it was calling for growth of 0 to 2%, so I do think that they left themselves with a little bit of wiggle room to see how the rest of the year plays out. But to your point, you know, we mentioned stability. That is the case, but what the company is missing is kind of that next catalyst, and it's really housing that continues to remain frozen due to elevated rates. We're back up near 6.7%, and that's after getting to a five handle earlier in the year. And then, as you mentioned, consumer confidence. You know, we've heard this pretty much across the housing ecosystem, and it's that consumers are worried about the outlook for the economy, the outlook for employment, and they're just pausing on these big purchasing decisions.
12: Let's assume rates are higher for longer. How does your world adapt? I mean, it just seems like if I'm a buyer, I'm a seller, at some point I got to throw in the towel and say, hey, it's been a number of years here. This seems to be the new world here in real estate.
11: Yeah, it does seem like the level of demand that we're at right now is kind of a floor. We've been bouncing along a 4 million unit annualized rate in the housing market for a couple of years now. The new home market has been relatively stable for a couple of years now. So, you know, there is a certain level of churn that's going to happen regardless of where rates are.
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16: Sumer Sports is working directly with NFL teams to integrate AI into player development, game planning, and overall operations. CEO Larissa Horton joins us now. This technology is really cool. Can you just like explain exactly what it does?
17: Yeah, so we start with really basic data like film, which we convert into an understanding of where you are on the field or court, so 2D, and where your body is in space, 3D. From there, we look at what are you actually doing? Are you running a slant or a post? Are you running a comeback? What did your linemen do? How are they holding the pressure? How did they protect their quarterback? What are all the spaces that you can actually take advantage of and become the new edge for your team? So we really understand the movement of the player and the entire team together, and we're doing this at the frame level.
16: What are sort of the areas that you're thinking of pushing into beyond what you have right now?
17: Yeah, so we actually have an app that is available in the App Store for high school kids, and they can measure their 40 time, their hand size, their wingspan, their height, and we start to tell them, who do you look like in D3, D4, FC, or D3, D2, or FCS? And give them that blueprint of what can you start to do better. So what we found within folks who are not pro athletes, or even trying to be pro athletes, they still want the tips of what are the pros doing really well, and what are things that I can improve to slowly get there.
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1: 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I'm Tracy Alloway.
2: And I'm Joe Weisenthal.
1: Today's episode, we are looking at how the commodities crisis is unfolding and may get worse if the Strait of Hormuz isn't opened. We're speaking with Bloomberg opinion columnist Javier Blas and Lorcan Roche-Kelly, business editor at the Irish Farmers Journal.
2: One of the episodes that we did sometime in early March that got a lot of people's attention was about fertilizer. I understand, because I heard from someone, that there is actually a fair amount of excess fertilizer right now that's cushioning the blow. Can you explain this to me?
3: In Europe particularly, there is a nice bit of fertilizer right now. And this is such a Joe story. Okay. It's brilliant because it's got European environment
2: taxes. Lorcan is the one who told me the story earlier, so I'm setting him up to tell
3: the story. There may have been a production
2: meeting
3: outside. What we have in Europe, they brought in legislation a few years ago to support what's called the domestic fertilizer industry, European producers. European producers are very high-cost producers, and one of their biggest costs is they have to buy carbon credits for the energy that they use, because it's hugely energy-intensive to make fertilizer, as we all found out in 2022 with the gas crisis. So those carbon credits have to be bought by European things. So it means that external producers outside of Europe having a competitive advantage because they don't have to buy carbon credits. So they're brought in this piece of legislation that's called the Carbon Border Adjustment Mechanism.
2: Okay.
3: Lovely acronym of CBAM, because it hits you really hard. But we knew the 1st of January 2026, this CBAM tax was coming in, and it was going to put up to 120 euros per ton on urea coming in. Urea is nitrogen fertilizer. So like all the farmers in Europe said, well, we're going to buy fertilizer in November and December, when we'd never normally buy fertilizer. That is like the middle of winter, you're not going to spend money on fertilizer.
2: It was a big boom in purchases in Europe of fertilizer in November and December of 2025.
3: Up 60 to 80%.
2: Wow.
3: Of what they normally would be. So when we came into January, February, March, like farmers had the fertilizer, or merchants had the fertilizer, up till about May or June of this year, sitting in the air. So much of the planting season has been taken care of. the UK, being outside the EU, didn't have CBAM. It has its own thing, but it's not coming in until 1st January 2027. So the UK are a bit late to the party there, I'm very sorry to say. But Ireland and most of Europe, like that, so you see, look at the import numbers. December was the biggest number, like 60 or 80% higher than normally would be. So it's been a hugely beneficial tax in the very short term. In the long term now, once we get through those stocks, we'll see that imported fertilizer coming in,

And it's going to be more price because CBAM will be there. But also, if we look at countries that rely on the Strait of Hormuz for their nitrogen supply, they are now shopping in North Africa, where in Algeria, Morocco, and Egypt, where a lot of the European imports come from. And those countries, like India particularly,

0: want.
1: Well, yes.
0: What does that actually mean?
1: Well, there is a global price for it. Like, I suppose if we step back to, say, pre-2026, the fertilizer supply for particular fertilizer, like for nitrogen, was a bit tight. So we see prices were creeping up. We go, okay, it's a bit tight. We'll get through the next year. We need to get some more supply online. The fact you take 30% of it out straight away means there's a fight on for what's there. And US farmers generally, like, farming is an incredibly tight margin business. We're looking at net margins of like less than 1% generally year to year. So if you get prices to go up by 10%, you're kind of going, is it worth planting this year? So when the farmers are giving out, sorry, complaining, as you say, like they're never unhappy, they have good reason not to be happy, because they look
2: at... You don't hold it against...
0: No.
1: But they have good reason to be unhappy. Yeah. So I look at the farmers in the US, they're saying they can't get the fertilizer they want, the price they want. Well, the price they want is free, and all of it is free now. But the price, they have a cost-benefit analysis built into their system. And like, they can pay $450 for nitrogen, they can't pay $700 for nitrogen. And as simple as that.
3: And it's everything in finance is a spread.
2: Sure.
3: You have the price of corn, you have the price of fertilizer, and you need to look at the ratio. What is different in 2022 is that the fertilizer price increased a lot, but the price of corn also increased a lot. So you're a farmer, you were taking a hit on the cost, but you were benefiting from a high price. Fertilizers were more or less what you, Lorcan was describing, say for $400 to $800 a ton, but corn prices went from $4 to $8 a bushel.
1: Yeah.
3: This time, corn prices have barely moved. They're at $4.50 a bushel, and the price of fertilizer has gone through the roof. So that spread is effectively negative to the farmer. That's what, for American farmers, this crisis feels very different to 2022, because their cost is up, but their potential profit is just down.
1: And I think it's worth just to bring back to my topic, the farmers, again, because I love talking about farmers. The other products the farmers make, like dairy farmers are in real trouble, because we've seen global milk supply up, I think it was 5% last year. We've seen some European countries up 7% so far this year as well. So the price of milk has gone below the price of production. In the beef side, we have huge beef prices, which are great. But farmers don't have cattle to sell. The reason the price has gone up so much, because particularly in the US, the cattle in the US is the lowest it's been in 75 years.
2: Actually, can you explain that? This is a source of a lot of controversy, the cattle specifically, because some people want to blame the processors or whatever. Give us your diagnosis of beef prices.
1: There are too few cattle and too much demand.
2: Okay. Classic.
0: Thank you, Lorcan, for that insight.
1: That's right.
2: The lines on the chart.
3: Cat on red meat.
1: Yes. No, I think the... First of all, I don't want to ever defend one of the big four meat processors, but they are losing money hand over fist processing beef at the moment. We saw Tyson results were out there the other day. They lost $150 million in 3 months processing beef. So it's very hard to see how they're making a killing doing that, because clearly they're losing money. But the problem is there are not enough cattle to be killed. The retail price hasn't gone, so everyone's competing for the cattle that are there to go to slaughter. The retail price has moved a lot, but hasn't moved enough. And we're getting to a place now in a lot of markets where we're starting to see demand destruction happen. So I suppose the time between you're buying the animal and the animal goes to market, you're going to be caught a little bit in that. But also, I think it's very important for people outside the industry to understand, if you kill a steer, you don't have one customer for that. You've got 25 different customers. Like, the US is one of the largest importers of beef in the world and one of the world's largest exporters. So you go, how's that work? Because the US people love to eat minced or ground beef, you call it. That's what you eat, ground beef. The rest of the world likes steaks and stuff. So you're importing and exporting different bits of meat. So the steak business is at a different price to the ground meat business. So you have all different kind of things happening. But the fundamental problem is there are not enough cattle.
2: Supply and demand.
0: Javier, I want to segue to a big recent headline in the energy world, which is the UAE leaving OPEC. And it's been a habit on the podcast to describe relations between the UAE and Saudi Arabia as frenemies for many, many years. However, I think we might be dropping like the FR part fairly quickly. What does this all mean?
3: I mean, this is the biggest challenge that I think OPEC has faced. I mean, typically, he said that the four most dangerous wars in global finance is this time is different. I think that the three most dangerous wars in analyzing the oil market are OPEC is dead. And I will say that if it's not dead, it's really bleeding and bleeding badly. Many countries have left OPEC before. I'll see if I can remember all of them. It was Indonesia, Qatar, Ecuador, and I'm missing, I mean, the UAE, and I'm missing one. I know that I'm missing one. I will come back to me. Angola, sorry.
2: I was going to guess that.
4: Sorry.
2: I wish I had said that.
3: They were different for two, three important reasons. The UAE have the ambition to produce a lot more oil, and I have been very clear that they're about a couple

0: capacity of 4.5 million barrels a day. They want to go to 5 million barrels a day and potentially higher. They have the geological endowment to produce that extra oil, and they have also the money to back the dreams that they have on producing more with money to build the facilities. So they will produce a lot more oil, and I think that that really brings a big challenge to Saudi Arabia. And if and when the Strait of Hormuz reopens, we can have a situation in which, for a while, there's going to be demand for the extra oil because global inventories are going to need to be replenished because a lot of countries are going to build larger strategic inventories. But at some point, you're going to see a race for market share. And if we have a race for market share, then everyone wants to produce more oil, then the price of oil has to come down. OPEC is as strong as their members' ability to endure financial pain by withholding barrels from the market, barrels that they can produce that they decide we are not going to put them on the market. And if you look through that lens, OPEC, the two most powerful members were Saudi Arabia and the United Arab Emirates. Those were the members that they were withholding the most barrels from the market. And in a percentage basis, comparing how much spare capacity they were leaving aside to their production, even the UAE was taking more pain than the Saudis. That's why the UAE leaving is so important. And also because you could have others. I mean, if we do have elections in Venezuela at some point, and I hope that we see that towards the end of the year or the beginning of next year, and the opposition wins, the opposition has been historically very hostile to OPEC. So we can have another, and Venezuela is another country that wants to produce more oil, that has the geological endowment to produce more oil. Question is, does Venezuela have either the money to do it themselves? Probably not. Can it put the financial incentives for big oil to go there? At the moment, they are not there, but you know, over time, perhaps they are.
1: One thing that you keep hearing from the Trump administration is there's an expectation that the U.S. will be able to, you know, manage its own supply, and that as prices go up, you're going to see that supply side response from the drillers, and we're going to be awash in oil. Is that playing out at all?
0: We are going to have a response from the drillers. I think that U.S. production in 2026 will be higher than we have expected 6-12 months ago. I think that we are beginning to see some significant American companies talking about increasing production. I think that $100 oil, if you were raising production at 80 or 85, certainly you are going to increase production more at 100. But we are talking about a couple of 100,000 barrels a day extra, compared to a hole in the market of 10 million. It's not really going to move the needle. But yeah, I will expect to see U.S. production by the end of the year to be higher than I had expected.
2: I have a question for the Americans. Is the oil price, the gas price in America that actually causes political trouble? Like, is it $6, $8, $10 a barrel?
3: No,
2: where does it happen?
1: It's all relative.
3: Yeah. I don't know. I live in Manhattan. I'm an out of touch New Yorker, but four, that's when you really get it, I think. Anyway, Javier and Lorcan, thank you so much for coming and joining us at Oddlots Live.
2: Thanks for having
0: Thank
2: us.
0: You.
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8: 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It sent rent and living costs soaring and pushed more people to commute from Turin.
9: The city really been the biggest beneficiary of Italy's

0: incentives to attract wealthy residents from places like London and draw expats into returning. And it, as we say in the piece, this has also produced a knock-on effect of higher costs for homes and really everything else. And it's the most expensive city in Italy. So what we found was that a growing number of professionals, like corporate lawyers, people in the financial industry even, have been choosing to live in Turin instead, which is cheaper and less than an hour away by train.
1: Wow, so more people then opting to commute into Milan. What's that like?
0: Well, it's not for everyone, certainly, but there are definite benefits for those who can make it work. For one thing, if you want to purchase a home in central Milan, for example, it's 1.8 million euros on average. In downtown Turin, it's about one-third of that cost. And also things like private schools are less expensive, the pace of life is quieter, and these are things that are attractive for families. What we found, a lot of the people that we spoke with were millennials who are through that grueling early part of their career.
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15: Joining us now is the co-CEO of Rockpoint, Tom Gilbane. He also serves on the board of Gilbane, an historic, really, family-owned construction giant here in America. Great to have you on the program, especially on a day when we get a headline like this, Mayor Mamdani scrapping a planned New York City property tax hike, a move that he's not able to put through. Are you still confident in the future of New York, even with Mamdani as mayor?
16: I think New York has continued to get better day by day since COVID. One of the stats that we have come up with that we think is really shows how is what is driving New York and why New York is thriving is if you look at the matriculation of the top 100 universities in America, 15% of those students are coming to New York City. That's the biggest gain pre-COVID of any city in America. And it's 25% from the Ivy League. So it's the young people that want to be here that are really driving New York. And that's driving the employers to come to New York, whether it's Amazon, Google. You've seen OpenAI and Anthropic recently pop up here. So New York is firing on all cylinders. I know there's a lot of bad headlines about people leaving, but we're seeing more than enough people coming. And it's that young talent that the great companies need to be successful in this world and in the future.
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18: You're listening to the Big Take Podcast on Bloomberg Radio. I'm Sarah Holder, and today on the show, we're talking about the U.S.-China trade relationship following last week's Trump-Xi summit. President Trump is back in Washington after his summit in Beijing with Chinese President Xi Jinping, a remarkably positive summit that appeared to bolster both leaders.
19: President Xi's an incredible guy.
18: While adding little clarity to the many pressing pre-summit trade issues.
20: The biggest question was really, how would the two leaders resolve this ongoing issue of the ceasefire in tariffs that they've had for about the past 6 months or so?
18: Brendan Murray leads Bloomberg's trade coverage.
20: Would they try to extend that? Would they try to escalate with some of their rhetoric? Would they get into a debate about whether tariffs were going to be part of the relationship going forward?
18: During the summit, Xi talked a lot about building a relationship with the U.S. defined by what he called constructive strategic stability.
20: You can say many things about the way President Trump has handled tariff policy in the past year. Constructive wouldn't be the first one that the U.S. trading partners would come up with, maybe reconstructive or even destructive. So right at the very start of this, the Chinese have focused the Americans on something that's constructive and stability. The relationship has been very rocky, especially over the past 12 months. And it's in the interests of China and it's in the interest of the United States to see the relationship not devolve into an even more damaging trade war.
18: That stability could soon be tested, Brendan says, by climbing energy prices and the possibility of new U.S. levies.
20: The world will wait and see how the next several months play out as the two leaders plan to meet again and as the U.S. prepares to roll out another wave of tariffs that will replace those that the Supreme Court struck down back in February.
18: I'm Sarah Holder, and this is The Big Take from Bloomberg News. Today on the show, in the wake of the Trump-Xi summit, where does the globe's biggest trade relationship stand? How are U.S. companies navigating this challenging moment, from tariff refunds to high gas prices? And what does it all mean for consumers? Brendan, over the weekend, the White House announced several new deals that came out of the Trump-Xi summit. They said China is going to buy 200 Boeing planes and at least $17 billion worth of agricultural products from the U.S. over the next few years. Why did China agree to buy all these American products, and how big are those wins really for the U.S.?
20: Well, China really needs commodity imports from the rest of the world. And they used to buy a lot more from the U.S. than they have in the past couple of years. And so if you take agriculture, what U.S. Trade Representative Jameson Greer has announced is $17 billion in agriculture products on top of the 25 million tons a year in soybeans that the Chinese are purchasing. Now, 25 million tons of soybeans is about $12 or $13 billion. So what we're talking about is $30 billion worth of agricultural products, which is essentially the amount that China was buying 4 or 5 years ago. So we're going back to what the baseline used to be with this deal that the Trump administration has walked away from in this latest Beijing summit. Now, you mentioned Boeing aircraft. These are amazing. Mainstay of U.S.-China trade negotiations in particular, and especially the ones with more the more diplomatic spotlight on them. Boeing employs tens of thousands of American workers, and it's this iconic company around the world. And China needs airplanes for its growing commercial fleets. And they were going to buy Boeings anyway. And in fact, some people thought that the president would come away from this summit with double the 200 they had talked about. And the message there seems to be, at least from the Chinese side, is we'll buy a couple hundred. We're going to need 750, but we'll see how the relationship goes.

0: And those airplanes basically just remain on the negotiating table.
1: Right. And we should note that Boeing shares actually fell as much as 5.4% after this deal was announced. So when it comes to those aircrafts, it's a win, but it's not as big of a win as the US perhaps expected, wanted, or could get in the future. And when it comes to agricultural products, the US is basically back to square one in terms of the Chinese trade relationship there.
0: Yeah, exactly. And these are taps that China can turn on or off, depending on how they see the relationship. Again, it's leverage that they have now realized that they can use on top of other things that they've used recently to get the Trump administration to offer some things that they want.
1: When it comes to consumer impacts, though, I'm curious, one of the positive signs that we saw going into these meetings was that China had already on Thursday renewed import licenses for hundreds of U.S. beef plants, which China had allowed to lapse last year in response to Trump's trade war. I'm wondering what that could mean for beef prices that Americans are seeing at the grocery store.
0: Well, this is an interesting one because there's actually a beef shortage in the United States right now, and it's become a political issue in a lot of places. A pound of ground beef now costs almost $7 in the United States. And this just is part of the basket of everyday sort of mainstay staple items that Americans are paying for, that they're paying a lot more for than they used to. So you couple that with China is now going to buy more U.S. beef. You would think, and I'm an old commodities reporter, I sort of know how supply and demand works, especially with China. When China starts buying more of something, the supply of it gets tighter and the price goes up. So it's an interesting one. On its surface, it looks like a market opening for the U.S., but the consumer impact may actually backfire in this particular case with beef.
1: And Brendan, we also have to talk about the status of U.S.-China tariffs. Trump told reporters on Friday that the two countries did not discuss tariffs during the summit. But on Saturday, China's Commerce Ministry issued an update saying that China and the U.S. had agreed to establish a trade council and that both of them would work towards reducing tariffs on some products. So I'm wondering what changed and what kinds of tariff adjustments could we actually see ahead?
0: You mentioned this trade council, and the U.S. calls it a board of trade. And this is where the Treasury Secretary Scott Bessent has said that they will look at about $30 billion worth of trade between the two countries and discuss ways to, as he said, untariff those products. And so this particular board of trade will look at things that are non-sensitive, not vital to national security or anything like that. Low-value goods is what Scott Bessent called them. And decide whether they can lower tariffs on them. And so that would be one of the forums for the discussion about tariffs. Now, whether President Trump and President Xi talked about tariffs, we don't really know if the two directly spoke about them, but certainly their aides did. And that would have been something that would have been a fairly prominent topic of discussion, at least on the sidelines, if not in front of the cameras.
1: After the Trump-Xi summit, both the U.S. and China have indicated that they're willing to lower tariff rates on specific products. But Brendan Murray says there's still a lot that we don't know about what these changing levies will look like.
0: So let's take this in two parts. We have billions and billions of dollars of Chinese imports that have tariffs on them. They were rolled out last year in sort of a shotgun approach, and it caught up a lot of things that will never be reshored in the United States. That's, after all, the goal of Trump's tariffs is to encourage production back on U.S. soil. Some of those things, and Scott Bessent even mentioned fireworks. Americans are never going to make fireworks. Again, the Chinese have dominated that particular industry for a long time. And so it doesn't really make sense to have tariffs on fireworks, particularly in the U.S.'s 250th birthday year. There are going to be lots of celebrations over the summer. So we could see this Board of Trade take a look at these kinds of things and say, you know what, we don't really need the tariff on fireworks or other items like those. So we'll just reduce them. Now, $30 billion in trade is something like a tenth of all U.S. and China trade. So it's not going to be a huge game changer, but there'll be symbolic moves to lower the tariffs that are already being applied. The other aspect of this that the U.S. Trade Representative Jameson Greer has brought up are these so-called 301 investigations.

0: regions, and there are two big ones focused on China. One has to do with industrial overcapacity, and the other one has to do with forced labor. Now, these authorities are fairly legally sound, unlike the IEEPA tariffs that the Supreme Court struck down. So these 301 investigations, and Jamieson Greer has said that they're coming out in the next several weeks, the results of these investigations that they have to do, and those could provide the basis for tariffs on China and many other countries. So essentially, what the Trump administration wants to do is use these new authorities to replicate the ones that the Supreme Court struck down and have a sort of a similarly constructive tariff wall around industries that it wants to protect and industries that it wants to draw production back to the United States. So we could be sitting here in a month or two, and President Trump and President Xi have had these, you know, the good vibe summit that they had, but we could be watching the United States put different tariffs on China, and we'll see how China responds this time. Last time they retaliated, and so we could be back in a situation where the U.S. says we are going to put tariffs on these particular items based on this new authority that we have run this investigation on, and you're going to have to live with it. And China's tariff rate, the average tariff rate on Chinese imports into the U.S. right now is about 20%, according to estimates from Bloomberg Economics. But if these new tariffs come into effect, that could go back above 30%, where it was last year at this time.
1: And as you noted, when Trump and Xi met previously in South Korea, they put this moratorium on retaliatory tariffs for a year, but that deal expires in November, and there was no movement on extending this tariff reprieve during these talks. So to you, does that signal that the story is not over?
0: To me, it signals that there's a lot to watch between now and November. The current, the temporary tariffs, the 10% that were in place since the Supreme Court ruling, those expire July 24th. So there's another mark on the calendar to keep an eye on. That's when these other 301 tariffs could be in place, enforced by then. President Xi and Trump plan to meet sometime around September. A lot will depend on whether they can sort of maintain this detente.
1: This has been the Big Take podcast on Bloomberg Radio. I'm Sarah Holder, and I spoke with Brendan Murray about where the globe's biggest trade relationship stands following the Trump-Xi summit in Beijing last week. 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
5: If you look at like the San Francisco Fed, they've got the acyclical and cyclical price trends. You look at the Atlanta Fed Sticky Price Index. Yeah, you're seeing it. Absolutely, yeah. Sticky. And by the way, it's been above trend. So, yep. You know, we've been well above two in a lot of these components. The super core that the former chair Jay Powell likes looking at has been running about 3.5%. Definitely sticky.
6: So, I mean, there's nothing the Fed can do, right? I mean,
5: Nothing the Fed can do other than at some point potentially raise rates to try to slow demand. And the problem with raising rates to slow demand to bring inflation back to target, which right now it's probably going to be at least a point, if not a point and a half above target, is generally a recession. The question is, does the Fed want to do that? If the Fed doesn't want to do that, they implicitly change their target. You're going to be in a world then where rates are higher. You're going to have a steeper curve and higher yields.
7: How does Trumpism carry forward after what you witnessed in the hallways?
5: The shift, there's been a real shift in the base, Tom. And we look at the polling numbers and not a lot of very good pollsters. Richard Barris of the big data poll, People's Pundit, actually is an excellent pollster. There's some others out there. And it does show a huge compositional shift in the base, where a lot of independents and others are not identifying with the Trump.
7: New York Times showed that in the last 24 hours.
5: And Rich actually made a very good point, and he's sort of, these pollsters are sort of like an inside club. But yes, New York Times Siena poll accurately now reflects what's happening at the moment, because you've got this affordability issue. That is a problem.
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2: From the Sky News Centre at 11, Arsenal are celebrating becoming Premier League champions for the first time in 22 years. Mikel Arteta's side can't be caught after second-place Manchester City drew 1-1 at Bournemouth. City boss Pep Guardiola says the best team won the league.
3: We were close to arriving at the last moment and just, of course, on behalf of all Man City, my team, congratulate Arsenal, Mikel, staff, backroom staff, all the players, fans for this Premier League, and they deserve.
2: Southampton have appealed a decision to chuck them out of the Championship playoffs. The club's been punished for filming the training sessions of a number of rival clubs, including Middlesbrough, who will now take their place in Saturday's final against Hull. They've also been penalised with a four-point deduction next season. The Metropolitan Police has urged potential victims of sexual assault on reality TV show Married at First Sight UK to get in touch. Two women alleged in a documentary they'd been raped, and a third made claims of misconduct during filming. Barrister Charlotte Proudman is representing one who were calling Lizzie to protect her identity.
4: I think one of the things that I find remarkable and indeed even inexplicable is that contestants, they don't have any access to the outside world. So Lizzie couldn't just pick up a phone and call her mum or call a friend or access any support network.
2: Channel 4 denies any failure in welfare protocols. Surrey police are investigating child sex abuse allegations linked to documents released in America related to Jeffrey Epstein. The reports concern the 1980s and mid-90s. Up to 57 people could be charged over the Grenfell Tower fire, which left 72 people dead. The Metropolitan Police is also investigating 20 organisations and says a decision around charges will be made by next June. And the new hosts of Strictly Come Dancing have been revealed. The BBC's confirmed Emma Willis, Josh Widdicombe and Johannes Radebe will front the show when it returns in the autumn. That's the latest.
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7: Armada has just raised $230 million in an oversubscribed Series B round, boosting the company's valuation to a cool $2 billion. But the company is also announcing a partnership with Johnson Controls to produce modular data centres, and they're at scale. Joining us now, Armada CEO Dan Wright. What's a modular data centre? How are we going to be making it?
8: Yeah, thanks so much for having me on. 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You can deploy these within weeks. You can scale up with demand versus traditional data centers. Sometimes you end up overbuilding or building the wrong thing. And then modular data centers also have the benefit that you can get sovereignty down to the site level. People used to talk about data sovereignty in terms of countries, but with increasingly sophisticated cyber attacks, now you want data sovereignty at the site level.
9: This is all about speed, movement, building, funding. This is, helps you move even quicker, or what's the plan here?
8: Yeah, so this round was co-led by Overmatch, 8090 Industries, as well as BlackRock. And really what it allows us to do is scale up to accelerate deployment of the US AI stack. We're also announcing a global agreement with Johnson Controls, where starting with Galleon Forge 1 in Arizona, we're going to do continuous manufacturing of these modular data centers.
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5: On the latest edition of the Bloomberg Daybreak Europe podcast, we discuss how Milan, once a second-tier financial centre, has seen an influx of wealth. It sent rent and living costs soaring and pushed more people to commute from Turin.
6: The city really been the biggest beneficiary of Italy's incentives to attract wealthy residents from places like London and draw expats into returning. As we say in the piece, this has also produced a knock-on effect of higher costs for homes and really everything else. And it's the most expensive city in Italy. Mm. So what we found was that a growing number of professionals, like corporate lawyers, people in the financial industry even, have been choosing to live in Turin instead, which is cheaper and less than an hour away by train.
5: Wow. So more people then opting to commute into Milan. What's that like?
6: Well, it's not for everyone, certainly, but there are definite benefits for those who can make it work. For one thing, if you want to purchase a home in central Milan, for example, it's 1.8 million euros on average. In downtown Turin, it's about one third of that cost. And also things like private schools are less expensive. The pace of life is quieter. And these are things that are attractive for families. What we found, a lot of the people that we spoke with were millennials who are through that grueling early part of their career.
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0: I'm Stephanie Flanders, and you're listening to a portion of this week's Trumponomics podcast on Bloomberg Radio. Today I'm speaking with Sebastian Malaby, Senior Fellow at the Council on Foreign Relations, about his new book, The Infinity Machine, and about the future of AI. Sebastian, welcome. Thank you very much for being here in the flesh in the New York studio, which is always fun. There's so many themes coming out of your book, The Infinity Machine. I wanted to start with something that we talk about a fair bit on Trumponomics, which is the impact of AI on the economy, society, I guess, especially jobs. But I think given the themes of the book, and I know things that you've been thinking about since it came out, we'll move on fairly quickly to the question of safety. How worried should we be about the pace of the improvement in AI's capacity, but also how likely is it that governments or anyone else will be able to bend it to their will, humanity's will? So first thing first, we had a conversation with Darren Osamoglu about it recently. I mean, economists, I've noticed, they tend to divide into those who say AI is going to have a very radical impact on business models, on the economy, on society, but that's going to take a long time and we will have time to prepare. There's another group who say, no, this is all going to happen much sooner, but it will probably be less seismic. You had all these years researching this book, really up close, looking at the evolution of this technology. What's your best guess on that?
1: Yeah, I think the second view, which is that there'll be an explosion in the power of the models and it'll immediately affect the economy, is put about by the technologists who are just focused on the algorithms and on the models and what the base model can do. And it completely underestimates the rollout challenges. If you think about this idea of recursive self-improvement,

0: which preoccupies a lot of people in Silicon Valley. Once you've got a machine that is good enough to write the code for the next iteration of the machine, and then it recursively self-improves, it'll just explode upwards. And that is true so far as the computer science goes. It's not remotely true as far as actually applying it to the real economy goes, because you need to build the computing capacity to serve those models. So you need all the chips, and there's a shortage of chips. You then need all the power to fuel all those chips. The people who are in the center of this are talking about having to launch data centers in space. That just gives you a sense of how difficult this is going to be. And that's not to say anything about the institutional frictions of integrating AI into, say, a law firm or a bank or whatever. I mean, that's a non-trivial challenge. You've got to get all your clients to sign off on the confidentiality of their information and so forth. So I do think that rolling it out such that it makes a difference in terms of job displacement or productivity is more kind of a decade plus than it is a kind of 3 to 5 year thing.
1: And on your point about the exponential improvement, I guess the other thing, and the colleagues who are much more focused on this in the economics team have also said this to me, that when you think about a sort of pie chart of all the kinds of tasks that humans do that are part of the workplace, that exponential improvement is really only in a certain subset of those tasks. And there are other areas where they're really quite far behind that are quite important for jobs.
0: Yeah. Another way of saying the same thing is that there are sectors which are probably going to be quite difficult to disrupt. And the public sector is pretty slow at adopting tech. And that's a pretty big chunk of some economies, right? Construction, healthcare. There's a whole slew of economic sectors which don't seem to be very ripe for disruption at all. And then the ones that are ripe for disruption, the archetypical people working on a screen doing knowledge work and analysis, which is very similar to what AI does. As I say, you've got to get the customers okay with it, and that's quite a challenge.
1: Railways is the example that's often used, and it takes a long time for business models to adapt to that. If I think of something like the smartphone, which is extraordinarily new by historical standards, less than a decade old, day to day, all of us have been transformed by that. Is it comparable to that? That it's not necessarily having a big change on the economy or in productivity, but day to day, we're all being affected really quite quickly.
0: Yeah, I think there's a lot of truth to that, that people will be using it. They already are using it. It'll occupy quite a lot of their headspace, but it's not necessarily making them more productive. One of my favorite stories about the Anthropic agentic system, which was out in January of this year. This is before Mythos, but the earlier one, people got very excited about, ooh, this agent can organize my email, it can create a bespoke news summary for me in the morning. And so a friend of mine was implementing all these productivity-enhancing hacks. And finally, after doing about four of these, she said to the agent, would you please now sync up my calendar such that you check that the train timetables on average are not too late, or some sort of extra productivity thing, to which Anthropic answered, or Claude answered, are you sure you're not just giving me this task because you're trying to avoid your own work? You know, so I mean, I do think there's a difference between the excitement around it and the adoption of it to actually make you more productive. And then even in science, AlphaFold, which was the DeepMind system published in 2020, end of 2020, for which Demis Hassabis got the Nobel Prize, which unraveled protein folding. This was said at the time to be the breakthrough for faster drug discovery. And it probably will be over the longer term. But now we're 6 years later, there isn't a single drug that's been discovered thanks to AlphaFold. Not to say that there hasn't been progress, because now there's a much more sophisticated build out of AlphaFold, with other aspects of the drug discovery process being automated by AI. So I think on a kind of 10, 15 year horizon, yes, it will massively accelerate drug discovery, but on a 6 year horizon, it hasn't.
1: That's a really interesting example. There is a wonderful, one of the good documentaries about that whole period. It's almost a sort of companion to your book or a part of your book, but there's a wonderful bit of footage where they have decided to just identify all of the proteins and just put them onto the internet and have them allow researchers anywhere to access them. And they're watching in real time the uploads from all over the world on a map of the world. And it's very moving, because you're sort of seeing in India and Africa are all these researchers a lot more than they thought in the space of a few hours uploading all this information. But it's fascinating to hear that they have not actually produced any new drugs on the back of it. I mean, that goes to something, and we move into the broader sort of policy and safety territory a little bit. But Darren Acemoglu was on the show recently, and I was checking in with him because we'd talked to him over time on this very issue, and his focus and his advice to governments had been to think about, you can't alter the nature of the technology, but you can change the way it's adopted. And that it was adoption was going to be the main thing that determined how jobs were affected, whether you're enhancing productivity of humans or merely just allowing businesses to replace humans. I later had a conversation with Jason Furman about that, the former head of the Council of Economic Advisers, and he thought that was just completely wishful thinking, that you can't tilt the technology even to that extent, that you can encourage it to be more complementary to labour as opposed to just substituting for labour. So what do you think about that?
0: You know, I think in a race dynamic where you have multiple labs in multiple countries producing this stuff, the idea that you're going to control all of them in some direction that makes the technology complementary to labor, not replacing, does strike me. I'm kind of on Jason's side on that. The other thing to say is that the labs are going to create what the consumers want. And if the consumers, meaning in some cases the business consumers, the enterprises, have an opportunity to replace labor, they want to take that. And if they don't, their competitors in some other country will. And so that the laws of competition and capitalism, I think, are very much on Jason's side.
1: I think part of that is this dynamic, which is also very relevant to the book, of the race with other countries, particularly the race with China. But if you're a country, if you're the UK, for example, or could be any European country, that's not necessarily going to be at the forefront of the technology, but clearly does want to be at the forefront or close to the front in adoption in a way that also helps the economy, helps their workers. Is there any advice from your book or from the research that you've done that you would have for governments who are trying to do that?
0: Yeah, very much. I mean, I think there's a lot of commentators, especially in Britain, draw exactly the wrong lesson about the story of DeepMind. So the classic complaint is DeepMind is a British company founded in London. Main founder is British. He's very patriotic about it. He refuses to move to Silicon Valley. And it turns out to be the most consequential sort of pioneer AI lab in the world. That's amazing. But these idiots sell it to Google in 2014 and it becomes a subsidiary of an American company. And that's terrible. And I think that's wrong-headed in the sense that really the sale to Google by DeepMind in 2014 was a trick, one could say, to get the American parent to pour nearly $1 billion a year of research and development money into London with enormous spillover effects for the tech ecosystem in London. So I think that's a win for Britain. The company stayed in London, the founder stayed in London. That's great for Britain. What was terrible for Britain and about which Britain should beat itself up mightily is that my book also tells the story of DeepMind trying to help the National Health Service. And both Demis's mother trained as a nurse, his co-founder Mustafa Suleiman, his mother trained as a nurse. For this reason, they really wanted to help the NHS. They were willing to do it pro bono for the first 5 years. And they started helping and rolling out AI algorithms that recognized early signs of blindness, early signs of cancer. This was just super positive, helpful stuff that was going to save the NHS time and help NHS patients. And it got blown up by a stupid backlash over privacy or privacy, depending on which side of the Atlantic you're on, which, I mean, I really kicked the tires on this. The complaint about leaks of patient data were fictitious. And so Britain, because of this political climate of suspicion of tech, particularly suspicion of the subsidiary of an American tech company, created such a backlash against this collaboration between the NHS and DeepMind that both the doctors and the computer scientists at DeepMind got cold feet and the collaboration collapsed. And Britain could have been really the cutting edge country in the world on medical AI, and they blew it.
1: But putting together the two pieces of what you said, they are related, because one of the reasons that there was a lack of trust was the foreign ownership, the US ownership, and particularly the association with major tech companies in Silicon Valley who have not necessarily earned our trust, many people would say, over the last 20 years. It seems to me, yes, in principle, it would have been great to have the UK on the cutting edge, but also completely understandable that having given tech companies the benefit of the doubt at various other times and rather regretted it, that they wouldn't want to do it in the case of this very sensitive subject.
0: Yeah, that's all true. At the same time, it would have been nice if the critics looked at the specifics of what was going on in this collaboration between DeepMind and the National Health Service. And if they'd looked more carefully at the specifics, they would have seen

0: that this was positive for Britain.
1: Coming up, more from my conversation with Sebastian Mallaby, Senior Fellow at the Council on Foreign Relations and the author of The Infinity Machine. I'm Stephanie Flanders, and you're listening to the Trumponomics podcast on Bloomberg Radio.
2: 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On Merin Talks Money, why Britain's political turmoil will end in crisis. On Zero, electrons will be central to the next era of geopolitical stability. And on Trumponomics, why the US must engage China on AI safety before it's game over. 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
4: On the latest edition of the Bloomberg Businessweek Daily Podcast, a conversation with Natalie Morrison, founder of Astrea London, on the structural shift in the diamond industry.
5: So any diamonds come from the level of money, investment, quality of the reactors we have, technology behind it. So no diamonds are the same, whether it's a mine or whether it's a lab.
4: So what is the technology?
5: So there is two types of technology in order to make them. So as I said earlier on, it's a seed of carbon.
4: Yeah.
5: So basically, the carbon is the strongest material in the world, right? And which you put in a reactor, and we basically replicate what happened under the ground in those reactors with two methods called CVD and HPHT.
4: So pressure.
5: One is the pressure intensity, one is replicated through the heat.
4: Okay.
5: And by doing that, within 4 to 6 weeks, a diamond is formed.
4: 4 to 6 weeks, how much energy does it take?
5: Okay, so that's an interesting question, because the biggest challenge at the moment is, one, the resale value, and one, the sustainability, which are the main question. Because it's no more a secret that a diamond is a diamond, whether it comes from a lab or a mine. So now the two challenges in terms of education we face. Coming to energy, obviously it takes less energy in a reactor than under the ground. So the reality is it takes a fifth less approximately in a reactor than under the ground. However, it's not 100% sustainable yet. I actually don't believe it. However, it's improving every day with technology, with renewable energy, with using, so today we only use recycled gold. So everything is improving all the time. We don't use water, there is no deforestation.
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18: Sumer Sports is working directly with NFL teams to integrate AI into player development, game planning, and overall

0: Operations CEO Larissa Horton joins us now. This technology is really cool. Can you just like explain exactly what it does?
1: Yeah, so we start with really basic data like film, which we convert into an understanding of where you are on the field or court, so 2D, and where your body is in space, 3D. From there, we look at what are you actually doing? Are you running a slant or a post? Are you running a comeback? What did your linemen do? How are they holding the pressure? How did they protect their quarterback? What are all the spaces that you can actually take advantage of and become the new edge for your team? So we really understand the movement of the player and the entire team together, and we're doing this at the frame level.
0: What are sort of the areas that you're thinking of pushing into beyond what you have right now?
1: Yeah, so we actually have an app that is available in the App Store for high school kids, and they can measure their 40 time, their hand size, their wingspan, their height, and we start to tell them, who do you look like in D3, D4, FC, or D3, D2, or FCS, and give them that blueprint of what can you start to do better. So we found within folks who are not pro athletes or even trying to be pro athletes, they still want the tips of what are the pros doing really well and what are things that I can improve to slowly get there.
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0: I'm Stephanie Flanders, and you're listening to a portion of this week's Trumponomics podcast on Bloomberg Radio. Today I'm speaking with Sebastian Malaby, Senior Fellow at the Council on Foreign Relations, about his new book, The Infinity Machine, and about the future of AI. It seems to me, yes, in principle, it would have been great to have the UK on the cutting edge, but also completely understandable that having given tech companies the benefit of the doubt at various other times and rather regretted it, that they wouldn't want to do it in the case of this very sensitive subject.
1: Yeah, that's all true. At the same time, it would have been nice if the critics looked at the specifics of what was going on in this collaboration between DeepMind and the National Health Service. And if they'd looked more carefully at the specifics, they would have seen that this was positive for Britain. And if you just have a blanket view that anything to do with American tech is ipso facto a matter of suspicion because there's been bad behavior in other instances, I'm not in favor of that. I think that Britain did miss an opportunity there. But I think the issue that arises out of this is that it's in the interests of the tech companies, especially now with this super powerful technology, AI, to get governance right, to be proactive in inviting governments with democratic legitimacy to hold sway over the technology. Because if you just take it unto yourself as a youngish startup, and you say, this is how healthcare is going to evolve, I'm doing it, it's not legitimate and people won't accept it.
0: So you have a very striking phrase in your book towards the end. It's, inventors dream of shaping the technology that they create. Often the technology shapes them, the technology plus the business, political and geopolitical currents that it unleashes. And there's a bit in your book where it starts to feel, I felt like it, some of the historical analysis that you see of the start of World War One. You have everyone individually in your story had potentially the right incentives, was very focused on being careful, identifying risks ahead of time, managing them ahead of time, not inflicting things on society before we were ready for them. The end result has not been that at all.
1: That's right. The central character in my book, Demis Hassabis, is a good person, has good values, but whether he can actually do good, even if he is good, is the central conundrum. And he really wanted to make things safer. That's why he fought a secret 3-year war with Google, trying to force them to put more safety guardrails around AI. That's why he suggested to Rishi Sunak the idea of a Bletchley Park AI safety conference, which happened in late 2023. So he does care about safety. But when other labs are willing to go fast, there isn't much a single AI leader can do. And what, of course, that points you to is that the collective action problem needs to be solved by government.
0: But what we've seen in a lot of these cases is the researchers involved, the companies involved, say, yes, we think it's very important to have a collective agreement. But if a government comes along with concrete rules, whether it's the, I'm sure you probably feel strongly about it, but the EU Internet

0: Have we got to a point with China where there is enough trust? I mean, the comparison with Russia is an interesting one. That was, you could say, in a sense, that was a semi-stable equilibrium. The trust of Verify was one of the things that made it stable, but it was an established competition of superpowers. China is a much more in flux. We've had administrations have quite different approaches to controlling or competing or working with China. A lot of people will even listen to what you said about your trip and say, yes, they discourage their own people from using these things, just as they have much tougher controls on social media with their own population, and they don't tend to be so worried when they export all these products to the rest of the world. So do you think there's trust there?
1: I think at a high level, what we should first get on the table is that the alternative to not even trying with China is that we just resign ourselves to having AI go viral all over the world with zero controls. The fact is, China has cutting-edge AI labs. They're only 6 months behind the frontier in the US. And if they get a really powerful model that can do cyber hacking, for example, and they put it in their systems and their systems are open source, it's game over. This is just going to proliferate all around the world. So that is a very bad outcome. So let's try and be creative about at least trying with China to talk to them. And I think the notion that it was easier in the Cold War, not really. I mean, look, Khrushchev was this sort of mercurial, unpredictable, semi-stable leader, and the Russians would go to the UN and take their shoes off and bang them on the table. It was not an easy relationship in the 60s, right? And yet there was the Nuclear Non-Proliferation Treaty. So I really don't think we should give up.
0: Okay, so the latest example we've had, and we discussed it a while back on Trumponomics, is Mythos. And you know, there's obviously been a care in the way that it's been introduced, controls on who can have it. I know you feel strongly about the difference between the sort of safety differences between open source and closed source technologies. Talk us through how some of the stuff we've just been talking about, how that's been illuminated or not by the example of Mythos.
1: Yeah, so I think what's happened here is that whilst there was progress towards some AI safety regulation by governments in 2023 and 2024, with national AI safety institutes being set up in multiple countries, a meeting of all those institutes in San Francisco in the fall of 2024. Once President Trump came into office, the whole system shifted towards acceleration and competition, and the momentum for regulation died, even though the technology itself was speeding ahead. So now we find ourselves in 2026, and what we all knew was going to happen has happened. There is a model that, if in the wrong hands, could be used to basically steal everybody's money from their online bank accounts, crash internet systems that control dams and so forth. It's a pretty scary prospect. And there is no government mechanism to stop that from leaking out. And there's no international mechanism, because you need to do it internationally, because this will be copied by the Chinese at some point. So it's a big problem. So Anthropic's response to this is to say, there's no governmental governance, so we're going to do private governance. We, Anthropic, a five-year-old startup in San Francisco, are going to arrogate unto ourselves the power to say, these are the 40 entities that will get access to this technology. And the rest of you cyber peons, you're outside the castle, outside our protection, and you can just, you know, stuff it. I don't think that's a sustainable position for a private company to be in, to be the arbiter of who is safe on the internet and who isn't. But it's fort de mieux. It's like there is no governance from the government. We're left with this private solution, which is not sustainable. So I think what this is a wake-up call in terms of our earlier conversation is we don't have an alternative but to try and do something with China, because they have these open source labs which are putting this AI into everybody's hands in a way that is totally not controlled. Basically, individual labs just can't deliver governance. It needs to be government.
0: Well, you say in your book that you start off as an optimist on these things, and I hope that you've still managed to sustain a little bit of optimism. But Sebastian, thank you so much.
1: So nice to be with you, Stephanie.
0: Coming up, more from my conversation with Sebastian Mallaby, Senior Fellow at the Council on Foreign Relations and the author of The Infinity Machine. I'm Stephanie Flanders, and you're listening to the Trumponomics podcast on Bloomberg Radio.
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2: Yeah, so it was a relatively neutral quarter for Home Depot. I think the theme is really stability. You know, they mentioned that during the call that demand is relatively in line with where it was a year ago. They did have a slight miss on same-store sales, but I think what investors will latch on to and get a little bit of comfort with is the fact that they maintained their full-year same-store sales guide. Now, when they initially came out with that, it was calling for growth of 0 to 2%, so I do think that they left themselves with a little bit of wiggle room to see how the rest of the year plays out. But to your point, you know, we mentioned stability. That is the case, but what the company is missing is kind of that next catalyst, and it's really housing that continues to remain frozen due to elevated rates. We're back up near 6.7%, and that's after getting to a 5 handle earlier in the year. And then, as you mentioned, consumer confidence. You know, we've heard this pretty much across the housing ecosystem, and it's that consumers are worried about the outlook for the economy, the outlook for employment, and they're just pausing on these big purchasing decisions.
3: Let's assume rates are higher for longer. How does your world adapt? I mean, it just seems like if I'm a buyer, I'm a seller, at some point I got to throw in the towel and say, hey, it's been a number of years here. This seems to be the new world here in real estate.
2: Yeah, it does seem like the level of demand that we're at right now is kind of a floor. We've been bouncing along a 4 million unit annualized rate in the housing market for a couple of years now. The new home market has been relatively stable for a couple of years now. So, you know, there is a certain level of churn that's going to happen regardless of where rates are.
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13: Joining us now is the co-CEO of Rockpoint, Tom Gilbane. He also serves on the board of Gilbane, an historic, really family-owned construction giant here in America. Great to have you on the program, especially on a day when we get a headline like this, Mayor Mamdani scrapping a planned New York City property tax hike, a move that he's not able to put through. Are you still confident in the future of New York, even with Mamdani as mayor?
14: I think New York has continued to get better day by day since COVID. One of the stats that we have come up with that we think is really shows how is what is driving New York and why New York is thriving is if you look at the matriculation of the top 100 universities in America, 15% of those students are coming to New York City. That's the biggest gain pre-COVID of any city in America. And it's 25% from the Ivy League. So it

0: the young people that want to be here that are really driving New York, and that's driving the employers to come to New York, whether it's Amazon, Google. You've seen OpenAI and Anthropic recently pop up here. So New York is firing on all cylinders. I know there's a lot of bad headlines about people leaving, but we're seeing more than enough people coming, and it's that young talent that the great companies need to be successful in this world and in the future.
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0: I'm Joel Weber, and you're listening to The Trillions Podcast on Bloomberg Radio. Today, Eric Balchunas and I speak with Bloomberg's Andre Yap about an ETF of the moment. Eric, we've been experimenting with some new things on Trillions. One is a new episode that is three ETFs that are new launches, tickers to watch. This is going to be another ongoing new episode that we're going to do about an ETF of the moment. What's going to be the one that we're talking about this episode?
1: Yeah, just a little background on this. So we write a note for BI that comes out every month that we look at one ETF that's sort of like, we don't want to look at something that just performs so well over the past year or 3 years, but what's something that's like performing well in the recent month or two and has seen more volume. So if it like starts to see way above average numbers in the short term relative to its averages, we want to highlight that because it's like a swell before it becomes a wave potentially. And so also when you use these quantitative measures, you come up with ETFs that aren't obvious. You know, we're not picking the same 10 that everybody knows. So this is a way to unearth some interesting like up and coming future star ETFs. And so we've done this, about 10 times. It's good to do a podcast after because people, again, looking for tickers and investment ideas. The one we're going to focus on today is a ticker MSOS for people who don't know it. It's the AdvisorShares Pure U.S. Cannabis ETF, which is one of many of them, but a sector that's been beat up really bad, but just recently got some good news, and the ETFs are reflecting that.
0: And joining us is Andre Yap, who's the Bloomberg Intelligence ETF Research Associate. Welcome back to Trillions, Andre. Good to have you here.
2: Thank you. Pleasure is mine.
0: Okay, so why is this an ETF of the moment?
2: So it kind of goes back to the criteria that we established earlier. Eric mentioned we are looking for an ETF that's having a moment in terms of its return, but not just that, but has increased trading volume. And this ETF fits the bill. So in the past month, it's up about 44% while it's trading.
0: 44%.
2: 44%. And I'll get to why it's up 44% while its trading volume is up about 56%. So it's definitely having a moment right now.
0: Okay.
2: The reason it's having a moment right now is because of the legislative landscape. Is it legislative or regulatory? Either way, it's fine. That landscape has changed.
0: Yeah.
2: It's gotten a bit more accommodated to the cannabis industry. So what's happened is that the Department of Justice has moved marijuana from a Schedule 1 narcotic or drug to a Schedule 3 drug. What that means is that it's no longer subject to the most draconian or strict rules, and it's now subject to less strict rules, but still within the confines of a regulatory structure.
0: Yeah.
2: So it's gone from being super oppressed, we're watching you, to being, you're kind of okay.
0: So that rescheduling, good thing for cannabis and cannabis companies. What all does this thing hold?
2: Well, it holds cannabis companies, but the thing with the ETFs is that it can't hold these companies, the stocks, directly. It holds them through swaps.
0: You can only look in the mirror to look at it, yeah.
2: Essentially, because cannabis is still an illegal drug, so it's not trying to hold it directly because of the implications that could have. So it holds it through swaps. It holds large companies like Curaleaf, Trulieve, Green Thumb, and other companies that are in the space. But those are the three largest companies that it holds.
0: What do holding swaps do for you, Eric? It's like, I'm not holding the drugs in my pocket. They're over there, but not on my person.
1: So MSOS, by the way, it sort of stands for multi-state operators. That's the name for these US-based pot companies that sell and distribute pot. And because it's federally illegal, nobody can actually own them. So what they do is they use a swap. So they own a swap, not the company. It's a clever workaround. And this ETF really made that move. There's been a history of ETFs where it's better to ask for forgiveness than permission. And this was one of those cases where nobody could hold the US one. So all the pot ETFs were like heavy Canada. But this one was the first one to hold US via swaps. And it was a pretty instant hit. People definitely wanted that exposure. I mean, it's only got a billion. But that's pretty good for a theme ETF. And what I find interesting about this one is it's still down 88%, even with that 40-something percent return in the past month.
0: Just hammered.
1: I like when Andre's quantitative screen comes up with stuff that's been like in the doghouse for a long time. uranium was like that. I mean, it was down 90% when those ETFs launched. And why? You have a longer runway. You know, you don't need a lot to go up 40%. Like, that's how bad this thing's been beaten. Now, I will say there's been a couple other head fakes in the cannabis ETFs over the years. Usually it's on this regulation, the psychedelics ETF, PSIL, which holds not cannabis companies, but like, you know, ketamine. There was a big article in Bloomberg about that. So I think this whole landscape has been so beat up that any little bit of good news sends them soaring. And this is a great catch and one that we're going to watch.
0: And why MSOS and not the other cannabis ETFs?
2: The reason mostly is because it's the only one with any sizable assets. It's literally the only cannabis ETF with over $1 billion in assets. Everything else
0: got smoked.
2: It's chump change.
0: See what I did there? Great I had pun. To do it once.
2: Great pun. I love it. So that's the reason why we chose it. A lot of the other cannabis ETFs fit the criteria, but in terms of staying power based on the assets, this is the one that we have to highlight. Everything else, there are two of them right now that have like less than $40 million in assets, which is nothing.
1: Yeah, I mean, this is a great point. MJ was the original pot ETF. That's another one that asked for forgiveness rather than permission because the SEC wasn't letting pot ETFs happen. This is, six, 7 years ago. And MJ was a Latin America real estate fund. So while all the other ones were waiting in line for SEC approval, this just had a name and strategy change. It was like, oh, let's just be cannabis now. So it did a name change to skirt the line and it worked. Like the SEC just let it go. Anyway, MSOS came out, and because it offers those U.S. exposure and not just Canada, everybody started moving from MJ to MSOS. So it's not only the biggest, but for this particular issue where it's a U.S. thing, this gets a ton of U.S. exposure. So it checks two boxes, in my opinion.
0: How high do you think it can go?
2: Again, with the puns. I mean, it depends on how the investing public really look at the landscape. So what happened when it moved from Schedule 1 to Schedule 3? It's not an outright legalization. Essentially, the whole optimistic outlook lies around taxes. So moving from 1 to 3, it essentially can write off regular business expenses and not get taxed on it. So it's paying taxes now like a regular company, whereas before it was paying taxes on gross profits. So essentially, it was revenue. Cost of goods sold, pay your taxes on that. Now it's revenue, cost of goods sold, deduct all your operating expenses, which is huge, and now you can pay taxes. That leaves these companies with tremendous value, tremendous cash in their pockets, which they can use to do other things. They can scale their business to other states. They could possibly acquire other businesses that are smaller and not necessarily doing so well. So it gives them a runway, so to speak. But at the same time, we have to recognize that what it does is it gives it medical uses. And medical uses is about 25% of these companies' market share, I guess. But the other 75%, it lies in recreational adult use. So that,
0: in states where it's been legalized.
2: Exactly. That is the portion that I think investors would really leap at if that becomes unlocked. Because that right now, that's the ceiling that these companies are essentially facing and that the ETF essentially encounters as well.
0: Okay, so there is a modest footnote for the tax setup that you're describing, though. What is the footnote?
2: Yeah, so in the rescheduling, what it does is it gives provisions for medical marijuana. So businesses with a portfolio that encompasses both medical and recreational use, that tax benefit only applies to the medical side. The recreational side still has to adhere to the old regime where it pays taxes on gross profit.

0: profit, so it's not able to deduct regular business expenses. However, the medical side, that will be able to do that. So there's a new dynamic, so to speak, for these companies where they have to kind of total line and separate their business.
1: And most can have both?
0: Yes.
1: So what you're kind of describing here is an industry that's been basically put in paralysis and then all of a sudden like sort of coming out of it. It's like that same, that MJ moment that we were talking about years ago never came, but now that there's been rescheduling, we're in a whole new dynamic.
0: Somewhat. So it's like you've been shackled really tightly and the handcuffs have been loosened a little bit. I wouldn't really call it liberalization, yeah, but your arms aren't being chafed anymore.
2: Absolutely. I mean, this is a volatile ETF. It should be treated with care. Most people who would add this to a portfolio are going to add it at like a 1% allocation. Again, in that sort of 10 to 15% hot sauce bucket, I think it would fit fine there if you're bullish on the industry. I know, Joel, I'm a big like Peter Lynch guy. I like to walk around and see stuff. And I don't think a day goes by where I don't smell marijuana on the street, whether I'm in New York or Philly. Like, it's pretty much accepted as a no big deal anymore. The question is, like, how many people will recreationally use it? Because there are definitely, there's some pushback. They're like, okay, fine, it's legal. But, like, I've definitely seen on social media, people are like, this really, like, kills your whole ambition. And, like, almost like this things that like Nancy Reagan used to talk about are like coming out naturally from people. It's like, yeah, it's legal, but like, do you really want to like make yourself lazy? I also think there are some reasons to use it to like help kill pain that aren't painkillers. And that's a whole big thing. So I could, you know, I think you have to really, I would brush up on the industry and make sure you're bullish, but there is a, I mean, again, things that are beaten up. I've been around long enough that I've seen it where it doesn't take a lot. MSOS also has a leverage version. I mean, if you want some like jalapeno, like ghost pepper, MSOX is 2x MSOS. So if it's a short-term bet, that would, you know, go into jackpot mode if you had a good news on the regulatory front. And the other thing is on regulatory, I think everybody thought it was the Democrats who were going to like make this okay. So the fact that it's a Republican president, I think that's probably also a pretty good sign that like both parties seem to be like comfortable with this.
1: Bloomberg Intelligence has a traffic light system to evaluate sort of what the holdings of an ETF are. I'm curious how something like a swap would mesh with that green light system. How do you guys evaluate it?
2: Yeah, this would get yellow for two dings, uses derivatives, and also the fact that it's active. Okay. You know, so, but that's, it's pretty vanilla. It's probably, I would say, the equivalent to like a PG-13 movie, but that leans heavy in violence or something.
1: Okay.
2: Or maybe drug use in this case.
1: Gummies. All right. There we go.
2: No. This ETF is like the movie Dazed and Confused.
1: Oh, okay.
2: You know what I mean? All right. There you go.
1: A classic. All right. Andre Yap, thanks for joining us on Trillions.
0: Thank you for having me.
1: 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I'm Joel Weber. You can hear the full conversation and more episodes by subscribing to Trillions wherever you get your podcasts.
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6: If you look at like the San Francisco Fed, they've got the acyclical and cyclical price trends. You look at the Atlanta Fed Sticky Price Index. Yeah, you're seeing it. Absolutely, yeah. Sticky. And by the way, it's been above trend. So, yep. You know, we've been well above two in a lot of these components. The super core that the former chair Jay Powell likes looking at has been running about 3.5%. Definitely sticky.
7: So, I mean, there's nothing the Fed can do, right? I mean,
6: nothing the Fed can do other than at some point potentially raise rates to try to slow demand. And the problem with raising rates to slow demand to bring inflation back to target, which right now it's probably going to be at least a point, if not a point and a half above target, is generally a recession. The question is, does the Fed want to do that? If the Fed doesn't want to do that, they implicitly change their target. You're going to be in a world then where rates are higher. You're going to have a steeper curve and higher yields.
8: How does Trumpism carry forward after what you witnessed in the hallways?
6: The shift, there's been a real shift in the base, Tom. I mean, look at the polling numbers and not a lot of very good pollsters. Richard Barris of the big data poll, People's Pundit, actually is an excellent pollster. There's some others out there. And it does show a huge compositional shift in the base, where a lot of independents and others are not identifying with the Trump.
8: New York Times showed that in the last 24 hours.
6: And Rich actually made a very good point, and he's sort of, these pollsters are sort of like an inside club. But yes, New York Times Siena poll accurately now reflects what's happening at the moment, because you've got this affordability issue. That is a problem.
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0: This is the Asia Trade. I'm Chevrian in Tokyo. The top stories this hour. Asian stocks set to follow Wall Street lower with mounting inflation concerns, pushing long-dated Treasury yields to the highest since 2007. Brent crude holding above $110 as President Trump threatens new strikes on Iran within days, unless there's a deal. And Vladimir Putin arrives in Beijing for his summit with Xi Jinping with energy projects in focus. Of course, it's really the focus on the fallout from the Iran war, inflation repricing. And what's interesting, Heidi, is that despite the fact that we are seeing oil prices easing, the global bond route continues. And what a time to be here at the Morgan Stanley MUFG Japan Summit. It's third year running as we have more investors focused on the Japanese markets. And really, JGBs, one big driver of the global bond route. Of course, we have fiscal risks in this country with Prime Minister Takaichi's new extra budget, but also at the same time, inflation risks as the energy shock continues, a country that's heavily exposed to Middle Eastern oil. So perhaps really a reflection, Heidi, of global concerns that we're seeing right now in the debt space.
1: I think one of the interesting things that you touched upon, Sherry, just now is really perhaps we're starting to almost see that decorrelation between what's going on with oil prices and what's going on in bond markets. We have seen these traveling in lockstep, right? But in this session where we've seen these new highs for bond yields in the US, we can't really even blame oil prices, which have been kind of fairly stable throughout the course of this session, given the lack of development when it comes to this ongoing fragility of the ceasefire. But you said it, yields on Treasury's longest dated bond rising to the highest level in just about two decades. The fears over accelerating inflation risks forcing central bankers potentially to raise interest rates. And that's really the fear that bond traders are contending with at the moment, that 30-year yield as much as 7 basis points higher to 5.2%. The last time we saw this was really on the cusp of the 2007 global financial crisis when we saw this sort of thing happen. And we are seeing not just the US, of course, but also bond markets, as you say, in Japan, but also in Europe, tracking that as well. But this is also what we're watching when it comes to oil prices at the moment, waiting for Brent to come online in the next hour. But New York traded crude, not much of a move, about a tenth of 1% there. This, as we heard from President Trump, threatening Iran again with, quote, a big hit if there's no deal soon. The resumption of strikes are on the table as part of this broader push to put an end to this ongoing conflict. And so we'll be continuing to watch the impact on equity markets as well. We're seeing Asian stocks set to follow Wall Street lower after these mounting inflation and bond yield concerns. Aussie shares looking like we'll start off on the back foot, having seen those gains in the previous session. But this is a market that's only seen two positive sessions out of eight. That surge in longer maturity Treasury yields testing the resolve of global bond investors, torn between the possibility of locking in high rates, the risk of an even greater sell-off. Let's bring in our Bloomberg MLAF strategist Mark Cranfield for more. And Mark, it's interesting, I think, as Sherry and I were both sort of talking about, that oil prices, at least in the previous session, seem to have taken a back seat, and we're seeing this momentum driving yields on their own.
2: What's happening is the bond vigilantes are having a great time because they are exploiting the disconnect between monetary policy and fiscal policy. They love it when central bankers and governments are not on the same page. And that's exactly what's happening across the world at the moment. Inflation expectations are as high as they've been for several years. And the markets are expecting that central banks will be under pressure from their governments to go very slowly in terms of raising interest rates. They're not going to be acting proactively. They're going to let it run for a while, and then maybe they will raise interest rates after that. That's not good for bond markets. Bond markets like to see you getting ahead of inflation expectations. At the same time, governments are spending even more, particularly because of the defense sector. The war in Iran is forcing not just the United States, but the Europeans as well, and the rest of the world to respond quickly and ramp up defense spending. And to do that means their fiscal deficit is going to get worse. Investors can see that. More bond issuance, and it's been made clear. Even Japan made a U-turn this week. Prime Minister Takaichi said that she now has to do an extra budget, which wasn't expected by the market. So investors can see there's more bond supply coming. Yields are already high. Curves are relatively steep. And central banks are probably going to be relatively slow to address the inflation problem. That's a perfect storm. Bond vigilantes love it when it's in this situation. It is going to take a lot to put it right. Ending the war in Iran would be a good step, but more needs to be done to get inflation down, and then bond investors will feel more comfortable.
0: We're seeing a big driver being JGBs as well because of all of those concerns that you mentioned, right? But still, the Japanese yen, despite surging yields, pretty weak. What was really interesting to me overnight was what Secretary Bessent was saying about the Japanese economy, how it remains solid, how excess FX volatility is undesirable. Almost some of the same talking points that we've been hearing from Japanese authorities all along. But, I mean, will this help considering the fundamental backdrop?
2: Foreign exchange traders can see there's a credibility problem when it comes to defending the yen. They were very disappointed. When Scott Bessent went to Tokyo recently, they were fully expecting there would be some kind of coordinated approach between the US authorities and the Japanese authorities. Either very, very strong verbal words to make the yen seem stronger, full support for a Bank of Japan interest rate hike, and probably actual intervention all at the same time. None of that happened. That's why dollar yen is back up at the 159 level. Also, the Japanese authorities will probably now regret the fact that they did not act more toughly when dollar yen was falling. It got to 155 and they stood back. They should have pushed dollar yen below that level. Traders can now see they've got a little floor down there where they can come in and buy the dips on dollar yen. The top side is open because the Bank of Japan is acting so slowly. It now looks as though there's a pretty good chance the BOJ will raise interest rates in June. We have a speaker from the BOJ, Koeda, tomorrow, who's likely to move to the hawkish side, and then Governor Ueda will speak in early June. By the time that's done, the markets will be expecting, but it'll be, in a way, it will be a wasted rate hike. Because they didn't go in April, they're now so far behind the curve, yen traders can see that they have no confidence in the Bank of Japan and the Japanese authorities being ahead of the curve. So it's all catch up. And at the same time, you've got US yields rising, which also gives the dollar more support. It is a scenario that is not working out very well. If the Japanese authorities really want a stronger yen, they have to be much more decisive and surprise markets with their timing of intervention.
0: Interesting that you mentioned that 155 mark, because I was really looking at it closely and it failed to break it during that time when we suspected Japanese authorities intervening. Mark Cranfield there, Bloomberg M Life Strategies, as we discuss the pressure on the Japanese yen, of course coming also from the inflationary risks from the oil shock as well. President Trump threatening to resume strikes on Iran in the coming days if a deal is not reached. The comments which come after Trump said he was holding off on a new attack at the request of Gulf allies raised the prospect of a return to active hostilities in the Persian Gulf.
3: I had made the decision. So they called up, they had heard I made the decision. They said, sir, could you give us a couple of more days? Because we think they're being reasonable. Well, I mean, I'm saying 2 or 3 days, maybe Friday, Saturday, Sunday, something, maybe early next week, a limited period of time.
0: For more, we're joined by senior editor Derek Wallbank. Derek, I mean, he had just said that he called off fresh strikes. Now he's threatening them again. Where are we in the negotiations?
4: Well, Sherry, we're right now in the middle of a short pause, according to the president. He had said that today was supposed to be the day that things were going to happen, that he had been called by some Persian Gulf allies and said, please don't go forward. He decided not to. And now the new timeline that we hear the president talking about is something with a decision point maybe over the weekend, maybe early next week. We'll have to see on this. But we have seen, over the last, let's say, days to weeks, a sort of back and forth between the president, depending on when you catch him, about there is a possibility of escalation, re-escalation, hitting back harder for a period of time. And then also this real desire to not engage further. I think that that the White House is very sensitive to a lot of the economic notes that you mentioned before. I would add in retail gasoline prices. I would add in diesel prices. I would add in the supply shocks that you see and pressures that you can see on other things all throughout the supply chain. I mean, we had this great article that came out just the other day from one of my Singapore colleagues talking about how a whole bunch of things downstream from tires to condoms to the gloves that you wear in hospitals were all being charged more off of, you know, the downstream of the Iran war. And so certainly as affordability is the number one issue in the midterm elections, we have a big primary day going on today in the United States and several states. You know, this is all top of mind. At the same point, you know, if Donald Trump wants to get to the point that he's going to get an out, he needs to, in you know, the view of Trump allies, needs to have something that he can sell as a defensible way to get out. He doesn't have that. All of the stuff that we've seen, when we've seen these offers come up and bubble up and become public, the things that have come up suggest that both sides are still very far apart, each side insisting on something that the other says is a red line.
1: We're hearing that NATO is discussing the possibility of becoming involved, Derek, in terms of helping passage for vessels through the Strait of Hormuz, which of course remains blocked. What do we know about this, particularly, I guess, with the context of how we know the president feels about NATO?
4: Well, Heidi, that's exactly right. You know, there has been a longstanding theory in international relations called the Pottery Barn Rule. It's named after a U.S. retail shop, and it basically says you break it, you buy it. The idea that if something you do causes a situation to come out of balance and become a problem, you're now responsible for fixing it. Now, that has been NATO's view. Donald Trump has had the view that the Strait of Hormuz is far more important to European allies. They ought to take a bigger role in it. And at some point, how it got to that point becomes a little bit subsidiary to the idea that it can't stay at that point, that you have, as I was mentioning, these downstream impacts that you have to figure out and that you have to deal with. You know, what happens when we need fertilizer and we can't get the fertilizer out? What happens, you know, about the continued escalation and airfare prices and you know, all of these sorts of things. So it's no surprise that you are starting to see a shift into the, okay, here's where we are, where do we go from here kind of thing. The other thing that I would flag here, though, and I mentioned the political thing, we did just see a procedural vote in the United States Senate today pushing to say that senators in that Republican-held chamber are not necessarily satisfied with the information they're getting and the way that this is going. And we did see a procedural vote go against the president on the Iran war. Much more to do there. It's not going to force him to stop. But you are starting to see some of this discontent bubble up politically. So that's something else to watch for.
0: Yeah, fireworks ahead of the midterm election. Senior editor Derek Wallbank there. And still to come, Morgan Stanley Japan CEO Alberto Tamura joins us here at the bank summit in Tokyo. And later we speak with their chief Asia and EM equity strategist Jonathan Garner. Plus, later in the show, a special report on why some SoftBank insiders are growing uneasy over Masayoshi Son's OpenAI bets. Much more ahead. This is Bloomberg.

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3: Morgan Stanley's Wilson says Iran is unlikely to dent bullish view. We had no idea that oil wasn't going to 150.
4: Well, I didn't know that. The oil, I was confident, was going to find a way because it had to.
5: What other calls do you have for us, just 30 seconds, that this market's getting wrong in your crystal ball that we should look at?
4: Well, the market's never wrong, okay? 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
6: At a time when policy in Washington is driving Wall Street, we draw a distinction between the rhetoric and the action, bringing you market-moving guests and original reporting. This is Bloomberg Surveillance.

0: Take a look at how we're setting up as we have Asian equities looking like we'll track Wall Street lower given these surging yields continue to remain the top theme for risk assets. We're seeing S&P futures when it comes to here in Sydney trading lower by about 0.5%. This after we saw a brief rebound to the tune of over 1% in the previous session. Still, we have seen more losses than gains when it comes to this broader market. Watch for banks and real estate stocks. They were the big gainers in the Tuesday advance, and tech also seeing some outperformance here as well. But it does look like a lower day. We're also seeing some weakness when it comes to the Aussie. Australian bonds, the yield situation there should get some support from the RBA nearing that neutral rate. Crude is in focus, although not much happening there despite the yield surge. European gas futures up by 3% as we continue to see that extended rally worries deepening over the tightness in that market. Not just Europe, of course, global energy supplies broadly under pressure. The focus is here in Australia on boosting stockpiles. Industry leaders have told an energy producers conference that there is an urgent need to increase natural gas production, warning of a possible domestic shortfall later this decade. Let's get live to Adelaide, where our very own Paul Allen is with our next guest. Paul.
1: Thanks very much, Heidi. Yes, I'm here with Brett Woods, the Beach Energy CEO and Managing Director. Brett, such an interesting time to be in your business, perhaps the wrong kind of interesting, against this backdrop of geopolitical uncertainty, also domestic upheaval that I'll get to in a moment. How's that impacting your decision-making?
2: Well, it's a really good question. The challenges we see is probably fundamentally about supply chain, making sure that we have enough diesel to support our field-based operations. But critically, Australia is short of liquids fuels, so 100% of our oil production, and we're one of the country's largest oil producers, is now being diverted to domestic-only refineries, which is really important, and we've increased our drilling execution across our oil operations in Central Australia. So we've got 12 development wells going in at the moment, and then we're going to pivot straight into 10 additional wells to connect and bring online to help support fuel security in Australia. And I think it's been important for Australians to recognise the importance of having access to fuels. Given we've gone from 6 refineries back down to 2, it's really kind of exposed Australia in terms of its fuel security.
1: What are the risks with some of these kinds of investments, though? Because if we get a quick solve in the Middle East, which isn't completely out of the question due to the looming midterms, what does that mean for the cost of the investment in this new infrastructure?
2: Yeah, I think the important part for us is to make sure that we execute stuff that stays free cash flow positive, even at if there's any drastic deviation to oil price. So we're picking through our inventory of opportunities to make sure that if we do see a drastic turn in oil price, which we're not forecasting, that we are defended on the low side. So you're right, we can't throw everything at it. Otherwise, you know, you'll stress balance sheet. So we try and do it in a very prudent and capitally efficient manner.
1: Heidi was mentioning there in the introduction that the changes in the domestic scene as well, the 20% gas reservation, potential changes to the petroleum resource rent tax.

0: How are you navigating that regulatory uncertainty? And is Australia still a good place to invest?
1: Yeah, again, really good questions. I think the challenge for us at the moment is we've had different ministers of this government say drastically different things. And under the situation where you have a prospective reservation policy, I think the whole industry is very supportive. But at the moment, they're suggesting it's kind of retrospective, that 20% of all exports be diverted to domestic market. And as a consequence, we'll see a short-term sugar hit in terms of lower gas prices. And Monday in the East Coast of Australia, we had some of our lowest ever domestic gas prices around, not ever, last 5 years, around $7.50. So what we're seeing is that will drive the investment signals away from investing in projects like we're looking to do. So you may get a short-term benefit for manufacturing for a year or two, but without the constant investment from our industry, you'll soon see the prices return to much, much higher levels without that ongoing investment.
0: Some of your big competitors like Woodside, Santos, they're looking to streamline operations, find efficiencies. Are you doing the same sorts of things?
1: Yeah, well, I've been in the job now for 2 years, and when I joined, we're probably one of the highest cost operators in Australia. So we've taken our cost base from $17 a barrel down to $10 a barrel. So we've reduced our headcount from over 800 down to 450. So I think with a 35% lowering of our operating costs, we've delivered a material change in our margin that we generate per barrel. So we're still on that journey. I'm still focused on liberating as much cost and value I can out of our operations, because that enables me to execute more projects. And now we're utilizing all the tools, including kind of the AI to help our operations, and even the back office stuff with AI is operating much better. So we'll continue to focus on cost and efficiency. In Australia, we're seeing 4% inflation. So we need to beat inflation each year, otherwise our business goes backwards. So we're really focused on cost.
0: We are in an environment at the moment with very high energy prices. Companies have strong earnings, strong balance sheets. It looks like the stars are aligning for M&A.
1: Yeah.
0: Are you concerned the beach could be a target, being one of the smaller players in the domestic scene?
1: Well, it's a very interesting point. I think now that the government has suggested 20% of export volumes need to be dedicated to Australian operations, across the east coast of Australia, the critical energy market here, we're a domestic-only producer. So I think some of the export companies would be looking at us thinking, how can we work with Beach, or what can we do with Beach to make sure we can offset our obligations and continue to deliver their higher margin export? You know, at the moment, JKM is in the high teens and Australian prices are in sub 10. So there is a huge arbitrage in value. And so I do see that there are some risks of the larger players starting to look at Beach. But on the flip side, we also have a fantastic balance sheet, less than 15% gearing, very strong free cash flow generation. We have a great opportunity to grow our business. And that's one of the objectives that now we have our big project in West Australia online. Our focus is to grow and try and consume and execute more projects to bring more gas to market.
0: Fantastic. Brett Woods, thank you so much for your time today. That is Brett Woods, the Managing Director and CEO at Beach Energy. Heidi.
2: Paul Allen there at the Australian Energy Producers Conference and Exhibition in Adelaide. We'll have more from those conversations in Adelaide today. We'll be speaking to Woodside CEO Liz Westcott and the Australian Energy Producers CEO Samantha McCulloch. Those interviews coming up at the Times on your screen. More ahead on the Asia Trade. This is Bloomberg.

0: My old mentor, Roger Staubach, who told me when I transitioned, football will never leave you, but you need to leave it.
1: Wow.
0: Everyone has a dream, and a lot of dreams are, you know, my dream is to play football and play professional football, and you get the dream comes true, but it is going to end. And the day it ends, the day before it ends, you're one of the best in the world. Great. The next day you wake up, that's gone. What are you great at? And the truth is nothing, right? I'm not great at anything else.
2: I talk about it all the time, Steve, is this whole idea

of is not from penthouse to penthouse. And what I mean by that is you played for 15, 20 years and you're in the penthouse. That doesn't mean that you come to the business world and you're going to be in the penthouse. Not, you don't start in the third floor or the lobby. You actually have to start in the basement.

0: rounding underway after a closely watched primary in the U.S. state of Kentucky, pitting Republican incumbent Thomas Massie against a challenger endorsed by President Trump. Bloomberg senior U.S. elections editor Bill Ferris joins us now from Washington. Give us a context in terms of why we should be familiar with this race, why the political world and President Trump in particular is so invested in a congressional seat in Northern Kentucky.
1: Well, thanks for having me. The Republican who holds that seat, Thomas Massie, he has been one of the biggest thorns in President Trump's side since he came back to the White House last year. He has voted to release the Epstein files. He's voted against President Trump's tax and budget bill. And he's been very vocal in his opposition to the war in Iran. When Republicans only have, at best, sometimes three or four seat majority in Congress, Thomas Massie is often just written off as a Democratic vote on those things, even though he has a more conservative record than just about any Republican in Congress. So President Trump has made this a very personal fight. He wants to see Massie ousted. He wants to he's been taking revenge against a lot of Republicans who have voted against him in the past. And this is probably the highest profile, biggest test of how strong Trump's grip on the Republican Party is at this point in time.
0: And that's really what's at stake here if we do see a defeat for the incumbent.
1: Yeah, absolutely. I mean, there are a lot of questions, about sort of the standing of President Trump. A lot of national polls show voters souring on his handling of things like the economy, of the war in Iran. But within the party, people want to know how strong his grip is. And if Thomas Massie's defeated, it'll be yet the latest sign that you go against, you defy the president at your peril if you're a Republican. Now, that may not still help them in the November elections. Democrats are still favored, but within the party itself, President Trump still appears to have a strong grip.
0: The amount of money spent on this election is quite extraordinary. $33 million on this race, according to data that we've seen. But we've got Trump's wing in the Republican Party being on quite a roll recently. So are we still seeing optimism from the Democratic side?
1: Yeah, you're right on the money. $33 million is a really substantial amount for a race the Republicans are sure to win in November. This is a deep red state. And you're right. President Trump's team has been on a roll. They were able to get some of the Democratic moves and redistricting changed. But Democrats are forecasting that they'll still do well in November.
0: Bill Ferris, our senior editor for U.S. elections on this key race. More ahead on the Asia Trade. 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
3: On the latest edition of the Wall Street Week podcast, we sit down with Bridgewater founder Ray Dalio for his views on what the war in Iran tells us about the role of the U.S. in the world, its rivalry with China, and what an investor's to do when it seems like the world order is breaking down.
4: So I think winning the war is clear. Iran is perceived as a middle power, not a great power. And can the United States win it or not? And this is now having a big effect in when I go around the world, like in Asia. You know, the United States it has been viewed as a countervailing force relative to China. Okay, now it's believed that the United States cannot be relied on to fight that war, will not be there with those bases. And this is changing relationships with China, too. You're seeing a number of leaders go up to China and essentially have relations, but it's like the tribute system. But also in the region, there's the recognition, in their view, that there is an environment where the countries in the region I have to recognize and respect that power. And so now you're seeing that happen. That tribute system is not a oppressive controlling system. It's much more like there's the more powerful have an obligation to behave well with the less powerful, and the less powerful have an obligation to recognize the more powerful, and they should operate in a harmonious way.
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0: the highest level since the eve of the global financial crisis. The German Bund's 30-year yield also at the highest levels since in about 15 years or so. And let's not even talk about Japan. We're talking about a historic crash for JGBs. 10-year, 20-year, 30-year yields, level since we haven't seen since the 1990s. We have, of course, idiosyncratic issues as well. Fiscal risk, a big consideration here, given that we have seen also the extra budget from Prime Minister Takaichi.
1: Yeah, let's talk about Japan, Cherry, because you're right. The situation when it comes to JGBs and how it's sort of on a crash course to collide with resentment for this market that has staged such a recovery on the back of these governance hopes, that is really what we're watching at the moment. And Cherry, as you mentioned, given that we have these 10-year yields on JGBs at around 2.8%, we're on course for 3%. That's around the highest, as you say, in about 30 years for Japan. What that means is that that's going to start trickling into fears over corporate earnings, lending costs to some of these Japan Inc. companies, right? And do we start to see that trickle through? At the moment, we've got the Nikkei 225 trading in Singapore futures, pretty soft, about a tenth of 1% to the downside. We'll be watching that market, of course. S&P futures looking like we'll see a bit of a recovery from the downside that we saw in the previous session. Australia, though, looking very much to track that overnight session lower. We had a bounce of about 1.2% in the previous session, but looking like we're softer by 0.5% when trading kicks off in just under half an hour, Sherry.
0: And Heidi, what a time to be here at the Morgan Stanley MUFG Japan Summit. We have leading business executives, investors from across the country gathering today. And joining us exclusively now is Morgan Stanley Japan CEO Alberto Tamura. Really good to have you with us. And thank you so much for having us at your event.
2: Oh, thank you for having me. We're pretty excited about the conference. So thank you for inviting me.
0: Your third year in a row, given, of course, the enthusiasm that we're seeing in the Japanese markets. But what a time. I mean, I just spoke to Heidi about yields just surging to multi-decade highs. I mean, this is a situation that Japan hasn't seen in decades. How's that mindset switch happening right now?
2: I think the mindset switch is perhaps the biggest event over the past year. I think it's affecting pretty much every player in the market, and that could be an individual investor or it could be a financial institution, but it's also affecting the corporates. And the fact that, as you mentioned, that we have positive rates for the first time in decades, but the fact that the yield curve is steepening significantly, along with the uncertainty in the currency market, is effectively pushing everyone to rethink what they need to do with their financial portfolios.
0: What does that mean for corporate activity in Japan? And I cast this question with the caveat that we do have an ongoing war in Iran that's really leading to prices continuing to rise, and of course, Japan's so dependent on Middle Eastern oil.
2: Well, like any corporate in the world, I think they need to tackle questions around supply management, material cost, and of course, I mean, the extra layer of currency volatility here in Japan will pose a lot of questions to the management teams of corporates. Having said that, I think the foundation of structural reform here in Japan will continue. I think it will continue to drive corporates to make the right strategic decisions. So all in all, I think the macro environment here in Japan remains robust.
0: And currency volatility, where does the yen go from here?
2: I have a view that the currency is going to roll in two directions. It's going to be either strengthening and hopefully moving to the 140 handle level. But depending on how events unfold from here, it could be going towards the 170 level.
0: What are those factors affecting the 140 or 170?
2: First of all, I think if it heads to the 170 level, we're talking here about obviously inflationary pressures. We're talking here about what's happening around the world and affecting prices here in Japan.
0: But how do we get there? Is that the Iran war continuing?
2: That could be part of it, but I think, as you mentioned earlier, I think concerns around the budget, supplementary budgets, how is the country going to manage the fiscal policy, I think that's going to be the core of the
0: Are you leaning towards 170 or 140?
2: I'm hoping for 140.
0: For 140, what would need to happen for us to get into the strengthening path?
2: I think we need to have the Bank of Japan take action. I think some investors believe that the Bank of Japan is behind the curve. So hopefully taking action would be step number one. If things stabilize around the world, maybe that could also be the path to a stronger yen.
0: What happens if the BOJ doesn't hike in June?
2: Then I think we will see an effect in not only

0: the bond market, but also in the currency market.
1: Are Japanese authorities going to allow the yen to get to 170?
0: I'm not sure if they will obviously have full control over it. I mean, I would imagine that they would not want the currency to weaken before significantly from these levels.
1: Despite all of the concerns around the economy, we are seeing this massive rally around the AI narrative, right? Is that justified?
0: I believe it is. I think the benefits around this massive technological development are pretty big, and I think they outweigh a lot of the concerns that are there in the market. I think it particularly will have a benefit to Japan, given the acute labor shortage. I think that would be one area in which AI will contribute to the country.
1: Because I was just wondering, especially with yields surging now to multi-year highs around the world, you have valuation issues for some of these big names, or even the smaller ones where, you know, you're looking at growth stocks and perhaps these investments not paying off being an issue?
0: Yes, I mean, that debate will continue, but at the same time, we need to focus on the fact that, you know, capital is being deployed to, finance a lot of these infrastructure projects. And of course, I mean, AI is already having an impact in the way companies are operating, particularly the ones that are engaging with AI and welcoming AI. Mm. And I would imagine that profit margins are probably improving on the back of companies that are adopting AI for their daily operations.
1: Another big theme here at the Morgan Stanley Summit has been around defense. How much opportunity is there in that sector?
0: I think the opportunity is pretty big. I think what Japan has going for itself right now, and not only in the context of AI, but as you mentioned, in the context of defense spending, is a combination of technology and also manufacturing. And you are seeing that reflected in some of the companies that are being, bought by investors. That might be one of the kind of like surprises for Japan over the past year, a combination of the AI boom, but also the focus on defense spending. I think a lot of investors are realizing that, you know, the manufacturing capacity and capabilities of Japan, coupled with the technology that it has, is something that is very attractive for investments.
1: Where have the opportunities been for Morgan Stanley?
0: Like anything else, I mean, a combination of us providing advisory to corporates, providing access to our investors, to all of these companies. But more importantly, I mean, I think the content that we provide to our clients is critical. Some of these technology advancements are happening very fast. They're very comprehensive. They affect multiple industries at the same time. So I believe that, you know, what we offer as a firm, which is one integrated firm approach, one integrated research approach, I think will be extremely valuable to our clients.
1: Where are the opportunities, especially when it comes to strengthening the cooperation with MUFG?
0: In multiple areas. I mean, we have been partnering with MUFG for 16 years in the joint venture here in Japan. We have regular conversations in terms of how else can we collaborate, what else can we do together. These are ongoing discussions. And I think over the many years to come, we will continue to make decisions on how to collaborate, and we will obviously be sharing that with the public domain whenever they happen.
1: Given the expansion that you're really hoping for Morgan Stanley in Japan, how difficult has it been to get talent in this economy?
0: Yeah, it has been pretty difficult. It's always a challenge. It is a challenge for the country because of the acute labor shortage. But, you know, as a firm, we continue to focus on culture, attracting talent, providing...
1: Are JGB traders the most rare these days?
0: They continue to be a target, but I think the peak of the poaching of JGB traders was probably around 2024, heading into 2025. Mm. I think we've gone through that peak.
1: When it comes to surpassing Nomura, what's the timeline?
0: I don't have a timeline, but, you know, we're pretty focused on becoming the top securities house in Japan, and that would be our ultimate goal, so we'll continue to work on that.
1: When it comes to private credit solutions, for example, you have MUFG Morgan Stanley Credit Solutions.

0: conditions. Can you give us an update, especially given the risks that we've seen globally when it comes to private credit?
1: This is one of the collaborations that we have with MUFG. We have a subsidiary that focuses on private credit, a combination of sourcing deals but also placing deals. And I think we're in a pretty good position to not only help our clients when they need something, but also obviously allocating some of the paper to our investors. So we're pretty well positioned for that.
0: Humberto Zamora, it's really good to talk to you here on Bloomberg Television. Thank you so much for having us here. He's the Morgan Stanley Japan CEO at the Morgan Stanley MUFG Japan Summit 2026, their third year running. This is Bloomberg.

0: Tensions are high.
1: Both sides willing to go back to the battlefield.
0: The narrative changes moment to moment.
2: Is there a ceasefire? Is there not a ceasefire? Markets are up, markets are down.
0: Count on Bloomberg for up-to-the-minute reporting.
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1: To the minute geopolitical news whenever and wherever it happens. I'm Jennifer Zabasadja in the Lesotho Highlands, and this is Bloomberg.
17: Well, the annual CERN Investment Leaders Conference in Hong Kong kicks off today as market players gather to discuss their picks and strategies. Joining us now is Seth Fisher, who's a founder and CIO at Oasis Management. Seth, always great to have you with us and always around the CERN conference, of course. The broader macro environment at the moment is so interesting and so dislocated in a lot of ways, right? We've got the ongoing conflict in the Middle East, oil prices. That's also now driven the surge in yields amidst these fears of broader inflation. And that's not to mention the sort of fundamental dislocations that we might continue to see from AI too, right? How is all of this potentially informing, I guess, the prism through which you make some of these strategic decisions?
18: Makes it for a complicated world. Thanks for having me, Heidi. There's a constant competition for capital. We got to continually think about the rising bond yields, for that matter, and how companies have to perform a lot better than they used to. Certainly, they used to in a deflationary environment. And then we have the world of an energy importer, as Japan is. And we need to think about companies that are thinking for that risk and kind of planning for that forward. So we'll continue to engage with companies that I think have an incredible opportunities, that are incredibly cheap to their potential, and so that competition of capital means that the upside needs to be even better.
17: Does the downside get a little bit more interesting too, right? Because we were just talking about the case when it comes to Japan. If you've got the 10-year pushing 3%, levels we haven't seen in about three decades, when do you start seeing that feed through to the vulnerabilities of companies that are going to be exposed by higher borrowing costs? Is that a theme that kind of matters to you at this point?
18: Actually becomes a lot less of a theme for borrowing costs, and invariably enormous amount of companies still have net cash. Enormous amount of companies have a very little amount of leverage. So leverage, I think, is not primarily the issue. The issue is clearly in terms of the discount of the future cash flows, in terms of businesses in particular with really low ROICs and really low ROEs. And so businesses are actually, you know, working well below their cost of capital. As their cost of capital go up, management needs to up their game to be well ahead of that cost of capital. And

0: Most important and kind of the issue that I'm focused on is that boards need to hold management accountable if they're not achieving higher than the cost of capital.
1: Let's talk a little bit about some of your specific campaigns here in Japan, because of course you know that we have seen those quality issues, bookkeeping issues with NYDIG, for example. When it comes to NYDIG specifically, have you seen some of those changes that you want to see? How satisfied are you?
0: Actually, I'm very satisfied with their new plan. Next challenge is to see them execute on that plan. So they're going to go ahead and revisit 40% of their businesses. That's great. We want them to go ahead and get out of their EXO business in China. Great. They're going to go ahead and look at a lot of other low-return, low-ROE businesses. Great. Let's see Kishida-san go ahead and execute on that. And also importantly, let's go ahead and see them resolve the most recent investigation and hopefully get a clean audit.
1: How confident are you about their underlying business strength?
0: I'm very confident of the underlying business strength. They make incredibly important products. It's used in an enormous amount of machinery parts all over the world. They have a very robust business, albeit this culture that existed on the Nagamori-san clearly has to change. They have to go ahead and, in my opinion, hold Nagamori-san responsible for it. The independent report did hold them responsible. There's a responsibility committee that's going to continue looking at whether there's legal angles as well against Nagamori-san. We're looking forward to that culture change being replete across the company. So this was actually what we have not typically seen in Japan is actually typical financial fraud, and this is not my words, this is the words of the independent committee, that they just were going ahead and systematically fraudulently reporting higher numbers, or often higher numbers, like 10 to 20% higher in operating profits than they historically had, than really were, by misbooking expenses as CapEx and then systematically writing down that CapEx in the future, at periods in the future. And so that issue was systematic. This issue was going on for a long period of time. Most likely the company was paying taxes that didn't necessarily own. Most likely they would have taken much more proactive action. And when it did finally, they didn't get a clean audit, they took proactive action. And we're really glad that there's a cleanup of that culture, or we hope that we can see a complete cleanup of that culture, because the products are extraordinarily necessary. It's a great company for Japan, and we hope to see it. It has much better days.
1: Seth, when it comes to Japan, we're also seeing, I guess not only Japan, countries around the world, national security becoming a priority. We have seen, of course, the government stop MBK partners from purchasing Makino Millings, for example. Does that give you some pause on the progress and changes that we're seeing in the Japanese business environment when it comes to foreign investments?
0: No. I mean, in terms of, I think the far majority of investors are looking for strong Japanese companies to remain Japanese, produce higher returns. We're not talking about, like in Makino Milling and MBK, in terms of companies being barred from buying companies. Invariably, we're looking at companies that have fantastic Japanese IP to go ahead and monetize IP better. We're talking about NYDIG. Let's go ahead and execute on fixing the culture and going ahead and reporting accurate numbers and getting re-indexed in re-indexed. We're talking about companies like Kyocera. Let's go ahead and focus on your core businesses and produce more profits. So in these cases, is all consistent with what Prime Minister Takeuchi has in terms of let's produce a better and stronger Japanese businesses and better and stronger Japanese economy. So national, in a lot of other businesses, we're talking about let's go ahead and build data centers onshore to protect national security. I think most investors that are investing in Japan are not looking to take IP out, not going to take businesses away from Japan. They're looking to get higher profits for Japanese companies and have them remain in Japan.
2: Seth, the lion's share of your interest remains in the Japanese market, though. I think last year we asked you about some of the other markets that might be sort of up and coming. We asked you about South Korea, for example, and the opportunities for activist investment in these markets. Where else are you sort of turning your attention to at this point?
0: We're spending a lot of time in South Korea. We're extraordinarily happy with the changes that have happened there. Clearly, there's been an extraordinary run in the back of memory. And yes, the kind of the knock-on effect from the enormous investments going on globally in AI. So we spend a lot of time in South Korea. We're spending a lot of time in the additional amount of issuances going on in Hong Kong, the additional amounts of capital flows that capital flows as well as need for investment in China. China's

0: companies and greater Chinese companies. And so we continue to invest in China and in and actually in Hong Kong as well.
1: By Seth Fisher, founder and CIO of Oasis Management. Really good to have your thoughts as always. We talked about NYDIG there with Seth. We will actually get the CEO, Mitsuya Kishida, joining us later in the week, Heidi, to hear how they're progressing with some of the changes at their company as well.
2: Yeah, and from Japan to the U.S., we've been following this particular congressional race in Kentucky, right? We do have a result. Donald Trump's handpicked candidate for the congressional seat in Northern Kentucky, Ed Galbraith, defeating the president's nemesis and the longtime GOP House member Thomas Massie. This has been one of the most expensive primaries on record. This is according to a projection from Decision Desk HQ, with 58% of the vote counted. Galbraith had about 54% of Massie's 46%. This is perhaps the clearest sign yet that the president's grip over the Make America Great Again based in the solid Republican states remains pretty firm, even as we see national surveys and polling showing that the broader electorate is turning sour on his handling of the economy, the war in Iran, what we're seeing with oil prices domestically, and so on and so forth. So the relative newcomer to politics, the 68-year-old Galbraith, has been successful in the Kentucky Republican House primary. More ahead here on The Asia Trade. This is Bloomberg.

0: Good morning. This is Bloomberg Daybreak Europe. I'm Lizzie Burden in London, and these are the stories that set your agenda.
1: Taking you from the U.S. market's close to the overnight session in Asia, we'll walk you through what you need to know to kickstart Europe's trading day. Live from our European headquarters, we bring you the day's top market-moving stories, unmatched expert analysis, and on-the-ground reporting from across the continent. Tune in to Daybreak Europe, only on Bloomberg Television. 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
4: 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We're tracking breaking news today from Wall Street to Washington. Let's start overseas.
1: Bloomberg This Weekend, bringing a little Bloomberg into your weekend routine. 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

0: take a look at what we're watching when it comes to the surge that continues in yields. And it was interesting, this conversation now switching to how does this begin to impact really ongoing when it comes to risk assets, including equity markets, companies that are perhaps beginning to be exposed going forward to higher borrowing costs as a result of these yields. US 30-year yields hitting the highest since 2007 with that sell-off just deepening. We've seen that being replicated in Japan as well with that 10-year at about 2.8%, approaching 3%, highest levels in about 30 years. US futures, though, at this point, are still a little bit optimistic, about a 0.1% there higher. We're seeing the Bloomberg dollar also holding pretty steady. That dollar strength has given a bit of respite to US to Asian currencies, I should say, in this part of the world in particular. When it comes to bond futures, we continue to really watch for really the impact that we see of bond vigilantes returning to this market as well. This sell-off continuing to be extended with the longest dated bond rising to the highest level in terms of that yield in almost two decades. This is all on the back of broader investor concerns about accelerating inflation as a result of this ongoing situation in the Middle East. The Strait of Hormuz, as a reminder, remains closed. We're hearing that perhaps NATO is contemplating a plan to try and guide vessels through it. We've got President Trump now also threatening again further attacks on Iran if there's no acceleration towards a deal on a more permanent truce. Here in Asia, we're looking pretty lackluster. We've got Sydney futures just about 5 minutes away from the start of trading in these markets, looking like we'll start off softer, 0.3%. Nikkei futures also down by 0.5% there. Seoul Kospi futures in the positive, 0.7%, looking to stabilize following the pretty sharp sell-off we saw in the Monday session and the volatility that we saw in overnight session with that dramatic intraday turnaround in ship names. This is Bloomberg.
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5: So any diamonds come from the level of money, investment, quality of the reactors we have, technology behind it. So no diamonds are the same, whether it's a mine or whether it's a lab.
4: So what is the technology?
5: So there is two types of technology in order to make them. So as I said earlier on, it's a seed of carbon.
4: Yeah.
5: So basically, the carbon is the strongest material in the world, right? And which you put in a reactor, and we basically replicate what happened under the ground in those reactors with two methods called CVD and HPHT.
4: So pressure.
5: One is the pressure intensity, one is replicated through the heat.
4: Okay.
5: And by doing that, within 4 to 6 weeks, a diamond is formed.
4: 4 to 6 weeks, how much energy does it take?
5: Okay, so that's an interesting question, because the biggest challenge at the moment is one, the resale value, and one, the sustainability, which are the main question. Because it's no more a secret that a diamond is a diamond, whether it comes from a lab or a mine. So now the two challenges in terms of education we face. Coming to energy, obviously it takes less energy in a reactor than under the ground. So the reality is it takes a fifth less approximately in a reactor than under the ground. However, it's not 100% sustainable yet. I actually don't believe it. However, it's improving every day with technology, with renewable energy, with using, so today we only use recycled gold. So everything is improving over time. We don't use water. There is no deforestation.
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7: Joining us now is the co-CEO of Rockpoint, Tom Gilbane. He also serves on the board of Gilbane, an historic, really family-owned construction giant here in America. Great to have you on the program, especially on the day when we get a headline like this, Mayor Mamdani scrapping a planned New York City property tax hike, a move that he's not able to put through. Are you still confident in the future of New York, even with Mamdani as mayor?
8: I think New York has continued to get better day by day since COVID. One of the stats that we have come up with that we think is really shows how is what is driving New York and why New York is thriving is if you look at the matriculation of the top 100 universities in America, 15% of those students are coming to New York City. That's the biggest gain pre-COVID of any city in America. And it's 25% from the Ivy League. So it's the young people that want to be here that are really driving New York. And that's driving the employers to come to New York, whether it's Amazon, Google. You've seen OpenAI and Anthropic recently pop up here. So New York is firing on all cylinders. I know there's a lot of bad headlines about people leaving, but we're seeing more than enough people coming. And it's that young talent that the great companies need to be successful in this world and in the future.
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0: And corporates, Sherry. Yeah, we're talking about the 10-year yield, 20-year yield, 30-year yield here in JGBs, highest levels that we haven't seen since the 1990s, the 40-year yield as well at the highest levels since 2007. And you can see right now at the open here in Japan, not a lot of change when it comes to Japanese equity markets. We are still on watch for bond market stress, intervention fears as well. Take a look at the Japanese yen. We're also very close to that critical 160 intervention zone. We heard from Secretary Bessent, also from the G7, saying that the fundamentals of the Japanese economy are strong, but that he doesn't want excess FX volatility. Today, we do have a 20-year bond auction.